0: see.
1: I'm not surprised by the poll. I think generally the president came into office, he wasn't going to start wars. Well, he started a war. Obviously, Iran has been a miscreant for 47 years, but Mr. Trump made a decision to go in there, and this thing has been going on since February, and we have an election in November.
0: McGinnis thinks the political consequences should be self-evident.
1: But if Americans perceive that they're not doing better because of Mr. Trump's decisions on the war and other things, then they're going to disfavor the Republicans. And whether you like it or not, what the president does of your party has consequences down ballot.
0: McGinnis says the Democrat Socialists and the radical part of the Democrat Party really angers many of us.
1: A lot of common everyday Americans don't like the ongoing war that is hurting them in the pocketbook, and they always vote their pocketbook before they vote foreign policy. They could care less most of the time about foreign policy, but they do care about their pocketbook, and this translates into something that they just don't want to tolerate.
0: I'm Chad Groening.
2: The Pacific Northwest has seen more than 1 million acres burned due to wildfires. Here's Fox Weather's Jay Menar.
3: We do have a critical fire danger, in fact, extreme fire danger for eastern Washington. This is where we have extreme fire danger.
2: On Wall Street, stocks were up today. The Dow was up 277. The S&P added 52, and the Nasdaq rose 252. West Texas Intermediate crude was up close to $85 a barrel. That's all our time for now. You can find more news at AFM.net.
4: From the heart of our nation's capital in Washington, D.C., bringing compelling interviews, insightful analysis, taking you beyond the headlines and soundbites into conversations with our nation's leaders and newsmakers, all from a biblical worldview. Sitting in for Tony is today's host, Casey Harper.
5: It's a great breakthrough. Nobody thought that would be possible to disarm Hamas. That shows you how much success we're having with Iran. Because if you go 4 months ago, 5 months ago, a deal like that would have been impossible. So it's a big step for the Middle East, and people are really impressed by it, and they're surprised by it.
6: That was President Trump earlier today speaking about an agreement reached by his Board of Peace to disarm Hamas and other armed Palestinian groups in Gaza. Welcome to this Friday, July 31st edition of Washington Watch. I'm Casey Harper, your guest host for today. Thanks for joining us. Coming up on today's program, an agreement to disarm Hamas is a key point of President Trump's 20-point peace plan. However, Hamas says implementation of it will depend on Israel stopping attacks and withdrawing forces from Gaza. Well, Middle East expert Dr. David Wormser from the Center for Security Policy will join us to analyze the agreement and also to discuss the latest developments in the conflict with Iran. Plus, policy changes are coming to a Michigan hospital system after it settled with the physician's assistant they fired because of her religious beliefs about gender. Stephanie Taub of the First Liberty Institute will join us to discuss this case. And we've seen a pushback against DEI in schools and in general, really, thanks in large part to the Trump administration. But is DEI in schools really gone? Or has it just been rebranded? Ryan Walter, CEO of the Teacher Freedom Alliance, will join us to expose the stealth agendas in our schools and the fight for parental rights. All that and more, straight ahead. All right, let's start with a breakthrough that's been reported in the Middle East. President Trump announced last night that a deal has been reached for the total disarmament of Hamas and all other armed factions in Gaza. Joining us now to discuss this is Washington Watch reporter Mary Stackhouse. Mary, tell us more about this agreement.
7: Hey, Casey, this plan, which was organized by the U.S.-led Board of Peace, aims to replace current militants in Gaza with a new Palestinian government and international security force. In a post on Truth Social yesterday evening, President Trump called the agreement a monumental step toward lasting peace and security in the region. This is a major milestone in the implementation of the president's 20-point peace plan. Here's President Trump earlier today in a cabinet meeting at Camp David, where he acknowledged the complexity around the implementation of this.
5: An understanding with Israel. Israel is very happy about it. Israel helped us. And they've been very good. They've been very good about it. Most people said that would be a deal that would be undoable. Now, will it go through its ups and downs? It's a very complex situation over there. The people are very complex.
7: President Trump said that the agreement would be carefully carried out in structured phases. Israeli forces will withdraw from Hamas, will withdraw as Hamas and other militant groups disarm, and the International Stabilization Force will work with a new Palestinian police force to take responsibility for Gaza's security. However, a spokesperson for the Israeli government says that the Board of Peace's disarmament proposal does not meet the demands of Israel for a complete demilitarization. So it looks like there's still some details that will still need to be worked out. Casey?
6: Thanks, Mary. I'm a bit skeptical myself, but I'll hold out for the details. I want to talk about President Trump's cabinet meeting a little bit more. He also discussed the conflict with Iran. Mary, what did he have to say in the meeting about that?
7: Casey, during his cabinet meeting, President Trump opened by saying that the U.S. is doing an amazing job with the conflict in Iran. He went on to say that Iran is doing very poorly and that they're dishonorable to deal with. He said Vice President J.D. Vance and Secretary of State Marco Rubio are involved in the talks, along with U.S. Special Envoy to the Middle East, Steve Witkoff, and Senior Advisor to the President, Jared Kushner. President Trump expressed frustration with Iran, saying that they always want to talk, but they keep breaking their word. Here's a clip from President Trump from the meeting.
5: I'm losing faith in them because they do lie and they do misrepresent. Well, the other day, the five missiles were shot. We knocked them down, but we were in the midst of a negotiation. I mean, I'm waiting for Steve to call me. How's the negotiation going? And instead, I got a call from Pete that they just shot five missiles at one of our bases in Jordan.
7: Now, tensions between the U.S. and Iran do remain thick. Earlier this morning, Iran claimed that it struck two oil tankers attempting to move through the Strait of Hormuz under a military escort. Casey.
6: All right. Thanks, Mary. One more topic from earlier today. President Trump also repeated his call for the Senate to approve U.S. Attorney General, the acting one, Todd Blanche, for his role to make it permanent. What did President Trump have to say about that?
7: During today's cabinet meeting, President Trump renewed his call to approve Blanche, warning that they'll never get anybody else like him. He also criticized Senator John Cornyn of Texas for holding up Blanche's nomination. President Trump claims that Cornyn supported Blanche until the president endorsed Cornyn's primary opponent. Now, both Cornyn and fellow Republican Senator Tom Tillis of North Carolina have held up Blanche's nomination. They've done this while seeking written assurances that the U.S. Justice Department will not set up the $1.8 billion anti-weaponization program. During the meeting, President Trump said that his anti-weaponization fund is dead, despite still supporting it. Casey.
6: All right. Thank you for the updates, Mary. Appreciate it. I want to turn back now to the latest in the Middle East. Joining us to discuss these updates is Dr. David Wormser, the Senior Analyst for Middle East Policy at the Center for Security Policy. Dr. Wormser has served as an advisor and consultant on the Middle East for a number of offices in our federal government, and he's here with us now. Dr. Wormser, welcome back to Washington Watch.
8: Well, thanks. It's an honor and pleasure.
6: It's an honor to have you, and we have a lot to talk about. I want to start with the agreement by the Gaza Board of Peace. What more can you tell us about this agreement just off the bat?
8: Well, I think that, you know, you mentioned earlier that we need to wait for the details, and we do. And there's a lot there that we don't know. But from the little, you know, the framework that we do know, there are some gaping holes there that need to be addressed. The president, I think, first of all, is correct in asserting that if Iran hadn't been hit so hard, Hamas would feel a lot more latitude in its demands, and it would be much tougher. So we do have to give credit to the United States and to the Israelis for having hit Iran so hard over the last year. And the Israelis, of course, over the last few weeks, have been killing senior Hamas officials, and that clearly weighs on Hamas's mind as they move to an agreement. But there are some real issues here. First of all, Hamas hasn't really committed to disarmament. They committed to turning over their weapons to this new Palestinian authority, this technocratic government, rather than disarming. And the tunnels, too, are not to be destroyed. They're to be turned over to this Palestinian board. Now, we also know that this Palestinian board will include people in the current Palestinian government who aren't overtly members of Hamas's military structure, but they are certainly sympathetic to it. Hamas is a totalitarian government in Gaza, so anybody who's an official in that had to pass their test, their sniff test. So there are a lot of issues here. I applaud the president's optimism. But like with the MOU in Iran, at the end, I think we're going to find that the Palestinian Hamas simply doesn't follow through, doesn't really fulfill its obligations.
6: Yeah, you can start to hear President Trump's cynicism about dealing and negotiating with some of these folks in the Middle East. But he also talked about this agreement like it's very significant. And he seemed to suggest that Israel actually supports it. But then Israel's comments didn't seem as enthralled. So how significant do you think this really is? And where is Israel actually, where is their head at on this?
8: Yeah, I mean, the Israelis are a little bit more skeptical. I think that the Prime Minister Netanyahu basically wants to support President Trump. He doesn't want to split with him. And he does like the idea that formally the Hamas is committed to disarm. He doesn't believe, to turn over their weapons to the Palestinian technocratic government. He doesn't believe that's going to happen. So what he really likes in this agreement from President Trump is the idea that Israel doesn't have to withdraw from the yellow line, the 70% or so that Israel has of Gaza still under its control. And that's a key point that I think will be a major difference between Hamas and Israel, that eventually the United States probably will side with the Israelis, that the disarmament or the transfer of weapons has to precede Israeli withdrawal, whereas Hamas is already saying nothing happens until the Israelis withdraw. So we already are kind of at an impasse just by the verbal statements today.
6: Yeah, so, I mean, one thing that's been interesting as we've been paying a lot of attention to this region of the world is that you have what the Western powers think, you have what the media says the Western powers think, you have what the media says the Middle Eastern powers think, what they say publicly to us, and then what they say to their people. And they're almost never the same thing. So what do we know about how Hamas views this agreement, and maybe even what Iran thinks about this agreement?
8: Look, I think there's several players here. There's Iran, there's Qatar, there's Turkey, and there's Hamas. And then on the other side, there's Israel and the United States. And what you'll see is that you're absolutely right. The way Hamas looks at it is the way Turkey and Qatar look at it, which is not quite the way Iran does. But they basically, since the summer of 2024, are out to try to save Hamas as a political entity, save Hamas from destruction, and save Gaza from being occupied by Israel in its entirety. So pretty much anything that needs to happen to keep that going is what they on paper have agreed to. And in this, I'd say Qatar, Turkey, and Hamas are pretty much in lockstep. They want to save, and they're willing to agree to certain things to have that happen under the assumption that it's either unimplementable or the agreement is vague enough that they can interpret it this way, as you suggested, and Israel interprets it that way. So I think that what we're really dealing with here is a strategic competition between Turkey, Qatar, and Israel. Iran wanted no agreement. They actually, in my view, want Hamas to join this conflagration that's emerging and continuing in Iran, and with also Yemen having joined, and we may soon see also Hezbollah join again in Lebanon. They're more in a confrontational mode. And I think you may see that in the next few days. Hamas still has a lot of assets that belong to Iran, so they have the ability to do that. But I watched, and this agreement, really the important part of it is, there's a strategic tension between Israel and Turkey. And this agreement will be interpreted by both sides on that side of those two in a fundamentally different way that can actually cause more tension in the long run than less tension.
6: Yeah, I think Turkey's a recurring problem we have not solved. But I want to turn now to Iran. You brought it up. The way the Trump administration describes the Iranian regime, it seems to be inconsistent from week to week, sometimes day to day, as this conflict drags out. Just based on the latest, most recent developments, what conclusions can you draw from what they're saying and their actions? Because they're not always lining up.
8: Iran wants to survive and live to fight another day and rebuild, so they need to buy time. President Trump wants to keep the lid on this and not go to full war, but he needs to have the Straits of Hormuz open, whereas the Iranians want to hurt President Trump diplomatically, but even more importantly, politically. So they want to put him in a trap, essentially, where he has to go to full war or the straits stay closed. And I think that's where we kind of are right now. And President Trump will probably have to escalate fairly soon in order to get the straits open. I think he can do it, but he'll have to do it. But the Iranians will then escalate on their side. So we still have a lot of unrest ahead of us with Iran.
6: About 20 seconds. It sounds like you're saying Iran is testing President Trump.
8: Yes, it is. It's testing and trying to undermine him politically, especially.
6: All right. Well, thank you, Dr. David Wormser, for joining us. Always luminous perspective from you from the Center for Security Policy. Really appreciate it.
8: Thank you. It's a pleasure.
6: All right, folks, as America's situation with Iran clearly degrades, we want to encourage you to join us in praying for the protection of our military, Israel, the people of Iran, and wisdom for our leaders. To view our prayer points and to make a commitment to pray, text Iran to 67742. That's Iran to 67742. We'll be right back.
9: America, what formed the fabric of our freedom? 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Unite with others who will pledge to defend these eternal truths today at Family Research Council's Pray, Vote, Stand Summit, September 24th to the 26th at Cornerstone Chapel outside Washington, D.C. 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
11: As president of the College of New Jersey, now known as Princeton University, John Witherspoon taught 10 cabinet members, 60 members of Congress, 13 governors, 3 Supreme Court justices, Vice President Aaron Burr, and President James Madison. As a Presbyterian minister, Witherspoon was the only active clergyman to sign the Declaration of Independence. He was a gifted preacher and writer who let his faith direct his political activism, often voicing the link between earthly liberty and spiritual liberty. Witherspoon argued there is not a single instance in history in which civil liberty was lost and religious liberty preserved entire. President John Adams said of Witherspoon, he was a true son of liberty, but first he was the son of the cross. Witherspoon's views on man's sinfulness from birth influenced his belief that self-government was only possible with checks and balances, a belief he passed on to his student, James Madison, father of the Constitution. Witherspoon helped form the vision many of our founding fathers held to: no republic without liberty, no liberty without virtue, and no virtue without religion. And with that, Witherspoon became a cornerstone in America's foundation of faith.
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6: Welcome back to Washington Watch. I'm Casey Harper, your guest host for today. Thanks for tuning in. Just a quick reminder, our Pray, Vote, Stand Summit is coming up. It will take place September 24th through the 26th at Cornerstone Chapel in Leesburg, Virginia, just outside of D.C. For details and to register, text SUMMIT to 67742. That's SUMMIT to 67742. All right, well, University of Michigan Health West, a healthcare system comprised of about 30 facilities across 4 counties, very large, will be creating a new policy to accommodate employees who have a religious objection to performing or assisting with so-called gender transition interventions. Now, employees will also not be forced to use pronouns contrary to their religious belief and, frankly, biological reality. Now, the creation of the new religious accommodation policy is part of a settlement that the healthcare system reached with attorneys representing Valerie Klosterman, who was fired in August 2021 for raising faith-based concerns about a mandatory gender identity training. Well, joining us now to break all this down is Stephanie Taub, senior counsel with First Liberty Institute, which represented Valerie. Stephanie, welcome back to Washington Watch.
13: Wonderful. Thank you for having me on.
6: Well, it's good to have you. This case is a little complicated, but it's very important, so I'm glad you're here. Tell us about Valerie. Just tell us a story of what happened to her.
13: Valerie is a wonderful physician's assistant. She was working at the same clinic for about 17 years. Her patients loved her, but all of that changed. Her job completely changed when in 2021, the University of Michigan came in and started requiring gender diversity trainings. And during this one training, they required employees to personally affirm statements about gender ideology that Valerie Klusterman was not comfortable with because of her religious beliefs. And so she was a very conscientious person. She wanted to be upfront and forthright with her team. And so she reached out to her management to have a discussion about this, say that she wasn't comfortable with it because of her religious beliefs. And then during those discussions that followed, they interrogated her about her Christian beliefs. They were very hostile toward her. And then shortly afterward, they fired her, essentially because she wasn't willing to compromise on her religious beliefs.
6: Well, this is, pretty jarring because, one, I've interviewed Valerie before, and she seems like a very kind woman. There's nothing, mean-spirited or judgmental about her. So she struck me as very kind. And as you alluded to, it wasn't simply that she didn't get the religious accommodation, which she didn't, but they vilified her. They called her, I've read the case, they called her evil. They called her a liar, and they even punished her prior to firing her. Isn't that right?
13: Yeah, it was a pretty trying situation. And all of this because she just raised her sincere religious concerns. And apparently they told her that she needed to put her religious beliefs aside in order to treat her patients. And this was just something that she couldn't do. And at First Liberty, we are so honored to represent Valerie and other people like her. And we believe that you should not be forced to choose between your faith and your work. You shouldn't have to put your religious beliefs aside in order to provide high quality care to your patients.
6: Yeah, well said. And it kind of raises an obvious, maybe a simple question, but I thought employers were prohibited from discriminating against their employees and punishing them because of their faith.
13: Yes, that's exactly right. So federal law provides that employers are generally required to provide religious accommodations to their employees. And the only exception is if there's an undue hardship on the employer. And when you're talking about a huge organization like the University of Michigan Health West and other large hospitals, they have plenty of other providers that can work around these religious objections. So there's really nothing standing in the way of them providing religious accommodation to their employees. And so that's why we're so grateful to announce this settlement this week.
6: So I understand this is a settlement, but what did the courts have to say about Valerie's case?
13: Yes. So we filed a lawsuit on behalf of Valerie after she was terminated and the quote, and it made its way through the court system. As you know, this all started in 2021. So these things take a while to get through the court system. And so right now the court allowed her motion to dismiss allowed her case to continue, even though the hospital tried to get it thrown out at a motion to dismiss stage. And so now they came to the table and said that they're willing to make a policy change that is favorable and respects its religious employees. And so we're so grateful to announce this resolution.
6: So does this send a message to other healthcare providers? I know this isn't the only case like this, but in some sense they're getting the message, but sometimes I think maybe they're not. Does this send that message?
13: Yes. Other healthcare providers, other hospitals should take note of this. It's a pretty common sense solution. It says that the University of Michigan Health West is agreeing not to force their providers or their employees to use pronouns in a way that violates their conscience. It says that they are not going to require employees to affirm statements about gender and diversity trainings that go against their religious beliefs. And it says that they're not going to force healthcare providers or their employees to participate in gender transitions. So this is a wonderful solution for employees of faith.
6: I mean, everything you said seems like common sense. It's kind of sad that it took so much to get to such a common sense policy. And while we're thankful for the outcome, it's not something anyone should have to go through. Valerie's been through a lot. I'm sure you speak with her frequently. How is she doing in all this?
13: So I think she's doing well. She is thriving at her new practice, where we're proud to report. And she's just grateful for this settlement, because she really recognizes that everyone that she treats people from all beliefs and backgrounds, and she knows that they are all formed in the image of God, and she wants to treat them all with care and devotion and the highest standard of care.
6: We've got just a little bit of time left. I want to ask you about the Trump administration decision that is related. Last week, the U.S. Department of Justice issued new guidance to protect America's first freedom, really, religious freedom. About 30 seconds. What can you tell us about that?
13: Yeah, we are very grateful for everything that the Trump administration is doing in the Department of Justice. They have been on the forefront of protecting religious liberty between their Religious Liberty Commission and their commission to fight anti-Semitism. Everything that they are doing, it really shows that they are protecting the rights of Americans of faith across the country.
6: All right. Thank you for joining us today. Stephanie Taub, senior counsel with the First Liberty Institute. Big case. Proud of Valerie for standing up and doing the right thing. Appreciate you coming on.
13: Thank you.
6: All right, folks, coming up, Jeff Robertson and Jessica Robertsons, yes, those Robertsons of Duck Dynasty, will join us right here to discuss the latest chapter in their lives. Stay tuned.
14: When in the course of human events, it becomes necessary for one people
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6: Welcome back to Washington Watch. I'm Casey Harper, your guest host for today. Now, when most people think of reality TV, it's usually not good things that come to mind. Emotional drama, gossip, fighting, and inappropriate behavior, to say the least. So when we hear about shows like the upcoming series Jep and Jess Beyond the Bayou, it's like a breath of fresh air. Taking center stage in this new unscripted series is purpose, faith, meaningful work, enduring relationships, and authentic community. Joining us now to share more are the stars of this upcoming series, Jep Robertson and Jessica Robertson. Jep, Jessica, Welcome to Washington Watch.
0: Thank you. Thanks for having
1: us. Thanks for having us.
6: Jeb, it's not often we have a guest on the show with a better beard than me, but here you are.
1: So what you have, we call a starter beard. Good place to start. You just got to let it in.
6: All right. I got to come visit. I think you're in Texas now, my home state. So you made the right decision. And maybe that's how we'll start it off with you. Tell us about this new chapter in your lives and what's going on here.
1: Yeah, well, actually, it's a ranch we have that we're doing some really cool, unique stays there. I have a great business partner, friend of mine that we're doing it with. His name's Lance. But yeah, we really enjoyed it. It's our family just kind of thought, you know, what if we did something cool? And my kids have always been great about wanting to try new things and see new things. And so it's been an adventure for sure.
0: Yeah, I think once we got out there, it became something bigger and more about community and getting to know these other ranchers. And how do we make this 2,400 acre ranch broken up into small ranchettes? How do we make it feel more community-like? And so we've got to meet other ranchers and implement some things out there that I think bring us together. And that's the beauty of it, is we got to do this. And of course, we're doing it on Great American Pure Flix, Great American Media. And we love them and would not want to be on another network just because of just the grounds they stand on. They're firm.
6: Right. Well, it's really interesting to me that so much of what you're talking about, even right now, and just in generally stand for, is so countercultural for the entertainment industry. Of course, we know about, you know, foul language, sexuality, violence being normal, and you're not going that direction. But even what you're talking about with focusing on authentic community, we live in an age of loneliness and divisiveness and people not even, you know, getting to see their families and holidays. And these things are so divided. Why is that? What people really crave deep inside, these values that you're focused on?
1: I mean, I would say everywhere I go, especially like airports, I'm pretty recognized, especially if I'm with her or like one of my brothers or something. But everybody says the same thing. They say, thank y'all for making shows that I can watch my kids. I don't have to worry about the language if they're going to see something weird. And also for y'all praying and just, you know, talking about Jesus and what he's done for y'all. Like, they're like, that's real to us. And I'm like, hey, it's real to us. That's why we're talking about it. So,
6: Jessica, what do you hope your viewers are going to get from this new series?
0: Well, I think that, like you said, they're craving something different. And I've always we got to see that with, you know, Duck Dynasty and Growing the Dynasty, all the other shows we've got to be a part of. But this one's a little different, and we got to kind of take a step back and slow things down a little bit. And being out there at the ranch, I think that's what you get to do. You get to take a deep breath. You get to actually enjoy the scenery. You get to enjoy hiking and fishing and playing cornhole. Those things that get you out of the house and get to talking, whether it's around the dinner table or around cooking together or just being outside. And that's, I hope that people can do that with each other. They can actually see the beauty, obviously, of God's creation and actually be able to come together and have that family time and make it a point to get outside and to do something together or just to sit and talk and interact versus being on your phone and scrolling.
6: Yeah, cornhole. You know, I was mentioning cornhole to a friend of mine, and they had no idea what I was talking about. They thought I was making it up, and I knew we were in the last days. We are strayed. Jeb, I want to throw that question to you. What do you hope that your viewers are going to get from this new series?
1: I mean, you know, my dad passed away about a year ago, and, you know, we really miss him. And that was something he always talked about, and it's just the way I grew up. And he was like, look, God made such a beautiful place for us here, and we should enjoy it. And it's something about being out, I think, just in the outdoors, and it brings you closer to God. It does me anyway. When I'm, you know, just walking through and I'm just seeing things, I'm like, man, this didn't come together by chance to me. I think it's very obvious that this place was created. And you know, I just want to pass that legacy down to other people. So
6: yeah, and I'm curious, you talked about stays at the ranch. What do you mean by that?
0: Oh, have not seen it.
1: Well, yeah, we don't want to give away too much.
0: There's some really unique stays we're building out there. There's going to be a lot of different things out there that you get to see. But one in particular is some unique stays that you're going to get to come out. People can actually come out and visit. They're real. They're usable. They're tangible. And they will blow your mind when you see them.
1: All right. Yeah, there's like short-term rentals. You can come out with your family. And that's what's cool about this place is, like, we still have lots open. I mean, if you like what we're doing, you can come buy land, like, right next to us. It's, like, kind of cool.
0: The beauty is like, being able to, like, build something of our own for our family to go and enjoy, but also other people to get out of the city and enjoy, whether it's family reunions, Bible study groups, you know, corporate events, things that you want to get out and have a unique place to come and do some sort of event out, you can, you know, weddings too. But we were just even thinking about, like, small groups, like father, son, you know, getaways, or we have a lot of, like, group things that we do at church. And I thought, how cool would this be for us to build something out here where they could come and experience this and get to have the peacefulness and do the things outdoors, but just stay connected and just sit and look at the views, because where we are building and where we started at the ranch is like what the beginning of Hill Country, right? And so you think of like Fredericksburg and all these other places as being the Hill Country in Texas, but the beginning of Hill Country. So it's beautiful views and scenery.
6: Wow. Well, I hope you can still come if you have a starter beard. But I guess I'll find out. Well, thank you, Jep Robertson and Jessica Robertson, stars of the upcoming series, Jep and Jess Beyond the Bayou. All right, folks, we'll be right back.
2: Exodus chapter 9, verse 1 says, "Thus says the Lord God of the Hebrews, let my people go, that they may serve me." You see, America has freedom for a purpose. The question is, are we living by that purpose today? In Scripture, deliverance and freedom is never an end in itself. It is a liberation unto obedience, to worship, and to a covenantal relationship. God's demand to Pharaoh was not freedom for freedom's sake, but freedom so his people could identify with and belong to and serve him. Freedom that is not used to serve God will not endure. One of the founders actually echoed a similar warning. Thomas Jefferson wrote, "Indeed, I tremble for my country when I reflect that God is just and his justice cannot sleep forever." See, the founders understood we as a nation would be accountable to God for what he had granted to us. They sought freedom for a purpose. And that freedom was given to us as a nation for that same purpose, to serve God, to honor him, and to live as a people under his authority. In this 250th anniversary year, we must ask the question, are we living by that purpose today as a nation? Lord, we thank you for the godly foundation and heritage of our states. Lord, we would return to an understanding of the freedom that you've granted to us, that freedom has a name. His name is Jesus. And freedom has a purpose. It is to honor and glorify you. And I pray that our nation would return to that understanding of the purpose of the freedom that you have granted to us. We thank you, Father. By faith, we pray that we would return to that purpose. In Jesus' name we pray. Amen.
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6: Welcome back to Washington Watch. I'm Casey Harper, your guest host for today. Thanks for tuning in. Before we go to our next guest, we have a couple of reminders for you. First, if you haven't made plans to attend our upcoming Pray, Vote, Stand Summit, I want to invite you to join us. The summit takes place September 24th through the 26th at Cornerstone Chapel in Leesburg, Virginia. That's just outside of D.C. This will be an opportunity for you to connect with like-minded Christ followers who care about our nation's future. You'll hear from Christian leaders, issue experts, and government officials who are standing for faith, family, and freedom. For details and to register, text SUMMIT to 67742. That's SUMMIT to 67742. Also, we want to encourage you to join us in urging congressional leaders to pass the Chloe Cole Act. This bill would protect children from permanently damaging so-called gender transition procedures and reaffirm the biological reality of God's creation of two sexes. To sign the petition in support of the Chloe Cole Act, text KIDS to 67742. Speaking of kids, tomorrow we enter the month of August, which means that a new school year is just around the corner. Sorry, kids, if you're listening, it's school's around the corner. But since the COVID-19 pandemic opened the eyes of many parents, we've seen a growing pushback against wokeness, diversity, equity, inclusion, DEI, gender ideology, and other radical leftist agendas that have really infiltrated our nation's schools. We may have to add socialism to that list as well now. But earlier this year, it appeared the push for DEI may be receding in schools around the nation. This followed a series of executive orders implemented by President Trump that rolled back DEI practices in the government and really directed federal agencies to check for anti-DEI compliance across corporations, universities, nonprofits, anyone receiving federal dollars. While programs and offices with the DEI label may have publicly shuttered in some schools, but more recent reports suggest they may still be up and running under different names. Should we be surprised? Well, joining us now to discuss this and more is the CEO of the Teacher Freedom Alliance, Ryan Walters, who previously served as Oklahoma's State Superintendent of Public Instruction. Ryan, welcome back to Washington Watch.
4: Thank you for having me on.
6: Well, it's good to have you. This is something I've been following for a while. And Do No Harm, they're an organization that seeks to highlight and counteract divisive trends in medicine, such as the DEI and youth-focused gender ideology. They've been reporting on how some U.S. medical schools may be continuing to promote DEI ideology, even after, you know, shuttering their DEI offices or programs or changing the names. Are you surprised by this?
4: No, not at all. What we've seen the left do, particularly in higher education, K-12 education, is, you know, they just change name. I mean, remember critical race theory? Remember how then they magically transition that into DEI, and then it becomes, you know, more of a push towards holistic child view, you know, and so they continue. You got SEL, they continue to change the names of programs. Notice, even when they stop programs, something to key in on is people don't get fired. They're not laying off staff. So those staff just continue doing the same projects they were hired to do under different names. This is an affront to taxpayers. It's an affront to Americans to see the left continue to push their indoctrination on our kids and in higher education.
6: So you mentioned these different names, and you're absolutely right. Just for our listeners who may want to check up on their local institutions, you threw out a couple, but what kind of names, what should they be looking for if they want to do a little digging and find out if this is going on in their neighborhood?
4: Yeah, so, and listen, you know, they pick these names to make them sound real innocuous, but when you see SEL, social emotional learning, you know, that sounds great, right? The emotional needs, social needs of a child. No, that is a Trojan horse of how DEI gets into the classroom. It is, well, their emotion has to deal with their sex and their gender, fluid, which there's 27 of them. That's where that comes in. You also look at community schools. Again, sounds on its face, well, we want our schools to be connected to the community. Well, that's not what they're saying. What they're saying is they want to raise your child as if it owns them as part of their community. And so you see in community schools, again, they bring in this medical and mental health component into our schools, which gives them that opening, which is where they're pushing so many of these objectives. And so you continue to see it, especially as you pointed out in the medical schools specifically, they cannot stop pushing their agenda onto our kids and into the public.
6: It's kind of amazing when there's such public outcry about this. There's actual government laws, there's threats of defunding. As you've laid out, so many of them have just doubled down. And it doesn't take a lot of Googling to figure this out, actually, or the reports, like probably your group and Do No Harm. You know, just go into the website, you could find out a lot. But what is it about the education system, the leaders, where this has become so entrenched that they're willing to deceive, to risk losing funding to keep doing this, no matter how hard that we try to stop them?
4: It's their religion. I mean, plain and simple. I mean, they worship at the altar of wokeism. They worship at the altar of atheism. They reject God. They reject Christianity. They reject truth. And so they believe in this with a fervency of a believer. I mean, and so you see them where, I mean, they can get, it doesn't matter what public opinion is. It doesn't matter how upset taxpayers are. It doesn't matter how upset parents are. I mean, it's the parents' kids that are having this push that they could not care less, because again, for them, it is their faith. They've replaced God with wokeism, and they're going to continue to push it. I mean, even if they lose elections, I mean, you'll see, you know, some Democrat leaders, it's been fascinating to watch them go, well, you know, maybe we shouldn't have boys and girls sports. You know, even their leadership is going, guys, this is a little too far. I got to win an election. Right. But you see the folks, the true believers, they don't even care if they lose an election over this. It's their religion.
6: Well, I'm glad you brought up parents, because the parental rights is really at the center of this. The Department of Education is calling for more information from California and Washington in particular about their state policies. It really pressures schools to hide students' gender transitions from their parents. Let's see, common sense would just say the schools should be working with the parents, not hiding things from them, right?
4: Absolutely. I mean, I'll make this quick, but I had a lady come when I was state superintendent who came up and said, look, I'm a Democrat. I didn't vote for you, but I want to tell you a story. I had a school counselor that transitioned my kid against my will and to coach my kid to run away from home and change their gender. And that is wrong. And I'm glad you're standing up against it. So, I mean, you know, this just crosses into common sense of the agenda they're pushing is so dangerous to children. It is so counterproductive to the health of a child that you even have Democrats, you know, that are going, okay, this is way too far. But again, what they're going to do, it's what Marxism believes, is they want to separate kids from their parents, and they want to push this radical agenda on your kids. So I applaud Linda McMahon and President Trump for taking a stand and saying, schools, we're not going to allow this. We will jerk back your federal funding if we find that you're doing this. You cannot continue to transition kids against the will of their parents. It's absolutely outrageous. One of the most sickening things I've heard what's going on in the country.
6: I mean, separating parents from kids sounds alarmist, but it's real. And when you look at, you know, communist countries like China, you see the late stage of these ideas where the kids are considered property of the government first, really, and then they loan them back to the parents to babysit them. But that mindset's so foreign for Americans, it's hard to understand. But that is the end result of all this. The kids belong more and are more controlled by the government than by the parents, isn't it?
4: And you see the real visual of it. I want to walk you through some of these ICE protests, some of these No Kings rallies. What did the teachers' unions do? Put kindergartners front and center, shut down their schools, give them signs, and move them out front. The kids are the protesters. They're the political pawns. That is a great visual representation of what's going on in the classroom and how far they're willing to go. Yeah, they want to radicalize these kids, and that's why they're doing it, to use them for political gain in the immediate short term. But in the long term, they are creating the furthest left socialist voting bloc the country's ever seen. So they're using them as political pawns in the short term, and in the long term, they're using them as a political bloc to move the country further left than it's ever been.
6: All right, I want to shift to DEI and artificial intelligence, two kind of scary topics merged into one here. The organization, Defending Education, they recently released a report that the nation's two largest teachers' unions are increasingly focusing on artificial intelligence, AI, as a way to advance DEI initiatives in schools. For example, they don't want AI to tell people that sex is binary. AI has to be woke. Not surprising, considering what tends to be on those teachers' unions' agendas when they have their conventions. But what do you make of this teachers' unions revealing their hand here and also trying to get out ahead of AI?
4: Yeah, Defending Ed did a great job with this. But yes, you know, the teachers' unions are the furthest left-wing organization we've seen in the country. And I want to make sure folks see that, is when you see the left and you see how far they've gone, the teachers' union is the tip of the spear for the furthest left of that movement. I mean, they are pulling the Democrat Party to the left. They are that radicalized. We've seen the transgenderism they pushed in schools, CRT, all of the above. This is their agenda. They're voting on it at their national summits. They're very out in the open of this is what they are doing. And what you see here is their way of, again, they've taken over the curriculum in schools. They push this anti-American agenda. And in plugging it into AI, again, we've had so many folks that are, you know, raising red flags about AI going, hey, it really is what you put into it. It really is the way that, you know, who is behind it and what information is going into it. And when you see the educational system being controlled by the teachers' unions, this is no surprise that this is what they're doing. Again, they are hell-bent on creating the next generation of anti-American socialists. And so they are going to continue to find any way they can to push it into the curriculum. That includes artificial intelligence.
6: Now, speaking of teachers' unions, your organization is working on the problems with teachers' unions. Earlier this month, the Teacher Freedom Alliance had your fourth annual teacher summit. Tell us about that. What were some of the takeaways there?
4: You know, here's, you know, our organization is about freedom. You know, teachers don't have to join a teachers union. They shouldn't have to pay for left-wing causes and the Democrat Party. Hey, if they want to learn how to be a better teacher, if they want to get trainings on how to teach American history and math and reading and science, they should be able to do that. That's what our organization does. And so, you know, we just had our summit in Dallas. We had Secretary Linda McMahon did a great job of explaining how she's dismantling the Department of Education. She actually sat down with two different groups of teachers there to get feedback directly from teachers. We had Erica Donalds from Florida did a great job about what the future of education looks like as we continue these reforms. And we had historian David Barton there talk about the biblical underpinnings of American history and how to teach it in a classroom today as just some of our highlights there. But it was incredible to see teachers from all over the country come together to say, we reject left-wing indoctrination in the classroom. We want to be better teachers. That's what we want to do. And as we continue to work with more and more teachers around the country and getting them out of the unions, continuing to undermine teachers' union control of our education system, our kids will be better for it. Our country will be better for it. So we're going to continue to take these unions head on and say, listen, teachers deserve freedom. We deserve to get our classrooms back to the basics. And we intend to put parents first in what we do in the classrooms.
6: Those teacher union dues are often taken out of their checks without asking permission, too. Isn't that the case?
4: That's right. Automatic deductions. It's outrageous. You know, they get you to sign up first day and then you're in it for life. We work with teachers all the time that have worked for years to get out of the teachers union and they won't let them out. It's like the Hotel California. And so that's where we're going to continue to fight back against them. You know, they're passing legislation in states around the country saying we can't contact teachers and tell them about our organization. I mean, think about that. That's how far the teachers union is going to monopolize their power. And that's how threatened they are by us, is they want to keep teachers under their control, under their thumbs. And we have got to get the teachers free out of the unions. And we've got to give back that power to parents in our education system, which is who the teachers union's public enemy number one is. They want the parents out of the way so they can indoctrinate kids and continue to control our entire education system.
6: Well, parents uphold the standard. And as a parent, you're not going to just let something go. If the standard of education isn't high enough, if things are being taught in the classroom that shouldn't be, a mom or a dad is not going to let that go. And I mean, there's plenty of great teachers, and I think that goes without saying. But we've had so many viral videos, so many exposés of seemingly the strangest people I've ever seen teaching kids with all kinds of colored hair and the weirdest outfits, saying the most ridiculous things. And it's hard to know how much is that really representative of the whole nation, or how big is this problem? Is this a small sliver, or is this metastatic?
4: So here's what I would say. I think we're at a critical moment here. The left is controlling your colleges of education, your higher education system. They are funneling the furthest left-wing social activists to be teachers in the classroom. You still have the majority that are good people that want to get into education to help kids. They are great people that want to make a difference in children's lives for their future. But if we don't get this under control, if we don't reject the left power grab here in education and they're controlling the education system, good teachers are going to leave and good people are not going to go into a system and go, so I've got to be brainwashed by a socialist professor for 4 years in the College of Education at my local college to then get into a school, then have the teachers union shove this woke garbage down my throat, have a woke administrator tell me I've got to teach DEI or they're going to fire me. good people are going to reject that. And that's why we have to take these institutions back, give the power back to the parents, give the power back to the taxpayers, so that we don't get to a situation where that far left contingent that has controlled this educational model takes it over so completely that good people just walk away from it.
6: Yeah, it's a great point. And we didn't even mention, you know, having to comply with pronouns and all kinds of other forced speech. But I want to ask you, we've got about a minute left, about the Department of Education, because the Trump administration has talked about this. They've talked about closing it. A lot of conservatives and Republicans have wanted to shut it down for a long time. Maybe one of the most famous was Rick Perry, who lost his whole presidential race because of it. But the sharpest objection is that this is going to hurt the kids, that you're defunding kids. You know, we got about 45 seconds here. Is that true? Defunding Department of Education, does it mean you just hate children?
4: No, it's absolutely outrageous. And what we've seen is every educational statistic has gotten worse since the

0: give power back to the parents through school choice, through transparency, through accountability, that's when you begin to see education really make a turnaround, when the families are back in charge of the educational product.
1: All right, well said. Thank you, Ryan Walter, CEO of the Teacher Freedom Alliance. Folks, that's our show. 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
6: American Family News, I'm Robert Thornton. President Donald Trump says he is losing faith in negotiations with Iran, but that the United States has obliterated them for the most part. More from Fox's Steve Harrigan.
7: President Trump also touting some real success in another part of this region. That is the deal, the framework agreement for Hamas to disarm. President Trump saying such a move would be absolutely impossible without the current U.S. success in the war with Iran.
8: Because if you go 4 months ago, 5 months ago, a deal like that would have been impossible. So it's a big step for the Middle East, and people are really impressed by it.
7: Each night now, we are seeing back and forth strikes between the two sides. Kuwait saying it was attacked by drones from Iran, those drones causing no casualties, targeted at U.S. military installations inside of Kuwait.
6: A pro-Israel activist believes that either President Trump or the Israeli government can reverse the deal with Hamas if the other side does not hold up their end. More from AFN's Chad Groney.
9: President Trump has announced that a deal has been reached for the terrorist group Hamas to disarm and Israel to withdraw its forces from Gaza. But the agreement is fraught with many hurdles and long timelines. Trump said, quote, "As disarmament is completed, Israeli forces will withdraw, and the International Stabilization Force will work with a new Palestinian police force to take responsibility for Gaza being safe for its residents and its neighbors." Gary Bowers, chairman of the Campaign for Working Families, who served on the board of Christians United for Israel.
10: Trump's trying some new approach. It may fail. Hope springs eternal. It's certainly something we can all pray about. But I don't believe either President Trump or any Israeli government will make concessions to get this deal that can't be easily reversed if the other side doesn't hold up their end.
9: Also during an appearance on American Family Radio, Bauer says the West is in a state of denial about the state of the enemy.
10: This is a death cult. It resides in part of Islam. There are millions of these people, and their goal is to change the world into one big Islamic caliphate. We're coming up to the 25th anniversary of the attack on 9/11, and we're still in denial about what motivated those hijackers to do that.
9: I'm Chad Groening.
6: Some 60,000 illegal immigrants entered Spain's autonomous city of Ceuta from Morocco in about a 24-hour period. That's according to Ceuta's president. Spain's interior ministry estimated 50,000 had entered since yesterday, but said half had already made their way back to Morocco by today. At least 57 people have died in the process. Spain has deployed its military after thousands breached the border with Morocco. Authorities released an early ransom note in the investigation into the disappearance of Nancy Guthrie, in hopes that someone will recognize the writing style. A second note released today indicated that Guthrie died. Both notes initially went to a Tucson television station days after the 84-year-old mother of Today Show host Savannah Guthrie went missing from her home outside of Tucson on February 1st. If you shop at Publix supermarkets, the chain has expanded a berry recall. More from Fox's Chris Foster.
11: Publix is recalling frozen

0: Greenwise organic whole blueberries and whole mixed berries sold in 8 states over concerns they may be contaminated with E. coli. Publix says it made the products unavailable for purchase in late June. Expands a recall earlier this month tied to a single lot of frozen blueberries based on the public health investigation. The Food and Drug Administration reports 12 E. coli cases in the outbreak in Florida and Georgia. The recalled berries were sold in Alabama, Florida, Georgia, Kentucky, North Carolina, South Carolina, Tennessee, and Virginia. Chris Foster, Fox News.
1: There are no signs of development for now for the tropical Atlantic Ocean, but there are some signs that the eastern Atlantic may become more hospitable to disturbances off of Africa around mid-August. Fox Weather hurricane specialist Brian Norcross talks about the models that show some development by next weekend.
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4: This is Trivia Friday. The number to call with your question or your answer to a question is 888-589-8840.
5: A fellow who recently swallowed a dictionary said it was thesaurus his throat had ever been. Thesaurus.
6: Oh, really, Tim?
5: The world's shortest commercial flight is only 47 seconds. So,
7: and we don't have time for stowing.
6: And welcome to Trivia Friday. Ed Vitagliano sitting in for Tim Wildman. Let's see. Jonathan Coker is sitting in for J.J. Jasper.
8: Yes, sir. Happy to be here.
6: And then Tony Vitagliano is sitting in for me, I guess.
8: That's right.
6: It's appropriate substitute.
8: As his lineage usually works. Yeah.
6: That's right. That's the way it works around here. So, folks, welcome. It is Trivia Friday, and it is Friday, July 31st. And so I want to take this opportunity to wish my son a happy birthday. It's his birthday today.
8: Happy birthday. Thank you.
6: 37 years ago today. I always tell your mom, so I'm going to just let folks know this is the way it goes down at my house, because I'm king of the castle, is that when she had, I think your sister, she was in labor for 8 hours.
8: Yeah.
6: And I told her, I said, I work 8 hours every day. I don't know why you're complaining. 8 hour day. You just put in an 8 hour day like I did.
8: Yeah.
6: You were,
8: right.
6: I don't think you were 8 hours. So
8: I didn't give her as much problem.
6: No,
8: as much trouble. I don't think.
6: Yeah,
9: I'm sure that went over very well too.
6: When you
9: said that.
6: It did. I
9: like most of your comments.
8: That's always sounds.
6: Most of my comments
8: sounds funnier in your head than when it's said.
6: When you say it.
8: Yeah.
6: And then you get any married guy knows that first second or two as you're trying to assess the look on your wife's face. That's an important second or two.
8: Mm-hmm.
6: It determines whether you should abandon ship or you can stand.
8: No tougher audience than your spouse,
9: right.
8: If you try to be comedic.
9: Right.
8: Yeah.
6: All right. So if you're brand new to this here show, this is what we do. We have three professors. Admittedly, these are... adjunct professors, not junk professors, adjunct. They come in every once in a while and step into the classroom. We're gonna challenge you, our students here at Learning University, which is what we also call Trivia Friday. We're going to challenge you with three questions each. Now, and so we ask you to call in and answer one of those questions, and we like for you to ask one of your own. And the number to do that is 888-589-8840. Now, we do ask that if you have been on the air with us here on Trivia Friday in the last 8 weeks, just wait a week. Let someone else have a shot. We try to give as many people as possible the opportunity to call in and get on the program. 888-589-8840 is the number to call. We do ask that you be 11 years old or older to call. We do have that lower threshold. You can be as old as you want to get on, as long as you can be understood on the air. You can call in 888-589-8840. Now, Jonathan, one of these original nine questions is special. What is special about it?
9: Well, it's special because if you hear a certain sound, which is, then that means you have answered the mystery question. And if you answer that question correctly, then we will send you this T-shirt, our new Learning University T-shirt.
10: Mm-hmm. And if you're watching on stream.afa.net, you can actually probably see it. Probably.
6: Yeah. Tony, hold that thing up.
10: Yeah.
6: Hold that up to the one of the cameras here. That's what it looks like.
10: It's a good-looking shirt.
6: It is. A few months old, I think. Brand-new design. If you'd like to take a look at it, and let's say you're not watching the video stream, you can go to resources.afa.net, resources.afa.net. Search for Trivia Friday. I think you can just search for Trivia Friday T-shirt, maybe. Mm-hmm. Anyway, you'll see it. The picture will pop up. You can buy one. You don't have to, I was going to say, try your luck. We don't go for luck around here. But you can buy one.
10: Yep. Yeah. Yep. It's dignified, regal. Look at that.
6: Oh, it is. Yeah. It's regal. It's a regal T-shirt. And by the way, as JJ frequently says, now JJ's out of pocket as well as Tim, but JJ typically says, as we get to this time of the year, you know, we are approaching now the Christmas season. It is tomorrow starts August. Mm-hmm. So, folks, you want to get some of your Christmas shopping done early, you can buy a T-shirt. It's a good stocking stuffer. Or you can find something else at resources.afa.net as you begin the laborious process of buying
10: for everybody. Just around the corner, 5 months away.
6: Yeah. All right. I think we've done all the housekeeping we normally have to do. By the way, Jonathan is going to be picking up the callers and introducing them to the show, welcoming them to the show. I'm going to start off with my questions, then Tony, then Jonathan.
10: Okay.
6: And then we'll go to the phones. So here are my three questions. Question number one, German archaeologist Heinrich Schliemann.
2: Heinrich Schliemann
6: discovered the ruins of what famous ancient city? German archaeologist Heinrich Schliemann discovered the ruins of what famous ancient city?
10: And also discovered the Ark of the Covenant in the Lost Ark, I think, and it did not end well for him.
6: That's right. He had a little problem with his face after peering in. By the way, this it was a city that people, archaeologists, thought was just mythological. And Heinrich Schliemann discovered that it was not mythical at all. All right, second question is a multiple choice question. I have one of each question. I have a multiple choice and then a true false. So multiple choice question, how many whiskers are there in the average beard? Is it 300, 3,000, 30,000, or 300,000? How many whiskers are there in the average beard? I don't know who counted out.
9: Yeah, it's going to be different for everybody, right? Like, yeah. I have a bald spot in my beard right here.
10: I've known since the age of 13 how many's in a full beard. So.
9: That's an easy one, huh?
6: How many whiskers are there in the average beard?
9: Okay.
6: 300, 3,000, 30,000, or 300,000? Tony, I'll never forget when you played basketball. Did you play in junior high, too? Or just high school?
10: Eighth grade. Yeah.
6: He joked about some kid that was on the team for another school. This was a kid in the eighth grade who had a full beard or something similar. And Tony said, I think that guy comes to play basketball when he gets off National Guard duty.
10: Yeah.
6: Because he was just that.
10: Leaves his factory job to play basketball. Yeah.
9: For the eighth grade.
6: For the eighth grade team. All right. My true false question. Baby Ruth candy bars. We may have had this in the past. Baby Ruth candy bars were named after the daughter of a president and not baseball player Babe Ruth. Is that true or false? Baby Ruth candy bars were named after the daughter of a president and not baseball player Babe Ruth. Is that true or false? All right, you're up, kid.
10: All right, my first question is, what color is the sun actually when it is viewed from space? What color is the sun actually when it is viewed from space? My second question is, this famous World War II movie came out in the early 1960s about the Normandy invasion and featured an all-star cast of Henry Fonda, Henry Grace, Richard Burton, Robert Mitchum, Sean Connery, and the one and only John Wayne.
6: Oh,
10: what was the name? What was the name of that movie? There was more than that, but I was just picking out the big names. My third and last question, what year did the game Pong come out? This was presented to me by my daughter. What year did the game Pong come out?
6: This is from Stella?
10: Yes.
6: This is the best question ever, then.
10: Yeah, here you go.
6: Yep. All right, you're
9: up. All right, here we go. My three questions. Number one is, which wireless technology is named after a Viking king? It's a common technology that we all use today. Which wireless technology is named after a Viking king? Second question, is a true false? Al Capone had a brother that was a prohibition officer. Is that true or false? Mm-hmm. Al Capone had a brother that was a prohibition officer.
6: His brother Hal. This is Hal and Al.
9: Hal and Al. Yeah, no. It's a good guess. That's not it. All right. Question three. So I just got back from my 2-week tour of America, so some of my questions will be American history type questions. So that's what my third question is. What battle during the Civil War had the biggest number of casualties in a single day?
6: Oh.
9: What battle?
10: I think I know this one.
9: During the Civil War had the biggest number of casualties in a single day?
6: You don't have a John Wayne question?
9: I have no John Wayne questions today.
6: That's very unusual.
9: Yeah.
6: Unusual.
9: Well, I didn't have any last time, so I didn't want to be, one dimensional here.
10: He came back from his trip, a changed man.
9: I don't want to be one dimensional, so I'm exploring other questions.
10: He's a dynamic person.
9: Very
10: dynamic. You step Jonathan into Coker. His office and you'll know.
9: Yeah.
10: He's
9: very, very dynamic.
10: There is more to life than John Wayne. I'll tell you what, if you take a look in his office.
6: Well, you need to at least give a little bit of.
10: Looking at about three. There's one, a license plate that says Duke. Yeah, a giant picture of John Wayne.
6: That's from the Green Berets, isn't it?
10: Yeah. Yep. Yeah. Anyways.
6: And there are some wrestling play action figures countless number of deer
9: antlers.
6: Heads and antlers. Yeah. So, all right, Jonathan, take us to the phones.
9: Here we go. Going to the phones. First, we have Tom calling from Tennessee. Tom, welcome to Trivia Friday.
11: Hey, thank you for having me on. I really love your show.
6: Well, thank you.
10: Welcome to be on.
6: Tom, appreciate that. Where do you live in Tennessee?
11: Chattanooga, home of WUIE.
6: All right.
10: Yeah.
6: Chattanooga.
10: We got a station out there.
6: All right.
11: I'm having a problem where I live in Chattanooga. I live in an independent living place, and they actually ring a cowbell before prayer giving thanks for our lunch. And every time they do it, I want to leap to my feet and shout, oh,
6: I want a T-shirt. I want a T-shirt. I'll tell you what, Tom, Tim's not here. We can do whatever we want. If you answer any question correctly, we're going to send you a T-shirt. How's that?
11: That sounds great.
10: Since you've been given so much false hope over your life, we'll
9: help you out.
6: And, by the way, I should say, if you happen to answer the mystery question correctly, I guess we'll send you two. So, no pressure, obviously not going to tell you what that is.
9: Yeah.
6: All right, with Tom, you want to ask, answer, or do both?
11: I'd like to do both.
6: All right, which one you want to try to answer?
11: Try to answer the one about the movie about D-Day with the star-studded cast.
10: Absolutely, yes. This famous World War II movie came out in the early 60s about the Normandy invasion and featured an all-star cast, including Henry Fonda, Henry Grace, Richard Burton, Robert Mitchum, Sean Connery, and the famous John Wayne. What was the name of that movie?
11: believe it was the longest day.
10: That is correct.
6: That is correct.
10: Great.
6: Now, that was not, obviously, was not the mystery question because you didn't hear the dinner bell. I mean, the the cowbell. So I know you have a question for us. Great job on answering Tony's question. Just remember, when you're finished, we're going to put you on hold. Stay in the line. Cindy Roberts will get your information. And Tom, we will send you a Trivia Friday T-shirt, so you no longer have to be disappointed when you realize the bell is only for lunch, for meal.
11: That's so great. Thank you. I bring up your program and your network and the AFA in conversation with people. And now I have the T-shirt to wear, and that
10: go.
11: Will give them extra memory help.
10: Yeah, there you go.
6: That's right. And you can make them feel guilty for not having listened during the previous week. You put a little condemnation there on them. We'll take whatever we can just to get people to listen. All right, Tom, what's your question for us, brother?
11: Who was the first baseball pitcher to win the Cy Young Award in both leagues?
6: Okay. So the first pitcher to win the Cy Young in both leagues.
10: Wow.
6: All right. So we're going to talk amongst ourselves. All right. Can you kind of give us, is this like after the 50s or before the 50s? Can you at least give us a clue there?
11: He won it the first time in 1972, and I think the second time was 1978.
6: All right. We're going to talk amongst ourselves here. Do you guys have any idea? Oh, you probably don't, Tony.
10: When you said talk amongst ourselves, I just was like.
8: When you say talk amongst yourselves, you mean you.
10: You, yourself, and I.
6: Do you know you? Do you know
8: anything about baseball? I don't keep up with baseball. I watch it periodically, but I honestly don't even have a guess.
6: All right. I do have a guess. I am not sure that this is a player who played in both leagues. Just this name just kind of popped up. And so I'm going to say Steve Carlton. Yeah, I know. I think he got one from the Phillies when he was with the Philadelphia Phillies. I don't know about the American League. Anyway, other than that, I think you've stumped us, Tom. What's the answer?
11: Hey, his first name is pronounced two different ways. I heard it for years as Gaylord Perry.
6: Oh, Gaylord Perry.
11: And then, yeah. And then lately I've heard people saying Gaylord, but I don't know which is. I think Gaylord's actually correct.
6: That's why we always pronounce it. Did he win with the Atlanta Braves? Who did he win with?
11: Won it with Cleveland and San Diego.
6: Okay.
11: And with Cleveland, his earned run average was 1.7, and with the San Diego Padres, I believe it was 2.8.
6: Wow. Okay.
11: So he had a wonderful ERA. Both years.
6: All right,
11: and
6: Tom. Go ahead.
11: Spitball pitcher.
6: Yeah, I knew there was something. I was going to say a knuckleballer, but so he used a spitball. I didn't think that was legal.
11: Well, it's one of those things that's not legal, but
8: he used it anyway.
11: It's not like if the game was skilled.
10: Was the 70s?
11: Not get caught and.
6: Kind of like insider trading in Congress. Kind of, it's not legal, but people
8: they do it
6: do.
8: Anyway. Yeah.
6: All right, Tom. Go ahead, sir.
11: I was going to say it was cheating, but since they were doing it right in front of everybody, they didn't really treat it that way, and he only got thrown out of one game his whole career.
6: Wow.
11: He claimed that a lot of the time he didn't even put anything on the ball. He just had a good breaking ball, and the batters thought he was doing it, so it was this mental thing.
6: His reputation preceded him. All right, Tom, I'm going to put you on hold, brother. So good work in answering. That's a great question.
10: God bless you.
6: Good baseball question. And Cindy Roberts will get your information, and we will send you a Learning University T-shirt. All right, Jonathan.
9: All right, next we're going to go to Texas where John is listening. John, hold on. What happened? Hang on. There we go. All right, John, you're on Trivia Friday.
12: All right. Greetings from John, for formerly of Cut and Shoot.
6: Yes, sir.
12: But I live in Tyler now. So.
10: Yeah, okay.
12: Anyway, and just wanted you to know, pass along to Tim and JJ, that I'm such a big fan. I have all these trivia questions, and if I get on every 8 weeks, I've got trivia questions until November of 2091.
10: Wow.
6: Wait. You want to send some of those to us?
13: You mean you have recorded all those kinds of, all the questions we've ever used?
12: No. I found these questions. You haven't used them yet.
6: To ask us.
10: Yeah. Okay.
6: All right. Okay. That's why I said if you want to send some of those to us, you know, that'd be awesome. Sometimes I struggle. Yeah.
13: And, John, I got to tell you, brother, you need to, you know, go to the mall or something or go to a movie. This is too much, man. You got more questions than we do. All right, brother. You want ask, answer, or do both, John?
12: Oh, I'm going to do both.
13: All right. Which one you want to answer?
12: Let's do a little history. The one where the most casualties of the War of Northern Aggression.
6: All right, John, that's my question. It is, what battle during the Civil War had the biggest number of casualties in a single day? What is your answer?
12: I believe that's Gettysburg.
6: I'm sorry, John, but that is incorrect.
10: I had that written down.
6: Yeah, just remember the one caveat I said there was in a single day.
13: Now, did Gettysburg have the largest total?
6: Gettysburg was the largest total, but that was a three-day battle.
13: Yeah.
6: This was a single-day battle that I'm looking for the answer to.
13: All right, but you were on the right track, John, so good on you. What's your question for us?
12: Yeah. All right, let's stay with a little bit of history. Who was the Secretary of War when the U.S. Camel Corps was established in 1855?
13: 1855, the Secretary of War.
6: I had a question similar, true or false questions, if we actually used camels.
13: And that's true.
6: Yeah. We did. They brought camels over because they thought they could handle the heat better and some of the...
13: I saw an episode of some Western show. It was a Western. I can't remember what it was. I don't think it was like Bonanza or something. But it was about some creature that was terrorizing farmers. And it turned out to be a camel. And I'll never forget that because, you know, they try to kind of ramp up the mystery of it.
10: Yeah.
13: And it was just a camel that had gotten loose from the Camel Corps, but the people weren't familiar with camels.
6: Yeah, they didn't know what it was. They
10: tried to draw a picture of it. You're like, something's wrong with this person drawing a picture. Just draw a straight line, buddy. And it's just, I'm telling you, it had
13: humps all over. And a long neck and a small head.
10: And it was spit.
13: Spit on me.
6: I don't know who the Secretary of War was.
13: Secretary of War. I don't even have a bad guess.
10: 1855. I'm guessing it's probably somebody, at least we would know.
13: All right. Is it someone who wound up being a famous general in the Civil War?
12: No.
13: All right.
10: Okay. Yeah.
13: Then I think you got us.
10: Yeah.
13: What's the answer?
12: Oh. Okay. I got to comment on it right after this. The answer is Jefferson Davis.
13: Oh, okay. All right. Yeah, he was the president of the Confederacy.
10: Mm-hmm. Yeah.
13: Okay, so what's the comment?
12: The comment is the reason the Camel Corps was disbanded was because it was abandoned because the Civil War began.
13: Mm-hmm. Oh.
10: Okay.
13: And they used the Camel Corps in the Southwest, right? Texas in the Southwest?
10: Yeah.
12: Yes, out in the desert areas of Texas, all the way to Arizona, but they abandoned them because they needed the manpower and supplies and money to go fight in the war.
13: Okay, I think there was actually a movie from the 70s called Homps, HAWMPS. It was kind of a halfway comedy as they tried to train troopers, cavalrymen. To use camels. I don't think it was very popular, but I do remember seeing that because it was just interesting to me. All right, John, thank you so much.
10: Appreciate you, brother.
13: Yeah, great question. And I'll tell you what, we're going to go ahead and take our break. It's Trivia Friday. Ed Vitagliano, Jonathan Coker, Tony Vitagliano. It is, the number to call is 888 589-8840. We have a number of folks in the queue. Kim, Kathy, Stella, Neil, Chris. We will come to you when we come back from our break. We will reset our questions and then go back to the phone lines. Again, you're listening to Trivia Friday on the American Family Radio Network. We'll take a short break and we will be right back.

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0: Let me share with you a father's prayer that I wrote many, many years ago. Dear God, I need your help to be the kind of father I should be. Hear my prayer. Help me, Father, to be more interested in the things my children are interested in. Too often I find myself too deeply involved in my own thinking to pay much attention to what one of my children is saying. Remind me constantly that the things they are interested in are just as important as the things I'm interested in. Help me to be a better listener. Then, Father, help me to set aside some time in my busy schedule for the children. It seems that I'm always tied up with something, and even when I'm not, I think I'm too tired to spend some time in their activities. Lord, help me keep my perspectives straight. Business can wait, but my children will only grow up once. Help me not to forget that children need love and attention as well as food and clothing while growing up. Too many times I get so concerned about their material needs that I forget their emotional needs. And Lord, I pray that my children will be able to see your love in me. If they can only see me living my faith, then they will understand it, even if I can't put it in the right words for them. Help me to keep the important things important and secondary things secondary. You know that many times the temptation is to neglect the important things of life while concentrating on secondary matters. Help me to teach kindness by being kind, forgiveness by forgiving, helpfulness by helping, and love by loving. And dear God, help me prepare my children for marriage by being a good husband to their mother. If I'm a good husband, maybe it will help them when it comes time for them to take a life's partner. Help me to look for my children's good points and to brag on them a little more. You know, Lord, that I won't close my eyes to their faults. As their father, I must be able to see those. But Lord, help me to dwell on their positive points. Another thing I will need your help in is having the power to say no to them when it should be said. We both know that many times a no is much better than a yes. These children of mine are growing up, Lord. One day before long, they'll go out into the world on their own. They will choose an occupation. Help me to be man enough to rejoice in whatever they choose to do, and Christian enough to teach them that they can serve you in any occupation where they will work for the good of their fellow man. Lord, I'm tempted to ask you to stop time, to keep my children, little children, always, but I know that life doesn't operate that way. So I will just ask you to help me enjoy my children while they are children. Then in my old age, I will have beautiful memories of my children when they were small and be proud of them as adults. Lord, I can't be a very good father without your help. So thanks for pitching in and giving me a helping hand. Amen.
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2: 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Hey, maybe you've heard some of my other announcements about our tours in March 2027. We are going to Greece and we're going to Italy. Two separate tours, but you can do both if you want to. The first tour is called The Footsteps of Paul, which will be going to many of the places covered in the book of Acts that happened in Greece. The other tour is Italy, and one of the places we're going to be going is Venice, and we're going to ride the gondola, or the gondola, that Paul took on his trip to Venice. You can read about that in the Bible, too. I'm just kidding, but you can call it a gondola or gondola. I don't care, but if you want to go on one of our tours in 2027, go to tours.afa.net. That's tours.afa.net.
3: I will exalt you, my God and King, and praise your name forever and ever. I will praise you every day. Yes, I will praise you forever. Great is the Lord. He is most worthy of praise. No one can measure his greatness. Psalm 145, 1-3.

0: faster than a speeding bullet. More powerful than a locomotive. Able to leap tall buildings at a single bound.
1: Look, up in the sky, it's a bird.
2: It's a plane.
0: It's Superman. Yes, it's Superman, strange visitor from another planet who came to Earth with powers and abilities far beyond those of mortal men. Superman, who can change the course of mighty rivers, bend steel in his bare hands.
3: Yes, the black and white version of the Superman TV program. I grew up watching it. Tony probably heard about me growing up watching it.
4: Was that the one that you pulled the towel off the rack because you wanted? Were you watching Superman?
3: No, that was Batman.
4: Okay.
3: So now I got to tell the story. Oh, I hate telling stories. No, I loved this. We lived in San Diego, California, when the TV show Batman came out, and I flipped over Batman, and so. We were having supper, and the dining room was right off the dining room was the utility room with a washer and dryer, and there was a bathroom adjacent. So my mom said, Eddie, did you wash your hands? No, so I had to go wash my hands. And while I was drying them off, I remembered how Batman and Robin would climb up the sides of a building. So I grabbed onto the towel rack and put my feet on the wall and was talking to Robin, you know, if you get the Joker. And talk about Joker, that Joker came out of the wall. And I went launched backwards into the cabinet where the sink was and made a racket. And, of course, my parents came running in and my dad, you talk about flipping. My dad flipped out, and he said, what did you do? And I seriously, folks, this just shows you why you should never try to lie, because you're not going to get away with it. I told my dad that I had one hand on one towel and grabbed the wrong towel and pulled the towel rack out of the wall. My dad, for one of the only times he did not yell at me for doing something wrong, he just bust out laughing because I was 8 years old, and the very idea of me pulling the towel rack.
4: I didn't know my own strength, Dad. Just, you know how it goes.
3: So that's how that happened. So it was Batman, not Superman. All right. Okay. Folks, it is Trivia Friday, so we will come back to the phones as soon as we repeat our questions. Nobody's taken a shot at any of mine. Here's my first question. German archaeologist Heinrich Schliemann discovered the ruins of what famous ancient city? Second question, a multiple choice. How many whiskers are there in the average beard? 300, 3,000, 30,000, or 300,000? And then a true-false question. Baby Ruth candy bars were named after the daughter of a president and not baseball player Babe Ruth. Is that true or false? Tony, you're up.
4: My first question is, what color is the sun when it's actually viewed from space? My next question is, what year did the game Pong come out? And since I'm having someone answer one of my questions already, I'm going to throw in a substitute question. Which king of Judah was struck with leprosy on his forehead and had to live in isolation the rest of his time?
3: Well, all right. I don't know the answer to that. All right, you're
5: all right,
3: John.
5: Here are my three. Question one, which wireless technology is named after a Viking king? Question two is a true-false. Al Capone had a brother that was a prohibition officer. Is that true or false? And question three, we had somebody take a stab at it, but they were incorrect, is what battle during the Civil War had the biggest number of casualties in a single day?
4: Yeah, all right. One question. That would make, if it is true, I don't know the answer to it, folks, that would make for some awkward family get-togethers. Which? Al Capone and his brother.
5: Oh yeah.
4: What you drinking there, Al? Yeah. What you got? What you got there?
5: Oh, nothing.
4: Hope it's milk.
3: Mind your own business, Al. All right.
5: Let's go.
3: We'll go back
5: to the phones. North Carolina, where Kim is calling. Kim, welcome to Trivia Friday.
2: morning, fellas.
5: Good morning.
3: Good morning, Kim. Where do you live in North Carolina?
2: I live in Greenville.
4: Okay.
3: Greenville, okay.
4: Greenville.
2: Greenville, yeah. It's about an hour or so east of Raleigh.
3: Okay. Mm-hmm. All right. All right, Kim, you want to ask, answer, or do both?
2: I would like to do both, please.
3: All right. Excellent. Which one you want to try to answer?
2: I am going to answer one of your questions, the Babe Ruth question.
3: All right. All right. Here's the question. Baby Ruth candy bars were named after the daughter of a president and not baseball player Babe Ruth. But is that true or false, Kim? What say you?
2: It is true.
3: It is 100% true. Well done. Baby Ruth Cleveland was the daughter of then President Grover Cleveland, and that's who the candy bar was named after. I think we did have this before because I didn't know that that was the case until I heard that. I always thought Baby Ruth must be named after Babe Ruth, but that is, as you said, not correct. Did you have to look that up?
2: No, I think I learned it from your show.
3: Oh, okay. All right.
2: From listening to y'all.
3: Okay.
2: It was like one of the only two questions I knew without looking up today. So.
4: Okay.
3: All right.
4: Well, hey.
3: Well, listen, you were absolutely spot on. Good for you. What's your question for us?
2: We know that Ronald Reagan was an actor before he became the governor and the president. Which Western TV show was Ronald Reagan on?
4: That's a good question.
5: Yeah, ooh. And I've seen that before, I think.
3: All right, we're going to talk amongst ourselves, Kim. Well, I'm going to actually talk to Jonathan because Tony has no idea. Okay. You think it was Wagon Train?
5: It could have been.
3: That's before your time, too. But
5: I watch all those.
3: Yeah. Was he a regular on it?
2: No, somebody else was on it before him, and then he was on it from 1964 to 1966.
5: So he was on it.
4: So he was a regular. Yeah.
3: Mm. All right.
5: I think it's Wagon Train then.
3: Okay. I'm going to say Wagon Train. See, this is how we got multiple people.
5: Yeah.
3: I'm going to say Wagon Train. You pick something else.
5: Ooh.
3: I don't think it's like Rawhide or anything. I don't remember him being on
4: it. I think it was Bang Bang Shoot 'Em Up. Bang Bang Shoot 'Em.
3: Oh, that'll be your guess.
5: Yeah. The Wild Wild West wasn't in that time frame.
3: No. No. I don't think he was ever on that.
5: No. I'm just trying to think of something that I haven't seen a gazillion times. And it's not Bonanza.
3: How about Big Valley? Big Valley.
5: Yeah.
3: All right, we have Big Valley, Wagon Train, and Bang Bang Shoot 'Em Up. Those are the three. Those are the three answers we have, Kim.
5: I'm going to fall out if that Bang Bang Shoot 'Em Up is the right answer.
4: One of those obscure shows. I wouldn't expect you guys to know about it.
3: All right, what's the correct answer, okay. Kim?
2: The correct answer is Death Valley Days.
3: Death Valley. What did I say? Big Valley?
2: Yes.
3: Big Valley. That was a show, wasn't it? With Barbara
5: Stanwyck? Yeah, it
3: Stanwyck?
5: Was, but I knew that probably.
3: Okay,
5: yeah.
3: Death Valley Days.
2: Yeah.
3: Okay. All right, now, Kim.
2: Go ahead.
3: When
2: at my parents' house, they would watch it. So that's how I started watching it. And then one day I was watching it, and all of a sudden, President Reagan was on. And I was like, Ronald Reagan.
3: Well, I was just about to ask before you said that. I was about to say, Kim, you sound too young to have watched it when it first came on. And you answered the question. Your parents were the ones watching it, and you saw it. So
2: yes, and you actually learn some things when you watch Death Valley Days.
3: Yes, one of those is don't live in Death Valley.
5: Well, that's also true in just about all of those old westerns. You can learn stuff out of that, like don't live in Death Valley, don't make the guy mad behind the bar, you know, that kind of stuff.
4: Challenge the guy with the rifle.
5: Right.
3: Don't accuse the guy you're playing cards with of cheating.
5: Yeah.
3: Or don't play cards at all, whatever floats your boat. But
4: that's here. They would have good moral lessons in them. That's a lot.
3: The Rifleman is one of my favorite Western shows of all time, and it's filled with good moral lessons. I love that show. All right, but enough about me. Kim, what's your question for us?
4: That was
2: the question. Oh, that was
3: it. Yes, I knew that.
5: Do you have another one, Kim? No, I'm just kidding.
3: Hey, Kim, thank you. You did a great job, and you have a lot of energy, and you brought a lot to the show. So thank you, and God bless you. Have a great,
4: great weekend,
3: okay? All right. Oh, I think I know this one.
5: You know this next one?
3: Yeah, I think I know this next one.
5: Well, next we're going to go to Tupelo and talk with Stella. Stella, welcome to Trivia Friday.
2: Hello.
3: Is this my granddaughter, Stella?
2: Yep.
3: All right.
5: Yep.
3: Yes, sir.
4: Yeah. Yes.
3: Yes, sir.
2: Yes, sir. Yes, sir.
3: All right, Stella, I know you're going to do fantastic. Do you want to ask, answer, or do both?
2: Both.
3: All right. Which one you want to try to answer?
2: I want to answer Dad's about the sun.
4: Okay.
3: Okay.
4: All right. Let's see what you got, sweetheart. What color is the sun actually when it is viewed from space?
2: White.
4: That is correct.
5: Look at that.
3: Ah, folks, this I assure you. I assure you, this
5: You're
3: was
5: taking
3: legitimate.
5: The words out of my mouth because that was a
4: was not a setup.
5: It was not.
3: I'm going to answer my dad's mystery question
4: just to prove it. We can pick another one. I can't help that she's so smart that she knows random things.
3: And she is very smart.
4: She is.
3: She is very smart.
4: Well, that's correct, sweetheart.
3: Let me just give you an example of how smart this kid is. This is just a year or two ago. She may have been 10, maybe 11. We met the family at a local restaurant, and she patted the table. Papa, come sit in front of me, and she asked me what I thought of the military-industrial complex. And I said, how do you know about that? But
4: My dad rants about it all the time. Yeah.
3: Well, that is absolutely correct. That is the mystery question. Any backstory you want to give on that, Tony?
4: I just thought it was interesting. So the sun actually gives off light in every visible color. And the reason why it appears white in space is because space has no air. So all these colors mix together and it looks pure white to our eyes. And
3: that's
4: we were talking about, there's a sermon in there.
5: Yeah,
3: yes.
5: Absolutely.
3: Yeah. Once you get away from the world,
4: you can see the sun.
3: No, that wasn't the lesson.
4: No.
3: Once you get away from
4: the
3: world,
4: do it.
3: you become more pure.
4: Yeah.
3: Yeah. You, unstained by the world, in other words. Not.
5: You can see the sun.
4: You let me finish.
3: Yes.
4: I was going to make a great point, but, you know. All right.
3: All right, Stella. So when you're finished with us on the air, make sure. No, we don't have to set. We don't have to get your information. Your dad will give your shirt size to Cindy Roberts, and he will hand deliver you a T-shirt when we get it. We don't have it right here in the studio.
4: But and to be fair, we'll pick another question to be another. Do we want to pick another special question?
3: Well. Okay. How about one of mine? I'll tell you what. We'll do this just so everyone knows it's on the up and up. My first question will now become, it's not the mystery question, but whoever answers it correctly will get a T-shirt, even if you look it up.
4: Okay.
3: German archaeologist Heinrich Schliemann discovered the ruins of what famous ancient city? That will now become the question. Whoever answers it, even if it's the next caller, if you answer it correctly, we'll count that as the mystery question, just to make sure everyone knows we're on the up and up.
4: Stella, do you have a question for us, sweetheart?
2: Yes. The Ford Mustang has two inspirations for its name. One is the wild horse. What is the other?
3: Ooh.
4: That's a good one.
3: That is a good one. That's an exceptional question.
4: She went that route because she knows her dad knows nothing about cars. So.
3: Which he got from his dad. And now if JJ was here, he probably would know. Okay,
4: what about you,
3: so
4: Jonathan?
3: Wait a second. All right. How about, now we're going to talk amongst ourselves, Stella, so don't say yes or no. What about the P-51 Mustang in World War II? Because Mustang car, it does have the horse on it, little pony.
4: Mm-hmm.
3: But
4: the Mustang was a fast fighter plane,
3: and it was post World War II. What do you guys think?
4: I like that. I think it's as good a guess as any.
3: P-51 Mustang is our answer, Stella.
2: You got it right.
3: Hey, look at that. All right. That is actually, though, an excellent question.
6: Yeah, it is.
3: We had to think about that. So, all right. Look, beautiful young lady, thank you so much. Is there anything you'd like to share with our listeners? Anything?
2: Happy birthday, Dad.
3: Hey, sweetheart. Wonderful. Always thinking about somebody else. All right. Bye, Stella. I will see you later today. So,
2: bye.
3: All right. Bye-bye. So you're tasked with making sure she gets a T-shirt.
4: I will,
3: Tony.
4: I will.
3: So. All right. Where do we go next?
5: All right. Next, we're going to Texas, where Neil is calling. Neil, welcome to Trivia Friday.
7: Good morning, esteemed professors.
3: I love it when we're esteemed.
6: Yeah.
3: That is just so encouraging. Neil, where do you live in Texas?
7: In Lampasas, which is about an hour north of Austin.
3: Okay.
4: Okay.
3: Well, hey, we love our Texas listeners. Neil, you want to ask, answer, or do both?
7: I'd like to do both, please.
3: All right. Which question would you like to answer?
7: I'd like to answer the question about Schliemann, and I had already decided to do that even before the T-shirt announcement of a few minutes ago.
3: All right. So this is a big moment, Neil. Here's the question. German archaeologist Heinrich Schliemann discovered the ruins of what famous ancient city? What say you, Neil?
7: Well, I'm going to go with Troy.
3: That is correct.
4: That's correct.
3: Good it is the city of Troy in modern Turkey. It's Hisarlik. And so how did you know that, since you said you were going to answer that anyway? How did you know that?
7: Well, my mother was a school teacher, and she was a big fan of archaeology and exploring and Egypt and all this other stuff. So that's how I know about Troy being discovered by Schliemann.
3: All right. Do you have as much fun pronouncing his name as I apparently do every time I...
7: Well, I backed off on the first name. I just was able to phonetically write down Schliemann. So, yeah, it is a fun name.
3: All right. Well, wonderful job, Neil. And you have a question for us, but please remember that when we're finished with you on the air, we'll put you on hold, and then Cindy Roberts will get your information. Tony, unless you want to hand deliver a T-shirt to Texas, we will get your information and send you a T-shirt. And, folks, that means the mystery question has been officially answered and, frankly, answered twice. So, all right, what's your question for us, brother?
7: Okay, here's the question. What do Glenn Campbell, Captain and Tennille, John Stamos, and Charles Manson have in common?
3: Okay. All right. Say those names again. Glenn Campbell, Captain and Tennille. Who came before Charles Manson? Who was the other one?
4: John Stamos.
7: John Stamos
3: from Full House?
4: Mm-hmm.
7: Yeah.
3: Have in common with Charles Manson. So we've got two. Glenn Campbell and Captain Tennille were singers, although Glenn Campbell also did some acting. John Stamos, do you guys have any clue about this?
5: I guess would be like they're, like maybe all could play the drums. I don't know, because John Stamos, I think, did that.
3: But Glenn Campbell did.
5: He was a really good musician in general. So
3: okay.
5: That's a guess.
4: But Charles Manson.
5: Yeah.
4: I don't know.
5: I don't know either. That's the only thing I can come up with.
3: It's got to be that they...
5: Something else. I'm sure.
3: I don't know. I think you got us, Neil. This is a very interesting
4: question.
3: Two eyes,
4: two ears, one mouth.
3: That's better guess than I have.
4: Sorry.
3: All right. What is your answer?
7: Okay, the answer is they were all either performers with the Beach Boys or highly associated with the Beach Boys.
3: Charles Manson?
7: Yeah. All right, let me run them down real quick. Okay, so Glenn Campbell replaced Brian Wilson, the leader of the band, when he had a nervous breakdown on the way to a concert in Houston. And so he was a beach boy for about 6 months while they found somebody else. And of course, you know, Campbell was a great vocalist.
3: Oh yeah,
7: he was a highly sought after session musician in Los Angeles, and that's how there was that connection. So he was a beach boy for a little while, and both Captain, whose name is Daryl Dragon, and Tony Tennille were also members of the Beach Boys backup band. Each of them played piano and sang, and that's how they met.
3: Okay, now first of all, what was Captain's real name? Daryl Dragon?
7: Daryl Dragon, and his father was a very famous orchestra arranger and composer named Carmen Dragon.
3: And, I'm just loving that last name.
4: Yeah.
3: I'm using that in a novel.
7: He was prone to wear Captain yachting hats on stage, and Mike Love, the lead singer of the Beach Boys, gave him that nickname, Captain. So that's their association.
3: Okay.
7: And she actually has the distinction of being Tony Tennille has the distinction of being the only beach girl actually to perform part of their touring group.
3: This
7: so then we have John Stamos, and he's just a mega fan, and he kind of utilized his famousness to have the Beach Boys appear in three different episodes of Full House.
4: Right, I remember that.
7: And he's also a drummer. Somebody said he was a drummer, and he is. And he's performed with them. He's recorded with them. And so he's got a really, big connection with them.
3: All right. So
4: we've all waited for here.
7: Okay. So, within the Beach Boys, you only had one guy who actually knew how to surf, and he was kind of the playboy of the group, and his name was Dennis, and he was the drummer. Anyway, so Dennis was driving home one day, and he found these two lady hitchhikers he picked up. Well, they happened to be members of Charles Manson's cult. And after Dennis Wilson, the drummer, met Manson, who he fancied himself kind of as a musician and a writer, they moved into Dennis's house. They actually kind of invaded his house. Lots of property damage, drug use, and other shenanigans and stuff like that. So he had to kick them out. But the lasting legacy is he did write a song that the Beach Boys reworked and released. It's called Never Learn Not to Love. And so the Beach Boys actually recorded a Charles Manson song. So there's the connection.
3: That is a deep dive.
4: Yeah.
3: I will say.
4: Yeah.
3: But that is phenomenal. Well, Beach Boys recorded a song written by Charles Manson?
7: Yeah. Now on the credits, it credits Dennis because he reworked it. And I think probably by that time they were looking to distance themselves from
4: I can just imagine the song that Dennis had to rework. Oh, this is okay. We're going to leave this out. Leave this out.
3: This is pretty dark. Now that we know what he went on to do.
7: Interesting side note is that Dennis introduced Charles Manson to this guy named Terry Melcher, who was a local Los Angeles producer and talent management, so he was able to kind of get in with those guys. That's how he associated with them.
4: Okay.
7: So all right. There's the connection.
4: I tell you what, you folks can read all about this in Neil's book. He actually wrote a book about this.
3: He knows about as much as you need to start a book.
4: Right.
3: Hey, Neil, thank you so much. Great job. Great job answering, and fascinating question in the backstory. Going to put you on hold. And then Cindy Roberts will get your information, and we will get a T-shirt out to you as soon as possible. How about that name, Daryl Dragon?
4: Yeah.
3: I mean, that should be like a spy.
4: Yeah.
3: That's exactly what I was thinking. Spy novel.
4: James Bond, Dragon. When you got a cool enough name as it is, it's not Daryl Dragon's not cool enough for you, so you got to name yourself Captain.
5: Captain.
4: Yeah. leave some for the rest of us, buddy. When your nickname is Tony Baloney, you're just begging for somebody to give you a
3: Eddie
4: cool
3: Spaghetti.
4: Give you a cool nickname
3: right
4: here.
3: Jonathan, do you have a...
5: No.
3: Nope.

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3: But there is scientific evidence for the flood. 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
4: For American Family News, I'm Robert Thornton. President Donald Trump rejected an intelligence assessment that Iranian hackers are targeting U.S. water systems. More from Fox's Jared Halpern.
5: An initial assessment from federal and state agencies says Iran could be behind coordinated cyber attacks on infrastructure targets in seven states, including 30 community water systems in Minnesota. But at Camp David, President Trump disputed Iran is to blame.
6: I would blame it on Minnesota and the governor, the corrupt governor of Minnesota. They like to say, oh, it's Iran. Iran should be so lucky. Iran's got bigger problems than worrying about Minnesota.
5: The FBI warned states earlier this week of potential threats to internet-linked water and wastewater infrastructure, saying at least seven states have reported incidents and some attacks have disrupted water operations.
4: The U.S. Marine Corps says an F-35B jet crashed near a Southern California airbase today and that the pilot was taken to a medical facility after they ejected. The jet went down near the Miramar Air Base in San Diego. A statement from the Marines calls the incident a Class A mishap. A conservative columnist says $4 a gallon gasoline and the relentless negative reaction by Democrats and the media are contributing factors to the results of a new poll. More from AFN's Chad Groening.
7: A new poll confirms what even Republican leaders have been warning. It is time to get out of Iran. According to the survey conducted by the Associated Press, NORC Center for Public Affairs Research, about two-thirds of U.S. adults say the war with Iran, which began February 28th, has not been worthwhile. That data includes the vast majority of Democrats and independents, as well as about 37% of Republicans. Robert Knight is a columnist for The Washington Times.
8: I think the largely negative reaction by the public to the war with Iran stems from two factors. One is $4 a gallon of gasoline. That drives up all kinds of prices, and people are fed up with the high prices. Two, it's the relentlessly defeatist Democratic Party and its media allies who cast everything as bad, even when we have great victories over there.
7: But Knight says we're not doing everything we can to win the war.
8: He spared their basic infrastructure, like power plants, oil facilities, and bridges. But this puts President Trump in a very delicate situation because he's got to bring the gas prices down before the election, and he can't appear to have lost the war with Iran. I think he has to have some sort of victory there, and regime change would be the ultimate. See any easy way out of this? It's taking way too long.
4: Internal communications from the World Professional Association for Transgender Health, or WPATH, show the organization admitted a need for detransitioner protocols while pushing sex changes for minors. More from AFN's Chris Woodward.
9: The communications were obtained by Daily Wire through public records requests. The fact that WPATH officials are discussing the need for clinical guidelines and medical protocols is big because WPATH is the world's preeminent transgender medical organization and a leading voice in the push for minors to get medications and surgical procedures for the purposes of a so-called gender transition. Talking about this on the Washington Watch program, Dr. Quentin Van Meter, a pediatric endocrinologist and former president of the American College of Pediatricians, said WPATH was trying to cover itself.
10: That there are these kids that are really now in young adulthood suffering greatly and they cannot get care. So their idea is, oops, we better cover ourselves and start trying to develop a detransitioner guideline set because we otherwise will be told that we've harmed people irreparably and it wasn't reversible, which it is not.
9: Van Meter added that WPATH must be taken down from the outside.
10: They will not take themselves down from the inside. They have to be recognized worldwide for the

0: sham that they are. They are basically proposing that children are improved in health and mental health in particular if they are transitioned in appearance to the opposite sex and try to live that life. What we know and what science has said is that it's absolutely impossible to change your sex, and that it causes irreparable damage that causes long-term medical morbidity.
1: I'm Chris Woodward.
2: 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See more news at AFN.net.
3: This is Trivia Friday. 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
4: And welcome back, folks, to Trivia Friday. Ed Vitagliano, Jonathan Coker, and Tony Vitagliano. I can do that. I can do it. It is, again, Trivia Friday. I'm sitting in for Tim Wildman, and J.J. Jasper is also out. I do want to give a personal shout-out to Birthday Dave. It is his birthday today. I've known Birthday Dave almost as long as I've known my wife. He and my wife grew up together. He's a longtime listener, and I won't get into why we call him Birthday Dave, but it is his birthday, so Birthday Dave, happy birthday to you. Same day as my son. All right.
5: Happy birthday, Dave.
4: We are going to reset our questions, maybe not for the last time, but certainly to start off this last segment. So I've had two questions answered. I have one remaining, but I will add one. Unlike Tim Wildman, who adds nothing, if he can get away with it.
5: Nothing.
4: Nothing. Here's my one remaining original question. How many whiskers are there in the average beard? It's multiple choice. I'm sure many of you are saying thankfully. 300, 3,000, 30,000, or 300,000? And I will add this question. Over half of the world's population lives on a single continent. What is it? Which one is it? Over half of the world's population lives on a single continent. Which one is it? Hmm. All right, Tony.
5: So my last original question is, what year did the game Pong come out? And my added question that I threw in there, which king of Judah... This is a Bible question. Which king of Judah was struck with leprosy on his forehead and had to go live in isolation the rest of his reign, or the rest of his life, I should say?
4: All right, Jonathan.
6: All right, nobody's answered any of mine, so I still have my original three. I thought they were
4: boring.
6: I thought they were pretty easy. Apparently not, or interesting. Anyway, question one, which wireless technology is named after a Viking king? Question two is a true or false. Al Capone had a brother that was a prohibition officer. Is that true? Is that true or false? That's the best I got. And question three is, what battle during the Civil War had the biggest number of casualties in a single day?
4: All right. We're ready. Let's go back to the phones, Jonathan.
6: All right. We're going to go to Texas where Kathy is calling. Kathy, welcome to Trivia Friday.
7: Hi. How are you?
4: Hey, Kathy.
5: Great.
4: Where do you live in Texas?
7: I live in Magnolia. Okay. And I'm going to tell y'all right out, I am a adjunct history professor.
5: All right.
7: So yeah. I love it when y'all talk about adjunct professors.
4: Are you actually an adjunct history professor?
7: Yes, I am.
4: Oh, all right. Well, hey, okay. we have a celebrity. We have a real professor.
5: Yeah, a real professor. Really on us now.
4: Adjunct or otherwise, you got one over on us. Where are you an adjunct professor at?
7: It's Lone Star Community College.
4: Okay.
7: In Montgomery County, Harris County.
4: All right. Can I just ask you a question, Kathy, Professor?
7: Sure.
4: What's your opinion on how much history young people know when they come to college?
7: Actually, you might be a little bit surprised because it's not bad. I mean, they know a lot, especially the dual credit high school kids.
4: Okay.
7: They know a lot. Like, they've heard of Patrick Henry, and they know about a lot of they know a lot, like Pearl Harbor. I mean, they really know a lot more than okay. what is being projected, I believe.
4: Okay. All right. Well, I'm actually, to hear. Hey, I'm actually happy to hear that.
6: Yeah.
4: So, all right. So, Kathy, ask, answer, or do both?
7: Well, I'm going to do both, and I'll give you a big guess which question I want to answer.
4: Okay, this is going to be the Civil War question?
7: It is going to be the Civil War question, which actually happens to be one of the questions on my final that I give.
4: Oh,
5: wow.
4: This says,
5: okay. Well, speaks, I feel special
4: speaks
5: now.
4: Speaks highly of, so it's not
7: Man,
4: only.
7: I better know the answer.
4: No, not only special Ed on the show, but special Jonathan.
5: Yeah. All right, Kathy. All right, so here's the question. I'm going to give it to you. I know you know the answer, but I'm going to say it for everybody else listening. What battle during the Civil War had the biggest number of casualties in a single day?
7: That would be Antietam.
5: That is correct.
4: Excellent.
7: Okay.
4: Excellent. Either Kathy or Jonathan, what is the total, the number of deaths?
5: Kathy, would you like, I have a number in front of me.
7: Oh, my
5: would
7: gosh.
5: You like, if you don't know, I can tell
7: I
5: it.
7: I honestly don't remember. I don't remember. So go ahead. You can.
5: What I found was 22,717 total casualties in a single day.
4: That and that's not.
7: I thought 30, so I was close. Yeah.
4: That is getting shot with either dying by cannonballs or lead balls going through, ripping through your body.
5: Yeah,
6: that's horrifying.
5: Yeah, I won't take too much time. My road trip, we stopped there at Antietam, and it was, I don't know. I think I said this the other day, but it's just like it's a different feeling when you're sitting there, just sitting thinking. The North was here, the South was here, shooting at each other, bodies. Right. It's just, and I think, I'm not 100%, but I'm pretty sure that that's where, if you've seen a lot of old photographies or pictures from the Civil War of the bodies, that's from Antietam, if I'm not bad mistaken.
4: Oh, because you wouldn't have a lot of photography at the time.
5: That's this right. I think right before that, and I may be getting this confused with Gettysburg, but I don't think I am. Right before that battle, they knew it was coming. Mm-hmm. And there was a photographer that had came there to do the aftermath, the before and the after that battle. And that's where you see a lot of those pictures of the Civil War is from that battle of Antietam.
4: Wow. Excellent job, Kathy. What is your question for us?
7: Okay, so the question for you, if I can get this correct, there were two names. The Germans had invaded the country of Ethiopia in North Africa, and they were liberated by the Allies. What was the other name for Ethiopia?
4: You mean in the Bible?
7: No. This is World War II. Sorry.
4: Oh, okay. Okay, no, it's okay.
7: Sorry about that. Yeah.
4: Okay. well, okay. So
5: the Germans invaded Ethiopia.
4: Oh, no.
5: All right.
4: All right, let me tell you. Okay, so let me clarify so
5: Second
4: I don't look
5: Chronicles.
4: Like a complete moron, okay? Because I know there's like Ethiopia, it's either Ethiopia or Libya were called Put, I think, in the Bible. So when she said the other name, I was going Ethiopia or Put. But I'm actually making things worse. So, all right, the other name for Ethiopia, I'll probably kick myself at this. I'm not sure I know this. You guys know? Okay.
5: I always think that I know history until I get questions like
4: yes,
5: this.
4: Yes. No, I know. There's. I don't know.
5: I don't even have a guess.
4: I don't know. Kathy, what's the answer? I think you slumped us.
7: It's Abyssinia.
4: Abyssinia.
5: Abyssinia. Okay.
4: Yeah. Okay. Now.
7: I just said that because I like that name. Yeah.
4: Okay. Kathy, I am going to make a claim here that's going to sound ridiculous, but I think there is a bit from the Three Stooges where the name Abyssinia is used, because one of them, I'm pretty sure this is from the Three Stooges, where one of the Stooges says to the other, Abyssinia, and it was like a play on the word Abyssinia, and I didn't think about that until you gave us the name of Ethiopia. So, wow. All right. So the name Ethiopia does appear in the Bible. Is Abyssinia, do you know how that came to have that name as well?
7: I do not. I did. I totally forgot. I just like heard that question and kind of just grabbed the phone and so didn't put a whole lot of thought into the question I was asking you.
4: Oh, that's okay. So, I didn't put a lot of thought into the answer. So, all right. Well, thank you, Kathy. And seriously, thank you for teaching our young people and getting them up to speed on the very important subject of history. I love history. Mm-hmm. Jonathan and Tony mm-hmm. both love history, but we need real experts, and that's where you come
5: that's
4: in.
5: Right. Yeah.
4: So thank you so much.
5: So the Abyssinia was not actually in the Three Stooges. It was a famous and tragic season 3 finale of MASH. Abyssinia, Henry. So it was not a Three Stooges bit.
4: Well, it's funny you should say that because I also Googled it, and it says the phrase Abyssinia in relation to the Three Stooges is a classic piece of 1930s slang that they frequently use as a pun for "I'll be seeing you."
5: Okay,
4: just exactly what I said.
5: Well, my AI, my AI says.
4: All right. All right, hey, we need to get back to the to the phones, and let's just forget about this little challenge that I had for my son to try to embarrass me on national radio. That's all right.
6: All right, we're going to go to Arkansas, where Christina is on the line. Christina, welcome to Trivia Friday.
8: Hello.
4: Hey, Christina. Well, where do you live in Arkansas?
8: Hey, in Traskwood.
4: What is it?
8: Traskwood.
4: Traskwood.
5: We need our resident, Mr. Tim.
6: Yeah.
4: I'm asking where they all live, and I have nothing to say.
5: He would
4: afterwards.
5: Know. He would know somehow. He knows Arkansas.
4: He would know. Tim would. He'd be saying, "Isn't that right near the lake, so and so, where where highway takes a left?"
6: Yeah.
4: So, all right. Well, great. Traskwood sounds like a very nice place to live. Would you like to ask, answer, or do both, Christina?
8: Just answer.
4: Okay. Which one do you want to try to answer?
8: The Viking King.
6: Ooh, okay. All right. Now, that's what I'm talking about. Now they're starting to answer. That's what I'm talking about. All right. So here's the question. Which wireless technology is named after a Viking king?
8: Bluetooth.
6: Bluetooth. Is correct.
4: Yeah. Wow. Good Christina, job. I didn't know the answer to that. I had to ask Jonathan during the break. How did you know that? Did you have to look it up, or did you know that?
8: No, my son came back from Jordan after he was deployed over there with a tattoo on his arm that looked like a Bluetooth symbol. And he says, no, it's actually the symbol of the king, a king from Norway, you know, Viking king named mm-hmm. King Bluetooth.
6: Yep.
4: So. Wow. What did the tattoo symbol look like?
8: The top part of it looked like the Bluetooth, but on the bottom it was kind of different.
4: Yeah,
8: because our Bluetooth is like blue, and it's got I don't know, squiggly line or what? Not squiggly line, but straight line through it. But, it just looks slightly different than our Bluetooth, but enough to where I recognize it.
4: Okay, wonderful. Well, Christina, you don't have a question for us, you said, right?
8: No.
4: Okay. Well, thank you for being on with us, and please thank your son.
6: Yes.
4: For his service.
6: Mm-hmm.
4: You may have more than one member of the family who has served our country, but please tell him that the professors of Learning University said thank you.
6: That's right.
4: Okay, Christina, have a wonderful weekend.
6: By the way, so just real quick, the symbol that we have for Bluetooth is a Nordic H and a Nordic B for Harold Bluetooth. That's where we get that.
5: Okay.
4: So that little symbol right there.
6: Yes.
4: I'm looking on my phone.
6: Yes, that is a Nordic H and a Nordic.
5: Do you have any of the background as to why that name was picked?
6: Yes, because he has, he got that nickname because he had a dead tooth.
5: Okay.
6: And it was blue.
5: Okay.
6: All right. So they called him Bluetooth.
5: Okay. But did he was he famous for sending ravens like five feet from somebody else?
6: Yeah.
5: Like, oh, that's Bluetooth. He's always sending a raven. Even
6: no,
5: in the same
6: actually,
5: room.
6: I have
5: I don't know.
6: A touch more. So it said that he played a fundamental role in the unification of Denmark with its neighbors, which is now Norway and Sweden.
5: Okay.
6: And he helped Christianize Scandinavian.
4: Oh,
6: Scandinavia.
4: All right.
5: Okay.
6: It says he is referred to as Denmark's first Christian King.
9: Okay.
4: No kidding.
6: Wow. Yeah, the 10th century. 10th century.
4: All right.
5: Okay. So maybe either just paying homage to him or maybe the unification. I don't know.
6: Well,
5: maybe
6: so I'll make this quick. I did look that up a little bit. From what I read, they were trying to come up with a name for this technology, mm-hmm. and somebody knew about this king from mm-hmm. back then and said, well, let's just call it Bluetooth for now, and we'll rename it later. And they came up with a symbol and everything, and it just never got renamed.
4: The technology could have been something like Black Raven or something else, but it became Bluetooth. It's Bluetooth. This is fascinating.
5: Okay. Yep. All right. This is Learning University, so yeah,
4: that's
5: I'm
4: right.
5: here to learn.
4: That's very interesting. All right, let's go back to the phones.
6: All right, we go to Mississippi, where Tom is calling. Tom, welcome to Trivia Friday.
10: Thank you. I'm glad to be on.
6: We're glad you're here, brother.
4: Where do you live in Mississippi? We might be able to know this one.
10: Natchez.
5: Okay. Yeah.
4: So that's right there at the end of that there Natchez Trace, isn't it?
10: Yes. Actually, it is the beginning of the Natchez Trace.
4: Yes.
5: Okay.
4: All right.
10: They floated down the river, and they walked back up the trace.
4: Oh, okay. That's true.
5: Yeah.
4: Excellent.
10: Good trivia for you.
4: Yeah. All right. Well, Tom, good. Thank you for that. Do you want to ask, answer, or do both?
10: Both.
4: Okay. Which one do you want to try to answer?
10: The continent with half the population.
4: All right. Here's the question. Over half of the world's population lives on a single continent. Which one is it? What do you say, Tom?
10: Asia.
4: That is absolutely correct.
5: Very good.
4: Yes.
5: Very excellent. Good.
4: 60% of the world's population lives in Asia. 60%. Wow. It's hard. That's a lot of folks.
5: It is.
6: Yes.
5: Yeah.
6: Yes.
4: All right. How did you know that, Tom? Just kind of general knowledge. You look it up. What?
10: I've always been very good at geography and is really an educated guest.
5: Yeah.
4: Okay. All right.
5: Sure is.
6: Well, that's a good one.
4: All right, Tom. What's your question for us?
10: Which river in the world carries the highest volume of water?
5: Which river in the world carries the highest volume of water?
4: That's an interesting question. Mm-hmm. All right. Hang on, Tom. We're going to talk amongst ourselves here. Guys, I think we ought to just give three different guesses to try to. I'm going to say the Mississippi. I don't think that's right, but I'm going to go because it's an easy choice.
5: I don't know. Honestly, I'm bad at these kind of questions. I'll say the Amazon.
4: Okay.
5: It's extensive. I mean,
4: it's long.
5: Long.
4: All right, now you got to come up with another
6: river.
4: The only
6: thing I can think of is the Nile River.
4: The Nile?
6: Yeah.
4: All right. Well, we've got three very speculative answers, Tom.
5: Definitely not educated guesses.
6: Complete guesses.
4: Yeah. What is the actual answer, Tom?
10: It's the Mississippi.
4: Mississippi. I knew it all along.
6: Yeah, you were just playing humble.
5: We got played. Yeah.
4: I was just being humble.
6: Yeah.
4: So
6: we appreciate that, Ed.
4: Any kind of backstory on this or any information? What about the other two rivers that were named? The Amazon, is there a list of like the top 10 or what?
10: Well, the Amazon is the widest and the Nile is the longest. People wouldn't suspect that the Mississippi carries the most water.
4: Oh.
5: Okay.
6: Yeah.
10: Per year.
4: Okay. All right. Well, Tom, thanks.
10: I don't know. I just heard it somewhere.
5: Yeah.
4: Okay.
5: Hey, that's what we like.
4: Hey, thank you, Tom. Appreciate it. God bless you. You have a great weekend. All right. I know we're almost at the end of the program, but let's Nah, we just better go to the back of the phones. I don't think we have enough time to do that. Let's go. We have, I think, two callers. That should take us to the end of the program.
6: Yeah. All right. So we're going to go to Tennessee, where Leslie is calling. Leslie, welcome to Trivia Friday.
11: Hi. I'm glad to be here.
6: We're glad you got on.
4: Yeah, absolutely. Right as we come towards the end of the program. Where do you live in Tennessee, Leslie?
9: Well, I live in Dunlap, which is about 30 minutes from Chattanooga.
4: Dunlap, okay. Home of the tires.
5: If JJ was here, he'd make the joke, but I can't. I'm not even going to try.
4: You're home of the tires, you mean?
5: Yeah. Well, Dunlap.
4: Here's the deal.
9: Dunlap. I mean, Dunlap, Dunlap, not my, Lop, but anyway.
4: Yeah, Dunlop. Yeah, the Dunlop's disease. All right, Leslie, you want to ask, answer, or do both?
9: Well, I was going to do both, but the professor got my question, I mean, my answer, except she got it right and I was going to get it wrong. So, all that's left for me is to ask. And
5: okay.
9: I've got a math question for you. I want you to tell me my age. So, I was born in the last year of the fifth decade of the 20th century. So, how old am I?
4: Last year, okay, we're well, you ask a math question to three math dummies.
6: All right, I've got my calculator pulled
4: all right,
6: up over
4: I,
6: here on
4: I
6: my
4: think
6: phone.
4: I've got an answer, but we're going to talk amongst ourselves really quickly here, Leslie. So, all right, so don't say yes or no. I'm thinking this is 49. What do you guys think?
6: Sure.
5: Wait,
4: she's asking for her age, right?
5: Her age. Look, I've learned through life. You don't ever, even if she's asking the question, I'm still not answering how old I think this lady is. So you, sir, can go ahead and that's my out. That's my out.
4: Well,
5: this.
4: The last year of the fifth decade, so it that would be in the 40s and last year. So I'm going to say 49.
6: Yeah, no, that makes sense to me.
4: All right, Leslie, so, what do you say?
5: Wait. Okay. You're saying she was born in 49 or
6: her age?
4: Her, is 40. You're, Leslie, you're asking for your age, right?
9: That's correct.
4: Okay. So 49, is that right?
9: No, it's not.
4: Okay. 29. I meant 29.
5: Okay. Okay, so look, my wife texts me.
4: Okay, hang on a second, Liz.
5: No, she's not here physically, but my wife says 77. Says she was born in 49. So I think she was born in 49.
4: All right. All right, you're just going to you're going to you have to answer the question, and we're actually running out of time here. So,
5: yeah.
9: Okay. So the last year of the fifth decade is actually 1950, because decades end in a zero, don't they?
5: Okay.
9: And I've seen. I was born in 1950, and so I'm 76.
5: 76. Okay. Okay.
4: So, oh, okay. All right. I had this. I was just thinking randomly of a century. I wasn't thinking. I apparently wasn't thinking at all.
6: I didn't even try. When I heard your answer, I was like, that sounds good to me.
4: All right. Hey, Leslie, we are out of time. Thank you so much. That was a great question.
6: It was.
4: And you just asked the wrong guys. God bless you. Have a wonderful weekend. All right, we got to get the answers to our remaining questions, guys. All right, so how many whiskers are there in the average beard? 300, 3,000, 30,000, or 300,000?
5: I say 30,000.
6: I say 3,000.
4: It's 30,000. Mm. 30,000 whiskers.
5: Maybe
4: in the average
5: 3,000 in yours, Jonathan.
6: It is. It's only 3,000 in mine.
4: That's all I've got left.
5: Mine, what year did the game Pong come out? Pong came out in November 29th, 1972. Which king of Judah was struck with leprosy on his forehead?
4: I don't know this.
5: Was Uzziah.
4: Uzziah.
5: So he burned incense when he wasn't supposed to.
4: Okay.
5: And Azariah. You know how that goes.
4: Yeah. You don't want to do that.
5: Yeah, I don't want to do that.
6: All right. My only question was a true false. Al Capone had a brother that was a prohibition officer. That is 100% true.
4: That sounded weird enough to be true.
5: Yeah.
4: Yep. So, yep. And what the Thanksgiving conversation does kind of open up the door for a lot of jokes and a lot of
5: scenarios.
4: The mom's
5: scenarios. Probably like, would you two stop?
4: Stop it. All right, folks, that's all the time we have for Trivia Friday. Thank you for joining us. I want to thank Jonathan and Tony. You guys did a great job.
6: Thanks.
4: Appreciate it.
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13: It's Crazy Money Day. Hi, I'm Chuck Bentley with my money life from Crown. 23-year-old Anthony Ondo is a senior studying sustainable business. He leads his school's apiary program, which enables students to attend hands-on workshops in beekeeping. Ondo is a committed beekeeper. He doesn't consider it work. It's his passion. He manages a 50-hive apiary in western Pennsylvania. Harvesting and selling honey helps him pay for college tuition, and he's made a profit ever since he started. A friend introduced him to the business when asking him to help his grandfather, a beekeeper in his 80s. The friend was moving away and knew the elderly man needed help lifting heavy bee boxes. Ondo was given an old suit with holes in it, and he was stung within the first 10 seconds. Even so, he fell in love with the work. He says that initial fear and excitement connected him with nature. He admires bees and their hive mentality. He believes it correlates with how we can conserve and steward the land we're living in. Ondo says, and I quote, "I like to work, and I think what I'm doing is important. If you do something you love, you never work a day in your life. I feel that way with these bees." Well, we too can find purpose in our work when viewed as service to God. Ordinary responsibilities take on deeper meaning when offered to the Lord. Enjoying work often begins with appreciating it as a gift, an opportunity to serve others, and a way to glorify God through diligence, excellence, and faithfulness. For 5 decades, God has touched countless lives through Crown's outreach. Join the celebration with a gift of gratitude. Just go to crown.org/radio and give a gift of $50 or more to spread the multiplication of faithful stewards.
14: Been a great week here on the Public Square with Dave Zanotti. It's Friday, and Dave, we need to wrap it up with some ideas for parents to encourage kids to read, huh? All of us to read.
15: Yes, encouraging everyone to read. One thing we found out to be across our panel, universal, is that people have figured out bribery is effective. And the idea of paying kids to read, and it doesn't matter whether you're a parent, whether you're an aunt or an uncle or a concerned neighbor, or whether they're your kids or your grandkids, try paying them to read. Paying them to read a book, paying them to read a chapter of the scriptures and talking with you about it. Why not? So pay works. Paid programs work. Reward programs work. The old Pizza Hut thing worked. The candy stores, they give away free candy. It works. Motivation works. And once kids start to fall in love with their own imagination, then you've got some divine power working with you as well.
16: Used to be a quarter for me. I think it's probably gone up a little bit since, huh?
15: Yeah, I got to tell you, nobody pay in my house that didn't go. But anyhow,
16: right.
15: So that's one thing is you can pay them. Another thing is you can challenge them. All right, challenging kids to read is as a reward system, but also as a thought system, and challenging kids in regards to AI, asking them, how do you know that AI is telling you straight and telling you the truth, and showing them examples of how AI works and how as a predictive software program, it is not sentient. It can't think for you. And if you let it think for you, you're liable to get burned. And that's a way, too, to show them that they need a defense mechanism against their brain being taken over by a false authority as well. So there's a challenge. There's also a reward. In any case, if you love good stories and you share them, that might be the best idea of all.
16: Thanks, and thanks for listening to The Public Square.

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1: So good to be with you, friends. Another great week where we can look at important issues. I want you to know this week we're going to be addressing the speech that the vice president gave at the March for Life on Friday. We'll deal with that after today's show. Today's show, we have a very special guest to talk about an issue that's impacting you, whether you know it or not. Now, if you have been listening to the show, you know that we celebrated some of the changes taking place in the health arena, the changes to the vaccine schedule, the revamped food pyramid. And I say, amen, it's about time. But I found an article from Molly Englehart, who I am following closely because she is an expert in this area. She says there's a growing divide emerging within the Republican Party in particular, and it isn't about personalities or rhetoric. It's about chemicals, because chemicals are happening whether we know it or not in the food supply, in the way that we grow our food, in pesticides that are happening throughout the agriculture industry. And she is with me today to talk about this fabulous article and also to look at solutions. In case you're not remembering who Molly is, Molly Englehart is a regenerative farmer and rancher at Sovereignty Ranch. She's committed to food sovereignty, which is actually very important, soil regeneration and homesteading self-sufficiency. She's the author of the book Debunked by Nature: Debunk Everything You Thought You Knew About Food, Farming, and Freedom. She was on with me recently to tell her journey from going from a vegan chef and an LA restaurateur to hands-in-the-dirt farmer and mother of, I think it's four, Molly, but you'll have to remind me. And I'm so grateful to have you back to talk about pesticides. I know that sounds funny in some people's conversations, but for those of us who care about the food supply, what we're taking in without realizing it, here we are making good choices about food and health and getting enough sunlight to form that vitamin D and all the other things. All the while, we might be taking in chemicals that are actually harming us.
2: Yes, ma'am. I think that the most important thing for us to think about is, you just mentioned about at the pro-life march, we have to think about pro-life farming. Like, we think of these things as separate, right? You're like, we'll address this tomorrow. Mm-hmm. But if we're spraying our food with chemicals, we're killing our unborn children, or we're sterilizing ourselves in order to not be able to have children. And this is so important. And pro-life farming is to have there be life in the soil, life in the food, and resiliency in our families and our communities. And so you, in my opinion, cannot be pro-life and also be pro-chemical farming. Those two things cannot coexist. And that is something that I think people aren't making that connection. We're not even thinking about that. But what I was talking about in the article was not that, but I thought of it when you were saying,
1: I love it. I love it. You're absolutely right. I do not believe I've ever heard anybody have that in a speech. So you will be the first one to go on record to try the regenerative farming. And but it makes sense for those of us who've raised children and tried to plant anything in the soil. I learned a long time ago as a gardener, it's all about the dirt. And if there's no life in the dirt, your plant's going to die. And I learned that's 101, right? For anybody that wants to grow something in their garden, imagine then somebody like Molly, who has to help us understand to feed lots of people, to feed nations. You have to think about the dirt. Going back to George Washington Carver, he figured that out when they were destroying the soil and came in with all kinds of solutions. So this article in particular, I found fascinating because you're saying, listen, people are applauding. What are important steps in vaccine changes and new promotion of testing, which I'm all for? But you're saying there are these bigger issues that if we don't address them on a large scale, these things won't be enough.
2: I mean, they won't even matter, because what's happening with the pesticide liability shield, with the Supreme Court taking up Monsanto's request for them to overturn lower courts, and we're not saying they will overturn, but that's Monsanto thinks that they will, and that's why they're having the higher court take it up. And then we can look at multiple states that are having the liability shield issue being slipped through, and it's all being in the name of labeling and informed consent and making sure people know. But as I played out in my article, the person who's wearing a suit and spraying the chemical may have read the label, but the parents and the children downstream on the food, in the park, on the golf course, are not privy to what was sprayed and what is in their food stream and in their water stream and in all around them and in the air and coming down in the rain on their heads. And so this idea that if we change the laws and we just say as long as the labeling on the packaging gives people the understanding that there could be cancer, there could be melanoma, there could be this, there could be that, then we don't need to be liable if people get sick from our product because we warned them. We had the duty to let you know, and we did let you know. Well, these laws are popping up, already been signed into law in Georgia. And so these are de facto liability shields, and we cannot allow this. We see what happened with the vaccine liability shield that happened in the 86. We've gone from 9 shots to 72 or 96, depending on, you know, how you count them and which ones are divided up from each other. So this is just crazy exponential growth of chemicals in our body. This is going to be exponential growth of chemicals in our water and our food. And as is, the sperm count of a man, we've spoken about this, is going down and down and down. And so by 2040, the average man in modern America or other westernized nations is going to be zero. My son is 5 years old. So what does that put him at his breeding age at that time? I am pro-life, and I am, people talk about reproductive rights. I want my children to have the right to reproduce. I do not want that right stripped from them. And so I actually think that that's the reproductive rights that we need to be fighting for. And we need to change that term around and say, yes, yes, I'm a yes for reproductive rights. My children deserve the right to reproduce, and it cannot be taken away with chemicals. And I think that many old school Republicans that are in places of power have been used to business as usual. We're pro-business, and so we're not going to be anti-chemical because we're pro-business. And I think that that time is dead, and they may not know it's dead, and they're still trying to go around as business as usual, but they will get primaried and they will lose their place because the MAHA coalition of mothers is powerful and are not necessarily traditional Republicans, but they are rubbing off on traditional Republicans. There are people coming into my restaurant that have never thought about seed oils and chemicals and, and Roundup and fortified flours. They've never thought about these things, and now they're passionate about them. So we're not just talking about this small part of the coalition anymore, the MAHA moms. We're talking about it's spread to the rest of the coalition. I just saw a study, not a study, but when they do a poll for Texas Republicans, 70% are anti-chemicals in their food, do not want to expand the rights of chemical companies if it will impact our food, our air, or our water. 70%. That is amazing. A very high number.
3: It is.
2: And so I suspect that these Republicans, it was a Democrat who stopped it, the from being in the big, beautiful deal or whatever the last thing was. And it was a Democrat who just stopped it in the Appropriation Committee. And I'm saying we need to wake up, conservatives, and recognize that your base now cares about healthy food and now cares about chemicals in their food. And of course they do, because anybody that's pro-life is going to be anti something that ends in the word side, because side means to kill, to murder. And so pesticide, fungicide, herbicide, those are all words for death. And we need to be pro-life farmers, and we need to be pro-life people, and we need to remind our elected representatives that it is their job to protect the lives of the families of their constituents. And
3: let me do a recap here. I love where you're going with this and your zeal. Well, this is why we have you on, Molly, because you are literally in the trenches, in the dirt. So you went from owning restaurants as a vegan, and now you're a rancher, beef rancher, and regenerative farmer. And I mean, your story, if you have not heard Molly's story, you've got to go back and go to carrieabbott.com. Just type in her name. Molly is M-O-L-L-I-E and Engelhardt, E-N-G-E-L-H-A-R-T. You will love her story, and it's a story of faith and also of just waking up to the realities of how the system works. One thing I want to clarify is that sperm count worldwide is down 50%. A lot of people aren't aware of that. We've done shows on that. I'm curious if you're connecting pesticides to part of that reason. I know it's not the only thing, but are you saying chemicals and pesticides are playing a role in that?
2: Yes, I'm saying that I think it's cumulative, of course. And I think that people will say, well, there's correlation and not proven causation. And so I will agree, and we have to be careful about what we say, but we can see that the downward spiral has gone significantly more down since 96 when we started spraying Roundup or glyphosate on our grains directly. We also know that atrazine can turn perfectly healthy frogs from male frogs to reproducing female frogs.
3: Yes.
2: And so we know that there's impact on hormonal impact. And then we know that the gut microbiome has hormonal impact. And then I also want to say that many of these chemicals are endocrine interrupters, and they register in our body just like estrogen. Mm. And there's a huge issue with also polyester clothing. I just did a show about how a gentleman that lives near me had very low testosterone, below 250. And just by changing all of his clothes to cotton clothing, his testosterone went up over 500. So it went up more than 250 points with wow. no other changes, except for he was already eating organic food and blah, blah, blah. But just changing his clothing and not having synthetics against his skin made a huge difference in his testosterone. And so I think that there's been studies showing male fertility impacted by plastics.
3: Plastic, for sure.
2: Petroleum mm-hmm. products are the base for many fertilizers. Many fertilizers are made out of petroleum. Well, then we're spraying the waxes and the different other kinds of petroleum directly on the food to make it last longer, which are acting like endocrine interrupters in our body, specifically treating our body like it's estrogen. And so it is mm-hmm. impacting men's virility and their ability to reproduce. And so
3: I would go one step further, because I'm willing.
2: Okay, let's now, go.
3: Because our hormones impact so much of our whole body, our whole system, as you well know. A lot of people think it's just about reproductive. It's not. It impacts your brain. It impacts the way you think. It impacts the way you act. So if we have sperm count going down and we have male reproduction being impacted and the hormones, let's just say the impact on men is going to be in their behavior as well, and their attitudes and their willingness to take risk and do what men do. And we see that in behavior, don't we?
2: We do. And I was sitting with my friend just the other day at this cafe in San Antonio. And I looked around and I said, if an EMP or something hits right now and there's no power and nobody's car works, how many of the men around here are going to get their families to safety? And
3: interesting.
2: It was a sad number, like based right? on our guesstimation,
3: observation,
2: based on my observations. But it is very, very interesting. And I think that it also, we have to understand that when there's all of these, you know, gun violence and there's this and there's that, our mental well-being impacts how we act in the world. And of course, there's porn and there's video games and other things that right. are impacting our mental health. But fundamentally, if we don't have good microbiome, then our brain is not working. And, you know, when you're very little in an embryo in the belly, in the uterus, the part that splits apart between your head and your gut, they're one piece and it splits apart. And so they're deeply connected, always have been. And mm-hmm. so that is why it's very, very important for us to have healthy gut. And that is yeah. something that's completely being destroyed by these chemicals. And so I don't think that we could even estimate how deeply bad the ripple effect of these chemicals are. And yeah. when you start to try to point it out, they're going to tell you it's correlation, not causation.
3: Right,
2: but we so can't just keep drinking chemicals and thinking there's no impact. And that's literally, not what right. God asks us to do. That no. is not what dominion is, I promise.
3: No, I'm with you. I'm with you. This is so fascinating and so important. And listen, we need to take a quick break. We're having a fantastic conversation with Molly Engelhardt. And I'm sure that you are leaning in, friend, because I know this listening community, you care about these issues. We'll be right back.
4: 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Today, more than ever, we need legal advocates who are committed to protecting religious freedom, free speech, marriage, the family, parental rights, and the sanctity of life.
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1: We are so honored to have Molly Englehart with us. She's a regenerative farmer and rancher, and she is very knowledgeable, as you can tell, about what's going into our food. She owned many restaurants in LA, was very successful as a vegan chef and restaurateur, and then changed the way she was thinking, which was a very costly move for her, by the way. And her story, you can go back to carrieabbott.com and just type her name in there, and you will be able to listen to her testimony, what God has done in her life. And Molly, I told you this the first time, and I'm so grateful for people like you who go through an authentic journey where you see things in a different way. You're willing to share that with other people. And you have been really thrust into the limelight in a sense where you are speaking to issues that impact nations. As a regenerative farmer, have you noticed from this administration any more support than previous administrations? And what is it that you're calling for? Because you've talked a little bit in the first segment about liability shields. In other words, legislatures passing laws where Monsanto and others are not able, or they're able to put it on a label somewhere, but the person who's playing in the park down the street never saw that label. And you're saying that's not good enough. And I agree with you. So first of all, as a regenerative farmer, are you feeling more support than previously?
2: As a regenerative farmer, no. As a mother, as a informed consent advocate, yes. Unfortunately, I think that DOGE did a lot of good things for getting rid of waste, but a lot of what they considered waste ripped the rug out from so many farmers, and especially small scale farmers that were providing food to schools, providing food to prisons. I have a friend who put millions of dollars into a mill to freshly mill flour for the local schools in Arizona, and they would be getting this freshly milled flour every week with all the nutrients still in it and feeding the kids. He spent $2 million and he was supposed to get 50% of that money back as a grant from the government. They had promised it, and that was ripped out from underneath him as wasteful spending with DOGE. And I say wasteful in quotation marks.
1: Yes.
2: So really I feel disappointed in the things that they chose to rip out from underneath people. I have another farm in California that I hold the note on the farm for the family, because they were not able to get a loan in their name originally with their income and et cetera. And they had an amazing deal also feeding vegetable boxes to different families and, mm-hmm. and being able to take SNAP, and there was a middleman and da-da-da-da-da, and that got ripped away from them, and it's like $19,000 a month of income. Wow. And so I think that getting nutrient-dense food to human beings should never be considered wasteful spending.
3: It's not. No, it's not. You're absolutely right.
2: I'm anti-government interference in so many things, but mm-hmm. when we are doing the work to support local food getting to local people mm-hmm. and not just expanding ever-expanding supply chains, that's never wasteful. And so I'm highly disappointed in the ways that those were ripped out. And I've been...
3: Do you think that it will change with the SNAP program changes and requirements? Because I know that's a major push now, is to get whole food and real food to kids.
2: I hope. But the thing is that I don't think we had to rip the rug out and make people sure. lose their farms in yeah. the interim yeah. to do that. And so I think that this almost $1 billion, $790 million dedicated to regenerative agriculture is a good start. But and Brooke Rollins, and they made a big deal about it. Mm-hmm. And I think having people, and I wrote about this in the Epoch Times, having regenerative agriculture spoke about at the highest levels of government, I think that that gets it more into the zeitgeist, gets it more into our yes. minds. And so yes. people are caring about it. But good. If I'm going to be honest, that's a tiny little drop in a bucket that they just held back from the money that Trump is subsidizing corn and soy. And he was subsidizing the soy farmers because they couldn't sell to China. But right. really, that's a fragile system. We shouldn't be growing all this soy for China, and then China's our greatest adversary, and then they don't want to buy it because of trade issues. We should be growing a diversity of food for Americans. We need Amen. To hunker down. We are in the 250th year of a nation. There has never been an empire that has stayed the empire in the world more than 250 years. Right now, we need to hunker down. We need to take care of ourselves. We need domestic oil. We need domestic security. We need secure borders. Food. But most of all, we need secure food, because yeah. in an emergency, right. it will be air, water, food. And we are not valuing our air and our water and our food. And I believe that small farms need to be treated like infrastructure, and feeding Americans American food should be a priority. And it is not currently a priority. And I am disappointed in that. And so
3: I voted
2: for this administration.
3: Yes, I join you in that disappointment. But this is why we're talking about it, because, as you said, getting it into the conversation, people listening to this show and others who have influence, we are hoping and praying that this conversation, your articles, your books, and your colleagues, and you who continue to find new advocates, we will keep talking about it, because we have to. Life is on the line, as you said so well in the first segment. Before our time ends, I do want to get clarity on something.
2: Yes, ma'am.
3: There are states passing laws, and Monsanto's going to the Supreme Court to try to get the right to not have to basically let people know what's in the chemical. How do we get rid of those laws that give them a pass? And also, how do we get rid of the chemicals? Because that really is the issue.
2: Yes, ma'am. So for clarity, they're not going to court to have us not know what's in the chemicals. They're going to court to say that if we disclose the risk on the label, then we can't be sued for causing harm.
3: Okay, like the vaccines. All right.
2: But we have informed you.
3: Yes.
2: You know that it's
3: the liability's gone.
2: Mm-hmm. The liability is gone. But if I am a mother and I'm busy and I stop to get a pizza, and this is right now in this world we live in currently, this is not a future idea, 100% of conventional wheat is being sprayed, not just before they prepare the field with pre-emergence and all that. They are spraying chemicals on it to make it dry at a specific dye and dry so that they can harvest it at a specific time. And this is very efficient. Well, when they went to the EPA, because they knew they figured out this magic where we could spray it, kill the grain, and then harvest it 2 weeks later, they went to the EPA and they said, we need to change the parts per million of glyphosate in grains specifically. So it went up to like 30 parts per million from 2 parts per million. So vegetables are still at the 2 parts per million, but grains are at 30 parts per million. But that doesn't really make any sense. It's not, why would it be safer to eat more Roundup when you're having a pizza or bread or oatmeal than it is on carrots or zucchini? It doesn't make any sense, right? Mm. And so the reality is, We all have kids that eat too many carbohydrates because that's what kids love. And those carbohydrates are being sprayed with chemicals, and we do not have the right to fix that. And so I believe where we need to go with this is property rights. And I go over this in my article with the Epoch Times. Mm-hmm. But we as conservatives have always valued property rights. And why is it when it comes to GMOs and chemical agriculture, we do not honor property rights? If I, as a farmer, have drift that comes onto my field, I have a friend, his name is Bob. He grows old kamut. I watched a woman get on her knees in tears because his grain healed her son that had severe autism. He was 5 years old, nonverbal, still in diapers, and by 7 years old was verbal and out of diapers. Wow. And now is a teenager with a job and going to college. Wow. So that story, important. But his field got drift from a neighbor's field in Montana, and he lost his ability to sell it to the European market because it was too high to be organic in the European market because of that drift. Mm-hmm. He is not entitled to that neighbor to have to pay for his crop. He is not entitled to anything. But if my neighbor's cow comes and tramples my greenhouse, he has to pay me for that. So I don't believe that organic farmers should have to give up 25 feet on all sides of their farm. I believe that it's the chemical sprayer that needs to be responsible. And once we put that liability that if your pollen of your corn infects my corn with GMO, then you are accountable for my crop. If your chemicals get on my field, you are accountable for paying for my crop. Then it doesn't have to be that the government is making anybody do anything. Financially, it will be too much of a burden for the farmers to spray these chemicals because the impact they're having on their neighbors. But currently, we are not honoring. Okay.

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2: How do you do? What happens when a man regains his freedom, but not his peace? When injustice hardens into vengeance, and power finally lies within reach? In part one of Ben-Hur, Judah rose from the chains of Rome to stand as a prince once more, wealthy, honored, and strong. Yet the wound of betrayal still burned within him. We now bring you the second part of that epic drama, the story of a prince whose life is forever transformed by the king who conquers not with swords, but with love. A love that leaves hearts, minds, and very lives unshackled.

0: This is Unshackled, the longest-running audio drama in history. Now broadcast around the earth, here is episode number 3936 in the series Unshackled, the program that makes you face yourself and think. Much of the year, we dramatize true stories of real people. But a few times annually, we present stories woven from imagination, crafted to show what we believe to be true and that ought to be said in connection with the season. Today, we bring you the conclusion of a special radio play dramatization of a timeless novel by Lew Wallace. It is the story of Judah Ben-Hur. In part one, we learned that Judah was a prince of Judea, an heir to a noble house in Jerusalem. His family lived in a grand palace with marble halls and terraced gardens overlooking the holy city. Yet Judah became a man shattered by wrongful oppression. Now we'll see how his hatred and pursuit of vengeance were removed by a surprise divine meeting. This is part two of Ben-Hur. Right now on Unshackled.
1: Antioch, the queen of the east, a city of beauty and vice, where Roman order clashed with the chaotic spirit of the Orient. I walked its streets not as Judah the slave, but as Arius, the Roman.
2: Spices from India, pearls from the sea.
1: You there.
2: Hey.
1: I seek the house of Simonides, the merchant.
2: Simonides? The cripple? Oh, he lives near the warehouse district by the river. But be warned, Roman. He is a hard man to see.
1: Simonides, my father's faithful steward. If anyone knew the fate of my mother and sister, it would be him. I found his house, a fortress of commerce amidst the squalor of the docks.
3: What do you want?
1: I wish to speak to your master. Tell him a son of the house of Hur is here.

0: you are of the house of Hur?
1: I am Judah.
0: Judah Ben-Hur is dead, or lost to the galleys. I have mourned him for 5 years. Who are you, really?
2: I am he, Simonides. Look at me.
0: The eyes. Yes, the eyes. They are his. But the bearing, you stand like a Roman.
2: Rome tried to break me, old friend. Instead, it forged me. I was adopted by...

0: Quintus Arius, I am a citizen, but my heart is here. Where are they, Simonides, my mother, Tirza?
1: Oh, Judah, my prince, I do not know. When the Romans took your property, they tortured me to find your father's hidden wealth, but I gave them nothing. They broke my body, as you can see, but not my silence. As for your family, imprisoned like you, released years later, banished, no one knows for certain.
0: Messala, he did this.
1: He is here, Judah, in Antioch. He is a favorite of the people. He drives in the games. He is untouchable.
0: No man is untouchable.
2: Father?
1: Esther, come. Look who has returned from the grave.
0: Esther, you were a child when I left.
2: And you were a prince. Welcome home, my lord.
0: In her eyes, I saw a gentleness I had forgotten existed. She spoke of faith, of waiting, of a God who sees all. But my heart was too full of noise to hear her quiet wisdom. I needed allies, and I found one in the most unlikely of places, the tent of an Arab sheik.
3: Welcome, Roman. Or should I say Jew? My spies tell me interesting things.
0: I am a simple man who loves horses, Sheik Ilderim. And I hear yours are the finest in the world.
3: The finest? They are the wind itself. Mira, Rigel, Antares, Altair, daughters of the stars. But they need a driver, a hand that is firm yet loving. My driver is... well, he's afraid of them.
0: I am not afraid.
3: Oh, we shall see. But first, meet my guest. He's a man of great wisdom. From Egypt, Balthazar.
4: Peace be with you, young Arius. Or is it Judah?
0: You know me?
4: I know the look of a man who is hunting, and the look of a man who is being hunted.
3: Balthazar speaks in riddles, but he speaks truth. He waits for a king.
0: A king? To drive out the Romans?
4: To drive out the darkness in men's souls. I saw his star years ago. I held him as a babe in Bethlehem. He's here somewhere. The Redeemer.
0: The only Redeemer I seek is my sword. Or a chariot.
3: A chariot! Then you are in luck. Messala drives in the games. A tournament this very season. Hibosi cannot be beaten. And most important, he bets heavily on himself.
0: He will be beaten.
3: You wish to drive my team against him?
0: I wish to destroy him.
3: Good. Good. The Roman is arrogant. He insults my horses. He insults my people. If you drive Judah Ben-Hur, you drive for all of us. But be warned, Messala races to kill.
0: So do I. For months I trained in secret. Four Arabians, swift as the wind, became my weapons. The Hippodrome was a place of glory and blood, where men wagered fortunes and pride could rise or die in a single race. I stationed myself at the exit gates after one of Messala's victorious showings. The taste of vengeance on my tongue.
3: Another win! Another victory! Bring me the laurel!
5: Messala! Messala! Messala!
3: Messala! Messala! Well... Rome's lost son returns.
0: Not lost, found.
3: I heard you drowned.
0: You hoped I had.
3: Hope is a luxury. I deal in certainty.
0: Then be certain of this. I challenge you. Oh.
3: To what? Philosophy? You were always fond of speeches.
0: The chariot.
3: Against me?
0: You took everything from me.
3: I took what you were not strong enough to defend.
0: Name the day.
3: Oh, you misunderstand the rules here. Men die in the Hippodrome.
0: I have been dying since Jerusalem.
3: Why do this, Judah?
0: Because you said I would learn.
3: And have you?
0: Yes. I have learned what Rome requires.
3: Very well. You may join our next race. The Games of Mars. 3 weeks hence.
0: The challenge was set. Antioch buzzed with rumor. A Jew was joining the competition against Rome's champion. Pride against pride. But even as I prepared for the race of my life, another search weighed upon me. My mother and sister, if they lived, they would be somewhere beneath Rome's shadow.
6: We have searched the records, my lord. No official death.
0: Then they live.
6: Possibly. There is another place.
0: Speak.
6: The Valley of the Lepers.
0: No.
6: Those imprisoned during the Purge. Some were sent there.
0: Take me. Outside Antioch's gates lay a place of exile, a valley where the diseased were cast away, forgotten by the world. It was a graveyard for the living, and hope rarely crossed its threshold.
7: Unclean! Unclean!
0: God of Israel! No!
8: Judah!
0: Mother!
8: Do not come closer! Stay back!
0: It is me!
8: We prayed you'd lived, brother!
0: I came for you!
8: No, Judah. You came for vengeance.
0: I came for both!
8: Judah, listen to me. Hate has already taken too much.
0: But they did this to you.
8: Then let God judge.
0: Come with me. I have wealth now, protection. I can take you far from Antioch. Rome will never find you.
8: And if someone sees us, fear would spread. And they would drive us away again. Or worse, the priests declared us unclean, Judah. The sickness may not show yet, but they say it comes surely.
9: Some here looked well when they arrived too.
0: But you are my family.
8: And because we love you, we will not endanger you.
0: Then tell me what I can do.
8: Pray.
0: Prayer will not stop Messala.
8: No, but it may save you.
0: Mother, I have challenged Messala. I will win the race.
8: And then?
0: And then Messala will fall.
9: Will that heal us, brother?
0: I left the valley with my resolve sharpened, but my spirit shaken. The race approached, the arena filled. The great circus of Antioch, a sea of humanity shouting, betting, screaming for blood. 12 chariots stand ready. Among them, the gilded chariot of Messala, the Roman favorite, and beside him, the 4 magnificent bays of Sheik Ildarim.
10: Drive them like the desert wind, my son. Let Rome taste their dust.
11: Citizens of Antioch! Today, Rome's champion, Messala Valerius! Sorry, pretenders!
0: Oh, steady, boys. I know you can feel what I feel.
3: Last chance to withdraw.
0: Yeah, you had yours in Jerusalem.
3: If you fall, I will not weep.
0: You never did.
11: Riders, ready? Go!
0: Hold steady. Steady.
3: You cannot outrun Rome.
0: I am not running from it. The first turn was tight, dangerously tight.
11: He's cutting inside!
3: Yield!
0: No! The dust rose instantly, choking and thick. Messala was aggressive, lashing his horses, cutting off a Greek driver, sending him crashing into the wall.
10: Watch him, Judah! Watch the wheels!
0: The second lap, Messala was gaining, and he had a trick. His chariot had bladed wheels jutting out from the hubs. He used them to shear the spokes of anyone who came too close.
10: You could have stood beside me, Judah!
12: You made your choice, Messala!
0: Another chariot shattered against the barrier. Another driver trampled beneath the hooves.
12: Stay with me. Stay with me.
10: No!
12: You fight dirty.
10: I fight to win.
0: We entered the final turn. The turn of death. Messala hugged the inside wall, leaving no room. He thought he had me blocked, but Ildarim's horses had a reserve he did not know.
12: No! Altair! Antares! No!
10: No!
0: Messala lay broken in the dust. I had won. Why does it feel empty? Messala, can I...
10: No! You think you've defeated me?
0: You chose this.
10: The race is not over, Judah.
0: What do you mean?
10: Your mother. Your sister.
0: What of them?
10: The Valley of the Lepers.
0: I know.
10: Reports are they're not long for this world. So your victory is ashes. It's... You did it! By the sands of the desert, you did it! He's ruined.
0: Is he dead?
10: He lives. Barely. His body is crushed. Surely his days are numbered. And his fortune! I have won it all! Every denarius he bet. He is a beggar now, Judah. You have stripped him of everything.
0: It is finished. But as I stood there, the victor, listening to the crowd chant my name, I felt cold. The fire of vengeance had burned itself out, leaving only ash. I had destroyed him, but my mother, my sister, the valley still waited. I rode to Jerusalem like a madman, the Valley of the Lepers, a place of living death. I stood at the edge of the caves, calling their names into the darkness. Mother! Tirza, Miriam, and then a shape in the shadows, two shapes, rags wrapped around rotting flesh.
13: Stay back, unclean, unclean.
0: Mother, is that you?
13: Judah, no, go away, do not look at us.
0: Mother, it's me. Come to me.
13: Brother, please, run! We are dead.
0: You are not dead. You are mine. I will take you from here.
13: There is no taking us, my son. The law forbids it. We are cursed.
0: Then I will break the law. I will tear down the heavens if I have to. But I could not touch them. The law of the land, the fear of the disease, it was a wall higher than any prison. I set up a camp nearby, bringing them food, water, watching them waste away from a distance. My vengeance against Messala felt hollow now. What good was his ruin if I could not save them?
2: Judah.
0: Esther, what do you... Esther, go away. It is not safe here.
2: I am not afraid. Judah. There is talk in the city. The Nazarene. The one Balthazar spoke of. Jesus.
0: Another zealot? Another false messiah?
2: No. They say he heals the sick. They say he makes the blind see. They say he can heal lepers.
0: Oh, fairy tales for children.
2: Is it? Or are you too proud to hope? He is coming to Jerusalem, Judah, for the Passover. Bring them to him.
0: And if he fails? If he is just a man?
2: Then we are no worse than we are now. But if he is who they say...
0: Hope is a dangerous thing. When unrealized, it hurts more than despair. But looking at the shrouded forms of my mother and sister, I knew I had no choice. Stay close. Keep your faces covered. If the crowd sees you, they will stone us.
13: Judah, this is madness.
0: It is our only chance.
9: I am tired, Judah.
0: Just a little further. Look, the crowd is parting. He is coming. I saw him, walking in the midst of the throng. He was not a warrior. He carried no sword. He wore simple robes. But there was a silence around him, a center of calm in the storm of humanity. I remembered the water, the man at the well in Nazareth. It was him, the same eyes.
13: It is the teacher.
0: Call to him. Mother, call to him.
9: Jesus! Master!
13: Jesus! Master! Have mercy on us!
14: Stone them! Do not come near the teacher!
0: Stay back! I will kill the first man who touches them. The mob surged. I was ready to fight, to die. But then, he stopped. He turned. The crowd fell silent under his gaze. He walked toward us, toward the unclean. He did not flinch. He looked at me. He knew me. He smiled. A smile of infinite sorrow and infinite love. Then he looked at my mother and sister.
13: Lord, if you are willing, you can make us clean.
0: He did not speak a spell. He did not wave a hand. He simply said,
15: I am willing. Be clean.
9: My hands! Look! Look at my hands!
13: The pain! It is gone! Judah! Look!
0: I watched as the rags fell away to reveal skin that was whole, pink and healthy like a child. The sores, the rot, vanished. It was impossible. It was real.
9: I am healed! I am healed!
16: Mother! Tears up!
9: We are healed!
0: Oh, I held them. I held them weeping like a child. I looked up to thank him. But he was moving on, walking toward the city gate, toward Jerusalem, toward his own fate. The days went by in a rush as my mother and sister slowly reclaimed their lives and hope returned. But soon, news spread about the very one who had healed them. Why? Why did they arrest him? He heals people. He preaches love.
1: The priests fear him, Judah. And Pilate fears the priests. They say he claims to be a king. Rome allows no kings but Caesar.
0: I will gather my men. I have legions I trained in the desert. We will storm the Praetorium. We will free him.
4: Put down your sword, Judah.
0: How can I? He saved my family. I owe him my life.
4: He does not seek a kingdom of this world. You cannot save him with swords. Maybe This is what he came for.
0: To die? That makes no sense.
4: Perhaps it makes the only sense there is. Come, let us see.
0: We followed the procession to the hill called Golgotha, the skull. The sky turned black as pitch, though it was midday. I saw him stumble. I saw the blood. I wanted to rush forward to cut down the soldiers, to scream at the injustice, but something held me back. Balthazar's hand on my arm, or the look in Jesus' eyes as he passed. He was not a victim. He was a sacrifice.
17: How can God allow this?
4: Watch, Judah, and listen.
0: I stood at the foot of that cross for hours. I saw him forgive the thief beside him. I saw him provide for his mother. And then I heard him cry out,
17: Father!
15: Forgive them, for they know not what they do.
0: Forgive them? After what they did? Messala, Rome, the soldiers, forgive them? The words struck me harder than any whip. Forgive them. Even me? I, who had lived for hate, I, who had killed?
15: It is finished.
0: The earth shook, but the greater earthquake was in my heart.
7: Surely, this was the Son of God.
0: As the rain began to fall, washing the blood from the wood, I felt the heavy chains of my anger, chains I had forged link by link, year by year, finally snap.
2: Judah?
15: Yes, Esther.
2: Father has asked that. Judah, you look different.
15: I feel different. The fire is gone, Esther. The thirst is quenched.
2: And Masala?
15: I went to him before he died.
2: You did?
15: I told him. I forgave him.
2: Oh, Judah.
15: He did not understand. He cursed me to the end. But it did not matter. The forgiveness was not for him. It was for me. It was the only way to be free.
1: Ah, so the great warrior retires, eh?
15: The warrior is dead, Simonides. Judah Ben-Hur lives, and he has much work to do. We have a fortune, you and I.
1: Indeed. What shall we do with it, eh? Raise an army?
15: No. We will help the followers of the way. They are hiding, afraid. They need shelter. They need means to spread his message. Balthazar says this is just the beginning, that death could not hold him.
2: They say the tomb is empty, Judah.
15: I believe it. I saw him give life to the living dead. Why should he not take it back for himself?
8: Judah, the sun is setting. It is time for prayer.
15: Yes, Mother.
0: And so, my story ends not with a sword, but with a prayer. Not with a shout of victory, but with a whisper of grace. I lost a kingdom, but I found a king. I sought revenge, but I found redemption. I was a slave to Rome, then a slave to hate. But now I am truly unshackled.
18: Listening friend, Jesus said, I am the way, the truth, and the life. No man cometh unto the Father but by me. Judah sought justice. He found forgiveness. He pursued vengeance. He received grace. And the same mercy that met him on a dusty road and at the foot of a cross is offered still. Perhaps you know what it is to carry anger, to replay injustice, to wait for the day when the score will finally be settled. But vengeance cannot heal a wounded soul. Only Jesus Christ can do that. If you have never asked Him to forgive you, to change you, to free you from bitterness and sin, you can do so today. Speak to Him. He hears. 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This is program number 3936, heard in part two of this special Unshackled episode, Ben-Hur, a live radio play, were Jeff Parker, Tony Bozzuto, Anna Maria Alvarez, Amanda Markeski, Brad Armacost, Patrick Thompson, and David Zarbach. Original music composed by Gary Fry, conductor Doug Horn. Live music performers Steve Martin, Caleb Tolleson, Andy Sutton, Louis Corrali, Daniel Meyer, and Amanda Shore. Sound effects Patrick Thompson and David Zarbach. Audio engineer David Pierczynski. Script Tim Gregory. 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
20: Our word for today comes from 1 Chronicles chapter 28. Consider now, for the Lord has chosen you to build a house for the sanctuary. Be strong and do it. Then David gave his son Solomon the plans for the vestibule, its houses, its treasuries, its upper chambers, its inner chambers, and the place of the mercy seat. And David said to his son Solomon, be strong and of good courage and do it. Do not fear nor be dismayed, for the Lord your God, my God, will be with you. He will not leave you nor forsake you until you have finished all the work for the service of the house of the Lord. So why would there be fear associated with building the temple, a building? Everything was provided. He just had to put it all together. Because when God is about to do something, Satan is about to oppose it. Anything God calls us to do, the forces of darkness, which are real, will try to keep us from. But look at the promise. The Lord God will be with you. He will never leave you nor forsake you. That's a foundation you can build on.

0: evening, everyone. Welcome to the Hamilton Corner. My name is Abraham Hamilton III. I am the host of this program, joined by producer extraordinaire, who is often imitated, but never duplicated. You know, doesn't they say imitation is the zenith of flattery? Often imitated, never duplicated. It's the real J Mac, ladies and gentlemen, Mr. Jeff McIntosh, and we are ready to rock and roll with today's edition of the program. At this very moment, many of you, if not most of you, are making your transition from your part-time jobs where you generate an income to your full-time jobs where you cultivate an outcome. And as you do so, I want to remind you to do so with intentionality, understanding the primacy that God places on family. It is something I contend and assert with frequency. If we would welcome God to grasp a hold of us in our families, there's no question as to what could happen societally. Now, I don't say that so that the society can be our primary focal point. No. I say that as an encouragement to welcome the Lord to grasp us in our families. I'll never forget there was a seasoned preacher who said, I was praying for revival, crying out to the Lord desperately for revival. And I realized, oh, I need to put some feet to this. So I drew a circle and I say, Lord, by your grace, would you please revive everything in that circle? And then I stepped inside the circle. What the preacher was saying was that he recognized that he needed the Lord to move in him first and foremost before he sought to be a vessel through whom the Lord would move to impact others. And this is what I mean when I say, if we would welcome the Lord to grasp a hold of us and our families, you know, are we welcoming the Lord to lead us and guide us by his Spirit in our homes? Are we fathers leading our family spiritually? Are we? Not saying that we are doing it, not even acknowledging that we should do it. No, are we doing it? Some practical self-examination questions. Do we open the Lord's word, read the Lord's word, convey the truth of God's word in our homes? Are we washing our wives with the water of the word? Are we offering our children pedagogical instruction from God's holy word in our homes? Are we praying with our wives and our children? Are we? Are we? Are we utilizing God's word to govern us as we make decisions for the family? And when we communicate decisions for the family, that we anchor that communication in truth of God's word and revelation from his scripture. These are things that are features of leading our family spiritually. We had a brother not too long ago in our local church, and his job announced that he would be facing termination soon, you know, and this brother was wrestling with it. He was a sole and primary breadwinner for the family, and he was wrestling with that idea. They had made the commitment to disciple their children from the home, including cultivating their mind, that many would call homeschooling, and his wife was fully on board with that vision, and they had been doing it for several years, and now all of a sudden, his job dried up. What does he do? Well, one of the first things he did was cry out to the Lord in prayer to ask God to lead him and guide him into the next steps. The next thing he did after that, talked to his wife about the reality, invited her to join him in praying. The next thing he did after that, he contacted me, told me what was going on, and told the men in our fellowship what was going on and asked for prayer. Then there was one particular point where he was trying to determine whether or not to include his young children in on what was going on. And there were some people told him, no, he shouldn't tell his young children what was happening. But, man, he sensed by the Spirit of God that, no, he needed to involve them in what was happening because his faith was in the Lord. And he said, so that when God opens the next door for us, I want them to know up front that it was God who opened this next door. And I want them to be involved in the journey with me. The young children, the boys, sons, I guess I'm going, they were very, very young. You know what I'm saying? I'm thinking like, you know, 10 and 8, something there about. And then he asked me, you know, brother, what do you think? Do you think I made a bad choice in involving my sons? And I said, no, my brother, you made the right choice. You know, your sons need to know that this Christ following life is real. And there are peaks and there are valleys. And this is one of the things that God is giving you an opportunity to give your sons a tangible reference point for them to be able to come to know that our God is our Father, who is also a provider. He said, thank you, brother, for that encouragement. So we prayed together week after week, week after week, week after week. He's putting in applications all over the country, different places. Thought some things were promising. They didn't pan out. Time went on. You know, his wife got a little anxious at some points. He got a little anxious at some points. But we continue collectively. When I say we, I mean he and I, he with the men in our fellowship, and he leading his family, praying consistently, seeking the Lord for direction. Well, as you would have it, the Lord opens the door. One interview, second interview, third interview. Actually, the best circumstance, even more than he actually asked for, he gets the job. Sad for me because he had to move away, but happy for me because we rejoice with those who rejoice. And I rejoice with him, his wife, and his sons, because his sons had a front row, not only seat, front row participation, because they were involved in praying. Lord, open the door for us, Lord. Open the door for Dad. And they were able to see that God still answers prayer, you know. So it was wise for him to include them in that. That's leading your family spiritually, man. It's not always going to be pretty. It's not always going to be flowery beds of ease. But the God that we serve is faithful. So are we leading, brothers? You can talk about leading or you can lead. To the word of God we go. Proverbs chapter 15. Proverbs chapter 15, verses 1 and 2. This is a portion of wisdom literature, and I'm going to read the text, and then I'm going to have some questions for us as we walk through this. Proverbs chapter 15, verses 1 and 2, and this is what God's holy word says. A soft answer turns away wrath, but a harsh word stirs up anger. The tongue of the wise commends knowledge, but the mouths of fools pour out folly. I read it again. A soft answer turns away wrath, but a harsh word stirs up anger. The tongue of the wise commends knowledge, but the mouths of fools pour out folly. I want you to pair two phrases from these two verses in your minds right now. The first phrase, a soft answer, from the beginning of verse 1 in chapter 15. The second phrase, the mouths of fools, is the second phrase I want you to consider. Now, with those two phrases in mind, a soft answer, the mouths of fools. Do you think this verse, when it says a soft answer turns away wrath, does the reference to softness, is that saying that an answer offered in a soft vocal tone turns away wrath? Is this text primarily or exclusively about the tone of voice that is employed when an answer is offered? Or is there more included in the considerations here? I've kind of already given you a hint when I encourage you to pair two phrases. What are the phrases again? A soft answer was the next one. The mouths of fools. Very often I've heard people minimalistically interpret this scripture to think, oh, this is about, I just need to make sure in a heated moment to make sure that I'm speaking in a soft manner. To which I would say, well, vocal tone certainly would be included in the concept. And if you delve into the Hebrew word rock will give you more expansiveness. But some translations, the English translations, transliterate the Hebrew term here as a gentle answer, not merely a lowered vocal tone. You know, it's not like, you know, I guess when you say stage 3 Michael Jackson, bubbles, come here, bubbles. No, that's not. The softness that is envisioned here is not limited to tone of voice. Softness employed here is placing a responsibility on the answerer, on the responder, to do a little bit of digging internally, a bit of a deeper dive before an answer is offered. Because the softness or the gentleness that the scripture has envisioned here is a softness and gentleness that corresponds to wisdom. Remember the phrases, a soft answer turns away wrath, the mouths of fools. What the softness is indicating is that the answerer should be one who answers with a mouth of wisdom. Everybody with me on that? So the softness that is envisioned here is not merely considering vocal tone. It is one that is given to in this moment where an answer is necessary, that this moment must be steeped. This answer, I'm sorry, in this moment must be steeped in wisdom. Well, then how do you assess the answer being one that is steeped in wisdom? Well, the very first thing that I would offer for your consideration is that the cultivation of wisdom is something that doesn't just start in the moment where answer is needed. The cultivation of what is necessary in the moment doesn't begin in the moment. It precedes the moment. So there's a bit of diligence and studiousness that is necessary before the moment of required answer arises. What are some of the considerations? First and foremost, who am I talking to? And I'm sharing this because unintentionally, and it's important for us to note, it's not the mouths of the mean that pour forth folly. It's not the mouths of the evil that pour forth folly. It's the mouths of the fools. Very often, there is ignorance that manifests itself in words. And that ignorance is what the scripture recognizes as a harsh word. Let's read verse 1 again. A soft answer turns away wrath, but a harsh word stirs up anger. Similar to the earlier query, does harshness in this verse mean a word spoken with a bitter vocal tone? You know, you can have a scenario where something occurs and you can very softly in vocal tone say, "Oh, I wish you weren't so stupid." Would that be a soft answer? Though it's spoken in a soft vocal tone? No. No, that's not a soft answer. Why am I bringing all of this out? I'm bringing all of this out because it applies to relationships in generally, but in particular, I am concerned about marriages. And very often, we don't recognize, but the way we use our words are often tools that the enemy uses ultimately to weaponize an interruption, if not an utter decimation, of intimacy between spouses. All right. Intimacy is far more expansive and superior to mere physical intimacy. But very often the way we use our words undermines the vibrant intimacy we truly desire with our spouses. And we don't even recognize it. We don't even recognize it. The softness in the answer that is envisioned here is an answer that is steeped in a wisdom, and the environment in which that wisdom is cultivated is that the answerer is far more invested in the construction, the edification, the affirmation, and the substantive Christ-likeness of the one to whom we're answering. To say it differently, when the moment arises, where the potential exists for me to offer a harsh answer that stirs up anger or a soft answer that turns away wrath, my investment of primary commitment must be in the one to whom I am answering. And so I want to invite you, and man, this music is disrespectful. I want to invite you to cultivate an internal disposition of wisdom that precedes the moments when you need to offer an answer. And when your words leave your lips, that the engine that carries them forward is an overwhelming sense of love for God and love for your spouse, to where the words themselves are not the only thing that's communicating. The manner in which they are delivered, the love of Christ, is what oozes through the communication. This is the softness of answer that is envisioned in Proverbs 15:1.
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2: An article in Vox was interesting and horrifying in what it revealed about the abortion industry. Linda Prine, co-founder of the Miscarriage and Abortion Hotline, basically acknowledged that she encourages aborting women to lie. If someone who has taken the abortion pill needs to go to the emergency room, they are instructed to tell the ER staff they're having a miscarriage and not to tell them about taking the abortion pills. In other words, lie to the attending physician that needs to take care of and address any complications that are present. The ER is one place you shouldn't try to hide or cover up the reason for being there. Prine also said women call the hotline scared because, quote, they've passed a tiny but recognizable fetus, and they are freaked out and they weren't expecting that. How can any of this be considered pro-woman?
1: This has been Pro-Life Perspective from National Right to Life at nrlc.org.
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0: Welcome back to the Hamilton Corner. Abraham Hamilton III here. Listen, I want to remind you that next Friday, August 7th, the 7th, 8th, and 9th, that I will be ministering at Darbone Church of Christ in Farmerville, Louisiana. We've been there several times in the past, and it's just amazing. They keep welcoming us back. You know, I don't know. I guess they like us a little bit. We certainly love them. So looking forward to being there for that. If you're in the area in North Louisiana or willing to come to Darbone Church of Christ, you are welcome to join us. There's no charge for any of the services. We'll begin Friday evening. There'll be a Saturday evening service. And then Sunday morning, I will be ministering at the church as well. You are welcome to come. I'd love to meet you, hug some necks, meet some folks. And this is one of the things, man, I so enjoy. We get to get a little glimpse on this side of eternity of what we'll get to enjoy forever in the tangible presence of our Lord. So August 7th, 8th, and 9th at Darbone Church of Christ in Farmerville, Louisiana, you are invited. All right. In the first segment, I talked quite a bit about a soft answer, turning away wrath, and I have with me my favorite guest of all time, of course, my lovely wife, Maria Hamilton I, who is here. Thank you for joining me on the program.
4: Thank you for having me, babe.
0: You were in studio with me, and you heard a lot of what we discussed in the first segment. You mentioned that as you were listening to me talk about Proverbs 15, verses 1 and 2, that the Lord brought a scripture to your mind immediately. You want to share a little bit about that?
4: Do you want me to read the whole thing? Because
0: yeah,
4: that one verse is quite direct. It's Matthew 12:34, and Jesus says, "You brood of vipers, how can you speak good when you are evil? For out of the abundance of the heart, the mouth speaks."
0: How can you speak good when you are evil?
4: Yeah.
0: Out of the abundance of the heart,
4: the mouth speaks. So yeah. I thought of that because, first of all, the fact that Jesus is very direct, mm-hmm, and he calls it like it is, right? The evil in man's heart. So when you're talking about a soft answer turns away wrath, in relationship, especially the closer relationships like marriage, we don't consider ourselves evil when we are not guarding our tongues, when we are not being intentional with how we speak and how we communicate. But Jesus is very direct. He calls it evil when we are reckless with our words. And then I thought about when you said, you know, it's not like in the moment you're able to respond in a godly manner. This is a heart cultivation. This is a heart condition. This is it's something that is done behind the scenes, if you will, before you ever get to the point where you have to respond. And so out of the abundance of the heart, like what is in our hearts toward our spouse that leads us to communicate in whichever way we communicate, you know?
0: Yeah. I've often described that verse that you just read from Matthew 12 in describing out of the wellspring of the heart.
4: Yeah.
0: That's what the Greek text, the Greek words convey, out of the wellspring of the heart, the mouth articulates.
4: Mm-hmm. Yeah, what is found therein?
0: Yeah.
4: God knows.
0: Sometimes people will say things and they'll say, well, I didn't mean that. And to which I often say, well, I'm not so sure you didn't mean it. You may not have meant the injury that was caused by what you said. You might not have meant the impact of what was stated by what you said. Or you might not have even meant to state what you said. But it does not mean what you said was not in your heart.
4: Yeah.
0: And I'm not saying that with a broad brush, saying always the case, because there's sometimes where people state things and you misspeak. That is true, especially like in my profession. I do a lot of talking. There are plenty of opportunities to say things less specifically or inartfully, mm-hmm, than what you meant to say. But generally speaking, we mean the things that we
4: yeah,
0: say.
4: I just think it's a lack of self introspection, like a lack of really examining what am I believing, what am I thinking, what is it that is in my heart about this person that I am interacting with, engaging with. And when we don't do that, we actually are not aware that we have embraced ungodly ideas and thoughts about especially in our marriage, about our spouse. And that can be very damaging to a relationship.
0: Yeah. And I often say marriage is a mirror. And because of the closeness that we have in marriage, you and I specifically, I have the most frequent opportunities to hurt you and be hurt by you.
4: Yes.
0: Because of the closeness in our relationship. And oftentimes the reality is that the confines of the marital union serve as a mirror to help me to really see what's in me.
4: Mm-hmm. Yeah, same.
0: And sometimes we don't want to deal with that. I was going to bring this up in this context specifically as it applies to the way we use our words in our marriage. In Ephesians 5, verses 25 and 26, the Apostle Paul is speaking by the inspiration of the Holy Spirit. And he says this: "Husbands, love your wives as Christ loved the church and gave himself up for her, that he might sanctify her, having cleansed her by the washing of water with the word." This text, man, it's so probing and convicting, because it says that the consistent disposition of the husband — now let's be clear, what God requires of Christians who are husbands.
4: Mm-hmm, yeah.
0: Because we know the world is going to whirl just like a Jerry's going to curl. But for the Christian husbands, we are to love our wives as Christ loved the church and gave himself for her. When you pair this scripture with the Proverbs 15:1, a soft answer turns away wrath. What I said before, and I'll use you and I as an example. When we are conversing, including in heated moments, my primary focal point cannot be myself, my feelings, my expressions.
4: Mm-hmm.
0: I have an affirmative duty from the Lord to make sure my answer, that by God's grace will be a vehicle to turn away wrath, that you are my foremost consideration as I am responding to you.
4: Yes, but not generally, right? Like, not generally like because you're a woman or because you're not me, or it's because you've known me, like you've learned me. And it's not to excuse any flaws or sin that I have, right? It's not like, oh, she, like, it's not walking on eggshells, right? We're not saying that, like, oh, don't say it this way because it's going to rub her the wrong way. Mm-hmm. It's not that. It is a genuine.
0: It doesn't mean that sidestep truth either.
4: Correct, correct. That's very important, right? Because sometimes we tend to, so that we don't, like, in the name of peacekeeping, and that's not biblical. But anyways, so you have known me, like, you've learned me. And it comes with, you know, learning my past, what I've gone through, what areas I've grown in, what areas I've struggled in, all those things. And you know me so well that you're able to communicate in an effective manner, in a loving manner, in a healing manner too, as well. You know.
0: Well, what you're saying also, and I know people might get frustrated with me, but look, here's reality: that I endeavor to build my life on the rock of God's word, and also to build our marriage on the rock of God's word. What you're referring to is another biblical command to husbands. When the Lord says to the Apostle Peter in 1 Peter 3, husbands, dwell with mm-hmm. your wives in an understanding manner.
4: Yeah.
0: So God gives me an affirmative responsibility that it is my duty within the context of being, you know, Vodi Balcom's four P's, a protector and a provider,
4: yeah, priest.
0: And a priest mm-hmm. and a prophet in my home, mm-hmm. that has to be done within an environmental context where I am vested in the same self-sacrificial way, loving you as Christ loved the church. I am vested. I have a command to be vested in learning you intimately.
4: Mm-hmm.
0: Who are you? What makes you tick? How has your past impacted you? How has your past shaped how you've come to the Lord? How has your relationship with the Lord refined your, like, I have a duty to know you that intimately, so that when I have the privilege of engaging you verbally, that, going back to how I would describe Proverbs 15, that the softness of the answer is that it is a wisdom given by God that flows from me responding to God's command for me to know you.
4: Mm-hmm. Yeah.
0: And all of that should be involved in when I use this thing that the Apostle James says is a fiery member. If I can control this, control this tongue, I can control my whole person. I have to use this in such a manner where all of that God-breathed investment in my wife is present in the words I use in relationship to you.
4: Yeah. Yeah. A lot of times we hold our tongue instead of control it. Right? That's different. So sometimes when
0: unpack
4: we
0: unpack that, please.
4: Yeah. Because sometimes we think, man, I'm not saying that. That's going to stir up something. That's going to wake something up. That's going to rub the wrong way. That's going to be misunderstood. That's going to bring about. And we're afraid of what it can cause because of whatever fallenness exists in both parties, right? But when the Lord says to control it, there is, like we explain with fire all the time, there is a wonderful, very good use for fire. It is limited within a fireplace, if you will, because if not, it will burn the house. But it gives us warmth. We had an ice storm last year. It gives us warmth. We understand, right? So there is a use for it. So our tongue is not to be withheld. Like you said, it's not that we just remove truth from the equation, or we just hold our tongues in a sense of like not saying anything. There is truth to be told. We have to be affirmatively using our tongues, right? For edification, for building up, for restoring, for healing, for understanding, for communication. But there has to be a God-centered, Holy Spirit-led use of the tongue. It is self-control. Mm-hmm. It is not shut up, right? Mm-hmm. There are going to be times when you will not say something out of wisdom because God is saying it, but that shouldn't be like our default out of fear. Yeah. It shouldn't be our default out of like, I just don't want to fight.
0: Yeah.
4: No, there has to be, we have to communicate. We're two different people. We have to be able to communicate. Mm. But it has to be done in a controlled manner, in a wise manner, you know, with edifying. I mean, and I don't know if you want to go into this, but we have plenty of stories. And it's not even when we're arguing. Like, it's not even when we have, like, when we're at odds, if you will. Like, when, you know, you think one way or I think another way and we're kind of clashing. It's not just in those moments. It's in the joking moments, you know, in the laughing moments, how far are we going to go with this joke? You know what I mean? Yeah. To where it's at the expense of the other person. Those moments, that's when you have to arrest the tongue as well. It's not just in the, you know, in the fights or the disagreements.
0: That was really profound what you said. Not merely holding our tongues, but controlling our tongues.
4: It's easier to hold it. You know what I mean? It's easier to be like, I'm not saying that. I'm not saying nothing. Easier in the sense of like, easy. This is what I mean. Easier in the sense, it's the same thing with parenting. It's easier to let a child slide when they're doing something wrong, because it takes more effort, it takes more discipline for the person. For me, for example, if I am controlling my tongue and I just resort to not telling you nothing because I don't want to fight, then it's easier for me because I don't have to be introspective. I don't have to govern. I don't have to depend on the Holy Spirit. I don't have to be wise. I just shut my mouth mm-hmm. and move on to the next thing. What else I got to do in my day? You know what I mean? And that's easier, but it's not best. It doesn't produce the fruit of righteousness. It does not bring about healing.
0: And I would say it may seem easier in the moment, but over time.
4: Oh, my gosh. Yeah. You're digging yourself a hole. Amen.
0: Yeah. In the understanding of the soft answer, turning away wrath, the answer is not only answers that are delivered to a counterpart.
4: Uh-huh.
0: What I mean by that is there are times when there are circumstances why I have to offer answers for us to others.
4: Yeah. Oh, man, that's such a healing thing for me. It has been a healing thing for me personally.
0: And a softness is necessary to govern those answers as well. Because, again, because of our closeness, I have the most frequent opportunity to wound mm-hmm. or be wounded by you. So you just said the circumstances where I offer an answer for us to others, that has been a source of healing for you in certain mm-hmm. ways. What do you mean by
4: that? Yeah. So one of the things that women crave, and I, you know, I'm not every woman in the world, but
0: you're not Shaka Khan?
4: I'm not every woman. But I know the makeup. I know how God made us. And there is a need for safety. There is a need for trust. There is a need for covering that we have, because God designed us that way. When he made Adam and Eve, he had that in mind. And so we crave that. We hopefully have it in our fathers growing up. And when we don't have it in our fathers, we are seeking that in men. And then when we get married, we can bring that into our marriages. But the reality is that we seek a safety, a unity that says, I'm for you. Mm-hmm. Like, we're in this together, mm-hmm. right? And so, but it doesn't come from a machismo, like, I got the answer for us. Her opinion doesn't matter. It's yeah. just mine. And then here's our answer as the Hamilton family. No, that is perverted and twisted and abusive. There is communication that happens. You know, there is coming together on what do we want to do here and what are we thinking here. And of course, you know, we go through all the scenarios and figure out what the answer will be. And then when you give that presentation of like, this is what we are doing, this is where we're going, whatever it is, and we can talk to specifics. But what it communicates to me is that the weight of life is not only on my shoulders. Mm-hmm. The weight of decision making is not only on my shoulders. The weight of, you know, It's kind of like when you, I envision like a military, you know how like in 300 where they have the shields and they interlock them, you know, and the shields
0: which
4: are
0: is
4: that.
0: Your profession.
4: Right. Yes, that is A's favorite movie. And the shields are interlocked.
0: But.
4: Well, it's up there. That shield is you. And I'm behind. You see what I'm saying? And that to me gives me great comfort. And it's healing because before you, it was just me. You know what I mean? And I had to be the shield and the weapon and the fighter and the this and all of that against the enemy forces, which, you know, spiritually are ever present. But so when you give a response, it's not just like, oh, you know, he's the spokesperson for the family and I just need to chill. No, it's a protective measure. It is. We want this. Mm-hmm. We need this mm-hmm. because we've talked about it. And that shield is very important to me, I think, for women as well.
0: The clock is utterly disrespectful because we're coming close to the end of this segment, and I'll start this now and maybe we'll pick it up on the other side of the break. But one of the things I told you, and this is from scripture, some of the scriptures we referred to already, I said that when the Lord, by his grace, allowed me to take you to myself as my wife, it became my responsibility from the day we became one to never put you in a position where you feel you are obligated to fend for yourself against the world, but also against me.
4: Yeah, yeah, that's very important.
0: No, it is my responsibility as, and this is a part of the protector responsibility, that is not only like a defensive protection, but it is as we are advancing,
4: yes,
0: that I have the responsibility of being that shield for you.
4: Mm-hmm.
0: Not in a humanistic, self-aggrandizing fashion,
4: no,
0: but recognizing this is a part of the role that I have in your life. Like the being the shield is not merely to accomplish whatever tasks are occurring external to our family unit,
4: yeah,
0: but it's also cultivating and covering you at the exact same time.
4: Yes.
0: That's my responsibility. And that is my continued duty. And the way that I use my words will reflect my willingness or the lack thereof to man that duty.
4: That's a mandate from God.
0: It's a mandate from God. We'll dig into this a bit more when we come back from this break. You're listening to the Hamilton's Corner.
5: I'm Steve O'Dell with Mission Network News. Hope fades for survivors in southern Japan as earthquake rescue efforts shift to recovery. The death toll from Tuesday's twin tremors rose to 34 at airtime and continues to climb. Sweltering summer heat and aftershocks threaten responders and quake survivors. Joe Handley says pastors in A3's Disaster Relief Network tend to spiritual needs. Some survivors told A3 that this week's earthquake made them relive a nightmare.
6: It comes 10 years after a terrible quake that hit the Kyushu Island as well. That was devastating. Over 50 people that died. And the destruction that happened was huge. Reports are from people who lived through that one saying things like, I thought I was going to die. It was worse than the 2016 quake.
5: Next, the church is multiplying around the world, but Bible access remains a huge bottleneck. One in five people are still waiting for a Bible in their own language, per Wycliffe Translators. Dane says that Ministry Unfolding Word empowers Indigenous believers to be part of the translation process.
7: We have a deep conviction that Bible translation really belongs to the church. It should be located in the church.
5: Church-centric Bible translation spiritually develops local believers and increases their investment in the end product. Dane shares stories of Bible translators inviting members of the community to help, who then hear the gospel for the first time.
7: And it's like, this is the God I've been looking for my whole life. It's not Buddhism. It's not animism. It's not Islam. This is the God I've been looking for, and they come to Christ.
5: Pray for the work of Bible translators around the world. 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
0: Welcome back to the Hamilton Quarter. Abraham Hamilton III here with my lovely wife, Maria Hamilton I. And, you know, one of the things I want to say, man, is I'm not trying to sit here and present myself, and we're not trying to present ourselves as if we are the standard. More than anything, what we're seeking to do is to really just welcome you all to see an illustration as to how we endeavor to apply the scripture in our own lives, and then welcome the Lord to move you to see how you may want to apply the scripture to your lives in marriage. Because, man, marriage is under such attack.
4: Yeah.
0: And people are coming away with conclusions and deducing things that simply don't align with scripture. That in all things, the word of God is the final authority on all matters of life, on all matters of life, doctrine, and practice, and that includes our marriages.
4: You know, it's a mandate, though. Like, this is not like an optional thing. Like, husbands, cover your wives. Husbands, love your wife like Christ loved the church he gave himself for
0: her.
4: That's
0: a command.
4: That's a command. So you call it mansing, but, like, it's like, men, take your position, you know? And you're taking your position. And you have flaws, and there are areas where you grow in, and the Lord matures you, and everything convicts you of sin. Man, we're in this together, though, you know? And as you're growing, I'm growing, and the Lord is convicting me and showing me my errors and my flaws, and we're working together, because that's the goal. The goal is to glorify God personally in myself and in yourself individually, and then collectively together, we are one.
0: Amen.
4: And the oneness glorifies God, and nothing should separate that. Nothing should separate. The enemy comes in left and right with worldliness. And we have, as a church, unfortunately, generally speaking, embraced a worldly understanding of how to engage with one another. It has been a worldly way. And we can go into some anecdotes, but one of the very common ones is that we ridicule each other in front of other people. Mm-hmm. It's just funny. It's funny because, and listen, we clown. Jeff will tell you, we clown. Like, we can clown. We can be funny.
0: I do not but, clown. I am always
4: no, don't believe him.
0: Prim and proper.
4: Do not believe
0: him. Gentle about it.
4: So we can be funny, and we know each other. So, you know, we have to understand that when we mock each other to other people, like, for example, if I am over here ridiculing you to other people, I am belittling you, and I am impacting that unity and that oneness. Mm-hmm. And or exposing you to attacks. But of course, the husband is the one. When you cover me, it can be done the same way. How many times have husbands, and listen to me, audience, if you're listening, how many times, husbands, have you ridiculed your wife for how long she takes to the bathroom to get ready, right?
0: To other people.
4: Okay, so I was notorious for being late. And I don't think it was because I was, like, taking too long trying to come out of this bathroom, you know, stunning and beautiful. It wasn't that. It was.
0: Oh, baby, you wake up.
4: Stop. Look at him.
0: You wake up.
4: It was like not that. What it was.
0: You ain't got to prepare that. That come raw, natural.
4: Uh-oh, what do I do now, y'all? Okay, so. Thank you. The issue wasn't that. My tardiness was disorganization. It was a lack of being orderly the nights before. The more kids we had, the more, you know, I had to do, and the more we had to do together, and the less, we didn't communicate as effectively. And so it was disorder in my mind, which is what made me want to run around in the morning trying to get everything done and not accomplishing it properly. And then we would be late, right? So when we were late, it was an prime opportunity for the flesh, and very common in our society, for you, babe, to just go and say, man, you know why we were late. You know we were late because she, you know, and exposing me. And I expected that because that's what people do, you know.
0: Expose you to ridicule from others.
4: Yes, like, you know, it was, tardy. Yeah, it wasn't me, man. I was late. Yeah. Comments like, man, I

dreams. It also translates to physical intimacy. I trust you with my body. I trust you with my mind and my, you know, my thoughts, my future. I trust my body physically. How a oneness. But what is that simple? And I'm you, and you take me, and I protect you. Like nobody's gonna be talking about you negatively in my presence. No, this is you and I because we're one. And so it has protected. It has made clear and evident that one of the chief priorities of our marriage

0: Oh, and I want to, exactly. Yeah.
1: Because the correction is constructive, not
0: That's
1: condemning.
0: Right. Amen.
1: Not debilitating. Yeah. It's not destructive.
0: It's edifying.
1: Amen. It is edifying. And I am gloriously excited to testify that was very early marriage in between she's

0: relevant, refreshing, and different.
1: Why not just eliminate the middleman, which, of course, most members of Congress don't want to do because they like that power. But if you wanted to be more efficient, you'd put more money in the hands of the states.
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2: It's Crazy Money Day. Hi, I'm Chuck Bentley with My Money Life from Crown. 23-year-old Anthony Ondo is a senior studying sustainable business. He leads his school's apiary program, which enables students to attend hands-on workshops in beekeeping. Ondo is a committed beekeeper. He doesn't consider it work. It's his passion. He manages a 50-hive apiary in western Pennsylvania. Harvesting and selling honey helps him pay for college tuition, and he's made a profit ever since he started. A friend introduced him to the business when asking him to help his grandfather, a beekeeper in his 80s. The friend was moving away and knew the elderly man needed help lifting heavy bee boxes. Ondo was given an old suit with holes in it, and he was stung within the first 10 seconds. Even so, he fell in love with the work. He says that initial fear and excitement connected him with nature. He admires bees and their hive mentality. He believes it correlates with how we can conserve and steward the land we're living in. Ondo says, and I quote, "I like to work, and I think what I'm doing is important. If you do something you love, you never work a day in your life. I feel that way with these bees." Well, we too can find purpose in our work when viewed as service to God. Ordinary responsibilities take on deeper meaning when offered to the Lord. Enjoying work often begins with appreciating it as a gift, an opportunity to serve others, and a way to glorify God through diligence, excellence, and faithfulness. For 5 decades, God has touched countless lives through Crown's outreach. Join the celebration with a gift of gratitude. Just go to crown.org/radio and give a gift of $50 or more to spread the multiplication of faithful stewards.
3: Been a great week here on the Public Square with Dave Zanotti. It's Friday, and Dave, we need to wrap it up with some ideas for parents to encourage kids to read, huh? All of us to read.
4: Yes, encouraging everyone to read. One thing we found out to be across our panel, universal, is that people have figured out bribery is effective. And the idea of paying kids to read, and it doesn't matter whether you're a parent, whether you're an aunt or an uncle or a concerned neighbor, or whether they're your kids or your grandkids, try paying them to read. Paying them to read a book, paying them to read a chapter of the scriptures and talking with you about it. Why not? So pay works. Paid programs work. Reward programs work. The old Pizza Hut thing worked. The candy stores, they give away free candy. It works. Motivation works. And once kids start to fall in love with their own imagination, then you've got some divine power working with you as well.
5: Used to be a quarter for me. I think it's probably gone up a little bit since, huh?
4: Yeah, I got to tell you, nobody pay in my house that didn't go. But anyhow,
5: right.
4: So that's one thing is you can pay them. Another thing is you can challenge them. All right, challenging kids to read is as a reward system, but also as a thought system, and challenging kids in regards to AI, asking them, how do you know that AI is telling you straight and telling you the truth, and showing them examples of how AI works and how it's a predictive software program. It is not sentient. It can't think for you. And if you let it think for you, you're liable to get burned. And that's a way, too, to show them that they need a defense mechanism against their brain being taken over by a false authority as well. So there's a challenge. There's also a reward. In any case, if you love good stories and you share them, that might be the best idea of all.
5: Thanks, and thanks for listening to The Public Square.
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7: 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Now, here's

0: sea, he survived on his meager food and water supply. But then he turned to eating raw fish and drank salty seawater he filtered through his clothing. In the 49 days he was adrift, up to 10 ships passed by, but none of their crews noticed him. Alone at sea, he sang Christian songs, read the Bible he carried, and earnestly prayed that he would live to see his parents again. He admits that at one point he felt so depressed he considered drowning himself, but he kept going through prayer. His mother told the news agency, AFP, how she learned of her son's disappearance. His boss told my husband that he went missing, so we just surrendered to God and kept praying hard. On the 31st of August, he spotted a Panamanian coal ship that recognized his signals of distress. Mr. Adelang was unaware that he had floated all the way from Indonesia 1,200 miles to the waters of Guam in the Pacific. The crew of the rescuing vessel gave him water, food, and a change of clothes, and Mr. Adelang stayed with the ship for a week until he reached its destination in Japan. 2 days later, his prayer was answered, and he was reunited with his family in Indonesia. You know, Pastor Cruz, that's just an amazing story of survival.
1: And
0: 18 years old, and he was able to do that. And the loneliness, can you imagine? 59 days. And it reminds me of that verse. He spent the time praying, and he providentially, he was a Christian. A lot of Indonesians are Muslims, but he happened to be a Christian. And that promise in the Bible, call upon me in the day of trouble, and I will deliver you, and you will glorify me. That's, by the way, Psalm 50, verse 15. Reminds us that God answers prayer.
1: Yes, he does. God delivers us when we call out to him in our prayers, in our everyday lives, but also there's an ultimate deliverance that's coming. And that deliverance is at the second coming, right? Where God's coming on something even bigger than a ship. 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
0: Amen. Well, as you've noticed, Pastor Ross is off tonight. Pastor Aaron Cruz, who is one of our associates at the Granite Bay Hilltop Church, is joining us tonight. And Aaron's been here two or three times so far.
1: This will be my third time.
0: Amen.
1: Good to be back.
0: And so we're going to begin with a word of prayer.
1: All right, let's pray together. Dear Heavenly Father, Lord, we're so thankful that you are our deliverer. Lord, you saved us on the cross of Calvary. You offer your salvation freely to all, and we're looking forward to that ultimate deliverance when you come through the clouds of glory. Now, Lord, as we spend some time fielding some questions about the Bible, about you, Lord, please give us direction and wisdom as we direct people to your...
0: Amen. Well, let's see. Who do we have lined up, Pastor Cruz?
1: All right. Our first caller for today, her name is Debbie. So Debbie is calling in from Canada. Hello, Debbie. Welcome to Bible Answers Live. Are you there?
2: Hi, pastors. How are you doing?
0: Doing great. Thanks for calling.
2: Okay. I called last week, Pastor Doug, and we were talking about organ donation.
0: Mm-hmm.
2: And I have the second question to that is, what's your theory on, or the Bible's theory on cremation?
0: Okay, good question. We get that question from time to time. And I'll just mention quickly, Debbie, I'm assuming you can get on YouTube. I did a YouTube this

0: I want you to come into my heart. I'm tired of my life of sin. I feel bad about my mistakes, and we've all sinned. And you ask him to forgive you. He forgives you and gives you a new beginning. You repent of your sins, and then you begin to breathe. That's prayer. And you eat. That's reading the word of God as the bread of life. And then start sharing your faith. You exercise. So do you mind my asking, Debbie, have you made a decision to invite the Lord into your life and to get a new beginning?
1: I feel like I've tried, but maybe I haven't used the correct terms. Like how you put it sounds completely different from how I said it.
0: Well, you know, the Bible's pretty simple. It says that, first of all, we have all sinned. And the penalty for sin is death. Sin is just selfishness, and it ends in death. But we ask God to forgive our sins. Jesus died, and the world is remembering that this weekend. Jesus died for our sins, and he rose again, and he's alive today. And he says if he'll send his Holy Spirit to be in our hearts, he gives us peace and forgiveness. And then we feed our Christian experience, and you grow in the Lord by the reading, praying, and living the life, sharing your faith. Would you like to do that now and get a new beginning?
1: Yes, because I do. I just feel like sometimes I don't understand it, or maybe I try to read the Bible like it's a book also. And then it's like, I'm sorry, no, it's a lot. Then another thing is like when I ask God to forgive me, I know he forgives me, but I don't forgive myself, it seems like.
0: Well, who's the more important judge, you or God?
1: God.
0: Okay, so if God forgives you, then you cannot put yourself at a higher tribunal. His forgiveness is the most important. So you need to forgive yourself. Because if you're a new creature, if you're born again, then the old record is gone, right? You're a different person.
1: Yes.
0: So with a new birth. Hey, Debbie, could I pray with you? And then I'd like to recommend that you sign up for the Amazing Facts Bible Study course. It's free. Let me have prayer with you, and then Pastor Cruz will tell you how to do that.
1: Okay, thanks.
0: Is that okay?
1: Yeah.
0: Yeah. Father in heaven, I just pray you'll be with Debbie and any out there like her that are listening, that want to get a new beginning, that they'll just come to you, accept your forgiveness, that they can be forgiving themselves, and then just have that peace that comes from a new life as they repent of their sins and keep their eyes on Jesus. So be with her and bless, and we thank you and pray in Jesus' name. Amen.
2: Amen. And yeah, Debbie, if you want to get what you were asking is you want to understand God better. You want a new beginning. You want to study the Bible. And a great tool for understanding the Bible are the Amazing Facts Bible Study Guides. And if you want to get those, you can call in right after you get off the line with us. Call in 1-800-835-6747. And there you can ask for, hey, get me some Amazing Facts Bible Study Guides. And they will hook you up.
0: All right. Thanks so much. Who's next, Pastor Cruz?
2: All right. Our next caller is Tom calling in from California. Hello, Tom. Are you there?
3: Yes, I am. Happy Easter, pastors.
0: Yes, hi. Happy Easter to you.
2: Happy Easter. What is your question?
3: Yeah, well, I just want to say, first of all, thank you again, pastors, for all of your hard work. You guys have been a true inspiration to my wife and I.
0: Oh, praise God. Thanks so much. And what's your question tonight?
3: So I understand that that as Christians, you know, believing in Christ, you know, it's through Christ that he is our mediator to God for our salvation. So mm-hmm. My question is, if the Jews did not believe in Christ then or even now, can they still be saved?
0: Yeah, I think so. Because, you know, there are some Jews that don't know about Christ and they're not accountable for what they don't know. Or it's been presented so poorly that they don't know. And they believe in God. Now, keep in mind, for the Jews who lived in the Old Testament that are saved, Abraham and all of his posterity, I guess the Jews really begin with Israel and the tribe of Judah. They believed in God. They believed in the Savior. They believed in the Messiah. They just did not know it was Jesus. And some of them never saw the evidence. And God judges to whom much is given, much is required. Those who don't know will be judged accordingly. So, yeah, I'd say, of course, there can be Jews saved. Now, there are some who have had the truth presented to them, and they reject it, and they've turned to believing a lie deliberately, and, you know, everyone will be judged for that equally.
2: Yeah, and Tom, there's actually a Bible verse that directly answers that question, and it's found in Romans chapter 11. Here, Paul is using an illustration talking about the Jews as an olive tree, and the Gentiles that are a wild olive tree, and they are grafted in to the original olive tree. Now, check this out in Romans 11, verse 24. It reads, "For if you were cut out of the olive tree, which is wild by nature, and were grafted contrary to nature into a cultivated olive tree, how much more will these," speaking of Jews, "who are natural branches, be grafted into their own olive tree?" So they, the Jews, gave us the Old Testament, right? Genesis through Malachi, and they have many of the oracles and the prophecies about the Messiah, right? And so here, Paul says, hey, if they accept Jesus, all who call on the name of the Lord, Romans chapter 10, verse 13, all who call on the name of the Lord will be saved, including Jews who accept Jesus as their Lord and Savior.
3: Thank you.
0: Good. Good answer. Hey, I thank you for that. And, you know, just reminded me as you were talking, Paul ran into 12 Ephesian believers in Acts 19 that they were believers in God, and but they hadn't heard about Jesus yet. So these were Jewish Ephesians. And he said he preached Jesus and they got rebaptized. But they had been baptized. They were living up to the light. And this is after Jesus has already died and gone to heaven, but they still just didn't know. So after it was presented, then that's a different story. Okay, who's next?
2: Very good. All right. Our next caller is Anna calling in from Oregon. Hello, Anna. Welcome to the show.
4: Hi. Good evening, Pastor.
2: Good evening.
4: So my question is from Revelation 10, verse 4.
0: Okay.
4: And it pertains to when John heard the seven thunders and then a voice from heaven telling him to seal it up and not write what he heard. And I was, and why did the voice from heaven tell him to not write it? And is there anywhere else in the Bible that explains anything about it?
0: Let me read that for our friends listening. And this is in Revelation 10, verse 4. And it says, "Now when the seven thunders uttered their voice, I was about to write, but I heard a voice from heaven saying to me, seal up the things which the seven thunders uttered and do not write them." Now there is an example in the Gospel of John, and you may remember offhand, where God spoke from heaven and some of the people understood, but some of the people, you know, God said, "This is my beloved son." Son said, "No, it was thunder." They didn't know what it was. And so it may be that John is referring back to that experience and are using that analogy to say there's something that people are not going to understand. Also, you've got in the book of Daniel, at the end of the book, it said, seal up the book until the time of the end. At the end, they'll understand. So this message is being sealed up. Now, anyone who says, "I know what it was," they got to be a little careful, because even John was told not to say what it was.
2: Yeah, that's right. Yeah, I think the best parallel would be in Daniel chapter 12, like you were bringing up. In Daniel 12, right, at the end of the book, it says, seal up the book, right? And because it's not going to be understood until the time of the end, right? And so there's some things that there's a certain timing, right, in which God is going to reveal certain things to us throughout human history. And so we're not quite exactly sure what those seven thunders are, but
0: some have wondered, was it the day or hour, day and hour of the coming? But it says no one will know that. So it's a mystery. Sorry, you get your money back, Anna. We're not sure.
2: Well, Anna, thanks so much for calling in. His name is Anthony. Anthony, welcome to Bible Answers Live. What's your question for us this evening?
5: Hello, good evening, pastors. My question is based on Philippians 2, verse 3, where it says, "Let nothing be done through strife or vainglory, but in lowliness of mind, let each esteem other better than themselves." And now I'm sure that, you know, the context has to do with like our relationship with others as Christians. but I was just wondering, is there anything in there that can help us with understanding the biblical principle behind our career aspirations? I mean, like people like Joseph and Daniel and Moses, they had greatness thrust upon them where they were elevated in their positions. But should we strive for higher positions at our jobs and our careers, or is there anything wrong with that? Is there a balance of, you know, I heard somebody say, well, when you're in your performance review with your manager, is no time to be modest. You should kind of, you know, not, for lack of a better phrase, boast about how well you performed and
0: right.
5: why you deserve a pay raise. So I'm just wondering, what is the balance?
0: Well, first of all, whatever you do as a Christian, you want to do it for the glory of God. Our natural tendency, you know, we all think about ourselves and we all struggle with ego and pride. But I do think there's a balance where, you know, it says, whatever your hand finds to do, do it with all your might. God will put maybe a desire in your heart to be successful in what you attempt. You read in Ecclesiastes, whatever your hand finds to do, do it with all your might. And then in Psalm 37, it says he'll give you the desires of your heart. And so God may place a desire on your heart to, you know, attain to a certain proficiency in something. You might say, all right, well, I'm glad I'm a pilot, but I'd really want to be a commercial pilot. And is that wrong to want to have that position? And once you're a co-pilot, you might say, I'd like to eventually be a captain. So that's just progressing and being successful and efficient. I think that's normal. And you can do that in a humble way. So there's a balance. And I think there's another verse. I'm trying to remember the reference. Seek not great things for yourself. It may be in Jeremiah, but so, you know, we shouldn't be doing it out of pride. You're right, David, Joseph, Daniel, by putting God first, he ended up putting them in positions of leadership.
2: Yeah, that's Jeremiah 45, verse 5, that you were referring to about seek great things. But yeah, Anthony, I think the key is to, you know, as we're doing our best, right? Whatever your hand finds to do, do with all your might, is the key here. I think that Paul's addressing in Philippians,
0: yeah, exactly.
2: Right? As you're pursuing excellence in all that you're doing, you're lifting people up with you along the way, right? And I think that's the key biblical principle behind that. Well, Anthony, hope that was a satisfactory biblical answer. Thanks so much for calling. Next caller is James calling in from our very own state, California. Hello, James. Welcome to the program.
6: Hello. Thank you. My question concerns Revelation 22:11, speaking about the close of probation. Is there a connecting text that tells us when probation will close?
0: Yeah, I think that the best connecting text is if you look in Daniel chapter 12, verse 1, it says, at that time, Michael will stand up, the great prince that stands for the children of your people, and there will be a time of trouble such as there never has been since there was a nation, even at the same time. And at that time, thy people will be delivered. When Michael stands up, usually when a judge stands up, that means he's done listening to evidence and cases are closed. And when Christ ceases to intercede for people, just before the end of time, there'll be, life may go on for a little while, but the doomed are doomed. A parallel would be in the days of Noah, when Noah and his family and all the animals got on the ark and the door was shut, life went on for seven more days, but those that were on the outside were outside, those on the inside were inside. The unjust were unjust still, the righteous were righteous still. So there'll be a period of time, just like before the flood comes, before Jesus comes, when probation's going to be closed. We don't know exactly when that is, but I think it's just before the seven last plagues, which means it hasn't happened yet.
2: Yeah, we definitely don't know from Scripture the exact point in time, but definitely the seven last plagues. If you look at Revelation 16, verse 9 and verse 11, it explicitly says that the wicked who the plagues are being poured out upon them, it says they did not repent and give him glory, right? They did not repent of their deeds, right? So here is let the wicked continue to be wicked, right? So it's at the point just before the pouring out of the seven last plagues.
0: Yeah, good point. Good verse.
2: All right, James, thanks so much for calling. Our next caller, again, calling in from California, we have Deborah, who is a first-time caller. Deborah, welcome to the show. How's it going?
7: Hi. I'm doing fine. Thank you. My question is, I'm not sure how to repent. Am I supposed, in my prayer, supposed to try to name everything that I've ever done bad in my life and ask forgiveness, or do I just ask one time, can you please forgive me for all my sins?
0: That's a great, great question. Well, first of all, can you remember everything bad you've ever done?
7: Pretty close.
0: Okay, you got a great memory. I can't. So
7: the really bad stuff.
0: Yeah, well, I mean, you know, we probably remember some of the high points. What I recommend is that, and you're really talking not just about repentance, you're talking about confession. And both are important. The Bible says if we confess our sins, he is faithful and just to forgive us our sins and cleanse us from all unrighteousness. And that's 1 John chapter 1, verse 9. So being sorry, repentance is being sorry for your sins and willing to turn away. What I recommend people do is you don't have to remember every sin, but you can remember the categories. Start with the Ten Commandments and say, have I ever been dishonest or lied? Say, Lord, forgive me for lying. Have I ever had impure thoughts? Forgive me for breaking the seventh commandment. Have I ever taken anything that didn't belong to me or stolen? Forgive me for that. And go through the Ten Commandments, spread your, you know, spread a little notepad on your bed, kneel and say, Lord, I'm guilty of breaking your law. I'm sorry. Forgive me. Help me to walk and follow Jesus now. And he promises to forgive you. Now, if there's something specific you think, well, the Holy Spirit may convict me about a particular sin. King David prayed, Lord, search me and try me. See if there be any wicked way in me. Lead me in the way everlasting. The Holy Spirit will show that to you. If you just say, Lord, if I'm forgetting something, God's not trying to trick you and say, aha, you forgot something. I can't let you into heaven. No, if you say, Lord, I'm willing to repent of whatever you revealed to me, he'll show you and then repent of that. And it's not like you're, you know, revealing to God a big surprise that's going to shock him. He already knows. But by repenting and confessing, we're doing something. We're asking God to help us get victory in those areas. We're admitting that those things are sins. And so I hope that helps a little bit, Debbie. And I trust that you'll experience that peace and freedom that comes when we do repent and confess. Humble yourself, James says, in the, under the hand of God, and he will lift you up. That's James chapter 4.
2: Amen. All right, Deborah, thanks so much for calling.
0: Thank you. We got time for one more maybe before our break.
2: Yeah, one more caller before our break. We have Gary calling in from Illinois. Gary, hi, are you there with us?
8: Yes. In Revelation 8:7, it says that the world will end by fire and hail. And so I've seen on YouTube, hailstorms were size of baseball, hail comes down through windshields, and it's all over the place. You know, Illinois, Germany, France, Georgia. Mm-hmm. All over the world, but now the last plague in the Bible is one of hail, and it's a size of a talent, 65 pounds. Is there any event, a single event that causes it go from baseball-sized hail, which is, you know, very dramatic to me, to 65-pound hail?
0: Yeah, well, just before Jesus comes, it tells us that there's going to be a catastrophic hailstorm. Of course, nothing can really survive. Concrete buildings can't survive a hailstorm with blocks of ice that weigh, like you say, between 60 and 75 pounds. This is just helping us recognize, in the same way God destroyed Egypt during the plagues when they would not let the Israelites go, the Lord is going to destroy the world for persecuting his people in the last days, the wicked. It hasn't happened yet, but stay tuned. I think we're living in the last days. Hey, listening friends, we're going to take a break just in a moment here, and we have the best half of the program. That's not a prophecy. We're just hoping that we get all warmed up. We'll get more questions. In the second half, you can tune in, and they can join us. We're going to take a brief break. We'll be back with more Bible questions in just a couple of moments.
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0: Welcome back, listening friends, to Bible Answers Live. And this is a live, international, interactive Bible study. We've been doing this for about 26 years. And it's just a joy to meet so many people, not only now on the radio, but we're on television. 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
2: you can tune into the radio if you're living in California at KWOL. So greetings to all those who are tuning in, and also those who are joining us and tuning in at pray.com. Our show is hosted there as well. So welcome, all of you.
0: Yeah, thank you. You hear a new voice. This is Pastor Aaron Cruz. He's the grandson of the founder of Amazing Facts, Joe Cruz, and he's covering for Pastor Ross tonight. So who's lined up next, Pastor Aaron?
2: Yeah. Our next caller here is Marvin, calling in from Tennessee. That's where I went to college, in Tennessee. So, Marvin, welcome to the show. Looks like you're a first-time caller. Welcome.
14: Well, thank you for taking my call.
0: Yeah.
14: My question is on Luke, in Luke 20, actually from 34 through 36,
0: okay,
14: where Jesus explains to the Sadducees that try to trip him up because all these brothers were marrying the one brother's wife.
0: Right.
14: And he says that we're as angels. Does that mean that we won't be as families in heaven?
0: Sadducees didn't believe in a resurrection, and so they created a scenario that said, well, what if one woman is married to seven men over the course of her life, and when they go to heaven, who's she going to be married to? And Jesus said, and I'll read this here from Luke chapter 20, verse 34. He answered and said to them, the sons of this age marry and are given in marriage, but those who are counted worthy to attain that age and the resurrection from the dead neither marry nor are given in marriage, nor can they die anymore. For they are equal to the angels and are sons of God, being sons of the resurrection. And so Jesus is basically saying, you know, he told Adam and Eve to go be fruitful and multiply. They do not marry in the sense that we do here and procreate, because God told Adam and Eve, fill the earth. The earth is going to be filled now. It'll be populated with the redeemed. But that doesn't mean if a couple that's had, you know, one man, one woman get to heaven, they're going to get divorce papers when they get there. They can still be together and their children and the ones that God has given them natural love for and be a loving family. So it's not saying that families will no longer have that special love. It's saying there's no more marriage as we know it now where we're procreating. So some people think, oh man, you mean there's no sex in heaven? And I say, well, look, if that's worrying you, I promise you get there and you will be happy.
2: Amen.
0: Don't worry about it.
2: Yeah. It's a good question, Marvin. Thanks so much for calling. Looking forward to your next time you call in. Our next caller is Abdiel, calling in from Florida. Hello, Abdiel. Are you here with us?
15: Yes, good evening. That was a wonderful question from the last caller.
0: Thank you.
15: I was just thinking about that.
0: Yeah, that's good.
15: Yes, good evening. Good evening, Pastor Doug, Pastor Cruz. This weekend actually marks 1 year since getting baptized. And one thing that I've learned is that following Jesus, albeit the most beautiful thing, not easy. So I commend you both for your ministry all these years.
0: Amen.
15: And thank you, because it's helped quite a bit.
0: And your question tonight.
15: So my question is regarding Job 1:6. It would probably sound better if you read it.
0: Okay. Job 1:6. Now there was a day when the sons of God came to present themselves before the Lord, and Satan also came among them. Okay. You want me to stop there?
15: Yeah. So I have been reading a book by a very interesting and insightful lady author. I think it's called Early Writings, and it talks about a tree of life, sinless beings, even Enoch is mentioned. So I guess my question would be, are these other beings or sons of God human? Are they angels? Are they a species we can't really imagine? And I guess I almost feel guilty for asking, but if they are humans, would that make us a bit less unique? I'm just curious to know.
0: Yeah, I think that the Lord, yeah, look at all the diversity of life we have on our planet. I'm talking about the animal life. I mean, I like watching nature programs, and it's just amazing to me how many different kinds. I just saw an amazing fact this week that they went the deepest they've ever gone with cameras, and, you know, like 30,000 feet or something. They found fish swimming around, and they don't know how they survived down there. So, you know, from the eagles that soar above the Andes to the bottom of the ocean, God's got so many different types of life. Why would we doubt that there are other forms of life? Before I came over to the program tonight, I was watching a report on the James Webb telescope and the information that's coming in. And they're saying it's really destroyed all of their theories about the age of the universe, because they said it's much bigger than we had ever dreamed. And I believe God has unfallen, sinless worlds out there and other creations. You have several references in the Bible where it talks about God in Hebrews, I think, chapter 2. It says, through whom Jesus, he made the worlds. Yeah. And you've got all the creatures in heaven it talks about in Revelation praising him. So I think God has got a universe filled with life, just because, and I don't think UFOs are visiting the earth. You know, I think the only people involved in what's happening here on earth are God, the Father, Son, and Holy Spirit, and angels. It's like the hospital staff, because we've got a contagious disease. Once that is dealt with, we'll be able to interact with the unfallen worlds. So I appreciate that, Abdiel. Hopefully that helps a little bit. By the way, I've got a sermon you can listen to online, and it's called Is There Life on Other Worlds? And it's a YouTube sermon you'll just find.
2: Yeah. Again, thanks, Abdiel, for calling in. Our next caller is Judith, calling in from Nevada, our neighboring state here. Hello, Judith. Welcome to the program. What's your question for us this evening?
16: Hello, blessed evening, Pastor Dog and Pastor Aaron. Can you hear me well?
0: Yes.
2: Yes, we can.
16: Yes, okay. In the context of Revelation 21:8, One of those who will be thrown in the lake fire of hell are the astrologers. Now, what is the relation of astrology to Babylonia? Because this has been bothering me. Is it the earthen vessels and the ones of the angels that were deceived by the dragon tail, deceived and manipulated? Or, yeah, is this the embodiment of the snake?
0: Okay.
16: And the Satan as the head?
0: Yeah. Oh, sorry. I think we got cut off. Yeah, but I think we got the gist of your question, Judith. When it talks in Revelation about those that are cast into the lake of fire, it mentions people who are astrologers. And now astrologers are different than astronomers. And I was just talking about astronomy. Nothing wrong with the legitimate study of the heavens and the heavenly bodies. And that's how we get our calendar. Astrology and the zodiac does date back, I think, even long before ancient Babylon. And while they kind of divided up the stars in the heavens with these different constellations, you know, we can look up and we can see Cassiopeia and we can see Orion in the sky. They saw those as gods and that they had an influence on our earth and that people born under different signs, they were given to certain traits. And there's nothing in the Bible. That's like hocus pocus witchcraft. And the Bible forbids witchcraft. So there's nothing wrong with astronomy, but astrology, when people are consulting the lucky stars to find out their future, is total nonsense. And I'll just give you a personal testimony. I grew up, my mother and all of her friends were into astrology. And as soon as you met somebody, they'd say, "What's your sign?" And they'd say, "Oh, I'm a Pisces, I'm an Aquarius," or whatever. "Oh, yeah, we should get along." It was, and then my mother even, she began to write horoscopes, and she wrote horoscope songs. She was a songwriter.
2: Hmm.
0: And she and her friends that did it, they said, "We're just making this stuff up." And the papers are paying them to write these things. And they said, "Oh, we don't even believe it ourselves."
2: Hmm.
0: So the whole thing's a big hoax. Don't have anything to do with astrology.
2: Yeah. All right, Judith, thanks for calling in. Our next caller is Lee calling in from Texas. Hello, Lee. How you doing?
17: Hello, pastors. Can you hear me?
2: Yes, we can.
17: Okay, wonderful. My question is, and I've been wondering about this for quite some time, when the dragon makes war against the saints in the book of Revelation, should the saints fight back?
0: Uh-huh. Okay, that's a good question. If it's a war, I say absolutely we should fight back. If it's a war, if you don't want to be defeated, you got to fight back. The question is, how does the devil make war? Is he making war with bazookas and hand grenades, or is he making war with deception?
2: Hmm.
0: And in that same chapter, it talks about the serpent that deceives the whole world. And so our battle, our weapon is, and you can read about this in Ephesians chapter 6, it says, take up the sword of the Spirit, which is the word of God. And so we fight error with truth.
2: Mm-hmm.
0: And the word of God hiding it in our heart. How did Jesus fight the devil when he was tempted? He said, "It is written, it is written, it is written." And he quoted from the word of God. "So thy word I have hidden in my heart that I might not sin against thee." Store up the word of God in your mind. And that is the best way to fight the devil in the last days.
2: Yeah, and in fact, right there in Revelation 12, it even tells us, right? Revelation 12, verse 11, just a few verses earlier, it says, "And they overcame him," that is Satan, "by the blood of the Lamb," that's Jesus and his sacrifice for us, "and by the word of their testimony," sharing what Jesus has done through them. So that would be the key. And then also, going back to what you referenced in Ephesians chapter 6, it's important to note, in Ephesians 6, verse 12, the highlight verse here is, "We wrestle not against flesh and blood," right? So this is not a physical fighting against Satan, right? But principalities, power, it's a spiritual warfare, as Pastor Doug highlighted, and we need to be equipped with scripture to fight back against the devil.
0: Absolutely. And you know, I think what would be a perfect study for you, Lee, is we've got a book, and it sounded like you might be driving. So if you can just remember the armor of God. And when you get where you can make a phone call, then call in and ask for that free offer called The Armor of God.
2: Yeah, and you can call in. An easy shortcut way is just dial #250, and the keyword is Bible Answers Live. And there you can ask for this resource. All right. Thanks again, Lee, for calling. Our next caller is Aaron, which is my name. Hello, Aaron, calling in from New York. Are you there?
18: Hello, Pastor Aaron.
2: Hello, Aaron.
0: That's fun.
2: What's your question for us?
18: My question is meant for Pastor Chuck.
0: Okay.
18: Last week, someone had asked whether or not ducks are kosher. And I remember Pastor Doug saying that they are not because they are related to swans, and the Bible says that swans are unclean.
0: Yes.
18: Well, I searched the internet and saw that several websites say that ducks are kosher. Do you think the Jews say ducks are kosher because they are not explicitly forbidden in the scripture?
0: Yeah, no, I know. I was aware that many Jewish communities say that they argue about ducks, and some say ducks are kosher and some say they're not. There's some areas where I respectfully disagree with the Jews in interpreting scripture. I don't think, for example, in the scripture when it says that you're not to cut the corners of your beard, it's not talking about growing the long curly sideburns. It says you're not supposed to cut the corners of your beard for the dead. And so my Orthodox Jewish friends that grow the long sideburns because they think they're obeying that verse, I think they're misunderstanding their own scripture. When, you know, the Bible says to write the word in your heart and in your hand and on your head, on our forehead. He meant the word of God is to be in your mind. And so I'd also disrespect with my Jewish brethren, and again, I'm Jewish, at least my mother was, that when I read the word and look at the definitions, duck does not fit into the category of the clean foraging birds. The birds that are clean are the quail. These are birds that go around in the woods and they peck and they eat bugs and seeds. And it's the quail and the pheasant and the turkeys and the chickens. People will be happy to hear chickens are clean, but I would never eat it. And I went to a chicken slaughterhouse when I was a kid. I gave up eating chicken a long time ago. But anyway, so I hope that helps. Yeah, I know that they're going to say, some are going to disagree, but I think that it fits. King James Version, I think, says swan. Mm-hmm. And they're unclean.
2: Mm.
0: Goose, same category. Goose, duck, swan.
2: Yeah. All right, Aaron. Well, thanks for calling in. Our next caller is Paul calling in from Tennessee. Hello, Paul. Are you there?
19: Hey, yes, I'm here. Evening, Pastors.
2: Good evening.
19: So I've got about a million questions, but given this day, I figured I'd go with one referring to Jesus's resurrection. This verse is just really throwing me through a loop. Okay, so I'm in 1 Peter chapter 3, verse 18 and 20, but specifically verse 19 is what I'm struggling with. It says, in which also he went and made proclamation to the spirits now in prison. Who are the spirits in prison? What does this verse mean?
0: What version of the Bible are you reading, might I ask?
19: I've looked at it in a few different. This one is NASB 1995. I've also checked in like ASV and ESV and the NIV.
0: Okay. Yeah. Because you added a word that is not in mine. And let me just tell you what it says and what I believe it means. Paul is talking, first of all, about being, for Christ also suffered once for sins, the just for the unjust, that he might bring us to God, being put to death in the flesh, but made alive by the Spirit. Now, the subject now is no longer Christ, it's the Spirit. By whom Christ went and preached, the Spirit, through the Holy Spirit, Jesus preached to the spirits in prison, is not talking about ghosts in prison. It's talking about people who were spiritually imprisoned back in the days of Noah. It says, who are formerly disobedient, when once the divine long-suffering waited in the days of Noah while the ark was being prepared, in which few, that is eight souls, were saved through water. There's a verse in Genesis chapter 6,

0: to save them. And then he goes on, he talks about that, you know, they were destroyed, but Noah and his family believed they were saved. So it has nothing to do with Jesus not really dying on the cross, but going into another state and preaching to one group of people that were getting a second chance. That would be totally out of harmony with where the Bible says it's appointed unto man once to die, then the judgment. You don't die and then get to hear the gospel again.
1: Yeah, great answer. I just want to highlight again in verse 19 when it says, by whom also he, the antecedent would be the Spirit, right?
0: Right.
1: The Holy Spirit preached to the spirits in prison, right? That would be take us right back to Genesis 6, where the Spirit, right, was preaching through Noah to the spirits in prison. The spirits in prison would just be the wicked people, right? When you look over at Luke chapter 4 and verse 18, this is Jesus quoting Isaiah of what his mission was, right? And here he says, the Spirit of the Lord is upon me because he's anointed me to preach the gospel to the poor. He has sent me to heal the brokenhearted, to proclaim liberty to the captives, right?
0: Spirits in prison.
1: The spirits in prison, those who are captive by the sin of this world, right? So that would be what that's referring
0: yeah.
1: to.
0: So hopefully, Paul, now, did that make sense?
2: Yeah, oh, absolutely. Yes, thank you very much. I've really needed an answer. It's been on my mind all week. So
0: I know. I first read that, and I struggled, too. All right. Hey, thank you so much. We appreciate it. God bless.
1: All right. Our next caller is Benjamin, calling in from California. Benjamin, hello. Welcome to our program.
3: Hi. How are you doing, Pastor?
1: Doing well. How are you?
3: I'm doing well. My question is, in Revelation 16:12, I've been tripped up a little bit with this. I'm talking about the great river Euphrates, and I'm just curious. I know sea represents people, and usually earth represents barrenness, but what does the great river Euphrates represent in Revelation 16:12?
0: Well, you know, it says in Revelation 17, it tells us the waters which you saw are peoples and multitudes, tongues and nations. And so it's not just seawater. It would include river waters. Now, this is, you know, Revelation is filled with symbols from the Old Testament. You need to know a story. The Bible talks about the fall of Babylon in Revelation and in the book of Daniel. The little backstory that isn't specifically spelled out is that when Cyrus, all the Jews knew this story, he diverted the Euphrates River so it no longer began to flow under the walls of Babylon. A contingent of soldiers from Cyrus snuck under the walls. They opened the city gates and let in the rest of the army, and the inner gates had been left open as well. And so Babylon fell. When the Euphrates was dried up, Babylon fell. Referring to that time in history, you read in chapter 16, this verse, and chapter 17 and 18, it talks about the fall of Babylon, spiritual Babylon. So, you know, this might be an example where most of the early plagues are literal. There's going to be literal blood and sores and fire. This one may actually have a dual meaning. Principally, I think it's saying that when spiritual Babylon is falling, its resources, its people are going to turn on her. And it says that they ultimately do turn. The ten kings turn on Babylon. But I just think it's an interesting note right now that the literal Euphrates River is drying up. It's in the news quite a bit lately. But I wouldn't look for that as much as I'd look at the spiritual application.
1: Yeah. And it's the historical account is recorded on the Cyrus Cylinder, right?
0: Yes.
1: That's the archaeological discovery. But actually, there is a small little hint.
0: Isaiah.
1: Yeah. Of Cyrus drying up the river Euphrates. And that's in Isaiah 44 in verse 27. It's a prophecy written over 100 years before Cyrus was ever born. And it uses Cyrus's name twice. And it says here, who says to the deep, be dry, and I will dry up your rivers. God foretold the way in which Cyrus would defeat the Babylonian city, right? So the river Euphrates drying up is a reference to the fall of Babylon. And in the very next chapter, Revelation 16, you have Revelation 17. And what do you see there? The fall of Babylon,
0: yeah.
1: Right? 17 and 18, the fall of Babylon. So it's definitely a symbolic understanding, which we have to compare scripture with scripture and understand the spiritual meaning.
0: I think even in Isaiah 45, is it that it says that the gates would be left open?
1: Yeah.
0: The whole thing is really there. Well, thank you. And hopefully that helps a little, Benjamin. Pastor, we got time maybe for one more question. Let's see what it is
1: before
0: our break here.
1: Yeah. All right. Our next caller here is Lisa calling in from Georgia, and she's a first time caller. So, hey, Lisa, welcome to the show. What is your question for tonight?
4: Hi, how are you?
0: Doing great. Great. Thank you.
4: Awesome. My question is, I've always wondered, is it possible that we, that humanity, could be the falling angels? You know, could we, is it possible that God has given us a second chance to get it right? I don't know. You know, because we're born into sin and we just have a sinful nature, and, you know, we have to learn to do right and to, you know, be as God has called us to be. So it's just something that has been in my, you know, in my mind and heart to ask this question.
0: Yeah. Well, it's a valid question. I know there are some churches that teach that prior to our earthly human existence, that people existed as angels. And I think that there are even stories of people that die. I mean, some churches that teach that when you die, you become an angel when you go to heaven. They had that famous movie called A Wonderful Life, where this angel named Clarence is trying to do good deeds so he can get his wings. And you know what? The Bible teaches, and by the way, you said in Genesis, I think you meant Revelation, when Satan and his angels are cast down. It's in Revelation 12. But the Bible's pretty clear that angels or humans are created. I think there's a verse in Hebrews that says that he created the angels. They are ministering spirits of God. Mm-hmm. This is God's army. It's his attendants, his staff. And that man, Psalms tells us, man was made a little lower than the angels. We are a totally different order of creation. People did not used to be angels that are now reincarnated. It wouldn't do you any good because you don't remember it. What good is it? So we are unique individuals. God makes every snowflake different. So certainly he knows us. We're unique. One in a kind. Once in eternity, he makes you, you. We are not reincarnated from some other animal or even angels.
1: Mm-hmm. Yeah, I think when we piece together all of the many verses about the angels and about humans, it becomes pretty clear that we are not the fallen angels. We can side with fallen angels, or we can side with the righteous angels, but we are a distinct order of being.
0: You know, and I think, as you were talking, I remembered you've got Gabriel, who he appears to Daniel in the Old Testament, and then, you know, what, 600 years later, he appears to Mary.
1: Mm.
0: He hasn't aged. He hasn't come down to earth to become someone else. He's, you know, he lives an eternal life. And so, these fallen angels, there are angels that are fallen. They come to the earth and they're demons, they're devils. And they're down here tormenting people. Now, we do have a study guide. We'll be happy, Lisa, to share a free study guide with you that talks about, did God make a devil? It talks about the angels, good and bad. And how do we get that, Pastor?
1: Yeah, if you want to get that study guide, you can call in to 1-800-835-6747, or if you have a phone, cell phone particularly, you can just dial #250 and say Bible Answers Live, and there you can ask for the Bible study guide.
0: All right, for our listening friends, we're not quite done. We're signing off for our satellite stations. We'll be back in just a moment with rapid fire Bible questions, so don't go away.
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1: Hello. All right. We are back for a two-minute questionnaire. All right, Pastor Doug. Question number one is from Wendy, who emailed in from New Zealand, right? So you can be all over the globe and email in. And her question is the phrase age of accountability biblical?
0: No, well, you don't find the phrase age of accountability in the Bible, and you do not find an exact age that is given. There certainly is an age of accountability. In other words, you don't find the word Bible in the Bible. You don't find the word millennium in the Bible, but it's in the Bible. The teaching is there, and you don't find the word Trinity in the Bible, but the teaching is there. The idea that a child gets old enough to understand the difference between right and wrong, that principle is in the Bible. I think it's, you can't find Bible support for giving an exact age. Typically, when they're old enough to understand the claims of the gospel, the difference between right and wrong, and they hear the call of God and be responsible for a decision, they're reaching that age of accountability. God's very patient with children, and because he knows they're growing, he made us that way.
1: Yeah, and we're always judged according to light which we're given. So the older we get and the more mind power we have, the better we can make
0: exactly
1: decisions. Good. Also, before we go to the next question, I also want to remind anyone, you can email in a question, all right? You email in to balquestions@amazingfacts.org, and that's how you can get your questions up here. All right, our next question is from Cammy, and Cammy asks, are there people who are alive right now who are already sealed with the seal of God, or will the actual sealing happen at the time right before the mark of the beast? I think she's referring to Revelation 7.
0: Right. Yeah. Now, well, to just be accurate, there are people through history that have received the Holy Spirit. And, you know, Ephesians tells us, grieve not the Holy Spirit wherewith you are sealed for the day of redemption. So we all need the Holy Spirit to seal us and settle us in our faith. But then there's a special seal of God that is juxtaposed with the mark of the beast in the book of Revelation. And that's a seal that's found in the law of God. In Isaiah, it says, bind up the testimony, seal my law among God's people. And in the middle of God's law, you find the word holy only one time. And that's in the fourth commandment. So go look that up, friends, and read it. Exodus 20, start with verse 8.
1: Yeah. Okay, next question is by Laurel. And they ask, if forever only means until the end of the age, how then should we relate that to spending forever with Jesus?
0: Yeah. Well, there are places where forever means until a person dies, but I just say you've got to read it in its context. Exactly. Hey, thank you, listening friends. It's been a joy to be studying the Word of God with you. We'll do it again next week.
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1: This is Holy Land Moments. The Fellowship's C.J. Burroughs continues sharing one of our heroes of the Holocaust stories called A Woman of Great Generosity and Courage.
2: During the Nazi occupation of Poland, Zofia Kosak didn't just write about the conditions of Jews. 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In 1943, Zofia was arrested by the Nazis and sent to Auschwitz. Her comrades in the Polish underground helped win her release, and Zofia returned to her activities. Years later, Zofia Kosak would be named a righteous Gentile by Israel, and in Poland, she's

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2: Well, thank you, Ron. Thank you, friends, for joining us again here on the Mission Compass. You know, here at Galcom, we believe that radio is the most efficient way to share the gospel. 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I just think about this myself. I'm sitting here in a little room in Hamilton, Ontario, Canada. I'm talking to people all over Montana, Colorado, Florida, all the way out to Charlottetown, to Washington State, it's efficient. Bang for your buck, but it's not the best. And every week here on the Mission Compass, we're trying to find the best way for you to share your faith, the way God created you, experiences, education, passions. We want to get you involved. Today, we're going to introduce you to Helen Van Dyke of Voice of Hope Kenya, a wonderful ministry reaching out to widows and orphans. James 1:27 says, "Pure and undefiled religion is this, visiting orphans and widows in their need." Hands-on, face-to-face, relationship-building, loving our neighbor. That's the best way to do it. Love to get you hooked up with Voice of Hope, supporting them, traveling with them, visiting someone in Kenya that really needs some love. That's the best way. Sharing your life, sharing love with others. Talking about sharing and broadcasting all kind of combined together. Right now, our production team, our volunteers in our production facility are racing to get thousands of radios fixed tuned to a radio station in Bunia, DR Congo. And if you think, Bunia, DR Congo, I think I heard that name recently. Well, in the news, hopefully it's still in the news. We don't hear much about it here in my neighborhood. There's an Ebola outbreak going on in the DR Congo. A whole bunch of people gathered around Bunia in internally displaced people camps. Overrun them, really. There's like a million people. But hey, when you get too many people in a small area with no sanitation, no running water, no type of facilities at all, Ebola outbreak. Pastor James Bayensi and his team at Rebuilders Radio in Bunia are going out with water and medical aid and information and all the help that they can bring face-to-face, you know, hands-on, as much as you can with Ebola. But they're trying to get information on how to wash your hands, how to care for someone who's sick, where to go to get help. I mean, the UN is there. There's other ministries there. We want to get radios because communication is aid. If we can get more radios into these communities, Pastor James and his team are broadcasting frequently throughout the day. All of these little health and wellness programming, little bits and bites here, just 5 minutes here, 10 minutes there, amongst the midst of the teaching programs and the gospel music. They are literally saving lives with the information, but people need radios to hear it. They're living in IDP camps. They don't have electricity. They don't have phones. Friends, please help us. 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You can give there so people can get radios. See, we're combining that radio, that efficiency, with the hands-on-hands best. Most efficient way, best way. You want to be part of it with us. A little later in the program, Faye Watford, our communications team lead, will be here to share about another unreached people group. And of course, we'd like to start our program with Bonnie Sala of Guidelines to kind of build us up on our faith, maybe challenge us a little bit. So, without further ado, here comes Bonnie.
3: Have you ever walked away from a moment knowing you should go back and kept walking anyway? I'm Bonnie Sala with Reset. Drew had a quick, sarcastic wit that could be very funny and hurtful. One evening, as he walked home after spending time with friends, he replayed a smart remark he'd made and the hurt look on one of his friends' faces. Something inside whispered, "Go back, make it right." He slowed his steps, then thought, maybe it wasn't that serious. Do you know that little voice? God gave us an inner awareness of right and wrong that we call the conscience. It rarely shouts. It doesn't humiliate. It simply interrupts our momentum and asks us to turn toward truth. The Bible says our conscience bears witness within us, or in other words, there is something deep within us that echoes God's yes and no, right and wrong. But every nudge from God meets

0: resistance. Pride has good arguments. Delay sounds reasonable. And if we wait long enough, the voice grows faint, not because God stopped speaking, but because we stopped welcoming his voice. The Bible also says, today, when you hear his voice, don't harden your hearts. Notice the word today. Hardness doesn't happen instantly. It forms slowly, one postponed response at a time. A tender, receptive heart isn't a perfect heart. It's a responsive one. Soft hearts apologize sooner and return more quickly. Is there something God's been nudging you to make right? Pause and pray, God, where do I need to turn around today? I'm Bonnie Sala. Ready to grow your faith? Discover practical tools and more at guidelines.org.
1: Well, friend, I hope if you've been listening to the Mission Compass for any length of time, you've noticed that every week in the middle of the program, we have a special feature on missions. Once a month, Bonnie Sala, after she gives a devotional, stays around and shares some testimonies of what God is doing through radio around the world, through Guidelines. Then Sam Ebersole joins us from the Global News Alliance with a story from around the world of something happening in missions and encouraging you to get involved with your cell phone. And then David Boghossian from the Third of Us Alliance profiles a people group and explains a little bit about what that means, unreached people group. And then our own Faye Watford, kind of riffing off of what David does, profiles one of those unreached people groups for us. Faye, you're here today with you, and you've been kind of warning me. This is a very, really unique, fascinating, interesting people group that's a little unusual, more than what we normally profile.
2: Yeah, they are. They're an unusual people group because they are identified more by their behavior than by where they are located or their ethnicity.
1: Like their language and so on, things we normally identify.
2: Define a group, right. So I wanted to share today about the Hijras of India. So this is a group of, totals vary a lot from the different sources I looked at, but we think there are about 3 million of them.
1: Wow.
2: They are Hindu and they are located mainly in the northern and western regions of the country.
1: Okay, so then what is the behavior then that makes them unique within the larger Hindu culture? Because you said they're Hindu, and that's usually...
2: They are Hindu, okay. So the Hijra are a community of eunuchs who usually dress like women, they take female names, and they live in closed communities. So although this group is mainly born male, they give themselves female names, and they identify with not being male or female, but being a third gender. This may begin to sound a little more familiar to you now. Some are also born intersex, what we would historically have termed hermaphrodite. Intersex is the right term now. For centuries, though, this group, the Hijras, have been a traditional segment of the Hindu priesthood. They are a religious and social part of India's life, and they perform ceremonies at weddings and births that include dancing and drumming. They are also noted for their aggressive begging, and people comply because they believe that if they don't, the Hijra's curse will cause them hardship. Hijras are considered to have a great power to either bless or curse people in India.
1: Wow. Okay. Mm-hmm. When you started, I kind of, a little uncomfortable, a little shocked. It's difficult to kind of talk about this situation.
2: It is. It's difficult to understand it. It's difficult to talk about it in a sensitive, real, but loving way. Some Hijras undergo an initiation rite into the Hijra community called Nirvaan, and it involves the removal of all of the male genitalia as an offering to the Hindu goddess Bahuchara Mata. Some Hijras do not define themselves by a third gender or any specific sexual orientation, but instead they say that they renounce sexuality altogether. But all of these notions can come into conflict with the practical realities that they face because Hijras are often employed as prostitutes.
1: This is getting even more difficult.
2: Yeah, it's a difficult segment to talk about.
1: So talking about being unreached people group, I can imagine that you said they're kind of isolated within this priesthood community. Beyond unreached, we have something we call frontier, which is even less than like 0.01% reached.
2: Yes.
1: Is there work going on? Are people, missionaries, anyone able to reach into these tight? This sounds like a, I don't want to say cult-like, but that's what it feels like, very...
2: Yeah. Well, it's a secret community and a closed community.
1: Okay.
2: So you have to be initiated into it, sometimes involving that horrible Right. So there's not a lot known about this secret community. They come out of it to do these performances at weddings and things like that, and do have the power to bless and curse. There's prostitution going on, all of that. But I thought it was important to try to learn more about them because this whole gender confusion that this community faces, we sometimes think of it as a new thing in our society.
1: Yeah, just in the last couple of decades here over in North America, we're all debating this. Yeah.
2: It's not a modern problem. The Hijras, they've been a group known in Hindu society for more than 2,000 years, and they have endured persecution at various periods in their history. And just thinking about it all, I think it's just part of the universal human condition that a lot of times we feel like God has somehow made us wrong, either spiritually or mentally or physically. God says, though, in the Bible that we are his masterpiece. So even though sometimes we struggle with feeling like there's part of us that's wrong somehow, God says it's not. It's not that he made us how he wants us to be. So further to that, I think sometimes it's difficult for us as Christians to know how to react to people in this situation coming from these kinds of groups. But I think we need to really look to Jesus because he demonstrated so beautifully how to love people without endorsing all that they do or believe.
1: Yeah. I've been reading in my daily reading, I've just been reading through Isaiah, and several times Isaiah uses the analogy of the potter and the clay. We need to trust that God knows what he's doing when he makes us. He's the master potter. He's our creator. And he knows the end from the beginning. And when we struggle with our personal identity and all this, we start to question it. Like you said, you made me wrong. And then all these things. So, and they said, we struggle as Christians. How do we reach with love and truth into these communities? So we're going to pray for them. Any suggestions? How do we pray?
2: Well,
1: what do you suggest?
2: Yeah, that's a tough question, isn't it? I looked to what Joshua Project recommended that we pray for them. And they say to pray for a spiritual hunger that will give Hijras the willingness to turn and follow Christ, and for God to give Hijras dreams and visions leading them to Jesus. Uh-huh. We also need to pray that the Hijra community council leaders, the people that lead these secret communities, will come to Jesus and then in turn maybe direct others to Christ.
1: That's why we meet every morning for prayer here. One of our staff members, Ken, who handles our audio library, his prayer is often, Lord, let the leaders of the community come to faith so that it trickles down. He says it almost every time he prays for them. And it's true.
2: Yes.
1: That the leaders.
2: They are community cultures, not so individualistic like we are. So that will help. Yeah.
1: Hijra, let's pray. Father, this is a difficult situation and it's a sensitive topic in our time and society here in North America. But as we've learned, people have been questioning their identity and their makeup for thousands of years. Mm-hmm. Lord, we believe you are our creator and our loving Father. You know every hair on our head, the word says. You know our end from our beginning. You tell some of the people in your word, the prophets and so on, that you have a plan for their lives. And we know that you have a plan for our lives too. Help us, Lord, as believers, to trust you with our lives and trust you with our future, with our identity. And Lord, we pray for the Hijra for the same thing, that they would, whether it's through dreams and visions or through some sort of exposure to the gospel and the truth of your love for them, that they would see that you do have a plan and they don't have to go through these rites and such damaging changes to their body, but Lord, to trust in you. Please reveal yourself to them. Help us in the missionary community and our friends listening. Reach out in love and truth to them in Jesus' name.
2: Amen. So we need to learn more about these people groups and how to love them better. So for more on that, go to joshuaproject.net. There you can sign up to receive a daily email on an unreached people group. And Joshua Project also has an app that you can download to your phone.
1: Thank you, Faye.
2: Thanks, Tim.
1: Well, friend, about a week or so ago, I was speaking at a camp up in mid-Ontario. We say up north, but it's nowhere close to northern Ontario. And I had a great time visiting with families there, sharing about the ministry of GALCOM. And someone came up to me and said, I know GALCOM, we use your audio Bibles in Kenya. And I got talking to Helen Van Dyke about the ministry of Voice of Hope Kenya. And as I learned more, visited the website, I was blown away. James 1:27, pure and undefiled religion is this, to care for the orphan and the widow. Helen, I'm so glad you're able to join us here on the Mission Compass to share about the wonderful work that you are doing. Please tell us a little bit about where Voice of Hope came from and what you do.
3: Well, thank you for having me on. So I was introduced to Voice of Hope 10 years ago, actually. A friend of mine had gone on a trip to Kenya. She went on to tell me about Voice of Hope.
1: and you provide such practical needs. What are some of the projects, some of the needs that Voice of Hope is doing and meeting for these widows?
3: Well, first and foremost, it's food. That's where we started, because a lot of these women have just a little parcel of land from 1/8 to half an acre, and that is their sole sustenance. That's what they live from, they and their families. Sometimes they can work for other people and earn a dollar a day. What we can buy for a dollar a day is what they can buy for their dollar a day. They can't buy more than what we can. So that's not much. So that was the first thing, food. And the next thing was shelter. A lot of them, if it rained, they had holes in their tin roof. At night, they would be sleeping on mud floors with no bedding, no beds. And so that's the next step that we took, is to provide material for roofing. And at times we have built new homes. Now they are not homes like our homes, of course. They are mud and wattle, sticks and mud homes with a tin roof. But at least it's dry and a door keeps it safe. Also, we found many of the children were just hanging around. If you have no money for food, you have no money for school. And so we provide school fees for the children. If you're hungry and your kids can't go to school, you'll provide the food first. But if we provide the school fees, you might have enough money left over for food. And so that's usually where we go first, because a hungry stomach will make the work. Whereas if we give the food, you might not spend that money on school fees for the children. And it goes on from there. A lot of these women are just so poor that they don't even have a latrine. And in Kenya, if you don't have a latrine, you're really despised, really looked down upon. So most of our women now have a latrine, which is just a little cubicle, a little hole in the ground, but cemented in, so it's more sanitary. And then next to that, we also build a little 3x3 shelter where they can wash themselves in privacy. A lot of these women were washing behind the bushes, with no privacy. So all these things just lift them up and give them a sense of self-worth. And we go as a group of women. That's one of the most important parts that we do. We build a lasting relationship with each woman and family that we support. So we go visit them once a year. Some of them we have been able to get to the status of alumni, where we feel that they're able to provide for themselves. And so they do get visited, but not quite as regularly as our active women on the program. Because our God and our religion, or our Christianity, is based on relationship. Mm-hmm. Our God wants a relationship with us. We have a relationship with the Lord Jesus Christ. The Christians among ourselves have a relationship. And so we visit these women, build up relationships. And so we grow as a group of 8 women normally. And that also makes the neighbors look up and say, wow, these white people, these Mzungus, are visiting her. And so she is also raised a little in the estimation of the others.
1: Yeah. Tremendous work. You're not just meeting the practical needs, but just what you said, you're adding dignity. I mean, just giving them that, the concrete latrine, so that safety, but also the dignity there, a place to wash themselves in private. Like, I hope our friends listening are getting kind of shocked by it. I learned several years ago that often in Kenya, most tribes in Kenya, when a man dies, the family takes over the property. And so the widow's actually evicted from where she had been living with her children. So as you said, they're often, you know, a little 1/8 of an acre, somewhere scratching at a living. They're just abandoned. And so, yes, we are to care for them. And I'm glad you said visit a couple of times. I was looking at that verse, James 1:27. And some translations say, care for, take care of. But some of them, and I think this is the more accurate Greek, it says visit. Visit the widows and the orphans. And you're doing that. You're showing that love and care for people that desperately need practical help, dignity, hope, relationship, and friendship. So share maybe from one of your first trips. You said that one of your friends said, this is for you, Helen, you need to go. And your first reaction was no. So tell about that first trip, who you met and how it impacted you.
3: These women were living in homes with barely a door, no windows, a little square hut, no bigger than the size of my kitchen. wherein they cooked their own food on a 3-stone fire. So the place was filled with smoke. They had just some cloths on the floor where they slept. No electricity. They'd have to walk to water, sometimes 20 minutes away, to bring it back in a jerry can. And that's our water. You know how many taps we have at home? We don't think of water. But there, you have to really think and measure every drop that you use. And they drink it straight from the river.
4: Yeah.
3: So they get the intestinal diseases. It breaks down the health. And we also visited a children's home where you can just see the fear on the children's faces. The lack of nutrition. The lack of sanitary care. So I came home devastated, and I did not want to go back, but God laid it on my heart that you can't turn your back on suffering. Most of them can't read, and that's where Galcom came in. One of my first team members, she knew of Galcom, and she says, oh, it would be wonderful to take some along. And the women just love it. Many of the older women have never had an education, maybe grade 3 at most, and that's not our education level. That's their education level. And so they're illiterate or next to being illiterate. And so having the word of God in their hand, they have no word. On Sundays, they get a message from a person, often a lady, who's not been taught in the word either. So there's no depth to the teaching. There's no consistency. And much of it is also lately, you do this and you do that, and God will make the rich.
4: The prosperity gospel, yeah.
3: The prosperity gospel. So for them to have God's word, and God's word is life, is so great. Because you can feed these women and the families, have them well fed, going to hell. That is an awful thought.
1: But again, right back to what you're doing. And James says, you know, if someone comes to our door hungry and in need, and we say, God bless you, go on your way, be well. What is that too? This is why I love what you're doing. You're doing it so right. You're meeting those practical needs. They come to the door and they say, I'm hungry and I need help. Yes, here's the help. We're going to help you with food. Get your children educated. We're going to fix your roof. And here's the word of God as well. If someone wants to join one of the teams, if someone wants to support the work of Voice of Hope, where do they go to get more information? How do they get involved?
3: Well, we have a website. It's called voiceofhopekenya.com.
1: What qualifications? You said it's women, always women that are going on the trips to minister to the widows. Anything specific if someone says, yeah, I'm thinking about it. Is there some training that they get? Is there anything that they need to know health-wise to prepare? How did you prepare?
3: We have a mission consultant who leads us through our first couple of meetings. What's appropriate for healthcare? What's appropriate to get your shots? What's appropriate to eat or not to eat?
1: Yes.
3: What's appropriate behavior in Kenya? Etc. But the biggest thing is a love for God and abiding by His word, and that you're willing to share God's word and love with the women there. Now, you need to be fairly healthy. Kenya's a hot country. The equator is right there.
1: Yeah.
3: So you need to be able to take some of the heat. You need to be able to share a bedroom. But yeah, the biggest thing is that you're humble before the Lord.
1: Friends, I can't encourage you strongly enough. Go to voiceofhopekenya.com. Get the information about what this wonderful ministry is doing to fulfill God's command of true religion. If you are a Christian and you consider yourself a Christian, here's our command. Care for, visit the widow and the orphan. 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Check out the trip. You don't have to teach anybody. You just have to show love. Come there with ready to embrace someone, to hug someone, humbly, as Helen just said. Caring, sharing, meeting those practical needs, handing over a Bible. 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
3: Didn't tell you about Tessina and Diana.
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3: 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That was one of the widows, an old one. And another younger widow in her 30s with young children, despised by the family since her husband had died, because she's now sort of an outsider and taking up part of the inheritance of the property. 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She's able to read, but we gave her a Galcom. And every evening as she would go to bed with her children and the chickens in the house, they would listen to God's word every night.
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6: I'm Steve O'Dell with Mission Network News. Hope fades for survivors in southern Japan as earthquake rescue efforts shift to recovery. The death toll from Tuesday's twin tremors rose to 34 at airtime and continues to climb. Sweltering summer heat and aftershocks threaten responders and quake survivors. Joe Handley says pastors in A3's Disaster Relief Network tend to spiritual needs. Some survivors told A3 that this week's earthquake made them relive a nightmare.
7: It comes 10 years after a terrible quake that hit the Kyushu island as well. That was devastating. Over 50 people that died, and the destruction that happened was huge. Reports are from people who lived through that one saying things like, I thought I was going to die. It was worse than the 2016 quake.
6: Next, the church is multiplying around the world, but Bible access remains a huge bottleneck. One in five people are still waiting for a Bible in their own language, per Wycliffe Translators. Dane says that Ministry Unfolding Word empowers Indigenous believers to be part of the translation process.
8: We have a deep conviction that Bible translation really belongs to the church. It should be located in the church.
6: Church-centric Bible translation spiritually develops local believers and increases their investment in the end product. Dane shares stories of Bible translators inviting members of the community to help, who then hear the gospel for the first time.
8: And it's like, this is the God I've been looking for my whole life. It's not Buddhism. It's not animism. It's not Islam. This is the God I've been looking for, and they come to Christ.
6: Pray for the work of Bible translators around the world. Thanks for listening to Mission Network News, a service of One Way Ministries. 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I'm Steve O'Dell.
9: Dad, guess what?
10: What?
9: You are going to be a grandfather.
10: That's great. Not too long ago, moments like this with my daughter would have been a challenge. 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It was my neighbor Jim, another Vietnam veteran, who finally convinced me that I could still connect with my family and find that fulfilling life I'd lost. And I went for help down at the VA. If I can take that first step after almost 50 years, I know other veterans can too. Visit maketheconnection.net to find out more.
11: Kidnapping is surging again. We had a lull where it seemed like kidnapping was kind of going away almost, and it's surging again. We're trusting the Lord. We're trusting His protection, but we also have to live in the reality that this is where we live and function. And statistically, at any point, someone within our organization could be kidnapped or killed.
12: Jesus never promised his followers an easy path. In fact, he told his disciples that the world would hate them. He sent them out as sheep among wolves. 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
13: Welcome again to the Voice of the Martyrs Radio. My name is Todd Nettleton, and we are connected across the internet today with our guest. And as I introduce her, I want to give you a little bit of background. I don't normally do this, but we met in sort of a unique way. One of the things that Voice of the Martyrs is requiring of all of our international travelers is a safety and security course. So as an international traveler, I went earlier this year to, they call it field security course. My kids actually nicknamed it kidnap camp. So we went away to kidnap camp, and the training was put on by an organization called Consilium. If you are a longtime VOM radio listener, you know that we had a conversation with Scott Bronner. He is the head of Consilium. We went to kidnap camp. I survived the carjacking training, and the camp ends with a multiple-hour hostage exercise, which was not very fun. I'll just tell you that. One of our trainers was Becky Graves, and in particular, she led a session that talked about the gift of suffering. And obviously, as an employee at Voice of the Martyrs, my ears perked up, the gift of suffering. And she shared her personal story of being a gospel worker in Haiti amidst danger and turmoil there, the fighting. She also talked about fighting a personal battle with cancer. And I was struck as she was delivering her message by the fact that her talk would have fit very well at a VOM event. And I thought, we need to have Becky on Voice of the Martyrs Radio. So here we are. It's now months down the road. Becky Graves, welcome to Voice of the Martyrs Radio.
11: Thanks, Todd. I'm so glad to be here with you today.
13: And I'm glad you're not holding a gun. So this is...
11: Not this time. Not this time.
13: Becky, let's talk first about Haiti and about your missionary service there. Kind of just give us some background of how God called you to Haiti, how he kind of planted Haiti in your heart, and some of the things you've been involved in there.
11: I remember a very specific moment in 2010. I was sitting at the stoplight at a large intersection near our home. And I had just come out of a really hard conversation with a friend where she had rebuked me. And I sat there at the light processing some of the things that she had said. And I realized, I don't know how to love people well. And the tears just started to pour. And I remember praying, like, God, I do not know how I am supposed to love people, but will you please show me? And a number of months after that, my husband proposed the idea of our going on a missions trip to Haiti. Now, I was not in the least bit interested in going on a missions trip to Haiti because, I mean, have you read what this U.S. State Department says about Haiti? And my husband wanted us to take our young children. We fought about it. There was like a crescendo of arguing where I said I wasn't going to Haiti. And he said, I will never mention Haiti to you again, as he stormed out the door to work. But the Holy Spirit that day got a hold of my heart. And I really started praying and just asking the Lord, like, show me what this can look like, where we can be in agreement. And that's exactly what the Lord did. He opened a door for us to travel with an established organization in Haiti. Their compound was very near the airport. They had been working in Haiti for over 30 years. There was a lot of reassurance about the way that they did things, their protocols. And in the end, I felt comfortable enough to follow my husband's leading in that. And little did any of us know that 1 week, that short-term missions trip for our family, would be a defining moment in my life. I remember towards the end of that week, seeing one particular child in a sea of children, and my heart was broken. And I knew that God was calling me to more. And here I am 14 years and 3 months later, with my heart and my passion completely focused on the nation of Haiti and her beautiful people.
13: We're talking this week on Voice of the Martyrs Radio with Becky Graves. She is the executive director of Haiti Awake, and their website is haitiawake.org. You can learn more about them. Becky, you are also a cancer patient, and I I say this publicly. I want to let people know you are blogging about this. So you are talking about it publicly too. I'm not sort of asking you to open up and share your deepest medical things with the world that you don't already share, but talk a little bit about your cancer road. Because again, when I met you at what we called Kidnap Camp, and you were talking about the gift of suffering, before you took the microphone, you were introduced as, this is Becky, and next week she's going to start chemotherapy. And you had everyone in the room's attention because now she's going to talk to you about suffering. So kind of give us an update on where you're at and what's going on with the cancer.
11: I was diagnosed in 2019 with a rare form of ovarian cancer that is called granulosa cell tumor, also known as GCT. When I was diagnosed in 2019, I was assured that it was a type of cancer that rarely returns and that I would just go on with my life. However, in the fall of 2023, I had my first recurrence, and then I had another recurrence in 2025, where I had my third surgery. And then, yes, when I met you earlier this year, I was at the point of starting chemotherapy. I am now exactly 3 months into that process, 3 months today. And tomorrow, I am going to have a CT scan that more likely than not is going to show that the cancer continues to metastasize. And so it does not appear at this time that the chemotherapy has been an effective treatment for me. So I believe that next week we are going to have to regroup my oncology team and look at what my options might be for the future.
13: Wow. So you're in a place of a lot of unknowns.
11: Yes, a lot of unknowns. And cancer and Haiti have both taught me that I have to be comfortable with uncertainty. I had someone ask me just this week, how are you so just at peace with things? And I said, I can't control it. I can't control it. It's in God's hands. I've learned through the years in Haiti when things feel so out of control that I have to focus on what is within my control, what can I do in this situation, and what do I just need to give over to the Lord. So many of the things that I learned in Haiti are supporting me on this cancer journey and vice versa. But in 2023, when I recurred, one of the things the Lord put on my heart was that I live in Wilmington, North Carolina. I live 10 minutes away from Wrightsville Beach, arguably one of the most beautiful beaches on the East Coast. Walking at the beach in the morning has been transformative in my life.
13: Wow.
11: And when you ask me how I find joy in suffering, part of that joy is that I get still before God in the morning and I see His majesty on full display in that sunrise. And I recognize that His mercies are new every morning. And I find myself going to the beach in the morning, anticipating the colors of the sunrise, and at the same time, anticipating what I'm going to hear from God and what He's going to give me for today. He's going to give me my daily bread. And that anticipation brings joy even on the mornings when I don't feel like going. I have gotten up, I'm so proud to say, chemo has not kept me from my morning beach walks. And so much of that is because I know the joy of fellowshipping with the Lord first thing in the morning. And I cannot change my circumstances, but I can change my perspective. And I look at the ways that God is using my experience for His glory and my good. You know, His glory is what is my good. Although sometimes in our human thinking, we can't understand how something like suffering is for our good. But the things that bring glory to the Father are the things that are ultimately for our good. So seeing God's faithfulness, seeing the opportunities I've had for witness, I had a Buddhist approach me recently who reads my website.
13: Wow.
11: And he said, he's a Buddhist. He's supposed to know all about peace, right? And he said, I am so struck by the peace that I see in your life. And he said, I don't believe as you believe, but I'm in awe. I'm in awe of the way that you interact with God. And I had another woman who doesn't, she's an atheist, share something similar. And it reminded me, I believe it's in 1 Peter, where the scripture tells us that we're supposed to be ready to give an answer for the hope that's in us, and that we do it with gentleness and respect. And I have found through this cancer journey, people are open to hearing about my faith in a way that they may not be if, from appearances, my life was quote unquote perfect.
13: Becky mentioned her website. It is fearisnotmyfuture.com. We will give you a link at vomradio.net in the show notes this week. We're talking with Becky Graves. She's the executive director of Haiti Awake. She is also a current cancer patient, and we're talking about joy in suffering. Tell me a little bit more about the work in Haiti. And we recently had David and Elisa Lloyd on VOM Radio talking about the murder of their son and daughter-in-law in Haiti. So our listeners are a little bit familiar that it's not a safe place and there's a lot of chaos. What is your work like in Haiti? And as you think about it now, how dangerous is what you're doing there?
11: Well, I'll start out with saying that I listened to your episodes with the Lloyds and it touched my heart because I've known them for a number of years now. And that those episodes captured so well their family, their heart for Haiti. They are a family that I've always admired. And so I'm so thankful that Voice of the Martyrs was able to share their story and share it well. Kidnapping is surging again. We had a lull where it seemed like kidnapping was kind of going away almost, and it's surging again. To this date, kidnapping has not touched our immediate Haiti Awake family. We're trusting the Lord, we're trusting His protection, but we also have to live in the reality that this is where we live and function. And statistically, at any point, someone within our organization could be kidnapped or killed. Day by day, we are trusting the Lord, but living with the understanding that we live in a very broken place. I went to Haiti between chemo treatments in May. I did not want to miss a friend's graduation. And I was in my oncologist's office on a Monday morning, and I said, so I'm going to Haiti as long as you're okay with that, but really I'm going whether you're okay with that or not. And he said, but you've got chemo next week. And I said, oh yes, I'll be back. Don't worry. Unless I get kidnapped. And I say those kind of things frequently, like I'll see you next week unless I get kidnapped. And it makes other people a lot more uncomfortable than it makes me because I have prayed through this. I have counted the cost. Mm-hmm. I know the risk I am taking, but I do believe that this is what God has called me to. And I often share, just because something bad takes place, that does not mean you were not supposed to be where you were. If God has called you to that place, you are serving where the Lord would have you. And just as Paul wrote, whether by life or by death, he's going to get the glory.
13: In reading your blog, and there's so much good stuff on there, but one of the things you wrote is you wrote a letter to your younger self, and you talked about the slow, merciful unmaking of everything I thought I knew. And A, I love the writing, but also I'm especially interested in that word merciful. When our foundations are being shaken, we don't typically think of that as anything merciful. We think of that as we're being shaken, we're being tested, we're being tried. That's hard for us. So tell me a little bit more about how you see that unmaking of everything I thought I knew as a mercy from the Lord, as a gift, instead of as a test or a trial.
11: I was living a very easy upper middle class American existence. I concerned myself with the things that many women in that particular socioeconomic group do. What am I going to get at Target this week? Am I going to meet my friend at Starbucks? How are we going to have our matching outfits for Easter on Sunday? It was God's mercy in my life that took me from a very comfortable American existence where I could justify what we were doing because we were giving our tithe at church. We were teaching a Sunday school class. We were checking all the boxes, to now knowing him and knowing his people in a completely different way.
13: Becky, as you've shared, next week, probably have a meeting with your oncologist. You talk about the future and what's going on. The psalmist prays in Psalm 90, teach us to number our days. As you are walking this particular pathway, what are you learning about numbering your days?
11: I have learned most definitively, my days are not a number that I'm subtracting from, but they are a number to which I am adding. Each day that passes is another day of knowing the Lord, knowing other believers, another day of having an opportunity to serve. And the second part of that verse, you know, teaches to number our days so that we may obtain a heart of wisdom. And that's my desire, that as I'm walking through this, that I will be so intentional in the way that I live, that I won't waste these days because they're precious. Time is a commodity that we can't get back. As much as we value money, we have the ability to go out and earn more money. But time, once it's spent, it's gone. I can't get it back. I met up with an old friend on Saturday morning. We had not seen each other in over 30 years and had rarely talked in 30 years.
13: Wow.
11: And the conversation just flowed. And afterward, I thought, what a gift. This individual gave me 3 hours of their time. And those are 3 hours they will never redeem. And yet, that time was so beautifully spent that I think we both walked away encouraged in the Lord, thankful for his goodness and provision, and refreshed, ready to serve.
13: We always like to equip our VOM radio listeners to pray. And I want you to help us pray for Haiti. And you obviously know what's going on there. And what we say today could be different tomorrow, unfortunately, because things are so chaotic. But how do we pray for Haiti and for God's people there? And then how can we pray for you this week as well?
11: I love to pray scripture. And Philippians chapter 3 is a scripture that I pray for my Haitian brothers and sisters frequently. In verse 1, it says, rejoice in the Lord always. And I pray that the Christians of Haiti will continue to find their joy in the Lord, despite the circumstances of their everyday life. And then in verses 10 and 11, Paul wrote that I may know him and the power of his resurrection. And I pray that verse so frequently over the Christians that I work with in Haiti, that they will know Christ through the suffering. I would do anything to remove the suffering that they're living with day by day. And yet I know from personal experience that their faith continues to grow in ways that I personally will never experience. And so I actually take time every day around 3 o'clock to pray for one individual pastor. And that's one of my prayers for him every day, that he will know Christ and the power of his resurrection. Because when the leadership of Haiti begins to change, then the nation will have an opportunity to move forward.
13: Amen. And how can we pray for you?
11: As I mentioned, I have a CT scan tomorrow. And of course, I know this will air, but I know the Lord is listening. but through it all, that the Lord will continue to enable me to keep my eyes fixed on Him. That's been my personal prayer as of late, that come what may, that my eyes will be fixed on Him. A friend of mine that I met through the granulosis cell tumor group died 3 days ago. I didn't know it. Oh. And she's the first person in our group that I knew well to have passed since I joined the group about 3 years ago. And it was just a reminder that there were so many things in her life that were unfinished. And I didn't realize that her time would so soon be up. But I want to continue to have those opportunities to share Jesus. And the only way that that will happen is if I keep my eyes fixed on Him and not my circumstances.
13: Amen. Becky, thank you for sharing so openly. I so appreciate your blog. I so appreciate you being willing to be transparent about it's not always fun, but the Lord is always there. And appreciate the work that you've done in Haiti. And we will have people praying for Haiti this week, praying for you as well. Again, we will give you links to Haiti Awake and to Becky's blog in the show notes this week at vomradio.net. Becky Graves is the executive director of Haiti Awake. Thank you very much for being our guest this week on Voice of the Martyrs Radio.
11: Thank you for having me.
13: Thank you for joining the conversation this week on VOM Radio. And as always, if you're just joining us on the broadcast, you can listen to this entire conversation at vomradio.net. I want to encourage you, if you know someone who is battling cancer, and probably all of us, unfortunately, know someone battling cancer, why don't you send them a link to this conversation with Becky? I think it would be a blessing to them, an encouragement. 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When we recorded this interview with Becky, she was in the opening weeks of chemotherapy treatment. Unfortunately, her cancer wasn't slowed down by the chemo, and so they stopped. I asked Becky for an update as we were finalizing this episode, and she is about to start radiation therapy. She's thankful that door is open to her, and I know that also gives you some really specific ways that you can pray for her in the coming weeks. Becky shared on her blog that one of the questions she's been asking is, Father, what does faithfulness look like with the time I have? I'm struck by the thought that all of us have a limited amount of time, whether we're fighting cancer or not. What a great question for every single one of us to ask. What does faithfulness look like with the time that I have? I so appreciate Becky's willingness to share her journey and her desire to be faithful with every single moment. We're going to give you a link to Becky's blog in the show notes this week at vomradio.net. She's also got a devotional book written out of some of her experiences in Haiti, some of her experiences with cancer. That book is going to be out in just a couple of weeks. Again, our website, vomradio.net. And thank you for praying for Becky as she enters into this new treatment process. Next week, we're going to have another opportunity for you to be inspired and for you to pray. Early this month, Pastor Ezra Jin, the leader of Zion Church in China, was released from prison and allowed to leave China and come to the United States. We praise the Lord for his release. But there are still 8 leaders from Zion Church who are being held in Chinese prisons. We're going to meet the wife of one of those pastors next week. Make sure that you're back with us to hear that conversation right here on the Voice of the Martyrs Radio Network.
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16: Hi, this is Dave Zanotti. We're not, and we're still talking right here today on the public square. There are so many historians, so many commentators that have tried to quantify what happened on July 4, 1776. Personally, after 46 years of working on this, I think John Quincy Adams said it best in his oration of 1837. That's why Dr. Allen and I worked together to tag team a book bringing that oration back to the American experience. And you can find information about that book at thepublicsquare.com. It's a magnificent story, how John Quincy Adams pulled together the spiritual reality of America's founding. And the way he did it by saying, you have two great holidays. And he was around since 1776. He said, we got two great holidays, Christmas and the 4th of July. What if they're linked? And then he delivered an oration saying that he was there, he saw it with his own eyes, heard it with his own ears, and has lived it with his entire life, that the American enterprise was built upon the first principles and precepts of the scriptures, and in particular, the mission of Jesus Christ to set captives free. An eyewitness account attested to by a life of service and scholarship that is, without a doubt, irrefutable. And we had the opportunity to celebrate that event, the 250th anniversary, and we recorded it. So if you want to hear a good bit about the show, you can go to the Public Square and listen. 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No ticket price, no clothes, just be blessed. When we get back one more time, let's talk about Declaration 250.
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16: So would you like to catch up on what you missed on Declaration 250? Hi, this is Dave Zanotti. One more time, stick with us on the Public Square. Some people have heard enough. I've heard enough. I've seen the logos. I saw this. I watched that. I'm tired of fireworks blowing up my neighborhood. Oh, yeah. We get all that. But there's a whole nother piece of the story you probably haven't seen yet. May I encourage you to visit the Public Square on YouTube or thepublicsquare.com and watch the celebration that we had on the 4th of July here in Valley City, Ohio, in tribute to the Declaration of Independence, America's founding creed. We offer it to you free of charge. We bring together two magnificent musical groups that have Emmy Awards all over the place who brought their song and their joy to help us tell a story in music. You will see a presentation of the Declaration that you will see nowhere else, and it will astound you. And you'll have an opportunity to participate in the wonderful opportunity and effort to build Declaration Hall, a tribute for the next 250 years, if the Lord tarries, on how we can make sure that we're working every day to keep the vibrant memory of the first principles of how America came together, the American Creed, as G.K. Chesterton called it, the Declaration of Independence, and it truly matters. So it's been a wonderful year of celebration. For us, it's involved over almost 3 years of work and planning and effort and publishing, and this is the parting gift, if you will, is to watch this beautiful concert from Valley City, from the American Mission Center, that was held on July 4th, 2026, the 250th birthday party for America. Please, if you haven't seen it yet, you don't want to miss it. Visit us at thepublicsquare.com or go to the Public Square on YouTube and enjoy the show. I'm Dave Zanotti. 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

Good evening, everyone. Welcome to Flashpoint. I'm Gene Bade. Boy, I'm glad you're here. Glad you're here with my friends. We're going to talk about what's happening in the news spiritually, physically, and governmentally. I don't know if that really works, but anyway, that's what we're going to talk about tonight. We're going to hit it all. 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You might be surprised at how they turn when they hear the truth. So let's get the truth out there. And thank you for sharing the truth. 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Of course, the latest information and news, signups, and event possible future events like the Israel tour that we want to hear. If there's enough people interested in going to Israel with us, go sign up on that, and you'll be the first ones to know about next year's Israel tour. I'm feeling really good. I think we're going to be able to do it. I mean, a lot of you have read

0: just as it erupts.
1: Well, you know, it's a talent. We'll be there to cover it.
2: Yeah.
1: And I'm sending you to the front lines.
0: I know that. That's a fact.
3: Hey, all right. Lance has been to Israel. I mean, he's walked where Jesus walked, slept where Peter slept, and even probably swam where John the Baptist baptized. I want to go to Israel. I've never been there, Gene. Every time I've come to Lance's Point, something happened in the government where I couldn't go. So, Lance, you need to go. This would be a great opportunity.
0: All right, I think it's a great idea. Let's just do it. We'll do the Israel trip. That'll be a lot of fun.
1: Yeah, Rick Green.
0: I got relatives there. We'll go to there for dinner.
1: There sounds good.
2: Okay, there you go.
4: Yeah, I'm Rick in Hank's boat, man. I've never been. Always wanted to go. Had three or four trips planned and canceled. Was going to go with the Bartons last year or year before last. And yeah, same thing, man. I would love to go, and nothing better than the whole Flashpoint Army going with us. We'd have a great time.
1: Well, we're working on that. Kurt is busy working on the details, and we'll get that to you just as soon as he gives us some dates that we can work on. We'll get that right, Kurt, because you're okay. He's looking at me weird over there. Anyway, so we're going to get all that to you, so make sure you go sign up for more of the latest information. All right, let's get right into what's been happening. Last night we talked about a lot of stuff happening, like China and ways things are happening there. But let's start with some new information. Watch this.
5: The Trump administration is warning there could be more arrests after three House Democrats attempted to push through ICE agents and enter a New Jersey immigration detention center on Friday.
6: Get your hands off of her.
5: Worth mentioning, those lawmakers have oversight capacity. DHS had said, hey, you know, we would have let them in with proper channels. But instead, you saw that play out. Those Democrats, though, they're insisting they are the victims. They didn't do any pushing and shoving, they insist.
1: No, not at all. Lance, come on. They were just trying to be good citizens.
0: Yeah, you could see those guys. They're like, parents at Christmas Eve looking for a Elmo or something. Here's the deal. The Democrats are engaging in desperate performative theatrics because what they're doing now, they have nothing other than their lawless judges and the liberal appointed justices. It's the only defense they've got. They don't have any power until the midterms. So you can expect more of these bizarre signs that remember, the Democrats were told their strategy is act like you're putting up a resistance. Because Trump is everywhere. He's ubiquitous. He's like a multi-cyclone, event. So they're having to do this performance politics. And I don't think it plays well with the average American. It just juices up the radical base.
1: It seems a lot of theater, Rick. What do you think? You agree with that?
4: No, I don't know that I've ever disagreed with Lance like this before. I mean, I think I'm going to channel Kamala Harris here. I think this was worse than January 6th, worse than 9/11, maybe worse than Pearl Harbor and any other event in the history of mankind. It's a threat to democracy. It's insurrection. We need the FBI to raid the homes of everyone that was there at about 4 in the morning and then put them in solitary confinement for about 3 years. I mean, if Republicans had done what they just did, that's what you'd be hearing right now from the Democrats. It would be the end of the world. The whole country's going to fall apart. I mean, no, I think Lance nailed it. And it is performative. It is theatrics. But, you know, I didn't used to be like this. But after all we've been through for the last 4 years, I hope the DOJ and Trump throws the book at them. I hope they go in and say, look, you, that one particular lady, she literally assaulted that, officer. So, I mean, turnabout's fair play. It's time to give them a little dose of their own medicine in this situation, in my opinion.
1: All right, Pastor Hank, I need to go full circle here. What do you think?
3: Well, again, the lady that's crying out, you know, that she was assaulted, again, it's always about the victim. And what they don't realize is they're, obstructing, law enforcement through lawlessness, they don't realize the true victims have been us, the American people, that have had to tolerate this kind of loony, open border.

0: borders and criminals coming in and such. But I also think it is something that one time on the show, Lance had mentioned about the spiritual component that's going on over our country. And it reminds me of Mark 5 when Jesus said, hey, let's go to the other side. Well, the demons heard it and stirred up a man that was about to be cast out of the border, so to speak. The demons in him were going to be cast out. Well, what did he do? He threw himself on the ground and created a scene because he knew that the demons knew their time was up. And I think it's not just the people, but it's the demonic spirits that know that their time is up, so to speak, in this country, that there is a great exposure, but there is also God coming with his righteousness and justice that is dealing with principalities and powers and those in human form that are cooperating with them. It's time for justice and righteousness.
1: So, Pastor Hink, how do we pray? How do we pray towards that? Because
0: That's a Lance Wallnau question. That's a Lance Wallnau.
1: All right, Lance Wallnau. I'll go to Lance.
2: I think what Hank said is really interesting. I did my show today on Mark 5. It's very prophetic of him. Oh. And what I noticed is when the disciples were crossing over, they ran into a supernatural storm. You know, it's supernatural or demonic because Jesus rebuked the wind.
1: That's true.
2: And then he spoke to the ocean. The spirit realm is trying to stir up a storm to sink Trump's administration. And what we have to do is we have to learn how to rebuke that and then speak to the natural part. The danger is if we rebuke the people, they become even more manic. But we have to deal with the spirit realm. But honestly, Gene, this is a teachable moment. Because when they arrived on the Gadarene territory, the man who was possessed manifested. So Trump has endured the storm of the powers of the air. They've been essentially rebuked. But now you're seeing the manifestation from the Tesla destruction to Portland. You'll still catch the news there. You're going to see in Newark, New Jersey, you're going to see regional episodes of demonic manifestation where the strongholds have been the most concentrated. I mean, I'm not being goofy here. As soon as Jesus cast the demon out of the Gadarene demoniac, the people came and begged him to leave the territory. So you have three levels of territorial manifestation when God is acting. So I would say that the believers, we're building this mail list for believers. Those believers that are in the states where these things are happening, like Newark, New Jersey, or wherever.
0: Oh, come on.
2: I really think we need to get behind them and agree with them that righteousness is coming to their state, because that's the only way you could deal with these strongholds is to go into the strong man's house.
1: That's right. And that's why that graphic right there, fparmy.com/war room, because we want you to join us in prayer as we combat this. You know, we say it's not just a cute saying, you know, that this is not a political problem. Donald Trump is not going to save the free world. He's doing a great job at what he's doing, but he is not the answer. And neither is Ron DeSantis or anybody else. They're not the answer. However, we do know it's a spiritual problem. And as long as we understand that is the battleground that we are called to fight on, we understand our duty in the war room. So that's why we're coming together and praying. So if you want to be part of that prayer community, go to fparmy.com/war room. I believe we're probably over 10,000 by now strong that have signed up. We're on our way to 100,000 believers to sign up and be a part of that. But Rick, I mean, you've been in government office before. It really is a spiritual battlefield that you walked into, wasn't it?
3: Yeah, you know, my pastor says it almost every Sunday, man. It's not a political problem. It's a spiritual problem. All of these things, whether we look at our political realm, we look at our entertainment, we look at the education system, they're all downstream from us not discipling well. So if we get the spiritual part right, if we break those strongholds, if we actually give people the freedom, not only to salvation, but freedom here on earth to walk in God's blessings and live out the Bible, then they become good citizens and it produces a good society. So all of those, that's why it really is spiritual first. It doesn't mean we, you know, stay away from those arenas, which I think is what the church did for a long time. We thought spiritual problems, so that means it doesn't apply in this physical realm out here, instead of seeing God being the Lord of everything. The earth is the Lord's and the fullness thereof. So if we get it right, if we get that balance right, where we absolutely hit the spiritual, but then we walk it out in the physical in our communities, in our states, in our nations, that's when the nation is blessed.
1: Yeah, amen. Good word. All right, let me show you this clip. This is New York Representative Mike Lawyer. Listen to what he had to say about don't interfere. Watch.
4: None of us, especially as members of Congress, should be engaged in any type of physical altercation with law enforcement officials. And in the video, you certainly saw at points members of Congress engage in a physical altercation with law enforcement officials. And that is just unacceptable. No matter what the situation is, if the mayor was being arrested at that moment, you don't interfere with that. You allow the process to play itself out as we would expect every American citizen or anyone here in this country to abide by a law enforcement order.
1: You would expect people to abide by law enforcement, but we know it's usually one-sided. Like we said earlier, if the tables have been turned, Lance, we'd be talking about a much different scenario tonight.
0: Yeah, that's right.
1: Than what we're dealing with.
2: Well, you asked a valid question before, how do we pray? And so I think sometimes there's certain verses in the Bible that fit a certain timing. And where we are now is 2 Timothy chapter 3, verses 8 and 9. Jannies and Jambres were people that had political status, and they withstood the one that God had anointed for an assignment. That was Moses. And Paul, reaching back, said, I'm going to apply that piece of courtroom theatrics when Moses confronted them to this moment now. And I think 2,000 years later, we could say, and here's the quote, they will not get very far because, as in the case of Jannes and Jambres, their folly will be evident to everyone. So what's happening now over time is you're seeing the lockdowns, the COVID mandate, the vaccinations, the masking. It's becoming really discredited the more time. January 6th, more and more discredited over time. And so we need to pray, and I pray in Jesus' name, that at this time in American history, when God is moving by mercy to restore us, that that these actions of those that are defiant and rebellious, the judges, the students, the elected officials who are rebelling against God's law will be exposed, and their folly will become evident to everyone. May the veil come back, and may people, as it's pulled back, may people see clearly that this is foolish and unjustified and lawless behavior, and may it even boomerang upon them. In Jesus' name.
0: Thank you, Lord.
1: Amen.
3: Amen.
1: Amen.
3: Amen.
1: Amen. So many. So many things that we need to stand together on. Thank you for praying, Lance. We're going to continue to stand together on all of this. We're going to keep rotating that graphic there, fparmy.com/war room, because we want you to sign up and be a part of the prayer army. So let's move along, though. I want to show you this tweet from the libs of TikTok. Writes, group of woke. Now, listen to this. This will probably frustrate many of us. Group of woke faith leaders are actively blocking the entrance to the Delaney Hall ICE Detention Center in New Jersey. The same facility that Democrat leaders tried to break into, you just saw the video, interfering with immigration enforcement is a crime. Look at him there. This is, Rick, this is what we stand up against. You know, we're talking about woke Jesus, woke pastors, woke faith leaders. This is why we must stand up higher. And they're standing arm in arm. This is infuriating, but this is what goes back to what Lance was saying. There's this idea that we've got, let's make a theater, do anything to get the news cycle off of Trump and onto something. He must be doing something wrong. I'm sure he's responsible for this. What do you think, Rick?
3: Honestly, it's pathetic. I'm looking at that and I'm going, you know, in their rainbow LGBTQ supporting, you know, clergy. Where it's pathetic. They're trying so hard. They want that moment, right? They all of those types of folks. They want to have that MLK, you know, locked right. arms with the Catholic priest and the pastor and others, and they don't want to be. This is the problem. Most of those people, they don't want to be the white church in the 60s that didn't come alongside MLK when he asked for help with his letter from the Birmingham jail. They don't want to be that. So much so that they go so far to the other side that they do these anti-biblical positions. I mean, almost everything that they're championing an anti-biblical position, and they're trying to wrap it in Jesus. They're trying to wrap it in the Bible. So to your point, that's why we have to stand up to speak truth so that there's clarity in the church, so that people that are trying to be discipled are trying to disciple. They know what's right and wrong biblically. They know how to apply it to immigration, apply it to abortion, apply it to marriage, all these things.
0: Right.
3: And honestly, if a pastor's not hitting the cultural issues and not almost providing the news in the first 5 or 10 minutes of their sermon each week, where, you know, I mean, Flashpoint obviously provides it, but I mean, a lot of people in the church, they don't necessarily watch it. So I right. would just call out to all the pastors that are watching, take advantage of that opportunity to be the mouthpiece for the Lord that applies scripture to everything in life, so that these, I'm sorry I said pathetic, but it really does look pathetic, so that these charlatans, in my opinion, are not able to mislead the body of Christ.
1: I so agree. And listen, we need to understand what we're dealing with. And this goes back to, this is a spiritual battle. This isn't just a political, we're not against any people, so to speak. We're against their stupid behavior, but this is pathetic. Pastor Hank, your thoughts?
0: Well, when I saw that clip, you know, the first thing that kind of, it reminded me of, remember the mysterious pallets of bricks that appeared. And then the quote, supposed masses that were anti-Trump gatherings, you know, and they were, you know, these people, they didn't know what they were gathering for. And I asked, you know, the question, are these people being paid once again by the same mysterious people, you know, because to Lance's point, I think they're being paid, or they're on purpose trying to create havoc. Yes, it's spiritual, but it's also a planned, It's a planned thing. But here's what it reminds me of, you know, the fact that they're woke. You know, Jesus said something in Matthew 11. He said, what do we liken or compare this generation? He said, it's like a reed that bends in the wind. Well, that's what woke does, unfortunately, to Rick's point. You know, pastors really do need to stand up to Rick's point and address certain issues, because it's causing their congregation, if they don't, to bend towards the trend. And then Jesus said, what do you liken this generation? It's like a king who sits, you know, in his palace in soft linen. Is that what you want? And then he circled back around and began to compare and say the standard is John the Baptist that stood up and began to oppose. And I'll say this last thing. I think what needs to happen is a hard message needs to be sent. Because I grew up, Gene, in an hour and a day of honor. You didn't do this kind of stuff, whether you agreed or you didn't. You had to show honor to those that were in authority. And I think a hard message needs to come back to some in America like those people.
1: I think you're right. Go ahead, Rick.
3: Well, I should have said this a while ago, because I want to make sure our viewers remember what they're standing for. They're standing against Donald Trump taking rapists and murderers and gang members and other
0: right.
3: people that came illegally and are not contributing good things to our country. They're actually standing to prevent him from removing those people from our country. So, you know, while you can stand there and look like you're protecting the downtrodden, that's not who these people are protecting. They're trying to protect these criminals from being removed from our nation. So if we keep that in mind, I think what Lance and Hank have talked about, how it's going to be uncovered and how their foolishness and all of that is not going to work. I think that Donald Trump's position will win. We just have to keep reminding people what it is that he's doing and what the Democrat Party is championing, the criminals. That's literally what they're championing.
1: All right, Lance, let me show you this. Charlie Kirk Post, April of 2024 under Joe Biden, 68,000 illegals were released into America. In April of 2025, 5 were released into America. The invasion is over. We didn't need a new bill. We needed a new president. This is definitely part of the answer, Lance, but we've got so much further to go.
2: Well, look, the reason why they want to have those 10 million illegals here, the reason why they are locking arms right now, this performance of defiance against the deportation, the reason why the Supreme Court's going to have to make a decision on this very soon, and if you really want to get to some saber rattling, the suspension of habeas corpus and the presidential, you can talk to Rick for a minute about the times in our government, from Andrew Jackson to Lincoln, et cetera, when we had this, when the president had to basically strong arm the Supreme Court into alignment with policy. I'm not saying we're there today, but I'm telling you something. The Democrats want socialist Marxism. They want the meltdown of America. They want a Venezuela in America. Now, they don't realize this. This is the form. This is the species of idiocy that is on our college campus. You're rooting for Hamas, but you have no idea what it's like living in Gaza with Hamas as your landlord. So they want those 10 millions legally. You know why? That's 10 million votes. When you win an election by 180,000 votes in five swing states, you eradicate democracy or the representative republic with 10 million that are flooded into the zone and all promised government services for free if they only vote socialist. This is the dangerous game the left is playing. Donald Trump can't even get gang members out because they're running the clock out, hoping in midterms they can block him and then start to work the impeachment clock on it.
1: Right.
2: So we're living in a time where we have to be very, I'm joyful over everything Trump is doing, but I'm joyful with the realization that we're dealing with a, yes. It's like the lions that were in the den with Daniel. Yeah. You know, they're so frustrated because God's got their mouths muzzled. They want to bite so bad, but they can't. So I'm keeping them, making sure that muzzle is on them.
1: That's so true. You know, and this is, you know, back to the woke pastors and minister leaders that were out there by the ice fence. You know, I don't know of one pastor, and maybe you guys do, that didn't stand up for not being woke or stand up for the truth and didn't immediately lose people, but immediately gain much more people. Because yeah. People are looking for truth. Pastor Hank, people are looking for truth.
0: Sure.
1: And honestly, yeah. We live in a time and a season that if you're not getting the truth from yeah. your church, go find another church. Yeah. There's no other option.
0: No, there's no other option. And you know, Gene, what's amazing about what you just said is, you know, the Bible says to pastors that we're to know the state of our flock. You know, when we're getting beat up by, you know, cancel culture, changing pronouns, woke, okay, the people out there that we pastor, we need to know the state of what they're dealing with, and we need to equip them. That's what a true pastor is to do, to equip the saints, to do the work of the ministry. Also, it says you're to watch over the flock by night. That's what the shepherds were doing when Jesus appeared. We need to do it again. But I noticed something in our church, and I was just kind of sitting back because our church really grew over the last 4 years. I mean, it exploded. And I thought, well, when the election comes, you know, back in November, what's the attendance going to look like? You know what, Gene? It's still growing. To your point, people want truth. And lastly, I want to just say this, you know, I believe that there is something that God is doing. We cannot forget the God factor. The Lord prophesied a hilarious prophecy once. He said, I am coming as a positive irritant like I did to the Philistines when I gave them, the scripture says, you know, hemorrhoids in their hinder parts. And I think that's what's happening to these liberals, the media. It's why you're seeing these people act crazy. The God factor, God's being a positive irritant, and he's also restraining. We're seeing what restraint looks like. I'm looking at Lance's bookshelves. I haven't seen one of those books fall. I haven't seen a paper fall on the floor. And I'm just amazed at how everything's just right there. Okay, anyway, I'm just amused every time he talks, the wisdom that comes out of him. And I'm looking going, now I know where it's at. But I'm waiting for
1: it. It's all on Lance's bookshelf. It's all on his bookshelf.
2: It's all on his bookshelf. It's a giant picture of a bookshelf, Gene. So
1: it's a mural. Got it. All right, let me go to this right before the break. In case you didn't know what happened, we had a little issue with air traffic control. Watch.
5: Over the last 4 years, the last administration, they knew this was a problem. And by the way, during COVID, when people weren't flying, that was a perfect time to fix these problems. But again, they got $1.2 trillion for infrastructure, and virtually none of it went to fix the biggest American infrastructure problem that we have, which is our air traffic control system. And so what you see in Newark, we're going to have to fix, we're going to move fast, but we're going to do it right. My concern is that we could see other situations like this around the country because the system is old. It's old. And we are fighting to make sure we work with Congress, get the money, and begin this build of a brand new system as quickly as possible.
1: All right, so that was Secretary Sean Duffy. But Rick, when you see this, why wasn't there? I mean, you heard the millions and millions of dollars that were put aside for infrastructure. Where did that money go?
3: Yeah, first of all, I'm so thrilled that we have somebody like Duffy in charge over there now. It's so nice to have a competent administration. But Gene, I think everything for me right now ties into the 250th and the Declaration. And this is one of those areas where you think about what made America great in the first place. Think about our ingenuity. You think about our economy, capitalism, competition, how all of that, that pursuit of happiness, as Jefferson put in the Declaration, caused us to get better and better and have just things that people never dreamed would even be possible. But then we started thinking it was guarantee of happiness or redistribution of happiness. So even in air traffic control, we allowed DEI and all of these, you know, CRT and all of this Marxist nonsense that somehow people deserve to leapfrog other people instead of it being competition, instead of earning your way to top positions. So whether it's in transportation and planning or any of these areas, it just brought us down several notches overall as a nation. And everybody's felt it, whether it's the quality of the person you're talking to at the drive through or giving you a coffee or the person checking you in at the airport and dealing with your bags. We lost that work ethic and that ingenuity, right, and that hard just kind of sharpening each other because of competition, because we bought into communism and guarantee of happiness. This 250th gives us a chance to go back to the principles, believing in truth, the creator, pursuit of happiness, which is where we fall back in love with free enterprise and competition. And I know this is a political organization or a government agency, but it's the same thing there. You still have to have competition. We should still want the best of the best leading in every one of these areas, no matter what the color of their skin, no matter their sex organs, no matter their height, no matter what part of the country they're from. All of that stuff should go back to the wayside, and we should concentrate on merit, and we get back to judging people based on not the color of their skin, but the content of their character. And Duffy's doing that with transportation. Sure. We need to be doing it in every area of the country.
1: I agree. All right, you know, Lance, you remember Reagan firing air traffic controllers?
2: Yeah,
1: it was a different, It was a different world.
2: I remember I was working in Long Island at the time, back in the oil business. And being in Long Island, I mean, a lot of it was New York, you know, air traffic controllers. And he stood up against the union in Trumpian fashion. And you can't do that. The air traffic control, they have a union. He said, I don't care. If they do not go back to work by a certain point in time, they're all fired. You can't do that. And the news was all about how Reagan would never do that. Next thing you know, he did it. And he was putting all these other people, ROTC and everybody else. And if you're in the military, you got put in. And I'll tell you something. This weekend, Gene, I unplugged a little from the media because I was traveling. And Annabelle's birthday was here. And my wife, we had, you know, dinner, going out with friends. So I was unplugged. I can't tell you how refreshing it is to go to dinner thinking you have a thermonuclear war between Pakistan and India, and waking up on Monday and finding out Trump and Vance have already been over there. And basically, because of the economics, that he's got the tariff pressure on both countries,
6: right,
2: he was able to talk them off the ledge. That alone should give him the Barack Obama just breathed and he got the Nobel Prize. Trump then is swinging over to the Middle East. And what does Hamas do? Better give him the last American hostage. Boom. That's, you know why? Because Trump's going there and they want to make a little conciliation offering. Then on top of that, he drops 100 points off of China on the tariff. They got 40% still. He says, I'm feeling good. Let's start negotiating. And then Putin and Zelensky are meeting, and Trump does something no president ever does. He says, look, if I can make it, I'll just join them. I'll see if I can. If they want me, I'll show up. This guy, well, on the one hand, when we say he's not Jesus, let's clarify something. We prayed the guy in.
1: That's right.
2: We fought the guy in. You've got a man,
3: that's right,
2: for the first time under an alignment with the kingdom of God, who loves the church, doesn't always say what we want him to say, but he put him in his office down the hall, Paula White. And he's basically saying, I'm doing the best I can. We're watching what happens when you've got righteous rulers, and coming in Monday and finding out what a wrecking ball he is to the devil. And now Iran is saying, all right, maybe we should talk.
1: Yes, maybe we should talk. All right. That takes us to the break. When we come back, we'll talk about Muslims in America. I said it. We'll be right back.
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0: Yes, we want to see you at all of our upcoming events and what God is doing there. And of course, we'll be there in just a couple of days. We'll be in Mobile, Alabama for Thursday and Friday night. Pathway Church, you saw the promo there. Now, last night, Rick did a video and we showed it to you about something we just added on Friday morning. Rick, I'll give it to you again. You can explain exactly what this training is all about.
1: Yeah, you know, Gene, we were talking about this about a year ago. You and I were talking about how we've got to kind of get to that next level where people go a little deeper in their training and they really get some tangible action steps so they can do something in their communities to take liberty back. We've said this a million times here on Flashpoint that Trump's given us the air cover. Now we got to do the real work locally to rebuild the walls, to actually make this thing strong for future generations. So what we're going to do is spend a couple hours that next morning after the first night in Alabama talking specific action steps. I'm actually going to talk about the blueprint. We call it the blueprint for rebuilding liberty just in time for the 250th. And we've got a 12-step recovery plan, basically. But this is unlike a personal 12-step recovery plan. You don't have to do all 12. You just have to do one. And I think people are going to walk out of there, Gene, with something that really captures their heart, where they can say, oh, that's something I can do. I'll get the national motto and God We Trust put them on the dais at my local commissioners, or I'll get the Ten Commandments in my school or Bible curriculum. Or we're going to have a lot of cool action items, and we're going to connect them with the right people to come alongside them and coach them through that process. So I'm really excited about this, Gene. I think it's a great Flashpoint Army training opportunity for those that will be with us in Alabama. In fact, if you hadn't already planned to come to Alabama, this is a good reason to come. Right, I mean, Thursday and Friday night are going to be amazing, but this training is going to add a little bonus to it.
0: Yeah, so you can. It's not like really early. It's like 10 a.m., 10 to noon. So great, come in. You'll get. Here's what I like about Rick's stuff when he does these sort of things, is he gives you something to walk away with. You're going to have action steps that you can take away and go do when you go home. It's not like, well, I think I'm supposed to go do X, Y, Z. No, you're going to have stuff to do. So, Rick, thank you for doing this. I believe it's going to be something new. It is next level. So thank you for doing that for all of the folks in the Flashpoint Army that are coming to Mobile.
1: Looking forward to it, man.
0: Yeah, we are, and we are as well. All right, so let me get right into our next topic, you know, because a lot of people want to shy away from this about Islam in America and what it's doing. Well, you may have seen this video not long ago. Let me show it to you of what was coming to Texas.
2: 402 acres of beautiful scenery. Welcome to the future of living. Welcome to Epic City. Nestled in the heart of Josephine, Texas, it is about 20 miles and 20 minutes from Epic.
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2: Welcome to Epic 2.0. Epic City is more than just a neighborhood. It's a way of life. A meticulously designed community that brings Islam to the forefront. A community that blends with nature, crafted to elevate your living experience. With single-family homes, multi-family townhomes and apartments, senior living, and in the heart a mosque and a school.
0: So, when you see something like that, if you're a Christian, you're going, how in the world does that happen? And how does that happen in Texas? That's one of the most shocking things. And it looks like it was already underway. What's going on? What happened? Well, let me show you this tweet right here. Mila Joy, breaking news. Texas won't turn Muslim in the near future. Texas Governor Greg Abbott, yes, elections do have consequences, has announced that Texas has stopped the construction of Epic City, a proposed 402-acre Muslim-centric residential development. America is on its way back. I voted for this. I voted for this too, Lance. And this is what happened. You know, there was a time not long ago that we would go, oh, that's horrible. Boy, I hope it's time for Jesus to come back. How things have changed, and now we're standing up. And thank God for a governor that actually did the right thing.
4: Yeah, how sad that that you need a governor to do that. That, you know, it's kind of like having a pilot that lets Al-Qaeda in the cockpit. Thank God you got a governor that doesn't let Al-Qaeda get in the cockpit. What really bothers me, I'm just going to throw it out there. We're not ready to discuss it now, maybe in a future broadcast. The Texas legislature the Texas infrastructure at the local level, Texas is rotting out. The only reason this got the degree of credibility and momentum it did was because there were certain state land developers, contractors, and legislators that are all lining their pocket, nodding their head with a woke agenda, Republicans as well as Democrats.
0: That's right.
4: You've got one of the weakest and most dangerously weakened. But they actually, I heard, were debating having a Muslim recognition month, which would be like a special month to celebrate Islam. That's where your Texas legislator is, ladies and gentlemen. We're going to have to dial in on this in the future, because I believe that the federal government now, with Trump and with Doge and with all the positions that are being occupied by these competent conservatives, I think now we get fixated on staring at that. We got to now look local, because locally is where the battle is that you and I have authority over.
0: All right. So, Rick, let me ask you this. Let's say you're serving in the Texas House, and America talks about, we stand on the freedom of religion and worship the way you want. How do you walk this tightrope?
1: Yeah, there is obviously a freedom of religion and expression in our country that we would protect for anyone, Muslim, Hindu, whatever it might be. The difference is, and this is what Brigitte Gabriel is so good at. If anybody wants to learn more about what she's done, she came out of that world. Her life is threatened all the time because of her stance in saying how dangerous Islam is to America. Her website's actforamerica.com. We do a lot of different events with her, and she does a fantastic job at educating people on this. And she helped to get some legislation passed here in Texas, man, probably 10, 15 years ago. And I think we've just gotten soft, man. We got to that point. We bought into the moral relativism. We have a ton of people in our country that think all religions are equal. We have a ton of Christians, when you look at George Barna's data, that think you can get to heaven believing in pretty much anything. You don't have to believe in Jesus. You don't have to believe in the God of the Bible. And so we've gotten soft, and it's made us willing to allow these kind of things not only to exist where somebody can live out their religion privately, right, but to actually champion that in our schools, to equate it to Christianity, to actually kick Christianity out of the schools, but teach Islam in our schools. That's how far it's gone. And Lance is absolutely right. The legislature has allowed for a lot of this nonsense. They'll allow for Muslim prayers in the legislature. They do these Muslim recognition things. And I'm sorry, but the founding fathers did not mean for some sort of equality of all religions. They never intended for there to be this championing of anything other than a Christian religion. They actually talked about this. Even Benjamin Rush, the father of our public school system under the Constitution, he said, I would rather you teach Muhammad or Confucius or something than not teach any religion. But that's not what we do in America. We teach Christianity because it's the best religion and it produces the best citizens. We've got to come back to that point. And again, it doesn't mean we kick people out of the country. Sure. We don't force people to convert to the sword. It's not any of that stuff. But there is a proper place in our society to emphasize good and not emphasize bad. And I'm sorry, but Islam is a cancer. And this is an invasion into our country at this point and the things that they're doing. And the reason them creating these kind of city-type situations, they're trying to have a place where they can enforce Sharia law and there try to get around or hide from right. our Texas law. And Sharia law is not compatible with the United States Constitution or the Texas Constitution. I do think it's muddy. We're going to have to figure out how to find that balance that you're talking about. And I think Governor Abbott's going to have to dive a lot deeper into this than just sending out a tweet and saying we're going to stop it. We're going to have to figure out where is the line? What are we going to allow? And where are we going to say you've crossed the line? And it's going to get messy for a little while, I think.
0: Yeah, all right. Well, let me show you this. Pastor Hank, look at this, because it's not over. Muslims are looking into purchasing mega church in Saxe, Texas, and convert it to an Islamic center. It's a territorial
1: Man, that's
0: conquest.
1: Where I grew up, guys.
0: Yeah, all right, so watch this. Watch. I'm just going to play a little bit of this video so you can see it. Watch.
5: Assalamu alaikum. The Texas Muslim community needs your help. We have an opportunity today to buy one of the biggest churches in Texas and turn it into an Islamic center.
6: This mega church can become one of the largest Islamic centers in Texas. It is a beautiful facility that can be used for a Dawah center, a youth center, a classroom for school, a prayer hall, and so much more. It sits on 4 acres of land.
0: All right, so it keeps going on and on. Pastor Hank, this is where, and I want Lance to come in on this too after you do, Pastor Hank. This is where Christian business should be stepping up to the plate. I don't know why this church was for sale. I don't know. I don't know and I don't pretend to know why. But this should be where we don't let something go the other direction. What do you think, Hank?
7: Well, I, you know, again, as I'm looking at it, you know, I can hear people out there saying, well, people should have the freedom of religion, to how Rick just absolutely explained that in the history of our country, how the founding fathers viewed things. And I thought that was really brilliant to put things into perspective. But the Bible does say, how can two walk the same road unless they be agreed? And there is a certain history, not only of the God of the Bible and how he feels about things, and especially when it comes to his son, the Lord Jesus Christ. Then you look at the history of our country, that this God and his son, the Lord Jesus Christ, was so and still is a part of our rich history. And anything that comes in and begins to oppose that from the outside and tries to take it down a different road, we have to stand back and say, wait a minute. This is going to create conflict. It's going to create problems. And the other thing that we have to understand, too, is this isn't just about somebody buying a building like that gentleman. It's, you know, what is it connected to? What's their belief system? And how is that going to impact us as a people? And how is it going to potentially create havoc or conflict? And I think we really have to look at this. And Lance said something that I do want the people on Flashpoint Army to go back and listen to. If you just joined, go back before the break, and he talked about how important our vote is in context to what President Trump is doing today. And I think that we, as the American people, really need to look at the reason we're being blessed right now is because we are doing things not only by way of voting, but we're also doing things by the God of this Bible and of his true son, the Lord Jesus Christ. And that's why there is a blessing that is upon this country. And we begin to violate that, we're going to be in trouble.
0: All right, Lance, let me get your take on it all.
4: Well, you know, it's interesting. This is Rick Green's familiar territory, but I started looking up the Federalist Papers. You know, there's nothing new under the sun. And there was a debate about what the immigration laws were going to be in the new republic. And then Federalist number 42, Madison discusses the naturalization power that Congress has, emphasizing the need for uniform immigration to prevent foreign influence and ensure national cohesion. The argument is Islam is not in any country where we now have the history of their assimilation into France, into Germany, into England. They do not assimilate, because it's a different culture. It's a political system wrapped in the guise of a religion. Federalist number 43, Congress's authority over territories, noting the need to protect them from internal and external threats in order to maintain the nation's cohesion.
0: Right.
4: Again, this kind of radical Islamic evangelism, mind you, I saw the videos where they were getting money because they're saying, this is how we evangelize. It's counterfeit of Christianity, really. We go into the territory and we occupy territory. And then we begin to move in the schools and the hospitals, the police, except in Sharia, they just move everybody out and say, we don't bother to evangelize. We just take over and build it. Not exactly good. And I think that it may be that, oh, back in the woke days, remember when Trump made the mistake of crossing the tripwire of Islamic immigration? We're in a different place now, and I think eyes are open. Some cultures are not inherently able to be assimilated, and I think that argument can now be made, and the populace in America will go, oh, he's got a point.
0: Yeah, all right, Rick, I want to give you the final word on this before we move on.
1: Yeah, I think that comes back to, you know, the church failing at evangelizing, us not doing our job well, not clarifying what is good and bad, and being, you know, this whole thing of don't judge, don't actually, we are supposed to judge. We're supposed to be capable of discerning what's good or bad for our country. And so it comes back to that whole playing nice, instead of actually being smart and being courageous and standing for things. So the moral relativism is at the heart of all of this. The church receding is at the heart of all this. people that, that were in positions of power that purposefully immigrated a ton of people in these from these cultures that, to Lance's point, do not assimilate well in America. They purposely brought these people to America in order to dilute the Christian influence within our culture. So we've got a mess on our hands, and it is not going to go away easily. This may come down to evangelism. It may come down to the only way eventually to get back to where we were is for the church to do a better job of selling our values and actually talking about why this
0: is the
1: truth and doing better at winning people over. So it's going to take a multifaceted approach. I'm thrilled, though, that Governor Abbott and some in the legislature have been willing to take it on. And I think we're going to have to pray for discernment in those leaders to figure out how to thread this needle and do this right. So anyway, I wish I had a better answer for you in terms of how to solve it.
0: Yeah, it's a good point. And Pastor Hank, I know you got to comment here.
7: That's okay.
0: We have to start. And I think this is where we get overwhelmed. Here's where I take encouragement. There was a time not so long ago, if we'd have seen that video, we'd have written it off like, oh, well, I guess we lost that one and moved on and gone back to church. You know, I'm glad that Americans are, even though it's a little small win, it is a win. Pastor Hank, your thoughts?
7: Well, the frustration that I have as a pastor many times is you know, not so much my church because I know what I teach, but you run into Christians today. They don't know what they believe. They don't even know what the scripture says about Jesus, let alone they don't even understand what Sharia law is and different religions. And so I just want to say this as you've talked about the war room. I see it right there, you know, fparmy.com war room. Here's something we need to pray about. I watched a video that Lance put out. Somebody had texted to me about praying for a boring pope. And I thought, if that is not brilliant, it was brilliant. Because here's the thing. I prophesied, golly, it was like 15 years ago, that we need to be aware of what would be known as Christianity and an immersion of Islam called Chrislam. And it might even have been longer than that, and that it would come through the expression of the Catholic Church, and it would be something that would create a lot of problems. And I think if we don't fix our understanding of God and our country and the history of it, Christians get soft and they begin to accept anything. And I think the goal of the enemy is to try to bring this false thing of the joining together. And I really think we need to pray over this pope, that he is a boring pope and that he isn't going to be somebody that's going to push for that, or we're going to see more of these things popping up around our country.
0: Yes,
7: all in the name of Catholicism or Christianity.
0: Yeah, or in brotherhood and wokeness and everything else.
7: Right. So
0: we're not going to do that. And that's why we're here. That's why Flashpoint's here, is to continue to bring you the truth about what's going on in your nation. All 50 states are watching again tonight, and I believe that you understand what is at stake. Flashpoint Army, you guys are engaged. Listen, we talked about this in the book, Killing America. Terry and I wrote, you can get your copy at killingamericabook.com. I won't spend time on it, but it's turning the tide on the tsunami of darkness that's trying to take over America. We're not going to stand for it, and neither should you. So, yes. FP Army/War Room. That's where you can sign up for the War Room, the prayer community that is changing things. We are coming together. If you're serious about praying for topics that we think are worthy to take to the War Room, go on there and sign up. This is not some glossy thing that we want to make look how nicely packaged it is. No, we're going to give you homework. We're going to give you work to do, and this is where you go get it. So you sign up for that. It's different than the Flashpoint Army email list, where you get a lot of more of the practical stuff and more information and events and stuff like that. This is not about events. This is about prayer topics and what's going on. And so I want to see you there. Go sign up at War Room, or go to FB, sign up for the emails, and we will see you over there. All right. So in the last 5 minutes here, I have something from the mailbox here.
7: Perfect.
0: From some friends that said, Dear Gene and Kathy, may the Lord's loving presence today and every day keep you close to his heart. I'm not sure who Kathy is, but we're so thrilled that you have your own station in programming. There you are. And we have watched Flashpoint from the beginning, et cetera, et cetera. We pray for Flashpoint every day. Thank you. It's a privilege to be a part of what God's doing with the Army. We love you and look forward to being a part of all the wonderful I was going to say the wrongful. All the wonderful work the Lord's doing through Flashpoint. All right. Thank you for writing. Listen, we do read your letters, your cards and letters. 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And the address, if you want to send your donation, is simple. 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Box 1, Newark, Texas, 76071. And we will read your cards and letters. Maybe not on the air. Some people send me these like pages of stuff. Pages and pages. You know, I just don't have that long of an attention span.
4: Pull up.
0: You know, I'm like, I just don't have it. I just don't have it.
1: Give it to Kathy. Have Kathy read it.
0: Whoever Kathy is, she reads it.
4: Oh my gosh.
0: No. But
4: don't send me your long letters of affection and support.
0: No.
4: Don't get me. I can only take so much.
0: No, that's true.
4: What kind of invitation is that?
0: You know, I like the heartfelt ones, like what they really think, and they told me. For instance, look at my background here. I got people saying, "Oh, it's too much red. You look like Joe Biden's background." So here we go. We added more blue. Are you happy now? There you go. There's more blue in the background.
4: Jane,
0: what?
4: Jane, here's one. So I get an invitation to go speak in Israel, right? And I'm reading it from Tom Hess, the friend of mine. Evidently, he doesn't do spell check. It starts off, instead of Dear Lance, I want you to visit Israel. It says, Dead Lance, I want you to come visit Israel. What kind of invitation is that?
0: So there you are.
4: Well, one letter makes a difference.
0: One letter and punctuation also makes a difference.
7: But Gene, yes. I know what it's like. I get called Hulk, H-U-L-K. I don't know if it's because of my physique or I look like Hulk Hogan. So I understand what you're dealing with this evening.
0: I don't know.
1: I thought maybe they thought Hank was Kathy. He does so many different impersonations on the show.
0: That could be true.
1: Gene and Kathy.
0: All right. So listen, come join us in Mobile. Come this week. We'll be there Thursday and Friday. Make sure you stick around Friday morning for Rick's class. They're from 10 to noon right there at Pathway Church. I've been talking to Pastor Travis Johnson. He's excited. We're excited. And we're looking forward to seeing all of our friends down there in the Deep South. Tell your mom and him, come on over. All y'all come on over, and we're going to have a good time together. We're hoping to get some seafood while we're down there as well. So, listen, thank you for being a part of Flashpoint. And listen, there's so much to do. We have such a big job to do. I said this earlier in the program. All that we have to cover, all the ground we need to cover, we thought we were working only on an election for a few years, and we have been. And we've been talking about cultural issues. Well, now we've understood, and we're understanding more and more every day, the job that is before us and what we need to do to make America great again. It's not just elect a great president. We have that. But we've got this window of time. We've got this window of time that we've got to stand up against woke in the church, woke in the business world, and we need to understand what's really at stake. And especially, I think it is poignant that we are entering the 250th celebration next year. So it's a huge deal, huge deal. So I want to see you there. Flashpoint is coming to Mobile. Come see us in Mobile. If not, see us in Bedford, June 6th. All of the events are there on the website at fparmy.com/events. You can find there. All our events are free. Come sign up and enjoy being there. Thank you for your support as you invest in what Flashpoint is doing around the country. All right. So, Lance, any 30 seconds worth of final words?
4: Yes. I will pay $10 for every 1,000 word affirmation that is sent to Gene. $10 to all of Ed. I'm telling you, he needs the money. Let's help him out. 1,000 words of affirmation to Gene that he has to respond to.
0: Wait, if
4: he
0: don't encourage
4: $10
0: him.
4: Per. I'll do it.
1: Hey, Gene, I tell you what, anybody that goes to flashpointarmy.com, if you go to flashpointarmy.com and you become a monthly donor and you're going to be with us in Mobile and you come to the training, I'll give you one of the blueprints. So we got some advanced copies. I'm only going to have a few dozen.
0: Really?
1: But you show me that you're donating to Gene every month to keep Flashpoint on the air, and I'll give you one of these. The first, you know, whatever. I think I got 40 of them I'm bringing with me. So come to the training, donate to Flashpoint Army.
0: There you go. Thanks, Rick. Thank you for getting some altitude off Lance. And thank you for joining us.
1: I like this plan better.
0: Yeah. Thank you to Pastor Hank and Lance and Rick. Thank you for watching every week as we continue here. We will see you Thursday night live from Mobile, Alabama. Thank you for joining us there. We will see you soon. Remember, we're always to the right of sin.

0: Hi, I'm Todd Nettleton, and this is the Voice of the Martyrs Radio. For more than 50 years, Australian missionary John Short has brought Bibles and Christian literature into restricted nations. Every trip, John places his own Bible on top of his luggage, making clear he won't enter without it. During a trip to North Korea, John secretly left translated gospel tracts at a Buddhist temple. When the tracts were found, North Korean officials detained him for 13 days of intense interrogation. In his forced confession, John admitted he wanted, quote, as many North Koreans to become Christians as possible. Amen. Pray for John and his wife Karen and for the gospel seeds secretly planted among the people of North Korea.
1: I will not let my brothers and sisters suffer in silence, nor will I let them serve alone. 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
3: I'm Steve O'Dell with Mission Network News. A rapidly growing Ebola outbreak in the Democratic Republic of the Congo has claimed more than 1,500 lives. The current Ebola strain has no approved vaccine or treatment. Mission Aviation Fellowship's Stephen Hale says,
4: almost all forms of medical treatment suffer greatly. Because hospitals become inundated with Ebola patients, that creates a resistance for others to want to come to those hospitals for regular care, or so much resources diverted to the Ebola response that other programs don't get the regular attention that they would, such as malaria treatment or malnourishment programs.
3: MAF planes fly medical responders and supplies to isolated areas in Jesus' name. Pray for healing. Then Taliban officials began cracking down on smartphone use by government employees in mid-June. Now FMI's Nehemiah is concerned about how this ban will affect an upcoming storyteller distribution. These audio devices are preloaded with Bible stories and Christ-centered messages in two Afghan languages.
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3: 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It's the latest in a series of obstacles slowing but not stopping gospel work. 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
5: Please pray for wisdom and protection for our ministry partners as they prepare for upcoming storyteller distribution.
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0: that provide information about abortion pill reversal, a protocol used when a woman changes her mind after taking the first drug in a two-drug chemical abortion. The resource is designed to keep the public informed as cases move through the courts in states like California or New York. 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
7: Thank you for joining us. It is the Friday weekend edition, and as you might imagine, we are going to be talking about a lot of very important issues. Of course, the diaries of Dr. Fauci, which we'll get to in due course, but because it's Friday, we always like to spend just a little bit of time talking about religious liberty, and we have a very significant victory, which if you've been watching other news outlets, maybe you've heard about, but I thought we'd get some more perspective on that. Kelly Shackelford, of course, is the president and CEO of Liberty Institute, a constitutional scholar. Dr. Meryl Matthews, of course, co-host, who will actually be hosting next Thursday. And I'm going to have some really good guests on there. I'll be listening in, although I'll be in New Hampshire at the time, and I'm doing a live broadcast from New Hampshire the day before. But Kelly Shackelford, let's, if we can, for just a minute, talk about Valerie, what's happened, and I guess you need to give the backstory before we talk about some changes in policy.
8: Yeah, it's actually a great win. So this case started with Valerie was a physician's assistant for almost 20 years with a perfect record in the clinic. She and her family had been in that clinic and just loved people. And the University of Michigan Healthcare took it over. And then before she knew it, she was being told that she had to use wrong pronouns, that she had to participate in transgender surgeries and things. And she said, I can't do that. And just the sweetest lady. They cursed her, called her evil. Mm-hmm. After all those years, threw her out of the office. Just a really a heartbreaking thing to see, just total discrimination. And I'll tell you a story that's not been told in the press. So we came to represent Valerie at First Liberty, and we got a letter that Christmas from her children, her little children. I think the oldest is maybe 11, maybe 12, but they each signed the letter, and they said, you know, we told our parents that we didn't want Christmas this year. We wanted all the money that they were going to give us for presents. Mm.

0: to give to us so that we could make a donation to you, because we're just thankful that you're helping our mom. And then they each had a scripture verse underneath it, their favorite scripture verse. So this is just a wonderful family. And this has been going on for, I don't know, over 5 years.
1: Yes.
0: We've had to go up to the Federal Court of Appeals, back down, and we won at the Federal Court of Appeals on this. And so they ended up just settling, and the $410,000 in damages, and they're changing the policy for the entire system. So no other employee is going to be told you have to lie about people's sex and use a false pronoun. And you're not going to be forced to participate in the type of, you know, medical activity that violates your faith. So this is a huge, huge win. And, you know, good for Valerie, because this was not easy for her. She, mm-hmm. again, she's a kind person. She's a loving person. To have to be in the middle of this thing for 5 years of her life. She ended up testifying in the Religious Liberty Commission and just did an incredible job. So good for her. And it just shows you, if you're willing to stand in there and do the right thing, you'll not only be blessed, but you'll bless a lot of other people, which is what's going to happen in this case.
2: Did the university see the light and decide to change its ways, or is it doing this under compulsion?
0: Mm-hmm. Well, there's a little bit of both. I mean, they did not, you know, they did not have to change the policy. I think that they, you know, they could have just taken care of Valerie, right? Mm-hmm. But I think, you know, if you're smart out there, you realize, okay, do you want a lot more of these lawsuits? Or would you rather just take care of this? And I think this caused some pain, enough pain, mm-hmm. that they realize, you know, somebody else is going to do this too, because, you know, we probably need to change our policy. And they changed the policy. So, and what's funny about all this a little bit is, I mean, really none of this would happen if it wasn't for Donald Trump, right? I mean, the whole attitude on all of this stuff, if you remember, everybody was like not sure if they could say anything about, you know, whether there's a difference between a boy and a girl. And I mean, everybody knew it. 80% of the country knew it, but they didn't want to hurt anybody's feelings or like say something that was inappropriate. And so people were kind of silent until really his election. And if you remember, at the end of that election, there were all those ads. They figured out the ads because somebody finally figured out that 80% of the country thought this stuff was crazy. Mm-hmm. And they started running those ads. And it became, everybody was kind of like, the emperor has no clothes. And so that's what really started to turn the tide. Or else I don't think you would have seen, even, you know, even with the lawsuit, I don't think you'd have seen the University of Michigan Healthcare do this. So it's because Valerie was brave and she stood her ground and she didn't violate her faith. But it's also because of things that go on in the political world as well.
2: There are healthcare systems where transgender surgery is a major profit center. Was that true of University of Michigan, or was it just something they occasionally did?
0: I don't know. I know that, you know, that's a mistake for people. I mean, I know some lawyers who literally went in to start a firm solely to represent minors.
2: And we've had him on the show.
0: And I always thought, boy, you get one of those before a jury.
1: Oh, my goodness.
0: You get somebody who is 13 and had something done to them, and now they're 20-something, and they're like, I can never go back, and I didn't give consent to do this. You know, I was a child, and they were making millions of dollars, and So I always thought that that was, you know, going to hurt long-term for those people who did it. But good for Valerie, good for the people standing up so that other people aren't harmed. And that really people of faith should not be forced, they can't be under the law, to participate in things that violate their conscience and their beliefs, whether that's an abortion or that's, you know, some sort of sex change operation of a child or somebody else. I mean, you know, they shouldn't be forced to violate their faith, and they certainly shouldn't be cursed, yelled at, called evil because they have traditional biblical beliefs. And that's one of the beautiful things here is, again, you can also step back. Why did Valerie win? Part of the reason Valerie won was because Gerald Groff stood up about 3 or 4 years ago, and we won that big Supreme Court case on the fact you do have religious freedom in the workplace, and you can't refuse to accommodate people who have religious beliefs like this. So very significant. You know, it's one person's courage, and the decision that comes down builds on another and protects another. And now Valerie's done it, and she's passing it forward with everybody else who will work in that system.
1: Again, if you want to find out more, we have the press release from First Liberty. You can go to firstliberty.org, but that's our first article. You can scroll down and get some of the information there as well. But I think it's just also a great illustration of the fact that who would you want to work as a physician assistant? Wouldn't you want more Christian physician assistants? And yet here, as soon as they get one of the Christians in there that doesn't toe the line, you know, we have all sorts of lawsuits. And this one was resolved in a good way. And when the reasons we like to cover that is sometimes some of the people that work in these areas say, oh, they cover the story when there's a lawsuit, but they don't talk about the answer. And in this particular case, they already won at the court level, but they also won at the policy level. So if you'd like to celebrate that, it's the first article. We'll come back and talk about the Fauci diaries next.

0: This is Viewpoints with Kirby Anderson.
1: With a whimper rather than a bang, the world has become a different place than it was in January 2021 when Donald Trump left office. That is how Victor Davis Hanson begins his commentary about the world that has been made anew. Here are just a few of the significant changes around the world. In this hemisphere, not only has Venezuela changed, but several Latin American countries have swung from communism with pro-American administrations, and China is no longer attempting to control the Panama Canal. Many commentators simply refer to the Middle East as a quagmire, but Victor Davis Hanson reminds us that Israel has been providing intelligence and missile defense to the Muslim Gulf states. As I've mentioned in previous commentaries, Hamas, Hezbollah, and the Houthis have been weakened economically and militarily. Russia lost its last client in the Middle East with the fall of the Assad regime, and the Strait of Hormuz remains a choke point, but its significance will diminish because existing pipelines are being expanded and others are under construction to bypass the strait entirely. The war in Ukraine continues, but the U.S. has been allowing the country to manufacture Patriot missiles and to strike targets inside Russia. And it is worth noting that Russia is now in its weakest political, economic, and military condition in decades. China is also stagnating. It is burdened by a dangerously low fertility rate while importing three-fourths of its daily oil consumption, nearly half of its natural gas, and a third of its daily food. In many strategic ways, the world is very different from what it was 5 years ago. We shouldn't lose sight of these differences. I'm Kirby Anderson, and that's my point of view.
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1: Back once again, I suspect this will be a conversation that will last for quite a while. Earlier in the week, we did use a piece that came out from the Wall Street Journal, The Revealing Diaries of Dr. Fauci. And then, of course, we felt we needed to say something, certainly the day and the day after he decided not to testify on these issues. So we've posted a couple of articles, one from the Free Press, which is pretty lengthy, but it's the Fauci Diaries, in case you wanted to know what was said and when. And then one that comes from the Wall Street Journal, Dr. Fauci Takes the Fifth. And there, I think Dr. Matthews is a good illustration of the polarization of America, because you can watch some programs where they say, we can't even understand why he was brought before Congress. Dr. Fauci is responsible for saving thousands of lives, and this is just a bunch of mean-spirited Republicans. You go to another broadcast, and they point out all the times in which Dr. Fauci, for example, knew where the COVID virus came from, knew that maybe masks weren't as effective as they were, said, I am the science. You get all the above, but nothing else. These diaries told us some things we did not know.
2: If you were following this, it was just bizarre back in 2020 when this was starting, because you would say initially in January, February of 2020, they were saying, you don't worry about wearing a mask. You have to have the N95 surgical mask. It has to be properly fitted to you. It's just not going to do you any good. But by March, everybody needs to wear a mask. And by April, everybody needs to wear two masks. And then you had the distancing thing, and you had people who were at football games with nobody else around and being arrested because they were at a football game without their mask. It was just bizarre, the things were going. You had Andrew Cuomo as governor of New York saying, complaining at the end of March about the number of ventilators they were getting. He said, they've given us, I think, like 40 or 400 or something. We need 4,000 of them. We need them right now. By the end of April, 30 days later, he's saying, would any of you states like to have some of our ventilators? He never got all the ventilators he wanted. It was just bizarre, the mixed messages that we were getting, and that many of the people who were doing this were not living by the things that they were telling other people to do.
1: Sure. Well, and I wanted to talk to Kelly, because if I remember right, they were saying you cannot even have a church service out in a parking lot, but you can over at a liquor store. Yes. You can have all sorts of people in a casino, but you can't have a church service, right?
3: Yeah, we had a lot of COVID cases. We won every one of them.
1: Yes, you did.
3: But some of my most memorable, I think of in Mississippi, in the parking lot at the African American church, where they were driving in a car. Like COVID passes through automobiles. And the preacher was preaching from a stage, and the police informed him that, quote, the Constitution has been suspended. Excuse me? Excuse me? You know, no, it has not, but you're about to be.
1: Yeah.
3: It's just unbelievable. And so it's just amazing. You know, we had that big case, the first case ever, on COVID or and religious freedom, was the On Fire Christian Church in Louisiana, where they literally said it would be a crime if on Easter weekend you drove in your car to be in the church parking lot to hear the pastor speak through a radio frequency. So now COVID is going through radio frequencies. it was just unbelievable. And it was really a test of our whole constitutional system. And because if you can ever claim emergency and then everybody's freedoms are all taken away, then of course that's where you're going. And that happened a lot. And you also had this fascinating thing where these people, governors, county commissioners, mayors, who had never had the kind of power, were given this like all-encompassing power over whether you can go to church, whether you can go to the liquor store, whether you can
2: go to work.
3: Yeah.
2: Shut down the economy.
3: Whether what you're doing is essential or not.
1: Yeah.
3: You know, it's essential to gamble at the casinos, but not to go to church. And so it was a fascinating time, and needless to say, It gave opportunity for some of us for a lot of litigation over the Constitution and whether it was still in place.
2: And you know, the hubris that came from the officials on this, this is where I thought the real problem was. The notion that you have to be 6 feet separated. Now, from a scientific standpoint, if I see somebody has a flu or a cold, I'm stepping away from a little bit just because it's a good practice. But do I need to step away 6 feet exactly, or 7 feet, or if I'm breaking the law, if I'm 5 feet? It was that kind of thing that we found out later on was just not backed by the science. And yet Anthony Fauci said, I represent science. Mm. And what we found out from the diaries is he's gloating about the fact he gets to meet with celebrities. People are calling him. They want to have their picture taken with him. You look at this and you think, this was just, you put the country through a lot of trouble. And if you had stepped up and said, this is a novel virus, we're having to learn as we go along.
3: Yeah.
2: Here's our best thinking right now, but we may change on that. But it was never that. It was, this is what you have to do because we know. And then 30 days, 60 days later, it's just the opposite because we know. It was just bizarre.
3: The hubris, you're right. I mean, I think the humility was what was lacking. And it should have been easy to say we're learning, right? I mean, and to be honest about things, this was a real turning point, I think, in America.
2: Yes.
3: We used to all trust our doctors.
4: Yeah.
3: We trusted scientists because, and I think it was a little bit of a mistake, but not mostly. I remember studying the psychology of science and how that really science operates a lot of things. You know, you come in with a new theory that's actually right, and it sort of disproves the old theory. People will attack you.
2: Yeah, get a lot of pushback.
3: Yeah. So there's
1: just for washing your hands is an example you and I have used before.
3: And so so that is should be always there. But I think most people really trusted. I mean, I think of my wife had stage 3 breast cancer. And when at the end of all the chemo, all the radiation, everything she went through, they would not tell her you have no cancer. They would only say what they knew, which is there is no evidence of disease. Now you'd say, well, that's kind of cruel. Why don't you give her some hope? Why don't you tell her? You know, they were being honest with the science. And that's what Fauci blew up. I mean, he was lying. And then he was saying, by that, I mean, he knew what he was saying was false in numerous situations. And then he was, as Merrill was saying, he said things that he didn't know, right? They're both lies. I mean, he just totally blew up the ability of Americans to trust their doctors, mm-hmm. their scientists, because he politicized himself. Instead of being honest, you know, where was the open discussion about vaccines, about the fact that they were experimental, that we weren't really sure, that, you know, instead they would hide when bad things would happen. They would go after, you know, a number of great scientists who were applying science and the scientific method and asking questions. And it just really blew up the whole scientific community and the trust of the public.
2: And there was the political pressure as well. So we didn't know this at first, but pretty quickly we found out the kids just weren't as susceptible to it. And if they got something, they were generally going to be fine. It just was not hitting kids like it would, young kids like it would older people. And yet the Teachers Association jumped in there and said, we got to close down the schools. And the CDC actually reversed itself on that. And so you close the schools, creating all kinds of problems for a lot of kids, especially those who didn't have access to internet and other things of that nature. It was a real problem, and it was being pushed by a political organization, the Teachers Association.
1: Yeah, yeah. National Federation of Teachers.
3: Fauci say in the hearing that he did not favor closing down the schools, but yet He admitted in his diary that he, both California and I think New York, he specifically told them to shut down the school. So he was just, the lying is incredible. and then to me, the thing that just blew any logic at all was that, even though you have immunity, you still need to take the vaccine. The whole purpose of the vaccine is to create a situation like you had it. And everybody knew that was crazy, but it kept pushing these things. So it was, you know, he caused a lot of damage to a lot of people, a lot of deaths. You know, understanding we don't, nobody could be expected to know what this was and everything, but he caused a lot of harm to people by saying things that weren't true.
1: Well, we're going to take a break. When we come back, I would like to talk a little bit about the censorship issue, because in this article, for example, points out that Francis Collins, who again used to be a evangelical hero as well, who then was at the National Institute of Health, along with Francis, Anthony Fauci, wanted to demean some of the authors of the Great Barrington Declaration. Yes. These were outstanding scientists. One who serves in the Trump administration today. We'll talk about that right after this.
4: Who can you trust? Years ago, many of us could probably have provided a fairly long list, but today, well, today it seems we almost can't trust anyone. Educators don't even know what a woman is anymore. 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The FBI has been accused of bias, law-breaking, betrayal, and journalism. It's largely corrupt, with no Clark Kent standing up for truth, justice, and the American way. 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

0: 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Opinions expressed on Point of View do not necessarily reflect the views of the management or staff of this station. And now, here again is Kirby Anderson.
1: Once again, talking about the Fauci diary. And again, this gives you some inside look. But some of this was known even when we certainly were able to look at what were called the Twitter files. You might remember Elon Musk bought Twitter, now calls it X, and released all these emails. And that was when we began to recognize. And I want to get comments from around the table, both with Dr. Merrill Matthews and Kelly Shackelford, about some times in which he was encouraging the federal government or the social media to delete incriminating emails. But for just a minute, Dr. Matthews, let me talk about the fact that some of the individuals that signed what was called the Great Barrington Declaration were individuals with impeccable degrees, Stanford and others. And instead, we now know, interestingly enough, both from the emails and now from the diary, that Francis Collins and, again, Anthony Fauci worked really hard to completely censor those individuals and went out of their way to demean those individuals.
2: And I remember hearing Francis Collins, who was Fauci's boss at the time, a radio person asked him, what do you think about Fauci? He said, I think he's the best, the brightest person we've had in the country on the issue of infectious diseases. They were very, very close, and they defended each other on that. And it turns out that they attacked anybody who disagreed. So the Barrington Declaration, you have Dr. Bhattacharya, who's now head of... he's not head of Medicare, he's CDC or something, one of those, National Institutes of Health, I guess. But they just questioned. And incidentally, their notion, their concern was shutting down the government, keeping kids out of school. There was a meeting, a committee that got together after the 9/11 attacks, where the government under George W. Bush said, you need to go together because we could be hit with a biological attack, and come up with a plan for us. And they did. And their plan said, we don't really think shutting down the country is a good idea. Target people who are highly susceptible to this, usually going to be older, sicker people, people with immune issues. Yes, focus protection. And that's the best way to go about it. The Barrington Declaration basically adopted that approach, and they were demeaned, they were criticized, they became... Bhattacharya was sort of got just such repulsion from his Stanford colleagues. They wouldn't speak to him because of that.
1: Yes.
2: They'd walk across, if they saw him coming down on the sidewalk, they'd walk across the other side to not have to deal with him. It was bizarre how much influence Fauci had in this, and yet he ended up, we find out now, he knew he was wrong on many things, or that he was hedging his bets, and he was largely the one who created this problem.
3: Yeah, I mean, it was horrible what happened. It's, look, it's something that we as Americans have known. I mean, we're starting to lose a little bit, especially with some of the younger people. This, you know, free speech, well, not if it says something bad, you know. The whole point of the marketplace of ideas, the exchange of ideas, is that if we shut up voices, we miss out on the truth. We need that competition. We need that exchange. And supposedly, science is exactly where you're supposed to get that.
1: Yes.
3: And they violated all the postulates of science in what they did here. And the result was... a lot of people were harmed. I mean, people died. Kids have been set back for years, many of them with depression and anxiety and all kinds of issues that were caused by being shut out of the school system when they really weren't in danger. And so, you know, when you lie and you don't allow the open free exchange of ideas, you don't allow people to question what you're saying, you don't allow other opinions, then people suffer from that. And so that's what happened here. And look, I understand people, if somebody comes up and they say something that's quack, you respond to it and point out that it's quack. Instead, what they were doing is saying things that they didn't have the evidence to show was true, right? Where is the study on the 6 foot apart? Where's the study on the mask working? You know, I thought this was science, right? Where's the study on the fact that even though you're immune, you need to get vaccinated? where are we watching, since this vaccine is brand new and it's experimental and it hasn't gone through the normal protocols that it has to go through for the period of time? Are we watching and we keeping a really good record of all the reactions to it? Instead, they're trying to shut down any coverage of all the react because, and look, you understand, well, that might discourage people, and therefore I think more people would die.
1: Yeah, vaccine hesitancy, they called it.
3: Your conclusion means you're going to thwart the evidence, you're going to thwart the discovery, you're going to thwart science. And they just violated everything about it. And I don't know, you know, it's like if you tell the truth 10 times but then lie the 11th, how long does it take it before people think they can believe you again? And this is the problem. I mean, you know, when we have good scientists and good doctors in a situation in the future, I mean, are people going to believe what they say? This was incredibly damaging, I think. To our country, but to the world.
2: And just think about the contradictions. Now, the pharmaceutical industry was under huge pressure to come up with a vaccine. Yes. Very quickly. And Donald Trump was part of that. I don't mean that pejoratively, but he had Operation Warp Speed, where they're trying to produce this as quickly as possible because people were demanding something as quickly as possible. But then, because this was being done under Donald Trump, the Democrats and Nancy Pelosi said,
3: remember
2: this
3: that?
2: Is the Trump vaccine.
3: Yeah.
2: I wouldn't even consider taking the Trump vaccine. As soon as the election is over and Joe Biden's going to be the president, now it's everybody ought to get this vaccine. Joe Biden went and got an early one of the first people to step up. And so if you're just an average person, well, it's the Trump vaccine and I shouldn't get it, even though Donald Trump had no role in creating this.
1: I know.
2: And now it's the Biden vaccine and I actually should get it and I ought to get it very quickly. The confusion that this would cause just among the public and the fact that people would push back and say, I don't know what to believe anymore, is perfectly understandable.
1: What about the Navy SEALs? Can you speak to that case? Because that one, I think, is probably the one that a lot of people remember. I think these guys would be about as healthy as anything you can imagine. Kelly?
3: Yeah. I mean, this idea that you're supposed to, like, have no distinctions, you know, between whether this virus is hitting somebody who's 87 and has four or five other issues or whether this is a child, when the evidence shows that this is incredibly different, right, what you need to worry about. Well, I think one of the last groups you probably have to worry about is the Navy SEALs. I mean, you could probably put a vial of this stuff in their system and it would be dead in an hour, right? I mean, these guys are at the top of physical fitness and training and everything. And the idea that you're going to, and again, Navy SEALs was the lawsuit we brought.
1: Yeah.
3: But this was really about up to 30 to 50,000 military families that would have been thrown out of our military, which would have been disastrous. And thank goodness that we had the SEALs that were willing to come forward, the 33 clients we had, to stop this, or we would have lost a lot of great people. But it was, again, this whole mindless, you're going to do, you know, what the government tells everybody to do. Well, you know, we actually have religious freedom in this country. So people who have objections, you got to see, can we accommodate that? And they just refuse to accommodate that. But this is one of the beauties. I mean, again, it kind of weaves back in what I talked about earlier, the exchange of ideas, the marketplace of ideas, science and different ideas. Freedom of religion is really freedom of conscience. And when you allow people to say, I'm not going to do that, I've got a different belief, you know, I've got a reason I can't do that, it begins to throw in thinking through things a little more and seeing, are there ways to accommodate people? Is this really right? You know, there's all the things, but people just, everything they did was to not face the issues, to not deal with the questions, to not deal with what the evidence was, which is just so against America. And it's totally against what science is supposed to be.
1: We're going to take a break, and when we come back, I might just get some final comments from you, because, after all, some people were debanked. Now, we're not just talking about Canadian truckers, but even in this country. And, of course, then they set off this idea of debanking a lot of other situations, and maybe even gave the justification for enforcing gender policy, which we just started the program talking about a little bit, and just whole idea, well, whatever the government says, you need to knuckle under. And in some respects, there have been some ripple effects, not the least of which, as we've already alluded to, the impact it's had on a lot of the students, but even just some of the economic and social and cultural impact as well. We'll continue our conversation right after this.

Last November, the Texas Tech University system got a new chancellor, Brandon Creighton, who promised dramatic changes pertaining to academic freedom and woke Marxist course content. In keeping with these plans, Chancellor Creighton issued two memorandums, one in December and one this past April. The first specifically states that the Texas Tech system will not permit course content that promotes the idea that one race or sex is inherently superior to another. Included in this ban is content that presents individuals as racist, sexist, or oppressive simply by virtue of their race or sex. The second memorandum states that the Texas Tech system will prohibit coursework related to gender identity, including teaching untruths like gender identity is a fluid spectrum, or there are more than two genders, or gender can be different from biological sex. Now, a National Professors Union has sued the Chancellor and Board of Regents over these memorandums, saying they violate professors' First and 14th Amendment rights. Mr. Creighton laid the groundwork for these changes when he served in the Texas Senate. He authored a bill enacted in January 2024 that takes aim at DEI mandates at Texas public universities. Mr. Creighton also authored SB 37, which went into effect last September. A Daily Signal article says the law requires governing boards to review general curricula, restore classical liberal principles, and spend taxpayer dollars responsibly. The Professors Union lawsuit claims Chancellor Creighton's memos violate not only the U.S. Constitution, but the fundamental idea of what it means to be a public university in America. Tom Lindsay, Policy Director of Higher Education at a division of the Texas Public Policy Foundation, told the Daily Signal this lawsuit is a sham. He said both of Creighton's memos and SB 37 explicitly preserve factual teaching of history, civil rights, biology, and other core subjects. This lawsuit is the union's temper tantrum. The Texas taxpayers will no longer be funding their Marxist ideology. For Point of View, I'm Penna Dexter.

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1: And once again, next hour we're going to get into a very good piece by Dr. Merrill Matthews. Can a Democratic Socialist candidate truthfully take the oath of office? Which I think gets us into some of the conversation we've had there. We'll get into the issue of the Smithsonian and a couple of other issues as well. But Dr. Matthews, you've got in front of you there this graph of the trust in America, trust in government institutions. I think I meant to post that, but I think all I did was show the graph the other day to the camera. But, you know, you go back to a time, because I do this every once in a while when we're having our next generation roundtable, to say to younger people, there was a time when people really trusted the government. Then you have Watergate. First of all, you have the Vietnam War. You have Watergate. You have a number of others. And then over time, it begins to drop. But certainly this whole issue of the pandemic and the lockdown dropped it so far down that most people today tend not, especially younger people, tend not to trust the government or any institution.
2: Yeah, that's right. Pew has been doing this this survey since before 1960, late 1950s. And in 1965, 66, public trust in the government was up to nearly 80%.
1: Yes.
2: Something like 80%, is it 78%? Now it's just 17% of Americans now say they trust the government in Washington to do what's right. And just about always is only 2%. And when you break that down by party, Republicans are going to be higher, but I think Democrats are down to about 9% say they trust the government. But it's interesting, when you look at this graph, you can see in during Ronald Reagan's time, I mean, it had been going down to about 35% during Reagan's presidency. It was up most of the time, up to about 1990. Then it goes down a little bit under George Herbert Walker Bush, goes down significantly under Clinton, comes back up as once the Republicans take the House and Senate under Clinton, it goes back up and hits, it gets up to about 60% by the time George W. Bush is in. Then it starts dropping. With Trump, it goes up just a little bit in his first term. Then as, and you can see around COVID time, it starts peaking and starts going back down again. So it's, and, you know, it has been a long, steady thing of things that the government has done in order to, that just has eroded trust. You have the Iran war. It went down under the Iran war. Remember that? With Reagan, you had, but it goes up a bit under Reagan. With Bill Clinton, once you got the Republican House and Senate there, they managed to cut spending. We actually had a government surplus, a fiscal surplus for several years. But then George W. comes in. You have 9/11. You have the George W. spending so much money, not vetoing anything. Remember, that was an issue. So you can follow this, and you just kind of track what American history has done with this. With this graph.
1: Let's talk about how this, again, affected not only the government, but social media. One of the individuals, Kelly, you and I quote so often is Rod Dreher, you know, live not by lies, again, a manual for Christian dissidents, because he said, as I looked at Eastern Europe and I looked at the communist countries, they had a hard totalitarianism where the government crushed you. He says, in our country, we have more of a soft totalitarianism. Sometimes the government does. But in another case, it was social media. And just a minute ago, I mentioned the number of individuals that were debanked. So even financial institutions. And so in some respects, even though the government couldn't shut you down, they worked hand in glove with other institutions to shut down individuals who dared to ask questions about the virus.
3: Well, and of course, you, as you mentioned earlier, you had Elon Musk take over Twitter, now X, and release a lot of this information of what was going on. And you had the Biden administration threatening and calling, you know, Twitter and Facebook and these people, telling them to change. So, I mean, that is, I don't even know how soft totalitarian, that's a government, you know, forcing a private citizen. And what I think was one of the worst decisions in the history of the U.S. Supreme Court was that Murphy case where at the time, I think A.G. Smith, who's now Senator Smith out of Missouri, brought a lawsuit with that data and said that this violates the First Amendment. He's exactly right. And the court, in just an unusually horrible example of cowardice, said that it wasn't ripe yet. And that, you know, it really doesn't, you really couldn't conclude that they
4: changed things. There's no
3: correlation.
4: Yeah.
3: They didn't
4: change. There's no causation.
3: You know, you're not, yes, they got all the threats, but we're not sure that's why they changed these things. I mean, no. It's just, you know, it was one of those, you know, when people, you know, and Amy Coney Barrett gets, you know, an unfair rap at times, right? It's like she's bad on everything. She has a lot of great opinions, right? This was one of the worst.
4: Yeah.
3: And it's this lack of courage that she will display at times like this to not deal with this issue head on. It was horrible because this should be illegal. It is illegal. It should be unconstitutional. The idea that government officials are picking up the phone and calling the companies that allow for private speech and expression and telling them to begin to censor people and to throw them off. And then, as you say, debanking and all this. I mean, that is just as violative of the First Amendment as anything I can think of. And the idea that that didn't, you know, that something wasn't done about that when it got to the Supreme Court, I hope that never happens again.
2: So one of the real problems here is when you have the public losing trust in the government, then you just simply don't believe the things that are going on. And Gallup does a poll, and they've just released it again here. They do 14 core institutions of the country. 12 of them have hit their lowest points ever. And so when you look at this, you've got the highest is the military. They get 61% trust. The police, 45%. But when you look at newspapers, 17%. Public schools, 27%, the medical system 28%. I think the lowest owned here is television news, 14%. These are the various institutions they go through. Banks still get 28%, and the presidency gets 26%. But you see this sort of eroding trust in what they're calling the institutions. These aren't just the government; it's elements of the of our country. And with Gallup saying of the 14 that they've been surveying for years, 12 have hit their lowest point ever. It is hard to be able to run a country and be able to do things, elections, anything, because there's just so much mistrust out there.
3: You know, without trust, you can't operate. I mean, people can't operate. Relationships don't operate. You can't. I mean, it's just an assumption that's got to be there. And this is, you know, you mentioned Rod Dreher in Live Not By Lies. He's working on this new book that is really what his argument is going to be, that the Weimar Republic, right before Hitler, there were conditions that led to all that, and he sees a remarkable resemblance to all those same factors at play in the United States now. And one of the big things of that, and it's what leads to socialism and communism too, is a mistrust of all the institutions.
4: There you go.
3: And again, especially in the young. And so they're like, because of what they are going through, and think of the young people now, they can't buy a house. They can't pay off their loans. There just looks like the future is really dim. They're like, well, the institutions all lied. Let's burn them down. Well, that's where the socialism, the communism, the crazy democratic socialist agenda that they're putting on, that we've got to get rid of the Senate. We've got to get rid of police. We've got to get rid of ICE and all these different things that you go, well, this is just crazy. That's where it's coming from. It's the burn it all down approach. And it comes from the lack of trust in any of the institutions.
2: And a lot of young people are appealed to this. Yes. I mean, they're listening to it because it sounds good to them.
4: Yeah. Yes. And so they're ready for a transition or even tear it down and start again. Well, again, I might just mention the August issue of Outlook, which should have arrived by now, is probably in your mailbox. If you haven't picked it up, probably already on your table. It's worth reading. The Rise of Socialism. We come back. Dr. Merrill Matthews has a piece in The Hill. Can a Democratic Socialist candidate truthfully take the oath of office? I don't think so. We'll be right back.
5: The Bible tells us not to worry, and yet there is a lot of worrying stuff in our world today. Thankfully, the Bible doesn't stop at telling us not to worry. 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
1: Does God speak to the hearts of children?
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1: 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Julie kept replying, "I don't want to wait. I want to become a Christian now." Revelation 3:20 says, "Behold, I stand at the door and knock. If anyone hears my voice and opens the door, I will come into him." Children do hear the Lord knocking. While we do encourage our children in this matter, we don't force them to make a decision for Christ. But when they are asking, it is the Lord knocking at the door of their heart.
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3: Why are you shaking your smartwatch? 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
6: 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And then by faith, you received Christ as your Lord and Savior?
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7: The further we seem to get age-wise, the more likely it is that someone will fall for the idea that the Holocaust is a myth. Now, if you actually look at the full breakdown of the answers from this poll, only 51% of those 18 to 29 disagree that the Holocaust is a myth. So the way the numbers break down is you've got 51% that say it definitely wasn't a myth. 20% say it was a myth. That leaves 29% who aren't sure. They're not totally sure. It probably isn't a myth, but maybe it is. This is also about the degree to which widely documented history stops mattering when you can propagandize individuals in the way that we are seeing them propagandize with so many of the social platforms that are out there.
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8: On the Word. Hi, I'm Barry McGuire, author of Ignite Your Life, explaining how you can have wholehearted faith regardless of your circumstances. I just experienced one of the most incredible storms I've ever been through. Hail pounding down, sheets of rain, and 70 mile per hour winds. Yet instead of fear, I found myself in absolute awe of God's power. The

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1: 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I remember a few years ago, headlines proclaiming, "Proof of the Big Bang discovered." I heard from concerned Christians wondering how something that contradicts God's Word could be proven. I told them just to wait. And sure enough, the proof wasn't proof after all. It ended up just being space dust messing with results. News reports shouldn't shake our faith in God's Word. 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If we don't have the answer yet, just wait. We will, because God's Word is true.
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0: Kirby Anderson.
1: Second hour today, we're going to be focusing some of our time and attention on all these socialist candidates, and you might pay attention to what's going to happen in Wisconsin this week, because some more might actually be on the docket as well. Dr. Merrill Matthews with me, as well as, of course, Kelly Shackelford. And Merrill Matthews, can a Democratic socialist candidate truthfully take the oath of office? As soon as I saw that, I said, what a great piece. Hadn't even thought about that, because when you take the oath of office, it is to support and defend the Constitution, the Democratic Socialists of America. And their convention's starting today, isn't it?
2: Yeah, they want to just get rid of it.
1: And so I'd love to get your comments on this.
2: Well, they have recently changed their platform, and it has apparently gotten much further left, because now they call for getting rid of the Senate. They want the House and the Supreme Court and the presidency to be essentially appointed by the House of Representatives. So you'd have one legislative body, the House of Representatives.
1: Yeah.
2: They would appoint the president and the Supreme Court, which would make decisions, but they'd be answerable to the House of Representatives. So any system of checks and balances and so forth would be out the window. And of course, the first three articles of the Constitution, the first article has to deal with Congress, how it's elected, what its roles are, what its purpose, and so forth. The second article is the president, how he's elected, what his duties and responsibilities are. And the third is the Supreme Court. It's how it's appointed or nominated and confirmed and so forth, and the federal judges and so forth. And so if you do what the Democratic Socialists are suggesting, you're not just amending the Constitution, you're essentially scrapping the first three articles of the Constitution. And so my point is, can you truthfully take an oath of office if your whole point is to get rid of the Constitution? And I don't think you can, but I say in there, I suspect any of them who are elected will keep their fingers crossed behind their back and take that oath of office. And interestingly, I went looking, can the Speaker of the House not give them the oath of office, because I refuse to do it? And apparently they can't. They can postpone it, but they ultimately have to give it. But the Congress can say, the Congress has the ability to be able to say, both the House and Senate, we will not accept this person, and by a majority vote, they can refuse to seat somebody. And so that's an important thing. I don't think that would happen, but they do have those powers.
1: That is recourse. Kelly Shackelford, you have been warning us for years that some of the Democrats wanted to pack the court, but I think some of the Democratic Socialists saying, you guys are just amateurs. We're going to just get rid of the court entirely.
3: Yeah. A couple of things come to mind here, because not only pack the court, which is totally, you just basically the rule of law is over. It's just a political body. It's just, so now your rights are whatever everybody would.

0: do a majority vote to at that moment. So, which is kind of the opposite of why we have a constitution. The constitution's there to protect you, even if you're not in the majority. So that would be, but the other thing, think about the fact of these people who wanted to get, who wanted to change the Electoral College, right? All of these states.
1: Which they want to get rid of. Yeah.
0: And it's the same thing. So, and so when you say, when these people were saying they want to get rid of the Electoral College, and so a number of states have actually passed laws that when, as soon as they get to 51%, they're going to throw all their votes for, you know, whoever wins the majority vote instead of, you know, the approach of the Electoral College. Well, for those who don't understand, the Electoral College, you get one for each House member, which is more popular vote, because your House members are you know, designated based upon popular vote. The Senate gets two senators for every state, no matter how big or small. So that's the only difference between popular vote and Electoral College is the Senate. Well, in this, they're saying abolish the Senate, get rid of the Senate. So this is exact. You know, we saw this coming. These are people who just want really what our founders thought was the worst form of government, which they referred to as a mobocracy. So it's like whatever majority wants at that moment, even your death, they get. It's just total majority vote, no restraints, get rid of the police, get rid of prisons, get rid of the Senate, and we could, you know, get rid of the Supreme Court, and the rule of law is over and the constitutional republic is over.
1: Yeah. So they, as you mentioned, they are having their meeting coming up. They're calling it the Socialist Summit. Starts today.
2: Can't make
1: and,
2: this up.
1: And it goes through, I think, like 3 days or so. So they are starting that, and they have how you can apply for it and come and be part of it. And it mentions in there all comrades.
2: Comrades
1: are welcome.
2: Well, what about this? Because these claims, Kelly, are really far beyond anything that has ever been proposed before. I mean, we've had occasionally a socialist run for governor or even president, and they've always lost. But these individuals are asking for some things that I don't even remember the socialists decades ago calling for, because you really do get rid of everything from the borders to the Department of War. They call it Department of War, by the way, as well as any kind of police, prisons, and of course the whole constitutional structure. You just, in a sense, are tearing everything down, and I don't hear really what is going to be replacing it either.
0: Yeah, well, you know, I think what's remarkable about what's happening here is that they are actually telling you what they're going to do.
2: Yes, that's right? The difference.
0: Yeah. I mean, typically in a the overthrow of countries through communism and socialism, they will, you know, they won't talk about this, right? It's just, we got to overthrow this, you know, corrupt government we have without saying, oh, and when we do, we're going to get rid of the Senate. We're going to get rid of prisons. We're going to get rid of. They don't tell you all these things. So this is actually, I think, very helpful. And I think the Democratic Party has a real problem on their hands.
2: Don't you know?
1: I had one person disagree, saying they could take the oath of office because there is a Article 5 convention of the states, which could completely change the Constitution. And my response to that is, we've never had an Article 5 convention of the states. There have been some that have moved forward, but Congress usually steps in then and addresses the problem that's being, so that we've never had one. There's also Rob Nadelson, who's a law professor and worked with some of the think tanks, conservative think tanks, written extensively on this. And he argues that you really can't come in and completely replace the Constitution. The Article 5 Convention of the States is to make a change in the Constitution, but not replace it.
2: So again, that fallback position, but doesn't work very well. But again, I think you've looked at the numbers. How many Democrats today accept this? You just mentioned a minute again.
1: The Hill is reporting, a new CNN report, poll says a third of Democrats identify as Democratic Socialists now. A third of them.
0: And these are just crazy positions that Americans are not going to stomach. And you've got a lot of Democrats, you know, James Carville and others, saying that this is, you know, this is like, you know,
1: Rahm Emanuel, Josh Shapiro, yeah. A number of them are pushing back on this, trying to say we can't go in this direction.
2: Well, again, we've talked about socialism. We'll continue to do so. But Dr. Merrill Matthews helps us out. Can a Democratic Socialist candidate truthfully take the oath of office? Don't think so. Let's come back and talk about the Smithsonian. That's an issue we've talked about earlier in the week. Let's come back right after this.
3: This is Viewpoints with Kirby Anderson.
2: With a whimper rather than a bang, the world has become a different place than it was in January 2021 when Donald Trump left office. That is how Victor Davis Hanson begins his commentary about the world that has been made anew. Here are just a few of the significant changes around the world. In this hemisphere, not only has Venezuela changed, but several Latin American countries have swung from communism with pro-American administrations, and China is no longer attempting to control the Panama Canal. Many commentators simply refer to the Middle East as a quagmire, but Victor Davis Hanson reminds us that Israel has been providing intelligence and missile defense to the Muslim Gulf states. As I've mentioned in previous commentaries, Hamas, Hezbollah, and the Houthis have been weakened economically and militarily. Russia lost its last client in the Middle East with the fall of the Assad regime, and the Strait of Hormuz remains a choke point, but its significance will diminish because existing pipelines are being expanded and others are under construction to bypass the strait entirely. The war in Ukraine continues, but the U.S. has been allowing the country to manufacture Patriot missiles and to strike targets inside Russia. And it is worth noting that Russia is now in its weakest political, economic, and military condition in decades. China is also stagnating. It is burdened by a dangerously low fertility rate while importing three-fourths of its daily oil consumption, nearly half of its natural gas, and a third of its daily food. In many strategic ways, the world is very different from what it was 5 years ago. We shouldn't lose sight of these differences. I'm Kirby Anderson, and that's my point of view.
3: Go deeper on topics like you just heard by visiting pointofview.net. 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
1: Back once again, I wanted to go around the round table for just a few minutes because our two guests certainly have been watching the midterm elections. Of course, those of you in Wisconsin may be figuring out who your next governor might be, but whether you look at members of Congress in New York, in Pennsylvania, in Colorado, just to mention a few off the top of my head, there are certainly socialist candidates, but how many of those will win in the general election? Some of those are so skewed Democratic, maybe they will, but it's a good question about what this looks like in the midterms.
2: It is. I mean, normally you'd look at the midterms and you would say, and especially you got Trump also, which always adds more energy to the other side. Yeah, you've got a normal backlash that all pretty much has always occurred, except for I think twice. And so you would see Democrat pick up seats in the House and the Senate. But you've got a couple of curveballs here. You've got the redistricting, including the Supreme Court decision that said you can't draw lines based upon race, which I think that deals a blow to like 18 or 19 districts. So that's something to watch. But then this whole thing with the communist socialist, this craziness, and it's a third of the Democratic Party. You got all these people running and people are seeing it. And the demographics of the group and the Democratic Party that's doing this, these are well-educated white liberals. Okay. And the working class looks at this and goes, you people are nuts, right? And so that could very much influence turnout and elections. And so we just don't know. We don't know what's going to happen. But it definitely throws some curveballs into a normal midterm situation.
3: Yeah, you'd normally expect Democrats would probably take the House, might take the Senate. But as you say, the redistricting, Larry Sabato at the Center for Politics in Virginia, University of Virginia, thinks the redistricting as it stands right now probably favors Republicans, even though Democrats did some redistricting. But he's also been moving some of various elections in the House, giving them a tick towards the Democrats in several of them. So you wouldn't want to make a big bet on how this thing turns out. Probably still goes to Democrats, just following history, at least in the House, maybe in the Senate. But you've got Maine. You might have had Graham Plattner win that seat. Susan Collins, typically, at the last time she ran, she was down by 6 or 7 points in the polls going into it, and ended up winning by 3 or 4 points. One day, you shift over one day, and she ends up winning that. Texas, don't know. North Carolina,
1: Michigan's could, another one. Yeah.
3: North Carolina, Michigan's a pickup, but North Carolina could be a pickup for Democrats. So it's a real toss-up right there, right now, and I don't know. And I got to say, I don't know that Trump is helping with the Iran war and the tariffs and some of the other things, because it gives the Democrats the ability to be able to say, you're spending all this money on a war rather than helping out Americans. Inflation is still high, not as high as it was, but it's still high. And the GDP that came out this week, I think it was 1.5%. That looks like a slowing economy when we're trying to get the economy boosted. So it's very unpredictable right now.
1: Yeah, no interest rate hike at the moment. We'll see where that goes. Might go down. And the reason I mentioned Michigan is some people say if you do end up with a socialist running in the state, then maybe a Republican could be a pickup. So some could go one way, some could go the others. I'm not predicting that. But let's, see if we can, for just a minute, talk about history, because this is, of course, the 250th anniversary of this country. And Kelly, of course, you have been very much involved in not only dealing with these court issues, but also teaching history. Just had a group that went to Boston, and you've had other individuals on your staff, Mark David Hall, we've mentioned him, and others. But here, this is a piece by William Galston. Now, this is an individual that was in the Clinton administration, deputy secretary, I think, of the domestic policy, and as a result is not necessarily looking at this as a pro-Trump person, but nevertheless says, you know, Trump has a point about the Smithsonian. And of course, we've seen some of the cross-examination by Representative Brandon Gill of the head of the Smithsonian. And also have a piece here from my good friend Jerry Newcomb, The Battle Over History and the Anti-American Smithsonian. So here you have individual that's pretty left of center, one that's obviously right of center, but they're all saying the same thing. Something's going on at the Smithsonian. What's going on?
2: Well, I mean, they're trying to totally change history, you know, and
1: rewrite history.
2: Yeah, rewrite everything.
1: Yeah.
2: And they're woking everything. And, you know, a number of years ago, one of my marketing staff said, you know, I'll tell you what the theme is for the year. I said, what's that? He said, it's kind of easy in marketing. It's either I love America or I hate America. And this is the I hate America crowd. So we want to put as much negative, you know, attacking things as we can. And good for the Trump administration for trying to get back to American history and to have the Smithsonian not be something that's there to attack and try to make sure that Americans are not proud of their country. That doesn't mean you hide information and talk about things, but to skew it just off the charts the way they've done at the Smithsonian. It's amazing this story hasn't really come out yet until they did the study and released the report, because this is something that I guess a lot of people go into the Smithsonian, and so they didn't see these crazy exhibits, but it definitely needs to be dealt with.
3: There are several Smithsonian institutions. So you have the Air and Space Museum.
1: Yeah.
3: That's one I used to always go to when
1: Me
3: I was
1: too.
3: In Washington.
1: Yeah.
3: I'd be surprised if they made many changes there. There's the Natural History Museum, which would be the dinosaurs and stuff. So their history museum is where I think this is mostly happening.
1: Right.
3: But, you know, the woke movement was having a minute for, what, maybe 8 or 10 years now? I mean, so many businesses felt like we've got to do this. We've got to adopt this, especially during the Biden administration. And if you're a business and you others, you sometimes look at this and say, where is the country going so that I may follow them? And so some of these things sort of take place, and then they appoint people that follow that, and then they implement those policies. Universities have been big about that. And there's been a change now. And even, you know, some of the American corporations, some of the companies, the automakers that were saying, yes, Mr. Biden, President Biden, we are going to go to electric vehicles. And I think it was it Mary Barra? I can't remember. I think it's Mary Barra from GM was saying, about 2021, that by 2025, 40% of the GM cars would be electric vehicles. They've changed all that now. And they're dropping these. They're closing the plants that were doing that. And they're getting back to things. So things are turning back a little bit, and we'll see if they continue.
1: Again, Kelly was talking about this. The executive order was entitled Restoring Truth and Sanity to American History. That came out a year ago from President Trump. But the one Kelly's referring to is there's also hearings at the House of Representatives, rewriting American history, examining the Smithsonian's efforts to reshape the past. And I just mentioned Representative Brandon Gill. By the way, if you're going to be in front of the House of Representatives and Brandon Gill's going to ask you some questions, you better be prepared, because I saw the head of the American Bar Association kind of stumble a little bit. We saw, of course, the head of the Southern Poverty Law Center stumble. But Brandon Gill just simply asked Dr. Anthea Artig, is politeness a good thing? Shouldn't we be polite? And she goes, yeah, well, you have on your document here, politeness is a sign of white supremacy. Apparently Mickey Mouse is racist. I didn't know that one. And you go through this
3: list. I thought
1: Mickey
3: was black.
1: Yeah. And the point is that you had story after story here, and it's not just what they say, but Kelly, this is one we've learned before, what's missing.
2: Yes.
1: This particular document points out that there is no major exhibit dedicated to America's founding era. George Washington, Thomas Jefferson, or other founding fathers, the Continental Congress, the Pilgrims, the Puritans, and major movements of the American Revolution, such as Washington's Cross and the Delaware, cannot be found. So sometimes you teach history by teaching it in a biased way. Sometimes you teach history by leaving some things out.
2: And this is just so, so important. And Americans, I think, understand this. I mean, children aren't taught civics, right? I mean, and so if you don't know what our system of government is, you don't know what your rights are, it's really easy to have them taken away. It's really easy to change the system of government. And so they've been really keeping out the parts of the history that, again, not only how it works, but people like George Washington and who he was and what a his faith was so strong, and it influenced so many of his decisions that really, you know, led to the country that we had. I mean, you know, the humility he had, they wanted him to be king. He said no, right? I mean, there's just so many of these stories that would make you proud of the American heritage, knowing that you made mistakes, but yet proud, but they're not presenting that because they don't want people to be proud.
1: Could take a break. We have some other topics to put on the table. We'll do that right after this.
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0: 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The opinions expressed on Point of View do not necessarily reflect the views of the management or staff of this station. And now, here again is Kirby Anderson.
1: Back once again, let me just mention that next week, as I've been mentioning before, I'm going to be out and about. I'll be in Philadelphia, I'll be in Boston, I'll be all over the place of New Hampshire. And, of course, we have Liberty McCarter coming in, covering the program Monday and Tuesday. I'll be doing a live broadcast from New Hampshire on Wednesday. And Dr. Merrill Matthews, one of the topics we're going to talk about right now, I think when you come in on Thursday, you'll be talking about, in part, what Trump didn't say about election interference. So you're going to be looking at elections. I know you have Dan Pilla on as well, so you have a number of both political and economic issues. But this, I think, gets into a distinction that you make early on in this piece between the difference in election interference and election interference, influence and interference,
2: right.
1: I should say.
2: And that's the distinction that most people don't make. Even in the media, they don't. They sort of go from influence to interference and just cross over that. But there's a difference. So is there election influence? Yes, foreign countries try to influence our elections. They do it in various ways. Sometimes they're paying influencers to try to do that. They're buying social media posts and other things of that nature to try to get you to change your mind and vote for someone else. Is there election interference? What President Trump was talking about was, prior to the 2020 election, the Chinese were considering trying to interfere in our election. And that means somehow the changing votes, working in the machines, you could hack into a county or state election process, which might prohibit them being able to do things, count votes or something on a night. That's election interference. We don't have any evidence of that. In fact, the Intelligence Council that President Trump was citing in March of 2021, so right after the election, said, we've looked at this, we felt like the Chinese were considering it, but they decided not to try to interfere in the election. Influence, yes. Interfere, no. And so that's the difference, is that we are, under President Trump, we are doing a lot of election influencing. As J.D. Vance goes to Hungary and say, vote for Viktor Orban. That is election influencing. There's no indication we interfered in the election, but those are two different things. And I think it's important to try to keep that distinction. At least with terms of interference, it would be very hard for a country to interfere in a major way, because we have such a decentralized election system. So even if the Chinese were able to hack into the Texas system somehow or the other, that wouldn't affect all the other 49 states. So that's actually, I think, a feature rather than a bug, because we have this decentralized system. If there are, well, we found out now that New Jersey, people going to the DMV, signing up, they said they were not citizens, but the software, we're told, shifted them over to say they were citizens and signed them up to vote. But it's still fairly contained. Now they found out they're going to try to go back and resolve this, we hope. But it's contained to that one state. It does not affect other states. So that's a good system that we have.
1: Well, again, that gets back to making sure, Kelly, that we have the right people elected for your county chair, for your election officials, and a variety of others, because is election fraud taking place? Yes, and
2: it
1: I'm
2: does.
1: Sure you're, you may
2: Absolutely
1: be talking
2: does.
1: About that on Thursday. But the way to avoid that is to make sure all eyes are watching what's happening.
3: Yeah, people say this, but it's really true. 90% of politics is showing up. Mm-hmm. And that includes as you're at your local precinct. In most states, you just go through a little training to be the local election mm-hmm. judge at the polling place so that you can watch and make sure that things are done right. People don't like doing that. It takes some time, right? Thank goodness for the people who are doing that around the country. And what you really, really, really don't want is a precinct or a voting, a polling place where one party has somebody there and the other party doesn't.
1: Mm-hmm.
3: Of a sudden everybody voted.
1: Yeah.
3: You hear all these stories. You don't want that. And that just depends upon everybody who's listening to you and making sure that in your area that you are covering, that you are involved, that you are doing your good citizenship duty and making sure that things are done well.
2: And since the 2020 election, a number of states have passed election integrity laws, mm-hmm. demanding that you have a voter ID. Some of them are wanting to say before you enroll, you have to register to vote. You have to prove you're a citizen and so forth. So a number of states have done that. And Florida, after the mess that it had in 2000 in that election, have passed things that to make the voting very, very transparent, very well done. The votes have to be in by the election day, other than even though apparently the Supreme Court said you can let them go past the election day. That puts a question mark in this. If the election day is over and we're still counting votes and we don't have the full number for a number of 3 or 4 days, or in California maybe a month or two.
1: I know. That's just unbelievable.
2: That just takes away trust from the system. And so states can do this better. Many of the states can. Some of them, just election integrity is just not their thing. But at least it's that state. It's restricted to that state. It doesn't go over to the other states.
3: Now, we'll say, everybody watched how, of course, the hanging chads and the debacle in Florida.
1: Yeah.
3: And then DeSantis came in. They passed a new law. And, they were like, Florida's a big state. And they had all their election results in.
1: They had it right away.
2: They can get it done. It's
3: amazing what you can do when you really want to do it. And we talked about this earlier. I'll give Florida some kudos also. They just passed something, because I saw it in the news, where all the children in the schools are going to be taught about communism and socialism.
1: Mm-hmm.
3: One of my first thoughts was, well, good for them, but why are we not already been doing that? Isn't that part of history? And I think, obviously, when you see the young people, we haven't been doing that. Yeah. They don't understand. They think that it's something different. And so good for them for at least making a very intentional effort to make sure that they're taught.
2: And I will say this. This isn't to condone it, but most of the states that have a lot of election problems are blue states, are going to vote for Democrats anyway. So even if you went and got the thing straightened out, you're still probably going to have Democrats winning those states. But Pennsylvania, we want to make sure that's a purple state. We want to make sure that election system works well there. Iowa, Michigan, Wisconsin, and some of those states, we want to make sure the election system works very well, because that could throw an election one way or the other.
1: Well, again, yes. We've given you action items. One is support the SAVE Act. And, of course, that is something we've suggested for you to contact your two senators. But if nothing else, just an illustration that you will be talking about it again on Thursday. So that is the case. Real quickly, I just thought we'd mention that we have a piece by Victor Davis Hanson, but it also correlates with, of course, we'll be talking about Penna's commentary in just a minute. But my commentary today is actually from a previous one by Victor Davis Hanson, The World Made Anew, in which he just reminds us again that things are very different than they were. Normally, I say what happened since 2023 in October, but if you go back to January 2021 after Trump left office, Venezuela is a very different place. Likely, I think Cuba is going to be a very different place. China is no longer attempting to have an influence in Panama Canal, so that's just the Western Hemisphere. You go to the Middle East, and again, you recognize, Israel is helping the Gulf states deal with this issue. Hamas, Hezbollah, the Houthis are weakened economically and militarily. Russia used to have a foothold there, doesn't have one in Syria. Yes, the Strait of Hormuz is a choke point, but now they're building other pipelines and strengthening other pipelines. Yes, the war in Ukraine continues, and we still have the war with Iran, but in some respects, you're seeing some remarkable changes. And, of course, Russia's at its weakest point politically, economically, and militarily. China's stagnating because it has a low fertility rate and imports 3/4 of its daily oil consumption and nearly half of its natural gas and 1/3 of its daily food.
2: And they have a problem in China that consumers don't want to consume. So they have to try to export these things to try to keep the economy going. I will say, from Trump's standpoint, one of the best things he did, goes back to the first administration, was the Abraham Accords.
1: Yes.
2: Trying to get other Arab states, Middle East states, to sign on and be partners and have an association with Israel. There's not that many in the Abraham Accords yet. That may get bigger, but that was a very good step.
1: Yeah. And again, I think there's a possibility someday maybe Saudi Arabia and some others will join up. Mm-hmm. So when we take a break, we'll come back. We do have Iran war at the crossroads. Also, Penedexter's piece on Texas Tech, which kind of gets us back to the conversation we started with, and that is the whole DEI issue. So if you find yourself wanting to know a little bit more about some of the articles that we are talking about today, they are available on our website at pointofview.net. And also, I encourage you to scroll down. If you click on the picture of Kelly Shackelford, you can find out more about First Liberty Institute. And I'm sure they're going to have some other great announcements in the next week or so. And you heard one today when we talked about some of the changes there at the University of Michigan. Let's take a break, though. We'll come back and finish off the program and encourage you through next week to listen to some of the co-hosts as well as a live broadcast on Wednesday that I'll be doing. All that coming up, but let's take a break. We'll finish off right after this.

Last November, the Texas Tech University system got a new chancellor, Brandon Creighton, who promised dramatic changes pertaining to academic freedom and woke Marxist course content. In keeping with these plans, Chancellor Creighton issued two memorandums, one in December and one this past April. The first specifically states that the Texas Tech system will not permit course content that promotes the idea that one race or sex is inherently superior to another. Included in this ban is content that presents individuals as racist, sexist, or oppressive simply by virtue of their race or sex. The second memorandum states that the Texas Tech system will prohibit coursework related to gender identity, including teaching untruths like gender identity is a fluid spectrum, or there are more than two genders, or gender can be different from biological sex. Now, a National Professors Union has sued the Chancellor and Board of Regents over these memorandums, saying they violate professors' First and 14th Amendment rights. Mr. Creighton laid the groundwork for these changes when he served in the Texas Senate. He authored a bill enacted in January 2024 that takes aim at DEI mandates at Texas public universities. Mr. Creighton also authored SB 37, which went into effect last September. A Daily Signal article says the law requires governing boards to review general curricula, restore classical liberal principles, and spend taxpayer dollars responsibly. The professors' union lawsuit claims Chancellor Creighton's memos violate not only the U.S. Constitution, but the fundamental idea of what it means to be a public university in America. Tom Lindsay, policy director of higher education at a division of the Texas Public Policy Foundation, told the Daily Signal this lawsuit is a sham. He said both of Creighton's memos and SB 37 explicitly preserve factual teaching of history, civil rights, biology, and other core subjects. This lawsuit is the union's temper tantrum. The Texas taxpayers will no longer be funding their Marxist ideology. For Point of View, I'm Penna Dexter.

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1: Back for a few more minutes. Again, Victor Davis Hanson. The Iran war at the crossroads. We're now in stage three of the Iran war. He says the familiar monotony of bomb, talk, bomb. I think some people are ready for a little bit more bombing. But nevertheless, the war has finally revealed, he says, the full extent of Iran's vast conventional arsenal, nuclear program, missile, and drone industry. And it does seem to me that this is an ongoing issue, Kelly. And as we've pointed out, it's perhaps one of those things that is preventing some of these Republican candidates from having any kind of momentum, because people look at the price of oil, which affects everything else, food and heating and transportation and the rest. And it's really affecting people's bottom line. And a lot of people tend to vote their pocketbooks.
2: No doubt. And I think when the president did this, I mean, obviously you don't, I mean, if there's anything that's been proven in this whole time, is that these people are insane and mm-hmm. they do not need a nuclear weapon. So obviously that, but I think the president's idea would be that would be done fairly quickly. But again, these people are insane. So they just, you know, seem to want to lose everything in their country. And so he has to keep going. And of course, he doesn't want to do ground troops. It seems like there are a lot of other things that are available that he's not doing. And I don't know if Merrill knows why, but I have been a little bit perplexed as why he doesn't do some of the things he could do. Maybe he doesn't want to hurt the civilians. I mean, you could take out their water source pretty easily. Obviously, Karg Island, there's just a lot of things where he could just kind of shut them down. But he's, you know, he's bombing a lot of things and slowly but surely, but he's trying to give them time. But I just don't think it matters how much time you give these crazy people that are in charge. I think if you let everybody vote, it'd be a different story, but that's not what you do there. You have this very extreme minority that, you know, they want a global conflict. And so they, you know, they're never going to agree to anything and actually stick to it. So we'll just have to wait and see, but it doesn't seem to ever go away.
3: And there may seem to be some PR ability to say that had the great Satan attacking the Islamic Republic. So I think that they feel like that works in their favor. They now feel like the Strait of Hormuz works in their favor. They have come up and said they're not making any agreement. They are going to control the Strait of Hormuz. And so that's going to be a problem, because that's just come out the last day or so. They're willing to share a little bit of it with Oman, but they're going to control it and they want to be able to charge tolls in it. And I think, well, I've seen the reports, President Trump thought this would be a Venezuela kind of situation, mm-hmm. where you go and you take out the leadership, you do some bombing, and all of a sudden they say, we give. He said uncle, so they'd say uncle, and we'd go in and help them sort of rebuild. And to your question, you know, if you're concerned that you've got to come in and replace and rebuild everything that you take out now, you take out a lot of infrastructure, the water and so forth, then you got to come back and redo that. And that may turn the people even more against us if we do that. So it's a mess, and I'm not sure that I see a resolution to it anytime soon.
1: No, but I just thought I'd post this one. A lot of people wonder what's going on in Iran. Well, we've covered it there. But during the break, we had a conversation about Spain. And usually when you're talking about Spain right now, you're talking about winning the World Cup. But I think all of you probably, if you've been on television, have seen this horde of individuals, mostly coming from Morocco. You can look on your map right now and see how close, really, in the Strait of Gibraltar. Again, this is really a very significant choke point, but it also is very easy for individuals to actually leave from Africa into Spain. And given the fact that they've had sort of open borders, it reminded me of some of the things we saw there in the southern border of Texas. Only different people.
3: And they're able to give out. And I mentioned this earlier when we were talking, that when Muhammad died and the new caliphs came in, they went into the Middle East, took over most of the Middle East, went into North Africa, took over it, crossed the Strait of Gibraltar, and went over into Spain and got about half of Spain before they were finally stopped. So this was a, this is sort of a natural pathway for them, for better or worse. That's one place they want to go. But going into Spain just is a mess because the country is run by socialists and is not in very good shape right now.
2: Mm-hmm. And I think that's part of it, right? You've got a socialism, you got a liberal president who's like Joe Biden and, you know, attracts this. You know, the first thing I saw when I looked up and I saw all these people from Morocco going towards Spain, I thought, boy, they're really upset that they got knocked out of the World Cup and Spain won. But I figured it was more than that. But the thing that's always amazing to me when you watch these things is with the Muslim countries, especially, is it's never the women and children. It's never even the older men. It's almost like it's part of their military mission to send the young men to invade these countries by going into these countries. And so look at those pictures. Look at what you see. It's not diverse in any way. And so you just immediately think
1: it's an invasion.
2: There's something. This is intentional. There's a goal here, and but again, under their current leadership, Spain won't wake up, just like Joe Biden wouldn't wake up.
3: And there was a time when European Union was trying to welcome them. Germany and other countries were trying to welcome in. That's become a real political problem for them, and a lot of people have lost their positions because of being too open to immigration and getting too many people that you can't handle.
1: Great book on that, Suicidal Empathy by Gatsad. Yes. And, of course, we're going to have him on. We've had him on before. We're going to have him on again. But just that is the danger. Empathy is a virtue, but when it's practiced to its extreme, it becomes a vice. And we saw that in Germany and other places.
2: In the UK.
1: Yeah, we certainly have. Real quickly, I just want to mention that we did post also Penadexter's commentary today. It's called The Texas Tech Battle. If nothing else, this is a reminder, I think, Dr. Matthews, of what we just have found, and that is wokeism used to be really big, but now some of these DEI mandates in some of these universities are finally going the way of all flesh.
3: And you find some of the people who will say, you know, I never supported girls and men and girls sports. I wouldn't have done that. Colin Allred was one. So, yes, yeah, so they back away from some of those things, including Gavin Newsom and others, because they know they're going to have to face the voters now.
2: Well, and, you know, we talked about the Smithsonian situation earlier. And if you look at some of those people that were leading that effort, you look at their past, they were DEI people. So it doesn't surprise you that they start changing history and doing the things that they're doing there. But that, again, it's something that really America didn't like, but they were kind of going along with because they didn't know what to do, including all the corporations, by the way.
3: Yes.
2: Right? And I think that's gone now.
1: Yes.
2: I mean,
1: yep.
2: You know, give you know, even if you hate Trump, give him credit for that. I mean, that's a good thing for the country.
1: Well, let me just, before I run out of time, mention that we do have a link to firstliberty.org. You got a banner up there. Where does your state rank on religious freedom? And we talked about that last week, and I thought we'd mention it again because not everybody's tuned in every week, but we certainly gave an award to Arkansas, and we're still trying to see whether or not Arkansas can keep its Ten Commandments monument up there. But again, if you'd like to see where your state is on this issue of religious freedom, you'd like to know more about that, if you'd like to sign up for their newsletter, just scroll down to the bottom and you can find out a little bit more about First Liberty Institute. So, Kelly, it's been great to have you here today.
2: It's been great to be on.
1: And Dr. Merrill Matthews, two very good articles by you today that people can read, and you'll be on Thursday.
3: Be back Thursday and then Friday with Liberty.
1: Yeah, so again, we'll get a chance to pull all of that together. Just about out of time, but let me again encourage you to go to the website, pointofview.net. 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As you go there, don't forget there is a banner there that says Restoring America's Godly Heritage. That's a place where you can click on the button that says Give Now. And if you would like to support us, especially during the more lean summer months, we'd greatly appreciate that as well. 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
1: The fight to secure our elections is far from over. This is Matt Staver with Freedom's Call. In his recent address to the nation, President Donald Trump stated that China committed the largest compromise of election data in American history. Beginning with the 2020 election cycle, China gained access to 220 million U.S. voter files. And this included names, addresses, phone numbers, and political party preferences. President Trump said, quote, "This data loss presents an unprecedented election security nightmare. The intelligence even shows that China has assigned a data exploitation unit specifically to this new project," close quote. Another set of documents shows how intelligence officials actually worked to cover up this information from the president and the American people. Election integrity is a widespread problem. It's scattered across 50 states, thousands of counties, and thousands of local election offices. Stay informed at Liberty Counsel's website, lc.org.
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16: I'm Steve O'Dell with Mission Network News. A rapidly growing Ebola outbreak in the Democratic Republic of the Congo has claimed more than 1,500 lives. The current Ebola strain has no approved vaccine or treatment. Mission Aviation Fellowship's Stephen Hale says,
17: almost all forms of medical treatment suffer greatly because hospitals become inundated with Ebola patients. That creates a resistance for others to want to come to those hospitals for regular care, or so much resources diverted to the Ebola response that other programs don't get the regular attention that they would, such as malaria treatment or malnourishment programs.
16: MAF planes fly medical responders and supplies to isolated areas in Jesus' name. Pray for healing. Then Taliban officials began cracking down on smartphone use by government employees in mid-June. Now FMI's Nehemiah is concerned about how this ban will affect an upcoming storyteller distribution. These audio devices are preloaded with Bible stories and Christ-centered messages in two Afghan languages.
18: While the devices themselves are not smartphones, they resemble mobile phones in appearance.
16: FMI's partners in Afghanistan fear the restriction could expand beyond government employees to broader sections of society. It's the latest in a series of obstacles slowing but not stopping gospel work. Your prayers help gospel workers.
18: Please pray for wisdom and protection for our ministry partners as they prepare for upcoming storyteller distribution.
16: 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I'm Steve O'Dell.
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20: One mark of a true church is they preach the gospel. They tell you the truth about truth. That's why I'm here. And my job until the day I die is to preach the gospel. And that's same with you as believers. That doesn't have to be like what I'm doing. It can be individually. You're heralding, you're telling people the good news. And when they did that, they made many disciples, because when you preach the gospel in its totality, it means you're not embarrassed about it. You don't water it down.

0: Hello? Maybe they need to be convicted. Nothing but the blood of Jesus. What can wash away my sins? Nothing but, and that maybe that will convict them. Maybe that will change them. Maybe that will challenge them to repent and believe. When we honor God's word, he does something amazing. And that's why we built this church. One of the foundational pillars was the desperate need for absolute truth.
1: 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Touch my lips.
2: This is the Middle East Report, your connection to truthful reporting on Israel and the Middle East. I'm John Riley. The war against Iran continues. Michelle Bachmann, Dean of Robertson School of Government at Regent University and former United States Congresswoman, join me to talk about this war against this evil regime there in the Middle East.
3: For 47 years, Iran brought the modern rise of terrorism into the world. When I was a little girl growing up, I'd never heard of terrorism. We didn't have it. We'd never experienced really in the United States. And then the Ayatollah came into power in 1979. I'll never forget that day. But our U.S. State Department has designated Iran the number one state to sponsor terrorism in the world. And it's held that distinction for 47 years. So I believe that God has raised up President Donald Trump and Prime Minister Netanyahu for this moment. I mean, this is not a coincidence. This is something that God ordained. So I believe that God put Prime Minister Netanyahu and President Trump into office for a specific purpose. I think this is the purpose, to take down and cut off the head of the snake, which is Iran. This is a doctrine of demons that has had held sway and control over Iran for 47 years. And so they have held the world really hostage. Remember, it started out with 56 hostages for 444 days, American hostages. They were released, but really they've held the world hostage. Because they say every single day, death to Israel, death to the United States. It's all nations that they hold. So where are we at today? We see Israel and the United States coming together for the purpose of defeating the Iranian threat through both nuclear weapons, precision-guided missiles. Because remember, for the first time in 5,000 years of recorded human history, we saw Iran drop nearly 600 precision-guided missiles on Israel. This tiny little country. This has never happened in the history of the world. And yet we saw the hand of God miraculously save the Jewish people from the impact of those missiles. I encourage every one of your listeners, we need to be praying. We need a prayer shield over our leaders. We're called to pray for those in authority. This is the greatest threat that the world faces, and that's a nuclear Iran and an Iran with precision-guided missiles. Ayatollahs have said very clearly, we're not giving up our programs. And by the way, death to Israel, death to the United States. Every single day they chant that in the streets. They believe this. This is theology because they are run by a doctrine of demons. That's what their belief system is. So this is a spiritual war. Ultimately, we're looking at it as a kinetic war with military, and we are the greatest military in the world working together with Israel. You couldn't have a finer military. But again, it isn't the military that's going to solve it. God may use that instrumentality. It will be the hand of Almighty God. It'll be his strong, upraised right arm that will be protecting Israel and the United States and the rest of the world, because they are the terror coalition. They're the ones that were behind October 7th. They were behind all the nations. They fund all the nations that hate Israel. They want every Jew dead. And not only do they want every Jew dead, they want every Christian dead. So we need to realize this is a life and death battle. I'm praying that God gets the glory, that we will see a miracle, just like we saw a miracle every week in Israel after this October 7th war. It was God who brought all the miracles that Israel experienced. Now we need a miracle as well.
2: Michelle Bachmann has been a champion of supporting Israel and the Jewish people in so many different ways. One of the ways that Regent University supports Israel and the Jewish people is through their Israel Institute. It's something that you can actually be a part of, where you can learn on why Israel matters. Just check out Regent University to find out more about that and about their Israel Institute. That's the Middle East Report. I'm John Riley. 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
3: 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And the importance of that game plan is it puts couples on the same page, giving them the intentionality so that they can be successful about where they're headed.
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4: 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And I think this conversation is going to give hope to someone with marriage struggles. I can't wait to hear from our guests. And Gary, I know you're going to resonate with the hope they have for couples.
5: Absolutely, Chris. This book they've written is absolutely incredible. And our listeners are going to get to hear bits and pieces of it. And I hope they're going to read it later on down the road because it's very, very practical and very, very helpful.
4: I agree. Well, let's meet them. 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
5: Well, George and Tondra, welcome to Building Relationships.
3: Yes, thank you so much for having us.
2: Thank you for having us.
5: Let's start with your own love story. How did you two meet, and how did you know she was the one or he was the one? Share with us your early journey.
2: Sure, sure. Well, Tondra and I, we met in biology 101 in first day of school in college. So that was a no-brainer, Dr. Chapman. I looked at her anatomy and I said, wow, that's a good thing.
3: Listen, we did meet. That is a true story. We did meet in biology 101, and we had a lot of the same classes together. And so we just kept seeing each other in the same classes. And so George tells this story that, oh, you must have seen me in the classes and went and signed up to be in all of my classes when you saw me in biology. His view is that I had to have him, so I just wanted to see him all day long.
5: Oh, yes. Okay. Mm-hmm. So what did the early years of your marriage look like?
2: Well, we started off really rough because we were responding to Tondra and I. Well, we got pregnant. And so my dad always taught me to handle my responsibilities. And I thought, man, I better handle this responsibility with fear and trembling, bringing a child into the world. And so we look back many years later and say we didn't have a game plan. And so because of that, we struggled for the first few years of marriage.
3: Yes, we really didn't know. Everything happened so fast. And once the dust settled, we were just like, oh, my gosh, we are so different. How do we make this work? We didn't realize how much our differences and our backgrounds and our personalities and all of those things would be in opposition to each other. So those first few years were very struggling, and we just couldn't figure it out. We like to say we are pictures of God's grace because we shouldn't even be here married 30 years later and helping other couples get their marriage game plan. So we know that it was God's grace that helped us figure out how to be married, and we immediately wanted to help other couples.
2: Yeah, and that's how we started off. But then we stumbled upon a book called The Five Love Languages. And I was like, this is not fair. Like, we should have known this from day one, but somebody withheld it from us and we struggled. But then there was a lot of clarity. And I mean that. I really sincerely mean that. It was life changing. It was opening to learn to speak Tondra's love language. Yes. I was doing it the whole wrong way.
3: Yeah.
2: And it was just life to our soul. And since then we've rebounded and just become self-studiers and want to work on our marriage and become pros at being a married couple.
5: I wish someone had given me the five love languages before I got married.
3: It was definitely a game changer, for real.
5: Well, it's interesting that after you found some healing and growth, which, you know, hopefully every couple will if they'll let God help them. But what prompted you to get into marriage ministry and to start a Journey for Life?
2: Yeah, well, we started off again. So with the struggle that we wanted couples to not start off like we started off. And so we just had this God developed heart that when he touched our heart to not just become a better couple, but to help other couples become all that they could be in marriage. We felt like that was God promoting in our hearts to do what we call Journey for Life.
3: Yeah. And it was a big part of, you know, just not knowing how to make that marriage work and not knowing that, oh, it's something you have to learn. Sometimes I feel like, I know if couples are like us, we just thought, oh, you would get married and because you're Christians and you love God, this is just going to work out. But once we realized, like, no, you have to actually learn how to become one. You have to learn how to be married. And we were just like, the light bulb was like, we got to let people know, like, no, you really have to put the work in.
5: Yeah, that's for sure. You know, absolutely. None of us. It just happens. Mm-hmm. I mean, the in love experience just happens, you know, before you're married. But when you come down off that, we're humans.
2: That's right.
5: We're different in many ways, and we have to learn. So, well, I'm just glad that, you know, you took your own struggles that you went through and the things you learned, and then, you know, are using all of that to help other couples. Mm-hmm. So tell us about your work as chaplains for the LA Chargers and other NFL teams. How has that shaped this book, The Marriage Game Plan?
2: Well, yeah. So for the last 16 seasons, we've been helping either chaplains of other teams, or for the last 9 seasons, we've been the LA Chargers chaplains. And it's really just given us a platform to not only preach the gospel, but to also help these young men, whether they're players or coaches or front office staff, understand the importance of marriage and also how to develop a game plan.
3: Yes, we definitely saw a lot of similarities with working with teams, NFL teams, and similarities with marriage. We were just thinking, hey, we just want to have the man in mind, right? Because we felt like that was a language that really resonated with them understanding marital principles. So that's why we wrote the Marriage Game Plan, to just engage our men, because we know that as women, we are the ones that really get the guys to go to the marriage conferences and marriage retreats and read books. But we were just like, okay, how can we, and, you know, engage the men where they feel like they really resonate with some of the language and terminology.
2: Right. That's an important part of who our DNA is, right? Because we predominantly minister to men, along with their wives. Mm-hmm. Sandra does the wives and girlfriends of the players and coaches. I normally do the coaches and players. I tell her, Dr. Chapman, I tell her she can go anywhere in the LA Chargers facility that she wants to besides the locker room, for fear she may see 12 abs compared to my one ab. And so we wrote the marriage book. It is a marriage book, but we undergird it by using sports analogies to talk about marriage points. And so they get it. They get how to be on the same team. They get that although your differences, you got to learn your role. You've got to learn to celebrate each other through Victory Monday. So all the aspects that we've learned over the last 16 years, we've put in that book, The Marriage Game Plan. And it's not just about football. We use other sports analogies as well, but it has given us sort of a foundation in which to build upon.
5: Yeah, I really like that. And I think even men who are not actively involved in sports, they're still involved in sports, and they get the concepts, you know, and the metaphors that you use in the book. So that's great. Well, for those who don't know the concept of a game plan, what is it, and how do you develop a marriage game plan?
2: Yeah, well, the how to develop the concept of a game plan is really that you come together as a married couple or as a seriously dating couple, and you say, here's what we want our marriage to look like. First of all, we say you have to define the win, right? Let's just face it. Every NFL team or NBA team, what they want to ultimately do is they want to win the championship. So that's their end goal picture. And couples need to find out that end goal picture. After 50 or 60 years of marriage, what do you want your marriage to look like? What legacy do you want to leave? And a part of that game plan is setting your goals. Once you define where you want to go, set your goals. and work your way towards that together as a team. And then you got to realize who your teammate is. Sometimes in marriage, we understand we're teammates, but when we're going through seasons of challenge or change, we don't feel much like teammates. Another step in this regard is identifying the opponents to your team success. We all have enemies that try to come against our marriage, whether there's disease or whether it's career changes or whether it's just the things that just happens in normal everyday life. And we've got to understand that our spouse is not our enemy. There are things that try to separate us. And then lastly, a part of that game plan is once you can find out what you want to do together, then put your plan of action together and stick to that. Because we know in sports, when you have routines that you practice every day, you can stack the wins over and over again.
3: Yeah. And the importance of that game plan is it puts couples on the same page heading in the same direction, because marriage is not something that is haphazard, that you just roll the dice or you figure it out as you go along. George's dad used to say, if you fail to plan, then your plan is to fail. But that's what the game plan is, giving them the intentionality to get on that same page so that they can be successful about where they're headed.
5: Let's talk about that, because I think many couples, they don't work as team members. You know, one's got one idea, one's got another idea. How do couples face that struggle? We're individuals, but we're not competing. We're together. We're on the same team. Speak to that a little bit more.
3: Yes, that being on the same team is such a mindset, because working with NFL players, it's like when they put on that jersey and it's the same team, that they know this is the person that I've got to work through all my dysfunctions, mistakes, and we've got to go through life's ups and downs together as teammates. And so having that mindset as a teammate is crucial. And to be on the same team, you have to figure out how you work together. What are those strengths and what are those roles and where do we fill each other's gaps and where do we complement each other? It's important to know you're on the same team and have that mindset, because if you don't, then you're going to resist all the ways that your spouse is different from you, all the ways they think and do things differently. But being on the same team says, oh no, they have strengths that make our team great, so I got to receive those.
2: Yeah. And then we feel like that most teammates, whether it's on a sports field or in marriage, right? We feel like teammates until we have fights, or what we call in our house, because we're pastors, we don't call it fights. We call it intense fellowship.
3: Yes, intense fellowship.
2: And so when couples are experiencing intense fellowship, or they're fighting to get their way across or their point across, sometimes they don't feel like teammates. They feel more like enemies. And yet we can understand that if we can come with this concept of we're always on the same team. And there's sometimes that Tondra and I, in our moments of intensity with each other, or, you know, feeling passionate about a conversation, if we can let each other know through a soft touch or through a whisper, hey, we're on the same team, that just helps us to reset and regard each other as teammates versus enemies.
5: Yeah. Yeah. Even verbalizing it, right?
2: Mm-hmm. Absolutely. Mm-hmm. Absolutely.
3: Absolutely.
5: Yeah. That's great. Yeah. So you talk about a marriage vision statement and how important that is as a first step. So can you walk us through like a marriage vision statement? What does that look like? What does that sound like?
2: Yeah. So we understand this concept as maybe CEOs, your listeners might be, or managers in corporations. We understand that if a corporation is going to be successful, it has to have a vision statement and a mission statement. But when we can bring that to the home game, we understand that it really helps us to get on the same page and head in the same direction. It's that end goal picture of what you want your marriage to look like. And so for a vision statement, we suggest that a couple, a husband and a spouse, his wife, gets together and they both add their top two or four components to what they want their marriage to look like, their end game picture, and then put that down and make sure that you can go back to that vision statement together as a couple that you craft. So for instance, Tondra and I, our parts of our vision statement is we want to always laugh together, right? We want to have a long lasting love. We want to also have a legacy that we leave for our kids, where our kids would be so enamored that they say, we want a marriage just like your marriage. And so in order to have those things though, you can't start 50 or 60 years from now. You've got to start day one at working on that plan that you kind of come up together and write with, because that's your vision statement.
3: And the vision statement can serve as like that compass. It is to guide your decisions, is to govern your actions, because we're trying to align with the vision of what we want to leave and where we're heading. And so then you can work backwards from there and just say, oh, this is where we're heading. Now let us make these different turns and twists that get us to that designation.
2: Yeah. For some couples, they might want to just make sure that they are putting in that vision statement that they want to honor God and each other, right? When I honor God, when I keep his playbook, the Bible, before me, I can run his plays, and a part of his plays will help me to love my wife just like Christ loved the church. But I also want to honor my wife. I want to honor her through my communication. I want to honor her through intimacy. I want to honor her even where we're not on the same page. I want to honor her heart. And that's what we feel like when we put those elements in that vision statement. It just keeps us headed in the same direction.
5: Yeah. I really like the importance of a vision statement, but I know there are many couples that really have never sat down and even thought about that. And that's where I think this book is going to help them. You know, on that thing of legacy, you don't want to leave a positive legacy. One of the questions I asked myself several times when our kids were growing up is, what if my son treats his wife the way I treat my wife? And that led me to make some very significant decisions along the way, you know.
2: Sure, sure.
5: So that whole thing, thinking about your legacy, is an important part, I think, of a vision statement. Yeah. Well, you write about four main purposes God had in creating marriage. Let's talk about one of those. How does marriage reflect God's image to the world?
3: Yes. So we believe that God created marriage. So it's his idea. And like anything that we want to be successful or get the optimal performance out of, we got to go back to the creator, you know. So, you know, with the iPhone, we just switched to iPhone. So we're just like learning. We're going back to the owner's manual to figure out what is everything, all the benefits that we can get from this and how we're supposed to operate this. Going back and knowing that one of the purposes that God created marriage is to reflect his image, that means we have a responsibility of God created the family to be that environment where he passed his nature on from generation to generation, his character from generation to generation. So we have to reflect his image to our children and our community.
2: Yeah. And what that looks like in a very practical way is we reflect his image by how we love our neighbor, right? As ourselves. He says, love your neighbor. He says, love God with all your heart, your mind, your soul, and your strength, but also love your neighbor. In this instance, as a couple, your spouse is your neighbor. And so how we love our neighbor is reflective of our relationship of who God is. That's how we love, how we forgive, how we're patient, and how we're kind. So in many respects, we might say in marriage that marriage is about our wants, our needs. But really, one of the essential parts of marriage, a healthy marriage, is how are we reflecting God's image, his nature, his characteristics to the world around us, our community, whether it's our kids or whether it's our grandkids or people in our community around us. And so reflecting God's image is a very part of his plan of why he called two to become one.
3: And we always like to say, because we know we live in a selfie generation, that we're on these smartphones taking selfies all the time. And so, you know, you just take 1,000 photos and only the best image is worthy to be seen on social media by others, right? So we like to say in our cultural context that marriage is God's best selfie. His best selfie of his nature, how to love and forgive, is reflected. His image, we want to make sure that we're reflecting his true nature and character to the world around us.
5: That's a high standard, to be sure, right? The good news is we have God's help, right?
3: That's right. Oh, we definitely couldn't do it without God's
2: help.
5: That's right. Yeah, great.
3: It's an ongoing process.
5: Now, you also talk about winning the home game. You know, there are many athletes and coaches who know how to win on the field, but their homes are less than ideal. So how do we win the home game?
2: Yeah, well, winning the home game, that's a concept that, again, most of us understand, especially as business people or people who really want to conquer what's outside the home, such as a career or extracurricular activities or their hobbies, is we call that the away game. And that's important, right? God calls us to have, you know, to establish something in the earth, whether it's a career or things, whether it's a nonprofit. But he also wants us to win at home. And so winning at home just looks like that you would see that home life is a priority. It's not secondary. It's really primary. It's the greatest legacy that we could ever try to live. My dad used to say this. He used to say, "I've never seen a U-Haul attached to a hearse." And that always stood out to me, because we can't take all the money, all the 401ks, all the assets that we accumulate. Unfortunately, we can't take that with us. But most of us, we work our entire life to accumulate things or work that 9 to 5. And yet we neglect somewhat the home life. And we just like to say to people, don't neglect the home life. It is the primary thing in life that you will be remembered for.
3: Yes. And that's where the legacy lives on. I know people are wanting to have generational wealth that they want to pass on, but truly the legacy is in your relationships, in the people who love you, the people you need to invest the most time. Marriage is one of the most important institutions that we will be a part of, and it requires no less effort than all the other institutions that you want to be successful in. So making sure that is a priority. We don't want to get it out of order, that we're winning out there and all those other things, but then we lose the thing that actually passes our legacy on from generation to generation.
5: How do you make time to do that in a busy world, and particularly in for those individuals who are spending so many hours in their vocation?
2: Yeah, well, one of the main things that we say is, my wife taught me this. She said, finish your conversation. When we had kids that were in the home, she would say, finish your conversations in the garage, because I was bringing my conversations in on the phone. My kids, who were small at that time, were jumping at my feet to say hello. And I would kind of give them the Heisman, like, just wait on dad, just stay right there. And she would say, the kids want to spend time with you. So what I learned to do was to turn that cell phone off when I got in the house, because let's face it, when we get those notifications as business people, as leaders in the community, we want to answer those. But family life is very important. And so have focused family time, whether that's scheduled vacations, whether that's scheduled family time, whether it's just planning long walks with your spouse after work or on the weekend so that you guys could connect, because that's a primary way to show your spouse that you want to win your home game.
3: And I would just say, just really being able to say no to things. Like,
2: that's great.
3: That's a powerful word. Like, do you just have to make sure that you make time for your family and make time for your spouse. The calendar is not going to do that for you. You have to do that. You have to put it on your schedule like any other important appointment that you don't want to miss, and have to say no to things. And that's going to take trusting God, because in our world today, we feel like
2: there's fear of missing out.
3: Yeah, that we're missing out. This smartphone is always on. People can get in touch with us all times of the day. We used to work 9 to 5, and those boundaries were already set for us. But now we have to be the one to create the boundaries, and saying no is a part of creating those boundaries and being protective over the time that you have allotted for your family.
4: It sounds a lot like quality time to me that you two are describing right there. Is that it?
3: Yes.
2: Yeah, of course.
3: Yes.
2: Of course.
3: Quality time.
2: And again, we know this with other things, but sometimes we neglect what's the most important things. And so our book just really calls us back to the main thing. Mm-hmm. Let's keep the main focus on that which matters the most. Now, it doesn't mean that we can't go out and build successful careers. We're all called to do those things, but it definitely means that at the end of the day, I don't think God's going to say, "Hey, how did you build this Fortune 500 company?" I think he's going to say, "How'd you treat your spouse, or how'd you treat your kids, or what legacy did you leave behind?" Because we are people that are purposed to make God's impact known in the world.
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5: Well, we know that athletes need rest and recovery, and so do relationships. So why is it necessary for a couple? And then how do you two do that, make time for rest and recovery for yourself?
3: Yeah, it's important. Athletes know that in order to play their best in the game, they have to rest and recover after games and practices so they can bring their best every time. And so it's just as important to rest and recover as it is to play in the game. So as couples, we have to realize, because couples are under a lot of stress and pressure as well. And so sometimes in our world, we don't value rest and recovery. We feel like it's always, we've got to grind, we've got to hustle, we've got to accomplish a lot of things. So this is a call to value rest and recovery, and is to create those rhythms in your day-to-day life. How can we carve out time for us to rest and manage our stress?
2: Yeah, even in the Bible, it's a biblical principle of Sabbath, right? Now, Sabbath could be one day a week, or it could be for a number of weeks in the summertime. I remember in New York City planning as a church planner in Manhattan, I sort of burned out. And a part of my recovery was to take a 3-month sabbatical. And I had to really put church down, and it was so hard, but the assignment was to worship God every day, to get back into, I desire my relationship with God more than the machine of ministry, and take that sabbatical. And so for some couples, they need to have that one day a week where they say, you know what, today is the day that I am going to rest, because I can't be a husband at my optimal performance unless I rest. And some of that, again, is vacation. Some of that is literally just cutting that phone off, putting some time aside to say, you know what, focus time at home. And rest is a not only a biblical principle, but it's an essential principle to performing at my peak performance.
3: Yes. And one of the things, when George took that sabbatical after getting burned out in ministry, the church actually grew. Because sometimes we think that we, it's our
2: Thank
3: effort.
2: You for telling me appreciate you.
3: But he was afraid. That's the thing that kept him not wanting to take his hands off of it or to put it down, because he felt like he had to, or things will fall apart. But God really revealed that it's God, it's his call, it's his purpose. Yeah. And in whatever we're doing, we have to know that God is a part of it, and he's ordering our steps. And it's okay to take breaks. And it's okay to rest. And God's got it. He can fill in the gaps.
5: Yep, absolutely. Absolutely. That's great. We talked earlier about being on the same team. But what are factors that lead couples to feeling like they're not on the same team?
3: Yes, I know for George and I, we were just so different. Like, so our differences caused us to not feel like we were on the same team. I was trying to force him to be like me. He was trying to force me to be like him. And as long as we kept trying to force each other to be like the other, it just kept us in conflict and at odds. And so once we realized, oh, it's about us influencing each other. And we like to say that your spouse is God's provision for you. That means they do bring something to your life that you don't have. And so we need to receive the gift of God in our spouse, from our spouse that God gave us.
2: Yeah. In a practical way, Tondra and I, we're very different when it comes down to getting to places on time. And I'm sure some of your listeners right now are patting their wife's leg or just saying, hey, you got to listen to this with me. And so my dad taught me this. He taught me to be on time was to be 15 minutes early. But somehow my wife was raised in a household.
3: Well, you know, fashionable. You can be 15 minutes fashionably late. Everybody gives you a grace period, right?
2: That's right. And so we started off in our marriage with a 30-minute difference, yes. Right? And Dr. Chapman, I couldn't be late to church because this was an old school church where I processed in with the choir as the pastor. And so I often told her, listen, I can't come in 15 minutes after church has already started. And so we had to learn that our differences worked out in other areas as well. Tondra taught me in her, because I called that living in the gray, being 15 minutes fashionably late. She taught me how to take vacations or to prioritize family time or to prioritize being at home and resting. And for her, I taught her as an A-type, or getting to places on time, is how to be goal oriented. And because of that, she was able to not only start her practice in Times Square, her private therapy practice in Times Square, but it was one of the top private practices in all of New York City because of the goals that she set. And so our differences sometimes make us feel like we're not on the same team, but our differences help bridge our gaps together so that we can be a better team.
3: And I think that's the great mystery of marriage, is how do you take these two uniquely God-designed individuals, and then God calls you to become one. And we believe this is how we're supposed to become one, and we change each other and we evolve, and then we're more well-rounded as a couple.
2: Yeah.
5: That whole thing of being on the same team and working through our differences. Identified with the time thing. My wife and I had the same thing.
3: Oh.
5: I like to be there early. She thinks being there early is, 10 minutes late for me.
2: That's right.
3: Yeah. Uh-huh. My people.
5: Yeah. Well, another whole issue is trusting each other. What are some of the common pitfalls regarding trust that couples experience, and how do you advise them?
3: Yes, I think some common pitfalls is, especially since social media has come on the scene, it's created where we have to come up with these boundaries to make sure that we are making our marriage environment a safe space for our spouse. So how we navigate our social media interactions and relationships and conversations, we need to make sure that we're honoring our spouse in all of that, so that this social media has brought in a whole nother element of ways that we can make our spouse feel betrayed, or make our marriage relationship not feel like a safe space. So I think that's one of the areas that we have to help couples navigate these relationships online, because they seem safe to kind of interact with people. So we let our guards down, but it's a very dangerous territory. So that's one of the areas that I think we have to help couples develop a way to build trust in their relationship.
2: Yeah, I think a huge pitfall is that when a violation occurs in the relationship, when there's trust that is violated, right, we somehow think as the violator of that trust that you are supposed to forgive me and it has to come quickly, right? And I call it sort of like this microwave forgiveness plan. And that means do it now, right? I need it really quick, as opposed to trust is easily broken.
3: It's easy to lose, but it's hard to build and regain trust.
2: That's right. That's right. And so when we guard that trust as this is a very important part of our relationship, and if I violate it, I have to give you time enough to forgive and to move on, or to extend the grace, but it has to happen over time. It's not something that's microwave really quick. And that's what I feel like is a big pitfall in our society when we deal with trust.
5: Oh, I think you're exactly right. Forgiveness kind of opens the door to trust being reborn, but it takes time for trust to be reborn. You're right. Let me ask this question. Is there any advice in your book, The Marriage Game Plan, that might surprise the readers?
2: Yeah, I think the number one for me is that it's really not so hard to get a game plan, right? And how we've done this in the Marriage Game Plan book is that every chapter has, at the end of the chapter, it has a putting it into practice practice section. And that's just where couples can answer questions and do couples activities and even scan a QR code, and you get 5-minute lesson from the coaches, which is George and Tondra Gregory, yours truly. Mm-hmm. And if couples really do this interactive experience together, by the time that they get to chapter 10, we help them walk through how to put together their very own unique marriage game plan. We've had hundreds of readers read and just say, wow, we never knew how easy it was with a coach and a guide that can help us to get on the same page, head in the same direction, and talk about hard issues, but have it be fun because we're working on it together.
5: Mm-hmm. I think that's one of the positive things about the book, that you have that possibility. There's a concept you call Victory Mondays. Mm-hmm. What is a Victory Monday?
2: Yeah, well, Victory Mondays in sports, it could be the day after any win. But let's say NFL teams play on Sundays. If the team wins, the players are ready for the coach to say Victory Monday, because that means we get a day off. But what starts that day off is not just running out of the locker room and just going home. But what starts that day is guys are so excited that they begin to high five each other in that locker room, and they point to each other and they say, thank you for that hit, or thank you for that assist. And what they're really saying is, I saw what you did, I appreciate you. And what we internalize that for in our marriage is that if we can put together some times in our week, we call it Victory Mondays, but Victory Monday could be on Victory Friday, Victory Saturday, just sometime during your work week where you can point out to your spouse where they have helped you, assisted you, where they have affirmed you, or have helped you in a great way. And we've become so pros as couples at pointing out when our spouse does something wrong that we try to do this to offset pointing the finger. We now point the finger at what they do right and not just at what they do wrong. So Victory Mondays is a great way to express to your spouse, here's how you've helped elevate me, here's what you do for this family. And I think our spouse will respond to us much easier when they can know that we're pointing out more what they get right than when they get stuff wrong.
3: Yeah. And I think in being intentional about that is really important, because I do think it's easier. It's like our mind just automatically goes towards all the negative, all the problems. And then over time, when we're focusing on all the negative and all the problems, then we start to feel like our marriage is negative, our spouse is negative. So it's really important to make sure that we're intentional about pulling in the positive, to give that balanced view of what's really going on.
4: George and Tana, this is so good. And I've gone through the book, and it's giving me ideas, you know, in places where I'm deficient. But I want to know, as you deal with professional athletes, how much of the problems that you see in their marriages come from the patterns that they had growing up, from either the male or the female in that equation, from their home of origin, that they are kind of living that out today?
2: Yeah, I think that's a very great question. And I don't think pro sports players or coaches, they're any different than the average person, right? Many of us, we get our view of marriage or our concept on how to be a good husband or a not so good husband by the model that we have seen in our homes or the lack thereof, right? Yeah. And so for many players that we come into contact with, or when we were living in New York City, many couples decided to live together and not commit to each other, although that's a form of committing to each other. They didn't want to commit at that level of marriage because they did not know how to do it. They didn't have a model, a successful model in which they could say we could emulate that. But through pre-marriage counseling or helping people develop their marriage game plan, what we learned is that the light bulb turns on when you can show them examples. Maybe they didn't see the example growing up, but they can see a real life example of, wow, you guys have intense fellowship and you guys are still able to honor each other or to love each other. You don't have to walk out on each other. You don't have to throw in the towel when it gets too hot. We feel like it's a practical way for you to say, when you can show them a model, then they can say, let's emulate that. And players know this all too shoot too often because they have players on that field that they want to model their game, whether it's catching or whether it's jumping over people or whether it's giving an assist. They model that. And when they can get a model, they can follow through with that in their everyday examples. And the same is for couples. We know this is that when couples have a game plan, when they have a model, when they have something that they can say, we're going to work towards this, it becomes easier because they've got a model.
3: Yeah. Yeah. Hmm. And I would just add that no matter where you came from or where you are right now, you get to decide where you're going. I didn't come from a two parent home. I was raised by a single mom. My dad was not in my life at all. I never saw how a husband and a wife interact together, but I was able to learn how to do those things. I was able to read books, study, get education.
2: And babe, you're a champion at that now.
3: Thank you so much. I appreciate that. Yes. So I just want to encourage anyone that you're not out of the game just because you came from a, you know, broken, a fallen situation. You can still have what everybody else has.
5: Mm-hmm. Yeah, that's a good word. Now, toward the end of the book, you help couples tackle tough conversations. Why is avoiding difficult topics not a good idea?
3: Avoiding difficult topics is not a good idea because it just keeps getting more twisted and convoluted and more hurt and more pain above. And then you still are going to have the conversation anyway. You're not going to get away from it. It will have to come out at some point. I remember one of the stories that we share in the book about when George went back to divinity school. He went to Duke Divinity School, and I was the primary person working and bringing in income. And I was just, you know, stealing from the savings every month because things weren't adding up.
2: Well, you weren't stealing.
3: I was
2: taking from the savings to pay bills.
3: Yes, I was taking from the savings to pay
2: Not
3: bills.
2: Not unless this is confession.
3: No,
2: time.
3: No. I was putting it towards the bills. They're true. And the shame and guilt as this deficit kept growing and growing. And I was just like, I'm going to put it back. I'm going to put it back. He doesn't have to know. I don't want him to be stressed. I gave myself all the reasons to not have this conversation until it got so bad. I had to have it. And it was worse by the time I sat down to tell him, how did we get here? And so there's never a good time. I mean, it feels like a good time to have the conversation. So you might as well go ahead and have it up front, because then once it came out in the open, then now it's both of us working to get this problem resolved. Yeah. And not just me isolated on my own, dealing with something internally by myself. So yes, please, we like to say nip it in the bud is one of those first steps when we talk about resolving conflict.
5: Yes, yes. Well, what's a positive way to begin a tough conversation?
2: Well, you gotta begin with the end in mind, right? And so if you're heated, if you're fuming, we call it the Incredible Hulk syndrome. If you're turning green, that's probably not the time to bring up a tough conversation, right? Maybe put some distance in between your anger and just think about what you want to say. Maybe it's writing your thoughts down. And also consider not making you statements, but make more I statements. For instance, like I feel this, as opposed to you makes your spouse feel attacked. And so I think the startup is really key. And also that you do have the conversation. I love that question because there's so many people think if we don't talk about the big issues that they just go away. The unfortunate part is they never go away. They're always staring at you in the face. And so Tondra and I over the years we've had some tough conversations that were needed to be had. But what I tried to do for her was, some of those was just prepare her heart. And so I would say something like, hey, on Thursday night, I'd love to spend some time with you. And, I got a few things I'd love to share, and maybe it's not going to be such an easy conversation. But what she took from that for me over the years, at least is what she told me, was that she loved the way I tried to prepare her heart, that it's not going to be a regular conversation. conversation. It could be a tough conversation, but she was able to prepare herself. And that's the thing I love about our marriage, is that when we try to come together and we know that we're on the same team, even though it's a tough conversation, like Maximus said in The Gladiator, whatever comes out of these gates, we got a better chance of survival if we stay together.
3: Yeah.
2: And that's what we like to do with our tough conversations.
3: Yeah. And just to add on to that, it's once George was able to set that tone for the conversation, and this is just the other side, I knew that I had to come into that conversation open-minded. I say put my big girl pants on and be able to hear some tough things, because I want to hear those tough things, because I want to meet his need, or I want us to be able to get through tough issues. So it's about two people coming together, ready to tackle something together with the right mindset and the openness, and determined not to become offended, determined not to attack, but just come and get that safe environment to talk about something tough.
6: Yeah.
5: So important to learn what you all have just described. Well, as we come to the end of our time, I want to ask this question. Talk to the spouse who's listening who feels very little hope for their marriage. It feels like divorce is inevitable. The other spouse doesn't want to work on the marriage. What do you say to that person?
2: Well, I'd just like to encourage that particular person that marriage, sometimes we think a marriage is 50-50. So if we're not getting it from our spouse 50%, then we don't want to give our 50%. We say marriage is 100-100. And that is, we need to be all in. And so I just want to encourage whoever that is out there to, you still do your part. You still do your part as that husband or that spouse, and show love, show forgiveness, show compassion, because we believe what the Bible says is true, that if we keep sowing, that we're going to reap that harvest, that maybe your spouse is ill intent on committing to the marriage or working on the marriage. But if you do your part, we believe that God's going to open a window to soften that spouse's heart. So just be all in, continue to just be encouraged that if you can somehow show that love, that mercy, that compassion, that patience, that couples sometimes, our spouse will come around in the end. We've seen that happen time and time again in couples' relationships.
3: Yes. And it's not about trying to force that person to come along. Just know that God is the only one that can really touch their heart. So through prayerful movement and the things that George is talking about, continue to do your part. And you may have to get professional help with that part, because hopelessness comes from, I don't believe this can get better, so I'm hopeless about the situation. But hope can come from, oh, I learned something new. We had a couple that we worked with in New York City that was living together for 10 years. The female wanted to get married, but her partner did not. And so when they came through our pre-marriage course, he proposed by the end. And I said, well, what made the difference? He says, oh, I just never saw myself as a husband. I didn't know what it was to be a husband. But once I learned what it was to be a husband, I was like, oh yeah, I can do that.
2: Yeah.
3: And so it gave him hope for being married and being a husband. So it's about getting that hope stirred up in your partner as well, but not forcing them to, you know, control them.
2: Yeah. We often say, Dr. Chapman, that don't die in a sea of lifeguards. There's so much help out here for marriages, whether it's through your resources or through our resources or the plethora of opportunities that America has or the world has. And we'd like to say to that one spouse, don't die in a sea of lifeguards. There's professional help. There's help out here for you. And with professional help, there's some things that you never thought you could do because you didn't know how, that a professional will come alongside of you and not only show you how, but walk you through the steps. So there is hope beyond what you see on a daily basis. Mm-hmm.
5: Well, I want to thank you, George and Tandra, for being with us today and for writing this book and for working on your own marriage so that you can now help others, okay? So keep growing and keep helping others. God bless.
3: Thank you guys so much.
2: God bless you.
3: You too.
4: I feel like we've had a pep talk. I feel like somebody's come on the sidelines for every married person and said, what time is it? Game time. Aaron, if you're ready for it. 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George and Tandra Gregory have been with us today. 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And our Summer Best Of series continues next week with a conversation about your teenager and anger, drama, and conflict resolution. 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
6: A bivocational pastor is suing a Louisiana library system, claiming it violated his religious liberties. This is truth itself. Luke Ash has filed a lawsuit against the East Baton Rouge Parish Library System for violating his First Amendment right of religious liberty and for denying him protection against religious discrimination. The library system fired Ash as a library technician last July after he declared that he could not comply with the library's preferred pronoun policy and that he would not use male pronouns when speaking to a biologically female trainee. 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
0: This is the Middle East Report, your connection to truthful reporting on Israel and the Middle East. I'm John Riley. The war against Iran continues. Michelle Bachman, Dean of Robertson School of Government at Regent University and former United States Congresswoman, join me to talk about this war against this evil regime there in the Middle East.
10: For 47 years, Iran brought the modern rise of terrorism into the world. When I was a little girl growing up, I'd never heard of terrorism. We didn't have it. We'd never experienced really in the United States. And then the Ayatollah came into power in 1979. I'll never forget that day. But our U.S. State Department has designated Iran the number one state to sponsor terrorism in the world. And it's held that distinction for 47 years. So I believe that God has raised up President Donald Trump and Prime Minister Netanyahu for this moment. I mean, this is not a coincidence. This is something that God ordained. So I believe that God put Prime Minister Netanyahu and President Trump into office for a specific purpose. I think this is the purpose, to take down and cut off the head of the snake, which is Iran. This is a doctrine of demons that has held sway and control over Iran for 47 years. And so they have held the world really hostage. Remember, it started out with 56 hostages for 444 days, American hostages. They were released, but really they've held the world hostage because they say every single day, death to Israel, death to the United States. It's all nations that they hold. So where are we at today? We see Israel and the United States coming together for the purpose of defeating the Iranian threat through both nuclear weapons, precision-guided missiles. Because remember, for the first time in 5,000 years of recorded human history, we saw Iran drop nearly 600 100 precision-guided missiles on Israel. This tiny little country. This has never happened in the history of the world. And yet we saw the hand of God miraculously save the Jewish people from the impact of those missiles. I encourage every one of your listeners, we need to be praying. We need a prayer shield over our leaders. We're called to pray for those in authority. This is the greatest threat that the world faces, and that's a nuclear Iran and an Iran with precision-guided missiles. Ayatollahs have said very clearly, we're not giving up our programs. And by the way, death to Israel, death to the United States. Every single day they chant that in the streets. They believe this. This is theology because they are run by a doctrine of demons. That's what their belief system is. So this is a spiritual war. Ultimately, we're looking at it as a kinetic war with military, and we are the greatest military in the world working together with Israel. You couldn't have a finer military. But again, it isn't the military that's going to solve it. God may use that instrumentality. It will be the hand of Almighty God. It'll be His strong, upraised right arm that will be protecting Israel and the United States and the rest of the world, because they are the terror coalition. They're the ones that were behind October 7th. They were behind all the nations. They fund all the nations that hate Israel. They want every Jew dead. And not only do they want every Jew dead, they want every Christian dead. So we need to realize this is a life and death battle. I'm praying that God gets the glory, that we will

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1: 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This is Parenting Today's Teens with Mark Gregston, the founder and executive director of Heartlight Ministries, a residential counseling program for teens. I'm Wayne Shepherd. I are a grandparent, and you are a grandparent, Mark, so this is a good show to listen to.
2: It is. You know what? I became a grandparent when I was 46 years old, and so I think that's a little young. And I remember telling my daughter when she told me she was pregnant, she came in, and I was just looking at her, and she goes, "Guess what?" And I'm going, "I have no idea." And so she pulled out this, you know, "You're going to be a grandpa" shirt, and I kind of went, "Oh, I don't like this." And so I remember that night we were having kind of a little get together, and I just told her, "I just want you to know that I'm not real good with babies, and I really don't like pre-first grade kids, and you know, and really first through sixth grade kind of drive me crazy, and middle school kids I really can't stand." And so I was just kind of joking with her, kind of in a way where I said, "But when she becomes a teen, or when this baby becomes a teen, that's what I'll engage, and I think I'll have a great relationship." And so I was kind of preparing her, and I've got to tell you, I really thought that. That was in the back of my head. And it was funny that when she went into labor and she delivered, and I heard my granddaughter cry for the first time, it was almost like God enlarged my heart.
1: Yeah.
2: Like this. Yep. And I found that I had a part of my heart that I'd never known about. And it was almost like the capability to love to another degree came in. And people hear me joke all the time that I say that grandkids are a reward for not killing your own kids. I joke about that, but I don't joke about this. If you like your kids, you're going to love your grandkids and
1: want to connect with them. And we can help with that. Yeah,
2: that's right. And you're going to be riveted to them. Absolutely riveted.
1: We'll continue with Mark here in just a moment. Go to our website for more. ParentingTodaysTeens.org. I should also mention that Mark is the author of Grandparenting Teens. That's also available at our website, ParentingTodaysTeens.org. Kaylee will talk with Mark later on the program today. So what do we need to know as grandparents about connecting?
2: Well, here's the problem. You know, that we get these shirts that say world's greatest papa and world's greatest mama, or whatever you're called, goo-goo, da-da, whatever it is, whatever you're called, it's such an amazing name. And you're called that, and you're given these coffee mugs that says world's greatest, t-shirts, all these plaques and everything else. And that happens, you know, 1 year through 12 years of age. But at 12 years of age, mark my words, this is what happens. Your child gets a cell phone, they're exposed to more, they go through middle school, and their social circles begin to expand. And so the old style way of them always running to you and thinking that you're just this unbelievable person in their life, you get crowded out by the influx of people that are coming into their life. And if you do not remain relevant and engaged, then what will happen is you will be pushed out to the side. And this is how I know this to be true, because I see it all the time. But I go to a lot of funerals, and I sit at funerals, and when grandkids get up front and start talking about their grandparents, what they talk about is things they did prior to being 12 years of age.
1: Interesting.
2: It's not what you do during the teen years, because time changes. And so, of course, the encouragement to grandparents is you've got to change the way you engage with your grandchild so you remain, you know, important in their lives, that you remain that special person. And you've always got to be moving toward them. And so now we get to talk about how to connect. And that first thing is you need to communicate more than anything else.
1: All right, what if I want to communicate? Maybe I, you know, call them or send them a text or something and they don't pick up. What do I do?
2: You keep doing it anyway. You know, I write my granddaughter, who's off at school at Sam Houston State in Huntsville, Texas, and she does not answer me immediately, but she eventually gets around to it. And, you know, she always makes comments and says, "Hey, Papa, thanks for reaching out to me. Thanks for calling. They don't call anymore, but It's

0: thanks for texting, you know, kind of thing. I want to communicate to her ways. She loves country music. And so I get a country music magazine and I take a $100 bill and I stick it on page 58. And I go, 58's a very special page because I don't want her to throw it away. And I do it without telling her. She just gets it. I'll get a Starbucks card and send it to her. I want them to know that I am thinking about them all the time. And I mean, that is the biggest thing that I want. And so whether they don't respond to me or not, I really don't care because I'm moving toward them. They don't have to move toward me. Eventually they'll come back. But I just want to make sure I make that and keep that connection happening throughout their years.
1: I hear you saying grandparents need to take the initiative.
0: Well, I think grandparents have to because kids get busy. And you know, I think I get busy, you know, and if I don't mark it down and have an attempt, I keep a stack of Starbucks cards on my desk that I send out to kids. And I just say, hey, how I wish we could get together for coffee. Go have some coffee and let's text back and forth and I'll do the same. But with my grandchild, I do that even more. You know, I want her to know that there's a specialness here. And she'll come to me and ask questions or, hey, Papa, can we get together and talk? You know, I want to make sure that she knows that I am there for her. This isn't about what I get from her. It's all about what I can be to her that becomes important.
1: What about the role of a grandparent as a peacemaker in families?
0: Well, you know, I think, you know, the patriarch of the family has got to be a peacemaker in one way, that you listen and you listen more. And then when you get tired of listening, you listen just a little bit more and you take in what everybody says, you know, and not provoke arguments and, you know, and start sharing perspectives about things. You know, and I want to bring a grandchild to my level. I don't want to stoop to their level all the time of engagement or frustration. And I think by setting the stage, basically what you're doing is opening the door and saying, you can come to me. I want to be this. This is what I want to be. I want to be exactly what Jesus says to people. Come to me, all who are weary and heavy laden, and you'll find rest for your soul. That's what I want to be as a grandparent to my grandchildren. They know when they come to me that it's a blast. We have fun. They get perspectives. We eat a lot. We do things that they want to do. And I'm there for them because there'll be one day that I won't be there.
1: Yeah.
0: And I want to build those memories now.
1: One grandparent put it to us this way. My granddaughter has a lot of different beliefs than I do. How do I encourage her to be an independent thinker and at the same time steer her toward biblical truth?
0: What a great question. You know, because I think we get this idea that we're the only ones that can share biblical truth with them. I mean, we're not. They're going to have other influences. God is just as concerned about, you know, them as we are. And he's going to create things to happen in their life that will bring them to that point. So it's not so much that I'm bound and determined to share biblical truth. I am sharing biblical truth by the example that I set before them. It is the Word becoming flesh and dwelling among them in a connection of relationship rather than feeling like I always have to teach them something. I don't have to teach them anything. They're already seeing it because they see it in the example of how I live, how I treat people, how I engage with people, how I work, how I keep in contact with them, how I let them know that you don't have to respond to me, but I will always respond to you. Those are marks of a godly relationship that reflects and gives a taste of the character of God to my grandchildren that hopefully will connect with how God is manufacturing their life and bring them to a point where they will know of him because of me.
1: Mark, I want you to say a word about your book that you've written, Grandparenting Teens. This is a very important book. We call this program Parenting Today's Teens, but boy, grandparents are so important.
0: Yeah, you know, because there's some things that grandparents can learn, and I've seen effective grandparents that really make a mark in the life of their kids, and I've seen some where the grandparents aren't even existing anymore. And so what I try to do is help, you know, grandparents learn how to engage in such a way that attracts kids to them, that makes them want to come to your house where you don't have to pursue them all the time. So you can be the person that God's called you to be in their life and offer them something they can get from no place else. It's an important relationship. It's valuable to them when they have somebody that has a lot of gray hair or blue hair or no hair, you know, or that is still reaching out to them, even in the midst of sickness and not feeling good and distance, that you're still reaching out to them makes them feel very, very special.
1: It's an important read. Grandparenting Teens at ParentingTodaysTeens.org. Mark talks with Kaylee next on Parenting Today's Teens.
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0: Kaylee, thanks for being a part of the program today. It's interesting. I for everybody that's listening, I am sitting across from a young lady that has this brunette hair, brown eyes, and a big smile on her face, and just a jewel. But you're here at Heartlight. How did you get to Heartlight? What was going on?
3: I have been it all started freshman year.
0: Yeah,
3: I was on the volleyball team. I had good grades, and then I felt like, I don't know why, but I just wanted to be popular and I wanted to fit in like everyone else. So I started juuling and like getting into drugs and alcohol. It got to the point where I just couldn't say no. So people would ask me for money and I'd say yeah. And so I'd give them however much money they wanted and I'd steal my parents' stuff. And
0: wow.
3: I'd constantly lie to my parents and they don't trust me anymore. So the smallest thing I would lie to them and they wouldn't believe me. But they're really good Christians, and they really want me to be someone who I used to be because I changed a bunch.
0: Yeah.
3: And so...
0: Okay, how would you describe yourself beforehand?
3: I was energetic. I was fun.
0: Well, you're
3: crazy.
0: Still that. You're still that.
3: Yeah.
0: You're still that.
3: But I was more real.
0: Mm.
3: And even here, I haven't really shown that yet.
0: Wow.
3: But because I feel like I've just had a mask on for the past few months or... So, yeah.
0: To make sure that you look the part rather than be who you really are?
3: Yeah, because I wanted to fit in.
0: So you're going back to that fit in thing. Okay, so what if somebody really saw you for who you are? Would you not fit in anymore? Or would people like you more because you are genuine?
3: I feel like they'd like me more, but I'm scared of what can happen and what will happen. So
0: what could happen? What could happen?
3: Honestly, I don't really know. But I just have a fear, and I want people to like me because I'm a people pleaser.
0: Yeah.
3: And so people are mad at me or sad or have anything against me, I freak out and I try to fix that. But
0: wow. Yeah, you know, I mean, it's interesting. You're a people pleaser. So it must have been tough when you started making choices that didn't please your parents, but now you're stuck. I want to please the people I'm with, but I also want to please my parents. What was the pull there? And do you remember the first time that you really blew it and made a poor choice? I mean, how did you feel after that?
3: I felt terrible because I've never wanted to let my parents down, and I knew that I was. And I thought they didn't know anything, but they knew everything. And so when I found that out, I don't know, it crushed me because I didn't want them thinking that I was this bad person.
0: But, you know, I think it's the drive that you have to want to be liked. We all want that. I mean, everybody wants to have relationships because that's how God created you.
3: Mm-hmm.
0: And so what was it about your relationships that it wasn't working, that you had to start doing the things that you were doing that got you here to have relationships? What wasn't working anymore the way that you used to be?
3: Honestly, I was friends with good Christian people,
0: and
3: I wanted to be friends with everyone. I wanted to be popular. I wanted to be known. So I put on a mask for all the people that like did drugs and all that. So I changed myself, and at church I was one person, and then I'd go home and I'd be another person, and then I'd go to school and I'd be someone else. So I was constantly changing my personality and the way that people viewed me.
0: Well, that had to be tough to try to figure out, okay, who am I today? You know, kind of thing.
3: Mm-hmm.
0: And so did evil win out? Is that kind of how it went?
3: Yeah.
0: Isn't that funny? I mean, just being around you, I can't imagine somebody not liking who you are. Of course, I'm sitting here going, okay, who am I seeing? Am I seeing the real Kaylee, or am I seeing somebody that's trying to please me? So who am I seeing?
3: Right now, the real me, because being here, I've just noticed that I just need to be real, and I need to be genuine and vulnerable, and that's something that I haven't been in a really long time, but being here, it's just really helped me, and so I've been trying to be the real me lately, and I don't worry about what other people think. I just try to be who I need to be.
0: Yeah, and so that's kind of hard to figure out too, isn't it?
3: Yeah.
0: Because now you've been so many different people. Now it's kind of going,
3: I forgot who I actually was.
0: Yeah, who am I? And I think, you know, it's interesting. You get mad at your parents for sending you here, which is kind of normal. Everybody does. Who likes to go live in East Texas, you know, after being in school with friends and everything else? But that's what they want to see. And I don't think they want you to be like you were in sixth grade. You know, but I think they just go, we saw something that we feel like we're losing, and so we're going to do whatever we can to get that back. How are your brothers and sisters looking at you?
3: I honestly don't really know. I know that they were constantly looking out for me and trying to help me, but I just kept shoving them away. But now my parents tell me that they miss me really, like a lot.
0: Yeah.
3: And they can't wait to see me, and I can't wait to see them. But I'm nervous of how it's going to go, because I don't want them to still see me as a disappointment or see me as a messed up kid or anything.
0: I don't think they will. I'm anxious to meet them, but I don't think they will. I think that most brothers and sisters, even parents, begin to realize my child is struggling, not because they want to struggle. I don't think people wake up going, I'd really like to struggle today. I mean, I think people are trying to get out of that hole. I don't think they're trying to put themselves into the hole, and so I think they would be very proud of you. You know, for what you're doing and stuff.
3: And they said that they're very jealous of the place I'm at.
0: Well, anyway, they want to live in log cabins. That's what it is. Okay, so let me ask you this. If there's parents out there that have a child that's just like you, what would you tell those parents? How could they do something with their kids to help them now that you're looking at it from a different perspective?
3: I feel like my parents never really talked to me a lot. They tried, but I just shoved them away. I feel like it's not only your parents' responsibility, but it's yours. You both.
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6: I'm Steve O'Dell with Mission Network News. Hope fades for survivors in southern Japan as earthquake rescue efforts shift to recovery. The death toll from Tuesday's twin tremors rose to 34 at airtime and continues to climb. Sweltering summer heat and aftershocks threaten responders and quake survivors. While responders meet physical needs, pastors in A3's Disaster Relief Network tend to spiritual needs. Some survivors told A3 that this week's quake made them relive trauma from a 2016 disaster. Ask the Prince of Peace to comfort earthquake survivors. And the church is multiplying around the world, but one in five people are still waiting for a Bible in their own language. Unfolding Word empowers Indigenous believers to participate through church-centric Bible translation. The process spiritually develops local believers and increases their investment in the translation. Many members of the community hear the gospel for the first time and believe. 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I'm Steve O'Dell.

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1: Here's a timeless truth from Pastor Shane Eidelman.
2: One mark of a true church is they preach the gospel. They tell you the truth about truth. That's why I'm here. And my job until the day I die is to preach the gospel. And that's same with you as believers. That doesn't have to be like what I'm doing. It can be individually. You're heralding, you're telling people the good news. And when they did that, they made many disciples, because when you preach the gospel in its totality, it means you're not embarrassed about it. You don't water it down. You just, here's what the Bible says. The Holy Spirit then begins to work in that and begins to convict hearts. You are embarrassed about God's word and you dumb it down. You're void of the Spirit's power in that message. Did you know Jesus spoke more about hell than heaven? He said, go and preach repentance. Repentance is a turning from sin and a turning to God. What we're basically saying is, I'm embarrassed about the cross. No, I'm not going to go there. I've told you before, I knew of churches who would tell their worship team, don't sing about the blood. And people get a little offended, new visitors. It's like, hello? Maybe they need to be convicted. Nothing but the blood of Jesus. What can wash away my sins? Nothing but, and that maybe that will convict them. Maybe that will change them. Maybe that will challenge them to repent and believe. When we honor God's word, he does something amazing. And that's why we built this church. One of the foundational pillars was the desperate need for absolute truth.
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That is the topic we'll discuss today right here on the Christian Worldview radio program, where the mission is to sharpen the biblical worldview of Christians and to proclaim the good news of Jesus Christ. I'm David Wheaton, the host. 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And just a couple updates on the events before we get to previewing today's program. The Speaker Series event is on Saturday, September 12th in the late afternoon at Stonehouse Farm in Jordan, Minnesota. Rather than what we typically do at Speaker Series events, which is a guest speaking on a given current topic, the format for this one is going to be a live recording of the radio program where I interview Pastor Travis Allen of Grace Church in Greeley, Colorado, who's a longtime favorite guest on this program, about a wide range of current events and issues of the faith. We'll take attendee questions as well. Now, our Speaker Series events are also about fellowship for Christian Worldview listeners. So arrive at 4 p.m. for an hour of meet and greet with other listeners, or you can take a nature walk on the trails at the farm. We're planning on holding the event outside, so bring a camp chair if you have one. If not, we do have some chairs on site. And if the weather turns inclement, we can move the event inside into the north barn at the farm. That's where the Overcomer course is held. So keep an eye on the forecast a day or two in advance and then dress accordingly. And the farm provides a beautiful setting for events, and September is a great

0: 2 days later, after the speaker series event, on Monday, September 14th, is the 11th Overcomer Foundation Cup Golf and Dinner event at White Bear Yacht Club in Delwood, Minnesota, which is just near St. Paul, Minnesota. 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White Bear Yacht Club is one of the top courses in the state, and our staff and volunteers do an excellent job making this a great experience for golfers and their guests, all in support of the Overcomer Foundation, which is the nonprofit that directs the Christian worldview. Now, golfers are invited to bring their non-golfing guests as well to the Lakeside Dinner and Program, which follows the day of golf. 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We'd love for you to come to attend one or both of them, and you can register at our website, thechristianworldview.org, or just give Rosie a call at 1-888-646-2233. That's 1-888-646-2233. Okay, now to the preview for today's program. Christians are to be salt and light in the world. Jesus himself spoke this exhortation to his followers in his most famous sermon, the Sermon on the Mount, in Matthew chapter 5. The phrase salt and light is well known and well used in Christian circles, but the full weight of what Jesus intended has settled at a fairly low bar in my estimation. Based on the example of the life of Christ or the lives of his most prominent followers, like the Apostle Paul, Peter, or John, being salt and light is living the Christian life in a way that is noticed by the world and influencing the world, even to the point of being persecuted by the world. Listen to the story that John MacArthur told about the great pastor and evangelist D.L. Moody and how he lived as salt and light.
1: President Woodrow Wilson told this story. He said, "I was in a very common place. I was sitting in a barber chair when I became aware that a personality had entered the room. A man had come quietly in upon the same errand as myself to have his hair cut and sat in the chair next to me. Every word the man uttered, though it was not in the least didactic, showed a personal interest in the man who was serving him. And before I got through with what was being done for me, I was aware that I had attended an evangelistic service because Mr. D.L. Moody was in that chair. I purposely lingered in the room after he had left and noted the singular effect that his visit had brought upon the barber shop. They talked in undertones. They didn't know his name, but they knew that something had elevated their thoughts, and I felt that I left that place as I should have left the place of worship. My admiration and esteem for Mr. Moody became very deep indeed." Influence. Influence. What message do you leave the world? When you pass by, what are you saying?
0: What a great story about the influence of D.L. Moody. So this teaching in Matthew chapter 5 on believers needing to be salt and light is easily understandable because we all know what salt and light are and what they do. Salt is a preservative and flavor enhancer. Salt keeps food from spoiling so quickly, and it gives food more flavor. Light shows the way in darkness. You turn on the lights to walk down the dark hallway. So basically, Christians are to preserve what is good and godly in the world and be a light for the gospel and biblical truth in a dark world. In that sermon series John MacArthur did on being salt and light, he said, quote, "The presupposition here is simple. This text presupposes two things. The world is decayed, that's why it needs salt. And the world is dark, that's why it needs light. The fact that the world needs light presupposes it's dark. The fact that it needs salt presupposes that it's decadent or that it's decayed and decaying. Salt is needed where there is decay. Salt is used where there was corruption. Light is brought where there is darkness," unquote. Before we read the passage from Matthew

0: chapter 5 on salt and light, it's important to consider the context that comes immediately before. The Sermon on the Mount was given by Jesus in the northern part of Israel, perhaps on a hillside of Mount Eremos near the northwestern shore of the Sea of Galilee. Jesus starts his sermon with what is known as the Beatitudes. He makes 9 statements about the character of a true believer and how that person is blessed. So each statement starts with how blessed or blessed. Starting in verse 3 of Matthew 5, blessed are the poor in spirit, for theirs is the kingdom of heaven. Blessed are those who mourn, for they shall be comforted. Blessed are the gentle or meek, for they shall inherit the earth. Blessed are those who hunger and thirst for righteousness, for they shall be satisfied. Blessed are the merciful, for they shall receive mercy. Blessed are the pure in heart, for they shall see God. Blessed are the peacemakers, for they shall be called sons of God. Now there are 2 more, and I'll read those in just a moment. But a study Bible says this about this passage, quote, "The Beatitudes demonstrate that the way to heavenly blessing is antithetical to the worldly path, normally followed in pursuit of happiness. The worldly idea is that happiness is found in wealth or riches, merriment, abundance, leisure, and such things. The real truth is the very opposite. The Beatitudes give Jesus' description of the character of true saving faith." And so here are the final 2 Beatitudes, which I think are particularly relevant for Christians living in our darkening nation. Verse 10 of chapter 5 of Matthew, "Blessed are those who have been persecuted for the sake of righteousness, for theirs is the kingdom of heaven. Blessed are you when people insult you and persecute you and falsely say all kinds of evil against you because of me. Rejoice and be glad, for your reward in heaven is great, for in the same way they persecuted the prophets who were before you." Now, of course, this is a description of the Christian who is living as salt and light at any time in history, because non-believers hate the conviction that the righteous life and words of a believer brings on the non-believer's life. Once upon a time in America, Christians and their faith were appreciated and affirmed. But now a large segment of our society is hostile to us and hostile to biblical truth. For example, socialism, which is the transitional step to communism, where government is God and God-given liberties are basically eliminated, is taking over one of the 2 major parties in our country, the Democratic Party, and winning elections. Islam, a false, satanic-inspired religion that seeks to violently dominate the world, is gaining influence in cities across America. Our government educational system, and even mainline Protestant churches, aggressively promote perverse sexual and gender sin. But all is not lost, and hope should never be lost, because we serve an awesome God. But we need to be clear-eyed. America continues to become darker spiritually and morally. And so here is where Jesus' message of being salt and light comes in. After those Beatitudes, after promising persecution, insults, and false charges for his followers, he says this in Matthew chapter 5, starting in verse 13. "You are the salt of the earth, but if the salt has become tasteless, how can it be made salty again? It is no longer good for anything except to be thrown out and trampled underfoot by men." The point here is that if the believer compromises with the world, becomes too much like the world, he won't be an effective preservative for all that is good and godly. So, believers must live in the world, but be separate from the world in regard to the way we speak, what we do, our affections, and our motives. Okay, now to the light part. In verse 14, Jesus says, "You are the light of the world. A city set on a hill cannot be hidden, nor does anyone light a lamp and put it under a basket, but on the lampstand, and it gives light to all who are in the house. Verse 16, let your light shine before men in such a way that they may see your good works and glorify your Father who is in heaven. Jesus says, you are the light of the world. In other words, the world is dark, and Christians possess the light that shows the way in the darkness, and that light is the gospel of Christ and biblical truth. The next sentence, nor does anyone light a lamp and put it under a basket. We need to intentionally remember our identity and purposely speak and act in such a way that exalts Christ in his ways. That's what it means to be light. So coming up next, we're going to discuss some examples of the darkening taking place in our nation and how we can be salt and light. Joining us will be Alex McFarland. Alex is a Christian apologist and evangelist, author of many books, and a religion and culture analyst. Much more coming up on Being Salt and Light. I'm David Wheaton, and you're listening to the Christian Worldview Radio Program. The July-August issue of the Christian Worldview Journal commemorates 250 years of America. Ed Vitagliano of American Family Association writes how foundations of our past provide a blueprint for future political and cultural renewal. My column is about the consequences of a nation rebelling against God and the blessings for repentance as described in Psalm chapter 2. There's lots of additional content, including the insert with resources for adults and children. The Christian Worldview Journal is a bi-monthly print and digital publication designed to sharpen your biblical worldview on current events and issues of the faith. 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The classroom and the dorm room students encounter at secular and, yes, Christian colleges lead to as many as 50% of students who profess upon entering college to be born-again Christians not saying the same 4 years later. So how can students avoid spiritual shipwreck? In my book, University of Destruction, Your Game Plan for Spiritual Victory on Campus, I give a scouting report on the three pillars of peril in college and provide a game plan to be an overcomer. 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I'm David Wheaton. 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Our topic today is the Christian call to be salt and light, no matter our societal moment. And our guest is Alex McFarland, Christian apologist and culture analyst. Alex, I would love to hear more about your background before we get into our topic today, how you came to saving faith in Christ and what you do now.
1: David, first of all, thank you for having me on. This is a really great honor. And I grew up in the South. They often call it the Bible Belt. And there is seemingly a church on every corner. So I always knew about God, always had a pretty tender moral sensibility. But it wasn't until I was 21, when I was in college, I started going to a Monday night Bible study, that I really, to my recollection, David, for the first time I understood that Jesus Christ died for me and that I was a sinner, but Jesus loved me and my sins were paid by Christ on the cross. He rose from the dead. And that if I would repent and put my faith in Jesus, that I could be forgiven. And so at age 21, I prayed and I asked Christ to come into my life and save me. I was very introverted. Never dreamed that I would someday be called into full-time ministry. Here's what happened, David, and it relates to you and I this very day. I was in college. I was a brand new born-again Christian at age 21, And it seemed like all my professors, they hated Ronald Reagan. They would denigrate people like Billy Graham and anything conservative or Christian. I was at a state university in North Carolina, and it didn't take long for kind of the light bulb to come on. And I thought, okay, I don't know that I would have used the term worldview, but David, I became cognizant that we were in a battle of ideas. Either you believe in God and accept the authority of Scripture, you have reverence for Jesus and moral truth, or you were secular. And so I began really for two reasons. As a young Christian, I discovered books by Josh McDowell. And then reading the footnotes, I discovered books by people like C.S. Lewis, Francis Schaeffer, Norman Geisler, Chuck Colson. And within a year of becoming a Christian, I'd probably bought and read 20 books, largely on worldview. Here's a name, David Noble,
0: Oh,
1: a book
0: sure.
1: called Understanding the Times. It was the late 1980s, and the church where I was going, where I'd accepted Christ, a little Baptist church in Greensboro, North Carolina. I went to my pastor and I said, "We should do something on apologetics and worldview." And my pastor said, "What? What is that?" Realizing that Jesus Christ died and rose again, and this is truth. It's not legend or mythology. No, it is historically true that there was a man named Jesus Christ, claimed to be God incarnate, the Messiah, rose from the dead, proving, validating who he was and what he taught. And for 20 centuries, David, people the world over have discovered that when you put your faith, your belief, your trust in Jesus, not only does he forgive sin and promise us heaven, and only Jesus can make that promise, but our life down here can become meaningful, purposeful, and count for eternity. We're still just trying to evangelize the lost and equip the saved.
0: Thank you for sharing all of that and also for explaining the gospel as well as just the most important thing. And when you hear that and you believe that and you embrace that in your life, how can you not want to tell others about that, the way they can be saved? So again, Alex McFarland with us today here on The Christian Worldview. Now, Alex, I titled our conversation today, The Christian Call to be Salt and Light, from what Jesus said in Matthew chapter 5 in the Sermon on the Mount. No matter how much it's darkening we see in our society, we're called to be salt and light. And so I went through some of the columns that you write on your website. And the first excerpt I want to read is from one you wrote about America turning 250 years old this year. You titled it American Freedom, the Sacred Call of Every Generation. And you say the year 2026 marks 250 years since the signing of the United States Declaration of Independence. The American experiment was born in sacrifice, sustained through bloodshed, and preserved by generations of selfless patriots. Today, unspeakably dangerous ideologies are rapidly gaining influence. Marxism, which you write has yielded oppression, poverty, and death wherever it has ruled, is romanticized by those who have never lived under its iron fist. And before I ask you the question, Alex, I just want to play a short soundbite on Fox News Sunday's program with Shannon Bream, interviewed the co-chair of the Democratic Socialists of America Party. And here's what she said to Shannon Bream about what she would get rid of or abolish, what the Democratic Socialists would do if they got in power. Listen to this.
2: But I want to ask you, just give me sort of a true or false on these. Abolish the Senate.
3: True.
2: Okay. Replace the presidency and Supreme Court as we now know them.
3: Yep.
2: Abolish ICE.
3: Absolutely.
2: Abolish borders and give amnesty to anyone currently in the U.S. illegally.
3: As a long-term plan, yep.
2: Defund the Pentagon.
3: Absolutely.
2: Abolish prisons, at least in large part.
3: Yeah, again, that as part of a long-term program, yeah.
2: Okay, so no prisons. Government or public ownership of most large corporations?
3: Yeah, absolutely.
0: This ideology of Marxism, really just communism, is becoming popular in this country. The democratic socialists are winning elections across this country. What do you think has brought our country to the point where Marxism, socialism, and even Islam, by the way, are very popular in winning elections in our country?
1: For that clip we just heard and those positions, abolish the presidency, abolish the Senate, abolish the Supreme Court, open the borders, eliminate the rule of law. There is one word for that, and it's the word treason. I want to say this. I'm a Christian. Let's set Christianity aside for just a moment. For every American citizen, whether or not you're a Christian, whether or not you would consider yourself Republican or Democrat, conservative or liberal, forget the labels. For every American citizen, I would say before God Almighty, any vote for a Democrat is an act of treason against the U.S. Constitution. Now, every elected official makes a pledge that they will defend the U.S. Constitution from threats within and threats without. For many years, the Democrats have been becoming increasingly treasonous. Any candidate that has even a thimbleful of toleration for socialism, it is an act of treason against this nation to vote for such a person. Vladimir Lenin, that was the leader of Russia until his death in 1924, Lenin said, socialism is the necessary foundation that must first be laid to pave the way for communism. So don't think, oh, this is compassionate. It's free food for everybody. We need to be socialistic. We will take from the haves. We will give to the have-nots. If you think, oh, we would never become communist, we would never become a dictatorship, it's just socialism, just that's all we want. It's not like that. If you allow socialism in, invariably it will metastasize like cancer to communism. So two things are arm wrestling for the future of America: the iron fist of socialism, Marxism, communism, and the iron sword of Sharia. And one thing only, is sufficient to hold both of these juggernauts at bay, and that really is Judeo-Christian constitutionalism.
0: These ideologies have been around, of course, Islam and socialism, Marxism, communism, for long, long time. But it's incomprehensible how there's such gaining root now in our country. And so I agree, Christians need to be informed about this and be telling everyone they know, no, this is not something, a road we can go down, because it does overturn, as you're talking, treason is undermining your own country. These do undermine the constitutional republic that we have so been blessed with. Recently, another one of these people, Zoran Mandani, the mayor of New York, Islamic, socialist, Marxist, won the mayorship of New York City, the largest city, the most prominent city in our country. And of course, he hates Israel. And he was suggesting just recently that when Benjamin Netanyahu, the prime minister of Israel, comes to New York for the United Nations meetings in New York City, that he was looking into ways to having Netanyahu arrested because he considers him an international criminal for committing genocide, because that's what the International Criminal Court has said. So then recently he came out with this video where he's sitting in a very official-looking place, and here's what he had to say, Alex.
4: My administration has reviewed every avenue available under applicable law to determine whether New York City could execute the International Criminal Court's arrest warrant if Benjamin Netanyahu came here. It is clear that we do not have the independent legal authority to enforce this warrant. The federal government, however, does, and I call on them to join the ICC and execute this warrant. And I want to be equally clear. Benjamin Netanyahu is not welcome in New York City, nor is any other war criminal at large. While we cannot end the genocide on our own, we can decide whether our silence will become another weapon, and we can examine every tool we have to defend the humanity and dignity of all people. That is my commitment to you.
0: If you really think about what he's saying here and what he's trying to do, it's pretty unbelievable. A mayor of New York City talking about arresting a head of state when he visits his city. That's how radical this man is. The fact that Zoran Mandani got elected mayor in New York about 25 years after the Islamic attack on the buildings there is pretty incredible to even contemplate. And I'm just wondering, have Americans imbibed the worldview of diversity and tolerance too far now that it's beyond the American psyche now to be able to push back and stop the rise of Islam and Marxism in this country? What are your thoughts on that?
1: It is especially demoralizing that the city that lost nearly 3,000 good people because of the murderous, demonic worldview known as Islam. Yes, it is false. Allah is not God. The Quran is not scripture. The second worst thing that ever befell the human race is the birth of Islam in 610 AD. Islam was started simply to persecute Jews and Christians. I've taught political science for over 20 years and world religions at the college and grad school levels for over 20 years. Knowing the ideology that shed American blood on American soil, and now there's a Muslim, Marxist, anti-Semite that's mayor of New York City. New York City is probably the highest concentration of Jewish people anywhere outside of Israel itself. And the fact that they would elect a mayor that wants to arrest, prosecute, execute the prime minister of Israel. I mean, this is so crazy. That sound clip you just played was simply political theater. The idea that the mayor of New York could arrest a head of state of another country, that's ludicrous. And he knows that. He did that just for show, just to placate some of his leftist, anti-Semitic people. America is a pluralistic nation, in the sense that you can believe whatever you want to believe. You can believe truth, or you can believe something cockamamie. But we are not a pluralistic nation in the sense that you can set up governments within our government. You can set up ideologies. I mean, you can't have a polygamist community, and you cannot have a Sharia law Islamic community. If you as an individual want to believe things that are false, that is your prerogative. Socialism is not compassionate. Stealing what one person earns, giving to people that won't work and didn't earn, that is not compassionate. It's not moral. It's not just. You don't correct a perceived injustice by more injustice. America has given more opportunity, more wealth, the betterment of the human condition to more people than any other government in world history. And we're in a spiritual battle fundamentally, David. And I would beg people to pray, be informed, influence others, vote and vote rationally and vote godly. Pastors, I plead with you. 100 million Americans are in church every weekend. Use your pulpit to help save the country. The window of opportunity is not forever. We must act and we must speak.
0: We talked to Alex about the change going on in our country, the acceptance of socialism, the rise of Islam here, not as extreme as it is in Europe, at least to this point, but it's going that direction. You see videos of Islamic rulers, leaders, imams here in America openly advocating, saying, we're going to overthrow this country. I mean, if that's not treason, I'm not sure what is, and here's how we're going to do it. But I think the answer to the question is, how could New York City vote for a Islamo-Marxist mayor? And I think immigration has a huge part in this. Just like during the Biden administration, millions of immigrants are allowed into the country, regardless of what they believe about the traditions and history of this country, Same thing in New York. People coming in who don't have any sort of appreciation or don't even share, no intent on assimilating here, and then they get them signed up to vote, whether legally or illegally. And that is, I think, maybe in large part due to what is going on now in this country. And you wrote an article about this. I just want to read one paragraph. You say, "Christian love does not mandate open borders and lawlessness. For centuries, Christians have wrestled with the tension between mercy and order, compassion and responsibility. That tension is at the heart of today's immigration debate, where some clergy insist that biblical commands to welcome the stranger, Leviticus 19, require support for open borders and tolerance of illegal immigration." In other words, they'd be against ICE enforcement, taking people out of the country who are here illegally, especially even those who have done criminal acts while they're here. You go on to say, "Compassion does not require chaos. Jesus' call to love one's neighbor cannot possibly mean that we endorse policies incentivizing unlawful entry to our country, human trafficking, or cartel control of migration routes. A nation can be generous while still insisting that entry occurs through legal, orderly processes. When clergy conflate mercy and lawlessness, they create a false moral dilemma that Scripture itself does not support." And we see this advocated for by people in religious authority all over the internet in this country, not taking the stand, the side, Alex, of, wait now, they've broken our law. You can't just come in here. You can't do that. That's breaking our law. And they're taking that side of things. They're just against any sort of enforcement against illegal immigration, which is greatly changing the worldview of our country. Why do you think so many professing Christians, and I hate to say this, but even amongst evangelical Christians, why do they overlook the breaking of governmental immigration laws and choose what some have called a toxic or suicidal empathy for people who are here, like, quote unquote, the stranger, even if it's to the breaking of our law and the diminishing of our nation?
1: People like to be perceived as feeling and having empathy and compassion. Where we are as a nation is largely the fault of pastors. There have always been secular academics. There have always been talking heads in media. In 1989-90, roughly 94 to 95% of adult Americans professed Christianity. Today, it's probably 52%, right around in there. John Wesley, the founder of the Methodist Church, when he was training young men, he said, "Pastors, you should be preaching the kinds of sermons that have the potential to get you fired." We're not to intentionally try to kick a hornet's nest and make people mad, but my brothers in the pulpit, think about the day that you will face Jesus Christ. And Matthew 28, 18 through 20, Jesus said, "Go and make disciples, teaching them to observe all things whatsoever I've commanded you." Well, the all things includes marriages between a man and a woman. God made male and female, Genesis 1, 26. 2 Thessalonians 3:10, "If a man want work, neither shall he eat." Socialism and entitlement programs, LBJ's Great Society, welfare, it's ungodly. God made with Abraham an everlasting covenant. 3,500 years before the birth of Islam in 610 AD, the Jews were in their ancestral homeland. I ask college students, David, I'll say, "How many believe in the rights of indigenous people?" Then I'm sure you'll agree with me that the most indigenous of indigenous people on the planet are the Israelites in the land of Israel. Islam came about roughly 4,000 years after God promised that land to the seed of Abraham. And so we've got to have ministers that have the courage and the presence of mind, not to preach nice little homilies and platitudes, but sermons that will change lives, and in doing so, change the culture.
0: Alex McFarland is our guest today as we discuss being salt and light in a darkening society. We have links to him at our website, thechristianworldview.org. After this two-minute break, we'll discuss the darkening that has taken place in mainline Protestant churches and what their litmus issue of orthodoxy has become. I'm David Wheaton, and you are listening to the Christian Worldview radio program. You are invited to two events in September. The first is the Christian Worldview Speaker Series event on Saturday, September 12th at Stonehouse Farm in Jordan, Minnesota, with Pastor Travis Allen of Grace Church in Greeley, Colorado, who is a longtime favorite guest on the program and former managing director of Grace to You and a U.S. Navy SEAL. We will discuss a wide range of current events and issues of the faith, along with audience questions. Dinner will be served. 2 days later, on Monday, September 14th, is the annual Overcomer Foundation Cup golf and dinner event at White Bear Yacht Club near St. Paul, Minnesota. Golfers from near and far experience an enjoyable day of golf, meals, and fellowship, all in support of the Overcomer Foundation, which is the nonprofit organization that directs the Christian Worldview. More details and registration for both events is at thechristianworldview.org or call us at 1-888-646-2233. The July-August issue of the Christian Worldview Journal commemorates 250 years of America. Ed Vitagliano of American Family Association writes how foundations of our past provide a blueprint for future political and cultural renewal. My column is about the consequences of a nation rebelling against God and the blessings for repentance as described in Psalm chapter 2. There is lots of additional content, including the insert with resources for adults and children. 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I'm David Wheaton. 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Our topic today is the Christian call to be salt and light, no matter our societal moment. And our guest is Alex McFarland, Christian apologist and culture analyst. Alex, I'm sure you've noticed this, but listening to many video clips of leaders within the mainline Protestant churches, United Methodist Church, the Evangelical Lutheran Church of America, some of the Presbyterian denominations, these churches now seem to have a litmus test issue about whether you are actually a good Christian. And I want to play the short soundbite for you and then follow up with a question. This is from a United Methodist Church worship leader in Texas. Listen to what she has to say.
5: This week we're talking about the Bible as an object of worship that we hold. And for me, the Bible is not my favorite thing. I grew up in a faith tradition that used the Bible as a weapon, that used the Bible as a way to end conversations and win arguments instead of begin conversations and create connection, right? In this church, I have found that the Bible is intended to create connection, but it's still really hard for me to pick it up. If you were with me in Queer Theology on Monday night, you heard me talk about my experience with this. It's still something that I can't pick it up and read it. It's hard. It feels very triggering. It puts me back in that place that I was in when it was used against me as a queer person, trying to find my space in the church.
0: This is a church, United Methodist Church, worship leader saying she doesn't like the Bible. And they had a queer theology study on Monday night, and she doesn't like the Bible because of how it was used against her as a quote-unquote queer Christian. So, Alex, I have noticed that the issue of homosexuality, transgenderism, LGBTQ movement, as they might accuse conservative Christians of saying, yeah, you're all about the pro-life issue, this has come to define what liberal, mainline, Protestant churches have become in this country. Why do you think this is?
1: For one thing, Satan, the god of this world, has blinded the minds of unbelievers so that they would not see. It's interesting, in the 80s, there was a book by a guy named Daniel Helminiak. And Daniel Helminiak was an ex-Catholic priest. This book has been through several iterations, but it was called What the Bible Really Says About Homosexuality, and really was italicized. So in other words, everything you've heard is wrong. This book is kind of one of the Rosetta Stone of queer theology. Now, there have been hundreds, probably thousands of books that have come since then, but really the Helminiak book was one of the fountainheads. And by the way, the book is incredibly blasphemous, is horrible scholarship. It's absolutely unjustifiable hermeneutics. Rather than exegeting scripture, which you bring the meaning out, it eisegetes, it EIS, imposes into scripture meaning that simply isn't there. The Helminiak book says that, you know, Jesus and his disciples were gay. David and Jonathan, that were friends in the Old Testament, clearly they were gay. The Apostle Paul, he was a repressed homosexual. He was a closeted gay man. And another fallacy that, like this sound clip, is what we call presentism, that I impose my present circumstance, my viewpoint on the past. If you noticed in that clip, she said, the Bible is not my favorite thing. I don't even like to pick it up. Okay, she doesn't know Jesus. She's not been born again. Impossible. Is the Bible the inspired word of God? Was it inspired? Has it been preserved? Does the Spirit of God illuminate our mind that we could understand it? Yes. If you don't believe the word of God, you don't know the Son of God. In John 10:35, Jesus said, the scripture cannot be broken. Was he right or was he wrong? That's what I would ask. Christ Jesus claimed to be God incarnate, the one and only Savior. If we do not turn to him, we're lost. Was he right or was he wrong? Because it can't be that Jesus is the one and only Savior who said scripture cannot be broken. Matthew 24:35, Jesus said, heaven and earth will pass away. This word will stand eternally. Was Jesus right or was he wrong?
0: Okay, so we know the mainline denominations have been theologically and politically liberal for decades and decades. But how did they become this way?
1: The colleges and seminaries were infected with deconstructionism. There's some names like Michael Foucault, Jacques Derrida, Martin Heidegger, Ludwig Wittgenstein. All through the 50s and 60s, our seminaries that were the mainline old school seminaries, they were being taught not only German liberalism, Friedrich Schleiermacher, but they were being taught deconstructionism. And a text has no meaning until I come along and read and I give a text meaning, because I come to the table with my experiences and my journey. And it's not finding truth. The meaning is that there is no truth. The meaning is there is no meaning. So we've got to get back to objectivity in biblical interpretation. Psalm 119 uses seven terms for scripture: God's laws, God's precepts, teachings, statutes. And among these, it says in Psalm 119, verse 93, I will never forget your words, for through them I found life. And it's in the Word of God that we find Jesus, the Son of God. We become a child of God. We, by believing in Christ, are ready to be a part of the kingdom of God. So we have to get back in the American church. And David, this will be the litmus test. Do you or do you not accept the Bible as the authoritative word of God. One last thing. She said, I don't like the Bible because I grew up in a tradition where it was used to win arguments. Well, just because someone may misuse the Bible does not nullify the nature and the authority and the content of the Bible. There have been people in the medical field that were quacks, but there are still medical doctors, and medical science is valid, even though not everyone has used medical science in a responsible way. Just because someone may or may not have misused the Bible does not nullify the authority of God's word. Jesus said in John 5:39, search the scriptures, they testify of me. And she says she doesn't like the Bible. If you don't love the Bible, you don't love Jesus.
0: It's a very troubling trend for these mainline churches to see this. And you just hope that evangelical churches aren't going to become soft on this issue and go down this route as well. Alex, we only have about 60 seconds left. And so as we talked about today, that this topic of the Christian call to be salt and light, no matter our societal moment with all these different issues we've been discussing, what would be your final exhortation? You've talked about pastors, what they should be doing. They need to be bold and courageous and speak the truth. But what about for just regular Christians listening today? What is your exhortation to them for this moment we're living in America?
1: Please pray. Pray for a national revival. Be informed and influence others. And understand 1 Corinthians 15:58, that your labor in the Lord is not in vain. I mean, it really does matter. Thank you for allowing me to have been with you today.
0: Again, our guest today has been Alex McFarland. We have links to him and his ministry at our website, thechristianworldview.org, or go directly to his website, alexmcfarland.com. Now, we open today's program with an audio clip from a message by John MacArthur telling the story of D.L. Moody, being an example of salt and light. Well, let's close the program today with another audio clip from that message where MacArthur exhorts believers to answer Christ's call to be salt and light for the sake of the lost who desperately need salvation.
6: Now, by the way, I feel that this is directed not to the whole multitude sitting on the side of the hill as Jesus preaches, but this is directed to the disciples. This is directed to the ones who believe. But listen, I still think he has the multitude in his heart. The reason he wants the ones who believe to be salt and light is to win the multitude, you see. So he never loses the perspective. The king for a moment leaves the crowd and he talks to the saints, the disciples sitting before him. But it isn't for their sakes only that he talks. He loves the vast multitude, the unheeding mob, if you will. And he realizes that if that unheeding mob is to be reached, it's to be reached because the believing community is salt and light. And this is a mandate, beloved, to influence the world. Jesus is saying we are to be different. Poor in spirit and mournful and meek and thirsting for righteousness and merciful and pure in heart and peacemaking. And even though we are all those things, we don't crawl off into a monastery somewhere. We get out in the world and we live it right there where they can see it. So the final beatitude in verses 10 to 12 is transitional. The world's going to hate us, but we still have to be salt and light to influence them. The important truth is revealed that the people whom the world hates are the very ones they desperately need to be influenced by. Do you hear that? Even the quasi-religious, quasi-pious scribes and Pharisees who hated the representatives of Jesus Christ were totally dependent on their influence to know the truth of God. The world may hate us and the world may persecute us, but the world is absolutely dependent upon us being the influence and the verbal manifestation of the gospel of God. We alone are the salt of the earth. There is no other. That's it. Just us. And if we lose our saltiness, it's lost. We are the light. That's it. Just us. Nobody else. If our light is under a bushel, there is no other alternative.
0: What a great exhortation for every believer to hear. Remember what Jesus said, you are the salt of the earth, but if the salt has become tasteless, how can it be made salty again? 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
9: It's Crazy Money Day. Hi, I'm Chuck Bentley with My Money Life from Crown. 23-year-old Anthony Ondo is a senior studying sustainable business. He leads his school's apiary program, which enables students to attend hands-on workshops in beekeeping. Ondo is a committed beekeeper. He doesn't consider it work. It's his passion. He manages a 50-hive apiary in western Pennsylvania. Harvesting and selling honey helps him pay for college tuition, and he's made a profit ever since he started. A friend introduced him to the business when asking him to help his grandfather, a beekeeper in his 80s. The friend was moving away and knew the elderly man needed help lifting heavy bee boxes. Ondo was given an old suit with holes in it, and he was stung within the first 10 seconds. Even so, he fell in love with the work. He says that initial fear and excitement connected him with nature. He admires bees and their hive mentality. He believes it correlates with how we can conserve and steward the land we're living in. Ondo says, and I quote, "I like to work, and I think what I'm doing is important. If you do something you love, you never work a day in your life. I feel that way with these bees." Well, we too can find purpose in our work when viewed as service to God. Ordinary responsibilities take on deeper meaning when offered to the Lord. Enjoying work often begins with appreciating it as a gift, an opportunity to serve others, and a way to glorify God through diligence, excellence, and faithfulness. For 5 decades, God has touched countless lives through Crown's outreach. Join the celebration with a gift of gratitude. Just go to crown.org/radio and give a gift of $50 or more to spread the multiplication of faithful stewards.
10: Been a great week here on the public square with Dave Zanotti. It's Friday, and Dave, we need to wrap it up with some ideas for parents to encourage kids to read, huh? All of us to read.
11: Yes, encouraging everyone to read. One thing we found out to be across our panel, universal, is that people have figured out bribery is effective. And the idea of paying kids to read, and it doesn't matter whether you're a parent, whether you're an aunt or an uncle or a concerned neighbor, or whether they're your kids or your grandkids, try paying them to read. Paying them to read a book, paying them to read a chapter of the scriptures and talking with you about it. Why not? So pay works. Paid programs work. Reward programs work. The old Pizza Hut thing worked. The candy stores, they give away free candy. It works. Motivation works. And once kids start to fall in love with their own imagination, then you've got some divine power working with you as well.
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12: I'm Steve O'Dell with Mission Network News. A rapidly growing Ebola outbreak in the Democratic Republic of the Congo has claimed more than 1,500 lives. The current Ebola strain has no approved vaccine or treatment. Mission Aviation Fellowship's Stephen Hale says,
13: almost all forms of medical treatment suffer greatly. Because hospitals become inundated with Ebola patients, that creates a resistance for others to want to come to those hospitals for regular care, or so much resources diverted to the Ebola response that other programs don't get the regular attention that they would, such as malaria treatment or malnourishment programs.
12: MAF planes fly medical responders and supplies to isolated areas in Jesus' name. Pray for healing. Then Taliban officials began cracking down on smartphone use by government employees in mid-June. Now FMI's Nehemiah is concerned about how this ban will affect an upcoming storyteller distribution. These audio devices are preloaded with Bible stories and Christ-centered messages in two Afghan languages.
14: While the devices themselves are not smartphones, they resemble mobile phones in appearance.
12: FMI's partners in Afghanistan fear the restriction could expand beyond government employees to broader sections of society. It's the latest in a series of obstacles slowing but not stopping gospel work. Your prayers help gospel workers.
14: Please pray for wisdom and protection for our ministry partners as they prepare for upcoming storyteller distribution.
12: 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I'm Steve O'Dell.
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16: This week on the weekend edition of Washington Watch, a holdup in the Senate, socialists taking over the Democrats, uncovered emails of pro-trans doctors, and saying goodbye to a stalwart in the Senate. Greetings, fellow patriots. I am David Salkeld, and I'm a constitutional conservative, Christian husband, and Reagan Republican. A little later in the show, Family Research Council President Tony Perkins sits down to talk about the memorial service for Senator Lindsey Graham. But first, is there trouble with the nomination of Todd Blanche for Attorney General? Joining guest host and former Congressman Jody Heiss on Thursday to talk about it was Congressman Robert Aderholt of Alabama.
17: Congressman Aderholt, always great to see you. Welcome back to Washington Watch.
18: Well, Jody, always good to be with you.
17: Well, thank you so much. I know this is a district work month, and I remember well what that's like. All right, let's start with this poll. Can you give me some of your thoughts? A third of Democrats now identifying as Democratic Socialists.
18: Well, you know, that's an issue that I think the Democrats have got to deal with on their own. It's not something that I think we can. It's shocking. It's surprising to see that number. You know, used to, with the Democrats, you disagreed with maybe the tax hikes or with something with a minor issue here and there. But when it comes to the socialism issue, that's not a minor issue. And so because of that, I think it's very alarming. So I don't know what is going to happen to the Democrat Party, because those people that respond to that are the people who vote. And a third carries a big weight. That's not depending on the turnout, then the Democrat Party has to listen to that faction. So it's a real red flag for the Democrat Party, but also a real red flag for America.
17: Yeah, it really is. It is just so radical. It's unbelievable. And I think this needs to be exposed for the American people to hear. I want to play a clip. This came from Fox News Sunday with Shannon Bream. You just got to hear part of this exchange. Play clip one for me.
2: Abolish the Senate.
3: True.
2: Okay. Replace the presidency and Supreme Court as we now know them.
3: Yep.
2: Abolish ICE.
3: Absolutely.
2: Abolish borders

0: It's very Republican, so that's a little bit foreign for me. But I think we've got to realize that there is that faction out there. The good thing about it is I do think being a third, it is still a minority. But as I mentioned earlier, they are going to be voting in the Democrat primary, and so they're going to carry a lot of weight. So it is really mind-boggling to see the acknowledge some of those things to abolish ICE and, you know, not to reform ICE, but to abolish ICE. I mean, I think everybody knows that we could reform a lot of things, and certainly there's things in ICE we could do better, but to completely, you know, do away with ICE is it's just crazy. So, yeah, I don't know what's going to happen.
1: And abolish the Senate. I mean, all this stuff is like, what you're saying for them to actually go on record with this.
0: Well, at least they're going to keep the House of Representatives, I guess.
1: Yeah, well, we'll see about that. But I think this highlights the enormous contrast between Democrats and Republicans. When you look at all this, I mean, Republicans are doing some great things, getting back to regular order. I mean, people don't understand how huge that is when it comes to appropriations and trying to fund the government while Democrats keep trying to shut it down. So tell me about that, the government shutdown. How is that battle going right now?
0: Well, you know, we passed the bill in the House right before we left last week to go ahead and do a CR so that we would not shut down the government. Of course, we have until September the 30th, so we have a little bit of time left. But at the same time, we want to go ahead because everybody is going to be in their district work period, and the Senate will be going in soon for their district work period for August. So we won't come back with the Senate until mid-September, I believe, is when the Senate actually gets back. They're a little bit delayed than we are. So, therefore, we're going to have only 2 or 3 weeks when we come back. So that's why the necessary was to move forward with this and try to go ahead and try to move forward on a CR now rather than wait until we come back in September.
1: Thank you so much, Alabama Congressman Robert Adderhold. Always great to have you. I wish we had more to discuss. I've got a lot more questions. All right, friends, stay tuned. We've got much more coming your way on Washington Watch. Next, we'll talk about President Trump's pick for U.S. Attorney General Todd Blanche. What makes him such a good candidate? Well, we'll discuss all of that right after the break, so stay with us. We'll be back.
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1: So glad to have you with us. Welcome back to Washington Watch. I'm Jody Heiss filling in for Tony. I'm glad to have you on board with us. There is uncertainty right now about the fate of President Trump's nominee for U.S. Attorney General. I'm referring to Todd Blanche. There was a vote for that nomination was supposed to happen today, but it was postponed in response to the demands made by a couple of Republican senators regarding the May settlement in President Trump's lawsuit against the IRS. And Senate Majority Leader John Thune earlier this morning expressed confidence that the Justice Department could resolve the settlement standoff. But then President Trump said later in the morning that he had no objection to temporarily withdrawing Blanche's name for renomination until after the two senators leave office in January, and then he'll do it again. Well, as we wait for resolution all of this, we want to look past all the drama. And what I'd like to do is get a closer look at Acting AG Todd Blanche. Is he a good candidate to be Attorney General? Well, joining us now for that discussion is Michael Fregoso. He's a fellow at the Ethics and Public Policy Center in the Constitution, the Courts, and the Culture Program. He has served in all three branches of the federal government, including most recently as senior counsel to then Senate Republican leader Mitch McConnell. Michael, welcome to Washington Watch. Great to have you. And I want to start, if we can just put all the drama aside, Todd Blanche has some very strong support. And there's good reason for that, isn't there? What can you tell us about Todd Blanche and his record?
3: Sure. Thanks so much for having me. This is great to be here. Todd is, I think, a great pick to be Attorney General of the United States. He's currently the acting Attorney General. He's

0: very, very qualified for the job. He probably has more criminal law experience than we've had in an attorney general nominee in at least a decade. He has great private sector experience. He was a partner at one of the oldest, perhaps the oldest law firm in the country before he left to go represent President Trump in his suits, where he was successful in defending President Trump against the lawfare against him. As you say, he's got great endorsements, endorsements from guys like Tony Perkins. Former Attorney General Bill Barr has endorsed him. Former Attorney General John Ashcroft testified at his hearing in support of him. I think he's got a real knowledge of the department and a knowledge of President Trump, frankly, that puts him in a unique position to lead the Department of Justice at this point in time.
1: Well, during his short time, I'll say, as acting Attorney General, what has General Blanch accomplished, particularly, let's go down this path, particularly on issues that matter to Christian conservatives?
0: He's done a lot. He has begun rolling back the Biden-era harassment of pro-life protesters under the FACE Act. He's taken very aggressive steps to correct that. He recently put out a guidance memo on religious liberty to try to foster religious liberty and the defense of religious liberty in the federal government. He, early on in the Trump administration, was very involved, or the Department of Justice was very involved under his watch, in the anti-Christian bias report. Beyond those issues, whenever there is a blue state out there engaging in some kind of harassment against social conservatives, pro-lifers, Christians, other religious people, his Department of Justice has jumped right into those cases at the Supreme Court to urge the Supreme Court to do the right thing there, which I think is very important and a huge difference from what was happening during the Biden years. And then beyond that, it matters, I think, to Christian conservatives and all Americans generally. He's trying to keep the country safe. The urban murder rate is the lowest it's been since 1990 under the current Trump Department of Justice. And I think that matters a lot.
1: Absolutely. Those are powerful accomplishments. So what do you think would be some of his biggest challenges, some of the most significant challenges, if he's actually confirmed as U.S. Attorney General?
0: I think one of the bigger challenges that the Department of Justice is facing is that they are desperately understaffed in a lot of ways. The cuts early in the administration in terms of the federal bureaucracy, while welcome in a lot of agencies, and in many places in the Department of Justice also welcome, really left them with a dearth of bodies to do the necessary work defending the president's agenda in the courts. And so I think his knowledge of the department from his time as a career attorney to then also his time as DAG puts him in a good position to do that. And it's necessary to do because, frankly, one of the biggest challenges that the administration has been this problem of district court lawfare against the administration, where the administration does something good, the opponents of whatever the administration is doing show up in Boston and find a judge up there to just enjoin the whole thing and to play games with it. And the department is just stretched thin throughout the country trying to fight those district courts that are trying to essentially make themselves each one a mini president, him or herself. And so Doing that with the reduced resources that he has, I think, is going to be a challenge. But I think he's done a really good job of it so far.
1: I would agree. That definitely would be a challenge. Last question for you. During the nomination hearing, Blanch was pressed on the Comstock Act, and this is a big thing. Senator Ted Cruz went down this path and really got an answer that I like. Tell us what following the Comstock Act would look like and what perhaps would be some challenges to it.
0: Sure. So the Comstock Act is a very old law that prohibits the mailing of essentially abortion drugs and contraceptives over state lines and using the post office for it. The problem is that after the Dobbs decision came down, the Biden administration put out an opinion from its Office of Legal Counsel, or OLC, saying that the Comstock Act did not prohibit mailing abortion drugs over state lines, which is obviously not a good interpretation of this statute that's pretty clear about what it does. And so I think what's Attorney General Blanch would need to do is his OLC would need to reverse that opinion before he's able to take any action under the Comstock Act. Now, his OLC has been really, really good, and I think they're totally up to the task, but that's the first step they're going to have to take.
1: All right. Thank you. Fascinating discussion. Michael Fregoso, fellow at the Ethics and Public Policy Center. We appreciate so much you joining us and look forward to having you back with us on Washington Watch.
0: Great. Thanks again for having me.
1: All right. Coming up, We are going to talk next about some very revealing messages that recently have been uncovered from a member-only forum from the World Professional Association of Transgender Health. That's WPATH. This is going to shock you, maybe encourage you, but stay with us. We'll cover it next.
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1: Thanks for joining us. Welcome back to Washington Watch. I'm Jody Heiss, filling in for Tony. All right, the World Professional Association of Transgender Health, also known as WPATH, they have played a key role in misleading children and parents and the general public regarding so-called gender transition procedures for minors. In fact, they have been sued by the U.S. Federal Trade Commission and several states for making false claims and unsubstantiated claims in order to sell these so-called transition procedures to the public. Well, the Daily Wire recently uncovered almost 250 pages of messages from WPATH members in a members-only forum. And all these messages came between June of 2024 and November of 2024. And now they have published two articles so far as part of their investigative series on all of this. So what have the uncovered WPATH messages revealed? Well, joining us now to discuss this is pediatric endocrinologist Dr. Quentin Van Meter, an executive member of the American College of Pediatricians. In fact, their former president. Dr. Van Meter, welcome back to Washington Watch. Great to have you. And if you don't mind, let me just jump into this. The Daily Wire has now published its second article in this investigative series. It reveals that WPATH's own members acknowledged that there was a need for protocols to help people detransition after undergoing the so-called transition procedures. What do you make of the messages on this? Where do you think this thing's headed?
3: This tends to be an extension of what is previously published as the WPATH files, which Mia and her friends published a couple of years ago. This is an inside expose of the workings within WPATH. WPATH to the major part of the world, to medical professional societies around the world, has been a fortress of, quote, best practices, best scientific knowledge on the subject of children with gender dysphoria. What we as outsiders to WPATH have long known is that this is not an organization that is either fully professional or scientific, and that their recommendations, which have been now up to most recently as this eighth iteration of their quote standards of care, have recommended that there be no age limits whatsoever for any kind of interventions that would fortify the child's belief that they were born in the wrong body. This has led to thousands upon thousands of children in the United States being treated socially, medically, and surgically to alter their physical appearance to try to become the opposite sex, which is absolutely impossible based on all the science that's around and back to even the most basic concepts. You know, males are males and females are females. But the WPATH organization has promoted the idea that this is a beneficial concept to actually change the appearance and, quote, change the sex identity of these kids. And in doing so, has done irreparable harm to a number of them. And those children Absolutely. Who grew up from adolescence, harmed as such, are now detransitioning. And they have only recently been recognized by WPATH, but they've been recognized by us outside of that organization for a decade.
1: Right. So, I mean, this news is shocking for some of our viewers and listeners right now. We're hearing it probably also somewhat encouraging that it is being exposed. But has WPATH given much attention in public to detransitioners and the whole movement? I mean, they've been pushing this thing for so long. And admittedly, they know that they need some protocol for detransitioning, but they really have not been doing much in that regard, have they?
3: Well, they have published statements frequently that there is essentially a tiny, tiny, minuscule fraction of individuals who will go backwards from their new sex assignment, trying to recapture their original biologic sex. They call those people with regret and said it's so infinitesimal, it is almost not reportable. And in truth now, by internally saying that they are suggesting there should be care for detransitioners, essentially admits freely within the organization, but not outside of the organization, that there are these kids that are really now in young adulthood suffering greatly and they cannot get care. So their idea is, oops, we better cover ourselves and start trying to develop a detransitioner guideline set because we otherwise will be told that we're, you know, we've harmed people irreparably and it wasn't reversible, which it is not.
1: All right. So less than a minute we have. Where is all of this headed? I know we've got some lawsuits going on. What do you see long term? Maybe less than a minute.
3: So the WPATH has to basically be taken down from the outside. They will not take themselves down from the inside. They have to be recognized worldwide for the sham that they are. They are basically proposing that children are improved in health and mental health in particular if they are transitioned in appearance to the opposite sex and try to live that life. What we know and what science has said is that it's absolutely impossible to change your sex and that it causes irreparable damage that causes long-term medical morbidity.
1: What you just said, it is impossible for that change to occur. That is the message that people need to understand. Thank you so much, Dr. Quentin Van Meter from the American College of Pediatricians. Always great to talk with you, sir. All right, coming up, our very own Tony Perkins, president of Family Research Council, will join me to discuss today's funeral services for the late Senator Lindsey Graham. So stay with us. We'll be right back.
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1: You're tuned in to Washington Watch. Welcome back. Thank you for joining us. I'm Jody Heiss, filling in today for Tony, and so thrilled to have you on board with us. All right, as we've already mentioned earlier in the program, funeral services for the late Lindsey Graham took place today in Washington, D.C., where his life and legacy, this long-time U.S. Senator from South Carolina, was honored and celebrated. Senator Graham's death, obviously, was a shock to many of us. He's only 71 years old. He leaves a huge gap, not only for our nation, but the entire world. And the services that took place today were a testament to his influence and his goodwill. And joining me now to reflect on today's tributes to the late Senator Graham is Tony Perkins, president of the Family Research Council and host of Washington Watch. Tony, thanks for joining me. I know it's been a busy day for you.
5: Well, thank you, Jody. Thanks for filling in. I just got into the studio, just got back from the National Cathedral, where, as you mentioned, the life of Lindsey Graham was celebrated, many tributes to him. I had the privilege of being able to read scripture there. And, you know, it's just, I talked to a lot of folks. In fact, sitting across the aisle, Prime Minister Benjamin Netanyahu, President Zelensky was there, spoke with him. Spoke with the president briefly. And, you know, this is one of those moments, Jody, and you know this as you've served both as a pastor and served in Congress, that people reflect on their mortality, that life, you know, Lindsey was right in the middle of it, 71 years old. And the president, as he spoke about Lindsey, said there wasn't much that happened in the city that Lindsey wasn't a part of. And that's true, especially on the foreign policy front. But you know what? We all are going to come to that point in life where it's time. And I think the message, and I was grateful for Franklin Graham, who came behind me in reading the New Testament scripture, making very clear that one day we're all going to stand before the Lord, and we need to prepare now. And I think this is one Absolutely. Of those few moments in Washington, D.C., where people stop to think about that. And I think today was one of those days.
1: I certainly hope you're right. Yeah, the brevity of life just is amplified through something like this. I know, Tony, you were very close with Senator Graham. You've had him on the program many, many times. You also had him on your weekend program this week on Capitol Hill. And there is a reason why you had him on so often, isn't there?
5: Well, he did not have an equal in the Senate when it came to understanding foreign policy. He was a strong champion of Israel. But not only was he good on foreign policy, and Jody, as we talk about here on Washington Watch and on my weekend program this week on Capitol Hill, we want to educate our viewers, our listeners. This is not about rant radio. It's not about getting people upset and angry. It's about educating them so that they can take the proper action. And Lindsey helped do that when it came to the foreign policy issues, but not just that. And he took a lot of criticism from even conservatives, but there was not another senator that I think when it came to the life issue. Now, there's a number of pro-life senators. So I don't want to take away from any of the others. But Lindsey worked a lot behind the scenes to advance the sanctity of human life. In fact, I worked very, very closely with him on a number of issues. And he was passionate about this. And I think this came from, number one, his family, but also I think his faith. He and I talked about scripture a lot. I prayed with him. And that was one thing that, he had mentioned to his staff. We encourage our team here to pray with staff and members of Congress, just to encourage them in the Lord, that the Lord would give guidance and direction to them. And so it was encouraging to be with some of his staff today as well, and to be able to talk with them and continue to pray for them. So it was, this is one of those moments where you celebrate a life well lived, but again, you reflect on how you are living and where your eternal destination is going to be, because all of the things we do here on this earth, important as they are in the moment, they pale into comparison to eternity. And this is where we have to make a clear, clear decision as to whether or not we're going to accept the gift that God has given us through Jesus Christ, his Son, and receive that gift and that salvation and have that eternal life, but also have the abundant life here and now. So it was a privilege to be a part of today's ceremony, honoring Lindsey and again, pointing to the true hope that mankind has in the Lord Jesus Christ.
1: Well, there's no doubt from the political perspective that Lindsey Graham's leaving some big shoes to fill. What do you hope and pray that current and future lawmakers will adopt from the life and legacy of Lindsey Graham, in addition to what you just talked about, the foundation of faith? But what are you hoping comes from this?
5: That's a great question, Jody. I think one of the things that I've learned about Lindsey that, there's other, pro-life members, there's other members involved in foreign policy. But Lindsey was very comfortable in his skin. He was comfortable with who he was. And so he would speak out. He wasn't afraid to upset, whether it's the president. He would challenge the president, but he maintained friends with the president. So we can disagree on issues, but yet still be friendly and not be disagreeable. And I think one of the things I really, really liked about Lindsey, and actually I asked for his help a few times, that he worked across the aisle. And I think as Christians, we should always be wanting conversations. Doesn't mean we agree or affirm everything, but having conversations. And Lindsey was great about doing that across the political aisle.
1: No question about it. And just a humble guy. I'd never had anything but a good experience with Lindsey Graham. And I know you could go on and on for hours talking about him. Tony Perkins, president. Yes, President of Family Research Council, Tony Perkins, thank you so much for taking time out of your busy day to join us today.
5: Thank you, Jody. I appreciate you filling in for me.
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8: 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That's where I think we need to go back to our political triage. So, you know, it's important to look. You know, the iVoter guide that has been out that we've promoted, it shows who's, you know, given money to a campaign. It shows the party platforms, and it shows a lot of helpful information. But I think as a Bible-believing Christian, I want to know where the candidates stand on issues that the Bible speaks directly to. Now, I believe, Tony, and I know you do too, that the Bible speaks to a whole host of issues. Right. There are biblical principles that you can apply to almost any issue, economy, foreign wars, immigration, etc. But there are some issues where I like to say there's a thus saith the Lord.
9: Right.
8: That there's a chapter and verse. We don't need to guess God's opinion or a preference on the issue, because guess what? He's revealed it to us in his word.
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11: I'm Steve O'Dell with Mission Network News. Hope fades for survivors in southern Japan as earthquake rescue efforts shift to recovery. The death toll from Tuesday's twin tremors rose to 34 at airtime and continues to climb. Sweltering summer heat and aftershocks threaten responders and quake survivors. Joe Handley says pastors in A3's Disaster Relief Network tend to spiritual needs. Some survivors told A3 that this week's earthquake made them relive a nightmare.
12: It comes 10 years after a terrible quake that hit the Kyushu island as well. That was devastating. Over 50 people that died, and the destruction that happened was huge. Reports are from people who lived through that one saying things like, "I thought I was going to die. It was worse than the 2016 quake."
11: Next, the church is multiplying around the world, but Bible access remains a huge bottleneck. One in five people are still waiting for a Bible in their own language, per Wycliffe Translators. Dane says that Ministry Unfolding Word empowers indigenous believers to be part of the translation process.
13: We have a deep conviction that Bible translation really belongs to the church. It should be located in the church.
11: Church-centric Bible translation spiritually develops local believers and increases their investment in the end product. Dane shares stories of Bible translators inviting members of the community to help, who then hear the gospel for the first time.
13: And it's like, this is the God I've been looking for my whole life. It's not Buddhism. It's not animism. It's not Islam. This is the God I've been looking for, and they come to Christ.
11: Pray for the work of Bible translators around the world. Thanks for listening to Mission Network News, a service of One Way Ministries. 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I'm Steve O'Dell.
14: You're listening to Breakpoint This Week, where we're talking about the top stories of the week from a Christian worldview. Today, we're going to talk about the hearings on Capitol Hill with Dr. Anthony Fauci about the COVID response. We're also going to talk about a terror attack in Berlin and the media's reaction to it. We have a lot to get to this week. We're so glad you're with us. Stick around. Welcome to Breakpoint This Week. From the Colson Center for Christian Worldview, I'm Maria Baer, alongside John Stonestreet, president of the Colson Center. Returning to you after a brief hiatus. We've been traveling this summer, and it's so good to be back. This was a big week, it feels like. John, they started hearings on Capitol Hill with Dr. Anthony Fauci, who, as we will know, was head of the NIH during the COVID pandemic and really directed a lot of the national response to it. Senator Rand Paul had subpoenaed Dr. Fauci's personal computer, which apparently had on it kind of a daily diary. And the senators are looking to get after, you know, what Dr. Fauci knew at the time during the pandemic versus what he was telling the public. I would say that the diary is pretty embarrassing. He talks a lot about his fame and his growing fame and how many hits he got on the television and who he was shaking hands with. And all of it brought to mind, for me, a proverb that I read last week. In Proverbs 30, it says, "Give me neither poverty nor riches. Feed me with the food that is needful for me, lest I be full and deny you and say, 'Who is the Lord?' Or lest I be poor and steal and profane the name of my God." And that came to mind because, notwithstanding all the, I think, rightful frustrations people have with Dr. Fauci, including me, I think fame is one of the worst things that can happen to a person, and that none of us should imagine that we know exactly how we would behave if such a thing were foisted upon us. That doesn't mean I would shut down the country in the way that Dr. Fauci allegedly did, but I just think fame would be really, really difficult to navigate.
9: You know, this is the latest in a long series of hearings in which Dr. Fauci has been brought before a congressional panel, mostly because of Rand Paul. But this was one that I think garnered more headlines and more attention. I think the diary had a lot to do with it because of what you were talking about. You got an inside look at some of the things that were clearly on his mind during the middle of this incredibly disruptive time of life for the entire globe. You get a sense of the level of power that he had and the level of power that he thought he had, and how that kind of played into it. But that does speak to a couple things. I remember Chuck Colson saying this about Supreme Court justices, you know, where we have this view that they're in this isolated island on top of a cliff, and they're, you know, just kind of looking at the law and being as objective as possible. And he's like, you know, they're real people too. They check their own headlines. And there's the same sort of rumor about science, that science is this neutral activity. We hear a lot as definitive conversation stoppers. And good heavens, how many times did we hear this about COVID?
14: Well, and from Dr. Fauci himself, who said, if you mistrust me, you're mistrusting science.
9: Well, that was a pretty bold way of saying the science is settled. The science says, if we ever needed an example of a truth that we all need to get into our heads, that we don't need to distrust science as a process, but we need to know what science is. That science doesn't say anything, but scientists say an awful lot. And this particular scientist said an incredible amount about something. There's also this, I think, inconsistency that I'm hearing a lot, especially for those that want to defend what the government did, what the medical establishment led by Dr. Fauci and others, Francis Collins, for example, what they did during this time. At the time, a lot of us kind of approach it and said, you know, there is a lot we don't know. And because there is a lot we don't know, we'll give an awful lot of gravity towards recommendations and so on. What we were told at the time was, no, the science is settled, when it clearly wasn't about masks, when it clearly wasn't about shutdowns, when the 6 weeks to, you know, slow the curve or whatever it was called.
14: And this arbitrary 6 feet is social distancing, which
9: all kinds of policies. But at the time, most of us went along with it, at least to some degree, because it was like, well, why not? But then it was never allowed to be questioned. It was, you know, pushed forward, even when the questions became more and more obvious. My big one at the time was natural immunity. Many of us had had COVID, and we heard nothing about how natural immunity and any protection that came from that related to the vaccines, when every other medical condition that we know of involving viruses to some degree, that was an incredibly important thing to understand and to think through. So at the time, we were told the science is settled. And now on the backside, and you saw it in the hearing, and we've seen it from those who want to defend the establishment and what was kind of pushed forward on this, is that now we're supposed to give that side a lot of grace because they didn't know and no one knew. And I would have a much easier time extending that sort of kind of grace personally if there wasn't such a definitive, the science is settled, trust the science, and I am the science sort of perspective that was done back in the day. Because, you know, there was an awful lot of grace given at the time. There was an awful lot of, I think, trust that was extended. Even when legitimate, normal questions, I think the big thing that came out of this particular hearing was the origin of COVID and where did it come from? And the entire world was told that if you thought it came from this particular area in China, and specifically if there was a lab leak, you were a conspiracy theorist and a racist. And now that seems to be the most likely origin. It always seemed to be the most likely origin story just from the basic facts. I remember Jon Stewart going on Stephen Colbert and just going, this is a remarkably different virus that seems to be tampered with, that seems to have, you know, first appeared a few miles down the road
14: right
9: from
14: where there's a lab.
9: I mean, the coincidence here is overwhelming.
14: I never understood how it was less racist to assume that it just jumped to humans from weird animal meat that people apparently eat in that part of the world than it was to say it probably came from a lab in that neighborhood. But maybe I'm just not sophisticated enough to understand these arguments.
9: Well, I think that we still don't know an awful lot. I think that we know a lot more now, and it's revealing some of the holes in the statements of certainty that were ushered at the time that many people had legitimate questions about. I think that there's still more for us to learn. I think we can give people the benefit of the doubt and still point out this kind of huge glaring inconsistency, which is you claimed an authority and a certainty that you did not have in a way that put a lot of people at risk. Now, we can say it was done in good faith, although I think that's going to be a tough sell for the American people, but we could say that it was done in good faith and so on. But you can't just throw your hands up and say, we're not questioning what you said, we're questioning how you said it. But I think the larger conversation right now on a worldview level is, let's be really clear what science is. Science is the attempt by people to apply a method to understand the world. It has yielded incredible, incredible advancements in our understanding and knowledge of the natural order, not to mention incredible benefits for health and convenience and longevity and a million other things. But Christians of all people should understand that science is done by scientists, and scientists are people, and people themselves are part of that story of reality that the Bible tells, starting that we're created in the image of God, which gives us this incredible capacity, and that we're fallen, which means we're susceptible to the kinds of things that seem to emerge in the revelations of the diary this week. Yeah, there you go.
14: So that's what I find interesting about this, too, is that looking back on it, it wasn't just that we were having a big cultural conversation about what science is and whether it's settled. That's true. But it very quickly became a moralistic question, which I think, you know, you were, and Dr. Fauci played a part in this. A lot of Christians played a part in this. A lot of Christians with public platforms and media companies that are Christian played a part in this, where it became not just, do you believe in science, but are you a good person? And that is, so, looking back on it now, I mean, at the time, I think a lot of us felt this way, but especially now, that feels so strange and almost absurd. Like, why would you make that jump? That if you want to be a good person in a moral sense, that means you're the person who believes this one man, who we now know placed a very high premium on his own growing fame and influence, almost more so, if not more so, than the actual science he was supposed to be practicing at the time. And, you know, I think that's just a reason to have a healthy mistrust of anyone in that sort of limelight, because we recognize that even in our own human nature, a person given that much celebrity and power tends to give in to a lot of temptation that comes with that, you know, to assert more certainty or influence than they have. But isn't it fascinating that it became a moral question so quickly, including for Christians? I think it speaks to our innate hunger and thirst for a moral order and to have some kind of moral certainty with something. I mean, it was very unhealthy in this instance, but it is fascinating to observe.
9: There was a great deal of moral manipulation. And I think that that's something that is a tendency that humans have. And that reflects, I think, the chapter of the fall. I also think that when we are now looking back at it, I think that we are risking putting ourselves in the same spot, which is looking at anyone who took another side on these issues than we did and questioning their moral culpability. There is an awful lot of people who unjustly and I think unrighteously, and I think to your point, some of the loudest Christian voices that put a moral framework on this and a moral guilt on people who took the other side. And we're just, in many ways, just asking legitimate questions, right? And I think maybe part of that is we live in a world of celebrity, and there were kind of these celebrity figureheads that represented each side. You know, these, you know, Trump became the face of one, and Fauci became the face of the other, and then whose side are you on? And so if you were on the other side, then there was moral questioning, thrown on you. But listen, the same thing, the same temptation is facing us right now, and that we're looking at those who are still trying to say, well, look, I was just trying to, you know, protect the old people and the vulnerable people in my life, or I thought that, it made a lot of sense or whatever. And then we're kind of framing that out as this incredible level of moral guilt. And that's, by the way, being done by pundits all over again. Now, do people need to be held accountable if they did that? I think so. I think that if you are going to be in that position with great, you know, leadership comes that sort of responsibility. I think these hearings need to be had. I think we need to deep six this thing. We need to know what exactly it is where we went wrong, because there'll be another one, and we'll have other policies and recommendations and other experts that rise up and try to lead us. And, you know, we need to have that sort of transparency. We need to be able to protect the sort of conversations going forward that need to be had during the middle of those times. But at the same time, those of us that are just angry, there's just a lot of anger and frustration that's being retroactively applied to this. I get it. I share some of that. But don't be guilty of the same thing that we're saying that happened, you know, 4 or 5 years ago. Don't do that. And I think we need to especially recognize that within the body of Christ. The number of things that should divide the body of Christ for the sake of the furtherance of the gospel, as we read about in Holy Scripture, particularly, you know, between Mark and Paul and Luke and Barnabas and so on, there's plenty of those things. Right now, the number of things dividing the body of Christ is way too many things. It's way, way, way too many things. And I understand that in an age of kind of truth-telling and an age of pointing out the hypocrisy on the other side, and we're in one of those moods right now, and it needs to happen in many ways. But gosh, the proverb, you know, since you brought up Proverbs, I'll bring up the other one, you know, which is, you know, remove the log in your own eye before going to your brother. That's a really, really hard thing to do. And, but it's a really wise thing to do if we are going to prevent kind of unnecessary division going forward.
14: Well, John, let's take a quick break. We'll be right back with more Breakpoint This Week in just a moment.
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14: We're back on Breakpoint This Week. John, I want to turn now to a terrorist attack in Germany that happened on the 25th. A man who, by all accounts, was an Islamic terrorist drove his car into a crowd at a pride event in Germany and then exited the car and began attacking people with a machete. One person died. More than 24 were injured. This, unfortunately, is far from the first event of its kind, including in Germany itself. I think what's really interesting here is maybe the predictable mass media news coverage of this event. I mean, that it's hard not to make a joke about it at this point. You don't want to joke about it, but, you know, somebody at the Free Press was like, gosh, these cars, I wonder if it was a Waymo, because all of these headlines are like, a car drove into a crowd, a car drove into people, a car. And also framing this, you know, I think the LGBT community in Berlin came out with a statement saying something like, we don't want to politicize this attack, which was very clearly a political attack. And there's just the identity politics really bubble up to the surface in such a strange way when these kinds of horrific things happen. And it never seems to change. Why is that?
9: Well, the reaction to this is really what has added to the tragedy. The tragedy is a tragedy. Every life lost is a tragedy. It tells you kind of the level of embrace of sin that a Western culture, of course, built on Christian assumptions, particularly when you're talking about something like Germany, which long ago lost those foundations, just the level of confusion that you can get to on the backside of it. I mean, first of all, the fact that you have a celebrated pride event and then talk about it as if it is a paragon of democracy and virtue, and talk about it as if it is the thing that makes Germany great again, kind of thing. And that sort of language surrounds these events. It surrounds, you know, the public officials' statements about these events. And then it has surrounded the moral analysis of this horrific attack on individuals, where you have people now turning around and having to abide by the rules that were set up for moral framing of a society, which are completely embraced by critical theory. Once again, Carl Truman has written a tremendous piece in First Things about this event, and he talks about this in a paragraph. And I don't know how to say it better. When we talk about what we've called here the critical theory mood, the framing of right and wrong that gets confused. Scripture says, woe to those who call right wrong and wrong right. Identity politics, critical theory, which identity politics flows out of this critical theory mood, literally does that on a systemic level. This is a systemic form of confusion. And I'll just let him say it, because what we had at the end of this were literal Germans who were at the event celebrating, quote unquote, pride, having been victims of this sort of terror, and then turning around and saying, don't blame this on Muslims. This is ultimately the fault of straight white men. It's a bizarre thing. And you think, how does someone actually say that out loud right after the event? So I'll just read it. I honestly don't know how better to put it. This is the second paragraph of an article called Berlin and the Contradictions of Identity Politics by Carl Truman. And I quote, the response to the attack is the latest example of how identity politics is beginning to break down under its own contradictions. Instead of anger, there were anxious appeals not to let the attack divide us. As though, this is a great line, the divisiveness lay in the public reaction rather than the murderer's motives. Identity politics only condemns violence when the attacker belongs to a privileged group and the victim belongs to a protected one. When those roles flip, as they did in Berlin, the outrage goes quiet. Or to your point, we make up that the car is responsible for driving itself into the crowd. This double standard, by the way, that was my editorial comment, not that lasts a little bit. This double standard is now so obvious that it is destroying the public ability to have honest, serious debate about real problems. And, you know, this is how this story, I guess, at some level is connected to the previous one that we talked about, which is what prevents us from getting to the truth? What prevents us from being able to have serious debate? Well, we can say it's divisiveness and just blame that, but really it's ideology. It's ideology that frames the moral conversation immediately and then just commits us to what is absurd. And that has happened both with the LGBTQ movement, which has committed us. We saw this, by the way, and it's I don't want to make too strange of a leap here, but there's a story emerging out of the WNBA of two young fans who just showed up with a placard supporting Sophie Cunningham, who was quoted in a sports article of supporting women and not wanting men to play in women's sports. The owner of the WNBA team berates them, cusses at them. And again, the story is there was an interaction, there was an altercation when, you know, just a month ago, fans of Sophie Cunningham saying racist things, you know, that is a clear moral conversation, right? Right. I mean, it's just the inability to have a moral conversation can infect us individually, but it has affected us, you know, culturally. And if we can't have these moral conversations about right and about wrong, a lot of times it's because we've lost the ability to understand reality itself. And that's the power of ideology and worldview here.
16: Yeah. So I'm going to make a little bit of a leap too, but it feels relevant.
9: As long as it feels relevant, it must be.
16: It feels relevant to me. So go on, buckle up and go on this journey with me. We took our girls to Boston. We're doing this America 250 family road trip right now. And we were in Boston earlier this week and we did a tour of the Freedom Trail. And our tour guide, who mostly was compelling and did a great job, of course, showed up to the tour, you know, dressed in his Revolutionary War era garb, complete with his rainbow pin, right? Which seems so strange and out of place, but of course. And the very first talk he gives in the Boston Common is about a woman who used to disrupt anti-suffrage protesting at the Common. It was hard to follow his reasoning, but he took it as far as to say, this woman we now know through records and letters spent her elder years, never having been married, living with a female friend of hers. And that is the extent of what we know about this woman and her private life. She lived with a female friend of hers, and that they have letters from her to other members of her family talking about this lovely friendship with this other woman. So he concludes his speech to this group of people on the Freedom Trail with several children by saying, so if you want to celebrate the Boston Common, you've got to start by celebrating lesbians. It was so strange. I mean, it was to the point where I felt embarrassed for him, because it felt like a stretch even for people who are fully on board with this kind of thing. And thankfully, we had a great conversation with our kids. Like right after it, we play a game with them called Catch the Lie. Whenever we're in public and they hear something weird, we say, did you catch it? What was it? We talked about it, and that we moved on from it. But it felt like this same sort of mind disease where it's like when you see, now that this clearly said a lot more about this man than it did about any woman who lived during the Revolutionary War period. Like absolutely everything has to be about sex at this point. When you want to see the world that way, you're talking about two women in an era where it was difficult for women to support themselves financially if they had not married, who decide to live together. And suddenly for us, it becomes it that had to be sexual. It just had to be. But when you see the world through that lens, everything gets warped. This is almost the definition of sort of a warped worldview. And when you have that worldview, it allows you to view things like a horrifying terrorist attack immediately through those priors. Like it's like an intuitive response. You have to frame this in a way that makes your side, quote unquote, you know, look morally superior or better, or you have to protect it from looking worse. And the fact that we would even connect radical, violent Islamic extremism with the LGBTQ movement is so bizarre on its face, but that's where we are. And when you
9: I think Muslims have made their position on this really clear. But to your point, next week I think the next big event is in Brussels, and one of the big groups there are the Queers for Palestine group, right? So
16: fantastic. Yeah,
9: just coming right out of the tail end of this, I will say to you, that's a great thing to do with your kids, is to play something like Catch the Lie and to always stop and point it out. Never hope they don't notice, because you never want that rhetoric to just be kind of normalized. I also congratulate you on your self-restraint. That would not, I probably would not have successfully walked away from that one without a conflict of some kind.
16: Well, John, that is all the time we have for our program this week, but we are going to continue discussion of these topics and others at the Breakpoint podcast. We'd love to have you join us by searching the word Breakpoint, all one word, wherever you get your podcasts. Otherwise, from the Coulson Center for Christian Worldview, I'm Maria Baer alongside John Stone Street. Thanks for listening to Breakpoint this week. Have a great week, and we'll see you all back here next time. God bless.
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25: It's Crazy Money Day. Hi, I'm Chuck Bentley with My Money Life from Crown. 23-year-old Anthony Ondo is a senior studying sustainable business. He leads his school's apiary program, which enables students to attend hands-on workshops in beekeeping. Ondo is a committed beekeeper. He doesn't consider it work. It's his passion. He manages a 50-hive apiary in western Pennsylvania. Harvesting and selling honey helps him pay for college tuition, and he's made a profit ever since he started. A friend introduced him to the business when asking him to help his grandfather, a beekeeper in his 80s. The friend was moving away and knew the elderly man needed help lifting heavy bee boxes. Ondo was given an old suit with holes in it, and he was stung within the first 10 seconds. Even so, he fell in love with the work. He says that initial fear and excitement connected him with nature. He admires bees and their hive mentality. He believes it correlates with how we can conserve and steward the land we're living in. Ondo says, and I quote, "I like to work, and I think what I'm doing is important. If you do something you love, you never work a day in your life. I feel that way with these bees." Well, we too can find purpose in our work when viewed as service to God. Ordinary responsibilities take on deeper meaning when offered to the Lord. Enjoying work often begins with appreciating it as a gift, an opportunity to serve others, and a way to glorify God through diligence, excellence, and faithfulness. For 5 decades, God has touched countless lives through Crown's outreach. Join the celebration with a gift of gratitude. Just go to crown.org/radio and give a gift of $50 or more to spread the multiplication of faithful stewards.
26: Been a great week here in the public square with Dave Zanotti. It's Friday, and Dave, we need to wrap it up with some ideas for parents to encourage kids to read, huh? All of us to read.
27: Yes, encouraging everyone to read. One thing we found out to be across our panel, universal, is that people have figured out bribery is effective. And the idea of paying kids to read, and it doesn't matter whether you're a parent, whether you're an aunt or an uncle or a concerned neighbor, or whether they're your kids or your grandkids, try paying them to read. Paying them to read a book, paying them to read a chapter of the scriptures and talking with you about it. Why not? So pay works. Paid programs work. Reward programs work. The old Pizza Hut thing worked. The candy stores, they give away free candy. It works. Motivation works. And once kids start to fall in love with their own imagination, then you've got some divine power working with you as well.
0: Used to be a quarter for me. I think it's probably gone up a little bit since, huh?
27: Yeah, I got to tell you, nobody pay in my house that didn't go. But anyhow,
0: right.
27: So that's one thing is you can pay them. Another thing is you can challenge them. All right, challenging kids to read is as a reward system, but also as a thought system, and challenging kids in regards to AI, asking them, how do you know that AI is telling you straight and telling you the truth?

0: know, he let me work in D.C., let me work with EIB in Hollywood, in Silicon Valley. And he's shown me through all those experiences that there is one problem and one solution, and that's why we do this show.
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0: When the God of the universe created the world, he didn't snap his fingers or wink his eye. The Lord spoke. He said, let there be light. Because we believe, we speak about the happenings in this world, mindful that our true home is with Jesus Christ and his kingdom. I'm Todd Herman. Welcome to A Disciple's View. There's a lot more going on in the world, thank God, than Jeffrey Epstein's saga, which President Trump has criticized as never ending. It shouldn't end. The last thing I wanted to do this weekend was to spend any time looking into Jeffrey Epstein and what happened in that island and on that 10,000-acre ranch that a Republican, big Republican donor now owns, who has family working in the White House. Weird, the connections, isn't it? The reason I found myself feeling forced to look into it is because people I don't know have asked me questions about it. For the first time, I can tell you that I've had questions of sort of a pseudo-political nature from people I do know. People I've known 3 or 4 years who've come to me and said, what do you make of this? A 15-year-old boy, young man, I've gotten to know in a church leadership position, asked me, what do you make of this whole Jeff Epstein thing? And he knew a lot about it. I was at the gym. A guy I've spoken to maybe 2 or 3 times for a total of about 6 minutes brought it up with me. You do podcasting, right? What do you make of Jeffrey Epstein and the cover-up? It was the last thing I wanted to do was to look into this, but I kept having other people question it. People who aren't political. Friends of mine who never make political posts coming out and saying, I'm sorry, but this is wrong. People diving into the absolute pit of hell, pardon my language, that are the pictures, photos included in the Epstein files, and even just the descriptions of photos included in the Epstein files. Jeffrey Epstein ran a satanic sex trafficking operation that I don't think we have even begun to understand the scope of. You do not ask the questions that Epstein asked men. Questions I'm going to repeat, but warn you, they're very tough questions. And if you're listening with young people, I encourage you to use a lot of discernment. You do not ask a man who is suggesting that he had sex with a girl, did you torture her? You don't do that. In referring to a girl as Snow White, because some of the pictures show that Jeff Epstein liked to have girls dress up as Disney characters, Epstein asked, which Disney character would you like next? So I dug into this because other people are digging into this, and it came across something utterly bizarre, except it's not bizarre. I don't even think the director of this film actually has any idea what he got into. He wrote an article about this conspiracy theory. So there's a guy named James Alefantis. He was owner of Comet Ping Pong. And somehow ended up, according to the 2012 GQ magazine, published a feature on the 50 most powerful people in Washington. James Alefantis, owner of a pizza place, was number 49. Now, he has connections beyond the pizza place and the ping pong facility, but pizza is a term that is littered throughout the Epstein files, and it is very clearly not pizza. It's not the food. And anybody who's read this can understand this. So there was a movie that a friend of his made, or someone Alefantis knew. I don't know if he's a friend, but he was one of the producers of this. And this is just a little bit of sound from the movie, and it's hard to picture, but it happens to be an idyllic New England scene.
2: Texas?
3: Sweden.
2: Well, then welcome.
0: So this is a very rich young man taking this girl to their family's isolated beach place on an island in New England. It all looks very idyllic. Sunsets. Last night, I pretended to be asleep, she said, and saw Peter watching me through a crack in the door. He claims we're alone on this island and that the other guests will arrive in the coming days. So sure enough, the whole thing takes a turn and gets very, very creepy. And the producer, the writer and director said he intended

intended this to be a look into alternative realities or perceptions of reality. Fair enough. It's also about a girl trapped on an island with a guy who is overly sexualized and creepy. And another young woman shows up at some point in the film and says, be careful with him. He's dangerous. There's a scene in the trailer where one young woman is laying on her back in a suggestive pose, and a hand is feeding her pizza. Pizzagate. I read this director's piece on this, and he wrote a response to it saying that he considered it all a conspiracy theory, but he's not necessarily against conspiracy theories. I believe this guy wrote the film. I don't think he intended it to be a Jeff Epstein drama. But when you have a guy like James Alefantis who decided to help produce this, and the theme matches everything we're told about Epstein, and when you've seen Alefantis' former Instagram channel, which I have, and saw the pictures of little kids and the comments about little kids and the jokes, if they were jokes, about this empty basement room that someone called a kill room, just spray it down with water, leave some money under a mattress, and then you match back to the pictures in the Epstein files, or even just the descriptions of the pictures in the Epstein files, you begin to question things. When you have people you've never met come to you because they know you're in podcasting to ask about Jeff Epstein, and the only thing you can answer is, yeah, it's worse than you think. Or you can tell them, yes, it's demonic. I would also say this, when you look at this stuff, please put on the armor of God. Be purposeful about it. There was also a discussion this weekend between two billionaires on Twitter. What a time in which we live. This is something one of those billionaires said at one point. He was talking about helping some women get some visibility for some things they went through. This is a quote. I'll just read it. I can play it for you in his own voice, but you might know who it is. Take a guess. Quote, my team and I looked at it and thought her voice should be heard. That was because she was challenging someone who's so much more wealthy and powerful. It shouldn't be squashed. And that was providing the voice for people who are otherwise would be ground down by the system or the powerful. I think it's a good thing, obviously, especially in the case of women and obviously, especially in the case of sexual and or other kinds of torture and attack. So providing that support was something I felt very happy to do. The speaking truth to power and having a woman in her voice, having a chance to be heard and not squashed the legal course because she didn't have the money to be fully pursue it, I thought was a good thing for society, not just her. And obviously the point is the court should go through the process. And the fact that the court found President Trump guilty doesn't surprise me. That is Reid Hoffman, founder of LinkedIn, on the board of directors of Microsoft. He is in the Jeffrey Epstein files countless times, except it's not countless, 1,737 emails. Second only to Steve Bannon, who at one point decided to help a guy Bannon must have known was a pedophile. I believe it was after the conviction. Bannon offered him help with PR. Steve Bannon, who helps advise the president. There is Bannon, then there's Hoffman, then there's Bill Gates with only, quote, only 542 emails. So you can go back and look at these exchanges between Hoffman and you can look them between Hoffman and Epstein. And when you begin to dig into this, as I felt caused to do this weekend, it just gets sicker and it gets more and more obvious. And it gets better and better when I tell you about a conversation I had with a young man I've talked to maybe three times for a total of 6 minutes. Probably the longest conversation we had this weekend, or rather this Saturday, was probably 4 minutes. Other times it's been, hey, dude, how are you? Hey, bro, what's the workout today? In this case, he said something to me that really encourages me. He said, if you read the Bible, you have no business being shocked by any of this. Amen. If you read the Bible, you have no business being shocked by any of this. Here's why I'm at with it politically. Pam Bondi has suggested that if the entire scope of this was ever shown to people, if people actually had to see what was going on, it would destroy the Republic. Here's my response. Okay. Okay. If knowing the truth about abuse of children in what appears to me to be utterly satanic is going to crumble the Republic, okay.
I don't think it will. Satan wants to operate in the darkness. He does not want light cast upon him. And even when the light is cast, he wants to continue to try to hide. I read this comment from the director of this film, the film that has the plot line that looks a lot like Epstein Island to many people. It was in a publication called No Film School. Quote, you had a conspiracy theory experience with the film. What can you tell us about Pizzagate and its relationship to Automatic at Sea? And the director, Mr. Lesner, writes, yikes, that was an involved question. I wrote an article about that experience for Filmmaker Magazine that I encourage anyone who's interested to check out. In broad strokes, Pizzagate was and is, I guess, a debunked internet conspiracy that resulted from the hacked and leaked emails of Hillary Clinton campaign chairman John Podesta. The conspiracy alleged that a child sex trafficking ring was being run out of the basement of a pizza parlor in Washington, D.C. called Comet Ping Pong that had been the site of several high-profile Democratic fundraisers. Conspiracists began harassing and threatening everyone involved with Comet Ping Pong, particularly its owner, James Alefantis, who, in an odd twist of fate, was also an executive producer of Automatic at Sea and my previous short film, Chapel Perilous. Now, when he wrote these words and said it was a debunked conspiracy theory, it was some time ago. I'd like to get an update from him. That was 2018. It's 2026. Is it still debunked? No, it's not. No, Pizzagate is real. Did it involve James Alefantis? I don't know. I know his Instagram profile makes me want to drop to my knees in prayer to be protected from the demonic. God is not amused by any of this. He's not surprised by any of this. He's not blind to any of this. And this is where this gentleman and I got to, this young man in the gym. We were talking about earthly justice. Both of us were in there lifting weights. He's lifting a lot more of them than I am at his age. But both of us got to that point that a lot of men get to, which is, yeah, you know what? There was a time when redneck justice reigned, where people like this faced justice from fathers and other men in society. Both of us are discipled Christians. Both of us know we can't do that, but we settled upon this. To Pam Bondi, who published the names of every person named in the files, thank you for that. Now the videos, Pam. Because God has seen what's in the videos. God watched it happen. God was in the room while these men were doing unspeakable things to 12-year-old girls. And when I say unspeakable, there is not a line of the description of a photo that I could possibly read into AFR. Not a line of it. Because it is that filthy. God was there too. He knows the motives of everybody involved in this. He knows what they have repented of and what they've not. And here's how to tell they've repented. They've come forward. Any man or woman, because there were women involved in this as well, any man or woman involved in the sexual assault and torture, rapes of children at Epstein Island, will know you've repented when you come forward and speak the truth. Other than that, you're still lying. And to lie about something at this magnitude, in this scope, you have not repented. Further, you're going to know you have the Holy Spirit within you when you are forced to speak out, to admit to what you did. Until that time, rest assured, it may be secreted in emails. You may even have some encrypted channels. Maybe it's on Jeffrey Epstein's gaming account, which last weekend, not this past one, the weekend before, somehow came to life again. Someone began playing with his account again. Maybe the encrypted messages are there. God doesn't respect encryption. And to people who find themselves going down this rat hole, maybe don't, unless you're a prosecutor or someone in media, maybe just rest assured that God already knows every single detail. We'll come back on A Disciple's View.

0: I'm Steve O'Dell with Mission Network News. Hope fades for survivors in southern Japan as earthquake rescue efforts shift to recovery. The death toll from Tuesday's twin tremors rose to 34 at airtime and continues to climb. Sweltering summer heat and aftershocks threaten responders and quake survivors. Joe Handley says pastors in A3's Disaster Relief Network tend to spiritual needs. Some survivors told A3 that this week's earthquake made them relive a nightmare.
1: It comes 10 years after a terrible quake that hit the Kyushu island as well. That was devastating. Over 50 people that died. And the destruction that happened was huge. Reports are from people who lived through that one saying things like, I thought I was going to die. It was worse than the 2016 quake.
0: Next, the church is multiplying around the world, but Bible access remains a huge bottleneck. 1 in 5 people are still waiting for a Bible in their own language, per Wycliffe Translators. Dane says that Ministry Unfolding Word empowers indigenous believers to be part of the translation process.
2: We have a deep conviction that Bible translation really belongs to the church. It should be located in the church.
0: Church-centric Bible translation spiritually develops local believers and increases their investment in the end product. Dane shares stories of Bible translators inviting members of the community to help, who then hear the gospel for the first time.
2: And it's like, this is the God I've been looking for my whole life. It's not Buddhism. It's not animism. It's not Islam. This is the God I've been looking for, and they come to Christ.
0: Pray for the work of Bible translators around the world. 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I'm Steve O'Dell.

0: I appreciate you listening to Disciples View. I'm Todd Herman. Of course, in the next segment, we'll get into a cleanup item and personal notes, as well as the Tower of Babbling. In this segment, we really concentrate on being in the world and not of it. And it's just to remind ourselves that we're visitors here, that Jesus says that we belong with him in the new heaven and the new earth if we have given ourselves back to him. You cannot give yourself to God. God created you. I used to say that as well. You know, I gave myself to the Lord. No. He gave you life and everything in it. You can't give him anything. You can steward well. You can give back. You can honor. You can repent. You can seek forgiveness of sins and seek to abide with him and open yourself up to be cleansed and sanctified, which is to be made holy. But no, you're not giving yourself to him. You're giving yourself back. So because we do that, we belong ultimately in the new heaven and the new earth. What a gift. And as we're here, we're to be good stewards of our time, which is to recognize our nature, the nature of ourselves, as being in this world, but just visiting. A couple things to get to, and one of these is going to be, I know, because this happens, I'm going to get emails from people who are frustrated when I criticize President Trump's faith. I'm going to tell you why I'm doing that, because I'm unbelievably sad. I miss this somehow. If you're a fully committed Christian, you do not make a statement like President Trump made about his daughter. And no, it's not way back in history. It has to do with her faith. I somehow miss this. And I miss what President Trump said. And I've said that I think that President Trump is a baby Christian. This is an evangelical phrase, and it really comes off of the Apostle Paul talking about people no longer being ready or not ready for the meat of Christianity. They need the soft foods. They need the mother's milk. They should be advanced beyond where they're at, but they're not. So we refer to this as being a baby Christian, not spiritually dead, born again, but having no knowledge of the faith and really just asking what the faith can provide to you. So we'll get to that. I want to start here, though, with someone who appears to be a very, very bought in Christian, abiding in Christ. Leslie wrote to me, Leslie Banfield. Hi, Todd. I'm writing to share a perspective in reference to the discussion presented on your Friday 11th program. And she's talking about this program, Disciples View. And I'd asked people how they've changed in regard to death, how they view death once they became committed Christians, born again in Christ. I used to have necrophobia. If I pictured myself dying, I would wake up in the middle of the night hyperventilating, and then unable to breathe and running around my house or apartments like a madman, sometimes having to just slap my head, try to get myself to think of something else. It's the only phobia I've ever had. And since I've fully surrendered to Christ, at least I believe I have, I hope I have. Jesus, if I haven't, help me surrender what I've not. I no longer fear death at all. So I'd ask that question. So Leslie's responding to that. She writes, as an evangelical Christian, I wanted to convey a viewpoint regarding the topic of mortality that's deeply rooted in my faith. My conviction, based upon the insurance found in the concept of my name being described inscribed in the Lamb's Book of Life, means that the prospect of death does not elicit fear. This theological understanding provides profound comfort and shapes a hopeful outlook on the transition from earthly life. This sentiment is further reinforced by the teachings of my childhood pastor, who frequently illustrated death not as a terminal end, but rather a transition akin to simply moving from one room to another. This analogy profoundly influenced my understanding and acceptance of life's ultimate journey, fostering a sense of peace rather than apprehension. Thank you for providing a platform for diverse discussions. Sincerely, Leslie Banfield. P.S. AI took over while I was writing this. AI used way more words than I was using just saying, love your show, Todd. Looking forward to your book. Well, Leslie, first of all, what a kind note. Thank you for that. And I got to spend a good bit of time this weekend working on the book. I've got probably in draft form, I think I added some chapters. I mean, praise God I did. This is finally, I think, the book God wants me to write. I added some chapters to it, but I think I'm about six chapters from done. And when I sit and I'm in the spirit and write in the spirit, it goes so quickly. And it's I don't want to give it away, but I'll tell you, it's going to be hard for me not to hide. It's going to be hard for me to hide some of the things I've discovered while writing this, particularly about miracles and what I'm calling minor miracles. Really, really interesting. So we'll get to that. But rest assured, when the books are further advanced, we'll make sure that we talk about it here first on AFR and make it available here first and in my podcast first before anywhere else. So Leslie appears to be a very much committed Christian. Praise God. Born again. I don't feel that way about President Trump. I want to believe that he recognizes Jesus Christ as his Savior. I really want to believe that. I don't. I believe he's at a phase where he believes Jesus is real. He's surrounded by some unbelievable heretics. Paula White is a heretic. I have no problem saying that at all. When you say that you can run a special on salvation and give people seven times the blessings they would receive if they only give to you in your ministry that month, that God said, hey, go ahead and run a special. Paul, I've got a special here. Seven times for people who donate to you. I'm sorry, that's heretical. And I fear President Trump's maybe backsliding, because after he was almost killed twice and particularly shot in the ear, I truly believe he knew the Lord had saved him. And I truly believe at that point he knew something more. I feel like he's backslid. And then I found this old video. So let me start here. This is President Trump announcing the National Day of Prayer. And nothing wrong with this. We should pray as a nation. And praise God we're doing it. But in the announcement to this and how he runs up to this, I was feeling pretty good. And then I made the mistake of going to read or going to watch a video where he was speaking about his daughter's faith. How can you, on one hand, come out and say what he's about, you're about to hear about the National Day of Prayer, and then say what you did about your daughter and her faith?
1: To support this exciting renewal this morning, I'm pleased to announce that on May 17th, 2026, that we're inviting Americans from all across the country to come together on our National Mall to pray, to give thanks, and to we are going to do something that everyone said, like, that's tough. We're going to rededicate America as one nation under God. You know, a lot of people. Yeah. Thank you very much. That's good. That's what I mean by the Spirit. It's so incredible to see it. I see it so much. I've never seen anything like it.
0: Okay, but President Trump, which God? Which God, sir? And I ask that in good faith. I know he's not a Muslim. I know he thinks he's a Christian. Or at least he tells us to believe he's a Christian. But which God? President Trump has been excited about what is basically a religious mall. The Abramic Center. It's in the Middle East, and in that center, you have Islamic teachers, you have rabbis, you have Christian priests and pastors, because it's all the Abrahamic faiths. So you can go shopping for a sermon. You could go listen to a rabbi speak about the false faith of Islam, and then turn and go listen to a rabbi talk about the incomplete faith of Judaism, which stands apart from Jesus Christ, does not recognize Jesus as the Messiah. Or you can go hear a sermon from a priest or pastor who's happy to be in a building with people that they can be friends with. They can have dear friendships. They can have partnerships in politics. They can take their families on vacation together. They can own businesses together. But they do not have a common faith. A common father of the faith? Yeah, Abraham. Okay. But there was a branching here. Islam is, in my judgment, either made up from whole cloth or given to Muhammad by a demon who had him create a faith antithetical to the Christian faith, but paying just enough head fakes towards it that some people think it somehow respects Jesus. It calls Jesus a great teacher, but it doesn't recognize Jesus Christ as who he said he was. Jesus said, I am the way, the truth, and the life. No one comes to the Father but through me. I and the Father are one. If you've seen the Father, you have seen me. Jesus didn't say, I'm one of many prophets, because there were many prophets. Some people think there's even new prophets coming out now. And then you have Judaism, as I've described it, an incomplete faith. people who failed to recognize the Messiah. So when President Trump says, we're going to rededicate the nation to God, I'm asking which one? President Trump said, this is why the Spirit's so great. Which Spirit? That sounds a little bit evangelical. We talk a lot about the Holy Spirit. So let's be Spirit-led. Don't quench the Spirit. Let the Spirit run this, meaning the Holy Spirit. So when I heard that, I had some optimism, and then I continued to research. Where is President Trump at his faith? And then I found this. Now, I'm going to ask you a question. If you came, if your son or daughter at the age of 30 came to you, 30, 35, let's say they were incredibly successful in the world, in the way of the world. Let's say they'd done well, multiple businesses. They're living on the cash flow from this. They get to travel. Their kids go to fine schools. They've come to you and said, hey, mom, dad, don't worry about retirement. We've got this nailed for you. We already bought you a place. You're going to be well taken care of. You don't need long-term care insurance. It's all good. Set up an account. You're solid. You're golden. Oh, and by the way, mom and dad, I no longer believe in Jesus. Would you still say, well, at least we've got money. At least you're rich. Or would you say, wait, stop, hold it. What? And your daughter or son in their mid-30s says, no, I reject Jesus Christ. I want nothing to do with him. He's not my Lord, not my Savior. He's not God. He's not the Messiah. That's all lies. How would you feel? I have friends who've gone through this. You probably do as well. This world is a tough place to maintain the Christian faith for young people because the moment they get into college, many so-called professors make it their goal to talk them out of their faith, to abuse them out of it, to cause them to feel embarrassed speaking of it. All too many cases it works. I know friends who have their kids so fallen away from how they were raised, they were unable to come over for Christmas because they found themselves unwilling to be in a Christian home. In some cases, not allowed because they wanted to be called this or that pronoun or bring a same-sex attracted boyfriend. And the parents had to say, we can't. We love you, but we cannot embrace this sin. So how would you feel if your very successful daughter came to you and said, I no longer follow Jesus, I reject him? Here's how President Trump felt. The president is speaking here in front of a large audience of Jewish people.
1: Let me also give a very special thanks to someone who truly loves Israel. In fact, loves it so much that my daughter converted. My daughter converted. I didn't know this was going to happen.
0: She converted to what? Judaism. And yeah, I have Jewish friends. And they know that I believe they're going to hell. And I know they believe I worship a false Messiah. But your daughter? And you get applause for this? So I invite you to listen one more time to President Trump's announcement about our day of prayer. And this is a short piece, and I want to be very, very, very open to President Trump, who has in times spoken the name of Jesus Christ. I don't know that I've ever convincingly heard the president say, Jesus is my Lord and Savior, and I serve him, and he's king of my life, and I'm nothing without him, and I need his redemption. So let's listen again.
1: Support this exciting renewal this morning. I'm pleased to announce that on May 17th, 2026, that we're inviting Americans from all across the country to come together on our national mall to pray, to give thanks, and we are going to do something that everyone said, like, that's tough. We're going to rededicate America as one nation under God. You know, a lot of people. Yeah, thank you very much. It's good. That's what I mean by the Spirit. It's so incredible to see it. I see it so much. I've never seen anything like it.
0: Which Spirit, sir? Which God? Sometimes President Trump sounds very excited as he speaks about God Almighty, and I'm listening for another name.
1: In 1776, history changed forever when our founders proclaimed the immortal truths that echoed around the world and down all the way through time. They declared that all of us are made free and equal by the hand of our Creator. A lot of presidents refuse to say that. They refuse to say that. Some refuse. Some major politicians refuse to say the word God. They don't want to say it. I say it. That we are endowed with our sacred rights to life, liberty, and not by government, but by God Almighty Himself.
0: Lulis, a commentator, said that President Trump said our rights come from Christ. Now, Jesus is God, part of the triune Godhead, but that's not what President Trump said. He said God. And I'm left to wonder which one. We'll come back on Disciples View.

0: History was made on today's date. Stay tuned for an American Minute with Bill Federer.
1: Alexis de Tocqueville was born this day, July 29, 1805. He was a French social philosopher who traveled the United States in 1831. His work, Democracy in America, has been described as the most comprehensive analysis between character and society in America that has ever been written. In it, de Tocqueville wrote, "There is no country in the whole world where the Christian religion retains a greater influence over the souls of men than in America, and there can be no greater proof of its utility than that its influence is powerfully felt over the most enlightened and free nation of the earth."
0: This has been an American Minute with Bill Federer. For a free transcript, call American Minute at 1-888-USA-WORD.
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0: Appreciate you listening to Disciples View. I'm Todd Herman. We'll get to the Tower Babbling and a personal note here in a second. Just a couple of quick observations. One, I guess, not as quick as maybe I might like, because you need to hear the whole thing. For people who hear me talk about the West Coast cities, you know, American Family Radio has, I think we're at 181 or so FM stations. And we're well represented throughout the American Southwest and the South and the East and somewhat in the Midwest, but it's kind of sparse out West. Wonder why? Because big radio caught on to what Brother Don was doing. Don, in his book, said, "I had a vision. God had a plan." It's about how he built the American Family Association and American Family Radio. It's just brilliant. And the big radio companies and the FCC figured out finally what he was doing and tried to stop that. We've got AFR.net, so it's not going to be stopped. And your donations make sure it's not going to be stopped. But for people who hear me talk about the West Coast cities as utterly fallen places and think that there might be a degree of exaggeration in that, just a couple of things from over the weekend. In the separate country of Seattle, the People's Harm Reduction Alliance, which was one of the first organizations to successfully start handing out heroin needles. Back in the day, 20, 25 years ago, it was a give us a dirty needle, we'll give you a clean one. Now, just about anybody can walk up and get a pack of 50 hypodermic needles, not to mention the fact that it's well known that there's places in the University District by the University of Washington where these people hand out heroin. They'll let you shoot it up. I even asked someone once with the People's Harm Reduction Alliance. I had him on the radio program. And I said, so your job is to make sure that addicts don't die from overdoses or dirty needles. Right, exactly. I said, what if someone showed up and they'd never taken heroin? They had not weren't addicted to anything, but they just wanted to try it. Would you help them shoot up? And the person didn't even think about it. Said, absolutely. I want them to do it safely. I said, so there's a safe way to start heroin. So that organization, which receives your tax monies, I put out Valentine's Day cards celebrating addiction, making fun of addiction, such as, I swore I'd never fall in love again, but I foiled for you. Get it? The foil? If you're not familiar with drug culture, foil is often used to cook meth or to cook heroin. Put a little saline solution in it, cook it up, and it's pure. So I foil for you. And those things are being distributed with the help of the King County Health Department. So that happened over the weekend. On the topic of the cities being fallen places, I came across this over the weekend. It's not from the separate country of Seattle. This is from Los Angeles. These are hidden cameras catching a homeless, the Los Angeles Homeless Services Authority, which, of course, once again, gets your tax dollars. Watch as you can't watch this, but listen to what they found. Hidden camera investigation, and the video is just unbelievably agonizing to see.
1: We are following breaking news out of Salem, where a Senate bill to ban the distribution of needles near schools and child care facilities.
0: Oh my gosh, I got the wrong story. How could that possibly happen? How could that possibly happen? Oh, I'm sorry. It's Tuesday that we're doing this story about the homeless authority throwing away food. How could I possibly get the wrong story about a West Coast city? No. This has to do with the Monday version of this today. This is from Oregon. And in Oregon, they have banned something. Well, they tried to ban something. But people like the People's Harm Reduction Alliance, groups like that, they stood in the way of this. Listen to this.
1: We are following breaking news out of Salem, where a Senate bill to ban the distribution of needles near schools and child care facilities will not advance. Senate Bill 1573 sought to prohibit syringe service programs from operating within 2,000 feet of schools and licensed child care facilities. The bill had bipartisan support. Fox 12 began investigating this issue back in 2024 when we learned about a program that was offering clean needles and pipes free of charge in one Northwest Portland neighborhood inside a school zone. After our report aired, that program in that neighborhood did indeed move to another area. Opponents of the bill, meantime, felt that it discouraged harm reduction services from operating and would lead to health issues from those struggling with substance abuse. One of the bill's chief sponsors, Republican Senator Christine Drazen, sent us a response to the bill's failure. She says she is, quote, disappointed but not surprised that once again extreme ideology has prevailed over common sense and public safety in the Oregon legislature. SB 1573 was a bipartisan bill to ensure that kids who walk to school don't have to step over needles to get there.
0: So the People's Harm Reduction Movement is a lie. It is a lie designed to get people addicted to drugs, and when they're addicted to drugs, to give them more drugs. It's designed to mainstream drug use around kids, so they think it is something that you just do. It's just like having a Pepsi or a Coke. That's why they want to be located next to schools. So from Seattle to Oregon to San Francisco to Los Angeles, the entire West Coast is doing everything they can to get more and more people addicted to street drugs and to pharma. Often they use pharma to get people off street drugs, simply trading one for the other. On this program, we thank the Lord for placing supposedly wise people on tall towers of shaking sand, the sort of wise people allowed to run the People's Harm Reduction Alliance. We thank the Lord for doing that, placing them on these tall towers of shaking sand with our feature called The Tower of Babbling.
2: You know about the biblical truth of the Tower of Babel. A Disciple's View presents...
3: And I hope that... I think that Prime Minister Xi, she has some difficulties right now.
2: The Tower of Babbling.
0: Three sound bites in today's Tower Babbling. It's almost always the case. I actually found one that might be a suspect for a fourth one, a bonus one. We'll see if we have time. In the EU, the European Union has just voted to encode into law biological nonsense.
4: Resolution as a whole. Roll call vote. The vote is open. And the vote is closed. And that's adopted.
0: What was adopted? Trans women are women according to the European Union. Men are women. All across Europe now. They once again have to pretend men are women. Now that's going to be interesting since in the UK, which was the people of which were forced to join the EU, they've suddenly said that women nurses cannot be forced to take their clothes off in front of men. Well, good thing for those men, they're no longer men. They're now women again, magically. Next soundbite in today's Tower Babbling. This liberal woman claims that society needs to take the next step in the LGBTQ and so-called T revolution. Another step towards nonsense. In this case, though, something that will go beyond harming kids with chemicals and surgery, but with an Epstein-like effect.
5: Most of us feel discomfort when we think about pedophiles. But just like pedophiles, we are not responsible for our feelings. We do not choose them. But we are responsible for our actions. And we must make a decision. It is in our responsibility to reflect and to overcome our negative feelings about pedophiles. And to treat them with the same respect we treat other people with. We should accept that pedophiles are people.
0: They are people with a horrible sin problem. And a sin problem that puts them at the greatest possible risk. Because Jesus said, of those who cause these little ones to stumble on the way to him, they are better off having had a... millstone tied around their neck and being tossed into the ocean. So yes, we can love people. We're to love our enemies. We're to pray for them. But no, we do not need to accept that sin intent. Last soundbite in today's Tower Babbling. This is a same-sex attracted Canadian woman who says she's found the first real victim of the school shooting last week in which a boy pretending to be a girl shot 35 people. killed nine, and he killed his mother and his brother, and then took his life.
6: As a person who went to school, had hateful comments directed my way, the first victim of this tragedy was the shooter. And you can disagree all you want.
0: Okay, I'll take you up on that. I'll disagree all I want. He was victimized, but not in the way you're going to go on to describe. He was victimized by a mom who decided to give him wrong sex hormones at a young age. And apparently surgery at a young age. Who bragged about wanting to have a gender-confused, gender-defiant child. That's victimizing. But no. The first victims of the shooting were, in fact, his mother, who participated in her own death by doing this to her son. But his little brother? No, the victims of this will continue to be the Canadian people who are still being told by their media that this was a woman who did this. Because the little ones who died in this, the people who died, fortunately, we have a loving God. He will deal perfect justice here. But no, that person was not the first victim. And that's a wrap for today's Tower of Babbling.
2: That was the Tower of Babbling.
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0: On a personal note, I was watching a discussion this weekend, and we'll probably get to this in some of the news coverage this week. A nominee for an office that President Trump is seeking to put someone into. That was an awkward way to say that. He was asked about a white culture and accused of being a white supremacist because he recognizes white culture. So let's you and I go ahead and play with this together. First of all, white is not a race, but neither is Hispanic, nor is black. Those are not races. Hispanic, it takes in a whole range of people. White is completely unrelated to race, and same with black. They're just delineators. But let's take a little bit of a look at this. When I go to Mexico, which I do two or three times a year, to meet with my stem cell clients and to get stem cell treatment there, I take special care to always get outside the resort and to ask my friends who live there to take me to real Mexico. Only one time has that turned out to be kind of scary, because I was with my daughter, and it was probably a place we ought not have gone. And our driver tailed us the whole time, I think protecting us there in case something went wrong. And I went back and talked to my friends who lived there, and they said, yeah, don't go back there. But every other time, it's been fantastic. And I worry about their culture. It bothers me that the resort in which I stay is disrupting culture there. Now, some of my friends will say, Todd, disrupt away. These have been some awful places, but the fishing hole was not awful. The fact that they had their own beach, which had been public until the resorts stole it from them, that was not awful. That part of their culture should have been preserved. Now, I say that there's no racial overtones. Sometimes I worry about the casinos that have come to the Indian reservations, changing the culture. Because my dad was the first to get me to fall in love with observing Native American culture. Now, I'm a born-again Christian. I know that you only get through to heaven through the Lord Jesus Christ. I do know about some of their faith structures. I cherish some of the books I have on Native American myths. My daughter grew up hearing stories about coyote and raven. And when I say their culture should be preserved, and I love the fact that some of their languages are being brought back to life. Praise God. Have you ever heard the Lakota tongue spoken? Fascinating. I say that, there's no issue at all. Why is it then that I say small town American life in North Idaho should be preserved? Some of our towns that have long existed as mining towns, Scottish immigrants, Irish immigrants built those. Why should I fall into sounding like a racist if I say that culture should be maintained? Their Protestant and Catholic churches, some of their traditions there. Why do I suddenly become a racist when I say that culture should be preserved? Well, it's because of those fake delineations, black, Hispanic, white. Satan loves to divide on purpose. Jesus divides that not accidentally, but because he's truth, We should remember that. In the beginning was the Word was with God, and the Word was God. Because we believe, we speak. Because He first loved us, we speak His Word and walk in the path of Jesus Christ and make disciples of all nations until God grants us permission to speak again together. And His peace, which transcends all understanding, rests upon you and your families. On behalf of Randy and AFR, I'm Todd Herman, and this has been a Disciples View.

0: I'm Steve O'Dell with Mission Network News. Hope fades for survivors in southern Japan as earthquake rescue efforts shift to recovery. The death toll from Tuesday's twin tremors rose to 34 at airtime and continues to climb. Sweltering summer heat and aftershocks threaten responders and quake survivors. Joe Handley says pastors in A3's Disaster Relief Network tend to spiritual needs. Some survivors told A3 that this week's earthquake made them relive a nightmare.
1: It comes 10 years after a terrible quake that hit the Kyushu island as well. That was devastating. Over 50 people that died, and the destruction that happened was huge. Reports are from people who lived through that one saying things like, I thought I was going to die. It was worse than the 2016 quake.
0: Next, the church is multiplying around the world, but Bible access remains a huge bottleneck. One in five people are still waiting for a Bible in their own language, per Wycliffe Translators. Dane says that Ministry Unfolding Word empowers Indigenous believers to be part of the translation process.
2: We have a deep conviction that Bible translation really belongs to the church. It should be located in the church.
0: Church-centric Bible translation spiritually develops local believers and increases their investment in the end product. Dane shares stories of Bible translators inviting members of the community to help, who then hear the gospel for the first time.
2: And it's like, this is the God I've been looking for my whole life. It's not Buddhism. It's not animism. It's not Islam. This is the God I've been looking for, and they come to Christ.
0: Pray for the work of Bible translators around the world. 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I'm Steve O'Dell.
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6: It's Crazy Money Day. Hi, I'm Chuck Bentley with my money life from Crown. 23-year-old Anthony Ondo is a senior studying sustainable business. He leads his school's apiary program, which enables students to attend hands-on workshops in beekeeping. Ondo is a committed beekeeper. He doesn't consider it work. It's his passion. He manages a 50-hive apiary in western Pennsylvania. Harvesting and selling honey helps him pay for college tuition, and he's made a profit ever since he started. A friend introduced him to the business when asking him to help his grandfather, a beekeeper in his 80s. The friend was moving away and knew the elderly man needed help lifting heavy bee boxes. Ondo was given an old suit with holes in it, and he was stung within the first 10 seconds. Even so, he fell in love with the work. He says that initial fear and excitement connected him with nature. He admires bees and their hive mentality. He believes it correlates with how we can conserve and steward the land we're living in. Ondo says, and I quote, "I like to work, and I think what I'm doing is important. If you do something you love, you never work a day in your life. I feel that way with these bees." Well, we too can find purpose in our work when viewed as service to God. Ordinary responsibilities take on deeper meaning when offered to the Lord. Enjoying work often begins with appreciating it as a gift, an opportunity to serve others and a way to glorify God through diligence, excellence, and faithfulness. For 5 decades, God has touched countless lives through Crown's outreach. Join the celebration with a gift of gratitude. Just go to crown.org/radio and give a gift of $50 or more to spread the multiplication of faithful stewards.
7: Been a great week here in the public square with Dave Zanotti. It's Friday, and Dave, we need to wrap it up with some ideas for parents to encourage kids to read, all of us to read.
8: Yes, encouraging everyone to read. One thing we found out to be across our panel, universal, is that people have figured out bribery is effective. And the idea of paying kids to read, and it doesn't matter whether you're a parent, whether you're an aunt or an uncle or a concerned neighbor, or whether they're your kids or your grandkids, try paying them to read. Paying them to read a book, paying them to read a chapter of the scriptures and talking with you about it. Why not? So pay works. Paid programs work. Reward programs work. The old Pizza Hut thing worked. The candy stores, they give away free candy. It works. Motivation works. And once kids start to fall in love with their own imagination, then you've got some divine power working with you as well.
7: Used to be a quarter for me. I think it's probably gone up a little bit since, huh?
8: Yeah, I got to tell you, nobody pay in my house that didn't go. But anyhow,
7: right.
8: So that's one thing is you can pay them. Another thing is you can challenge them. All right, challenging kids to read is as a reward system, but also as a thought system, and challenging kids in regards to AI, asking them, how do you know that AI is telling you straight and telling you the truth, and showing them examples of how AI works and how it's a predictive software program. It is not sentient. It can't think for you. And if you let it think for you, you're liable to get burned. And that's a way, too, to show them that they need a defense mechanism against their brain being taken over by a false authority as well. So there's a challenge. There's also a reward. In any case, if you love good stories and you share them, that might be the best idea of all.
7: Thanks, and thanks for listening to The Public Square.
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10: We've been doing a series of shows from NRB, National Religious Broadcasting, in Nashville. Alex McFarland here. And you know, one of the joys of this is all the people you see. It's kind of like a family reunion. And so my whole week has worked up to this point to visit with someone that I love in the Lord. He's an amazing man of God, an amazing friend, and he's always just fun to talk to. His name is Ryan Dobson, and he's with us now. Ryan, welcome. It's great to be with you again, brother.
11: Oh, Alex, I'm turning red. You flatter me. I love being with you. You are such a great guy. We've known each other for...
10: Brace yourself. This will be... I met you in the summer of 2004. So 22 years ago.
11: 22 years. That's amazing. I love it.
10: Yeah. You had a book out. What book would you have been?
11: Be Intolerant?
10: Yes, exactly. That was it. Be Intolerant.
11: That got me in so much trouble. Oh, yeah.
10: Let's go back because, hey, folks, go to Amazon.com or wherever you buy books. And I said to you, I think, hey, that's the book title Hall of Fame. Be Intolerant.
11: Subtitle was because some things are just stupid.
10: Exactly.
11: Listen, when you go on Amazon, you will only see ones or fives. It is either people absolutely hate it or they love it. It was, I didn't know I'd get that much hate mail. I thought it was a funny title.
10: It's a great title because, true, you know, I mean, based on God's word, some things are right, some things are wrong.
11: Yes. You know, I honestly, I've thought about doing another version of it today because so much of what... You know, and I'm not prophetic at all. I'm

0: liberal side are like, no, no, no, no, come on. This is enough already.
1: Yeah, exactly, exactly. And you wrote and spoke, you were touring that book, but we've got to have more Christians and certainly pastors speaking out. Hey, look, we love people, God loves people, but there are some boundaries yes. that a culture has to have.
0: Absolutely. And you will be happier. You'll be more successful. You know, my dad, I have a podcast called Rebel Parenting, and my dad was irritated with the title of it. And I go, listen, you were the first rebel parent. And he was like, what are you talking about? He said, you released Dare to Discipline July of 1970, a month before I was adopted. The leading parenting book of the day was Dr. Benjamin Spock. He was saying, just let your kids do whatever they want, and eventually they'll come back to the right thing. He was so countercultural, saying children want boundaries. It makes them feel safe. They need that. And the big one in Dare to Discipline that people forget is the distinguishing between childhood immaturity, childhood mistakes, and willful defiance. Yes. You don't punish childishness. You don't punish mistakes and accidents. You got a kid that's growing and gangly, and you're saying, calm down, you're going to spill the milk, and he's, you know, still gangly, and the milk gets spilled. That's an accident.
1: It's an accident.
0: But if you say, watch out for the milk, and he looks you in the eye, and he smacks it across the room, that's willful defiance. Yes. Those are the things you want to correct. And since my dad's passing, the number of people that have brought those exact words to me and said that was the turning point of my parenting journey. Mm-hmm. To look at my child and go, oh, that was a mistake. It might be irritating. We may have stained the couch, but hey, it's a couch. Who cares? It's not my child's will. Yeah. It's not this. I'm not crushing his spirit.
1: Yeah.
0: I'm just correcting the willful defiance.
1: Yeah. Ryan, I got to tell you something. I had the great privilege of sitting in the radio studio many times with your dad.
0: Oh, yeah.
1: James C. Dobson, who, I mean, I would love, if you would indulge me, we have to do several hours of how just huge your dad was. He's in heaven now,
0: yeah.
1: and your mom, Shirley. But I want to say this. I mean this with all my heart. You restated that as perfectly and clearly as he would have stated it. And it's almost, and I've known you a long time, it's almost like the mantle of his mind and voice is on you. And you're your own person. You're Ryan Dobson. You're not James Dobson.
0: God created one James Dobson.
1: Yeah.
0: I'm just trying to be the best me.
1: But the best Ryan Dobson. Mm-hmm. But, man, your voice is clearer, more compelling than ever, my friend.
0: I appreciate that. You know,
1: God's hand is on you.
0: I have a lot of people that are saying, you know, you're carrying on the legacy. And it's interesting. My dad was conservative in different ways that people don't know. He was very conservative with his money. He never took a salary at Focus.
1: That's right.
0: He didn't take a salary at Family Talk. He was afraid that money corrupts. He had a controlling board, not an advisory board, because he wanted to make sure he was being guided and directed to do the right thing. And I just want to try and live up to the legacy that he laid down. He's the greatest.
1: Amen. Well, and I just want to say this, and I've been around a lot of Christian leaders, so have you. Several times I went to your parents' house where they lived in the Springs, and it was very modest. And it was.
0: Oh, yeah.
1: I mean, James and Shirley Dobson did not live in a castle.
0: No, they had a condo.
1: It was a very modest house.
0: Alex, that's so funny. When there was a big scandal with some televangelists, and they were doing flyovers of these giant mansions and all the cars and the air-conditioned doghouses, and I was at my dad's the table you're talking about. We were at the table watching it, and I started laughing so hard. Yeah. And he goes, what's so funny? I go, Dad, if they tried to do this to you, they'd have to go, it's the fourth brown house next to the other two brown houses in the neighborhood of brown houses. You know, that was done on purpose. When they moved to Colorado Springs, it was a very depressed economy. People were really struggling. And they had sold a house in California, which went for far more than they paid for it. And he said, listen, if I build some big mansion, people are going to think I'm taking ministry money and doing that.
1: Right.
0: And I don't need a big mansion. Right. They've lived in that same house since the second they moved to Colorado Springs in 1991. They never moved. They've been in the same place.
1: Well, hey, we got to take a brief break. We've got something I want to talk about. I want to do it justice. Stay tuned. We're going to come back, and we're going to talk about something called the covenant.
0: Mm-hmm.
1: This is powerful, folks. We're talking with Ryan Dobson, Alex McFarland here from NRB. We're going to come back, and you do not want to miss it. Stay tuned.
2: 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I hope you're enjoying this conversation with Ryan Dobson and Alex McFarland from NRB.

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2: Hi, Alex McFarland here. You know, I was at a college speaking, and I guess we ministers get too wordy. Somebody said, "Can you describe Christianity in only two words?" And instantly this came to me, and I said it, loving substitution. And students raised their hand. They said, "What does that mean? Loving substitution." Here's the thing, because Jesus Christ loves you, he was our substitute on Calvary's cross. The appropriate measure of God's wrath that you and I deserved was put onto Jesus. You don't have to die and suffer for your sins because he was the substitute who died for you. So if you call out to Christ, he will save you. He will forgive you. I urge you to do that today because Jesus Christ has a plan for your life, and it begins with you putting your faith in him. Thank you for listening. Thank you for your support. 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
1: He's been called trusted, truthful, and timely. Welcome back to the Alex McFarland Show.
2: Welcome back to the program. Alex McFarland here. We're talking with Ryan Dobson, who, by the way, you should book Ryan and bring him to your city. Online, where are you online, brother?
3: Oh, you go to my Facebook page, J. Ryan Dobson. If just look up Ryan Dobson, I'm there. Yeah. I'm easy to find.
2: Sure.
3: Yeah.
2: Hey, you will appreciate this. I want to tell you what a conflict is. I was in seminary, had some tuition bills to pay. And I was in Lynchburg, Virginia at Liberty University, where your dad would later teach and create some classes. But I got to lead a guy to Christ, a local, he's kind of a rough guy, but he had a guitar store. And he calls me up one day. I led this guy to Christ, Wally Roach. I did his funeral exactly 1 year ago. He said, "Alex, I've got a guitar you need," because I play guitar. He had Johnny Cash's Gretsch Duo Jet from Sun Records.
3: No.
2: This is an example of a dilemma. And this is 30 years ago.
3: My son's middle name is Cash.
2: Yeah, I know. So I go down there. Wally had, and there were all the pictures, all the provenance. It was legit. It was a Gretsch electric guitar. Johnny Cash played it at Sun Records back in the day.
3: Oh, my goodness.
2: And Wally had gotten it on a trade. And this was a ton of money, but it would have been worth it. He said, $5,000, and there's all this paperwork, a couple of handwritten, like on notebook paper, Johnny Cash was like working on songs.
3: Oh, my goodness.
2: There was a ton of paperwork with it. And I said, "Oh, man, I want this, but I have to pay tuition and finish school." Anyway, I queued that up. I played it. I held it.
3: Oh, my goodness.
2: One of the things you and I have in common is we're Johnny Cash fans.
3: Oh, I love him so much.
2: Well, we're talking with Ryan Dobson, longtime friend and brother and colleague. I want you to talk about something. I really want to do this justice, something called the covenant.
3: Mm-hmm.
2: This
3: mm-hmm.
2: is big. This is very significant. What is the covenant?
3: Well, virtually everyone's heard of The Chosen.
2: Oh,
3: Dallas Jenkins
2: course.
3: And I have gone back for years and years. I love him. We're great friends. I'm working with the founding CFO of The Chosen, helped raise the funds for the very first season. And we've got a brand new project called The Covenant. Andrew Clavin from Daily Wire has written the first script. We're starting back in the Old Testament in the book of Daniel.
2: Okay.
3: And it will be very similar, episodic. And Alex, you understand this. You have all kinds of Christian media across your desk. And I'll never name a name, and I don't want to disparage anybody, but you get a lot of stuff that's cringeworthy.
2: Yeah.
3: That you
2: yeah.
3: think, no, don't say you're faith-based. This is going to make us all look bad.
2: Yeah.
3: I told my wife I got a script. She kind of rolled her eyes at me, and I laughed, and I went downstairs. I couldn't stop reading it. I read it page cover to cover
2: yeah.
3: in one sitting, and came back up and she goes, that was a long time. I had tears in my eyes.
4: Yeah.
3: It is so nuanced. It is so layered. It is so deep. And the thing, someone asked me yesterday, what do you hope this does? What it did for me, it compelled me to go back and read the story of Daniel.
4: Yeah.
3: It compelled me to go back and go, oh, I didn't remember this. Is this true? And it opens with the story of Susanna. You've not heard of Susanna. It's not in the book of Daniel, but it is in the Apocrypha. I'm going to pronounce that right.
4: Yeah.
3: They're using Jewish text, Jewish history.
4: Sure.
3: And she's accused of infidelity.
4: Okay.
3: And by Jewish elders. And her husband wants to believe her, but Jewish elders don't lie. And Daniel comes in and questions them separately and saves the day and figures out they're lying.
4: Right, right.
3: Later in the story, you see that couple together and it has hurt their relationship. Everybody can relate to that.
4: Right.
3: You know, in the script, Daniel is friends with Shadrach, Meshach, and Abednego. And I was like, is that true? Were they friends? And I started doing a deep dive.
4: They were.
3: Scholars say there was very likely that they did know each other.
4: Yeah.
3: And so for Daniel to watch his friends get put in a fiery furnace, standing up, not just standing up for right and wrong, but saying, I will die for what I believe, I think people are going to see themselves in it. We're in the crowdfunding phase right now.
4: Okay.
3: It's similar to a Kickstarter.
4: Sure.
3: So, you know, you donate $25, $50, and you get the entire first season in perpetuity.
4: Mm-hmm.
3: And as the higher you donate in, you could be an extra in the series. You could be an associate producer. You can go to the red carpet premiere when it premieres.
4: Sure.
3: And we're calling on people. You know, if you missed out on The Chosen, you know, so many people are like, oh, you know, I knew they were doing crowdfunding, but I didn't know, you know, if you missed out on that, or even if you were a part of it, they're going to want to be a part of the covenant. It is so compelling.
4: Yeah.
3: Cyrus Nawasta is the director. He's done Sarah's Oil. He was raised secular Muslim and has come to Jesus. Andrew Klavan is messianic.
4: Yeah.
3: I mean, think of that. Coming together to tell stories of the Old Testament with a bunch of faith believers.
4: Sure.
3: This is going to be so powerful.
2: You know, I've got a friend in North Carolina who is a devout Christian, and he's been in filmmaking. And I don't know, 8, 9, 10 years ago, he got an early script of The Chosen.
3: Mm.
2: He said, look at this. This is going to be strong. And it was. And I mean, middle school, high school, college kids, by the many, many thousands, young people have gotten into the Bible and come to Jesus through The Chosen.
3: That's right.
2: This is that all over again.
3: It is.
2: And
3: it
2: that's
3: is.
2: Why we're asking people to get on board.
3: Mm-hmm.
2: It's very worthy. It's not just some thing. This is art, but it's art based on truth.
3: It is. And so many, you know, I'm not disparaging churches, but so many preachers only preach New Testament.
2: Yeah.
3: And I'm like, listen, the words of Jesus were Old Testament. If you want to know the prophecy fulfilled in the New Testament, you must know what the prophets were saying in the Old Testament.
2: Yeah.
3: And you get the full picture of the Bible. You get the wholeness of the word, and it comes alive.
2: Yeah. Where can people, the crowdfunding platform?
3: Thank you so much.
2: Website,
3: I made it easy.
2: Yeah.
3: JamesRyanDobson.com.
2: James Ryan.
3: It's my full name. JamesRyanDobson.com. It's all the levels of funding. It's got the different things about it. You'll learn all about the series.
2: Do you know a hypothetical release date?
3: We're trying to start filming this fall.
2: Yeah.
3: Oh, I'll tell you something else that's amazing, too.
2: Cool.
3: They're filming in Morocco.
2: Really?
3: Yeah, so you will get terrain. We tried to film in Israel. It's just so expensive.
2: Yeah.
3: But Morocco, you're going to get like people that look like they're supposed to be in there. You're going to get the terrain that looks exactly like it's supposed to be. It is the most exciting thing I've been involved in so long.
2: That is so cool. The Covenant, James Ryan Dobson, spelled just like it sounds, JamesRyanDobson.com.
3: Yep.
2: Hey, we got to pull away. We got a brief break. But, folks, stay tuned. And, Ryan, man, it's so great to see what God is doing in your life. I appreciate
3: Alex,
2: you so much.
3: Thank you.
2: We got a lot to talk about, and we haven't even gotten to skateboards.
3: I know. Let's do it again.
2: Or pinball.
3: Oh, yes.
2: So will you come back?
3: 100%.
2: I'll look
3: anytime.
2: Forward to it. Folks, stay tuned. And, again, keep your eyes peeled for The Covenant. Participate, donate as you feel so led. We're back after this.
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1: Welcome back to the program. Alex McFarland here as we wrap up our conversation with Ryan Dobson. I just want to be on record giving some reflections about the impact in our life of Dr. James C. Dobson. We're coming up on the one-year anniversary of Dr. Dobson's passing, August 21 of 2025, and here about a year removed from the homegoing of James Dobson, just one of the great Christian leaders of our lifetime. I want to share some remembrances of how God worked in my life through Dr. Dobson. But I want to remember a couple of Bible verses, and let me just challenge you to be mindful of the details. Because, see, what God is doing in your life is weaving a story, really. Now, this begins when you come to faith in Christ, as I hope every one of you have done. I hope there's been that moment when you trusted Christ. You know, in the life of James Dobson, he told the story a number of times. I heard him share this, that he put his faith in Jesus when he was 3 years old. 3 years old. He really did. And, you know, the Bible says in Matthew 10:29 that are not two sparrows sold for a penny, yet not one of them will fall to the ground without your Father's notice. God sees the small details. God knows every bird, every sparrow, every ant, every human being, every detail of his creation. And the Bible says that he knows your story. And before you were in your mother's womb, he knew who you are and who you could be and who you will be. The Bible says in James 4:10, if we humble ourselves before the Lord, he will lift us up. And another verse that means so much to me is Matthew 6:33. And it relates not only to the great life and legacy of Jim and Shirley Dobson, and now Ryan and Danae and their incredible impact, but my own story. Matthew 6, verse 33 says, seek first the kingdom of God and his righteousness, and all these other things will be added to you. You know, people are very worried about you read about the American dream. Will young people ever be able to afford a house or you know, the things of life, that not only the luxuries, but the basic necessities. And in Dr. Dobson's life, his message was Jesus Christ and his kingdom. Now, focus on the family. And I worked there. And I not only focused on the family, but later at Family Talk, I worked with and for James Dobson a total of 8 years. And the first pillar, I'll focus on the family. In other words, the first priority was evangelism. I well remember going through my orientation at Focus on the Family, and over we talked about the Great Commission. And, you know, part of the restoration of marriage and family was because Dr. Dobson and all of us knew that a key foundation of bringing the world into a relationship with the Savior is home and family. We know that's why Satan has so vehemently attacked the family, is because, you know, the family is the church in miniature, and the family was designed to prepare our hearts for the gospel. And so I want to go back and just give God the glory about the details of life, because look at the details, the mileposts, the significant moments in your own story. Because if you'll allow it, this is part of how God is showing you that he is there, he's faithful, he's weaving your story of his love and care for you. When I was finishing my master's degree at Liberty, the commencement speaker way back in 1996 was James Dobson. And I remember going across the stage and shaking the hand of Jerry Falwell and James Dobson. And little did I know that years later, the commencement speaker would be my boss. And I well remember how one day I had been to a Billy Graham training for young evangelists. This was back in the late 90s, and we had gone to the Cove, and Franklin Graham was there, and Ann Graham Lotz, and Luis Palau. Billy Graham couldn't be there because he was not well, but he spoke to us by video, and he said, get in your quiet place and get alone with God, and get on your knees and say, God, what is my next assignment? And of course, I did that because Billy Graham said, do it. Well, we began to do these Truth for a New Generation conferences. And that's, we filled up the Greensboro Coliseum a few times. And Christianity Today wrote a tiny little blurb about me. Well, one day I was having my devotions and I just sensed God spoke to me and said, I'm going to do something new in your life. And I'll never forget, and this is what I prayed. I said, Lord, help me hear you with unmistakable clarity. Well, like the next day, my fax machine rang. And anyway, it was Focus on the Family. It was H.B. London and then Bob Waliszewski. And then Dr. Dobson called me. And I flew to Colorado Springs and I was offered a job to lead a department they wanted to start for youth apologetics. And I've got to say, and I used to say this, everything good that happened to me over the last really 25 years came about through James Dobson. And he would say, no, Alex, it came through the Lord. And that is absolutely true. But once I went to work for James Dobson and we began to rent venues up and down the West Coast and we did events, Tyndale Publishers said, we want you to write books. And then I got speaking engagements that I, Spirit West Coast, four times, 100,000 people. I mean, things that I never could have done apart from working for James Dobson. Just an amazing man of God. He and Shirley, too. Dr. Dobson wrote 70 books. But here's my point as I close. Little did I know that my commencement speaker would be the single most significant influence in my ministerial life and would open so many doors, which continue to this day. But Dr. Dobson, he was right. It is the family. And not only our earthly family, and good or bad, we can overcome the problems, but it's being a part of God's heavenly family. And so I just, on the 1 year anniversary of his homegoing, I want to thank God for the life, the legacy, the witness of Dr. Dobson. And I want to be a faithful steward of all the doors that God has opened for our work through my friendship with the great James Dobson. Reminds me, Philippians 4, verse 6, do not be anxious about anything, but in every situation, by prayer and petition, with thanksgiving, present your request to God. You don't have to be anxious, folks. And just as God has a story and a journey that we're living out, he has one for you. And it begins with your relationship with Jesus Christ. And James Dobson, he would say, give your life to Jesus, trust him with your future. God is faithful. Let's help others find Jesus Christ. I thank God for Dr. Dobson and now my friendship with Ryan, of course. But let's, the old saying, turn hearts toward home. Let's try to turn hearts toward their true home, which is a relationship with Jesus Christ. May God bless the memory, the legacy of James Dobson. Now let us take the banner and take the love of Jesus to hearts and homes throughout our nation and our world. May God bless you.
0: 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That's 1-877-YESGOD-1. Thanks for joining us. We'll see you again on the next edition of the Alex McFarland Show.
2: History was made on today's date. Stay tuned for an American Minute with Bill Federer. Ulysses S. Grant was commissioned this day, July 25th, 1866, as General of the Army, being the first officer to hold that rank. His courageous victories during the Civil War catapulted him into national prominence, and in 1868, he was elected America's 18th president. To the editor of the Sunday School Times in Philadelphia, President Ulysses S. Grant wrote, "Your favor of asking a message from me to the youth of the United States is this morning received. My advice to Sunday schools, no matter what their denomination, is hold fast to the Bible as the sheet anchor of your liberties."
3: This has been an American Minute with Bill Federer. 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
5: Our word for today comes from 1 Chronicles chapter 28. "Consider now, for the Lord has chosen you to build a house for the sanctuary. Be strong and do it." Then David gave his son Solomon the plans for the vestibule, its houses, its treasuries, its upper chambers, its inner chambers, and the place of the mercy seat. And David said to his son Solomon, "Be strong and of good courage and do it. Do not fear nor be dismayed, for the Lord your God, my God, will be with you. He will not leave you nor forsake you until you have finished all the work for the service of the house of the Lord." So why would there be fear associated with building the temple, a building? Everything was provided. He just had to put it all together. Because when God is about to do something, Satan is about to oppose it. Anything God calls us to do, the forces of darkness, which are real, will try to keep us from. But look at the promise. The Lord God will be with you. He will never leave you nor forsake you. That's a foundation you can build on.
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0: Okay, so we got Ron and Nan Deal in Orlando, in the studio with Family Life Today. It's been 14 months, you said?
1: It has.
2: I think so.
0: Since you've been in
1: Way
0: the studio?
1: Way too long since we've
2: Way
1: been back
2: Way too
1: here.
2: Long.
0: Yeah, we are glad you're here.
2: Thanks. You guys yeah. are be beloved friends of not only ours, but of Family Life Today. Mm. And we always love what you're bringing to the table, what you're learning, what Jesus is showing you, how he's showing up in your marriage. So I think today's going to be great for everybody.
1: Thanks, Anne. That's very kind.
0: Walking in here today, we decided let's talk about two pillars of relationships. I know this somewhat comes from The Mindful Marriage.
1: It does.
0: By the way, a book you guys should all have. If you don't have it, go to familylifetoday.com, click on the link in the show notes and get it. But I mean, I've always talked about all kinds of pillars. What are the two that you want to talk about with relationships?
1: We're going way back to what is it that everybody wants in their life, in their family, in their marriage, in their relationship with their children, young or adult, whatever the case may be. There's two fundamental things that have to be in place for relationships to be healthy. And by the way, we're going to get there, but want the listener or viewer to hang on because you're going to learn how this plays into your relationship with God too. But it's love and trust. Now, sounds simple.
0: Yeah.
1: But unpacking those two concepts, there is so much meat wrapped up in those two ideas. Now, the Beatles said, what? All you need is
2: love.
0: All you need is love.
1: Feel free. Get the guitar. There you go. You know? And it's a great, wonderful idea. But the truth is, you got to have trust in the relationship. Why? Because trust gives you a sense of safety. If all you have is love, but you can't trust the person or they can't trust you, you really don't have much. A quick little illustration. I was talking with a guy one time, true story. I said, do you love your wife? He said, absolutely, all my heart. I said, does she love you? He said, I believe that she does. And then I said, so what are you going to do about the affair she's having? Notice, love is not enough. You can want somebody and they can want you, but take away trust and you don't have any safety. You don't know where you belong. You don't know what you have. You just have an emotion. You really don't have any substance. It's these two things working in concert with one another that really ultimately provides stability. We have in our field, marriage and family ministry, emphasized the love part really, really well. We have not so much emphasized the trust and safety part, but it is absolutely fundamental to any healthy relationship.
0: I mean, what do you say to the guy or gal that says, okay, I hear what you're saying, but I've also heard that the Bible teaches that men don't need love, they need respect. Ephesians 5:33, which it does actually say, husbands love your wives, wives respect your husbands. And so there's even been teaching over the years, like, oh, a guy doesn't really need to be loved. A woman does, but a guy needs to be affirmed and recognized and respected. Which is obviously wrong just to say that.
1: Absolutely.
0: Yeah.
1: I mean, my understanding of Ephesians 5 is would not be to say that men don't need love and women don't need respect.
0: Right.
1: I mean, just have a quick conversation with a woman who's being disrespected. And by the way, what that equals, disrespected, equals I'm not safe. I'm not cherished. I'm not really in this relationship in a way that I can count on, that I can depend on. That's really what that's sort of getting into. It's not that you don't need the other. It's that maybe what stands out the most to men is that sense of respect, that that's how he interprets love. Maybe the better way of saying that, but it certainly doesn't mean that love's not a part of it.
0: Now, what does, let's go love. What does it look like? How do I love Anne or anybody
2: else?
0: And
2: are we talking about just feelings?
3: I think in our relationship, there was always the love there. We always had a foundation that we loved one another. But there was a season in there where trust was not always there. I couldn't trust that you would come back.
1: There were some questions about
3: There was
1: that.
3: Some questions.
0: What do you mean, come back?
3: Work was a driving force and a love in his life. So he could be gone physically, but he could be gone emotionally. And I learned I couldn't trust whether he'd come back or, I mean, he was always, it was always there. And so
2: So even when he's home, he's not necessarily present.
3: Present, yeah. Couldn't unhook,
1: kind
3: for
1: of wrapped
3: sure.
1: Up in my head.
3: For sure.
1: And so, and this was, this is such a good point, Nan, because ultimately what love gives you, and we can talk about the substances of love, uniqueness, worthiness, belonging, what that gives you is a sense of identity. It tells you who you are. So for me, my journey for a long, long time that I had no awareness of forever was that the reason I was driving at work, not because I'm a workaholic, that's surface level stuff. The reason was I was trying to find my identity. Mm-hmm. I grew up in a situation where performing is how I was guaranteed love and safety with my relationship with my father in particular. He had high expectations. Not that he ever didn't love me, but I always felt like I was trying to work for that. And so I performed at school. I performed on the athletic field and everywhere in my life. And so I started performing on the job. I just kind of kept that same coping strategy going forward to try to find my identity. The irony is that me trying to find my identity led to lack of safety and trust from her towards me, which completely makes sense. That's a good example of how these two factors bleed into one another.
0: I mean, do you guys find that a lot with men and women? Because your story is our story.
3: Definitely.
2: I'm thinking of even people that we know.
0: I'm sure it can go the other way. Yeah. I'm sure that women can be so driven. But I was so driven at work, sort of like Ron, I guess. Mm-hmm. And I didn't realize
1: what you were chasing
0: for decades that I felt loved there.
1: That's right.
0: Because I was felt affirmed and they sort of clapped and said, nobody clapped, but they said, you're good.
1: Yeah.
0: Sure. And we value what you do here. And I came home and I felt like, you're not good. You're not valued here. And why aren't you even here? Mm-hmm. And so I felt like I went, okay, see ya. Mm-hmm. And I went back. Mm-hmm. You know, and I'm not saying every guy does that, but I would never have said, I feel more loved there than here. But I think I did.
1: Yeah.
3: Well, and to your point, I would go to the kids.
0: Yeah.
3: Or my career of teaching. Mm. You know, you're often doing this and you're getting those happy feels there. Well, I'm getting happy feels and my endorphins are going off when I'm kind of knocking it out of the park here with the kids and feeling that my identity is wrapped up.
0: They love you. They need you.
3: Yes. Yeah. And I'm doing well at it. And I want to pour into that. And so I think we all can have our little niche that we go to.
0: And it becomes your identity. It That's
3: does.
0: The word.
3: It
0: That's
3: does. Right. It does.
0: I'm a good worker. I'm a good preacher. I'm a good minister. There I'm a good mom.
1: So again, notice what everybody's chasing is love and safety. Mm. And trust is the thing that provides that safety.
0: What'd you chase?
2: I was chasing you so that you would come back to me.
1: There's the safety. There it is.
0: So that you would feel loved.
2: Yes. And I think that as a listener, you could be pushing back and hear what we're all saying. Like, I came home and my wife wasn't happy.
3: Mm-hmm. Right.
2: And she might be thinking, or he might be thinking, oh, I'm supposed to now pretend like, oh, you're amazing. Mm-hmm. Oh, woohoo, you're home.
1: Nope.
2: And we're not saying that at all.
1: We're not. Mm-mm. We're not. We are saying there are some elements of love, some attributes of love and trust, and we can unpack those. But at the end of the day, that's what's really driving all of us.
3: And time again, what I see is there's a husband going after it and a wife that's chasing him. But then that doesn't come to fruition. So she gives in and either goes into what feeds her, whether it's herself, her identity, her body, working out, the kids, her career, the house, the home.
2: She finds something.
3: She finds something.
0: Amazon boxes every day.
3: Yeah, sure.
0: Doorstep. Yeah.
3: What have you. But I could say for me, I wanted at first to applaud. I wanted at first to chase.
2: Me too.
3: But then it got to a point where I don't want to chase this anymore, so I'll leave you to it. Mm-hmm. And that's where a huge drift happened for us.
2: Yeah.
3: So here I am in my camp, and here he is in his camp. And what I see with couples is, and then emptiness comes.
1: Mm. Yeah.
3: Career ends because you're retiring. Kids leave one way or the other, and wow.
2: And Nan, that's what I did too. I got to the point where I didn't care.
3: Yeah,
2: I don't even care that you're gone. I don't care that you're not with us.
3: Mm-hmm.
2: And I'm just going to say this to a listener. If you're at that point where you don't really care anymore, that should be a big warning for you.
3: Exactly. Yeah.
2: I wish that I would have moved into figuring this out before I got to that point.
0: I mean,
2: not that it's too late if you're there.
0: If you're there, what do you do?
1: Well, first of all, let me just say the mindful marriage is not just about that specific dynamic, but it is really a deep dive into now what do we do? How do we work our way out of this poor coping that has led us away from one another? And one of the things we say in there is, and I actually believe that people fall out of trust and safety before they fall out of love.
3: Mm-hmm.
1: So what you just described there is, I don't care, is I don't know how to find that love and safety thing I've been chasing. So I'm now retreating back where I do feel a little bit of comfort and less pain. Mm-hmm. I'm avoiding pain. So I'm retreating away. The safety part is gone. Therefore, the love begins to diminish.
2: Yeah.
1: You got to begin to unwind where you are, what's driving both mm-hmm. of you and how you got here. And by the way, most of us are spending a lot of our relationship trying to change the other person.
2: Yes.
1: So we find the love and safety.
2: Yes.
1: It's really got to come from a different source. It's got to mm-hmm. come from within. And that is a different journey than most of us realize. And by the way, that's what the mindful marriage unpacks for people, is the journey back to one another. That's what happened in us.
3: Yeah. I think isolation keeps us from becoming vulnerable. I wish I would have had and kept mentors in my life. I have them now. Mm-hmm. But I isolated so much that I was just listening to my truth, which was my truth about me and my truth about him, which was false.
2: Yeah.
3: And I didn't have a mentor that I could go to. I would say seek wise counsel, godly counsel, a godly mentor that you can be vulnerable and honest with to say, I am not having this anymore with him. I need you to help me unpack this, to be honest with yourself and be vulnerable in those situations and just seek help and get the help that you need, truly.
2: I don't know how it happens, but the drift not only happens between you and your spouse, but it can happen with us and God.
3: Yes.
2: Where that drift of like, you're not even hearing my prayers. Yes. You don't even care. Where are you, God?
3: Mm-hmm.
2: And I think to confess the truth of where you are with God is a really big deal.
3: Definitely.
2: To bring him into it, because I found myself just kind of shutting him out.
3: Mm-hmm. Well, I would agree. I would agree that that hardness of heart is not just in the situation, circumstances, or towards your partner, but it can be towards God as well, for sure. I was definitely there.
1: The irony of what you just said is, I think this is so the human experience of that, that when a human relationship lets you down and you feel the pain of that, we sort of divert that same pain towards God. Like, my wife is unreliable right now. I can't depend on her. Therefore, I can't trust her. Therefore, I don't feel safe in this relationship. I don't know what I have. God, you must be the same. You've abandoned me too. Mm-hmm. See, that little leap from the human to the godly, the divine, really doesn't make any sense when you stop and you think about it, but it's sort of the emotional reaction that we do. And really, we got to stop ourselves and say, oh, wait a minute. Is God unreliable? No. As a matter of fact, it's just search the scriptures and you're going to see story after story of his incredible faithfulness to his people. That's his trustworthiness that creates safety. Like, we have to go back to that at the end of the day and draw from that source rather than drawing from the human source.
3: Our identity.
2: And I love that. And I think the little danger is when you're married to somebody in ministry, there's this little, you know it's not right, but there's this little piece of you that think, but God likes him more than me. It's not, I know that theologically that that's not correct, but there's like, he's doing all these things for God and I'm just here raising my kids, you know? He is esteemed in God's view.
3: Right.
2: And I know that's not right, but there's a little twitch of that that can happen in ministry.
1: Right.
3: And for me, not coming from any kind of family of faith, I felt like, well, he did and he's in ministry. So you be the savior. You be the one. I'm gonna go to you to fix this. And when he wasn't, I'm like, what is going on here?
2: Mm.
3: It needed to be in God and in God alone.
2: So good.
3: For me first and foremost.
1: When we look at the attributes of love and trustworthiness, I mean, let me just hit them real quick. And let's just remind ourselves that God is all of these things.
3: Yes.
1: Or provides all these things. And then we can sort of say, how do we build that into human relationships? So love is really built on uniqueness, the uniqueness of the person and the relationship, a sense of worthiness. I feel worthy of your love and that I belong. I'm not alone. I'm with you. We're together. This is where family is. That's the stuff that really rolls up into, I feel loved and I know who I am. There's the identity piece. I know who I am in this relationship. We get all of that.
3: Yes.
1: I mean, he describes each one of us as unique and special, and
0: his workmanship.
1: His workmanship.
3: Too,
1: I mean, think about that language of that and how special we are. The fact that we're worthy of his love, I don't feel worthy as in I've performed and able, but he makes me worthy.
3: Right.
1: Because of the blood of Christ. And because of that, I have belonging. I have family. I have brothers and sisters in Christ. I instantly belong in a community, a family that belongs to God. I'm an heir of the king. I'm a son and daughter. Like all of that language is a constant reminder of how special and loved that we are.
0: And yet, you know, we live in a world where that is always fractured.
3: Yep. Yes.
0: In some way.
1: Yes.
0: Not so much what God says or thinks of us, but I mean, I know I was told this before we got married. I don't think I believed it or understood it. You will be disappointed in your spouse.
3: Mm-hmm. Yeah.
0: You know, at some point. I'm sure somebody said that. We went to the weekend, remember, 2 weeks before our wedding. Dennis Rainey probably said it. But I was shocked when I was disappointed in Anne.
1: The fog of love when you're falling in love makes you blind to all
0: and
1: that
0: she
1: stuff.
0: Was, she was 100 times more disappointed in me than I was in her. And I think if I'd have just at least understood this is normal.
1: Yeah.
0: Right. This is, you're not going to get it from her. Mm-hmm. But you do want a sense of, I want to feel unique and seen and special from your spouse. Mm-hmm. So when you don't feel that, what do you do?
1: By the way, I want to back up for a second because I think it's really important to say that most of us, I hesitate to say all, but it might be all, come into any marriage, first marriage, second marriage, third, whatever. We come into it already with some pain in our heart. Somebody in our life has not completely loved us or has not completely been trustworthy.
3: That's
1: and
3: true.
1: We already have
3: That's
1: residue.
0: Yeah. Right.
1: Such that when we then experience that in marriage or with our children or family or friends, we're going, yep, there it is again. There it is. I can't trust people, you know. And so we're constantly living off of the imperfect. But we attribute that to God. He's the perfect. Like we really have it backwards. Because the pain of this life pervades what we know to be true about God. That's part of discipleship is coming to say, quit worshiping the creation, my wife, and get back to the heart of who God tells me I am and live out of that rather than who I feel when I'm with an imperfect person.
0: Now, can you live out of that, who God says I am, when you constantly feel like my spouse or others are not seeing that in me?
1: The answer is yes.
0: You can, can't you?
1: With the caveat of it's really hard.
0: Yeah.
1: Right?
3: It's a lot of work.
1: This is the self-control of acting out of who I am in Christ rather than who I feel to be right now in this imperfect relationship. That is a massive self-control moment. And the driving message of the mindful marriage, by the way, how do I get back to that self-control? Because we live our lives basically waiting for somebody to love us and be trustworthy rather than being the loving, trustworthy person. That right there is the game changer in our testimony, in our relationship. We, like most people, spent most of our marriage trying to get the other person to be something different so that I would feel loved and safe. The change point is me acting in love, me acting trustworthy, even when I'm unsure about what's going on with us.
3: Or we're chasing it in our kids. Mm. We're chasing it in our job. We're chasing it in whatever to cope because we're experiencing that pain. Mm. And this morning, on the way here, we were listening to the worship initiative. Mm-hmm. And I was so thankful for that 17-minute devotional. It was reminding us of God's love. Yeah. Scripture after scripture after scripture in the song that they did the devotional around. And I was like, this is how I have to ground myself every day. Mm. I have to ground myself in what your love is and what you say about me instead of anything that else that happens. Circumstances, my adult children, Ron, I need to ground myself in you. And I think that's where we go back and that's where we dive in and that's where we daily surrender to.
2: That's why I have to be in the Word every single day.
3: Me too.
2: To be reminded of who I am in Christ and who He is. I was thinking of a book signing we were doing at our church years ago for Vertical Marriage.
0: We sounded like we're bragging about book signings.
2: No, but this
0: We've
2: woman-
0: We've done like three in our life.
2: This woman came up with to me and she said, you know, for the first 30 years, I basically hated my husband, raised our kids. I'm a believer. He's not, never has been. I've just been waiting for the day that he would give his life to Christ. She said, and I've had so many expectations of what this should look like. And I've come to the point, and she said, I've kind of realized like it is all about God. Mm-hmm. When I find my life in him and understand who I am in him. And I keep growing in who he is and seeing truly who he is. She said, I have been more filled up this year and my joy, I can't even contain it. And my husband hasn't changed at all. And she said, the crazy thing is I've let him go. Like, God, he's yours. I surrender him. And all of a sudden he's like coming around. Like, what's happening? Why are you so different now than you were before? And she said, I have found my contentment in my Lord and Savior, and I'm happy.
3: Yes.
2: And he's like, how do you get that happiness when I haven't changed?
1: And listen to this, because that's a perfect example of what we're just saying, that as long as I'm waiting for the other to make me feel loved and safe,
3: or
1: then I'm dependent on somebody who is imperfect and never going to get it right. They're going to get a lot of it right. And their best days, they're getting it right. And their worst days, they're not getting anything right. And so that leaves me where? That leaves me dependent and constantly feeling like I'm not loved. I'm not safe. And so I try to manufacture that or manipulate you. That's the coping part of what we do with this pain, is we try to get the other person. We try to manipulate them into being what we need. And unfortunately, all that does is create this dynamic of pressure and control and power. And that's not freedom.
2: Yeah.
1: And there's no peace in that. The peace comes when I live out of God as my source and I act as if I'm loved. I act as if I am in a safe place because of him. And then I bring that to us. I'm not dependent anymore. Mm-hmm. I'm now influencing, I'm now bringing, I may have a longing, I may have desire, but I'm not leaning out over my skis, constantly falling on my face because you don't show up. That's the upside down dynamic that ruins love and safety.
2: What were you going to say, Nan?
3: Well, or that posture of you've got that speck in the log, you know, you're wanting them to change, but you're also, you've hardened your heart and you're defending yourself against everything and you're really waiting to catch them. And you've just hardened yourself. And it's that posture of staying vigilant to that fight when it's not your fight in the first place.
2: My happiness is not dependent upon my spouse's behavior.
3: Exactly.
2: And that is only what Jesus can
1: do.
2: That
1: is super hard.
3: Yeah. The Holy Spirit needs to enter in, and I am not Holy Spirit in Ron's life.
1: Yeah.
2: I'm a good one, though. Man, I can be a good one today.
3: I know, I try to be too. I've got some choice words.
2: We're going deep with Ron and Nan, aren't we?
4: 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They are deep people. 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
6: An article in Vox was interesting and horrifying in what it revealed about the abortion industry. Linda Prine, co-founder of the Miscarriage and Abortion Hotline, basically acknowledged that she encourages aborting women to lie. If someone who has taken the abortion pill needs to go to the emergency room, they are instructed to tell the ER staff they're having a miscarriage and not to tell them about taking the abortion pills. In other words, lie to the attending physician that needs to take care of and address any complications that are present. The ER is one place you shouldn't try to hide or cover up the reason for being there. Prine also said women call the hotline scared because, quote, they've passed a tiny but recognizable fetus, and they are freaked out and they weren't expecting.
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8: This is Janet Parshall, and I want to welcome you to the best of In the Market. Today's program is pre-recorded, so our phone lines are not open, but I do hope you'll enjoy today's edition of the best of In the Market with Janet Parshall.
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10: By the time the conference was over, the president won a pledge.
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13: This idea of Borshak is
8: welcome to In the Market with Janet Parshall. Thank you so much for choosing to spend the hour with me. We're going to have a great conversation because we're going to talk about the end. Oh, wait, Janet, you're at the beginning of a program. Why would you talk about the end? Because we're going to talk about the end of history and why it's really the beginning of eternity. And for those of us who know Christ as our personal Savior, let me tell you, this is not as good as it gets because the best is yet to come. So I don't know about you, but I get excited about this topic because if you're walking through life, as I strongly recommend you do, with the Bible in one hand and the newspaper in the other, there's nothing that has to happen before the rapture. You and I can talk until the cows come home on whether or not you believe in the rapture. I do, by the way. And there's no other prophecy. It's going to happen in a twinkling of an eye like a thief in the night. And no man knows the hour of the day but the Father. I don't get that one completely, neither do you, but that's okay. We have an eternity to ask our Heavenly Father the answers to questions like that. I love Todd Hampson. He's one of those people where you'd think, wow, just one gift would be enough. No, this man has a bushel basket of gifts, okay? He is a speaker. He's an illustrator. He's an animation producer. And he's the author of the Nonprofit Guide book series. I always have to spell that to my friends who don't get it. It's not P-R-O-F-I-T. It's P-R-O-P-H-E-T, as in biblical prophet, the Nonprofits Guide. Brilliant. That gives you something about his sense of humor. He's also the co-host of the Prophecy Pros podcast alongside Dr. Jeff Kinley. He has an award-winning animation company, Timbuktoons. What a super name. He's produced content for many well-known national ministries. And he and his wife are the proud parents of three kids. And you can learn more at toddhampson.com. I made that easy for you. It's already on my information page. And we're going to talk about this guide. We're going to open up eventually for questions. We're going to talk about the Academy. And I'm just going to tell you also that there's a new book coming down the road, a piece from Todd, and it's outstanding. So with that all having been said, Todd, the warmest of welcomes, pull up a chair. And I may have asked you this before, but I think it's worth repeating, which is, you do this whole series, by the way, and it is the Nonprofits Guide. Let me just fly over this real quickly. To the Bible, the end times, the book of Daniel, spiritual warfare, the book of Revelation, the rapture, and then Bible prophecy for young readers. Every one of those is one in the series of the Nonprofits Guide, which raises the question, you could have been interested in, I don't know, hermeneutics. You could have done a myriad of aspects that you could have looked at scripture, but you are riveted on this whole idea of eschatology. Why and where did that come from?
14: Oh, that's a great question. And by the way, it's great to join you again, Janet. Always looking forward to this. And
8: thank you,
14: we always have a great time. And it just seems like such a great time of equipping and kind of introducing this topic to a new generation, really. And I think the main reason that I've fallen in love personally with this topic is that I grew up unchurched. I grew up far from God. I didn't believe the Bible was from God. I didn't believe Jesus existed historically. I believed in evolution. I mean, I was really, in my mindset, even as a teenager, I was as far from God as you could get. But the hound of heaven tracked me down and through a strange set of circumstances, put me in a private Bible-believing Christian school for 3 months. And I was able to have some of my questions answered. And most of them I could still brush off. But the one thing I couldn't shake in my mind was the amazing examples of fulfilled Bible prophecy that I was shown. That I couldn't explain away. It had to be from somebody outside of time, somebody who was good and in control and sovereign. And that eventually led to my salvation. And also led to my search for other evidences of the faith. I still had a lot of questions about creation versus evolution, about the historicity of Jesus and the historicity of the resurrection. So all that to say, God, from my salvation, from the get-go, has given me a love and a passion and a bent towards evidential apologetics, Bible prophecy in general and eschatology in particular, because even as a teenager, I thought if all of this stuff that already happened took place exactly as God said it would, why do we not believe that all the things he said are going to happen in the future will also happen and take place just as he said it would? So that's it in a nutshell.
8: Yeah, yeah, that old adage that you can predict future performance based on past performance, right? So if God is batting 1,000 on prophecy up to this point, why would we think that there'd be a problem going ahead? But I want, particularly for friends who are listening who have never heard you before, might be new listeners to the broadcast, I want them to understand that there are no circumstances in God's economy. So you talk about these set of circumstances that planted you in a Christian school for 3 years. I'm sorry, not an accident. So you go from being in a Christian school for 3 months to going eventually to get a master's from Dallas Theological Seminary. There was a hunger in your heart. And when you went to that school, did you come to faith in Christ while you were at that school, or was that just part of the journey?
14: That was part of the journey, but actually it was only a few months after I left the school. And I had a Bible teacher who was also my art teacher, so we had a natural connection. And he knew when I left the school that I was not yet a believer. But he challenged me to pray, God, if you're the God of the Bible, just open my eyes and make me believe. It is a step of faith. You can't evidence someone into the kingdom. It is a choice that we make to follow Christ. So I started sincerely praying that prayer, and literally one day the scales fell off and

0: I entered a book that I wrote and illustrated, oddly enough, in elementary school called The Adventures of Lizard Man. And it won some awards in the school, but it was terrible. The story was terrible. The art was terrible, but I loved doing it. And so that was just that, and the concept of story God built in me from a young age. And that's another thing that that has kind of led to my calling is I want people to understand the Bible is one complete story. It has all the components that any good story we read has. And God built that into the narrative of Scripture in all 66 books.
1: Wow. Wow. So amazing. And so this intersection of your passion for the word and your giftedness as an artist, you don't hear the phrase visual theologian very often, you know? For a lot of people were thinking, oh, I had that. It was my felt board training in Sunday school. It goes far beyond that. We're going to take a break. We're just getting started. Todd Hampson is with us for the entire hour, for which I'm most grateful. When we return, we will continue our conversation with the author of Lizard Man right after this.
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1: 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We get to spend the hour with Todd Hampson, who is such a gifted man, loves the Word of God, has been given this tremendous ability to create, has Timbuktoons as his company, does all kinds of visuals for all kinds of ministries. And you can get a taste of his artwork when you look to my information page and you see the cover of just one of the books in the Nonprofit Guide series. This one's The Rapture, and you'll see his drawing. They're wonderful. They're pointed. They're appropriate. They catch your eye. And I have to do this. Pardon me. I was having a conversation over coffee with my husband this morning when he was asking me, who did I have the thrill of talking to today? And I told him about you, Todd. And I said, you know, it's amazing. And he said, well, are these books for children? And I said, are you asking that because there's drawings in the book? And he said, yes, I wondered. And then I thought, oh, is this like End Times for Dummies? And then I thought, no, it's much bigger than that. So tell me why, from the artist's perspective, as well as somebody who has a passion for God's word, why the inclusion of visuals? Because some might say, you know, you got a degree from one of the biggies out there, DTS. Why put in the illustrations? I won't call them cartoons, but the illustrations in the book.
0: Yeah, that's a great question. And actually, that ties back into just kind of the reason I wrote the first book was I noticed that most books out there on eschatology had like really scary covers, to be honest with you, explosions and tanks and all kinds of stuff from a non-believer's perspective. And also a lot of believers who just liked general theology or the basics of Christianity and the fundamentals of the faith. But they were scared to jump into the deep end of the pool because, you know, to be honest, the topic had been benched and sidelined for a few decades. So I wanted to kind of address that and just package it differently in a way that disarmed it a little bit, that made people kind of consider approaching the topic, even if they had never been before, even if they had been turned off by sensationalism or some of the things that we see that are common with Bible prophecy. But also, as an artist, I knew that the importance of visuals and the importance of charts that you could understand and even a little bit of humor, that draws people into a book. And also DTS, by the way, does, and I learned this later after going through a few of these books as when I started DTS.

0: And they have place a high value on creativity in ministry in all sorts of ways. So I think people are artists by nature. People appreciate art. They're attracted to beauty, how we package things. You know, the medium is the message. So if we make something look really scary and intimidating and it's a, you know, 4-inch thick book, there's not too many believers, let alone unbelievers, who are going to pick that book up. So I just really wanted something that had some handles on it, that looked inviting, that looked different than anything that was out there, just for the purpose of engaging with people and getting them to take a look, kind of a missionary mindset.
1: I love it. I love it. And not only that, but I think it's being sensitive to the fact that we all have different learning styles. I'm a visual learner, so I love the graphics. It helps really cement a point when I see something in a graphic style as opposed to just the written word. So I'm so glad they're there. And it doesn't trivialize the content, by the way. It's an attractive way to draw more people in. So kudos to you again for being so creative in trying to get this message across. So I noted earlier that there are 8 books in the Nonprofits Guide. You're reviewing this on your YouTube channel. Are there only going to be 8, or will you be adding to the Nonprofits Guide?
0: That's the purpose of the kind of the recap on the YouTube channel is, now that all 8 are done, and that is the end of the series, we're not doing any more. We're moving on to some other one-off books and even some other topics with apologetics, and of course, still other topics with Bible prophecy and eschatology. But yeah, that wrapped up the series. The Nonprofit's Guide to the Rapture was the final one. So really, I'm recapping it because what I found is that a lot of people, just first heard about the Nonprofit's Guide with the final book. So I wanted them to know that there's more out there. Mainly because of the topics that it covers. They're bigger topics. They're typically topics that people are confused about or intimidated by. So I really wanted to make sure they were aware of the other books in the series.
1: Excellent. Let me say them again. So all of them start with the Nonprofit's Guide to the Bible, the End Times, the Book of Daniel, Spiritual Warfare, the Book of Revelation, the Rapture, and then the last one, Bible Prophecy for Young Readers. And I have to tell you, there, every one of them is absolutely excellent. Now, to find your YouTube channel, where do they go?
0: There's a link to it directly from my site, or if they go to YouTube and just search Todd Hampson, they should be able to find my channel on there.
1: Superb. Excellent. Terrific. Now, last time you were on, we talked about the Prophecy Pros Academy. Talk to me again, because there's now going to be a fall session. So if they didn't do it over the summer, maybe too much baseball and picnics and all those things you do in the summer, but fall's a better time for them. Tell me about how they can register, when they can register, and what they get if they sign up.
0: Yeah, fall's a great time to dive in. And registration opens July 21st, and it's open until August 11th. And that's for the fall semester, which doesn't begin until September 22nd. And part of that long delay is we need to know how many people are in each session before we get the manuals printed up and sent to them. So you literally get a physical, about an 80-page manual with each module that you sign up for. You have access to an online community with other students that are in there that you can engage with. And also, it's some people think it's really overwhelming because our tagline is, we're bridging the gap between Sunday and seminary. Mm-hmm. But we're doing it, like the books, in a non-intimidating way. It takes about an hour and a half per week, and it's totally flexible. You can do it on your own time. It's 100% online, and it's not intimidating at all. You can put more work in, but it takes a minimum of for 12 weeks, you're going to be spending at least an hour and a half per week. But what we found over and over again is that people, lay Christians who just want a better systematic understanding of the Bible so that they can lead others and also so they can equip themselves, are diving in, and just comment after comment, people are blown away at what they're learning. And I'm teamed up with Dr. Jeff Kinley on this, and he's a DTS guy as well, and also has a doctorate from Liberty University. So he's as solid as they come. He's got amazing background.
1: He's got the cred. That's right.
0: Yeah, he's got the experience to go with it. I always joke with him. I said, you've lived 4 lives in 1 life. So he really has a lot of ministry experience. So it really is not just mental, not just heart knowledge, but it's very practical because he's been in so many areas of ministry and I've been in some unique areas of ministry. So we also teach how to apply it and what it means for us as individual believers. But yeah, people can jump in. then go to prophecyprosacademy.com and sign up for the newsletter. It's right on the homepage, and then we'll notify them as soon as registration is open.
1: Super. And it's prophecyprosacademy.com. I'm going to ask my team to add that to the website. So again, sign up for the newsletter. You'll be told when it opens up. Hour and a half. What's that in a week? Hour and a half of the word, and you learn this stuff? Absolutely fabulous. We're going to come back. We're going to pick up now our conversation about the end times.
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1: We get to spend the hour with Todd Hampson, who is a speaker, an illustrator, an animation developer and producer. He's a tremendous author, co-host of the Prophecy Pros podcast, and a lover of Jesus. So we're going to open those phone lines and let you ask any question you have about the end times, because Todd knows it. 877-548-3675, 877-548-3675. And let me just give you a little sneak peek. Todd touched on it in our last segment. I want you to know that he's written the book, The Apologetics Guide to Trusting the Bible. And we're already set up for an interview on that book, and I cannot wait. So lots of great stuff coming from the pen and the mind and the heart of Todd Hampson. So 877-548-3675. Now, my question is going to come out of your book, The Nonprofit's Guide to the Rapture. And here's an interesting verse, and it comes from 2 Thessalonians, and I find it very interesting. It says, the mystery of lawlessness is already at work. Boy, don't we see that. And only he, capital H, who now restrains, will do so until he is removed. Then that lawless one will be revealed. Ooh, that's an ominous verse. Okay, so you got two capital H's here, two he. Are the both the he's the same he, and it's a capital H, so it's part of the triune nature of God. So what he or he's are we referring to?
0: Yeah, that's a great question and a very good passage for people to study. Sounds a little bit like a tongue twister when you first read it, but as you slow down and observe the details, it's very clear those are two different people. There's a he who is the restrainer, and it's also referred to in some of the language, the way it's phrased there, as an it. So I believe that is the Holy Spirit indwelled church. People need to remember, or maybe be reminded, that in the church age, unique to any other time period, when we become a Christian, we are filled at that moment and dwelt by the Holy Spirit. And that's unique to any other era of biblical history. At the moment of the rapture, the Holy Spirit indwelled church will be removed in an instant, opening up the way. Think about it. There'll be no believer on the planet for the first time since there was believers for a short time. So all the salt and light, the preserving aspect of the salt that holds back the evil and keeps the decay from taking over, will be gone. And then the other he, which is the lawless one, the Antichrist, that'll be his time to rise. That'll be his time to come to power. And we learn about him a lot in the book of Daniel, talks a lot about him, and also the New Testament as well. And he's mentioned here in 2 Thess 2. So he'll rise out of obscurity after the rapture. He'll take over three other prominent horns or prominent rulers, and then he'll eventually be given kind of the global government and will rule the world. Satan will finally have his man installed to rule the world like he's been trying to do ever since the Tower of Babel.
1: So point of clarification, when the rapture has taken place, harpazo, boom, the believers are gone. You make an excellent point about no spirit-filled, born-again believers in the world at all. Is the Holy Spirit totally removed? I mean, you talk about the ascendancy of the Antichrist. So does that mean that willfully and volitionally the Holy Spirit is withdrawn? Does he ever come back again?
0: That's another great question and a good follow-up, common follow-up question when we're talking about this particular passage. You know, the Holy Spirit, that's the third person of the Trinity, and he has all the attributes of God. So he's omniscient, he's omnipresent. So it's not that he disappears from the earth. He's always there and he's everywhere. But his unique influence through the indwelling of church age believers is what's removed. And then it appears that it will return more to like it was in the Old Testament times, when the Spirit would still be at work, but not indwell believers as he did, as he does here during the church age.
1: Wow. Wow. So lest people get afraid thinking about what will happen. And by the way, if we've confessed with our mouth that Jesus is Lord and believed in our heart that God has raised him from the dead, you're not going to be around, okay? You'll either be dead and the dead in Christ will rise first, or you're going to be harpazo, you're going to be taken up. So this is for people who do not know the Lord as their personal Savior. But again, knowing that the heart of God is, he is not willing that any should perish, but all should come to repentance. There will be people who will come to faith during that period of time. Now, does that mean, you know, we look around now and we see lawlessness and it's just rising. The mayhem in the streets, the disrespect for authority, the chaos. To me, that's just a foreshadowing, because it's not going to go from nothing to everything. It's going to be mission creep. And we're going to see little by little by little by little until it creates a heavier and heavier appearance just before the rapture, I think. So when we see this lawlessness now, my head spins when I think, oh, mercy, what is that going to be like completely when Holy Spirit, the Holy Spirit filled church is gone? So in order for people to think, well, I mean, is it going to be some dystopian kind of experience where it's going to be hard for people to find Christ? You beautifully hearken back to the Old Testament before we have Pentecost in the book of Acts. So there were still God-fearers there. Are we going to see that again where, because there's that God-shaped void, because God has placed eternity in our hearts, people will still, especially after the stunning headlines the New York Times and the Chicago Tribune will print that all of these people have vanished, people are going to start thinking about things that are all wrapped up around eternity. And is there a God? And oh boy, was I one of those, I hate to say it, that was left behind. Now what? What do you think will go through the hearts and minds of people who are left behind?
0: That's a fantastic question. And thank God we serve a God who has character, and at the heartbeat of who he is grace and mercy. So even in the midst of wrath, there's tremendous grace. He'll have two witnesses that will prophesy. He'll have 144,000 Jewish witnesses we learn about in the book of Revelation, and it appears that they're going to be evangelists preaching the gospel. There's also going to be all of our Bibles and all of our testimonies left behind. The people who we love and want to be ready for the Lord right now, but don't yet receive him as their Savior. If the rapture were to happen today, many, many of them will say, oh my goodness, my crazy uncle, aunt, whoever, who was a Christian, was right. That rapture thing was real. And many of them will come to Christ at that moment. A large number of them, we learn in the in chapter 6 of the book of Revelation, a great multitude of martyrs will be present early in the tribulation period.
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4: 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The Fellowship's C.J. Burroughs continues sharing one of our heroes of the Holocaust stories called A Woman of Great Generosity and Courage.
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4: The State of Israel has recognized over 27,000 friends of the Jewish people as righteous Gentiles. 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
1: 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So here's our phone number, so you can call in with any question you have on the end times. And listen, I know you're interested. How do I know that? Because just look at the movies that are made out of Hollywood. We have this sort of dystopian, sort of apocalyptic stuff we step into. They don't talk about the good stuff that's going to happen for those of us who know Christ as our Lord and Savior. But I think it's because It's just written on the walls of the human heart. If you know there was a beginning, you can pretty much conclude there was an end. But more than that, God has already fingerprinted us, you and me, those who were made in the image of God, the Imago Dei, this idea that there is eternity. The Bible says declaratively, God has placed eternity in our hearts. So you know you're not just going to be food for worms. Now, come on, just be honest with yourself. You don't have to tell me, just talk to yourself. So you want to know what's going to happen. So as Todd said at the very beginning of our conversation, everything the Lord has prophesied in his word thus far has come to fruition. So any prophecies left to be fulfilled, which is everything that we're going to learn about with the end times, if he's never failed on a prophecy in the past to be fulfilled exactly as he said, what would lead you to believe that he's going to fail somehow to be able to fulfill the prophecies that are left in the rest of his word? So this is an exciting time to be alive. So you walk through life with the Bible in one hand and the newspaper in the other, and pay attention to the birth pangs. Pay attention to the scenery, as my mom used to say, being moved on the stage of life, getting ready for what's going to happen at the end in the twinkling of an eye when there's that rapture. And those of us who know Christ as our Lord and Savior, the dead in Christ will rise first. And then those who are alive when that happens, whenever that happens, up there. What a sight that's going to be. 877-548-3675. Any question you have in the end times, 877-548-3675. Todd Hampson, of course, is with us, a visual theologian, an author, a speaker who has spent over two decades helping Christians understand the Bible's big story, with a particular focus on prophecy, apologetics, and the complete narrative of Scripture. We have added, by the way, not just to his website, toddhampson.com, but so that you can sign up for the newsletter to know when the Academy, the Prophecy Pros Academy, is going to open. Link on that. That's already there. We added that link. Just click it on, sign up for the newsletter, and you'll be the first to know, because when the registration opens, you'll be reminded of it. Okay, so this is deep theology. I don't care whether there's illustrations on the page or not. So you talk about, let's get real theological here for a minute, Todd. What in the world do we mean when we talk about the three aspects of salvation? Past, present, future. What does that mean? Do I have to be saved more than one time? Talk to me about this.
0: Yeah, that's a good question. And it's three aspects of our salvation, meaning when we place our faith in Christ, we have been forgiven from the penalty of our sins because it's covered. Jesus paid it all. God now sees us through the righteousness of Christ. So that's amazing. That's what happens at the moment of salvation. Now, the rest of our time, when between that moment and the time we are either raptured or die and go be with the Lord, we're working on a present aspect of our salvation, meaning our discipleship and our sanctification. God is working on us. We still have a sin nature, so we are being saved from the power of sin. So we were saved from the penalty of the sin, of our sin. We are being saved from the power of sin. And this is where a lot of Christians even have kind of forgotten to keep their gaze toward the future. We will one day be saved from the very presence of sin, both in our own body, because we're going to get glorified spiritual bodies that no longer have a sin nature. We won't be tempted. We won't struggle. We're going to do everything the right way. And also from the presence of sin in the world. God is going to recreate a new heavens and a new earth with no sin, no fallenness, no brokenness whatsoever. So we were saved from the penalty, we are being saved from the power, and we will one day be saved from the presence of sin in the future.
1: Wow. I'm using my sanctified imagination for a minute, because it's nothing I've experienced. So I don't know if I can imagine fully that which I've never experienced. I have a sin nature, okay? Then by man came death, right? Adam sins, and then we all have a sinful nature. I can't even begin to comprehend what it would be like to be in that future tense salvation, saved from sin. It's not going to be a part of my nature. It's not going to be a part of our existence anymore. I mean, the first thought that comes to my mind is lightness. It's like the yoke of sin gone. How do we even begin to conceptualize that?
0: And that's the beauty of it right now, Janet, is that even though we struggle against sin, our sin nature and sin in the world, we can do things now that we will not be able to do in eternity. We will be able to tell people now about Jesus who don't know him. We can resist sin and temptation. We can do the hard things now that God is going to reward us for later. Salvation is free. We don't work for it. But another amazing component to our salvation is God is going to reward us for what we did in the body after our salvation, what we did for him in terms of leveraging everything we have and being good stewards of our time, talents, and our treasures for him. So that's a driving factor for us, a motivating factor for us to leave it all in the field, so to speak, to work hard now, to do the hard things now, because when we don't have a sin nature and we're already in heaven, we'll be serving the Lord in a different capacity, but there are certain things now that we can do that we won't be able to do in eternity, and we should take advantage of that.
1: That's a great answer. Thank you for that, Todd. 877-548-3675. Any question you have on the end times, as I say, my questions are coming from the Nonprofit's Guide to the Rapture. That's one of the 8 books in the series, but I want to open this up to any question you have about end times. Lizzie, I welcome you from Florida. Thank you for being here. And your question for Todd, please.
6: If someone confessed Jesus, Lord, when the rapture comes, will they go back with him no matter how they're living?
0: That's a great question, Lizzie. Mm-hmm. Of course, we want to do everything we can to walk closely with the Lord as believers. If there's something in our life that is not right or doesn't align with how he wants us to live, we should do everything we can to get that straight and to get support and to make sure we're following Christ more and more every day. But to answer your question directly, thankfully, there's no tier system in Christianity. None of us are good enough to get to heaven. And there's no super quick Christians that get to go in the rapture while other Christians get left behind. All of us are undeserving of our salvation and the rapture, but graciously, God will rapture. Paul says that we will all be raised, 1 Corinthians 15:52. We will all be changed. So there's no tier system in that, thankfully. But I will say, if we're not walking closely with the Lord, we can lose a sense of our closeness to the Lord. We lose some of that fellowship. And even at times, people can lose an ability. They start to question, are they really saved or not? So it's always better to walk closely with the Lord to get that stuff out of our life. But yes, every single believer on the planet, no matter how perfect or imperfect they are, if they're truly in Christ, they will be raptured at that moment.
1: What a hope. 877-548-3675. Any question you have on end times, our guest Todd Hempson. Jonathan, I welcome you from Ohio. Your question, please.
7: Yeah, I'm wondering how biblically sound the Left Behind series is, because I've enjoyed those growing up, and I was just wondering if they're sound or if they're more fiction than anything.
0: Yeah, that's a great question. Yeah, in my opinion, they're very theologically sound. Tim LaHaye had all the credentials. He and another gentleman, Tommy Ice, started a organization called the Pre-Trib Research Council. So they're really good theologians. Of course, there's some creative license that was taken to package that in a story form, but their guiding heartbeat behind that was to drive people into Scripture and to be as biblical as they could. Of course, certain things are dated because whenever books are written, we're looking at it from our perspective at that moment. But yes, in my opinion, those books are safe to read and solid theologically. And Tim LaHaye was a very solid theologian when it comes to eschatology.
1: And if I can just put my 2 cents in here, Jonathan. So you've got Tim writing with Jerry Jenkins. Then you got Chris Fabry, who does Left Behind the Kids series. And then you got Craig Parshall, who wrote the prequel to Left Behind with Tim.
0: Oh, there you go.
1: And I can tell you.
0: He's a good guy.
1: Yeah, I think so. I trust his cred a lot on this. But to your point, Jonathan, and I thank you for that question, I can tell you, because Craig and Tim were very, very dear friends, Tim would, because he was so bedrock theologically, that even when they took creative license about how a particular event might happen, Tim would say, does this fall within the purview of Scripture? Is this allowable within the purview of Scripture? So I'm telling you, their Northern Star, whether it was Chris or Jerry or Craig, was always going to be, what does the Word of God has to say? So I understand I'm prejudicial. I'm not a good witness here because I'm definitely biased, but I have to tell you, I think it's bedrock solid. And Tim was a dear friend of our family for years, and he loved the Lord and loved his Word as well. So thank you, Jonathan. I do appreciate the question. 877-548-3675. 877-548-3675. And let me go to Brett, who joins us from Florida. Brett, thanks for being here. Your question, please. Brett, you're on the air, my friend. Brett, are you there? You're listening to your radio, aren't you, brother? I'll tell you what, I'm going to put you back on hold so we can get you back in, but turn your radio down when I pick the phone up for you, because I'd love to hear what you have to say. 877-548-3675, 877-548-3675. Oh, there's the music. Let me take a break. When I come right back, go to the phones with all of your questions again. Todd Hampson is with us. He is the man behind the Nonprofits Guide to all of these things we're talking about for the end times. He's got a new book coming out on apologetics. He co-hosts the podcast Prophecy Pro Podcast with Dr. Jeff Kinley. He's got a fabulous company with Timbuktoons, all kinds of resources. So check out my information page, but go to toddhampson.com particularly, because that is his website. We're going to take a break and right back to the phones, I promise you, for your questions on the end times right after this.

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1: A lot of conversation out there today about the subject of money, capitalism, free market, free enterprise versus socialism. 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Which system is better?
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1: 877-548-3675. That's our number here on In the Market with Janet Parshall. And we're spending the hour with Todd Hampson, who loves the Word of God and loves to teach people about Bible prophecy, particularly the end times. And Brett, my friend in Florida, I'll get this right. Thank you for being online. I want to take your question. I'm sorry I missed you before.
2: Oh, thanks, Janet. Yeah. So just want to get to kind of how heaven or how your the body will work, during the rapture. If the people, the Christians that are still, on earth during the rapture, do they retain their body, or do they get new heavenly bodies? And the people in heaven, do they, are they in their same heavenly bodies? How do we think that works?
3: That's a fantastic question, Brett. You're a theologian, my friend. That's a great question. Yeah, at the moment of our resurrection / rapture, we are given our glorified spiritual bodies. That's part of the thing there. It says, when we see him, we will be like him, for we will see him as he is. And of course, in 1 Corinthians 15, 52, and 53, talks about we'll be changed in the twinkling of an eye. So we'll go to heaven in our glorified spiritual bodies, much like what Jesus had after the resurrection, where he was physical, but he could still walk through walls. He could show up in a room without going through the door. He could travel at the speed of thought. He could eat food. He could embrace friends. If you remember, Thomas put his hands in Jesus' wounds to make sure he was real. So we'll have that type of body. But it is kind of weird when we return with the Lord, those who have the believers who survived the tribulation period will enter the kingdom age in their natural bodies, and they'll repopulate the world. So it'll be kind of a weird time where there's angels, there's us in our glorified spiritual bodies, and there's people in their natural bodies. So it's kind of a wild time. But when all is said and done in heaven, we will all be in our spiritual body, spiritual glorified bodies. But they'll be physical. Again, Jesus is kind of our template for it. We don't know everything about what those spiritual bodies will entail, but we'll be able to do things that we've never thought we'd be able to do before. In one place, Paul equates it to a seed that's planted into the ground is our natural bodies when we die, compared to a giant tree that grows afterwards. So I don't think we can even really comprehend how amazing our glorified spiritual bodies are going to be.
1: Wow. Thanks, Brett. So appreciate your being a part of this conversation. Let me go on with the phones, and let me go to Tennessee, where Janice is. Janice, thanks for being here. Your question, please.
4: If a person survives the tribulation and is still not a believer in Jesus, will they go to heaven?
3: That's a great question. And sadly, what we find is that there's primarily two broad people groups in the tribulation period. We have the tribulation saints, those who do respond to God's grace and accept him in the tribulation. And then there's this phrase that's used over and over again called the earth dwellers, or the people of the world is kind of the term that's used. And if you watch their trajectory through the 7-year tribulation period, as you read it in the book of Revelation, their hearts become harder and harder and harder towards God as the judgments get more and more severe. So rather than softening to God like Pharaoh in the Old Testament, their heart gets harder and harder, all the way to the point at the midpoint of the tribulation, those who do not know God are going to choose to take the mark of the beast. And that is also a willful choice to worship Satan, to worship the Antichrist, and to be a part of his system. So sadly, no, anybody by the end of the tribulation period who is not a believer, scripture tells us in Matthew 25, they will be cast into hell at that point, and then later into the lake of fire. So all the more reason, all the more emphasis for us to reach the world for Christ now and to tell people about him while there's still time.
1: Amen and amen. Thank you for that. Phyllis, you're in Wisconsin. I appreciate your being here. Your question, please.
5: Yes, in Scripture it says when we stand before Christ, we will give an account of all the deeds done in the body. And yet Scripture says that Christ remembers our sins no more.
3: Yes, that's a great question. And there's a little bit of confusion there because there's the great white throne judgment, which we read about in Revelation 20, which is an unbeliever's judgment, and they give an account for what was done in the body. And then there's what's for believers, there's what's known as the Bema seat or the judgment seat of Christ, where we will give account, but it's not for our sin. It's not for salvation. It's what we did with our lives and with our ministries after salvation. So it says he'll evaluate to see if our works were like wood, hay, or straw, or whether they were like precious metals that don't melt. So the connotation there is that he's going to evaluate our works, and that's going to impact what eternal rewards we get, but that will not impact our salvation. And one other thing with that, I've heard some people say at the Bema Seat of Christ, everyone's going to see a movie of my whole life, but nothing could be further from the truth. It's nothing about God's not trying to expose our sin. He's trying to expose our motives for what we did for him after salvation.
1: Wow. Thank you, Phyllis. That's an important question. I appreciate your asking it. Barry in Illinois, thank you for being patient. Your question, please.
6: Yes. Hi, good afternoon. Just curious, could the current hyper-focus on UFOs be a brewing deception to explain away the disappearance of millions in the rapture, not only to explain it, but to blunt any evangelistic impact in its aftermath?
3: That's a great question, and that's definitely top of mind now because of how much it's been in the news and everything. I think it will be one of the many excuses that are used after the rapture, but I think even that will fade fairly quickly based on Scripture. When you read Revelation chapter 6, by the time you get to the fifth judgment, I believe it is, might even be the fourth, where there's a giant earthquake, at that point, they will know that it's the wrath of God. They won't be questioning it. They'll know it was the rapture. Basically, in the tribulation period, it'll get to a point pretty quickly where there will be no atheists. People will know that the rapture was real, and then they'll begin to choose sides. So that's my take on that. I think it could be a deception right now. If there is anything demonic to it, I think it's to get people's eyes off of what really matters. And I think, to be honest, some people pay too much attention to it, even in Christian circles. I think we need to look deeper in Scripture and let that be our guide.
1: Yeah. Amen. Abraham, I'm going to ask your question in Ohio just in deference to time here. He wants to know, will the world be able to see believers caught up in the air? Wow. Is that going to happen, do you think?
3: Oh, I'm sorry. I thought we were a break there. Sorry. No. So I think it'll happen so quickly. It says it'll happen in the twinkling of an eye. I think it'll happen so fast, people won't see it. But of course, they're going to be aware of it because all of a sudden, millions of Christians will have disappeared in all spheres of life. Some countries will be more impacted than others. Sadly, some countries, there are very few Christians, so they may not even know there was a rapture. But other countries like ours, even now in this state, there's still many, many Christians here, and it would be all over the news and global news quickly.
1: Wow. I'm going to end this conversation like the Book of Jonah with a question. So if it were to happen today, are you ready? Thanks for joining us, friends. Thank you so much, Todd. We'll see you next time.
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7: You may not realize how important three letters can be. 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That's why the American Red Cross needs people to help restore the A's, B's, and O's that are depleting each day. 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
9: The U.S. Supreme Court accepts a case out of Washington State regarding trans kidnapping. We're going to be talking about this outrageous law and the situation on Faith and Freedom. I'm Matt Staver, founder and chairman of Liberty Council. Joining me is Holly Mead.
10: Yeah, this is a pretty outrageous law, I must have to say. But we have filed an amicus brief to the Supreme Court in this case, International Partners for Ethical Care versus Ferguson, where we specifically ask to the court to protect children and families from this radical and dangerous Washington state law that is allowing kids to cross state lines to go be mutilated.
9: Yeah, this case, the attorneys in this case and the plaintiffs in this case asked Liberty Counsel expressly if we would file an amicus brief when they filed what they call the petition for certiorari. In other words, asking the Supreme Court to take the case. And so we did file that brief. And thank God, in the last week of the Supreme Court's term in June of this year, the Supreme Court agreed to take this case. It's called International Partners for Ethical Care versus Ferguson. And now the case is set for argument in the new term as they come back in October of this year. And later this year, it will be set for argument. It's already been set, so briefing is underway. We will be filing another brief on the merits. We've been asked by the parties involved to actually submit our amicus brief here, so we will be doing that. This is going to be a huge case. When we move closer to it, it's going to be hitting the national news because the facts of this case, Holly, are outrageous. This comes from Washington State, and Washington State's not the only state that has this. Minnesota has it. There's other states as well. We haven't done an exhaustive review of all the states that have these laws, but they're basically sanctuary states, if you will, for trans, and there's also sanctuary states for abortion. So in other words, if your child goes into one of these states, the state will protect that child against the parents and against any other state. Say, for example, your child is in the state or goes across the border to get into the state of Washington. And that child wants to go through these quack procedures of puberty blockers, opposite sex hormones.
10: Rejecting their sex,
9: and rejecting
10: basically
9: their sex, yeah, by getting mutilating surgeries. And the parent or parents or even the courts oppose that. And they don't want that to happen. They don't want to consent to that minor child getting that. Washington will protect them. So what we have here in Washington is a specific law that requires all of the state agencies to give cover, and to not present the information to, for example, the parents.
10: And, you know, it's easy to ask, well, how in the world could this possibly happen? I mean, this is another measure to put a wedge between children and their parents. So say a child is going to school and the child tells the teacher, you know, I think I identify as a different sex. You know, maybe it's a girl. She says, I think I'm a boy. And then so the teacher can secretly go behind the parent's back instead of going to them, which is appropriate, and say, okay, I will help you get to another state where you can have these procedures. You can get this kind of sex-rejecting drugs and surgery. It's outrageous.
9: So let's zero in on a particular case, and you can begin to see how outrageous this is. This is a legal immigrant family. This legal immigrant family, their name is Gupta. And so they come from India, and they are residing in Washington State.
10: And that's a pseudonym, by the way.
9: And yeah, and so this family has a girl, a daughter. And the girl is attending Sentinel Elementary fifth grade teacher, where this woman, Jennifer Knight, and that is her actual name, led the charge and developed school guidelines for secretly transitioning children in her Washington State elementary school. So this girl of the Guptas is attending this elementary school, and this elementary fifth grade teacher now is creating guidelines for transitioning children. And it happens to be that that's where this girl, 10-year-old, we're going to call her Tia, she is attending. So this 10-year-old girl is attending this school. She complained that the tradition, she had this scenario where the different students are going to dressed in various traditional costumes that may be representing their ethnicity. So little Tia, 10-year-old, she is dressed in an Indian dress. She wore to school for a heritage event, and it was itchy and uncomfortable. Okay, I understand that. So she complains to this teacher, Jennifer Knight, this is itchy and uncomfortable. Well, that's an understandable response. It may be something she's not used to. So what does the teacher say? She tells little Tia, well, the reason why she's not comfortable in that dress is because she wasn't a girl. Not because it's made out of fabric that irritates her, but because she's not a girl. That's why she's uncomfortable in that dress. So what followed is a shocking series of events that would have landed a male teacher communicating with a minor child behind bars, but Miss Knight, all she had to do was refer to the secret LGBTQ training program that she herself had developed for her school.
10: You know, what? When did these teachers get this kind of authority over children?
9: They
10: parents just, have the authority over their
9: when
10: children.
9: Parents
10: when
9: have
10: did
9: been
10: this happen?
9: Asleep at the wheel and have allowed this to happen.
10: So no.
9: Knight, the teacher, told Tia, the 10-year-old girl, before the class and informed the students that they were now required to address Tia as Felix. So she tells Tia, I'm going to address you as Felix. She tells the class, Tia is no longer Tia. You're going to call Tia Felix.
10: She's 10 years old.
9: And we're going to use boy pronouns. It's not she or her, but he and him.
10: Because she had an itchy costume?
9: Because she had an itchy costume.
10: Wow.
9: This was how radical and how she was looking to transition all these people.
10: Yeah.
9: Then the teacher swore every child, children, you have to not say this to anybody, specifically forbidding the 10-year-old children in her classroom from telling any of their parents. Knight ordered the children to openly lie to their parents and to keep secret what Knight told the children to call Tia by her real name and female pronouns. Outside of school to hide. In other words, when you're outside of school, call her Tia, call her by her female pronouns. But when you're in school, she's Felix and she's he, him.
10: That's way too much control
9: so
10: over these children.
9: Here, 10-year-old kids, they're just sitting there. Hey, class, Tia's no longer Tia. She's Felix because she's a boy, and we're going to call her by pronouns he and him. When you're in school, that's what you have to refer to Tia. But when you're out of school and you talk to Tia, you have to use her real name, Tia, and she's she, her. How confusing that is. And by the way, you better not tell her parents and you better not tell your parents about this. This is a secret and you can't tell anyone. So what happens is Knight also sent a similar demand to every teacher and administrator in the school, reminding them of the school policy that she had developed. You have to do this, one teacher recalls Knight and the elementary school principal saying they implied that if we don't comply, we could lose our jobs or be arrested.
10: Well, you're doing the wrong thing. Let's put it that way.
9: she encouraged Tia to open a secret, this is amazing, a secret email account, so that her parents would not be able to monitor communications with the child. She said, quote, make sure this email is deleted too when we are done, because otherwise when your mom looks, you will be outed instantly, Knight wrote to Tia. In another email, Knight encouraged Tia to run away and come live with her. Knight begged her to come and live with her. She began communicating with Tia every night and weekend. And finally, Tia's mom found out about it. She said, stop talking to my daughter. That's when this teacher started to go to the public authorities. They're not affirming their daughter. And so, sadly, this legal immigrant family who came to America, the land of the free and the home of the brave, to experience the American dream like you and I are able to experience, they had to flee the United States of America, And they took their little daughter back to India where they were born. And thankfully, everything has worked out properly for them and Tia now that she's away from this public school influence. That's the law that's under a lawsuit right now before the United States Supreme Court. For this particular situation is incredibly important. Pray for the case. Pray for Liberty Counsel and our legal teams. Go to Liberty Counsel's website, lc.org.
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11: Hi, I'm Todd Nettleton, and this is the Voice of the Martyrs Radio. 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When the tracts were found, North Korean officials detained him for 13 days of intense interrogation. In his forced confession, John admitted he wanted, quote, as many North Koreans to become Christians as possible. Amen. Pray for John and his wife Karen and for the gospel seeds secretly planted among the people of North Korea.
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13: Welcome to the intersection of faith and culture. It's the Wall Builder Show on a Friday, which means it's Good News Friday. We're going to get some good news from David and Tim. And then a special request today, a little bit unusual a little later in the program. But let's start with some good news, guys. I've seen a lot of good news myself in the news over the last couple of days, including from the White House. Where do you guys want to start?
14: Well, I want to start with the amazing good news that you're teasing and you're like, I have a request coming later. No, no, no. It's amazing good news that you have been navigating for several weeks. We have been praying with you and thinking and strategizing and our friends, and you had to keep it on the down low. But I think we can at least make an announcement before you make a request later. The first piece of good news is that Patriot Academy campus is expanding in Fredericksburg. And not only are you expanding, you were able to stop some potentially nefarious individuals from coming and taking over the land right beside Patriot Academy campus. So I won't take more because I know you're going to tell more of the story and you have a request coming, but we would be remiss to not mention there's an amazing piece of good news from Rick Green, Patriot Academy campus, that we've literally been praying about for weeks, that your eyes have sweated many times over.
13: That's right.
14: For weeks. And God has helped do something absolutely incredible. It's not over. It's not done, which is why you have a request coming up. But there, I mean, just amazing good news already happening. I am so pumped about this. And I've already been down with you guys at Leadership Congress this week. Earlier in the week, I was up at Liberty Pastors Event, our friend Paul Blair, and got to be with our friend Bill Fetter, Alex Newman, so many of our friends that are friends to the program. Dad, you've been up in D.C. Actually, you and I were together yesterday down at Patriot Academy campus. I'm driving right now. Dad, you and I are getting ready to fly out to go up and do an event up in Plymouth. There's so much happening, but my favorite piece of good news to start off with is that God has answered a prayer in significant ways already and has helped expand Patriot Academy campus. Absolutely amazing.
13: and kept it from turning into another one of these churches, turning into a mosque kind of thing. That's the kind of thing we're going to be talking about a little later. But Tim, you're right, man. You're headed our way. We got an amazing class of young people from across the nation. Man, I'm telling you, these kids are, we say it every year, you know, we're just impressed that they even think about these kind of things. And then that they take what we teach them and they go use it. And it's just so encouraging. People need to know that, too, that God is raising up a remnant, that this next generation is not just a bunch of slackers. There's actually some really, really sharp young people that are on our side, that God's preparing to lead their generation and just getting the iron sharpening. I mean, of course, all three of us pouring into them. We love doing that. But we also love hearing from them, getting their stories and just getting to see what God's doing with them. Great, great group.
15: And Rick, I even throw in kind of a first cousin you may not even know about. But when I was in D.C. this week, and it was with Museum of the Bible, it's because they're doing something that's kind of like a Patriot Academy light to some degree. And I say that in the sense that not really all the training that goes into it. But what they're doing is starting to identify Christian biblical people in congressional offices, people that are staffers, and starting to do some events for them and training for them. And so I was up in D.C. this week with a rabbi, and we talked to these staffers. There's dozens of staffers now. And if Museum of the Bible is able to develop this on the Hill and get this good fellowship going, this good group, this good training where they bring in people and they get these young people trained in the legislative offices, that helps so much. You know, we talked before, even in the Bible, how that even when you had a bad leader, a bad ruler like Ahab, you still had somebody really good in his office, Obadiah, who at one point pointed out to Elijah, said, "Don't you know I've saved 100 prophets from being killed by my bad leader?" And so in that sense, I'm not saying that we got that kind of bad leaders, but when you get good people in an office, they can make a good leader a whole lot better, and they can help mitigate a bad leader. And so some of that's kind of going even in D.C. to a lighter degree than what you're doing, Rick.
13: Well, bro, you taught me a long time ago when I was a young guy going into the legislature, and you told me staff is policy. Be careful who you hire. You know, they're going to influence you when you're there because there's so many issues and it's all going to be happening so fast. And that turned out to be so true. And we brought a great team in with us, but so important to train that staff because not only, you know, keeping them from doing bad things, but helping them to do good things. And there really is a great generation coming up here for this next generation of leadership.
14: All right, Rick, we have a very large sack of good news, but I feel like at this point, since we've already teased, there's something amazing that's happened at Patriot Academy campus, and there's a request coming. I feel like maybe let's take a quick break, and then let's come back. And why don't you tell them some of the things that are going on down at the campus, what y'all accomplished this year, but also maybe some of the vision and the heart for the future, an opportunity that God's opened for you, the ways that God's already intervened, miracles have already happened, but maybe ways that people could partner with you and Patriot Academy for some of the future of opportunities that God is opening for you.
13: Let's do it, man. Okay, we'll take a quick break. Stay with us, folks. We'll be right back on The Wallbuilder Show.
16: This is Tim Barton from Wallbuilders with another moment from American history. Founding fathers John Adams and Thomas Jefferson originally worked closely together, but later became ardent opponents. This troubled Dr. Benjamin Rush, a signer of the Declaration, who knew both of them very well. In the Bible, 2 Corinthians 5:18 tells us that God has given each of us the ministry of reconciliation. Dr. Rush believed this and set out to bring the two back together. It took a while, but Adams and Jefferson once again became close friends. And looking back on his role in helping bring about this reconciliation, Dr. Rush stated, "It will give me pleasure as long as I live to reflect that I have been in any degree instrumental in effecting this reunion of two souls destined to be dear to each other and motivated with the same dispositions to serve their country, though in different ways." For more information about Dr. Benjamin Rush and his other remarkable achievements, go to wallbuilders.com.

I don't want to I don't want to exaggerate the situation, and I don't think there's a way to exaggerate it. I think it is that big of a threat. It's an existential threat. But first, let me back up. Let me back up and just share with you what's happening right now with our Patriot Institute. We had Chris Dunham on last week to talk about it. And I just want to reiterate that this is the most important thing we do at our Patriot Academy campus. If you didn't hear that program, you can go to wildbuilders.show. And I think it was on Tuesday or Wednesday of last week. But anyway, Chris is the dean of the Patriot Institute. And he talked about the things that they learn. And it's incredible, the things that we prepare them with, all the different areas that they learn, and they go into all different areas of the culture. So it's not for one particular type of student that's only going to go into, for instance, the political realm. So we cover pretty much every topic you can imagine to prepare them for life, to prepare them to be a difference maker, to prepare them, as I said earlier, to be the Navy SEALs of civics, meaning they're actually going out there and killing bad ideas. They're actually influencing the culture. They're living out the 1 Peter 3:15, be ready to answer for the hope that is within. These kids do it incredibly well. And I mean, in every arena, like most of these kids do not go into politics. Everybody seems to think when they see what we're doing and we call it the Patriot Institute, part of Patriot Academy, that they're all going to go into politics. But the reality is most of them go into business. They go into education. They go into ministry. They go into the arts. I mean, we have some that are comedians. We have some that have gone into architecture or art or music or making movies. We have many that are in the political realm in Congress and state legislatures. They're judges. They're serving in all kinds of offices. Many that go into law enforcement. We have the president of police association in a major city in Texas. And so it's really cool to watch them take what they learn. Because if you can imagine all those professions, but you go into that profession with a foundation in biblical worldview, in moral philosophy, apologetics, communication, biblical civics, leadership, health and fitness, personal mentorship, learning how to debate, learning how to teach. I mean, not to mention some of the personal skills from getting, you know, firearms training, learning how to defend themselves, getting emergency medical response training, yeah, vehicle maintenance. I mean, it's more than you can imagine for, you know, one academic year, meaning, you know, roughly the 9 months of the fall and spring semester. So check that out, patriotacademy.com/institute. And we are accepting applications right now. And I have some tremendous scholarships to give out. This is normally a $20,000 a year program. I have $15,000 to give to recipients in a scholarship so that they only have to pay $5,000 for their tuition. And so if you've got someone in your life, a young person in your life that you think that sounds like something they should do, or if you're a young person listening to me right now, get online and apply, because these slots will fill fast. In fact, we're in the middle of our National Leadership Congress right now. I've got well over 100 students here at the Patriot Academy campus in Constitution City, Texas, and they are doing all of these things, but only for a week. So this is our big National Leadership Congress, and most of our students that go to the Institute come from that National Leadership Congress. So there'll be a lot of kids applying. I'm sorry, I know I say kids, but these are, you know, 17 to 23-year-olds. There'll be a lot of young people applying this week, and we're doing interviews this week, and they are going to take those slots and take those scholarships. So get your application in quick, patriotacademy.com/institute, and we'll set you up with an interview, and you'll have the opportunity to learn more. It's not a requirement that you have attended a leadership congress. It helps if someone's attended one of those. They're more familiar with our programs, but there's no more to attend this summer. So if you want to attend the Institute this year, that is not a prerequisite. In fact, last year's class, we had 27 in that class, and there were several in there, probably five, that had never attended a Patriot Academy event at all. They heard about Patriot Institute here on American Family Radio or on Wall Builders or on some other interview that I did, or some friend told them about it, and they saw what a valuable program it was and came and had an incredible experience. Last thing about the Institute, then I'll get to the major story that I need to share with you and ask for your help at the end of the program today, is that you don't have to be college age to attend this. You can be what we call a super senior. So if you are going into your senior year of high school and you are very mature and you are ready to do something like this and you want to get college credit and finish your high school, your senior year at the same time, and you want to do it in a residence program like this where you're around other young people and you're learning these skills and you're getting master's level training, getting the context, figuring out your purpose, I mean, all those things,

0: We had several of our students last year that were what we call super seniors. They were going into their senior year. They had already finished most of their high school, and they were just mature enough and wanted to learn these life skills and wanted to kind of start having that college experience, if you will, that on their own experience learning to do life. And those students that were in that super senior category were outstanding. They were some of our best students of the year. And it's made us very passionate about this. And we know there's a need out there for it. And we want to invite you to be a part of that. So parents, students, check it out today. PatriotAcademy.com/institute. Learn more there. Okay, let me get to the story that I was telling you about at the beginning of the program today. I haven't been able to talk about this until now. It's been 2 weeks, probably the toughest 2 weeks of my life, frankly. I don't know how to describe this on the air. I don't know how to get across to you what it's been like. But as I mentioned at the beginning of the program, one of the largest and most dangerous Islamic groups in the country has been trying to purchase the cottages right next to the main Patriot Academy campus. We have these 40 brand new cottages that we had originally owned that property and then made a deal with a builder to come in and finance it and build them and use them as Airbnbs, but also make them available to us as we were growing our program. And so we were leasing and our students were able to stay there for the Institute and others as they came and visited our program. Long story short, the agreement that we had with the builder basically fell apart and the whole deal went south. And so he was going to turn it into just a full-blown Airbnb, and we were going to build other student housing on the main part of our campus. We have a 130-acre campus in Constitution City, Texas. This property that is adjacent to that 130, right next door, is 47 acres. And so it right now, 47 acres, has 40 cottages on it. And bottom line is the builder put it up for sale and actually put it up for auction. And as soon as it went up for auction, this this group, which I'm just telling you, they go all the way back to the Holy Land Foundation. Their contacts, their people, they have admitted their affront from the Muslim Brotherhood. I mean, it's not good. It's very bad. And they build and you've seen. I'm sure you've heard us talk about the fact that they are going in and buying churches that have gone under or moved or whatever. And so they're turning just recently in Virginia, right outside of D.C., 20 minutes from D.C., they bought a Baptist church and turned it into a mosque. And the mayor of that city celebrated it with them. Just crazy. Anyway, they love to go into these high Republican areas, these red areas. And in Texas, it's happening all over the place. So this was a very serious threat, a real threat. And we had to take it serious. So for the last 12 days, I have done nothing but ask for help to basically purchase the property from the builder and lock it down with a contract instead of it going to auction. And we were able to do that. We got enough to make the down payment, and we got the auction pulled down. It is now ours under contract, but we have to close by August 31st. So I have basically 30 days at this point to raise the rest of the money to close on this property. Now, here's what we did. Here's how we raised the money so fast. There are 40 cottages on the campus, on the 47 acres. And so we started asking people to just sponsor a cottage for $100,000, and they could then name the cottage after a founding father or founding mother of their choice. And of course, be honored themselves inside the cottage and thank them for making that happen. And believe it or not, we had 24 people step up and do that. And so we were able to get enough of the purchase money to get this thing locked down. We have 16 cottages left that need a sponsor. So if you're listening to this and that sounds like something you might be able to do, or you can even do a pledge and do it over, you know, whatever time period you need, we need those sponsors. But we also, part of the reason we were able to lock it down, it wasn't just the big money people that were able to do a full cottage sponsorship for $100,000. A lot of people donated whatever they could. They donated $50 or they donated $10,000. We had a lot of people that did $10,000 or $25 or $50, and some that pledged that amount and said, well, I'll just do it monthly over the next year. So however you can do it, however you can help, gets us to where we need to be in the next 30 days. And I don't ask for money on this program. I often encourage you to go to a Patriot Academy program, but I don't ask for money. I don't know if I've ever asked for money on this program. But we're in one of those situations where it just has to be done. When I say that, I don't ask for money for myself. I often promote other programs and other individuals or things that are being done and so many good causes out there that we want people to support. But I think that if as far as I remember, this is the first time I've ever asked people to donate money directly to Patriot Academy for something like this. And this is just one of those things. So please consider that. You can go to patriotacademy.com/donate, or just go to patriotacademy.com, and then there's a big donate button up at the top. And on the donate page, there's a drop-down menu because we have a lot of different projects going on. And there's an option for Patriot Student Cottages. And if you choose that and donate, it's going to go to helping us save these cottages. And I believe God's word. All things work together for good for those who love the Lord and are called according to his purpose. And I believe he is turning this situation into a positive where it could have been a disaster. And I mean, an existential threat. It would have destroyed Patriot Academy. It would have destroyed Constitution City. It would have been horrible for this county and for this area. It would have been literally giving in to this Islamic invasion that's happening in our country. Now it looks like there is a very good chance, if we raise enough money and we do this close by August 31st, that it will turn into a blessing for Patriot Academy, for the students that come through, the institutes, all of that will be able to increase quickly. We'll be able to ramp up the number of students. We'll be able to have more go through and get this incredible training and go be the leaders in communities. So there are some very positive aspects of this if we step up, if we get the job done. And so again, it's housing, brand new cottages, right next door to the Patriot Academy campus. We have a contract now. We got the contract this weekend, and I'm not kidding you. I sat at my desk and wept. I'm trying not to break up right now. It was a very emotional couple of weeks. As I said, the most trying maybe of my life. I mean, so many highs, so many lows. I mean, there was a moment where I was just so down and so worried about this. And I know we're not supposed to worry, and you know, I don't have a spirit of fear, but of power, love, and a sound mind, and all those things. But man, it was kind of like that song by Mercy Me, Even If, where he talks about, you know, I can't remember the lines, but it's essentially, you know, I've said these things to other people all the time, but now I'm going through the fire, and man, it's a lot harder to do. Anyway, in the middle of this fire, I was having to do all of this while I'm on the road. I had got all these speaking engagements I have, you know, can't get out of and need to go do. And at the same time, I'm calling everybody I could personally, because I couldn't go public with it at the time. And so anyway, I'm just at this. This was kind of at the beginning of the situation, and I didn't have any significant support. No one had really stepped up, and it looked like an impossible lift, an impossible task. And I'm walking through the airport in Seattle, of all places. And I basically said to my phone, to my Siri or whatever, I said, you know, find me the verse where Elijah just needs a nap and a meal. And I just need a nap and a meal, I think, right now. And so I listened to that entire chapter. And then I got back to my hotel. I crashed hard, and my phone wakes me up. And it's a dear friend in ministry. They called and said, you know, he and his wife prayed over me. And they said, man, we want to give $100,000. And that began the sponsorship of cottages, because after that, I thought, you know, that maybe that's the right number. And if we get enough cottages sponsored, we'll have enough to stop the auction and potentially, you know, finish the purchase. And so that was the beginning. God just and actually got another phone call within an hour. Same thing. And before you know it, we had 24 cottages sponsored. So we got 16 to go. And again, any amount helps. 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I so appreciate you listening. 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I promise not to become one of those people that's constantly asking for help. This one is an existential threat, and we need your help. 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Quick break. We'll be right back with David and Tim Barton.
1: This is Tim Barton from Wall Builders with another moment from American history. The Second Amendment to the Constitution, which guarantees to every individual the right to keep and bear arms, has been targeted for years now by those who are determined to dismantle the individual right to self-protection. Opponents argue that only the militia, the military, and law enforcement are to have and use firearms. But those who wrote the Second Amendment strenuously disagreed, including founding father Richard Henry Lee, a signer of the Declaration, a president of the Continental Congress, and one of those who actually framed the Second Amendment. He declared, To preserve liberty, it is essential that the whole body of the people always possess arms and be taught alike, especially when young, how to use them. For more information about Richard Henry Lee and the history of the Second Amendment, go to wallbuilders.com.
0: Welcome back to the Wallbuilder Show. Thanks for staying with us. And man, guys, thanks for letting me share so much about what's been going on and just the miracles that have happened. And of course, asking folks to help. And as our audience knows, we almost never even ask for help for the show itself, let alone for special things like this. So I appreciate the opportunity to let people know about the need. And so many people already responded. Just super excited about what this could mean for the next chapter for Patriot Academy and for all the ministries we host at the campus.
1: Well, I do want to say that if there are people listening and they go, man, we would love to sponsor, obviously, Rick, you would say, well, we want you to come down, right? Come be part of a constitutional defense training, something.
0: Yeah.
1: Come see what you're investing in. But then I just want to say for people that maybe if they feel burdened, they want to do this. And you said, you know, maybe they can name it after a founding father. I just want to offer at this point, if they need any help picking some good names, my dad and I have a list of some of our favorites. You let us know if there's a genre, a type of individual you're interested in, and we will help you come up with some really fun names to maybe help you have the coolest named cottage there on the Patriot Academy campus. So we would like to help partner with some of the people that want to partner with you.
2: I love it.
3: And we'll go a step further. We'll even help provide you some of the documentation of what makes them so unique from really old books. So we'll go back in the old books so you can see who they were back in the old day. You know, we've kind of forgotten a lot of these guys today, but it's really fun to read biographies from 200-year-old books. That's a plus.
0: David, you just asked for homework because now what's going to happen is all 40 of these cottages, everybody's going to say, you know, when that plaque gets made about so-and-so, whoever the founder is that they're going to name it after, I want to make sure David and Tim Barton write whatever's going to be on that plaque. I don't want to make it up. So we're going to be sending homework to the Barton.
3: That's homework we'll take, brother.
0: Yeah.
1: I think it's only 16 left, though. So I feel like...
0: No, the problem, though, is that the other 24 are going to hear about this, and they're going to say, oh, really? David and Tim will help me write this. This is great.
1: I mean, I guess... we could extend it to everybody. I was saying for people that were going to partner, but yes, if you've already partnered, we love and appreciate that about you too. So yes, for any of the 40, if you're looking for suggestions, we have a strong list of names. We also have a pretty strong research team and we've already done a lot of research. So we can absolutely help come up with names. But Rick, big picture, man, how amazing is this that in the midst of the concern, when we had long conversations, there was obviously there was always a faith in God, but there was the uncertainty of, man, I don't know what's going to happen. And like, is this God's will? Is there going to be something else? And there was moments of doubt. And to see in the midst of this, God intervene was absolutely incredible.
0: Well, now I get it. You were trying to entice people to sponsor a cottage because of the help you would bring. And now I've added more work to your plate, but you're 100% right. You know, you guys know I quote all the time out of James, count it all joy when you experience various trials. You know God's going to teach you patience and then perseverance and be perfect and complete, lacking nothing. But I felt like it was that song by Mercy Me, Even If, you know, where you get on stage and you say those things to people for years and years and years. And then when you go through the fire, you're like, wow, this is a lot harder. So. That's kind of how I felt. So what you just said describes it perfectly. And the Lord just absolutely came alongside us, our whole family, the whole team, not only provided, but lifted us up through the whole thing. And we can already see how he's going to turn it in to an incredible positive. So it's true, folks. All things do work together for good for those who love the Lord and are called according to his purpose. Thank you for your help. PatriotAcademy.com to learn more. David and Tim, thank you guys. God bless you. Thanks for the good news Friday, being so focused on all of this, but I appreciate it. Everybody have a great weekend. And we will be sharing good news about the final outcome of this whole thing. 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

0: How do you do? It's easy to see a woman lying in the gutter, hair matted, clothes ragged, whose words are coarse, and think, she doesn't care. But you'd be wrong. For years, the woman in this story fit that description, and worse. She lived, if you can call it living, in unbelievable squalor and despair, until someone reached out to her, giving her a sign of love unmistakable, and her heart and mind and very life were unshackled.
1: Say, watch where you're going.
2: I'm sorry, I didn't see you there.
1: Think you're too good for the likes of me, don't you?
2: No, ma'am. I didn't mean to stumble over you. Are you hurt?
1: Why do you care? Nobody does.
2: Look, there's a mission right down the street. Pacific Garden Mission. They care and they'll help you.
1: No, oh, I know about them. Do-gooders.
2: Why don't you come with me? I'm going there.
1: No, leave me alone. Nobody cares.
2: Won't you let me help?
1: Go away!
2: Excuse me. That woman lying in the doorway, do you know who she is?
3: Ah, sure. Everybody knows Maddie.
2: Maddie?
3: Maddie Rice.
2: She seems to be in trouble.
3: Yeah, they took her kid away from her again.
0: From the heart of America, this is Unshackled, dramatizing true life stories produced in Chicago by Pacific Garden Mission. In 1877, George and Sarah Clark opened a little storefront rescue mission in Chicago's Skid Row. A sign over the door read, "Hope for all who enter." And it was true. Harlots, derelicts, and drunkards knew they were welcome there and came to find respite from despair. The doors never closed at what became known as Pacific Garden Mission, even though the Clarks paid all expenses from their own pockets. In 1892, Mrs. Clark became a widow, but carried on the work of winning souls the world had abandoned. None seemed more beyond reach than the woman in this story. This is a classic production that we bring you now of an historical event and a real person named Maddie Rice. Now for broadcast around the earth, here is episode number 3941 in the series Unshackled, the program that makes you face yourself and think.
2: My name is Harry. For nearly 50 years, I worked at a piano company just a block from Pacific Garden Mission, where I served on the board of trustees. Mother Clark was still winning souls at 75. Over the years, I took a personal interest in the broken people of Skid Row, but none was more pathetic, more tragic than Maddie Rice. Even though she was only in her mid-30s, she looked 20 years older. Liquor had carved deep lines into her face, but the worst part wasn't the dirt or the rags or the smell of whiskey. It was the emptiness in her eyes. I've seen men broken by drink before, but Maddie. Maddie looked like someone who had given up on life itself.
4: Hello, Harry.
2: Mother Clark, I just saw the most pitiable sight. A woman lying drunk in the doorway of that old hotel down the street.
4: Maddie Rice.
2: You know her?
4: Yes, I know about her. And I pray for that poor dear woman every single day.
2: Does she have no husband?
4: He left her right after the baby was born. Little girl must be 2 or so by now. They've taken the child away before, but Maddie loves her so desperately, she'll do anything to get her back.
2: She was so drunk she yelled at me for even offering help.
4: Nothing is impossible with God, Harry. You know that.
2: Early on, Maddie managed to keep her daughter with her, most of the time. Now and then, some welfare organization would catch up with her and take the child away. The poor woman loved her daughter so much, she would do anything to get her back.
5: Mrs. Rice, please, sit down.
1: Miss Wilkes, do you know where my daughter is?
5: Yes, she's in good hands. Don't worry about her.
1: Where is she?
5: in the orphanage.
6: She's not an orphan. She's my daughter, and I want her back.
5: I don't know, Mrs. Rice. We're concerned about her safety.
6: I've quit drinking, and I have a job now so I can take care of her. Please, help me get my daughter back. I miss her so much. She's all I have.
5: I know you love her, but you haven't taken very good care of her, Mrs. Rice.
6: I'll do better. You'll see. I already got paid, and I bought some groceries. Please.
5: I'll see what I can do.
2: Maddie did get her daughter back, at times. But whatever torment twisted inside her always pulled her back to the bottle. When she lost her job for drinking, she began taking her 3- and 4-year-old little girl into the lowest honky-tonk taverns, begging her to sing so she could buy another drink.
6: Come on now, honey. Don't you be standoffish. These are all Mommy's friends.
3: You want me to lift her up on the bar, Maddie?
6: Oh, yeah, yeah. Put her up there.
3: Come on, little girl. There we are.
6: Yeah, now everyone can hear you sing better.
3: Yeah, come on, little girlie, sing.
6: Just sing that little song, baby, then we'll go home. Oh, Mommy promises.
3: Yeah, sing for Mommy. Sing for Mommy's next drink, little girl. Mommy promises.
6: Shut up. Just sing, sweetheart. Mommy needs you to sing tonight.
7: No!
6: Doreen.
3: What's her name? Doreen?
6: Yeah.
3: Come on, Doreen, baby. Mommy means business.
6: Leave her alone. Honey, you have to sing for Mommy now. All right? 1, 2, 3, sing.
8: If I had the wings of an angel.
3: Ain't that pretty?
8: Over these.
6: Yeah, she sings awful pretty. She's a pretty little thing herself, don't you think?
3: Yeah. Reminds me of my own little girl. Pauline, I think her name was.
8: And there I'd be willing to die.
3: That was beautiful. That was perfect.
6: Thank you. Thank you, one and all. Thank the nice man, honey.
7: Thank you. Mommy, can I get down now?
2: For 2 or 3 heartbreaking years, it went on like that. The only thing that kept Maddie from staying drunk was the terror of losing her child again. But the moment she got Doreen back, the darkness inside won. Finally, the authorities had seen enough. This time, they sent Miss Wilkes from welfare and a policeman to go fetch the child. For good.
5: This is the place, Sergeant.
9: Oh, what a dump of a place for a kid to live, huh?
5: It's hard to believe. Even when we stand here and see it with our own eyes. You want to knock?
9: Yeah.
10: Yeah, who is it?
9: It's the police. Open up, Maddie.
10: What do you want? I ain't done nothing.
9: Open up, or I'll break it down.
5: Hello, Maddie. We'd like to come in.
6: What do you want, Miss Wilkes? What are you here for?
5: We've come to take Doreen, Maddie.
6: No!
9: Step away from the door, Maddie.
7: Mommy!
6: You got no right!
5: You've never kept your promises, Maddie. Look at how she's living!
6: No, I'm doing my best!
5: You're drunk again, Maddie. I don't like to do this, but there's nothing left to do.
6: No! No, get away from her! She's sick!
9: Won't do no good to carry on that way, Maddie.
6: She's my child. I'm her mother.
5: I wish with all my heart you could act like her mother, Maddie. But this time we're taking her for good.
7: Mommy! Mommy!
5: You carry the child downstairs, Sergeant. I'll be right with you. Be careful. She looks sick.
9: Come on, honey. I won't hurt you.
7: No!
6: Put her down! You bring her back here!
7: Mommy! Help!
6: Oh, God, help me!
7: No!
6: Don't take away my baby!
7: Mommy!
6: No! You did this!
7: Mommy!
6: This is all your fault!
5: Oh, Maddie, you poor woman. Listen to
6: me. You best get out of here before I kill you. Go on! Get out!
2: After they took Doreen for good, Maddie sank lower than anyone thought possible. She gave up renting rooms and slept under benches and sidewalks, most time clutching a cheap bottle of booze. Filthy, swollen, degenerate. The only way she could get money was to beg.
1: Excuse me, mister.
11: Yes? Oh, Hello, Maddie.
1: Huh? You know me?
11: I've known you for a long time, Maddie. You remember me. I go over to the Pacific Garden Mission.
1: Oh. Makes me sick.
11: Why?
1: They're crazy, that's why. Go on, leave me alone.
11: Wait, why did you stop me?
1: So maybe I could bum a little change for a cup of coffee. Never mind, I want your mission money.
11: Here, Maddie, here's some change. No doubt you'll buy a drink with it.
1: Yeah, no doubt I will.
11: I'm going to pray for you, Maddie.
1: Wasting your time.
11: Mother Clark at Pacific Garden Mission prays for you every day, like you were her own daughter.
1: Huh?
11: She does. She never gets a chance to talk with you, but she talks with God about you.
1: Oh, shut up.
11: Don't forget, the doors at the mission are open all night and all day, Maddie. Mother Clark is waiting for you.
1: I can't save my soul. I ain't got no soul to save.
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11: Mrs. Clark, I may have done the wrong thing, giving Maddie that pocket of change this evening. No doubt she bought a drink with it.
4: Yes, no doubt she did. But you planted a seed in her poor mind, Harry. We'll just nurture that seed with even more prayer. We must have faith that even that poor wretch of a woman will hear God's voice and yield herself to Him. We'll just love her and hold her close to Him in prayer.
11: Wait on the Lord.
4: That's right. He's not willing that any should perish. Our job is to pray.
11: Maddie grew worse. One morning, I saw her crawling out from under a sidewalk, clutching a bottle, of course. Back then, the sidewalks were wood and filthy. I remember she glared at me through bloodshot eyes and shook a dirty fist in my direction. I represented the mission to her, and the devil that possessed her soul fought hard at the very sight of me. But Mrs. Clark continued to pray for her.
4: And, dear Lord, as always, I bring poor Maddie Rice to you again this evening. Perhaps tonight is the night you will guide her steps here to the mission. If not to this mission, then to another. We ask only that you penetrate the hard, bitter shell around this dear woman's heart so that she will at last come to see how much you love her and want her. I pray in Jesus' beautiful name. And for his sake, amen.
11: That same evening, when Mrs. Clark came out of her private office at the mission, there was a glow on her sweet old face. Good evening, Mrs. Clark. You're looking happy.
4: I always think of prayer as a hand on God, so why wouldn't I feel happy? I've just been holding hands with him. We best prepare for the evening service. I can hear them clamoring to get in. Good evening, folks. Won't you come in? We'll be starting our service soon.
12: Good evening, Mrs. Clark. Nice weather.
4: Yes, a lovely summer evening indeed. I think we'll just leave the door open. Don't you think that's a good idea?
12: Yes, I do. Let some of this pleasant evening inside.
4: I think it makes people feel welcome, too, to have the door already open. Plenty of seats down front. No need to... Maddie Rice. Oh, my dear. I'm so happy to see you.
1: Oh,
13: Who are you?
4: I'm Mrs. Clark, Maddie, and I'm so proud of you for coming here.
13: Proud of me?
4: Yes, Maddie. You picked just the right time to come and give your life to Jesus.
13: I got a quart. Here, my shirtwaist. Right here, see?
4: Yes, I see. But you won't need that anymore.
13: Don't you try to take it away from me.
4: You can hold it right in your hands, Maddie, until you don't need it anymore.
13: Yeah, I'll hold it like this, right in my arms, close.
4: All right.
11: There she stood, filthy dirty, in rags, hair uncombed for months, face and body swollen with the poison of the whiskey that consumed her. Back and forth she swayed, clutching the bottle to her breast the way she once clutched her child. And Mrs. Clark simply smiled at her.
4: Maddie, shall we go to my office where we can be alone?
13: No, this'll do fine. Look at me, just the way I am. Look close.
4: Yes, Maddie, I see you, just as you are.
13: All right. I want to ask you one question.
4: What is it, Maddie?
13: Will you hug me?
4: Oh, yes, my dear. I most certainly will. There.
13: You did it. You hugged me.
11: Still clutching her bottle, Maddie Rice fell to her knees. Mrs. Clark knelt beside her, holding her free hand as they prayed. For a long moment, Maddie held that bottle to her chest, the very thing that had ruined her life. And slowly, when Maddie felt the mighty cleansing love of Jesus Christ flood her poor broken heart, her fingers opened, and the thing that had enslaved her rolled away into the darkness, never to be picked up again. Maddie Rice rose from her knees that night, a new creature in Christ. The change is not always as sudden as hers was, but God's work is instantaneous. It is we, ourselves, who slow down the results of redemption in our lives. With Maddie, though, it all seemed to show up at once, for the simple reason that she had come to the end of herself. John chapter 1, verse 12 says, "But as many as received him, to them gave he power to become the sons of God, even to them that believe on his name."
4: Come in.
13: Good morning, Miss Clark.
4: Maddie, dear. Hello. How are you today?
13: I'm almost afraid to say it, but I'm all right.
4: Oh, you must never be afraid to be all right ever again.
13: It's almost too good to be true.
4: How long has it been now, Maddie?
13: More than 2 months. I don't miss alcohol one bit. Now I have the living water.
4: I can tell you've been reading your Bible, Maddie. Do you fully understand what happened to you?
13: God forgave me for all the terrible things I did, because Christ died for me. Me, righteous. It's a miracle.
4: It is for every one of us, because God says we're all sinners. But the blood of Jesus washes us clean from all our sins. Here. It says here in 2 Corinthians 5:21, "For he hath made him to be sin for us, who knew no sin, that we might be made the righteousness of God in him."
13: How can he love me after the way I was?
4: Because when you received Christ, God now sees Jesus when he looks at you. It says here, 2 Corinthians 5:17, "Therefore, if anyone is in Christ, he is a new creation. Old things have passed away. Behold, all things have become new."
13: I never want to be the old me again.
4: You can't be. The Spirit of God lives in you now, and day by day he will make you more like Christ.
13: Miss Clark.
4: Yes, Maddie.
13: I want to get my little girl back. Will you help me?
4: Perhaps you should wait a little longer. Prove to the authorities that the change in you is permanent.
13: I miss her so much.
4: Let's pray for her and for you right now. We'll ask him to guide us. Maddie, you look wonderful. How long has it been?
13: 6 months and 2 weeks and 3 days.
4: Oh, it is a miracle, isn't it?
13: Yes, and I don't want you to think I doubt it. I don't. After what the Lord's done for me, how could I doubt him? I'm healed and forgiven. And that's what I came to see you about, Miss Clark.
4: Yes, Maddie.
13: Don't you think I've waited long enough now to try and get my little girl back?
4: Doreen must be almost 8 now.
13: I know what you're thinking. I ought to leave well enough alone. But she's my baby, and I can be a decent mother to her now. Now, Miss Clark, my arms never stop aching from the morning they took her away.
4: Have you prayed about it?
13: Every day. Lots. I've prayed about it, and I promised God that if it's his will, I'll stay away from her. But I gotta find out.
4: All right, Maddie. It's all in his hands, if you put it there. And whatever happens, remember, underneath you are the everlasting arms.
11: Maddie got in touch with authorities who sent her to see Miss Wilkes, my friend in the welfare department. After an agonizing wait, Maddie was called to Miss Wilkes' office.
14: Good morning.
13: Good morning.
14: Can I help you?
13: Yeah. I'm Maddie Rice. You're Miss Wilkes, aren't you?
14: I am. Maddie Rice?
13: Uh-huh.
14: I can scarcely believe it's you.
13: I know. I've changed a lot. Well, God changed me.
14: He most certainly did.
13: Yeah. What did you find out about Doreen, Mrs. Wilkes?
14: Maddie, sit down.
13: Oh, no. Just tell me.
14: Doreen has been adopted by a very fine Chicago family. Permanently adopted.
13: Adopted. So, she has a mother now.
14: Maddie.
13: No, it's all right. She deserves one.
14: I know how hard it must be for you.
13: They won't let me see her? Is that it?
14: They think it's best for the child.
13: Couldn't I work for them? So I could take care of her?
14: No. That's final, too. They refuse to let you see the child. Ever.
13: Thank you. Thank you anyway.
14: Is there anything I could do for you, Maddie?
13: No. I'll be all right. It's all been done for me.
11: Back to Skid Row, Maddie walked. Past the old bars on familiar streets, walking and weeping and praying.
13: Oh, God, it's so hard. My only child. I said I would accept not seeing her again if that's your will. It's so hard, Lord, to never see her again. It seems like more than I can bear. Help me, Lord. Please, help me.
4: Maddie, you've been crying.
13: I can never see her again, Mrs. Clark.
4: Oh, Maddie, how that must hurt.
13: I don't think there's any tears left in me.
4: God knows how you feel, Maddie. He gave his only son to die for us.
13: I know. I've been praying a lot for the strength to go on. I don't know what to do now.
4: There are other children.
13: Other children? Where?
4: Here in Chicago. Everywhere, really. Places like Kentucky. I've heard of children there, neglected and alone. They all need love. And they all need Christ.
13: You think I could help them?
4: I do.
13: I was born in Kentucky. I know how hard it is for some folks up there in the hills.
4: But you also know the answer. Receiving Jesus Christ as Lord and Savior. You can be his hands and feet, taking love to these children. You can share the good news with them.
13: Yeah. Yeah, that's what I'll do then. Lord, thank you for sending me down here to help these children. What a wonder you are, Lord. I lost my own little girl, but you gave me hundreds of others to love. Once again, I give you Doreen. Watch over her. Keep her safe. She's a young lady now, and even though I don't know where she is or what her life is like, you know. And Lord, my heart's deepest prayer is that somehow she has learned to love you even more than I do. Guide me today as I try to help these children know you. In Jesus' name I pray. Amen.
8: Maddie, what you doing? Ain't you ever coming out to tell us the story?
15: Yes, Becky, I'm coming.
8: Tell us the story about Jesus and the little lamb that got lost. And Jesus hunted all over the place until he found it and carried it home.
15: We're all like that little lamb, aren't we, Becky? The Bible says, all we like sheep have gone astray.
8: Yeah. And Jesus is the good shepherd.
15: Okay, children, would you like to hear a story?
8: Yes, please.
16: Tell us the lamb story.
15: I'll tell you about the good shepherd who gave his life for the sheep. But first, who remembers the verse we learned yesterday?
8: I do. John chapter 3, verse 16. For God so loved the world that he gave his only begotten Son, that whosoever believeth in him should not perish but have everlasting life.
11: For 18 years, until the day she went home to heaven, Maddie Rice poured out her life in the hills of Kentucky, loving forgotten children, telling them about God's love, and a good shepherd who never stops searching for the lost. She never saw Doreen again on this earth, but she always whispered with quiet peace,
13: "Whatever happens, underneath are the everlasting arms."
0: Listening friend, Maddie Rice once believed she had no soul left to save, but the Good Shepherd never stopped searching. Just as he left the 99 to find that one lost lamb, Jesus came looking for Maddie in the very gutter where she had given up. One simple hug from a woman who loved with God's love broke through the darkness, and Maddie fell into the arms of the Savior who had been pursuing her all along. Today, the same Good Shepherd could be searching for you. Are you feeling lost, friend? Does your heart ache with a hurt or despair that feels too heavy to carry, like Maddie's did? Have you done things you're sure could never be forgiven? Listen. The Lord can meet you right where you are, no matter how far you've wandered, no matter how broken or dirty or hopeless you feel. He loves you so much that he will not stop searching until he finds you. If that's you, if you're ready to stop running and let the Good Shepherd carry you home, pray with me from your heart. These are not special words. God knows your heart. Lord Jesus, I know I'm a lost sheep. I've wandered far, and I'm weary. I believe you died for my sins and rose again so I could be found. Forgive me. Come into my heart, cleanse me, and make me new. I give my life to you. Thank you for never giving up on me. In your name I pray. Amen. If you need help making this crucial decision, we encourage you to call 1-888-NEED-HIM. 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This is program number 3941. Heard in this classic true story of Maddie Rice were Brenda Berry, Brad Armacost, Cheryl Hamada, Jane Hahnemann, David Zarbach, and Beulah Wilkening. Original music, Don Badorf. Sound effects, David Zarbach. Audio engineer, David Pierczynski. Script, Eugenia Price, Kenitha Gabler, and Tim Gregory. Unshackled is produced by Pacific Garden Mission to show through true stories that if your life is empty, it can be filled to overflowing. 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So until next time, unless our Lord returns before then, I'm Timothy Gregory reminding you that the doors to Pacific Garden Mission are open night and day. Thanks for listening, and may God bless you.

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1: A new website is tracking government persecution and efforts to either restrict or ban abortion pill reversal across the country. 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The resource is designed to keep the public informed as cases move through the courts in states like California or New York. These states are targeting pro-life centers, despite the fact that abortion pill reversal is safe, proven, and has saved the lives of thousands of babies all across the country.
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3: I'm Steve O'Dell with Mission Network News. A rapidly growing Ebola outbreak in the Democratic Republic of the Congo has claimed more than 1,500 lives. The current Ebola strain has no approved vaccine or treatment. Mission Aviation Fellowship's Stephen Hale says,
4: almost all forms of medical treatment suffer greatly. Because hospitals become inundated with Ebola patients, that creates a resistance for others to want to come to those hospitals for regular care, or so much resources diverted to the Ebola response that other programs don't get the regular attention that they would, such as malaria treatment or malnourishment programs.
3: MAF planes fly medical responders and supplies to isolated areas in Jesus' name. Pray for healing. Then Taliban officials began cracking down on smartphone use by government employees in mid-June. Now FMI's Nehemiah is concerned about how this ban will affect an upcoming storyteller distribution. These audio devices are preloaded with Bible stories and Christ-centered messages in two Afghan languages.
5: While the devices themselves are not smartphones, they resemble mobile phones in appearance.
3: FMI's partners in Afghanistan fear the restriction could expand beyond government employees to broader sections of society. It's the latest in a series of obstacles slowing but not stopping gospel work. Your prayers help gospel workers.
5: Please pray for wisdom and protection for our ministry partners as they prepare for upcoming storyteller distribution.
3: 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I'm Steve O'Dell.
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7: One mark of a true church is they preach the gospel. They tell you the truth about truth. That's why I'm here. And my job until the day I die is to preach the gospel. And that's same with you as believers. That doesn't have to be like what I'm doing. It can be individually. You're heralding, you're telling people the good news. And when they did that, they made many disciples, because when you preach the gospel in its totality, it means you're not embarrassed about it. You don't water it down. You just, here's what the Bible says. The Holy Spirit then begins to work in that and begins to convict hearts. You are embarrassed about God's word and you dumb it down. The Spirit's, you're void of the Spirit's power in that message. Did you know Jesus spoke more about hell than heaven? He said, go and preach repentance. Repentance is a turning from sin and a turning to God. What we're basically saying is, I'm embarrassed about the cross. No, I'm not going to go there. I've told you before, I knew of churches who would tell their worship team, don't sing about the blood. And people get a little offended, new visitors. It's like, hello? Maybe they need to be convicted. Nothing but the blood of Jesus. What can wash away my sins? Nothing but, and that maybe that will convict them. Maybe that will change them. Maybe that will challenge them to repent and believe. When we honor God's word, he does something amazing. And that's why we built this church. One of the foundational pillars was the desperate need for absolute truth.
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9: 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Glad to have you with us on this edition of At the Core with Walker Wildman and Rick Green. 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Rick's with you on Tuesdays and Thursdays. And we've got a fresh show full of content, news, and commentary for you today. Let's turn our attention to the scripture. Acts chapter 14 is where we have been this week. Acts chapter 14, looking at verses 1 through 7. Now it happened in Iconium that they went together to the synagogue of the Jews, and so spoke that a great multitude of both the Jews and the Greeks believed. But the unbelieving Jews stirred up the Gentiles and poisoned their minds against the brethren. Therefore they stayed there a long time, speaking boldly in the Lord, who was bearing witness to the word of his grace, granting signs and wonders to be done by their hands. But the multitude of the city was divided, part sided with the Jews and part with the apostles. And when a violent attempt was made by both the Gentiles and the Jews with their rulers to abuse and stone them, they became aware of it, fled to Lystra and Derbe, cities of Lycaonia, and to the surrounding region, and they were preaching the gospel there. So what I've been pointing out this week, and as with many passages you can point out and teach on them and highlight things for a long time, but for the sake of time, what I've been pointing out this week is that the apostles, while they did flee because their lives were threatened, they were undeterred from the preaching of the gospel. And so they were found in their new city, Lycaonia, preaching the gospel. And that is what we should learn, is that we should also be undeterred of the teaching of the gospel and the proclamation of the gospel. That's Acts chapter 14, verses 1 through 7. Well, this segment, we're going to do somewhat of a wrap-up of the Anthony Fauci testimony, or lack thereof, before the U.S. Senate. Dr. Fauci pled the Fifth Amendment on 111 occasions during this hearing that wasn't much of a hearing, and it has caused quite the stir, and there's questions now being raised about possibly contempt charges before Congress and referring those over to the DOJ, and we'll see where that goes. Senator Ted Cruz has a pretty strong opinion that Anthony Fauci could be charged.

0: Fifth Amendment, the Fifth Amendment was written for. That is not what the Fifth Amendment is to be properly used for. But as we saw with Lois Lerner and the IRS under President Obama, and as we see with Anthony Fauci now, these are people who are wanting to avoid accountability and avoid answering for their actions. So what do? They improperly plead the Fifth, and in Lois Lerner's case, they refuse to prosecute her, and she gets away with it. And so we'll see what happens with Dr. Fauci. Nonetheless, let's go back in history. Let's play a couple clips, whether it be from the COVID pandemic or even from this week with Dr. Deborah Birx. The first clip I want to play here is it's a montage to set the stage of how the media was talking about you and me, how the media personalities were talking about people who were quote-unquote unvaccinated, refusing to wear their mask, casting doubt on the six-foot social distancing hoax, which now we know is unscientific. And let's play this clip of, this is just a brief glimpse into the time period during COVID where people who were skeptical of the response were being demonized day in, day out. Clip two.
1: We've been patient, but our patience is wearing thin. And your refusal has cost all of us.
2: People who are incubators for every variant to come, walking around lawfully unvaccinated? That's psychotic.
3: For the unvaccinated, you're looking at a winter of severe illness and death. For yourselves, your families, and the hospitals you may soon overwhelm.
4: About this, in a world of threats and tyrants and terror, you know what our biggest enemy is in America? Our fellow Americans.
5: They are the ones that are propagating this outbreak.
6: Being frustrated that there is still a percentage of the population who are not vaccinated.
7: I wish that he would go further to restrict the activities of the unvaccinated.
8: Vaccinated person having a heart attack? Yes, come right on in. We'll take care of you. Unvaccinated guy who gobbled horse goo? Rest in peace, Wheezy.
9: That 25% can cause a lot of damage, and they are.
10: If you're willing to walk among us unvaccinated, you are an enemy.
0: Well, there you have it. Those are their quotes, not mine. No conspiracy theories, no putting words in people's mouths. And that clip could have went on, by the way, for minutes longer of the montage of well-known politicians and media heads demonizing you and I for not wanting to participate in this grand experiment called the mRNA vaccine. And, you know, it's one thing if there was nothing on the record indicating the fact that these folks knew better. But when it comes to Anthony Fauci and others, they knew better. How do we know that they knew better? Because their very own research and data suggested otherwise. For example, there had been numerous studies on the impact or the lack thereof on social distancing, 6 feet, 12 feet, 100 feet, whatever. And what Dr. Fauci ended up admitting on national television is that there was no study that said 6 foot is the magic number. There was no study backing up this 6 foot social distancing. Instead, Fauci admitted that they pulled it out of thin air. So we were lectured about the 6 foot social distancing gospel, where we all stand on our little bubble in the checkout line and act like we're being virtuous, when in reality, that meant absolutely nothing. Zero science was used to back up 6 foot social distancing. They literally pulled it out of their pocket. That was a confession. All of the other pandemic response about isolating and locking down healthy people who are not sick is never backed up by the data. That has never been a scientific approach to a pandemic response, locking down healthy people. Never. And Dr. Birx here actually comes clean and says that the Democrat states actually overreacted, and she even alludes to the fact that if we could go back, locking down healthy people doesn't make any sense. This is clip three.
11: It's interesting, by the way, we're starting to hear from other people that were on his
12: team. Writing a book.
11: Right. Deborah Birx, who at one point led the coronavirus task force, weighed in yesterday. Here's what she said.

0: If you get them tested, instead of quarantining people who are exposed, you just only tell the people who are infected to stay home. That is a very different approach. It worked fabulously in universities. It's why we were able to keep them open, and Secretary DeVos was working on keeping K through 12 open. There were solutions, but it became very political, and we all have to be aware, because it was a presidential election year, it was really important for blue states to show that they were taking it very seriously, and they overclosed. And we just have to be honest that that happened. And that's why that discussion from both sides of the aisle and a resolution and a way to go forward is critical, yeah, so that we can do this right in the future.
1: Well, it could have been, her response could have been worse. That's her reaction this week, by the way. Number one, I don't want to do this in the future. I don't want to do anything like this in the future. So no thanks on that. But she's admitting there that, hey, we overreacted. And I would rather her say we overreacted than be like Anthony Fauci and I plead the fifth. So I think Deborah Birx has an ounce of humility that Anthony Fauci doesn't. So I appreciate that. Don't want to throw too much shade on that. But nonetheless, she was right there along with him. I mean, she was right there by the podium, cheering him on. And the fact about isolating healthy people is absolutely dumb. There's nothing in the science, nothing in the data, nothing in the pandemic studies that suggests it's a good idea to quarantine healthy people. That never made sense. But we did it. We quarantined the whole country. And they said, you may be a silent spreader. Remember the silent spreader hoax? You may be a silent spreader. Well, I could be the case about anything. I could have the measles. I could have anything under the sun and be a silent spreader. So let's lock everybody down. Let's destroy everyone's lives. But sometimes the way we've done things in the past, there's some wisdom to it. And the wisdom of simply, if you're sick, stay home until you're better, that's all we had to do. Going back, all we had to do is treat this like an influenza outbreak, which a lot of the data suggests the influenza is actually more fatal than COVID, but nonetheless, all we had to do is say, if you're sick, stay home till you're better. But instead, we locked the whole country down, destroyed the economy, and brought the consequences of what we're dealing with today in inflation, lives being destroyed, marriages being destroyed, people that were killed during the pandemic because of these terrible policies. And all of that was brought to you by Anthony Fauci and the Trump White House for months and months and months. And, you know, President Trump is distancing himself from Fauci now. You know, I appreciate that. But he's not fully exonerated. Look, President Trump, Vice President Pence, you know, they platformed Fauci for months. And until they straight up apologize about that and say they shouldn't have, they're not getting off the hook that easy. It's just not that easy to get off the hook by just saying, you know, I don't agree with him and he did a bad job. Well, okay. He worked for you for a long, long time. Somebody who had more wisdom than I did and quicker than I did was this gentleman in the Washington, D.C. area. Anthony Fauci and others were walking the streets trying to door knock and convince people to get the COVID shot during the pandemic. And this fella right here, he wasn't having it. This is we'll see how much we can play of this. Clip one.
2: The people in America are not settled with the information that's been given to us right now.
3: So I'm not going to be lining up taking a shot on a vaccination for something that wasn't clear in the first place. And then you all create a shot in miraculous time. It takes years to create vaccination.
4: Well, it used to take years.
3: Okay, it used to.
4: You know how many years were invested in this approach? About 20 years of science to get us to be able to do it.
3: 20 years is not enough. And 9 months is definitely not enough for nobody to be taking no vaccination that you all came up with.
5: The only reason I'm talking to you right now, as close as we are, is that I've been vaccinated.
3: Right.
5: But if it allow thousands of people like you don't get vaccinated, you're going to let this virus continue to percolate in this country and in this world.
3: Something like the common flu then, right?
6: It's much more serious than the flu. Though.
3: Well, the flu killed a lot of people annually, too.
4: You know how many people died of the flu the last year? I mean, not this year, virtually none, but the previous year, about 20 to 30,000. You know how many people have died from COVID-19 in the United States? 600,000 Americans.
3: The number that you all giving that died, that's once again, that's you all's number.
5: Yes. You gonna pass.
3: Yeah, definitely. Because when you start talking about...
1: There we have it. He says, I'm going to pass on this shot that you guys just launched in a matter of months, and he's got billions of dollars in conflicts of interest tied up in it. Yep, I'm going to pass. And you know who's still alive today? That gentleman. Still alive. No COVID shot. No mask. No quarantine. And a lot of lessons learned over the past 5 to 6 years. We'll be back.
7: He will take...
8: I'm Steve O'Dell with Mission Network News. Hope fades for survivors in southern Japan as earthquake rescue efforts shift to recovery. The death toll from Tuesday's twin tremors rose to 34 at airtime and continues to climb. Sweltering summer heat and aftershocks threaten responders and quake survivors. Joe Handley says pastors in A3's Disaster Relief Network tend to spiritual needs. Some survivors told A3 that this week's earthquake made them relive a nightmare.
9: It comes 10 years after a terrible quake that hit the Kyushu island as well. That was devastating. Over 50 people that died, and the destruction that happened was huge. Reports are from people who lived through that one saying things like, I thought I was going to die. It was worse than the 2016 quake.
8: Next, the church is multiplying around the world, but Bible access remains a huge bottleneck. 1 in 5 people are still waiting for a Bible in their own language, per Wycliffe Translators. Dane says that Ministry Unfolding Word empowers Indigenous believers to be part of the translation process.
10: We have a deep conviction that Bible translation really belongs to the church. It should be located in the church.
8: Church-centric Bible translation spiritually develops local believers and increases their investment in the end product. Dane shares stories of Bible translators inviting members of the community to help, who then hear the gospel for the first time.
10: And it's like, this is the God I've been looking for my whole life. It's not Buddhism. It's not animism. It's not Islam. This is the God I've been looking for, and they come to Christ.
8: Pray for the work of Bible translators around the world. Thanks for listening to Mission Network News, a service of One Way Ministries. 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I'm Steve O'Dell.
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1: 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Well, this segment, we're going to talk about election integrity, the SAVE Act, and why states and the federal government need to clean up how these elections are run. Chad Ennis is with us. He's a vice president at Honest Elections Project and also works with Honest Election Project Action. They're C4, and he's with us now. Chad, welcome to the program.
12: Hey, great to be here. Thanks for having me.
1: Well, Chad, before we jump into the SAVE Act and talk about what these states are doing and not doing when it comes to shoring up America's elections, tell us about the work of Honest Elections Project and give us a little background on what you guys do.
12: Yeah, we're, like you said, a C3 and C4. Want to make it easy to vote and hard to cheat. And we support any policies that do that, making sure we account for both sides of that equation, easy to vote and hard to cheat. Some of our friends like to forget about one side or the other. So we focus on that. We work in not all 50 states, because some of them, you know, we can't get a lot done in. But any state we can get stuff done in to help, we're there.
1: So let's start with let's start at the state level, and then we'll work our way up to the SAVE Act, which who knows if that's going to pass and what version of it. We'll see. We'll talk about that. But primarily states, the Constitution and federal statute primarily delegates a lot of election code and election process to the state legislature and state officials to regulate kind of the nuts and bolts and the daily operation of elections. And then obviously, you know, Congress can step in on federal elections and do whatever type of regulations they want there. But talk about some of these top problem areas, these sore spots that are happening at the state level that are like blatant problems, need to be fixed, but states just don't want to fix it. It's mostly Democrat states. But talk about some of these major, like, bipartisan problems that are going on at the state level.
12: The big thing right now, I think the biggest thing is list maintenance. We've got bloated roles. The blue states are very bloated. The red states are a little bloated. At least the red states are trying. You see this all over the place. We've had a great example last week in New Jersey, where there were 6,600 non-citizens registered to vote. And don't worry, though, their press release said, a little less than 400 actually voted, which is a problem, especially when you look back over New Jersey over the last year. They had three elections that were either tied or within one vote. So 400 voters, that's a big deal. So these extra slots on our voter rolls, it's a problem. And it's not just New Jersey, it's all over.
1: So I can see, as someone who's worked in business and an organization with data, lots of data, I can see the problem here. And that is, to your point, we call it list hygiene in the IT world, list health, you know, data quality, all of those words that people would associate with. And that if you don't have a built-in recurring process to handle the data properly, then to your point, these lists get just bloated, and you've got people who haven't lived in your state in years. You've got people who are dead on the voting rolls. And the Democrats are by default are incompetent on how they run things. That's why they run things into the ground. Republicans typically are more business minded and come from a business background and more conservative. So they at least try to do better on managing things. But are these states, do they have any statutes? I'm talking broadly here, and you can give me some examples, but do these states just not have statutes on how the Secretary of State should handle this, or is it open-ended, or are they just not doing it? What's the most common occurrence here?
12: I mean, I think mostly it's not doing it. Voter list maintenance is about willpower. And like, as you said, you know, in private business, you have bad data. What do? You fix it.
1: Yep.
12: And too many of these cases, we've got bad data, and what do? Ignore it. And it just gets worse, and it snowballs. I mean, if you look at most states' laws, you put your head down and look at their law, you're like, okay, that should work. But you got to have someone who wants to do it. And a lot of these secretaries of states in blue states just don't have the desire to do it. Good example, our friends in Kentucky, the previous secretary of state didn't do any list maintenance, and now the current one is. He's removed 750,000 voters from their roles in his, I think, 4 years. It's about a third of their roles in Kentucky that he's cleaned. I mean, that is insane, and that is because one secretary of state before him decided the list maintenance wasn't important and didn't do it.
1: Well, this is... once again, we're talking to Chad Enos with the Honest Elections Project. This is not hard stuff in 2026. And you guys know this. Y'all do it every day. But as far as recommending processes to clean this election data up, we're in 2026 with AI and servers that can spin faster than I can and analyze data in seconds. This can be done and very affordably. To your point with the willpower. So, you know, there's just no excuse now to not do this. It's an absolute no-brainer. Let's pivot to the SAVE Act President Trump is just relentlessly pounding the SAVE Act, and I got to give him credit for that, that he's sticking to it. Mike Johnson, the speaker's done his best he can to get it put in different legislation multiple times, like 5 or 7 times it's passed the House. John Thune's just, you know, he can't get people on board. And I get people's frustration at Senator Thune, but there's multiple Republican senators, like more than a dozen, that just are not really conservative, and they don't agree with the SAVE Act. That's just a fact. So Senator Thune's having to deal with that. But what's your thoughts on the SAVE Act and the process, and whether you think we'll get any of that into statute?
12: I mean, the SAVE Act is a good thing. We need to do it. As you said, I think Senator Thune is dealing with a caucus who doesn't really want to do it.
1: Yeah.
12: So that's what he's dealing with. I think he's doing the best he can. It sounds like they're going to really try to push it into the reconciliation bill, and use the old carrot with money to try to get blue states on board. We'll see if they can get past the Senate parliamentarian. That's always a challenge, but I hope they do. I think they've got a lot of good ideas out there on how to do this with money. So we'll see. I'm hopeful.
1: Yeah.
12: But not optimistic. How's that?
1: Yeah. I think the block grant type program through reconciliation is honestly the best thing we could probably get at this point. And I know that, President Trump's frustrated with Thune, and I'm not saying Thune's like a shining, angel or something, but the fact of the matter is that there are just multiple Republican senators like Susan Collins and Murkowski and even McConnell that just are not ideologically that conservative. They're moderate at best, and they're not about doing anything monumental, that is going to revolutionary change America in a good way. And so when you've got a bunch of milquetoast Republican senators and Thune's counting votes, they're just not there. So, can he do more? Maybe. But the caucus, the majority's number is slim, and when you've got multiple that don't want to do it, you hit a dead end road. What do you think about, how do you feel about where we're going here? Because COVID was an unmitigated disaster, and the cheating and the harvesting and all that. You guys have been working on this obviously for a long time. Do you feel like we're moving in the right direction at the state level and at the federal level? How what's your vibe right now on this?
12: I mean, at the state level, I think, I hate to say it, the red states are doing a really good job. They've tightened things up tremendously since 2020, and that's bar none. The blue states are just kind of sitting there. I think in California, I as bad as their last election was, taking 3 weeks to get results, the only glimmer of hope I saw in that was I did see a few Democrats come out and go, this ain't good. So maybe they're learning their lessons, and but it's a long time to teach them.
1: Yeah, and to your point, sure. when the Democrats experience their own shenanigans in these primaries is when their attention is gotten, for lack of a better word. But they don't like it. When these incumbents, for example, get primaried and there's these ballots that show up at midnight, all of a sudden they're all about election integrity, but it's about a minute too late. But we've heard the clips, for decades of Democrats being in favor of election integrity, and then President Trump comes around and they're totally anti-election integrity. But I appreciate
12: you're seeing it on the voter ID stuff. Right.
1: Yes.
12: You've seen them say, we're for voter ID. Well, here's the bill to vote for voter ID. It's like, maybe I'm not.
1: Yeah.
12: Their
1: excuse is lousy. That basically they think minorities can't go to the DMV and get a driver's license, which is like,
12: insulting.
1: Yeah. Are we that belittling of minorities that they can't be adults and go get a driver's license? Like, is that what we think of them? It's just insane. If any Republican or conservative were to insinuate that minorities can't do adult things, we would be called racist day in and day out. Hey, we've been talking to Chad Enos with Honest Elections Project, or Annis, depending on whether you're from Mississippi or not. But hey, Chad, tell our folks your website, how they can find out more about your work.
12: Yeah, honestelections.org. Pretty easy, honestelections.org. You can take a look there. You can see our model policies, our lists of, you know, good election policies and kind of propositions. So yeah, head there and hope to see you out there in the states.
1: Absolutely. Hey, one more question. You guys are litigating as well. I see on your website you litigate in various precincts and counties where you see shenanigans going on, right?
12: Yeah, we've done a little bit of that over the years. Would, you know, if we see a hole, we're not going to let the hole sit there. We're going to try to plug it. So we've done that over the years. We've been doing quite a bit of amicus support at the Supreme Court and at the Courts of Appeals, trying to make sure that that our voice is heard and the folks interested in election integrity, their voices are heard as well.
1: Excellent. Excellent. Yeah, you guys got a lot of good resources on your site for state lawmakers and policy folks at the state level to utilize. Hey, Chad, thanks so much for coming on the program, and keep up the good work.
12: Yeah, thanks for having me. Appreciate it.
1: Absolutely. That's Chad Annis with Honest Elections Project and Honest Election Project Action. And he's the vice president there. We appreciate him coming on. They're working at the state and the federal level on election safeguards. And folks, this used to be a bipartisan issue, but the left has totally politicized it. And now you've got Democrats against voter ID, even though we've got clips and clips and clips of them saying they're in favor of voter ID. And to Chad's point, you know, maybe it takes a couple of Democrats having their election stolen from them in a primary to get on board with election integrity. However, we got to get there. We've got to get there for the sake of our nation's future. And, you know, states like, if we can just chip away, states like Kentucky, 700,000 records cleaned up, that's just absolutely phenomenal. If we can chip away one state at a time in that manner, a lot of positive can take place. And this is one of the instances that highlights the importance of statewide office and holding these secretary of state or secretaries of state positions, the governorship, the attorney general's position, attorney's general position. All of these statewide offices oversee very critical components of how the state operates. And when it comes to elections, you get one good Secretary of State in one of these Democrat states like Minnesota, Michigan, et cetera, you can really change the outcome of elections just by cleaning up the voter rolls and ensuring that things are run properly. And we saw that over the last few years and the importance of Secretaries of State at the state level cleaning up America's voter rolls. So we'll keep tracking that. And, you know, it is a shame that we can't get the SAVE Act. And we're probably going to get some version of it in this reconciliation package, but it's not going to be the full thing. It's going to be a block grant program, our grant program that basically incentivizes states with money to implement measures within the SAVE Act. Now, how many Democrat states will, you know, sign up for the program to get this grant money? I don't know. We'll just have to see. I could see some of them. Some of these states implementing the programs just so they could get the money, but we'll see where that goes. And the midterms are going to be a pretty good kind of indicator of how we're going in this arena. Are we making progress? Are we not? How is this going? But I'll tell you one thing. Chad mentioned California. That mayoral race was a disaster. That was a fiasco. And you had Karen Bass losing. And you had Spencer Pratt running neck and neck with Karen Bass going into a runoff, and then they take weeks, 3 weeks to count ballots in a municipality. This is not, and this wasn't the greater Los Angeles. This was Los Angeles proper. Granted, obviously it's a large city, but still, Florida, I think now the third largest state in the union, third or fourth, Florida counts votes day of. Florida, let's see. Florida's population, over 20 million in the state of Florida. I'm pulling up the exact number now. Nonetheless, Florida's, okay, 23 million in the state of Florida. And they count all of their votes on election day. And by roughly 9 to 10 p.m. East Coast time, all the results are in. And everybody knows who the winner is. But Los Angeles proper can't count their votes in 3 weeks. An absolute embarrassment. We'll be back in a few.

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3: Welcome back to The Core here on American Family Radio. Last segment now underway. Hey, we're going to be going to Greece on the footsteps of Paul coming up in March of 2027. I can't believe I'm already saying 2027. And my parents are going to be going to Italy in March as well of 2027. Those are going to be back-to-back trips. If you want to do one or both, you're welcome to do so. You can simply go to tours.afa.net. tours.afa.net to check out those dates and information. Chris Woodward is back with us. Chris, welcome back.
4: Thank you very much.
3: Well, Chris, Kevin Warsh, this would have been his second meeting preside over as Fed chairman. Tell us what he did and didn't do.
4: Well, the big takeaway is the Federal Reserve decided to keep interest rates right where they are. So they're not going to bring him down like President Trump and other people might want him to do. They're not going to go up, which is a good thing. There were actually three officials that voted to raise rates, arguing that inflation or the rising cost of everyday things is still too high. What was interesting was Fed Chair Warsh welcomed the heated debate, calling it a, quote, good family fight. I don't often envision a Fed meeting as like a family reunion where somebody argues over politics, but that's how he described it. It is a different era that we're in, though. He doesn't go out there and just drag on and on and on to speak as if people are hanging on his every word. And they are going to be out there again. They have decided to look into this maybe again in September. We'll see what happens between now and then.
3: Yeah. I do appreciate his bluntness and his kind of no-nonsense approach. And he was just like, you know, we're going to let the markets do what the markets want to do. Mm-hmm. We're not going to try to, you know, drop in these buzzwords that either bring down the market or prop it up or try to forecast. You know, he said, we'll let the private sector and traders and buyers and sellers handle this. And it is what it is. Of course, the knives are out for Warsh already.
4: Yes.
3: This on CNBC analysis. Fed Chairman Warsh's credibility in question after leaving interest rates unchanged.
4: Yeah.
3: Chris, the guy's less than 60 days in. Credibility in question?
4: Yes. If he had come out and said, we're going to lower them, then the headline would be
3: the
4: Fed Chairman Warsh is Trump's yes man.
3: Yeah, exactly. You can't win for losing. That we cannot, here's a cold, hard fact. We cannot afford a rate hike. We just cannot. Not only from a government rate deficit standpoint, as far as the interest rate that the government's paying on refinanced debt, not only from that vantage point, but also from a consumer standpoint. I mean, the consumer has absolutely been stretched thin from inflation. Granted, President Trump has done his best to bring about some recovery and relief, but the consumer is still stretched.
4: Mm-hmm.
3: And you cannot the Iran war, for better or worse, has served as somewhat of a detour away from the Trump economic recovery. And so I think on the other side of this we'll be in a pretty good shape.
4: Yeah.
3: But we are where we are, and raising rates is just not appetizing right now.
4: Mm-hmm. Yeah, you mentioned the consumer. One of the things that I want to start doing for like a Monday at some point throughout the day is to give our anchors a story where I take an issue and I try to get people to explain it to all of us, myself included, like we're kids. Okay, so Fed interest rates. What does this mean for you? I did something similar a few days ago with mortgage rates. Hashtag, it impacts everybody. But when it comes to interest rates, because they're not going down, that basically means that credit cards and loans, they're going to remain expensive for the time being. Everyday prices are not going to drop. They're still going to remain expensive, not just for energy, but goods and services, which are impacted by energy. And what could happen between now and September is some sort of a positive resolution to the war in Iran.
3: Yes.
4: And gas prices and oil prices falling before they have that next meeting in September.
3: Yeah. I think I have never been a true believer that the Fed's rate is directly correlated and there's a causation effect with inflation. I'm not saying it's not connected at all, but Chris, to your point, when you have energy costs that haven't been apocalyptic, but they've been elevated, mm-hmm. when you have energy levels that are elevated over the last 6 months, that is the driver of inflation. I mean, that's all there is to it. If the Fed does a quarter point hike, that is going to effectively do nothing to inflation when you've got the Iran war lingering.
4: Yeah.
3: So they need to leave it alone. And the rates right now, honestly, historically, are not bad. You know, a 6-7% mortgage rate, and the youth are right now going 6-7 with their hands. Yeah. I can see it. But a 7% mortgage rate, is just historically not bad, and it's manageable. Yeah. But you start, you tell the American people that we're back on the rate hike horse train. It's like, what are you guys doing? Because in order that further delays any recovery that we're going to have. Mm-hmm. Because right now you leave rates unchanged, the Iran war is resolved, trade levels resume, energy goes back down, and then boom, you get back on the rate cut trajectory. But a rate hike, absolutely no go.
4: Yeah. Sometimes when we talk about a rate being like 6-7%, I imagine there being a boomer or like an older Gen Xer that's like yelling at the radio.
3: They're rolling their eyes.
4: Yeah. Let me tell you what I paid back in 90-something.
3: Yeah.
4: When I bought a house. Please. Now, granted, you paid a lot less for that house than what people in 2026 are paying at a smaller rate than you had.
3: Sure.
4: Back in the day. But still, it's a big concern. And we've talked about this before, because people aren't buying, in this case, a house, another house is not being built, and then this guy's not getting paid to build that house, and this tool's not being manufactured with that construction.
3: I will tell you, Chris, this is anecdotal, but the housing market supply is going up. Mm-hmm. I just noticed looking around locally, there is houses all over the place to sell.
4: Yeah.
3: And that's gonna drive down prices.
4: Mm-hmm. I actually, I have a neighbor that, bless her heart, in a good way, she sold her house, had it for sale for like ever. She has just recently found a buyer for it. They're supposed to move in at some point. But you're right. There's a lot of houses in my neighborhood. I live outside of the city limits here. I have a little bit of a drive in, but I drive past a lot.
3: Yeah, so that's going to help as far as home buyers go, especially first time, get in at a decent price. Chris, what else has been going on with the economy?
4: Well, we mentioned how the price of energy is to blame or being blamed for all kinds of things. In another story here, this is from the Associated Press, the U.S. economy grows sluggish 1.5% in the second quarter. It's a not very good GDP number. 1.5% is not good at all. And the reason I say that is because of two things. The bigger the number, the better the economy. Mm-hmm. So if it's 2-4%, things are going great. We are in the golden era of America, that kind of thing. The fact that it's 1.5% is disappointing. And it's really disappointing because this was the second quarter. It's April, May, and June. This is when the weather starts turning nice. Millions of more Americans start getting out to do all kinds of things, buy things, maybe go on trips and all these things. The fact that the economy was growing a terrible 1.5% in that time of year is not good. And it really doesn't bode well for the third quarter, which we're going to see numbers on months from now. These numbers will be revised. Hopefully, they'll be revised upward. And talking about the criticism of Warsh, if this was a Harris or Walz administration and the GDP number was 1.5%, we'd be having a different conversation right now.
3: Absolutely. Chris, the GDP, that's a low GDP. I just think the Iran war, I know people are saying, oh, you just blame everything on the Iran war. Well, it's kind of a big deal. Mm-hmm. You know, I think obviously the fuel prices is a factor, although I don't think it's quite maybe the level some project as far as the impact it's having on consumers and stuff. But still, Chris, a lot of this is psychological. And people who lived through COVID, which wasn't that long ago, remember these kind of shock events like a COVID that gets people's attention and disrupts the economy. And I think people viewed the Iran situation as a potential major disruptor in the economy. And it hasn't been that, really. It hasn't been that big of a deal in the grand scheme of things. But still, a lot of that's psychological. And so I could definitely see from a consumer standpoint, from a business standpoint, part of that 1.5 GDP is a consumer pullback, a consumer kind of check on, let's see how this thing plays out.
4: Yeah. The best way that I can, get an idea of the best way I can explain what the war or conflict in Iran has done. Imagine you're going down the highway and it's smooth and you're just flying down the highway, right? And then you know how when you drive a little bit and you go to the right and then you get into that like run trip where they purposely make it kind of rough to wake you up? That's what the situation in Iran is doing to us at the moment.
3: Yeah.
4: It's not the end of the, we were
3: cruising.
4: We're still moving down the road.
3: Yeah.
4: Okay. But it's really bumpy. Okay.
3: Yeah.
4: It's not like we've gone off the cliff. It's not like the car has broken down and we're trying to get a signal to call AAA. But it's a bumpy ride.
3: You know, Chris, I don't know what President Trump does here to, quote, get onto the other side of this, because I think he wants on the other side of this. I mean, this is the longest conflict he's been engaged in. Everything else is a 30-day ordeal.
4: Yeah.
3: And then we move on. Venezuela was a 24-hour ordeal. And but I don't know that it's that easy. I mean, I thought it would be that easy. And we were all in the markets were like, yeah, you know, we'll be in and out of this in 30 days. And, you know, once we get through the spring, we'll have a deal.
4: Yeah.
3: But this thing is dragging out, Chris. And you would think if the president has the ability to end it, he would end it.
4: Yeah. We really need to pray for him to have good advisors and to make smart and wise decisions. No one, I'm not saying we should just walk away and go, well, it is what it is. But every day that you wait, every day that this carries out, you are impacting not only your party's chances of winning this November, but you're impacting the
3: 28.
4: Whether it's J.D. Vance or Marco Rubio.
3: Yeah. The team at the White House is probably working on this, but at this point, Chris, we're in it. So whatever we're going to do to get out of it, we just need to do it.
4: Yeah.
3: And I hate to say boots on the ground, but if it's boots on the ground to reopen the strait, get the enriched uranium, whatever that looks like on a temporary basis to get in and out, to get this thing wrapped up, we just need to do it. This fantasy land talk about a deal, about coming to the table, give me a break. We are at 6 months of firing ballistic missiles at each other. There ain't going to be a deal, to use, you know, Mississippi slang. There is not going to be a deal. There's nobody to deal with. They're all dead. So we don't even know where the Ayatollah is. The CIA is having trouble figuring out where he is. So there's not going to be a deal. We don't know who we're negotiating with. They say one thing, they do another. So whatever we have to do to reopen the strait and get the nuclear weapons, let's do it.
4: Yeah. I would say Trump, I mean, it's fair to say that he has given them opportunity after opportunity to just come to the table. I don't know who we're talking to, and he's been very vague in terms of who he says wants a deal and all these things. He's certainly given them time to come to the table and just agree to do this or that or whatever. And, you know, if it comes to, listen, I don't want to put boots in the ground, but we have no other choice because the world needs to be free of a nuclear Iran. Come out to the American public on a televised address, an actual televised address, where you're looking dead into the camera and you're not reading the prompter.
3: Yeah.
4: And you tell people, I have given them time, after time after time to come to the table and make a decision that benefits everybody, including them.
3: But they're not going
4: to
3: do
4: that. And they're not going to do that anymore. No. So here's what we're going to do to bring an end to this to make your life better.
3: Yeah, and I have effectively at this point zero sympathy or hesitancy on bombing anything and everything in Iran. Because these people, these idiots in Iran are sinking, they're sinking civilian container vessels in the strait. And then obviously they're attacking our military, but this thing has gone on way too long. It's gotten way out of control. And so at this point, I'm going to lose effectively 0 minutes of sleep if we bomb them into the Stone Ages until they cannot fire one drone or ballistic missile at us.
4: Yeah. Yeah. You know, there, and he has said as much, in recent days. He told him we were going to hit them hard after they attacked our bases.
3: And they have there. In the last 12 to 24
4: yeah,
3: hours.
4: Yeah, obliterated would be a good word to use. And to be honest with you, like, we could do even more.
3: Yeah.
4: And again, I think he's given them time to really think about it. But the thing is, I don't know that you can logically have a conversation with somebody who is acting illogically or irrational.
3: They're totally irrational.
4: They're driven by hate and all kinds of things. So they're clearly not sane to make a decision. I don't even know how they're like affording to how they're eating over there.
3: It's a pretty bad situation. Mm-hmm. That's the one thing that causes me hesitation on bombing anything and everything. Is the humanitarian crisis.
4: Because you're going to impact a lot more than the IRGC.
3: We don't need a regional humanitarian crisis on our hands that we're going to have to jump in and fix.
4: Mm-hmm.
3: But, you know, we can't tolerate them continuing to bomb everything in the region either. So who knows how this ends, but this fantasy land of an Iran deal, that ship sailed about 6 months ago. All right, Chris, appreciate it, brother.
4: Thank you.
3: All right, folks, there you have it. Make sure you subscribe to the program on your podcast store. We'll see you next time.
5: It's Crazy Money Day. Hi, I'm Chuck Bentley with My Money Life from Crown. 23-year-old Anthony Ondo is a senior studying sustainable business. He leads his school's apiary program, which enables students to attend hands-on workshops in beekeeping. Ondo is a committed beekeeper. He doesn't consider it work. It's his passion. He manages a 50-hive apiary in western Pennsylvania. Harvesting and selling honey helps him pay for college tuition, and he's made a profit ever since he started. A friend introduced him to the business when asking him to help his grandfather, a beekeeper in his 80s. The friend was moving away and knew the elderly man needed help lifting heavy bee boxes. Ondo was given an old suit with holes in it, and he was stung within the first 10 seconds. Even so, he fell in love with the work. He says that initial fear and excitement connected him with nature. He admires bees and their hive mentality. He believes it correlates with how we can conserve and steward the land we're living in. Ondo says, and I quote, "I like to work. And I think what I'm doing is important. If you do something you love, you never work a day in your life. I feel that way with these bees." Well, we too can find purpose in our work when viewed as service to God. Ordinary responsibilities take on deeper meaning when offered to the Lord. Enjoying work often begins with appreciating it as a gift, an opportunity to serve others, and a way to glorify God through diligence, excellence, and faithfulness. For 5 decades, God has touched countless lives through Crown's outreach. Join the celebration with a gift of gratitude. Just go to crown.org/radio and give a gift of $50 or more to spread the multiplication of faithful stewards.
6: Been a great week here in the public square with Dave Zanotti. It's Friday, and Dave, we need to wrap it up with some ideas for parents to encourage kids to read, all of us to read.
7: Yes, encouraging everyone to read. One thing we found out to be across our panel, universal, is that people have figured out bribery is effective. And the idea of paying kids to read, and it doesn't matter whether you're a parent, whether you're an aunt or an uncle or a concerned neighbor or whether they're your kids or your grandkids, try paying them to read. Paying them to read a book, paying them to read a chapter of the scriptures and talking with you about it. Why not? So pay works. Paid programs work. Reward programs work. The old Pizza Hut thing worked. The candy stores, they give away free candy. It works. Motivation works. And once kids start to fall in love with their own imagination, then you've got some divine power working with you as well.
8: Used to be a quarter for me. I think it's probably gone up a little bit since, huh?
7: Yeah, I got to tell you, nobody pay in my house that didn't go. But anyhow,
8: right.
7: So that's one thing is you can pay them. Another thing is you can challenge them. All right, challenging kids to read is as a reward system, but also as a thought system, and challenging kids in regards to AI, asking them, how do you know that AI is telling you straight and telling you the truth, and showing them examples of how AI works and how, as a predictive software program, it is not sentient. It can't think for you. And if you let it think for you, you're liable to get burned. And that's a way, too, to show them that they need a defense mechanism against their brain being taken over by a false authority as well. So there's a challenge. There's also a reward. In any case, if you love good stories and you share them, that might be the best idea of all.
8: Thanks, and thanks for listening to The Public Square.
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10: 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He felt she was too young to really understand the gospel. Julie kept replying, "I don't want to wait. I want to become a Christian now." Revelation 3:20 says, "Behold, I stand at the door and knock. If anyone hears my voice and opens the door, I will come into him." Children do hear the Lord knocking. While we do encourage our children in this matter, we don't force them to make a decision for Christ. But when they are asking, it is the Lord knocking at the door of their heart.
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12: I expected it to be a lot easier.
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19: Well, welcome back to our program, to our Friday edition. We're super excited to be here with you on Friday, right before the weekend. And I'm Pastor Isaac Crockett, and joining me as a special guest to give us insights into a lot of things going on really all over the world, but even here right now in the United States, is Attorney Shariar Gill. 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
20: Thank you for having me, Isaac.
19: Well, Shariar, as you and everybody listening probably knows, if you've been looking at the news this week, Prime Minister Benjamin Netanyahu has been over here in the United States. He was at the memorial service for Lindsey Graham, and he's doing things. I think he's mostly in the D.C. area. They're working on stuff, of course, connecting and coordinating with what's been going on, the war with Iran. But you would think a prime minister, especially from an ally nation like Israel, coming over to the United States, it makes a little bit of news, but it seems like probably a good thing that he's over here, you know, connecting. But there's been some interesting news out of New York, and I live in New York, but out of New York City, where the mayor of New York City, who ran running for office, he seemed to be very anti-Israel or anti-Benjamin Netanyahu from some of the based on some of the things he said, and he seemed to be more or less promising that he would try to have Netanyahu arrested in New York City, you know, if he were ever to come. And so now that Benjamin Netanyahu is in the States right now, and he's planning to be in New York City in September when he comes back in September. And it's kind of like people are like, oh, a showdown is brewing. And last week, I think officially July 21st or 22nd, I think July 21st, maybe some of it had come out. But the mayor, Mamdani of New York City, he released a statement. And he basically said he doesn't really have the authority to do that arrest that he had been promising. But in the statement, and Shariar, there's so much of this we've talked about to some degree, but there's like all this new stuff now. But in the statement, he called Prime Minister Netanyahu a war criminal. Those are his words. And he went on, you know, into that and was kind of defiant, even as he admitted that he really couldn't. And he was pleading with the federal government that they have the ability that they could arrest Benjamin Netanyahu. And he said, I want to be equally clear. Benjamin Netanyahu is not welcome in New York City. Now, this goes back to something that you've been explaining to us, Shariar, for quite a while. But the ICC had issued an arrest warrant for him. So anyways, you've written an article on this. I'm going to try to put this on our social media. But could you give us some of your thoughts and explanation of why New York City Mayor Mamdani cannot have Prime Minister of Israel Benjamin Netanyahu arrested if or when he comes to New York City, as he is planning to do soon to visit the UN?
20: Yes, Isaac, you have already stated he has already admitted he was wrong the first time. There's not going to be a showdown. There's not going to be any arrest. The ICC arrest warrants have no legal value in the United States. Heads of state, they have immunity under international law. Plus the federal government, especially the president and the State Department here in the U.S. have authority to deal with foreign affairs matters, which is constitutionally designated to the president. So the courts also defer to the State Department on questions of immunity, who has immunity, who the State Department revokes immunity. That's no business of a mayor or even any state official, if you will. It's only the sole responsibility of the president to grant or revoke immunity. So whatever powers, the police powers, the city or a state official might have are preempted by the federal government's authority over foreign affairs. So there's not going to be an arrest.
19: This is such a loaded thing, and we're going to get into this in the next segment too, Shariar. But let's just say if, you know, a situation would arise where something like this does become a showdown. So you have a New York City mayor issuing the arrest warrant. In this case, you know, he was threatening this against Netanyahu. How does that work? You know, who's providing the security for somebody like Benjamin Netanyahu? Would we have federal police and state or local police or whatever coming to a head? And if a situation like that starts to happen, who would win, I guess, would be the ultimate question.
20: The answer is clear. Of course, the federal government has the authority. But let me kind of elaborate in like three different points. First, the ICC arrest warrants have no legal value. And why is that? They don't have legal value in the United States because the United States is not a party to the Rome Statute. The Rome Statute is the treaty that created the ICC. And under international law, a state is not bound by the terms of the treaty if that state has not ratified the treaty. The U.S. has not or never ratified the treaty. So ICC warrants have no value whatsoever, no legal value in the U.S. It's a piece of paper. So therefore, no state or U.S. State or city official has any authority to enforce the warrants that don't have any legal value to begin with. Second, even if, let's say, the U.S. was a party to the Rome Statute, it would still be up to the federal government to determine how to comply with the treaty. So the federal executive's authority still supersedes a state or city official's authority. Third, the U.S. has ratified another treaty that governs the matter. So one treaty, as we see, the Rome Statutes have not been ratified. The other treaty we have ratified, and that treaty is the UN Convention on Privileges and Immunities. the U.S. government is in fact obligated to provide immunity to foreign government officials who come to the U.N. for U.N. business. Prime Minister Netanyahu comes for U.N. business to address the General Assembly. He's going to have immunity under that treaty. So basically, our Constitution, Article 4, 6 of the Constitution,

0: like then there's a lot of political theater here opportunity, but it doesn't sound like there's any substance to what the New York City mayor is raging about. And as you're bringing that up about these treaties that have been ratified or not, it doesn't sound like the mayor is correct about any of this stuff then, because it does not sound like the federal government could issue an arrest warrant, since that would break their own law, their own treaty, and since the ICC is not recognized, that is not a treaty that we ratified, so we didn't recognize it. So a lot to do about nothing, but there's a lot more about this that we need to discuss. We need to look at what the UN is doing. Again, the UN is trying to scapegoat Israel, blame Israel for things they supposedly did, and even the whole situation of the arrest warrant from the ICC. Just a lot of these things going on in this visit from Netanyahu sort of brings it up. We want to go into more detail about that and many other topics when we come back on Stand in the Gap Today.
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3: By the way, let me say how much I appreciate, Sam, what you all do in the American Pastors Network. And folks, I've pastored two churches and spoken in 2000. And I just want to encourage everybody to pray for what Sam and his staff are doing and to support and be involved. And frankly, I'm just applauding you. I follow your trajectory, Sam, and the American Pastors Network, and I'm thrilled that God has raised you up at this time.
2: Thank you, Dr. McFarland. You and our other great guests helped to make Stand in the Gap Today a leading voice in the faithful communication of truth all across America. 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
4: 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This is Ken Ham on a mission to call the church back to God's Word and the Gospel. I remember a few years ago, headlines proclaiming, "Proof of the Big Bang discovered." I heard from concerned Christians wondering how something that contradicts God's Word could be proven. I told them just to wait. And sure enough, the proof wasn't proof after all. It ended up just being space dust messing with results. News reports shouldn't shake our faith in God's Word. Because the Bible is true, scientists' findings will eventually confirm it when more research is done. We can have faith that God's Word is true from the very beginning. If we don't have the answer yet, just wait. We will, because God's Word is true.
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6: Integrity is not temporary, it's continual. There's a big difference, and that difference makes all the difference. Hello, I'm Sam Rohr with another Stand in the Gap Minute. This week we've discussed the role of integrity in the life of the believer and in America. This includes authority, a common vision, virtue, and self-government. Yet another key aspect that brings these forces together is continual obedience. In Deuteronomy, God clearly defined blessings as a result of obedience and judgment for disobedience. Their actions included consequences regarding God's hand at work among them. Still today, we are called not only to serve God for a season, but to preach the word in season and out of season. Some of our biblical convictions may not be popular today, but they remain important to our faith and to God. Let's continue to live and speak our convictions. What matters most to God is not our popularity, but our integrity.

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2: Well, welcome back to the program, and I'm Isaac Crockett, and we're talking with attorney Shariar Gill from the American Center for Law and Justice. And Shariar, as we're talking about justice, we've brought up this visit from Prime Minister Benjamin Netanyahu, the Prime Minister of Israel, and kind of some of this blustering coming from New York City Mayor Zohran Mamdani. And one of the things is he's been threatening the arrest of Netanyahu, and then it came out late last week, and I think this might have even been after you'd written an article on it, that he's even admitting, okay, he doesn't really have the legal power to do that. But it even in saying that, he still is, I don't know if you say defiant. I was reading an ACLJ article by Logan Sekulow, and he was quoting from some different sources. But what he's doing and saying, even in this video where he's admitting he doesn't have the power, it seems to be putting kind of a dangerous situation for Netanyahu's visit when he says, let me make it clear, I want to be equally clear, quote, Benjamin Netanyahu is not welcome in New York City, end of quote. And he says this in accusations against Netanyahu, and these accusations are coming from a source that you're very familiar with, Shariar, from the United Nations, from the ICCC, and we want to get you to explain some of this. But he says this, he says, quote, Benjamin Netanyahu is a war criminal, the architect of a horrific genocide against the Palestinian people, end of quote. He goes on, he says, and this is Mamdani again, he, that's talking about Netanyahu, is responsible for the killing of more than 73,000 people, for the maiming of tens of thousands of children. He goes on, he says, for the gunning down of aid workers. He says, and just last month, the UN confirmed that Palestinian children continue to be deliberately targeted and killed by Israeli armed forces more than 8 months after the so-called ceasefire. And then Mamdani says the list goes on and on. Okay, I'm going to stop reading from there for now. But all right, so that's a lot coming from New York City's mayor. Shariar, can you take us back? Let's start with the ICC, this supposed arrest warrant. Let's talk with, let's look again at their authority. They don't have authority in America. Do they have authority in Israel? Do they have authority over Netanyahu? And then let's, just look at this war criminal terminology that Mamdani is using. And then after that, I have questions for you about the UN and their International Commission of Inquiry, which I believe the mayor was also referencing. But let's start with the arrest warrant and all of that. Can you kind of explain that and talk about this war criminal stuff that they're saying?
3: Right. So, Isaac, to answer this question, let's look at a couple of things. First, a short and simple answer is that Israel, like the United States, is not a party to their own statute. So, therefore, ICC has no jurisdiction over Israeli officials. So that's a short answer. Second, we must also look at the law of armed conflict about, to understand about this war criminal kind of allegations. War is a violent activity. Hamas attacked Israel on October 7, committed horrible crimes, butchering people, raping women, mutilating them, desecrating dead bodies. Now, to defend itself, Israel began an operation against Hamas. Now, that itself is a legitimate military action. That's one part of the equation. The second part of the equation is that now once a military conflict has started, individual military strikes must also comply with the laws of war. One such law is that civilians must not be deliberately targeted. Belligerents, both parties, must be always distinguished between military objectives and civilians. Only military objectives may be legitimately targeted. Now, Israel does not deliberately target civilians. Hamas, on the other hand, does exactly that. We also know that Hamas uses civilians as human shields. Israel, on the other hand, takes every precaution to minimize civilian harm, including giving warnings to evacuate areas before conducting a military strike at a legitimate military target. So if any collateral casualties occur, that does not automatically mean that Israel has committed a war crime. It is the intentional killing, the deliberate targeting of civilians that constitutes a war crime. And knowing from the facts, evidence of the entire conflict in the Middle East, we know that Israel does not target civilians. So For these reasons, the warrants against the prime minister have no support in the law's armed conflict.
2: Now, I'm going back to a program we did months ago. I don't know if it was even what year it was, maybe last year. And you compared this sort of to like a homeowners association. If there's maybe a neighbor, you know, down the street from the homeowners association, the HOA can't enforce their rules on that house that's not within their boundaries. But then secondly, as you just said, even according to international rules of warfare, they are not targeting. So this is false. But somehow they've gone and done this. Before we go on asking about the UN International Commission of Inquiry, I know that you have done a lot of work with the ICC. Maybe you could just explain what you've done trying to defend truth and justice in this situation for not just Benjamin Netanyahu, but for all who have been falsely accused of this.
3: Yeah, Isaac, we have participated numerous times at the ICC defending Israel, but also defending the U.S. government. Remember our U.S. war in Afghanistan. U.S. Government was also under an investigation by the ICC for war crimes in Afghanistan, and we have defended the U.S. government, basically making the same argument before the ICC that the ICC has no jurisdiction in the U.S. So we have filed multiple legal briefs in the case against Israel and as well as against the United States, arguing that the ICC has no jurisdiction. So that's really, you know, just the part at the ICC. The other aspect, as you also touched upon, the United Nations, that's another place where Israel is a constant target of false accusations. And you mentioned about the UN Commission of Inquiry, which is a body created by the Human Rights Council to investigate violations of human rights in Israel and the so-called Palestinian territories, which is the West Bank and Gaza. But for the most part, the UN Commission only focuses on Israel. Not only that, it also distorts the facts and law and falsely accuses Israel of all sorts of violations. We did a program a few maybe weeks ago where we talked about one of the previous reports by the commission in which it has accused Israeli forces of committing sexual violence against Palestinians. But it provides no evidence of that. Now the commission has accused Israel of deliberately targeting children, and that's what you were mentioning about Mayor Mamdani was probably quoting from this report. And this report is also is basically a biased report, false allegations. It's a 96-page report, and out of the 96 pages, only 13 pages they focus on the alleged targeting of children. The rest of the report is simply a copy-paste of its commission's previous reports. What it does is it relabels past accusations as something new. For example, in a previous report, the commission said, by targeting hospitals, Israel was committing sexual and reproductive crimes because the hospitals that were targeted had maternity wards in them. Now, the same hospital strike is used as example of deliberate targeting of children. So both accusations are false because targeting a hospital that was used by Hamas to stock weapons does not amount to reproductive violence or deliberate targeting of children. So this UN commission simply publishes these false allegations every time it publishes a report, false accusations against Israel. So that's what the commission's job is, basically. And we have sent several responses to the UN, to the Security Council, to the Human Rights Council, basically outlining, reviewing these reports and pointing out how wrong these reports are and how they twist the facts and the law.
2: Quickly, right before we go to our break, but so for example, you know, if Israel is letting the children and the citizens know ahead of time that there's going to be a planned bombing or whatever, but Hamas keeps those people or keeps those children or Hamas takes a school and uses that as their operations launching point, wouldn't that actually be Hamas who is doing what they're now accusing Israel of? Am I correct in thinking of that?
3: Correct. And see, the problem is that these reports don't actually accuse Hamas of those crimes. Every time Hamas comes up, they say, well, we don't have evidence we don't have any independent evidence available against Hamas. That's really what the commission's answer is. But you're absolutely right. It's Hamas who uses human shields, and they put these people in harm's way, not Israel.
2: rapid-fire question here. From your opinion as a lawyer and civil rights, do you see that the United Nations seems to basically have it in more for Israel than they do for Hamas in this situation?
3: Oh, absolutely. It's not a level playing field for Israel at the United Nations. Every report, the UN gives more statements against Israel, more resolutions against Israel than the entire world. So that's really what we're looking at. But what we try at the ACLJ is we respond to a lot of these allegations. We try to show the evidence. We try to show the law. How soon they listen, how they respond to it. You know, obviously that time will tell. But we take every opportunity to respond to these allegations whenever the UN and these individual bodies at the UN make false accusations against Israel or against the United States.
2: Which seems to be quite often, unfortunately, right now. So with all of this going on, you throw in New York City Mayor's condemnation of Prime Minister Netanyahu. This really is an important thing for us to highlight, and I'm so thankful that ACLJ is doing something about it. Please go to ACLJ.org, read more about this. Go to ACLJ.org and look for Sherry R. Gill and look at the articles he's written on that. We're going to take another quick time out. We're going to come back. We have a lot more to discuss. Kind of goes into some of this, but we also want to look at what's happening in the Middle East with persecuted Christians.
0: Memorizing the Word of God brings many blessings. It renews our mind, brings comfort in times of trouble, keeps us from sinning, and so much more. According to the Word of God, we learn that Jesus is God, that He is eternal, that He is the living Word, the Creator, the life, and the light. Memorize with us this week, John 1, verses 1 through 5. In the beginning was the Word, and the Word was with God, and the Word was God. The same was in the beginning with God. All things were made by Him, and without Him was not anything made that was made. In Him was life, and the life was the light of men. And the light shineth in darkness, and the darkness comprehended it not. John 1, verses 1 through 5. Verses to memorize from Stand in the Gap today.
4: 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Sadly, America's turned her back on God in pursuing lawlessness and immorality with abandon, going even beyond Sodom and Gomorrah, infecting the entire world. 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
5: I'm Steve O'Dell with Mission Network News. Hope fades for survivors in southern Japan as earthquake rescue efforts shift to recovery. The death toll from Tuesday's twin tremors rose to 34 at airtime and continues to climb. Sweltering summer heat and aftershocks threaten responders and quake survivors. While responders meet physical needs, pastors in A3's Disaster Relief Network tend to spiritual needs. Some survivors told A3 that this week's quake made them relive trauma from a 2016 disaster. Ask the Prince of Peace to comfort earthquake survivors. And the church is multiplying around the world, but one in five people are still waiting for a Bible in their own language. Unfolding Word empowers indigenous believers to participate through church-centric Bible translation. The process spiritually develops local believers and increases their investment in the translation. Many members of the community hear the gospel for the first time and believe. Find your place in the story at missionnews.org. Mission Network News, a service of One Way Ministries. I'm Steve O'Dell.
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2: 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And then I would also just like to encourage you, if you're looking for sermons or if you're looking for spiritual encouragement, our friend Rod Reason over at stayonmission.com invited me to write a devotional for his group. Stayonmission.com is a daily or almost daily devotional group that you can sign up for free and get an email and or text. I look forward to the text that comes almost every morning with a new short devotional written towards men who are leaders in their home, in their community, at work, at church. And so this is great. Anybody can read it and benefit from it, but it's especially geared towards men and in helping men be the kind of Christian warriors that God has called them to be. That is stayonmission.com. If you would like to see the devotional that I wrote, it's called The Lord is My Portion by Pastor Isaac Crockett. The Lord is My Portion When God is Enough. And I would encourage you to go there as well. That's another partner and friend of ours over at stayonmission.com. And then also sermonaudio.com, where you can listen to this whole program, see the transcripts, or better yet, all of these things. 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And then I also see a lot about you on our website, and so you've been on here talking about the ICC, you've been talking about Netanyahu, and those are some things you've talked about in the past. But we said at the very beginning of the program that Prime Minister Netanyahu is over here in the United States right now. He was at the memorial service for Senator Graham, but he's also working with Pete Hegseth and others in the White House, I imagine it seems, there in D.C., with what is going on with the war in Iran. As that takes, you know, so much news every day, we see what's happening in Iran. What does that mean for Christians? Christians, you know, who already had some level of persecution going on over there. But what are you hearing, if anything, about maybe what the church is facing in Iran during this time of turmoil?
3: Right. So, Isaac, with, you know, all the turmoil going on with the war, we must not forget how Christians are treated in Iran. For decades, as you know, Iranian Christians, particularly converts from Islam, have been tortured, interrogated, imprisoned, and even killed by the Iranian government. This past month, the regime has confiscated a 150-year-old church, St. Peter Evangelical Church in Tehran. It confiscated the church, two schools that were owned by the church, and several church-owned residences. There were about 20 families that had to flee because of threats from the security forces in Iran. In addition to the church, the Iranian government has also shut down Christian satellite broadcasters. It has labeled them as hostile. As we all know, Jesus' message is always hostile. So the government directive says anyone who cooperates with these networks, which could include watching these channels, contacting them, even sharing their content, can be prosecuted under national security and espionage laws. So as part of the ACLJ's work at the United Nations, we have sent a letter to the Human Rights Council asking them to take concrete steps and to have the church return to its rightful owner.
2: Mm. And it's so important, because I think sometimes when we see some of what's happening in the somewhat of a revolt that some of the citizens are trying to have in Iran, that in your opinion, that is still separate from the Christian movement or persecuted church, I would say, I think what we're seeing on the news is, in my opinion, but I want to see what you think, you know more than I do, is that more of political what we're seeing, and the church persecution, Christian persecution, is still, maybe we could say, underreported?
3: I think absolutely correct. There's political turmoil, but at the same time, the Christian persecution is still ongoing. And sometimes it can go hand in hand, because a lot of the protest is sort of the government associates it with the Western ideology. And Christians are also, called agents of the West. So sometimes it goes both hand in hand. But at the same time, you know, what we see in Iran is there's an uprising in the among the people. The people are, it's just great people. It's sad to see how oppressive regimes, really kind of suppress modernity among their citizens.
2: Let's turn now to Pakistan, because that's a completely different situation, a nation that's in a similar part of the world, and it is Muslim majority, but there is a legal system there that is a lot more hopeful. It's very similar to what we see in the West. But yeah, unfortunately, there are still false accusations of blasphemy, and different people get used and abused in different ways. But you're working within that system over there as well, and would love to get an update. I think you told me that there's an update on a couple of Christian brothers that you talked about the last time you were on our program, and you were hopeful that they would have their day in court, in the Supreme Court. Any update on the Amun brothers? Any information about possible court case for them?
3: Right. So Amun brothers are two brothers who are on death row. We have been representing them for, one of the brothers for over 10 years, and took on the other brother's case as well recently. Last time I was on the show, Isaac, we said that we were praying that the Supreme Court hears the appeal, the conviction appeal. And so since then, we have had a hearing at the Supreme Court. So we presented our argument about 2 weeks ago. And the court asked us to submit written arguments from both sides, basically. So we have submitted those. And now the court's website basically says the judgment is reserved, and we are hopeful that the court will announce the decision anytime. So huge prayer request for the listeners, that we please pray for the Amun brothers, Amun Ayub and Kaiser Ayub. That the court would have mercy on them, they would rule with justice and without pressure from the society and Muslim groups, so that these two men can hopefully rejoin their families.
2: With this one, Shariar, how long have these men been in jail as a result of this blasphemy accusation?
3: I would say both of them have been, one has been in 11 and the other one 12 years. So about 12 years, definitely 10 plus years. I don't know exact months, but about 11 to 12 years in prison. And much of that has been on death row.
2: Wow. And it's, again, these are guys, you've told us about how they have used this as kind of a Daniel moment, or Shadrach, Meshach, and Abednego moment, or Joseph, but even in chains, even in jail, being able to share the gospel, to help each other and others fellowship and grow in Christ. But it's such an important case. Please be in prayer that this would be decided in favor of them, and that it would come down soon. I know, Shariar, this is on the top of your mind. In fact, you and your family were with my family, and I, we were doing some things. In fact, I think we were out in the woods, I think with guns even, hunting. And you happened to get a signal, and it was your lawyers in Pakistan, giving you an update on that case a day that they were, all of a sudden, it looked like they were going to get to talk to the court. So this is something that keeps coming up, and we've been talking about this for a couple of years with Shariar. It looks like, Lord willing, this could come to the resolution, and let's pray that it comes to the right resolution, that these men are let free from this, and that justice is truly done. This is kind of the opportunity we've been waiting for, but now we want to pray all the way through. So please be in prayer for them. Shariar, we have just a moment. But what time frame are you expecting that you may know for sure which way the court rules, or is there any expectation?
3: Isaac, there's just no deadline. The Supreme Court makes that decision. I think a lot of it's gonna come down to the security situation in Pakistan. We don't know what's happening behind the scenes between the government and the court. There may be some monitoring of the religious groups' activity because this is a very high profile case. On the day of hearing at the Supreme Court, there were multiple Muslim groups that were there, concerned about the hearing, kind of expecting maybe to pressure the government. And there was some foreign media as well. So I think the pressure from both sides was on. The government knows that. The international community is watching. We have done a lot of advocacy for these Christians.
2: Let's pray that the right pressure is put on them and that they don't bow to the wrong kind of peer pressure. But let's be on our knees praying for these men. We have more to talk about when we come back on Stand in the Gap Today.
6: Family, commerce, civil authority, the church. Did you know these are the four pillars of society that God ordained to be the distributors, demonstrators, and protectors of truth? It's time to raise the biblical standard for each of these institutions once again. 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
8: 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Some of our biblical convictions may not be popular today, but they remain important to our faith and to God. 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
2: All right. Well, welcome back to this program. I'm Pastor Isaac Crockett, talking with my good friend, Attorney Sherry R. Gill from the American Center for Law and Justice, ACLJ. And, you know, Sherry R., as I think about it, that name really kind of sums up so much of what we're talking about. I mean, here at Stand in the Gap today, we're all about looking at the world through a biblical lens, a biblical worldview, and that's what you over there with the seculos and others working with you are all about. And that brings us to a point of true law and justice. And we started, you know, looking at Prime Minister Benjamin Netanyahu and these threats against him from New York City Mayor Mamdani. And we went through what's going on at the UN, where they're scapegoating Israel, accusing Israel of the things that are really, if anybody's doing it, it's Hamas's fault. Israel's not been targeting the civilians, children, things like that. And so we see these things, and it almost always seems that these globalist groups, like what I think the UN is, that they call good evil and evil good. And I also, you know, we've been looking at, in many ways, the state of the church and the freedoms that we enjoy, and those freedoms are not enjoyed in some of the other places throughout the world. And so I'm just, as we get ready to wrap this program up, Shariar, as you do travel the world and you deal with cases from all over and you're looking at situations legally, why is it important for those of us who know Jesus Christ as Savior, those of us who are Christians, Bible-believing Christians, those who are listening to us right now, and that could be people all over the world, especially in the United States and even Kenya and Uganda, we're on the radio there, as well as on the website, we could be anywhere in the world. Why is it important for Christians to know the truth? Why is it important for that they care about law and justice and all these things that we've been talking about?
3: Isaac, it's important for us to understand what's going on around the world. Well, I think first, because sometimes I believe coming from a different country and seeing the freedoms that we have here in the United States, I think we can sometimes take these freedoms for granted. You know, I've heard people complain. I've heard people, you know, take these freedoms for granted. So I think it's important for us to know what happens to Christians around the world. Jesus said himself, you know, that you will be persecuted because of my name. So as we discussed, you know, issues in Iran, the persecution of Christians in Iran, things that happen in Pakistan under blasphemy laws. So I think it's important. One, you know, a big reason would be for us to be able to pray for our brothers and sisters. I think that's extremely important. We need to be praying. And as we ask for a prayer request for the Amoon brothers and other clients in Pakistan, we also can then become aware of what's going on, and hopefully all we can participate with groups like the ACLJ, with Stand in the Gap, American Pastors Association, that do work in these areas, and the people who can't really actually participate physically, they can also contribute toward those with these organizations through their support, through even financial support, or just praying and just coming along and supporting them. So I think it's really important. And plus, it also reminds us of what we have here in the U.S., the freedoms that we have here, so that we don't take them for granted.
2: Great reminders that those ways of contributing, praying, giving financially, and then just listening and reading and sharing it with people, you know, telling people about ACLJ.org. Go find Sherry R's, you know, articles that we just referenced and use those, read them and share them with people. Take this program. on our website, there will be an archive of this with a transcript and everything. Take it and share it with somebody. Maybe they want to read it as a transcript. Maybe they want to listen to it. Whatever. Use it, share it, pass the word. Those are great ideas. Well, you know, we oftentimes when we look at the headline news and so much of what we hear is negative, and even when we talk about persecuted church, sometimes it sounds like, oh, there's one issue after another. But there are a lot of positive things happening too, especially with the work you're doing with ACLJ and ECLJ and all these other international groups you're working with. Could you take time, and I know you've got a lot of them, but you were telling me about one not long, actually, I think it was just within this week. Could you give us a positive story of maybe a family or somebody who has an encouraging, hopeful story from recent days?
3: Yes, absolutely. Isaac, we have, this is the fifth victory in Pakistan for this year we've had, and I'll just share this one last, the most recent one. Just a couple days ago, we have rescued a Christian family of six from bonded labor. This husband and wife and their four children were trapped in an agricultural farm where they worked day and night taking care of the farm animals and basically were paid almost nothing. The farm owner didn't allow them to leave. He beat the man. And a former client of our organization in Pakistan, he knew this family and he informed our team. Our attorneys then filed a petition for habeas corpus at the court. This petition is basically to recover a person illegally detained. The court ordered the police to rescue the family and produce them in the court. The police raided the farm and rescued the entire family and produced them before the court the next day. The judge heard their story, he heard their testimony, and he basically ordered that this family be freed. So that was, you know, a huge relief, great victory for this family who have spent years at this agricultural farm for almost nothing. We've rescued people in this situation before. And you know, time and again, we are reminded how people are oppressed. And we're just thankful for the opportunity that God has provided us through the ACLJ to work in Pakistan and serve these families.
2: And it's such a neat way to serve and to help them, because it's not just winning in the court, but it's in being, you know, the hands and feet of Jesus and helping set them up for life and for the rest of their lives, as well as the education that you've been seeing going on. Sometime we could spend a whole program just on that, your heart for educating not just the young people, but all the Christians in Pakistan. But you have seen a lot of that, a lot of growth, and just so much to thank the Lord for. But don't forget, keep praying for all these cases that Shariar has shared with us, especially the Amun brothers, as right now their decision could come down anytime. Let's pray that the pressure that is against the judges, that the Lord would not allow that to affect it, but that there would be a good ruling and it would happen in His timing in the safest way possible for these Christian brothers. Attorney Shariar Gill, again, thank you for the work that you do. Thank you for the heart that you have for God's church and what you're doing at the ACLJ. We really appreciate you on the program today and all that you're doing. Let's go ahead and close this program in prayer. Our gracious Heavenly Father, we thank you for all that you're doing. We pray now that your kingdom would come and your will would be done in our lives. In this case of the Amun brothers, in every case that we've heard about from Shariar and others, we just pray that you would receive the glory and that you would get all the honor, and that this would be a light that draws people to Jesus Christ, to a saving knowledge of him, how they can experience that grace and find eternal life and forgiveness of sins in Jesus Christ, our Savior. We pray this in the power of your Spirit, and we pray this in the name of Jesus, our Redeemer, our King, and our Savior. We love you and thank you, Father. Amen. Well, again, Attorney Shariar Gill from ACLJ, thank you for what you're doing. Thank you for your time today. And all of you who are listening, I'm so thankful for you, and we really do appreciate not just the financial gifts. We do appreciate financial gifts. We also appreciate prayer, and we really appreciate it when you share this with others, whether you're listening, you know, somewhere here in the United States, maybe you're over in Uganda or Kenya, where we have millions that are reached through the radio signal there, or maybe you're listening online somewhere else that I haven't even mentioned. Wherever you are, however you're listening, thank you for listening. Pray that God would be glorified. Pray for us. And until next time, I pray that you will stand in the gap for truth wherever you are.

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1: I'm Steve O'Dell with Mission Network News. Hope fades for survivors in southern Japan as earthquake rescue efforts shift to recovery. The death toll from Tuesday's twin tremors rose to 34 at airtime and continues to climb. Sweltering summer heat and aftershocks threaten responders and quake survivors. Joe Handley says pastors in A3's Disaster Relief Network tend to spiritual needs. Some survivors told A3 that this week's earthquake made them relive a nightmare.
2: It comes 10 years after a terrible quake that hit the Kyushu island as well. That was devastating. Over 50 people that died, and the destruction that happened was huge. Reports are from people who lived through that one saying things like, I thought I was going to die. It was worse than the 2016 quake.
1: Next, the church is multiplying around the world, but Bible access remains a huge bottleneck. One in five people are still waiting for a Bible in their own language, per Wycliffe Translators. Dane says that Ministry Unfolding Word empowers indigenous believers to be part of the translation process.
3: We have a deep conviction that Bible translation really belongs to the church. It should be located in the church.
1: Church-centric Bible translation spiritually develops local believers and increases their investment in the end product. Dane shares stories of Bible translators inviting members of the community to help, who then hear the gospel for the first time.
3: And it's like, this is the God I've been looking for my whole life. It's not Buddhism. It's not animism. It's not Islam. This is the God I've been looking for, and they come to Christ.
1: Pray for the work of Bible translators around the world. 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I'm Steve O'Dell.
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1: This is the Middle East Report, your connection to truthful reporting on Israel and the Middle East. I'm John Riley. The war against Iran continues. Michelle Bachmann, Dean of Robertson School of Government at Regent University and former United States Congresswoman, joined me to talk about this war against this evil regime there in the Middle East.
2: For 47 years, Iran brought the modern rise of terrorism into the world. When I was a little girl growing up, I'd never heard of terrorism. We didn't have it. We'd never experienced really in the United States. And then the Ayatollah came into power in 1979. I'll never forget that day. But our U.S. State Department has designated Iran the number one state to sponsor terrorism in the world. And it's held that distinction for 47 years. So I believe that God has raised up President Donald Trump and Prime Minister Netanyahu for this moment. I mean, this is not a coincidence. This is something that God ordained. So I believe that God put Prime Minister Netanyahu and President Trump into office for a specific purpose. I think this is the purpose, to take down and cut off the head of the snake, which is Iran. This is a doctrine of demons that has had held sway and control over Iran for 47 years. And so they have held the world really hostage. Remember, it started out with 56 hostages for 444 days, American hostages. They were released, but really they've held the world hostage because they say every single day, death to Israel, death to the United States. It's all nations that they hold. So where are we at today? We see Israel and the United States coming together for the purpose of defeating the Iranian threat through both nuclear weapons, precision-guided missiles. Because remember, for the first time in 5,000 years of recorded human history, we saw Iran drop nearly 600 precision-guided missiles on Israel. This tiny little country. This has never happened in the history of the world. And yet we saw the hand of God miraculously save the Jewish people from the impact of those missiles. I encourage every one of your listeners, we need to be praying. We need a prayer shield over our leaders. We're called to pray for those in authority. This is the greatest threat that the world faces, and that's a nuclear Iran and an Iran with precision-guided missiles. Ayatollahs have said very clearly, we're not giving up our programs. And by the way, death to Israel, death to the United States. Every single day they chant that in the streets. They believe this. This is theology because they are run by a doctrine of demons. That's what their belief system is. So this is a spiritual war. Ultimately, we're looking at it as a kinetic war with military, and we are the greatest military in the world working together with Israel. You couldn't have a finer military. But again, it isn't the military that's going to solve it. God may use that instrumentality. It will be the hand of Almighty God. It'll be His strong, upraised right arm that will be protecting Israel and the United States and the rest of the world, because they are the terror coalition. They're the ones that were behind October 7th. They were behind all the nations. They fund all the nations that hate Israel. They want every Jew dead. And not only do they want every Jew dead, they want every Christian dead. So we need to realize this is a life and death battle. I'm praying that God gets the glory, that we will see a miracle, just like we saw a miracle every week in Israel after this October 7th war. It was God who brought all the miracles that Israel experienced. Now we need a miracle as well.
1: Michelle Bachmann has been a champion of supporting Israel and the Jewish people in so many different ways. One of the ways that Regent University supports Israel and the Jewish people is through their Israel Institute. It's something that you can actually be a part of, where you can learn on why Israel matters. Just check out Regent University to find out more about that and about their Israel Institute. That's the Middle East Report. I'm John Riley. 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
3: On the Word. Hi, I'm Barry McGuire, author of Ignite Your Life, explaining how you can have wholehearted faith regardless of your circumstances. I just experienced one of the most incredible storms I've ever been through. Hail pounding down, sheets of rain, and 70 mile per hour winds. Yet instead of fear, I found myself in absolute awe of God's power. The God who commands the wind and rain also knows every thought I've ever had. Psalm 139 says, "His thoughts toward me outnumber the grains of sand." Think about that. The creator of the universe knows little, old me, and he knows you too. What an amazing reminder that the God who holds the heavens and the earth in his hands wants a personal relationship with each of us. He offers hope in uncertainty, peace in the storm, and security that this world can never provide. How could we keep that to ourselves? If you've experienced his love and faithfulness, share it. Everyone around you is longing for the hope that can only be found in Jesus Christ, and you have the answer. Ignite your life. Go to igniteamerica.com.
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4: All these people, these secularists, you know, overpopulation, famine, climate. But here's what The Atlantic said. They said in 51 years of Earth Day and radical climate initiatives, not only have Paul Ehrlich and his, you know, crew been wrong, but spectacularly wrong. And I love the way they worded that, that all the doom and gloom. And Tim, when I was in my undergrad in the late 80s, I remember my professors were passionately saying, because of Ronald Reagan, the human race will die out in 10 years if we don't do all these, gotta end automobiles. But not only wrong, but spectacularly wrong.
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5: Team is all here and set to go. This is the Public Square from the American Policy Roundtable. I'm Wade Shepherd. The team is Dave Zanotti, Rob Walgate, Jeff Sanders, Alan C. Duncan, our producer, and Melanie Elsie. An unrehearsed conversation to come here on the Public Square. Hope you can stay with us for the hour. If you cannot do that, you can always listen online at thepublicsquare.com. Okay, let's get started. The topic today is socialism and communism. Dave?
6: Welcome to this adventure. What we're going to be doing over the next number of weeks, and that number is yet to be determined, is to try to recover a platform of understanding on what the words socialism and communism mean. That's come to our attention, pretty obvious, that unless you're about 40 years old with a really good childhood memory, you have absolutely no recollection whatsoever what the world looked like under the last global Soviet regime, being the USSR or the Soviet Union. You say global. Well, they weren't everywhere. No, but they wanted to be. That was the whole idea. The last organization dedicated to the world dominance of socialism. The Berlin Wall fell in 1989. The flag went down over the Kremlin on Christmas Eve, 1991. So what we have is, unless you really love Rocky IV.
7: Well, and who doesn't?
8: I do love Rocky IV.
6: Yeah. Right? You may have no recollection of what they're even talking about in regards to the Soviet Union.
7: Well, if you're going to go to Rocky IV, we can chat about the fact of how I think sports at different levels was used to help educate people, but also to portray it as good versus evil. Coming from a family that when it was known then as the WWF and professional wrestling, watching Barry Windham and Mike Rotunda against Nick

0: Okay, so it was the Olympics with us, and the first Olympics that I remember was 1972, the Munich Olympics, where the Islamic terrorists came in and murdered all the Israeli athletes. But in that Olympic, the Soviet basketball team, which had never won a gold medal, defeated the U.S. basketball team. My mother and I watched that, and we don't even know anything about basketball. But the Soviets cheated on that. They rewound the clock and came back and scored the winning goal. And so we wanted revenge, and we got it in 1980 when the U.S. hockey team, which was not supposed to win anything, defeated the Russians.
1: And thus the trifecta is complete. We have gotten all of our geopolitics from the world of athletics, which is an unfortunate thing to have to say out loud, because for many Americans— that's exactly what we've got. And today, since there is no longer a Soviet Union, and now we're dealing with a very different world, there has been a virtual forgetting of the history of what is communism, where did it come from, who are the vital people and players, what is socialism, is there even a difference? Because now, that same generation that knows nothing of the Soviet Union and what actually happened at the end of the 20th century is in a spot where they are embracing, according to polling statistics, socialism quite favorably. And I don't know that there's been the other side of the story told yet. So that's something we're going to try to do.
0: They are the generation that knew not Joseph. Joseph Stalin.
1: Nice turn of phrase. You went to Sunday school with me, and then you jumped.
0: That from the title of a book that I received in the 1980s about how people have forgotten Joseph Stalin. So I'm just using that title.
1: Fascinating.
0: Yeah, you know, the generation that knew not Joseph, J-O-S-E-F, Joseph Stalin.
1: Yes.
0: And I mean, I've met people a little bit younger than me who say, well, you know, what's so wrong about the Soviet Union? What was so bad about it? And in fact, I saw a TED Talk just recently where they were – in the TED Talk, they were saying, well, Lenin wasn't really all that bad. If you just understand him and his historical context.
1: So we're leaping backwards now. And, yeah. And what I thought, since we're going in that direction, let's try to go as far back as we can. Now – if we want to go as far back as we can, we're probably going to be honest about this and say you have to go back to the Garden of Eden.
0: Okay.
1: Because one of the predicate realities of the communist system is a requirement, the requirement of atheism. All of the people that we're talking about, we will be talking about today, were decisional atheists. They were not raised as atheists. They came to a point in time where they chose to be atheistic. They chose to propagate the notion that there is no God. Not that he's not relevant, not that he's the watchmaker who wound it up and walked away. No, there is no God. I call them the original flat earthers because that's really what they're doing. There's many other terms that can be used. They're secular materialists, they're modernists, they're post-Christian, they're post-biblical. You can come up with dozens and dozens of terms, but the bottom line is they have completely abandoned their intellect and, in essence, their soul to the godless equation. That is a fundamental operational reality. So anyone that is speaking to us today about socialism is basically speaking to us about a system that absolutely mandates the godless equation. So we can go the whole way back to the Garden of Eden to find the motivation for that. So we're not going to bury the lead. We may talk 20 weeks on this. Who knows? But the story is going to be the same from the Garden of Eden. God gave the opportunity for human beings to govern this planet. He put the garden in their care. And they had a job to do. They had work to do before the fall. So work is not the result of the fall. The curse is the result of the fall. But God had a job for Adam and Eve to do right from the beginning, the stewardship of this planet, which involves self-government. Right? If you're going to be the landlord, so to speak, on behalf of

0: the owner, then you have to have a sense of self-governance yourself. And all of that was built into the dynamic of what God wanted to do. Well, we know that there was another force in the garden, and that that force was the serpent and the liar. And that liar told two lies. One, in a question, that is that really what God said about the tree? Did he really say that? To challenge the manifestation of the Word of God in their lives. And then the second was that if you do it, you won't die. You'll actually be as gods. You'll be like God, which is the inevitability and philosophical reality that when the godless equation is applied, the position of God does not disappear. It's just filled with something else. And in this case, it's filled with the manifesto, then the ideology, then the state, and then the elites. So in essence, you are gods. Now, when you get to the end of the whole journey, which is hundreds of years in this journey, from where we'll start to where we will end up, you will find out that we end up at a place where godlike figures, in essence, determine reality for everyone else. So this is a fundamental discussion about what is reality. You get up every morning and you have certain responsibilities and assignments. The first are biological. You can't avoid those. You're a human. The next are familial, whether you're alone or whether you're in a family. You have responsibilities to certain sets of people. Then you've got to worry about getting up and feeding yourself. Well, if you don't have any food, then you're not going to be able to do that. So you probably got a job to go to or someone to rely upon. So before very long, your world, it takes up all of those things in the very first moments of your existence, and that does cross over the world of economics and money. So let's just say that the first premise of the godless equation, the first premise of communism, of socialism, is atheism. Because what you find is that in no instance where socialism or communism arises, whatever the geopolitical environment, whatever part of the country, whatever the color of the skin or the nature of the currency or what they raise and what they produce, whatever application you have, the first thing that must disappear is the God-filled equation. The biblical reality must be displaced, because the greatest danger to communism and socialism is the Bible. Always has been. Because once the Bible enters into the conversation, the world isn't flat. And you hear the sound of suddenly something is entering the room and elevating the entire conversation, and suddenly humans have space to think again. Such thought is forbidden in this particular worldview. So, Jeff, off the top of your head, and we may not ask this question. I covered the Garden of Eden. So after we're done with the garden, where do you think socialism begins? Where does communism begin as we know it today in the application of the modern world?
1: Well, it depends on a number of things. If you want to talk about with just the philosophical basis of atheism, there were Greek and Roman philosophers who believed that only the material world is what exists, and there's nothing afterwards after you die. So Lucretius would be a good place to start. He was a Roman philosopher, so you can read his book, De Rerum Natura.
0: He was after the Greeks?
1: He was a little bit before the time of Christ, so about 55 BC.
0: So he would have been after Plato and Aristotle.
1: Yeah, after Plato. But there were Greek philosophers also who believed in a purely materialistic, atheistic worldview. Mm-hmm. But they didn't really get a lot of traction. And then over the—
0: Were there any in the Greek world that believed that the earth wasn't flat in that regard? That there was more. There was a transcendent reality.
1: Well, yeah. So Aristotle, you can read his book, Ethics. Mm-hmm. And Plato did.
0: Plato
1: also believed that.
0: So they were not flat earthers. They were not atheists, Plato and Aristotle.
1: Correct. Yeah, they were not atheists. So they did believe. And to be honest, I mean, Lucretius did believe that there were gods. He was, I guess he'd be more appropriate to say he was a deist. The gods really didn't have anything to do with us, though.
0: Sure.
1: And so there was no absolute moral truth in the universe that we can appeal to outside of ourselves. And so in atheism, that's what you're left with. If there is no God, then there is no absolute moral truth.
2: All right, very helpful. And most interesting as we get started today on this conversation about socialism and communism on the public square. Glad for your support. Make sure you share this program with others if you find it helpful. You can do that by sharing the website, thepublicsquare.com.

We will be right back for more on the Public Square. Every day, 535 people are charged with representing all of us in Washington, D.C. 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They hold the Constitution in their hands. 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We put them in office. Isn't it time that we hold them in our prayers? A public service message from the American Policy Roundtable. Spreading the light of liberty across the land. Now back to the Public Square.

0: Just getting started with this conversation today here in the public square. And as Dave said earlier, it's just the start of probably several conversations to come. So let's get right back to it. Alan?
1: So for the sake of discussion, for the sake of argument, we talked about communism, Marxism, socialism being atheistic beliefs. So what about somebody who reads the New Testament and sees the early church and said, hey, aren't these folks living in a commune of sorts?
2: They were. Yeah. If you read Acts chapter 2, the day of Pentecost, the Jewish believers there in Jerusalem, they sold whatever they had, and they had all things in common, it tells us in Acts 2, 3, and 4. The problem is, with socialism, what they are doing is not socialism. There was not a government forcing them to do this. They voluntarily decided to give up whatever possessions that they had and to live. And they could leave anytime they wanted to. So nobody was taking their stuff away from them and redistributing it to other people that the government deemed more worthy of what you had earned.
3: So in addition to atheism being the premise for the platform upon all the thinkers that created communism and socialism, the elimination of private property was also a prerequisite. And the people in the early church were not relinquishing private property.
2: No.
3: They were simply donating it.
2: Well, in fact, they even affirm the belief in private property. In Acts chapter 5, when Peter tells Ananias and Sapphira, he says, while it was yours, couldn't you do with it anything you wanted? Anything you wanted?
3: Exactly.
2: So he affirms the whole concept of private property. The thing that he was getting after was don't lie about it.
3: Right. And as do the teachings of Jesus over and over again affirm, which of course takes us back to Moses and Mount Sinai, thou shalt not steal certainly has a predicate that private property exists.
2: And don't be greedy either. Don't be covetous.
3: Yeah.
2: And so socialism is based upon the whole premise of greed. Other people have more than what I have, so therefore they must have gotten it illegally.
3: But private property is the enemy.
2: Oh, really?
3: And so we listen to people today who call themselves Christian socialists, and they have no problem whatsoever.
2: So they are Christian thieves.
3: With surrendering private property as if that's somehow a moral attribute, when in reality, true morality has to do with self-governance, which presumes, as the Bible is crystal clear, that God has given us responsibility over this earth. We have a sense of responsibility, stewardship. Now, we're not ultimately the owner of anything, but we are given to steward. And when someone has been given and earned the right to steward, then it's theirs to steward, and we're not supposed to steal it.
2: Well, the Christian socialists that I've talked to, they will say, you know, that's, they don't believe in private property until I tell them, well, okay, hand me your wallet. No, that's my wallet. Well, no, I need your money more than you do. I've got bills I can't pay right now. Hand me your wallet. Give me your credit card. Come on, hand it over. And then suddenly they like private property.
4: Well, and I think we see this as well, that people that advocate for this type of system, when they come from countries today that are doing it, it's always, you know, they're looking at the folks that have more than them that they want to do. They don't want to be at the, dare I say, top of the food chain when it comes to this. They're always looking at what they can get from others. And you know, from a historical concept, the people that come up with this tend to always stay at the top, though. The ones that are running it don't live in those same environments.
2: Yeah, the people who redistribute the wealth, they always stay there at the top somehow.
3: And that is a fascinating progression from the thoughts of the earliest writers about communism and socialism, which we apply to Marx, but it's Marx and Engels. We'll get there in a second. But from this concept of, from the grand design, the broad brushstroke, the 30,000 feet, to where we end up in both the Soviet Union and Nazi Germany. Now, let me just go ahead and put one more thing on the table, because we're going to be at this and over again, and this is probably going to be one of the biggest number of talkback listeners will talk to us. There'll be emails, there'll be texts, there'll be all kinds of stuff. Let's remember that the Nazis were socialists.
2: Yes, they were.
3: The Nazi Party was, by definition, mm-hmm. the Socialist Party
2: in
3: of Germany.
2: In German, it's pronounced National Socialistische Deutsche Arbeit Party, National Socialist German Workers Party. They were socialists.
3: They were socialists. And so when we have Germany squaring off against Russia in World War II and Russia squaring off against Germany, you have two socialist agencies vying for power across Europe, which is a whole nother level of trade, if you will, in regards to what was actually happening in the 1940s in the World War.
2: They were between, just mafia families.
3: Between these two agencies,
2: yeah.
3: And who was playing the long game and who wasn't. Now that, again, we'll be weeks out on this, but let's make a note. We'll come back. Melanie's the timekeeper and notekeeper, or Alan's timekeeper, Melanie's notekeeper. We want to come back and get into that question about Churchill and Stalin and what was the real play and what was the real game. But before we go over there, let's again keep consistent. Let's go back to the beginning of the modern world of socialism and communism. So the early church were not socialists. They lived in community and they did what they felt to do with their donations. And in many ways, the current Christian community is very much still like that. Mm-hmm. We pass the
2: charity.
3: Plates every Sunday or yeah. something like that. All right. And are constantly in the field of sharing and constantly in the field of giving and sacrifice.
5: Well, it's not lost on me that when the socialists describe their own philosophy, they're talking about equitable distribution, which is very different than taking and giving an offering. You know, in an equitable distribution, someone is deciding what's equitable and how it's distributed that way.
2: Who are those angels who decide
5: right.
2: all of that?
3: Yes,
2: you
3: yes.
2: know, those geniuses.
3: Interesting point. Now, that also brings us to another place. About this atheist portfolio that is required to be able to actually be in the governing reality of socialism. Let me give a quote here that Ronald Reagan made interesting. Mankind has survived all manner of evil diseases and plagues, but can it survive communism? That was a question that Reagan raised. He defined communism as a vicious disease. Communism is neither an economic or a political system. It's a form of insanity. Now, remember we talked about reality a few minutes ago. Someone that is completely out of touch with reality could be defined as insane. So I'm sure that President Reagan was choosing his words very carefully, as we are across this process. That quote appeared in Paul Kenger's book, The Devil and Karl Marx, which is something we'll refer to along with several other texts multiple times throughout these weeks of conversation.
4: When I hear those words and then when I think about communism in effect, I mean, it just always feels like the suppression of things. There's no way for anyone to thrive, and I can see why it's...
3: You've not heard of the Glorious Revolution?
4: Well, I can see why it has that atheistic model, because when can you allow your God-given ability to shine? When can you get out there and do what you were created for?
3: You're such a Christian Westerner.
4: When you were held down.
3: But you see all your presumptions. You said God-given. There is no God.
4: Well, even if that... So... If not God-given, but even from the atheistic model, they could see, okay, Darwinian model, the strong shall survive. It doesn't even fit the Darwinian test because they want everyone to be on that level playing field. That doesn't fit what Darwin preached.
2: The end so just justifies follow that. The means puts the atheistic model, mm-hmm. though, mm-hmm. and that is exactly what they're playing all the time. We want a utopia. And we're going to bring it in no matter how high the body count.
3: That's a very significant word because utopian is a word that is often used. Several authors have described Marx as a utopian, as a secular utopian. So where did communism come from in the modern era? The people say, well, Communist Manifesto. Got it. Where did the Communist Manifesto come from? And it came from two people. And then the other question, you bring up Darwin. I think if we did a survey right now, of people across the country, we've talked about this before, and asked people, when did communism begin? Well, let's go even to when was the Communist Manifesto published? What year would you give to the Communist Manifesto? And just ask people, you know, give me a year. My guess is that most people would sort of settle in around World War II because they think of the Cold War and that sort of stuff. And if I were to say to you that the actual document was published before Darwin published Origin of the Species, most people would go, what? First off, they'd ask, what's Origin of the Species? No, because they've all watched Inherit the Wind. They know what that is. They went to school. We were all taught about that.
1: Even though that wasn't even the book that was up for debate during that real trial.
2: Right.
3: Thank you, Mr. Timekeeper. There you are. You're once again. So what do you think, Alan? You think most people would have any clue that Marx was actually, he preceded Darwin?
1: I don't think most people would, no. Mm-hmm. I don't think so.
2: I'm going to guess and say 1848. Well, because in 1848, there were revolutions all over Europe, all over Western Europe.
3: The first time I've ever caught you in a fib on the air. You're going to guess 1848?
2: No.
3: That's burned in your memory. You know, you're exactly right.
2: But I'm not 100% certain. Am I right?
3: No, you're 100% right.
2: Oh, okay.
3: Okay, 1848. Fibber.
2: No, I wasn't absolutely certain.
6: Just for the record, I never doubted you, Jeff. 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

0: 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Okay, the topic is communism and socialism. And let's get right back after this now, Dave.
1: So let's talk about Marx and Engels. They are the people responsible for the Communist Manifesto. The Communist Manifesto is the pamphlet, depending on what size print you have, between 50 and 85 pages, that describes what it is that communism is supposed to be in the modern world. You've got one right on your nightstand, don't you?
2: No, I just feel like something we should all read, though. But I feel like Marx gets far more credit than Engels does in history. In the discussion, he's the one that people talk about.
1: So, yeah, he is. They were both pretty big live personalities, but Marx was a little bigger. And Marx had the better beard.
2: And he has the staying power as far as a household name goes.
1: Yeah, well, he was pictorially more interesting. Plus, Engels, by the end of his life, really truly looked British, looked like a Brit. Now, Engels was born in Prussia, I believe, and Marx was born, I think, also in...
3: In Germany. Well, it wasn't Germany at the time, but Trier is okay. The city. It was actually an ancient Roman city in Germany. Yeah.
1: So they're both German.
3: Yep.
1: By birth.
3: Yes.
1: Okay. And were they both born into atheist communities?
3: No. I don't know as much about Engels, but Marx's grandparents were Orthodox Jews. In fact, he came from a long line of esteemed Jewish scholars like rabbis and so forth. And then his parents, if I'm not too badly mistaken, converted to Lutheranism. I think that was to make things a little bit more socially acceptable for them because Germany does or did have a long history of anti-Semitism.
1: Yes, and Marx was baptized at the age of 6.
3: Okay.
1: As a Christian.
3: In the Lutheran church. But of course, he ditched all of that at some point in his early adult years.
1: All right. So there was this. So people would think again that the atheism didn't come from the bottle, so to speak. It was something that came later.
2: Yeah, Engels' family, it says, was devout Protestants. Mm-hmm. So he was born and raised in that model, and from 6, I think he was one of 9. So a successful family as well.
1: The Engels family also were highly committed capitalists. They owned businesses,
3: yeah.
1: And they owned businesses across Europe. They were in the business world, and Engels made his living from that business his entire life. And he supported Marx from that business.
3: Marx never had a steady job. He avoided working as much as he could. He did have one job one time. But it's interesting that all of these great communist leaders like Marx, Engels, Lenin, Mao, Stalin, all grew up either middle class, upper middle class, or wealthy. None of these people were poor dirt farmers of the struggling working class proletarian.
1: Yeah, Engels would consider to be wealthy through the end of his life. Of course, Marx was pretty much destitute by choosing, but he did have one good steady job, and that was he was a writer for an American newspaper.
3: Was it Horace Greeley?
1: Marx worked for the New York Tribune for several years and got paid writing regular articles. Marx, by the way, was a very prolific writer, as was Engels. And the truth of the matter is, if you study them, you'll find that Engels probably did more of the writing than Marx did. Yeah, he was a consistent, not just a patron. He wasn't just a rich guy who said, yeah, I like this. No, he was all in. Engels was all in. It was all in for atheism. He was an atheist. He was all in for the destruction of private property, even though he made his entire life and supported his family, and his family were deep in business in both across Europe, including in London, that he actually was. And both these men lived and worked in London.
3: And Marx lived to a great degree off of the inheritance from his wife, Jenny Westphalia. So even though later in the Communist Manifesto, he is against inheritance. He wants the abolition of all inherited wealth. He lived off of it for years and years because he wouldn't go out and get a job.
4: So my question would be, if these two men obviously both came from Germany, Engels ended up in England, they ended up co-authoring the Communist Manifesto.
1: Yes.
4: Who was the predominant writer of the two in the Communist Manifesto? Or was it a true collaboration where they
1: I think that's something that's open to debate to this day as far as scholars go.
3: Yeah. It always says Marx and Engels on the title.
1: Mm-hmm. Yeah, and there wouldn't have been a Marx if there wasn't an Engels. That's for
4: Marx
1: certain.
4: Marx died before Engels did.
1: Yes, a few years.
4: So Engels would have been free to change things if he needed to, or to
1: now
4: edit?
1: That's an interesting question in regards to the history of where this work took them, because mm-hmm. part of what they were doing was not just writing a treatise. This wasn't a college paper. They were trying to figure out how to manifest this worldview, this new form of reality across Europe.
4: To make it real.
1: Yes, to make it real, to make it the way things were in their lifetimes. And so they were constantly, they were more than community organizers, but they were community organizers, and this was their document of reality. They basically were their own religion. They were their own church. They were their own university. They were their own form of government, and they were trying to find where these seeds could be planted and revolution could occur, that this reality would transform the existing system.
2: And think about the methods of communication of the day and how committed they were to getting it out there. I mean, we think about today, anyone can turn on a phone or hook up to the internet and get your message heard.
1: Yeah, I thought the answer to Melanie's question was going to be the internet, because that answer is going to come up over and over again. But you brought it up. Yeah. In other words, they were on the slow train.
2: Yes.
1: In regards to the communications.
2: They were committed to it.
1: Yes.
2: Always.
4: It just reminds me of scripture that teaches there is a way that seems right unto man, but the way therein leads to death.
1: I think that's at least four times, if not six, in the book of Proverbs. Yeah.
3: You know, it's interesting to me when I read about communist leaders is that they were all theoreticians. They were all about—Marx and Engels were all about theory. They never tried to put it into practice themselves. They never say, you know what, let's try this out. Let's start a commune of our own. Let's get, you know, 1,000 volunteers. We're going to be in charge, of course. And everybody has to surrender their possessions and so forth. Let's live in a commune and let's work it out and let's see if it is a smash hit. And if it is, then everybody else is going to want to join us. Except they never do that. It's always imposed upon people with a rifle and a bayonet.
1: And this is such an interesting point, because they knew they did not have the critical mass of support that it would take to topple any country's economy, to topple any country's form of government. But there were many governments that were during their lifetime that were in a state of flux, particularly across Europe. A true study of the history of Europe from the Roman Empire forward, from the fall of Roman Empire, shows that the maps changed on a regular basis. It was a constant source of conflict and forms of government. And you have large family rulership. You have all kinds of things that happened back and forth. Poland was on the map and off the map and on the map and off the map. And you go the whole way. This takes us all the way through World War II and the Cold War. So, but what these guys were looking for was a chance to take their theory and get one country to revolt against whatever their definition of reality was and to put communism into the mix. That was their game, but they never got that shot in their lifetime.
5: Dave, I have to pause right there so we can take our break here. But when we come back, I understand you have a line from the Communist Manifesto that we'll talk about next here on the Public Square.

right back for more on The Public Square. Spreading the light of liberty across the land. 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

0: Let's continue listening to the Public Square today as the team discusses communism and socialism. And by the way, this is the first of other conversations to come on this topic, so stick with us through the series, if you will, and pass this along to other people. All right, Dave?
1: There's an introduction to the Communist Manifesto, that pamphlet that has changed the world. And it starts with these words: a specter is haunting Europe, the specter of communism. Now, I didn't write that. No one around this table wrote it. Alan, you didn't write it. Ronald Reagan didn't write it. David Eisenhower didn't write it. Harry Truman didn't write it. Abraham Lincoln didn't write it. Charles Darwin didn't write it. This was written by Marx and Engels. This is their word, and this is their sentence: a specter is haunting Europe, the specter of communism. Well, if you look up the word specter, what you have is a ghost or a phantom. Now, that is a very interesting leading statement that most people don't even consider. This introduction would be sort of the equivalent to "we hold these truths to be self-evident," or "when in the course of human events." Right, this is their document, and it starts with a haunting and a specter, and the haunting is their worldview, their doctrine of communism. And so while their doctrine is an atheistic document predicated upon the belief there is no God, they use the terminology of the supernatural right from the start, which leads us to Paul Kanger's book. Now, eventually in this series, we're looking forward to having Paul Kanger join with us. We've got an invitation out. We're working on it. He writes that in The Devil and Karl Marx, Paul Kanger, and it's an excellent book, the foreword by Michael Knowles. It's been out for quite some time. It is suddenly getting a tremendous amount of review in light of the American political situation, where polling shows that a very large number of people under the age of 35 are pro-socialist. What a surprise. So here's the question. That's quite a title, The Devil and Karl Marx. Is there any credibility to it, or is that just, you know, a typical, must be a Republican, right?
2: I remember hearing, I forgot the guy's name, but he was, he took over the organization called Voice of the Martyrs, took it over from Richard Vernbrand. I forgot his name. I think his last name was White. And I remember watching him say that Karl Marx wrote reams of poetry dedicated to Satan. And I remember watching this back in the late 80s or early 90s. And I thought, what kind of documentation is he referring to? And I, of course, I couldn't find anything. We didn't have the internet back in those days. So I just dismissed it for the longest time until recently. I think there are some quotes from Karl Marx in this book.
1: "Thus heaven I've forfeited, I know it full well. My soul, once true to God, is chosen for hell." Karl Marx, The Pale Maiden, 1837. "Look now, my blood-dark sword shall stab unerringly within thy soul. The hellish vapors rise and fill the brain, till I go mad and my heart is utterly changed. See the sword, the Prince of Darkness sold it to me, for he beats the time and gives the signs. Ever more boldly I play the dance of death." Karl Marx, The Player, 1841.
2: Really doesn't sound like the kind of guy who wants peace, land, and bread for everybody, or wants fairness and equal opportunity for everyone.
1: Sound like his atheism cancels Satan from the equation.
2: Yeah, it sounds like he believes in a god to me, a false god.
1: A lesser god, yeah. He believes in something, but it's certainly not the God of the Bible.
2: Right.
1: And you say, look, I didn't write this. Is this controversial? Sure, there's going to be a whole bunch of people at the Atlantic flipping out, saying there they are quoting that Satan stuff again. Well, it just happens to be real.
2: Yep.
3: Yeah, and I'd love to hear him define Satan. Who is Satan? Who created Satan? You know, I mean, there's so many questions that come about when you know he's coming out from that atheistic mindset.
4: Well, a lot of times these atheist Satanist types kind of take Milton's Paradise Lost and view Satan as sort of the first rebel, and kind of he's the protagonist of the story. And so they don't, a lot of these guys don't actually believe in Satan, but they believe in the spirit of him. Oh, he's the first rebel. It's like cool.
2: Like Saul Alinsky, who wrote Rules for Radicals, the introduction in that book is to Lucifer, he says, the first rebel, I think, or the first radical.
4: Yeah, it's like a cool guy. It's rock and roll, you know.
1: Well, Alinsky got that from Marx.
2: Yeah. Yeah. Big surprise.
4: They don't know. The devil's real and he actually hates you.
1: So this talks about the reality that Marx and Engels are peddling to us in The Godless Equation. What's ironic about it is you would expect in The Godless Equation, because they are also utopians. Now, they are utopianistic. In other words, they believe that they can recreate a more perfect world. Problem is that usually a utopian has to disassociate with the concept that evil exists. It's just something we can teach out of you. Your bad behavior is not inherent in an agency of supernatural power that has taught you these things. You're just misinformed. These guys know there's a devil, and they seem to be in communication with him very early in the process own writings.
2: You mean Marx?
1: Marx and Engels. Okay. Yeah.
2: All right.
1: Yeah, they're there. It's. I mean, the specter is haunting Europe. The specter, the ghost.
2: Another way of saying spirit.
1: Yeah, the spirit. There's a spirituality in all of this that is completely belies the confession of an atheist flat world.
3: But the problem is this utopia that they talk about or look to achieve. When you study history, there's people that are dying, literally trying to get out. No one's dying to try and get in.
2: How many people swim to Cuba?
3: Yeah.
2: How many people are, really, seriously, how many people are banging on the doors of Nicaragua right now saying, let me in. I want to live in Nicaragua. I want to live in North Korea. I can't wait.
1: I'm sorry. Around the studio, we've got to be fair here. These are completely unscripted conversations. We're working through a vast amount of college series of stuff together, and we're asking you to invite and join with us. And you just need to know that several of us sat back in our chairs to force ourselves to not laugh out loud when Jeff said, "How many people swim to Cuba?"
4: Yeah.
1: Because we've never heard it said so succinctly.
4: Yeah, and that says a lot.
1: That in and of itself actually causes you to laugh.
2: If I had Hassan Piker sitting here in front of me, who is a big spokesman for communism in America today.
1: Yes.
2: He is a Turkish man. I guess he's left Sunni Islam. And he is a communist. I would say, well, why don't you live in Cuba? There is your perfect society. Or go to North Korea and live there and help build utopia there and show us what it's all about.
1: Well, couldn't we have asked the same question of Marx and Engels? Why don't you go somewhere where you could actually practice this? Why are you hanging out in
2: Your own commune.
1: And living off of rich people in capitalism to advocate the destruction of capitalism? Well, they say, well, it's because we're smart. We need to get fed. But again, where's the consistency in the reality?
5: And the elected officials, or we have an elected official in New York City. We have those who are vying for elected seats elsewhere.
1: And all across congressional races.
2: Who come Mayor of Seattle.
5: From wealth.
2: Yes.
5: And they're the ones looking to redistribute the wealth of others.
2: Yeah. Hassan Piker's from a very wealthy family. He never had to sweep the floor of a steel mill a day
1: in his life. Let's draw a distinction, too, because this is a different situation. I know we got to take a break. I'll try and make this quick. But several times we've been in settings in Washington, D.C., where we've sat with people from all sides and all levels of the power curve. We do public policy. It's what we do. And oftentimes I've watched some of the rich liberals, whether they're Republican or Democrat, doesn't make any difference, in conference, in committees, in conversations, and there's a sense of, okay, I've got mine and I got to make sure you get yours, so we got to make this fairer for people. And so there's their bent toward socialism to give other people's money away to people who don't have it, because then they don't feel so guilty because they're so rich that no tax level can hurt them. Okay, I get that sort of emotional, I'd like to think better of myself. This is a specter. What we're talking about here is a ghost.
0: Oh, that deserves more conversation. And we'll get to it in a moment here on the Public Square. Some of you are leaving us at this time, a few stations cut away. If that's true for you, go online to thepublicsquare.com or YouTube and listen to the remainder of this program. It's very important. Okay, let's take our break.

0: It's Crazy Money Day. Hi, I'm Chuck Bentley with My Money Life from Crown. 23-year-old Anthony Ondo is a senior studying sustainable business. He leads his school's apiary program, which enables students to attend hands-on workshops in beekeeping. Ondo is a committed beekeeper. He doesn't consider it work. It's his passion. He manages a 50-hive apiary in western Pennsylvania. Harvesting and selling honey helps him pay for college tuition, and he's made a profit ever since he started. A friend introduced him to the business when asking him to help his grandfather, a beekeeper in his 80s. The friend was moving away and knew the elderly man needed help lifting heavy bee boxes. Ondo was given an old suit with holes in it, and he was stung within the first 10 seconds. Even so, he fell in love with the work. He says that initial fear and excitement connected him with nature. He admires bees and their hive mentality. He believes it correlates with how we can conserve and steward the land we're living in. Ondo says, and I quote, "I like to work, and I think what I'm doing is important. If you do something you love, you never work a day in your life. I feel that way with these bees." Well, we too can find purpose in our work when viewed as service to God. Ordinary responsibilities take on deeper meaning when offered to the Lord. Enjoying work often begins with appreciating it as a gift, an opportunity to serve others, and a way to glorify God through diligence, excellence, and faithfulness. For 5 decades, God has touched countless lives through Crown's outreach. Join the celebration with a gift of gratitude. Just go to crown.org/radio and give a gift of $50 or more to spread the multiplication of faithful stewards.
1: Been a great week here on the Public Square with Dave Zanotti. It's Friday, and Dave, we need to wrap it up with some ideas for parents to encourage kids to read, huh? All of us to read.
2: Yes, encouraging everyone to read. One thing we found out to be across our panel, universal, is that people have figured out bribery is effective. And the idea of paying kids to read, and it doesn't matter whether you're a parent, whether you're an aunt or an uncle or a concerned neighbor, or whether they're your kids or your grandkids, try paying them to read. Paying them to read a book, paying them to read a chapter of the scriptures and talking with you about it. Why not? So pay works. Paid programs work. Reward programs work. The old Pizza Hut thing worked. The candy stores, they give away free candy. It works. Motivation works. And once kids start to fall in love with their own imagination, then you've got some divine power working with you as well.
3: Used to be a quarter for me. I think it's probably gone up a little bit since, huh?
2: Yeah, I got to tell you, nobody paid. In my house, that didn't go, but anyhow.
3: Right.
2: So that's one thing is you can pay them. Another thing is you can challenge them. All right, challenging kids to read is as a reward system, but also as a thought system, and challenging kids in regards to AI, asking them, how do you know that AI is telling you straight and telling you the truth, and showing them examples of how AI works and how it's a predictive software program. It is not sentient. It can't think for you. And if you let it think for you, you're liable to get burned. And that's a way, too, to show them that they need a defense mechanism against their brain being taken over by a false authority as well. So there's a challenge. There's also a reward. In any case, if you love good stories and you share them, that might be the best idea of all.
3: Thanks, and thanks for listening to The Public Square.
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1: So good to be with you, friends. Another great week where we can look at important issues. I want you to know this week we're going to be addressing the speech that the vice president gave at the March for Life on Friday. We'll deal with that after today's show. Today's show, we have a very special guest to talk about an issue that's impacting you, whether you know it or not. Now, if you have been listening to the show, you know that we celebrated some of the changes taking place in the health arena, the changes to the vaccine schedule, the revamp food pyramid, and I say amen, it's about time. But I found an article from Molly Engelhardt, who I am following closely because she is an expert in this area. She says there's a growing divide emerging within the Republican Party in particular, and it isn't about personalities or rhetoric, it's about chemicals. Because chemicals are happening, whether we know it or not, in the food supply, in the way that we grow our food, in pesticides that are happening throughout the agriculture industry. And she is with me today to talk about this fabulous article and also to look at solutions. In case you're not remembering who Molly is, Molly Engelhardt is a regenerative farmer and rancher at Sovereignty Ranch. She's committed to food sovereignty, which is actually very important, soil regeneration and homesteading self-sufficiency. She's the author of the book Debunked by Nature. Debunk everything you thought you knew about food, farming, and freedom. She was on with me recently to tell her journey from going from a vegan chef and an LA restaurateur to hands in the dirt farmer and mother of, I think it's four, Molly, but you'll have to remind me. And I'm so grateful to have you back to talk about pesticides. I know that sounds funny in some people's conversations, but for those of us who care about the food supply, what we're taking in without realizing it, here we are making good choices about food and health and getting enough sunlight to form that vitamin D and all the other things. All the while, we might be taking in chemicals that are actually harming us.
2: Yes, ma'am. I think that the most important thing for us to think about is, you just mentioned about at the pro-life march, we have to think about pro-life farming. Like we think of these things as separate, right? You're like, we'll address this tomorrow. Mm-hmm. But if we're spraying our food with chemicals, we're killing our unborn children, or we're sterilizing ourselves in order to not be able to have children. And this is so important. And pro-life farming is to have there be life in the soil, life in the food, and resiliency in our families and our communities. And so you, in my opinion, cannot be pro-life and also be pro-chemical farming. Those two things cannot coexist. And that is something that I think people aren't making that connection. We're not even thinking about that. But what I was talking about in the article was not that, but I thought of it when you were saying.
1: I love it. I love it. You're absolutely right. I do not believe I've ever heard anybody have that in a speech. So you will be the first one to go on record to tie the regenerative farming. But it makes sense for those of us who've raised children and tried to plant anything in the soil. I learned a long time ago as a gardener, it's all about the dirt. And if there's no life in the dirt, your plant's going to die. And I learned that's 101, right? For anybody that wants to grow something in their garden, imagine then somebody like Molly who has to help us understand to feed lots of people, to feed nations. You have to think about the dirt. Going back to George Washington Carver, he figured that out when they were destroying the soil and came in with all kinds of solutions. So this article in particular, I found fascinating because you're saying, listen, people are applauding what are important steps in vaccine changes and new promotion of testing, which I'm all for. But you're saying there are these bigger issues that if we don't address them on a large scale, these things won't be enough.
2: I mean, they won't even matter because what's happening with the pesticide liability shield, with the Supreme Court taking up Monsanto's request for them to overturn lower courts, and we're not saying they will overturn, but that's the Monsanto thinks that they will, and that's why they're having the higher court take it up. And then we can look at multiple states that are having the liability shield issue being slipped through, and it's all being in the name of labeling and informed consent and making sure people know. But I, as I played out in my article, the person who's wearing a suit and spraying the chemical may have read the label, but the parents and the children downstream on the food, in the park, on the golf course are not privy to what was sprayed and what is in their food stream and in their water stream and in all around them and in the air and coming down in the rain on their heads. And so this idea that if we change the laws and we just say as long as the labeling on the packaging gives people the understanding that there could be cancer, there could be melanoma, there could be this, there could be that, then we don't need to be liable if people get sick from our product because we warned them. We had the duty to let you know, and we did let you know. Well, these laws are popping up, already been signed into law in Georgia. And so these are de facto liability shields, and we cannot allow this. We see what happened with the vaccine liability shield that happened in the 86. We've gone from 9 shots to 72 or 96, depending on, you know, how you count them and which ones are divided up from each other. So this is just crazy exponential growth of chemicals in our body. This is going to be exponential growth of chemicals in our water and our food. And as is, the sperm count of a man, we've spoken about this, is going down and down and down. And so by 2040, the average man in modern America or other westernized nations is going to be zero. My son is 5 years old. So what does that put him at his breeding age at that time? I am pro-life, and I am, people talk about reproductive rights. I want my children to have the right to reproduce. I do not want that right stripped from them. And so I actually think that that's the reproductive rights that we need to be fighting for. And we need to change that term around and say, yes, yes, I'm a yes for reproductive rights. My children deserve the right to reproduce, and it cannot be taken away with chemicals. And I think that many old school Republicans that are in places of power have been used to business as usual. We're pro-business, and so we're not going to be anti-chemical because we're pro-business. And I think that that time is dead, and they may not know it's dead, and they're still trying to go around as business as usual, but they will get primaried and they will lose their place because the MAHA coalition of mothers is powerful and are not necessarily traditional Republicans, but they are rubbing off on traditional Republicans. There are people coming into my restaurant that have never thought about seed oils and chemicals and, and Roundup and fortified flours. They've never thought about these things, and now they're passionate about them. So we're not just talking about this small part of the coalition anymore, the MAHA moms. We're talking about it's spread to the rest of the coalition. I just saw a study, not a study, but what, when they do a poll for Texas Republicans, 70% are anti-chemicals in their food, do not want to expand the rights of chemical companies if it will impact our food, our air, or our water. 70%. That is amazing. A very high number.
3: It is.
2: And so I suspect that these Republicans, it was a Democrat who stopped it, from being in the big, beautiful deal or whatever the last thing was. And it was a Democrat who just stopped it in the Appropriation Committee. And I'm saying we need to wake up, conservatives, and recognize that your base now cares about healthy food and now cares about chemicals in their food. And of course they do, because anybody that's pro-life is going to be anti something that ends in the word side, because side means to kill, to murder. And so pesticide, fungicide, herbicide, those are all words for death. And we need to be pro-life farmers, and we need to be pro-life people, and we need to remind our elected representatives

0: LHART. You will love her story. And it's a story of faith and also of just waking up to the realities of how the system works. One thing I want to clarify is that sperm count worldwide is down 50%. A lot of people aren't aware of that. We've done shows on that. I'm curious if you're connecting pesticides to part of that reason. I know it's not the only thing, but are you saying chemicals and pesticides are playing a role in that?
1: Yes, I'm saying that I think it's cumulative, of course. And I think that people will say, well, there's correlation and not proven causation. And so I will agree, and we have to be careful about what we say, but we can see that the downward spiral has gone significantly more down since 96, when we started spraying Roundup or glyphosate on our grains directly. We also know that atrazine can turn perfectly healthy frogs from male frogs to reproducing female frogs.
0: Yes.
1: And so we know that there's impact on hormonal impact. And then we know that the gut microbiome has hormonal impact. And then I also want to say that many of these chemicals are endocrine interrupters, and they register in our body just like estrogen. Mm. And there's a huge issue with also polyester clothing. I just did a show about how a gentleman that lives near me had very low testosterone, below 250. And just by changing all of his clothes to cotton clothing, his testosterone went up over 500. So it went up more than 250 points with wow. no other changes, except for he was already eating organic food and blah, blah, blah. But just changing his clothing and not having synthetics against his skin made a huge difference in his testosterone. And so I think that there's been studies showing male fertility impacted by yeah. plastics.
0: Plastic, for sure.
1: Petroleum mm-hmm. products are the base for many fertilizers. Many fertilizers are made out of petroleum. Well, then we're spraying the waxes and the different other kinds of petroleum directly on the food to make it last longer, which are acting like endocrine interrupters in our body, specifically treating our body like it's estrogen. And so it is mm-hmm. impacting men's virility and their ability to reproduce. And so
0: I would go one step further, because I'm willing.
1: Okay, let's now, go.
0: Because our hormones impact so much of our whole body, our whole system, as you well know. A lot of people think it's just about reproductive. It's not. It impacts your brain. It impacts the way you think. It impacts the way you act. So if we have sperm count going down and we have male reproduction being impacted and the hormones, let's just say the impact on men is going to be in their behavior as well, and their attitudes and their unwillingness to take risk and do what men do. And we see that in behavior, don't we?
1: We do. And I was sitting with my friend just the other day at this cafe in San Antonio, and I looked around and I said, if an EMP or something hits right now and there's no power and nobody's car works, how many of the men around here are going to get their families to safety? And
0: it
1: was a sad number, like based right? on our guesstimation,
0: observation,
1: based on my observations. But it is very, very interesting. And I think that it also, we have to understand that when there's all of these, you know, gun violence and there's this and there's that, our mental well-being impacts how we act in the world. And of course, there's porn and there's video games and other things that are impacting our mental health. But fundamentally, if we don't have good microbiome, then our brain is not working. And, you know, when you're very little in an embryo in the belly, in the uterus, the part that splits apart between your head and your gut, they're one piece and it splits apart. And so they're deeply connected, always have been. And mm-hmm. so that is why it's very, very important for us to have healthy gut. And that is yeah. something that's completely being destroyed by these chemicals. And so I don't think that we could even estimate how deeply bad the ripple effect of these chemicals are. And when you start to try to point it out, they're going to tell you it's core.

0: correlation, not causation.
1: Right,
0: But
1: because there's
0: we
1: so many
0: can't just keep
1: variables.
0: drinking chemicals and thinking there's no impact. And that's not
1: Literally,
0: what
1: right.
0: God asks us to do. That is
1: No.
0: not what dominion is, I promise.
1: No, I'm with you. I'm with you. This is so fascinating and so important. And listen, we need to take a quick break. We're having a fantastic conversation with Molly Engelhardt. And I'm sure that you are leaning in, friend, because I know this listening community, you care about these issues. We'll be right back. Friends, did you know you can be part of an alliance that advances your God-given right to live and speak truth? Alliance Defending Freedom contends for the truth in law, public policy, and the public square. ADF is one of the nation's most respected and successful United States Supreme Court advocates, with various roles in 74 Supreme Court victories. Since 2011, ADF has represented parties in 15 victories at the Supreme Court on behalf of pastors, churches, religious organizations, college students, family-owned business, and pro-life pregnancy centers. We are so proud to have Alliance Defending Freedom as a sponsor of The Carrie Abbott Show. 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Our nation is going through a clear struggle right now, friends. 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
1: We are so honored to have Molly Engelhardt with us. She's a regenerative farmer and rancher, and she is very knowledgeable, as you can tell, about what's going into our food. She owned many restaurants in LA, was very successful as a vegan chef and restaurateur, and then changed the way she was thinking, which was a very costly move for her, by the way. And her story, you can go back to carrieabbott.com and just type her name in there, and you will be able to listen to her testimony, what God has done in her life. And Molly, I told you this the first time, but I'm so grateful for people like you who go through an authentic journey where you see things in a different way. You're willing to share that with other people. And you have been really thrust into the limelight in a sense where you are speaking to issues that impact nations. As a regenerative farmer, have you noticed from this administration any more support than previous administrations? And what is it that you're calling for? Because you've talked a little bit in the first segment about liability shields. In other words, legislatures passing laws where Monsanto and others are not able, or they're able to put it on a label somewhere, but the person who's playing in the park down the street never saw that label. And you're saying that's not good enough. And I agree with you. So first of all, as a regenerative farmer, are you feeling more support than previously?
0: As a regenerative farmer, no. As a mother, as a informed consent advocate, yes. Unfortunately, I think that DOGE did a lot of good things for getting rid of waste, but a lot of what they considered waste ripped the rug out from so many farmers, and especially small scale farmers that were providing food to schools, providing food to prisons. I have a friend who put millions of dollars into a mill to freshly mill flour for the local schools in Arizona. And they would be getting this freshly milled flour every week with all the nutrients wow. still in it and feeding the kids. He spent $2 million and he was supposed to get 50% of that money back as a grant from the government. They had promised it. And that was ripped out from underneath him as wasteful spending with DOGE. And I say wasteful in quotation marks.
1: Yes.
0: So really I feel disappointed in the things that they chose to rip out from underneath people. I have another farm in California that I hold the note on the farm for the family because they were not able to get a loan in their name originally with their income and et cetera. And so, and they had an amazing deal also feeding vegetable boxes to different families and being able to take SNAP, and there was a middleman and and that got ripped away from them, and it's like $19,000 a month of income. Wow. And so I think that getting nutrient dense food to human beings should never be considered wasteful spending.
1: It's not. You're absolutely right.
0: I'm anti-government interference in so many things, but when we are doing the work to support local food getting to local people and not just expanding ever expanding supply chains, that's never wasteful. And so I'm highly disappointed in the ways that those were ripped out. And I've been
1: you think that it will change with the SNAP program changes and requirements, because I know that's a major push now is to get whole food and real food to kids.
0: I hope. But the thing is that I don't think we had to rip the rug out and make people sure. leave their farms in yeah. the interim yeah. to do that. And so I think that this almost $1 billion, $790 million dedicated to regenerative agriculture is a good start. But and Brooke Rollins, and they made a big deal about it. Mm-hmm. And I think having people, and I wrote about this in the Epoch Times, having regenerative agriculture spoke about at the highest levels of government, I think that that gets it more into the zeitgeist, gets it more into our yes. minds. And so yes. people are caring about it. But good. If I'm going to be honest, that's a tiny little drop in a bucket that they just held back from the money that Trump is subsidizing corn and soy. And he was subsidizing the soy farmers because they couldn't sell to China. But right. really, that's a fragile system. We shouldn't be growing all this soy for China. And then China's our greatest adversary. And then they don't want to buy it because of trade issues. We should be growing a diversity of food for Americans. We need Amen. To hunker down. We are in the 250th year of a nation. There's never been an empire that has stayed the empire in the world more than 250 years. Right now, we need to hunker down. We need to take care of ourselves. We need domestic oil. We need domestic security. We need secure borders. Food. But most of all, we need secure food, because yeah. in an emergency, right. it will be air, water, food. And we are not valuing our air and our water and our food. And I believe that small farms need to be treated like infrastructure, and feeding Americans American food should be a priority. And it is not currently a priority. And I am disappointed in that. And so
1: I voted for this administration. Yes, I join you in that disappointment. But this is why we're talking about it, because, as you said, getting it into the conversation, people listening to this show and others who have influence, we are hoping and praying that this conversation, your articles, your books, and your colleagues, and you who continue to find new advocates, we will keep talking about it, because we have to. Life is on the line, as you said so well in the first segment. Before our time ends, I do want to get clarity on something.
0: Yes, so ma'am.
1: There are states passing laws, and Monsanto's going to the Supreme Court to try to get the right to not have to basically let people know what's in the chemical. How do we get rid of those laws that give them a pass? And also, how do we get rid of the chemicals? Because that really is the issue.
0: Yes, ma'am. So for clarity, they're not going to court to have us not know what's in the chemicals. They're going to court to say that if we disclose the risk on the label, then we can't be sued for causing harm.
1: Okay, like the vaccines. All right.
0: We have informed you.
1: Yes.
0: You know that it's
1: the liability's gone.
0: Mm-hmm. The liability is gone. But if I am a mother and I'm busy and I stopped to get a pizza. And this is right now in this world we live in currently. This is not a future idea. 100% of conventional wheat is being sprayed, not just before they prepare the field with pre-emergence and all that. They are spraying chemicals on it to make it dry at a specific dye and dry so that they can harvest it at a specific time. And this is very efficient. Well, when they went to the EPA, because they knew they figured out this magic where we could spray it, kill the grain, and then harvest it 2 weeks later, they went to the EPA and they said, we need to change the parts per million of glyphosate in grains specifically. So it went up to like 30 parts per million from 2 parts per million. So vegetables are still at the 2 parts per million, but grains are at 30 parts per million. But that doesn't really make any sense. It's not, why would it be safer to eat more Roundup when you're having a pizza or bread or oatmeal than it is on carrots or zucchini? It doesn't make any sense, right? Mm-hmm. And so the reality is, we all have kids that eat too many carbohydrates because that's what kids love. And those carbohydrates are being sprayed with chemicals, and we do not have the right to fix that. And so I believe where we need to go with this is property rights. And I go over this in my article with the Epoch Times. Mm-hmm. But we as conservatives have always valued property rights. And why is it when it comes to GMOs and chemical agriculture, we do not honor property rights? If I, as a farmer, have drift that comes onto my field, I have a friend, his name is Bob. He grows old kamut. I watched a woman get on her knees in tears because his grain healed her son that had severe autism. He was 5 years old, nonverbal, still in diapers, and by 7 years old was verbal and out of diapers. Wow. And now is a teenager with a job and going to college. Wow. So that so story, important. But his field got drift from a neighbor's field in Montana, and he lost his ability to sell it to the European market because it was too high to be organic in the European market because of that drift. He is not entitled to that neighbor to have to pay for his crop. He is not entitled to anything. But if my neighbor's cow comes and tramples my greenhouse, he has to pay me for that. So I don't believe that organic farmers should have to give up 25 feet on all sides of their farm. I believe that it's the chemical sprayer that needs to be responsible. And once we put that liability, that if your pollen of your corn infects my corn with GMO, then you are accountable for my crop. If your chemicals get on my field, you are accountable for paying for my crop. Then it doesn't have to be that the government is making anybody do anything. Financially, it will be too much of a burden for the farmers to spray these chemicals because the impact they're having on their neighbors. But currently, we are not honoring those laws. So I think we need to go back to property rights.
1: Okay. Wow. This is such an important conversation. We need to end our time now with Molly Engelhardt. Thank you for joining me for your insights. We'll link people to the article. Friends, this is a big issue. We need to tackle it. We need to pray about it. And we'll see you next time.
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4: One mark of a true church is they preach the gospel. They tell you the truth about truth. That's why I'm here. And my job until the day I die is to preach the gospel. And that's same with you as believers. That doesn't have to be like what I'm doing. It can be individually. You're heralding, you're telling people the good news. And when they did that, they made many disciples, because when you preach the gospel in its totality, it means you're not embarrassed about it. You don't water it down. You just here's what the Bible says. The Holy Spirit then begins to work in that and begins to convict hearts. You are embarrassed about God's word and you dumb it down. You're void of the Spirit's power in that message. Did you know Jesus spoke more about hell than heaven? He said, go and preach repentance. Repentance is a turning from sin and a turning to God. What we're basically saying is, I'm embarrassed about the cross. Oh, I'm not going to go there. I've told you before, I knew of churches who would tell their worship team, don't sing about the blood. And people get a little offended, new visitors. It's like, hello? Maybe they need to be convicted. Nothing but the blood of Jesus. What can wash away my sins? Nothing but, and that maybe that will convict them. Maybe that will change them. Maybe that will challenge them to repent and believe. When we honor God's word, he does something amazing. And that's why we built this church. One of the foundational pillars was the desperate need for absolute truth.
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5: The fight to secure our elections is far from over. This is Matt Staver with Freedom's Call. In his recent address to the nation, President Donald Trump stated that China committed the largest compromise of election data in American history. Beginning with the 2020 election cycle, China gained access to 220 million U.S. voter files. And this included names, addresses, phone numbers, and political party preferences. President Trump said, quote, "This data loss presents an unprecedented election security nightmare. The intelligence even shows that China has assigned a data exploitation unit specifically to this new project," close quote. Another set of documents shows how intelligence officials actually work to cover up this information from the president and the American people. Election integrity is a widespread problem. It's scattered across 50 states, thousands of counties, and thousands of local election offices. Stay informed at Liberty Counsel's website, lc.org.
6: I'm Steve O'Dell with Mission Network News. Hope fades for survivors in southern Japan as earthquake rescue efforts shift to recovery. The death toll from Tuesday's twin tremors rose to 34 at airtime and continues to climb. Sweltering summer heat and aftershocks threaten responders and quake survivors. Joe Handley says pastors in A3's Disaster Relief Network tend to spiritual needs. Some survivors told A3 that this week's earthquake made them relive a nightmare.
7: It comes 10 years after a terrible quake that hit the Kyushu island as well. That was devastating. Over 50 people that died, and the destruction that happened was huge. Reports are from people who lived through that one saying things like, "I thought I was going to die. It was worse than the 2016 quake."
6: Next, the church is multiplying around the world, but Bible access remains a huge bottleneck. One in five people are still waiting for a Bible in their own language, per Wycliffe Translators. Dane says that Ministry Unfolding Word empowers Indigenous believers to be part of the translation process.
8: We have a deep conviction that Bible translation really belongs to the church. It should be located in the church.
6: Church-centric Bible translation spiritually develops local believers and increases their investment in the end product. Dane shares stories of Bible translators inviting members of the community to help, who then hear the gospel for the first time.
8: And it's like, this is the God I've been looking for my whole life. It's not Buddhism. It's not animism. It's not Islam. This is the God I've been looking for, and they come to Christ.
6: Pray for the work of Bible translators around the world. 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I'm Steve O'Dell.

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1: It's Crazy Money Day. I'm Chuck Bentley with my money life from Crown. 23-year-old Anthony Ondo is a senior studying sustainable business. He leads his school's apiary program, which enables students to attend hands-on workshops in beekeeping. Ondo is a committed beekeeper. He doesn't consider it work. It's his passion. He manages a 50-hive apiary in western Pennsylvania. Harvesting and selling honey helps him pay for college tuition, and he's made a profit ever since he started. A friend introduced him to the business when asking him to help his grandfather, a beekeeper in his 80s. The friend was moving away and knew the elderly man needed help lifting heavy bee boxes. Ondo was given an old suit with holes in it, and he was stung within the first 10 seconds. Even so, he fell in love with the work. He says that initial fear and excitement connected him with nature. He admires bees and their hive mentality. He believes it correlates with how we can conserve and steward the land we're living in. Ondo says, and I quote, "I like to work, and I think what I'm doing is important. If you do something you love, you never work a day in your life. I feel that way with these bees." Well, we too can find purpose in our work when viewed as service to God. Ordinary responsibilities take on deeper meaning when offered to the Lord. Enjoying work often begins with appreciating it as a gift, an opportunity to serve others, and a way to glorify God through diligence, excellence, and faithfulness. For 5 decades, God has touched countless lives through Crown's outreach. Join the celebration with a gift of gratitude. Just go to crown.org/radio and give a gift of $50 or more to spread the multiplication of faithful stewards.
2: Been a great week here on the Public Square with Dave Zanotti. It's Friday, and Dave, we need to wrap it up with some ideas for parents to encourage kids to read, huh? All of us to read.
3: Yes, encouraging everyone to read. One thing we found out to be across our panel, universal, is that people have figured out bribery is effective. And the idea of paying kids to read, and it doesn't matter whether you're a parent, whether you're an aunt or an uncle or a concerned neighbor, or whether they're your kids or your grandkids, try paying them to read. Paying them to read a book, paying them to read a chapter of the scriptures and talking with you about it. Why not? So pay works. Paid programs work. Reward programs work. The old Pizza Hut thing worked. The candy stores, they give away free candy. It works. Motivation works. And once kids start to fall in love with their own imagination, then you've got some divine power working with you as well.
4: Used to be a quarter for me. I think it's probably gone up a little bit since, huh?
3: Yeah, I got to tell you, nobody pay in my house that didn't go. But anyhow,
4: right.
3: So that's one thing is you can pay them. Another thing is you can challenge them. All right, challenging kids to read is as a reward system, but also as a thought system, and challenging kids in regards to AI, asking them, how do you know that AI is telling you straight and telling you the truth, and showing them examples of how AI works and how it's a predictive software program. It is not sentient. It can't think for you. And if you let it think for you, you're liable to get burned. And that's a way, too, to show them that they need a defense mechanism against their brain being taken over by a false authority as well. So there's a challenge. There's also a reward. In any case, if you love good stories and you share them, that might be the best idea of all.
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6: This is Financial Issues, where we help you defund darkness and fund the light by investing with biblical integrity. On today's show, folks, should you allow your children to have an allowance, or could that allowance allow entitlement to move in rent-free? we'll discuss. Looking forward to the show today, folks. Seth Udinski, Sam Case in the control room, and your host, Mark Manila. Mark, good morning, brother.
7: Good morning. What a spiffy topic to talk about.
6: Yeah, I got to tell you, I mean, sometimes I impress myself with those intros, Mark. I mean, that was great.
7: You know what's interesting about it is that everyone I speak to about allowances for children has a different idea on them.
6: That's my understanding of it too, Mark, is everybody, and it's one of those topics that you go one way or the other. There's not a lot of middle ground there. So I'll be interested to see what our chat says about
8: it. And no matter what you say, people are going to say, I hate you and you should die. That's right. Have the wrong opinion. Didn't this whole thing start because
7: somebody get Sam some coffee.
8: I'm not saying it. The other people are saying
6: it. Oh. Not saying it.
8: Seth, didn't this whole thing start because you posted a video about
6: this? Yeah, I did. So yeah, let's get right to it, guys. So last week I posted a video on our social media pages just asking this question. Is it wise to give children an allowance, yes or no? I didn't share my opinion, just asked the question. Got a lot of responses for it. I was pleasantly surprised, Sam and Mark, that the responses were quite tame. They were not, you know, people weren't throwing pitchforks.
8: Okay, maybe I visit the wrong website to read the chat. I don't know. Yeah,
6: but there were some interesting questions and comments about it, guys. So why don't we jump right in with this one? This first one came in from a listener on YouTube named Ina Woods. And Ina said, yes, the answer is yes, it is wise to give children an allowance. She said, how does a child understand the value of money and budgeting without having experience with money? Our children had chores to do, were paid according to the ones done. That way, I was not badgering them to do their chores. So it gave them incentive, Mark. She said consequences with a teacher. It was agreed on what we would pay for and what they would pay for, which was adjusted as they got older. And when they got to college, they weren't overwhelmed with paying for expenses because they had learned how to budget on a small scale. Mark, your thoughts?
7: Yeah, I agree with a lot of what she said. I think we need to be careful here because there is something to be said about a child needs to learn to take care of themselves and their things anyway. But, you know, you shouldn't pay them to do the basics like, you know, take a bath, wear clean clothes, make up your bed. There should be some chores that they need to learn to do because they need to learn to grow up. You know, they need to learn how to be a grown-up. But there's other chores you could pay them above and beyond the basics of learning how to be an adult. You could pay them to do. And in such, as such, you're giving them the opportunity to learn how to handle money, and you're giving you an opportunity to mentor them into that. I mean, allowance can teach a child a whole lot about giving, saving, spending, delayed gratification, budgeting, personal responsibility. I remember my son, he wanted to get a little doll. He was a little guy, but he also had, what was it he wanted? I forget exactly what he wanted, but he had one of the Sesame Street dolls that he really liked, a Bert or Ernie doll. And
6: back before they were all communists, Mark.
7: Yeah, exactly.
8: Well, they were still publicly funded, so
6: they were
8: communist-like.
7: Oh, I remember what it was. Yeah, and so we were there at the store, and he wanted this other thing, and I wanted to give him a learning moment on it. I said, well, you know, that costs money. And he says, but I don't have money. I said, well, maybe you could trade Bert for that. And he looked at me and he said, okay. And so we went up to the counter, and I'd already talked to the lady at the counter at the checkout, and he put the little toy he wanted. And then he said, he put his Bert doll up there. And she said, okay, very good. That's a good trade. And he learned right away that sometimes there's sacrifice for things, you know. And I don't know. I think it was a good lesson. Obviously, we still kept the Bert doll and paid for it out of pocket. But he learned a lesson. And I think that's really good. If we don't ever give our children a moment or if we don't have mentoring times with our children, how will they ever learn to handle money in a way that honors God? So by starting allowance, very small, maybe, you know, well, okay, you do all the basics, you have to do that, or there's consequences because you need to learn to grow up, you know. But then there's also, you want to earn a little money, well, here's some chores that you could do above and beyond that that will pay you to do. And then you can utilize that money any way you want, but we're going to help you understand how God would want us to do it. So you sit down and you talk about, okay, here's your $10. $1 should come out of that for you to give on Sundays to the Lord to show God that you trust him, with it, that it's, you realize it's all his and you trust him. So you're given back to make sure you don't become a materialist, you know?
9: Yeah.
7: And then you, maybe a portion of that could go to savings so you can buy that new bike or whatever you want in the future. And the rest you could spend as you want. You're teaching delayed gratification. You're teaching budgeting. You're teaching giving. You're teaching personal responsibility is what it comes down to. It's an opportunity to help ingrain that in them before they get too old and it becomes hard for them, especially the delayed gratification part. I think that's really important.
9: You know, Mark, you had brought up, and I can't remember if you had said this or even if this was in the question too, but kind of the question of which chores would be good for the allowance? Because if it's just like, oh, you got up this morning and you brushed your teeth. Good job. I'm giving
8: you an allowance. Here's
9: $5. Well, that's expected, right? But if it's something
7: it's
9: that's
7: beyond expected.
9: Right. It's something that's beyond. Yeah. So what would be a good type?

0: people. So that was nice too. So it taught me a little bit about entrepreneurship by doing that. Or, you know, one-time off type projects, like maybe you're organizing the garage, pay them to help organize the garage. Or, you know, cleaning the basement. You know, maybe there's something, you know, we need to put up some shelving. Once I get that shelving up, I'd like you to organize the shelving, that kind of things. One-off items like that, or washing the car. You know, yes, I said washing. That's what I said, Seth. Washing the car.
1: Washing the car. Kevin washed the car. Yeah.
0: So, you know, washing the car or doing things that aren't normal everyday type of things. Yeah. How about even paying them to do some work for some other people to help out the elderly couple across the street? Yes, it'd be nice if you do that without being paid, but you know, sometimes people come along who have money and will pay people to help people who can't help themselves. You learn about that. You learn about all sorts of things. So it would be not the everyday items you need just to be a grown up, but beyond that, you know, the occasional things, trimming the bushes, that kind of thing.
1: Yeah. Absolutely. Makes a lot of sense, Mark. Boy, folks, we'd love to hear your thoughts. There are plenty of thoughts already in our chat right now, Mark, but I really do want to open it up to you folks. You know, now's the time to give us a call. There's no guests on today's show, so we've got plenty of time to talk to you. Chime in on this question. I want to hear from you. We want to hear from you. Is giving an allowance to kids for chores a good idea or a bad idea or somewhere in between? We'd love to hear from you. We'll try to get to those chat comments, but before we get to them, I want to hear from some folks on our phone line, Mark, because I think there's a lot of opinions out there for sure.
0: Yeah, absolutely. And you know, one of the things that seems to be one of the first pushbacks I get when we talk about allowances, whenever I talk about it, is, hey, I provide them food and shelter and clothing. Well, you know, that's enough. That's enough for them. You know, it's like, wait a minute.
1: Mark, I actually had a buddy of mine. I was teaching a Sunday school class on finances at our church this past semester. And one of my dear friends, when I asked this question to the class, that's exactly what he said. He was like, I didn't have an allowance. My allowance was I got to live rent free and eat food rent free and be a contributing member of the household without having to pay for it. You know.
0: I get it. And there's a little bit of truth in there, and it actually sounds kind of funny. You're lucky to have a roof over your head type of thing. But the reality is that's your responsibility as a parent.
1: Yeah.
0: When you brought a child into this world, it's your responsibility to feed, clothe, and protect them. Yes. It's also your responsibility to mentor them into the ways of the Lord. And that's what stewardship is all about. And if you create an allowance and you do it properly, it gives you opportunity to mentor your children so that they're way ahead of the rest of the world when it comes to finances. And that's what it's all about. Once you learn how to honor God with all that he's entrusted to you, even as a 5 or 10-year-old, you learn what it means to be a steward, and you actually have a step up above the rest of the world. It's wonderful. 610-363-1110. You might have an opinion on this.
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1: 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Love to talk to you folks. Guys, it is Winning Wednesday, so let's get to it here, Sam. What have we got here? This is an exciting one.
2: It sure is. Georgia, down in Georgia, a church saw 120 students make decisions for Christ during a gospel outreach event designed for young athletes, for student athletes. It was hosted by a church called First Baptist Church of Hazelhurst, which is very fun to say. Hazelhurst. They hosted the event called Night of Champions in partnership with the ministry called Strength of a Champion, which focuses on reaching middle school and high school sports teams with the gospel. The pastor there, Pastor Philip Worthington, said about 500 students and coaches from four counties attended that event. All told, 120 students made a decision for Christ. They're now following up with each student to make sure that they have a church to go to and also to receive a Bible as well. So very, very good stuff down in Georgia.
3: Absolutely. This is really exciting to see. Getting the gospel out, everybody wonders how we can help maintain our country, how we can help impact the world, help people out of poverty. You know, the first step really is understanding who God is and who owns it all and how much he loves us and how he wants us to utilize those resources, not only to his glory, but to his glory in the way we care for our families and ourselves and raise people up. It's a wonderful thing to see the gospel getting out there.
2: Sure is.
1: Yeah. Awesome stuff. And, you know, Mark, that's part of why we partner with ministries that get the gospel to children, particularly in the public schools. And that's where Crossroads comes in. It's amazing.
3: Absolutely. Crossroads Kids Club. And you know, we're in the middle of a campaign, right? Because we believe in getting the gospel out. That's the foundations of everything. That's why we partner with Crossroads Kids Club. And that's why we want to have them on. But one of the things that a lot of people don't know is, like, how long have they been around? What kind of impact they have? You know, Seth talked at the beginning about going behind the scenes and finding out a little bit more. And we're going to do that today. We're going to do that by talking with Nate Frank, who is actually on the board of Crossroads Kids Club. And he's going to help us see behind the scenes a little bit. Welcome to the show, Nate.
4: Thanks for having me, guys. It's great to be here. Really appreciate the time today.
3: Well, no, we're glad you're with us because we don't get to usually, you know, go behind the scenes as much for a lot of companies. A lot of people like to hear that. How long have you been associated with Crossroads?
4: Well, I've been on the board formally for about 2 years, but my association with the ministry goes back about 30. I got exposed to the ministry during my time at Wheaton College, got a little bit involved taking some basketball players over there to do some basketball camps at some of the earliest kids clubs around the Chicago area. And
3: wow.
4: Saw the impact then and have stayed involved financially and now more formally over the last unbelievably 3 decades.
3: Well, what was it that excited you about Crossroads over other ministries that drew you to them?
4: Well, I think the practicality of meeting kids where they are, meeting a real need, helping kids find a way to fill their time after school. Many of these kids without, you know, necessarily a great place to go in the time that school ended or the time their parents got home from work. This gave them a really constructive way to pass the time on a practical level and on a spiritual level, an incredible chance to learn more about the gospel, more about God's impact in their lives. So it just hit a nerve of something that was very much on the front lines, very much having an impact day to day that got me excited about it and has kept me excited about it.
3: And specifically that impact is the gospel going out to children, right?
4: That's right. That's right. In the schools. So the kids roll out of their class at 3 o'clock or 3:30 right into a very well-organized, well-planned program with volunteers who care a lot about them. They have fun. They snack, they play. And then most importantly, they get a very real gospel message that's tailored to where they're at in their lives as young people.
3: But as you know, we're going through a campaign right now, trying to raise funds to help Crossroads actually open up more and more clubs at public schools. What's the goal for this year?
4: Yeah, we'd like to open 30 clubs around the country this year, which seems like a bit of an audacious goal. I mean, that would be, not quite 30% growth for us, but certainly, 20% growth in terms of the clubs that we have. But, we believe there's a tremendous opportunity. Not only is there the need, this very real need that children have to find, constructive ways to spend their time and obviously the need for them to hear the gospel. But we have a model that is scalable. When we can find church partners that are excited to lean in, when we can find financial partners that are excited about financing this, we can find the schools that are excited about bringing this in because they see the need and they talk about, the impact that this has on the kids and frankly, on their behavior and on their ability to be more engaged and better educated as students. So the model is eminently scalable, and we feel like we've got the right team in place from a Crossroads perspective to drive that kind of growth.
3: That scalability, that really interests me because it's a well-planned situation. I know that you partner with local churches for the school that you want to get into, for the elementary school that you want to get into, and that's important, but you don't charge the churches for being involved, which is another important thing because there's literally hundreds of thousands of organizations out there that want to come alongside churches and charge them a fee to get involved with them to help them to do better. But you don't charge them a fee to get involved with Crossroads. You just help them to get into the school. Is that correct?
4: We help them to get into schools, and their investment is in terms of the time and energy and volunteers to drive the programming week in and week out. But the right church partner sees this as a great ministry to their community and an extension of their children's ministry. And so When you get a church that sees it that way and is excited and gets a volunteer group that's excited about that, we can come alongside, we can provide the support in terms of the regional coordinator who helps them plan, organize, get into the school, and then deliver the program week in and week out. And we can provide the financial wherewithal to do it through generous sponsors who are excited about the vision in the same way that we are.
3: Well, speaking of generous sponsors, now's a good time to bring that up. It costs about $400 per year for the cost of having these per student at a school. And that we're trying to raise the money so that you can actually do the 30 new clubs going on. And if you haven't donated yet, now would be a good time because this is a donation for the gospel. This is a donation for reaching kids while their brain is still more aligned, more innocent than the adult brain, and they can absorb the gospel. They can absorb the wisdom and truth of the Bible at this point. So if somebody would like to donate at this time, I guess, what is that, Seth, Russ? What is it?
1: ReachOurSchools.com, Mark. And I'm excited to say, actually, we're up to 78 kids sponsored of our 125 kids goal. Yeah, so we're making great progress.
3: And the number of kids being sponsored, there's a match for up to, what was the total?
1: Yeah, $25,000.
3: $25,000. Yep. So the first $25,000 that is donated will be matched with another $25,000 from some unknown person who wants to see the gospel get out there. And that's incredible. Tell me, outside of the gospel, I mean, first of all, at my age and a lot of people younger than me, they've seen the pushback against Christianity in the schools. How is it that we're getting Christianity? How is it that we're getting Bible studies into the schools now?
4: Yeah, I think the first time people hear about Crossroads model, they're stunned because they've always been under the impression that a Christian organization cannot operate in the schools. And frankly, across the country, there is the opportunity for a program like this to come in, talk to the school, talk to the principal. And a lot of principals get excited about this because they see the positive impact it has on the kids holistically, the behavior that they display then when they come to class, et cetera. So it's a very open door, and it's one when you come in, you bring the right message, the right partner. The schools not only have the ability to do it, there's no legal restriction against it, but the principals in many cases are very excited about it. And then once they see it and they see the impact it starts to have on these students, they're excited to have it come back and continue to expand and grow year in and year out within the schools. And we do annual galas. We'll have principals from schools that have been touched by Crossroads come and talk about the impact. So the opportunity is very much there. And what's exciting is the donation that somebody gives today will be deployed in a school for a student this fall. So it's not an ethereal out there in the future kind of donation and impact. This goes right from the donor to the front lines to new clubs happening across the country this year.
3: Well, Nate, I'm going to ask you a point blank question, and and I want just your initial reaction to this. Crossroads Kids Club, are we seeing children come to Christ?
4: We are. And again, we on the board, we have the privilege of hearing these testimonies on a regular basis. But it's powerful, not only the impact that's happening today or this fall with kids, but we're seeing now kids who were Crossroads students 20, 30 years ago leading clubs. We just had one Crossroads kid who's now in her 40s join the board. So this isn't a moment in time kind of feel good thing where, oh, a kid makes a decision and they don't really know what it is that they're deciding. This is a life changing kind of ministry that's Absolutely. Leading to life changing decisions where we're seeing the fruit now of these kids now as full grown adults pouring back into the ministry. So it is a really powerful, as you mentioned earlier, it's the right time to start to talk to kids about the gospel. And the results are incredible and really exciting.
3: Well, praise God. And thank you. We've been speaking with Nate Frank, a board member of Crossroads Kids Club. And if you haven't gone out yet to reachourschools.com and donated, please do. It could be $1. It could be $200. It could be $400. Or maybe you could just put in the rest so we meet the goals that we're shooting for by the end of the week here. We'd really appreciate it. Also, if you got to leave, we understand that your channel or however you're listening to us is going away. But if you want to continue on with us, just go out to financialissues.org, click show and hit watch, and you can join us live for another half an hour. So we thank you, Nate, and we thank Crossroads for what they're doing, getting the gospel out to the schools. And we're really looking forward to you giving us a call at 610-363-1110 with any of your questions dealing with anything financial from a biblical perspective.
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1: 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Mark, looks like we got a call coming in the queue from Wesley calling from Idaho.
3: Okay, Wesley, welcome to the show. Glad you joined us this morning. What's on your mind?
12: Well, I have a little comment in reference to, giving grenades to soldiers that have not been properly tested. In World War II, the Mark 14 torpedo was shipped to the fleet without going through a proper testing process. It was tested twice due to its high secrecy, and the submarine captains were finding that their torpedoes were hitting the Japanese warship, but not detonating. They would hear the thud of the torpedo hitting the hull, but there was no detonation. Well, finally, a torpedo was brought back after one of the captains fired 10 torpedoes at a merchant marine ship that was controlled by the Japanese, and all 10 torpedoes hit. They could hear the resonance of the hit, but all of them were dead. Brought it back to Pearl, it went into testing, and they discovered that the firing pin was so weak on it that the firing pin was getting crushed before it would detonate the torpedo.
3: Sick. So sad.
1: It is.
12: And started shipping them out, and guess what? They had far better torpedoes, and they that changed our submarine war in the Pacific during World War II.
3: So, you know, there's an old adage that carpenters use, measure twice, cut once. And the whole idea is do it right up front and you don't have to do it over. And that's what we got to do with our bills. Yeah. Any allocation built into them, the regulations that are necessary for the money to go out, the accounting practices that are necessary to track and define where the money went to and how it was distributed. All the checks and balances any business and anybody with a brain would put into a bill when you're sending money out, instead of just saying send X amount of dollars to each state for this benefit. I mean, that's ridiculous. It goes to the state and there's no tracking. Come on. Or it goes to an NGO and there's no tracking. That's so ridiculous. Or it goes out and you don't even have to list. Do you remember that DOGE found Department of Government Efficiency found that hundreds of billions of dollars went out and there wasn't even who it was paid to on the ledger?
1: It just went out.
3: How ridiculous is that?
1: It's crazy.
3: You know, Wesley, I appreciate that. You're absolutely right. You know, things need to be tested. Things need also to be prepared properly up front. Our Congress, I don't want to say they're lazy, but I think they're lazy. I think they spend more time getting reelected than they do looking out for the person, the people that elected them. It's just a shame. And I know everybody says, well, if I don't get reelected, then some weasel might get in here besides me. Well, you're already across the line to weasel if you're spending more time getting elected than you are guiding our country and doing the right things. This is called citizen stewardship. A lot of people say, Mark, why are you talking about politics? You know what? Everything that's done in Congress affects our stock market. Everything that's done in Congress affects our pocketbook. Everything does. Because they have been so fraudulent, because they have been so focused on themselves, because they've been so wrong in everything they're doing and the way they look at things, we end up giving up much of our life to support their lives in the manner that they want to live, which is generally 2, 10, 20 times better than the average American lives. Wesley, I really appreciate that illustration. Thank you, brother. God bless you.
13: Wesley. God bless you, brother. Mark, it is true. And I am grateful, by the way, you know, as we talk about this, we also remember that God's hand of grace is on us as a nation. I mean, it really is. You know, we were able to still win World War II despite some errors that we made.
3: Exactly.
13: And throughout our history, we can say the same thing, that as a nation, we have not been perfect, far from it.
3: And we can overcome this the worst threat that has approached us in the history of our nation, and that's our debt. Because once our debt gets to the point we can no longer handle it, what do we have? $1 trillion in interest a year?
13: It's an outrageous
3: amount of interest we're paying. When we can no longer service our debt, our dollar will be destroyed as the currency of exchange around the world for trade. When that happens, our dollar will be destroyed in the United States as well. We could see recessions. We could see depressions. We could see 10, 20 years of trying to recover from that. That's a generation worth of recovery that it will be unnecessary if we recover. We can beat this just by getting rid of the fraud and waste. We can beat this. Thank you, God, for putting an administration in there who's doing everything they can, not only to shine the light, but drain as much of it as they can.
13: Mm. Amen, Mark. 610-363-1110. Guys, a similar topic here. We saw the Federal Reserve, Sam, yesterday. Keeping rates steady. Give us the deets, Sam. This was Kevin Warsh's first go at it, wasn't it?
14: Actually, his second.
13: Second go.
14: Second go.
13: Yeah.
14: But still
13: That's
14: relatively
13: right.
14: new. So yep. held those rates steady on Wednesday, although three members voted to raise rates by a quarter of a percentage point. Fed Chair Kevin Warsh outlined four key issues behind that decision to leave rates the same. And here is the clip of him talking about that.
15: We talked a lot about the implications of the past 5 years of high inflation on the current policy conjuncture. My colleagues and I considered the economic shocks of recent years, strained supply chains arising from the pandemic, military conflicts, energy supply disruptions, substantial increases in tariff rates, and yes, the surge in AI-related investment. We took up the related question of price increases arising from shocks. Finally, we discuss monetary policy tools and strategies for achieving stable prices. If, as the Fed has long held, interest rate policy should be its primary monetary policy instrument, how much accommodation are we getting from the balance sheet?
14: Now, a reporter accused basically Warsh of calling a pause on making a decision because they didn't do anything. His response was, I wouldn't characterize what we did as anything like a pause. I would characterize what we did as a review of the big hard questions and a view of what our homework is on to resolve those questions in the period ahead. So, Mark, first question for you. Do you think the Fed is asking the right questions right now?
3: Oh, absolutely. And not only that, but I think they made the right decision. The Fed made a correct decision. They realized that there's different types of inflation. I talk about synthetic or an organic inflation. Organic inflation is what happens when the goods and services cannot keep up with the demand. That's organic. Synthetic is the Federal Reserve increasing rates, the Federal Reserve causing interest rates to go up and causing people to not, our businesses not to be able to borrow to retool so they can meet the demand. That he's looking at the, they're looking at all these things there. He said very clearly what they're looking at. He said very clearly, we're not looking at the future. We're looking at what's happening right now and making decision based on facts, not on projections or hopes or dreams. I was very impressed with it. Higher rates can't solve every kind of inflation. They only solve the synthetic inflation. And I think that's wonderful that he spelled that out for everybody. I think it's wonderful that he said, you know, you're not going to stop fuel or gas and oil inflation caused by geopolitical wars like Iran by raising interest rates in America and destroying industry for a while. That won't work. I agree with him. Very intelligent. They're starting to put the dots together for the first time. Not the plot dots, but the fact dots. And that's very, very good. I love it. He's asking the right questions. Whether inflation mistakes in the past 5 years are still influencing today's economy. He looked back on the Biden administration without dissing them and talking about the inflation that was created by printing too much money during the pandemic. I'm very glad he avoided guidance, because the guidance that the Federal Reserve has been giving over the years since they started it, which wasn't too long ago, doing that has been terrible. And it just caused the markets to be more volatile, and it just caused people to sweat a little bit more. I'm impressed. That's the bottom line.
14: Well, CNBC's not impressed. They said Fed Chairman Warsh's credibility is now in question after leaving those interest rates unchanged. So,
3: they didn't challenge his credibility before he even got into the office.
14: And they're trying to say the fact that there were three votes to raise interest rates is kind of like a coup at the Federal Reserve. When he said, I want that.
3: Who's saying that?
14: This is CNBC.
3: Yeah, well, CNBC probably is led by people who love to have a lot of yes men around them and not have to have any debate and challenges. I think a sign of intelligence is being able to listen to all different perspectives, pull it together, and make the correct decision from the information that you're given from those areas that you don't see right now. It's a sign of intelligence. What CNBC just showed is a sign of non-intelligence, and they go on to do that all the time because, hey, they hate America. 610-363-1110. 610-363-1110.

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1: People are talking a lot about healthcare these days. There are so many changes, so many questions. As Christians, where can we turn for answers? At Samaritan Ministries, we believe the answer is in Jesus Christ, working in the lives of his people, demonstrating Christian community by sharing each other's medical needs, scripturally, faithfully. Here's just part of Brett's story in his own words.
2: 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This idea that Samaritan has adopted from the book of Acts should permeate all parts of our lives, not just health sharing. It has a profound impact on people like me and my wife.
1: Brett is just one of more than 150,000 members who are sharing over $13 million in medical needs each month. 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
4: 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Speaking of health, actually, guys, I think word is telling me that we're going to be getting Twyla Braze on the program on Monday. Looking forward to that. Making a little bit of sense of the, what would you call it, just the Anthony Fauci nonsense, the goofiness, the craziness.
5: Know, that's a happy thought to have her on. You know what a sad thought is? We only have like 9 minutes left to the show. But another happy thought is that we have overtime.
6: I was going to slap you upside the head, Mark. What are you talking about? We have 40 minutes left in the show.
4: Folks,
6: with overtime.
4: Just make sure that you get to financialissues.org/watch. 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
6: Join the live chat
4: as well. financialissues.org/watch. Guys, I'm going to miss you guys next week. I'm going on vacation, so I just wanted to make sure that I got that in there as well. I know you guys will keep the show running well, but I'm going to miss you guys next
6: week.
4: That is
6: unacceptable. Only I can go on vacation.
4: That's right. Only Sam's allowed to. And Mark, heaven forbid, never, right? I'm joking, obviously. So, Gene.
5: I just take the camera with me and I'll broadcast from wherever
6: I would think with Mark, he enjoys the show so much that every day is a vacation
5: for
6: Mark.
5: It is. Absolutely.
4: That's exactly right.
5: Being on the show is such a blessing.
4: It's awesome.
5: It really is, actually.
4: Yeah, I know. We're speaking tongue-in-cheek about the vacation thing, but that is a genuine blessing, Mark. It's an interesting thing. I always feel a bittersweet feeling when I go on vacation, leaving, because I just love this place. I love getting to work with you guys. So, obviously, I'm looking forward to it. But anyway, back to the questions, Mark. Gene from Louisiana is asking, question for Mark. With slower growth in the U.S. economy, sticky inflation, what would be the best investment type/mix for our portfolios?
5: I'm confused, Seth. What slower growth and what sticky inflation?
6: I'm assuming this is a hypothetical.
5: I mean, you must be watching MSNBC right. or something. I don't know what's going on. Look at the real numbers. This economy is strong. It's resilient. We're seeing GDP growth every quarter, not negative like we saw so many times in the prior administration. As far as inflation, we're still around what average it has been for the last 10 years. And I know that the prior administration's federal chair really wanted to say that it's sticky inflation, but the reality is it's coming down. We're not only seeing inflation coming down, but we're seeing some deflation. I'm going to say this one more time. Look at these numbers that has been going on here. Let me share this first. Looking at GDP growth for every month since the beginning of how many quarters here? Real growth year over year. There's only one month that has been negative it's only been 2 months that it's been negative. How is that a negative economy? We have a strong economy, a resilient economy. And as such, we invest not because of what the economy is doing, but because the economy and the market aren't the same thing. Yes, the economy can affect the market and the market can affect the economy, but they're not the same thing. I've seen markets skyrocket during terrible economic times, and I've seen an economy grow strong and the stock market not do so well. So they're not the same thing. We got to separate those, realize they are influences, but they're not the same thing. Well, so where would you be in your portfolio? Well, where we were last year and so many years, except for those times where we see absolute evidence of a downturn in the market that looks like we may be entering a bear market or a serious pullback. And then all we're doing is preparing to get back in the market. So what I'm saying is we stay with financial steel. We stay with understanding once we do the BRI, we go into looking at the strength of the business. Do they have the financial issue still? Is their balance sheet and income statement strong? Do they have assets over that are well above their debt and their liabilities? Do they have that financial issue still? Then do they have the potential as well? That's the valuation. Are we looking at it's valued at this? That's, you know, way too high for what it's earning right now. But if we look at the orders that are already in the chute and the projections for the other orders, does this valuation make sense? And if it does, that's something to invest in. So we don't abandon the foundations of how we invest because the economy blinks or moves one direction or another in a month or a year or a quarter, because those aren't trends. What the media is trying to do is distill unsatisfaction in everybody to make everybody question this administration, because they are shining the light on the swamp. They're revealing that ugliness that is in this world right now, trying to destroy our nation. But our economy is solid at this point, even with the war, even with hundreds of thousands of left-wing lawyers filing useless cases to slow down the progress that this administration is making. It's just amazing to think about. Can you imagine where this economy would be if we could stop that? If we had people who love this nation enough not to file worthless suits just to clog up the systems and to stop from progress happening. So I guess my answer to you is, I don't see it the way you see it. I see numbers that are encouraging to me, and we should continue to invest like a steward, not like a gambler, not like a day trader, but we invest for the long term, looking for financial issues, steel and potential, and we invest until we're proven wrong, where the steel breaks down or the potential breaks down.
7: Mm. Mark, here's a good question from Justin in Texas. He's saying, if a bear market does come, would it be better to be in income stocks?
5: Interesting question. Absolutely. Interesting question. 2008, what we saw was, you know, you talk about, it'd be better to be in income stocks because they don't have the same volatility that that ownership does instead of stocks. You know, it'd be better to be in preferreds and stuff like that. Yeah, it's kind of true. They don't move as much. Preferreds don't. But the last two major pullbacks or crashes or bear markets that happened, the initial pullback on those or crashes that happened in those, everything went down. Some things not as much, but yeah, like preferreds or bonds, you're right, or fixed income. So yeah, you could be in a more defensive posture. I am not predicting a crash. I'm not predicting a major pullback. All I'm saying is that with valuation so high, we have to be awake, aware, conscious of what's going on in the market for two reasons. One, so we don't get caught with being over invested in certain stocks that are overvalued and bloated and taken up the majority of our portfolio. That's why we diversify. And second, so that we have the cash ready to buy into these great stocks that do have financial steel, but are pulled back with the tide going out of a major pullback. But I would not move in fear to a defensive position if you're not feeling like really we should be in that position. Remember, a lot of people said this was going to be a terrible year for the stock market. Don't know if you guys remember that. And we saw two mild pullbacks because of that. And because people were taking profits and hopefully doing what we said. So I don't think it's a big deal. I think that, if you could time the market, you knew when the markets were going to pull down 10, 25%, being in bonds or being in preferreds would make more sense. Being in the money market would make even more sense. But I don't believe you can time that market. I believe what happens is you get out fairly quickly after it's already started and you've lost a lot. And I don't know anybody who consistently is able to time the market that precisely. I believe in paying attention to all the indicators? Absolutely. And if you can't sleep at night because of where the markets are, then maybe you should be leaning more to a more defensive portfolio. Maybe that's God telling you something for your life and for your situation. You need to be in a more defensive portfolio. But don't do it out of fear. Do it out of logic. Do it out of wisdom, godly wisdom. And with that said, let's go to Laverne.
7: Mark, why don't we do this? We're coming to the end of the main show here, to squeeze Laverne. Why don't we hold you over, Laverne, and we'll get you first thing in overtime, brother.
5: That's a great
6: idea.
5: That's
6: the magic of overtime. Absolutely.
7: That's right. We're not ending. Absolutely. Not going away.
5: We're not. We are not going away. Remember, this is overtime. And remember what overtime is all about. It's about answering your questions. And we have a couple more spaces in the phone queue, along with Laverne, that you could call and get in so that we can just answer your questions live. We prioritize them. First, the calls, second, the emails, and then third, the chat. Now, chat, don't get upset with me. We just have to do it that way because the people who emailed have been listening all week to see if we get to their email. So that's fair. Hopefully you all agree with me on that. I know there's going to be a witty response.
6: They probably agree begrudgingly.
5: Yeah, I know there's going to be a funny chat on that in just a second here, but that's the way it is. And, you know, I really want everybody to take a moment. I know we got to go away for a moment here, but one of the themes of the show seems to be don't buy the news, look up the numbers. The data points say something different than the way the news is framing them. They're framing them to keep you uncomfortable, uneasy, so that you look for an alternative to the truth. And it's always been that way, and it's always going to be that way. Be awake, be conscious, be real, and continue to love the Lord by investing with biblical integrity. We're going to go away for about 30 seconds to a minute, and we'll be right back. God bless you all for being with us this Friday. Look forward to seeing you in overtime.
8: If we ever forget that we're one nation under God, then we will be a nation gone under.
9: 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This has been an FISM production.

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2: I'm Steve O'Dell with Mission Network News. Hope fades for survivors in southern Japan as earthquake rescue efforts shift to recovery. The death toll from Tuesday's twin tremors rose to 34 at airtime and continues to climb. Sweltering summer heat and aftershocks threaten responders and quake survivors. Joe Handley says pastors in A3's Disaster Relief Network tend to spiritual needs. Some survivors told A3 that this week's earthquake made them relive a nightmare.
3: It comes 10 years after a terrible quake that hit the Kyushu island as well. That was devastating. Over 50 people that died, and the destruction that happened was huge. Reports are from people who lived through that one saying things like, I thought I was going to die. It was worse than the 2016 quake.
2: Next, the church is multiplying around the world, but Bible access remains a huge bottleneck. One in five people are still waiting for a Bible in their own language, per Wycliffe Translators. Dane says that Ministry Unfolding Word empowers indigenous believers to be part of the translation process.
4: We have a deep conviction that Bible translation really belongs to the church. It should be located in the church.
2: Church-centric Bible translation spiritually develops local believers and increases their investment in the end product. Dane shares stories of Bible translators inviting members of the community to help, who then hear the gospel for the first time.
4: And it's like, this is the God I've been looking for my whole life. It's not Buddhism. It's not animism. It's not Islam. This is the God I've been looking for, and they come to Christ.
2: Pray for the work of Bible translators around the world. Thanks for listening to Mission Network News, a service of One Way Ministries. 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
5: History was made on today's date. Stay tuned for an American Minute with Bill Federer.
6: Ulysses S. Grant was commissioned this day, July 25th, 1866, as General of the Army, being the first officer to hold that rank. His courageous victories during the Civil War catapulted him into national prominence, and in 1868, he was elected America's 18th president. To the editor of the Sunday School Times in Philadelphia, President Ulysses S. Grant wrote, "Your favor of asking a message from me to the youth of the United States is this morning received. My advice to Sunday School schools, no matter what their denomination, is hold fast to the Bible as the sheet anchor of your liberties."
5: This has been an American Minute with Bill Federer. 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
9: This is Bob Boyd.
11: And Jerry Boyd.
9: This is Issues in Education. Most people are taught that a worldwide flood covering the whole world was just a myth, that saving all the species of animals on Earth in Noah's Ark was just a fable.
11: But there is scientific evidence for the flood. One is the Grand Canyon.
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11: Dr. Sherman, how did the Great Flood of Noah's Day create the magnificent Grand Canyon?
10: After the flood, the North American continent was pretty much inundated with residual Genesis flood water. And so we believe that Grand Canyon was formed very rapidly, sculpted out of the area there in northern Arizona in a very short period of time, not too long ago. Nobody saw Grand Canyon form, but there is a very viable scientific explanation that just happens not to agree with the evolutionary interpretation of these alleged millions of years of Colorado River carving out Grand Canyon.
11: Originally, God did not make the Grand Canyon the way we see it today. It's a result of God's judgment and yet also his mercy. But what do you think it looked like before the flood? Was it just one big mountain or what?
10: Well, the Genesis flood lasted for approximately a year. During that year, there was incredible tectonic and hydraulic activity. In other words, earthquakes, water coming up from the waters below, as Scripture teaches. Through all of this, you find great amounts of sediments. These sediments were laid down in the space of the year-long flood. The flood waters receded with a lot of dammed up residual flood water in massive post-flood lakes. For some reason, this dam failed and water came racing out in a great deluge, carving out Grand Canyon in an extremely short period of time.
9: How would you say the evolutionists understand the creation of the Grand Canyon, and how is that different from the evidence that you found in the canyon?
10: The evolutionist will say this canyon was formed by Colorado River over millions and millions of years, grain by grain of sediment being carved out by the Colorado River, and we have Grand Canyon today. The creationist looks at Grand Canyon and says, God judged this planet with a worldwide flood, and so with these vertical walls at Grand Canyon, they must have been carved out very rapidly. You don't get vertical walls, these sheer cliffs that you see at Grand Canyon, through the slow, gradual, erosional process of Colorado River. If you want to see a slow, gradual process, look at the Mississippi River Valley. Those are very, very worn off and shallow portions of the shoreline. Not so with Grand Canyon. But let me just say, Paul Reeser, writing in Associated Press, gave a story about a great Grand Canyon being found not here on Earth, but on Mars. And what was their conclusion? It was formed rapidly in a very short period of time.
11: Tell us a little bit about the fossil record. How does that prove creation as opposed to evolution?
10: If somebody says to me, Frank, what's your best evidence for creation? I would answer as a scientist, the fossil record is some of the best evidence for creation. Because the first time, for example, you find bats in the fossil record, they're 100% bats. First time you find birds, they're 100% birds. Dinosaurs have always been dinosaurs. So the missing links are still missing.
11: Sure, we don't see transitional forms. And do not these birds or rabbits or whatever fossilize as well? What does that mean?
10: A dinosaur or a person, floodwaters are going to tear them apart. When we find bones of bunny rabbits or dinosaurs, they're usually torn up and it takes an expert to determine what it belonged to.
11: Oh, now, that makes sense.
9: Listen to this. The most sobering words in all human history are these from Genesis chapter 6. The Lord said, I will destroy man whom I have created from the face of the earth. God was grieved that he'd even made man, and his heart was filled with pain and grief about what he was going to do. But with those words came these words. But Noah found grace. He found favor in the eyes of the Lord.
11: What made God so grieved that he had ever even made man? What was there about Noah that God wanted to save and to protect?
9: Our guest is Tom Dooley, author of The True Story of Noah's Ark.
11: Tom Dooley, I like your word true in there. That is so significant because you want people to know it's the true history and not a fable.
12: Absolutely. It's really important that we know the true story of Noah's Ark because it is a magnificent, wonderful story of how God judges, but not only how God judges, but how he redeems. And the story of Noah's Ark is then relegated to really nothing more than the children's Sunday school class. We sort of gloss over the fact that God did destroy the entire world with a flood because of the unbridled evil, wickedness. As a matter of fact, the Bible says, because of the wickedness, violence, evil, and corruption in the hearts of all mankind. In other words, these people never had one good thought, and they had lost their ability to even make a choice for good.
11: And it's unfathomable that only 8 people were deemed worthy to survive the flood.
12: We don't know, actually, if 7 of those folks were actually deemed worthy. We only know, the Bible only talks about one guy, and that's Noah. And it was Noah alone who was found righteous. And because of Noah's righteousness, God redeemed him and his whole household. And therein lies a tremendous hope. The Lord is not going to allow us to continue to destroy ourselves and our culture because he loves America. Now, we may have to go through some very, very difficult places to get our country back on track and actually become one nation under God. As a matter of fact, our prayer around here, Bob Jerry, for years has been, Lord, do whatever you need to do to make us one nation under God. Mm. And that's a very stout prayer because we're way off course.
11: We are way off course.
12: The Bible says, as in the days of Noah, so shall it be in the days of the coming of the Son of Man. Let me ask you a question. How close do you think we might be today to how it was in Noah's day? And of course, the universal answer is we're there. We're there. But for God and for the remnant of God's people, I believe God stays his hand. But I think we cannot continue to go down the path of complete hedonism, self-indulgence, trying to get God on our agenda instead of us getting on his agenda.
11: We also have this remnant, people that love the Lord, so there's more than just one, more than Noah today.
12: Hallelujah.
11: Yeah.
13: Let's get a little bit into the ark here. How long did it take to build?
12: Somewhere between 105 and 120 years that it took Noah and his sons and whatever helpers they had to actually build the ark. It's about 450 feet long and about 45 feet high.
13: Wow, that's huge.
11: And it looks almost like a little harmonica box.
13: Not a boat.
12: Right, it's not a boat, and that's a major misconception. And unfortunately, the church has really aided in this deception, unwittingly, of course. But we always think of Noah and all the little pictures you see in Sunday school classes always portray the ark as a boat. But the Hebrew word for ark does not mean boat. It means quite literally box. So when God told Noah to build an ark, he said, I want you to build me a great big box. And here are the dimensions. But it's a box, not a boat.
13: Well, it's 6 times longer than it is wide. And modern ocean-going vessels today, like aircraft carriers and huge oil tankers, are still built with this same ratio. And that's because God gave mankind the idea of what would be the ideal shape to float.
12: God is a perfect, not only a good designer, but he is a perfect designer, a systems guy, a logistics expert with NASA. Monty and some of his buddies got together, and these are all logistics guys. They came up with a logistics study on Noah's Ark, and they found that it was a perfectly designed vehicle for what God intended, and that was simply to provide a place of safety and provision for the people and animals on board for a period of 1 year. And that's all it was designed to do. It was designed to stay afloat and stay dry there on the inside for 1 year. It was perfectly designed by God to do that. So he's not only a good designer, but he is a perfect designer.
11: And one thing I thought was fascinating is that you described this

0: Now,
1: were all the animals that are on the earth today at one point, or were one of their descendants on the ark?
2: Well, of course, that's what we believe. We believe that the species that were on the ark is representative of every creature that breathes air on the planet today that can find their ancestry on the ark. As a matter of fact, if their forefathers and foremothers, if we use that term, were not on the ark, they don't exist. There was about 45,000 sheep-sized animals on the ark. It was just an amazing conglomeration, and God brought all those animals from all parts of the world, and they all converged on the scene where the ark was being built. It was God who orchestrated that entire march. Of course, you know, all those animals had to march two by two and get on board that ark, and they did it willingly. Of course, they were under the lordship of God to have that done.
0: In fact, your book really brought that alive. It was just such an incredible miracle, like you said, that God just caused all these animals all of a sudden. And can you imagine that day? All of a sudden, here comes these animals two by two by two. I mean, they would just have gone for miles. You would have just seen all these animals coming. It just gives me chills. But I saw this little basket with pussycats in there, two little cats. And we have two cats, so I thought that was funny.
2: Oh, yeah. Well, the cats were definitely there. It's over the big cats.
0: Yeah.
1: Now, did that water canopy, where the earth really had like a canopy protecting it from the ultraviolet rays of the sun, do you think that helped keep man alive that long?
2: Before the flood, it was a totally different place. We tend to think of the world being the same as it always has been. But when God first created the world, it was absolutely perfect. All the animals and man, they were all vegetarians. The animals had not yet learned to even fear man. That wouldn't come till later. But when the world was new, God made it perfect. Even the lifespan, of course, a very important part of the story there in the Bible, is that before the flood, the average age of men and women was about 912 years. After the flood, within eight generations, we had fallen down to an average of about 70 years.
0: Boy, what a drastic change.
2: Yeah, the judgment of God is a serious, serious thing. But the common wisdom amongst the scientists, the creation scientists, is that the one thing that ages man the most is the direct sunlight. And of course, when God first created the world, he created it with the firmament, the canopy that enclosed the earth. So there was no direct sunlight. Plus, the atmospheric pressure back then was almost double then what it is now. And so man lived in paradise. The whole earth was this temperate, wonderful paradise. There were no pests. The earth did not have things like termites and biting ants or insects that did any kind of biting. There weren't snakes that had poisonous fangs. None of that. This planet, the way God made it in the beginning, was absolutely perfect and beautiful. And we were designed to live about 1,000 years.
1: So where did all these snakes, scorpions, biting insects, mosquitoes come from?
2: That's the fall, brother. God told Adam and Eve, when you eat this fruit, you shall surely die. Well, they didn't die that day. They ate of the tree of the knowledge of good and evil, and as a result, death entered the world, and the process of death began.
0: Well, that's right, because initially, Adam and Eve were to live forever, forever.
2: Yes.
0: But then they, you know, ate the fruit. God shortened man's life. It wasn't just because the canopy was removed or we started eating meat, but wasn't it something God did?
2: You're right. The people had become so corrupted that God said that he was sorry that he even made man. He grieved in his heart over it.
0: Oh, if these people lived so long, they were probably very intelligent, because you figure Adam and Eve were very intelligent because God created them. They were perfect. So it just makes you wonder, what was this like before the flood? I mean, were they pretty advanced? Could they have been to where we are now?
2: We tend to think that we're the most sophisticated people that ever that ever came along. But the fact is, these people were made in the image of God when God first created the world, and the human gene pool was still pretty pure, even though there was the fall. Sin had entered the world, but human gene pool still produced people that lived an average of 912 years. Think about this. These people were near perfect. They enjoyed long life, and they enjoyed a quality of life that was very, very high. No sickness. They had no sickness. They had no debilitating mental handicaps. Think of the number of children that you could produce over a 1,000-year lifespan. Oh, maybe you don't want to think about
0: no.
2: that.
0: I don't think that.
2: Wow. But also think about what you could learn and accomplish if you lived to be 1,000 years old in perfect health and had all your mental faculties direct from the fresh gene pool of God.
1: But that's why it was so shocking when these billions of people who were on the earth who really didn't know much about death, they were drowned, and then after they drowned, they were flushed

0: straight to hell.
1: It was not a pretty sight, of course, when you talk about the entire planet being drowned, but they were given every opportunity. Noah was there, and the Bible tells us in 2 Peter that he was a preacher of righteousness.
0: How many people were on the earth before the flood?
1: About 3 to 4 billion people on the planet at the time of the flood.
0: Just think about that. How many people are on the earth today?
1: A little over 7 billion people.
2: Wow, so it's almost like today.
1: And there are many scientists that believe that the population of the earth at the time of the flood could have been as high as 7 billion people.
0: 7 billion people, and all the animals that weren't on the ark would drown. I mean, this is an incredible thing when you think about it. I guess the message is not to go along with the crowd, even if everybody else is involved in unbelief and disobedience. It's better to please God than the whole world. But just think of all these people who not only heard Noah preaching about the coming flood, but they saw all these animals coming supernaturally onto the ark.
1: And of course, you're right. That must have been an incredibly impressive sight for anyone. But when you're so corrupted and out of your heart is issuing nothing but malice and evil and wickedness, you're just not going to connect the dots.
0: Think of the faith that Noah and his family had to have. First, faith that a flood was coming because it had never rained before the flood. Second, that their massive wooden ark would float and not sink or turn upside down. And also that they'd be able to sustain these animals for that year.
1: Noah was this man of simple yet profound faith. He alone was found to be righteous in his time. And so you had a man here who simply believed God, and he walked in obedience. God told him what to do, and he did it. He had a personal relationship with God. They talked on a regular basis. He just did what God told him to do. He didn't care how he looked to the world. That was inconsequential to Noah. What he cared about was the audience of one, his God.
0: Amen. That's a good message for us.
2: Mm-hmm. That's beautiful.
0: The true story of Noah's Ark. Then it happened, a deep rumbling sound. It wasn't just the rain. The fountains of the great subterranean waters burst open, erupting with such a tremendous force that water and debris shot high into the sky. It must have been incredible that judgment looked like.
1: Yeah, we can only imagine, Bob, what that day was like when the fountains of the deep burst open. A lot of these creation scientists believe that the waters were kept underneath the surface. There really weren't any oceans like we have today. Just basically one big solid landmass all over the world, and that's how all the animals could get from all over the world to the ark. There were rivulets and rivers and lakes and things like that, but for the most part, it was just this one gigantic landmass, and the water, all that was gathered under the earth. And of course, the Bible tells us that the way the earth got watered, of course, there was no rain, was that a mist came up from the ground each day and watered the whole planet. And so those oceans and all that water was under there, and when the earthquakes began, all that water, along with the pressure behind it, was released.
0: Yeah, but then some people say, where did all that water go after the flood?
1: Well, we call that the Pacific Ocean and the Atlantic Ocean. The land masses just got shifted, and we got the mountains that we have. The Lord totally reshaped the earth.
2: Initially, it was one huge landmass. Can you imagine that? I mean, there were no oceans.
1: When you read the book of Genesis, ask the Lord to give you a real holy imagination. It begins to open up some pictures in your mind about the possibilities. You know, I read for years about the firmament, and I never knew what that was. Even when I would hear somebody talk about the canopy that covered the earth, I still didn't connect the dots that that was the firmament that was out there.
0: After the ark landed and settled on dry ground, it sat there for another 9 months as the water continued to recede. Just think what these people were thinking. 9 months. They're just sitting there on dry ground wondering, what is it going to be like?
1: God wasn't speaking to any other family members. God was speaking only to Noah. The other members of the family had to trust that God was speaking to Noah, and he was telling them, we're going to do this. So can you imagine the faith it took on the part of the other family members? And then when it actually happened, they realized what they felt all along, that their father was this righteous, godly man. And now he's vindicated. Now he's justified. Yes, he's hearing directly from God.
0: The rain stopped, the sun came out, and a new day on earth began. The old world and all the people were gone forever. A new world that God had created. It was unbelievable to step off that ark the first day because I think there were no plants. There were no trees. They had to grow again from seed. When they first landed and they looked out, it was like looking at the bottom of the ocean.
1: Noah was probably the first man to ever see the sun.
2: Oh, yeah.
1: Because if the canopy was there, if the firmament was there, and then the heavens opened up and the canopy was ripped away, you know, it rained for 40 days and 40 nights. On that 41st day, when the skies cleared, all of a sudden, for the first time in his life, Noah awakes and he climbs the ladder because he sees this bright light flooding through the ark. So he goes to the top and he looks out and he sees this blue sky. And then he sees this enormous light in the sky that almost blinds him. I think Noah was the first man to ever see the sun. On the 41st day, there was blue sky and sunshine.
0: And a rainbow. What was the meaning of the rainbow?
1: God's promise never to do this again. He put the rainbow there as a promise to us that he would never bring a flood to destroy man ever again.
0: And so when we look at a rainbow, we should also think of God's faithfulness.
1: Absolutely. He is faithful, yes. Now you have a planet that only has 8 people on it.
2: Out of 8 people, we're starting the whole world again. Everybody came about again. I mean, isn't that amazing? Just 8 people.
1: Yeah, everybody who is listening to us right now, every one of us came from one of these 3 sons of Noah.
0: Does the ark still exist today?
1: Absolutely. God has placed the ark in what he knew would be a very protected place because he doesn't want it revealed. I think he's going to do that in his own time and in his own way. When you get up there about 14,000 feet on Mount Ararat, it is one of the most treacherous places on the planet Earth. The average winds are about 100 to 150 miles an hour. When you take a helicopter and there's only a very few that can get up there and even get up that high, you have to keep moving. The winds are so high and you can literally see part of the ark, and then by the time you go back around the tip of that mountain and come back, it's covered over with another 200 feet of snow. A lot of people have tried to get up there, including astronaut James Irwin, who lost his life as a result of trying to find the ark up there. He was struck by lightning a couple of times, suffered a tremendous fall. So God has it fully encased and protected.
0: Well, Noah's ark is similar to the Ark of Salvation today. There were those in Noah's day that said, rain? We don't know what that is. Flood? That's never happened before. And they didn't get on board the Ark. And there are those people today that believing in Jesus Christ can save me from an eternity apart from God. They don't understand it and they don't do it. So a lot of times the intellect gets in the way of the faith and it prohibits a lot of people from receiving God's salvation.
1: There was only one door on that Ark. There were not a whole bunch of doors. There was just one. God doesn't need a whole bunch. He didn't need a whole bunch of doors. All he needed was one. That was the way of salvation. Of course, that's true today. There is just one way. Jesus himself, the most trustworthy person that ever lived on the face of the earth, said, I am the way, the truth, and the life. No one comes to the Father but through me. As surely as there was only one ark and only one door on that ark, there is one God and there is one Savior, and he's the only way.
0: Tom Dooley, maybe you could just give us a conclusion in the true story of Noah's ark.
1: Give people a whole new, fresh look at the wonderful, magnificent God who sent his only son to die on a cruel cross that you and I might have fellowship and live with him forever in heaven. We can trust the Lord Jesus Christ for this life and our passage to the next. He is our ark.
0: Why did God save Noah and his family from the most devastating flood in the history of the world?
2: In the Great Hall of Faith, Hebrews chapter 11, verse 7, it says, by faith, Noah built the ark. He was the only one on planet Earth who loved and obeyed God. Noah lived his life as an example to his generation. God told Noah that he was getting ready to destroy the world because of its wickedness, because demon possession was pandemic, and demons were actually cohabiting with women and reproducing. So God told Noah to build an ark.
0: Noah dropped everything and started building the ark. We might have tried to talk God out of it or tell him to get somebody else, like a shipbuilder. But Noah didn't complain, argue, or procrastinate. He started building the ark.
2: True faith doesn't question God, but obeys him. Noah on the ark is a picture of how God rescues the righteous and destroys the wicked. And only 8. There were only 8 people on that ark.
0: That's right. God gave mankind 120 years to repent. Mankind had become largely demon-possessed, as Scripture says. The sons of God who came down to cohabit with the daughters of men were fallen angels or demonic spirits causing fallen mankind to be fallen beyond salvation. Just as the ark was elevated by the rising floodwaters, so God's people will be raptured out of this rebellious world to meet the Lord in the air. And our earthly bodies will be changed to a new body like our risen Lord's body, and we'll be with him forever.
2: If you would like a CD copy of today's program, please ask for number 1867, The Relevance of Noah's Ark. That's number 1867, The Relevance of Noah's Ark. 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That's 928-776-0000. If you would like a part in this, the Lord's ministry, call us. We answer our phones. From Genesis 9, verse 16, whenever the rainbow appears in the clouds, I, the Lord, will see it and remember the everlasting covenant between God and all living creatures of every kind on the earth. For Issues in Education, this has been Bob and Jerry Boyd.
3: It's Crazy Money Day. Hi, I'm Chuck Bentley with My Money Life from Crown. 23-year-old Anthony Ondo is a senior studying sustainable business. He leads his school's apiary program, which enables students to attend hands-on workshops in beekeeping. Ondo is a committed beekeeper. He doesn't consider it work. It's his passion. He manages a 50-hive apiary in western Pennsylvania. Harvesting and selling honey helps him pay for college tuition, and he's made a profit ever since he started. A friend introduced him to the business when asking him to help his grandfather, a beekeeper in his 80s. The friend was moving away and knew the elderly man needed help lifting heavy bee boxes. Ondo was given an old suit with holes in it, and he was stung within the first 10 seconds. Even so, he fell in love with the work. He says that initial fear and excitement connected him with nature. He admires bees and their hive mentality. He believes it correlates with how we can conserve and steward the land we're living in. Ondo says, and I quote, "I like to work, and I think what I'm doing is important. If you do something you love, you never work a day in your life. I feel that way with these bees." Well, we too can find purpose in our work when viewed as service to God. Ordinary responsibilities take on deeper meaning when offered to the Lord. Enjoying work often begins with appreciating it as a gift, an opportunity to serve others, and a way to glorify God through diligence, excellence, and faithfulness. For 5 decades, God has touched countless lives through Crown's outreach. Join the celebration with a gift of gratitude. Just go to crown.org/radio and give a gift of $50 or more to spread the multiplication of faithful stewards.
4: Been a great week here on the Public Square with Dave Zanotti. It's Friday, and Dave, we need to wrap it up with some ideas for parents to encourage kids to read, huh? All of us to read.
5: Yes, encouraging everyone to read. One thing we found out to be across our panel, universal, is that people have figured out bribery is effective. And the idea of paying kids to read, and it doesn't matter whether you're a parent, whether you're an aunt or an uncle or a concerned neighbor, or whether they're your kids or your grandkids, try paying them to read. Paying them to read a book, paying them to read a chapter of the scriptures and talking with you about it. Why not? So pay works. Paid programs work. Reward programs work. The old Pizza Hut thing worked. The candy stores, they give away free candy. It works. Motivation works. And once kids start to fall in love with their own imagination, then you've got some divine power working with you as well.
6: Used to be a quarter for me. I think it's probably gone up a little bit since, huh?
5: Yeah, I got to tell you, nobody pay in my house that didn't go. But anyhow,
6: right.
5: So that's one thing is you can pay them. Another thing is you can challenge them. All right, challenging kids to read is as a reward system, but also as a thought system, and challenging kids in regards to AI, asking them, "How do you know that AI is telling you straight and telling you the truth and showing them examples of how AI works and how it's a predictive software program. It is not sentient. It can't think for you. And if you let it think for you, you're liable to get burned. And that's a way, too, to show them that they need a defense mechanism against their brain being taken over by a false authority as well. So there's a challenge. There's also a reward. In any case, if you love good stories and you share them, that might be the best idea of all.
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7: A bivocational pastor is suing a Louisiana library system, claiming it violated his religious liberties. This is truth itself. Luke Ash has filed a lawsuit against the East Baton Rouge Parish Library System for violating his First Amendment right of religious liberty and for denying him protection against religious discrimination. The library system fired Ash as a library technician last July after he declared that he could not comply with the library's preferred pronoun policy and that he would not use male pronouns when speaking to a biologically female trainee. You can see these stories and more on our website, truthitself.com. 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
8: Welcome to the Dacus Report, hosted by Pacific Justice Institute founder and president Brad Dacus. For 25 years, PJI has counseled, represented, and defended people whose religious freedoms, parental rights, or sanctity of life have been obstructed or violated, all free of charge. We leave no one behind and level the playing field for Americans as they are subjected to the tyranny of the powerful. Now, here's Brad Dacus.
9: Welcome to the Dacus Report. Thank you for tuning in. I'm Brad Dacus, president of the Pacific Justice Institute.
10: On today's show, we've got a lot to talk about, dealing with the latest attempted assassination on former President Donald Trump, also other issues involving faith and family. And to help do that today, I'd like to bring on an attorney who I have so much respect for, who plays a very key role in Pacific Justice Institute, particularly in our Southern California office. And that is attorney Michael Pfeffer. Welcome, Michael, to the show.
11: Thanks, Brad. It's great to be on again.
10: Yeah. Now, before we talk about the attempted assassination, I think it's important for us to address something else that came down this morning, which I'm very excited about. Yeah. And that's dealing with the judge over the Florida case against Donald Trump, dealing with the documents that he had, the confidential documents that he were taken from him, and he was negotiating the return of, and they brought these criminal charges against him. She threw out the case.
11: Yeah, and it really, I have to say that the Florida judge, and her name escapes me for some reason, but she has been a straight shooter, and I appreciate that she's been a straight shooter. She hasn't been predisposed to President Trump. She hasn't been predisposed against President Trump, a former President Trump. She has been a straight shooter, and I think this is the logical conclusion of that case, which has no business being brought in the first place, had no business. Mm-hmm. And as pointed out by Supreme Court Justice Clarence Thomas in a recent decision.
10: Yeah, I found it interesting in the immunity decision from the Supreme Court, which, totally blasted another case that Jack Smith was the special prosecutor is over, and took out two of his four basic cause of actions. But in that decision, Thomas went out of his way to say, you know what, by the way, folks, Jack Smith has no business even being recognized because the Constitution and the Appointment Clause makes it very clear that position, special prosecutor, must be nominated by the president, which would be Biden,
11: exactly,
10: and approved by the majority of the Senate. That didn't happen. Neither of those happened.
11: Exactly.
10: The Constitution is very, very clear on that. Now, you could have a special prosecutor from Congress, but that he's not from Congress.
11: That's right.
10: And he could be someone who is working under the authority and direction and control of the Attorney General, but that's not the case because the Biden administration did not want a direct control over the prosecution of his number one opponent, to be so blatant and obvious.
11: Yes.
10: So where does it leave us? It leaves us with someone who has no constitutional standing and authority. And I heard someone once actually analogize it this way. It's the same as if the attorney general just went out on the street, found an attorney somewhere and says, hey, I just want you to come in and just prosecute this person, and we'll give you, you know, total immunity, total sovereignty and, you know, authority. You won't be under discretion.
11: Yeah.
10: And that's why that clause is there in the Constitution, to ensure that a special prosecutor who is not going to be under the authority and scrutiny of the attorney general, that they not just have this unilateral powers without some checks and balances.
11: That's right.
10: Like nomination by the president and approval by the Senate.
11: Yeah, the special prosecutors were always meant to be a highly and tightly controlled species in the courts. Their purposes have to be set forth, particularly, excuse the mispronunciation, but it has to be done with particularity.
10: And, okay, gotcha.
11: And that's what needs to happen, and that hasn't happened here. This is Merrick Garland's parade that he's been doing with Jack Smith, and he's been getting away with it for a long time. And today, Judge Cannon in Florida said, no, this case dies here and now, and not a moment too soon.
10: Yeah, I agree. And I heard from former Attorney General Barr that of all the cases brought against Trump, this is the one, he says, that actually had some legal merit to it.
11: Yes.
10: You know, should Trump have given over those documents earlier or not? You know, there was negotiation taking place. He said he didn't agree with the case brought against Trump on this case. But of all of them, this is the one that seemingly had the most credibility, even though it was total hypocrisy, because Biden, as vice president, had lots of documents.
11: Yeah.
10: And the only reason he was treated differently was because he was too old and senile, allegedly.
11: Yeah, that's
10: to be prosecuted, which
11: that was a prosecutor's discretion.
10: Yeah, but I did. It was just mind blowing. Here, the same guy who's running to be commander in chief of our armed forces and stay as president was not prosecuted because he was too old and senile.
11: Yeah.
10: And so it was interesting to see how, you know, Barr pointed out that this case that was thrown out was, of all of them, was the most credible, although it wasn't credible.
11: Yeah.
10: And also, what's going to happen is, you know, people say, was it over? Well, here's the deal is, The issue of dealing with Jack Smith is not over, because he's in the J6 case. He's over that one up in the D.C. area. So we're going to see this case move on. And that judge is a leftist, you know, anti-Trumper. Yeah. So she's going to say, oh, no, it's great having you. You have total standing. You know, the Constitution is a living and breathing document. It really doesn't mean what it says and says what it means.
11: Right.
10: So she's going to push it that way. Bottom line, it looks like it's going to go to the Supreme Court when you have a conflict of two different interpretations of the Constitution.
11: Yeah.
10: And this Supreme Court, I think, will rule properly, agreeing with Justice Thomas, that the Constitution actually does mean what it says and says what it means. So anyway, but it's, once again, it's nice to see that done, and I'm happy about that. Now, I want to talk about the miracle that happened.
11: Absolutely.
10: Over the weekend, that is was shocking, and I think incredibly spiritually powerful when we look at the facts. And that was the attempted assassination of President Donald Trump. I remember in the past I've said, you know, look, you know, the dark side has tried to bring Trump down on false, you know, Russian hoax and all kinds of hoaxes, couldn't succeed. Then they tried lawfare, and those are blowing up in their face. And I remember on once saying, my concern is that the next thing the dark side will try is assassination.
11: Yeah.
10: And that's exactly what we saw happen. But this was not just an ordinary assassination attempt. The facts, I believe, show it to be very much with involving the providential hand of God in the intervention.
11: Absolutely. And, you know, for good or for bad, we watched yesterday and the day before a little bit this video that played over and over again. And you cannot watch that video of President Trump turning his head, slightly turning his head, I might add, and then a shot hitting his ear. You cannot argue that the hand of God was not on that.
10: Had he not turned his head, then the bullet would have actually gone into the back part of the brain and killed him.
11: That's right.
10: And where it did hit on the ear, people need to understand that some of the media say, you know, several inches away. No, it was less than an inch from killing him.
11: Yes.
10: And this was shot, you know, I think it was like 150, 200 yards away.
11: Yeah.
10: And the bullet was less than an inch, some centimeters, you know, just really super close to killing him.
11: Yeah.
10: And yet, now, the bullet could have missed. And if that happened, then this is terrible. We would not have the same impact that we have with the bullet actually hitting the ear and causing blood. I think that was much more of a wake-up call for America to understand how degenerate we've become in our politics and usage of dangerous pejoratives and imagery that has been very divided and inherently facilitates these kinds of action. When they say, when the left says, this candidate is going to destroy America.
11: Yeah,
10: exactly. It's going to destroy democracy.
11: Yes.
10: Now, they don't. May not actually believe it.
11: Right.
10: The politicians actually, you know, they've seen him in office for 4 years.
11: Yeah.
10: But what does this 20-year-old over here think?
11: Yeah, exactly.
10: He's saying, I got to save America.
11: Yeah.
10: He's going to destroy America. He's going to destroy democracy.
11: That's right.
10: So, yeah, you know,
11: he's like Hitler.
10: Like he's like Hitler. I better save America. This, and you have people out there that are going to hear it and believe what these leftist scum are saying and act on it. And, you know, and so the culpability, yeah, the kid shouldn't have done this. Yeah, it's tragic. But the culpability comes from those who facilitated it, not arguing policy, not even arguing against personality, but arguing things that are so way out and so dangerous that it that this was, I think, to some degree foreseeable, and they should be held morally and ethically and publicly accountable for the things that they've said in terms of politicians, also The View, people in the media. They need to be morally held accountable, and people need to stop giving them money or stop watching their programs.
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10: Welcome back. 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We have over 260 cases in active litigation right now as I speak. They're growing. We have offices all across the country, coast to coast. So I encourage you to stay up to date and please do so and pray for our work. The spiritual battleground is intense. It's obvious.
11: Yes.
10: And we need your prayer support. So please take the time to go to our website, download that. Also, another easy way to do that is simply to text three letters, PJI. Just text those three letters to the number 71541. It's a 71-year-old man having lunch with a 54-year-old woman, and there's a one-year-old in the high chair. That's how I remember it. 71541. One, text PJI there to that number, 71541. And we'd love to keep you updated with our work, and we greatly appreciate your prayer support. You know, Michael, before we continue on with talking about this next case matter, I think it's just so important to just to remind ourselves and the audience of how, you know, yes, these are legal battles, and God is blessing us with incredible victories. More than 9 out of 10, I talked to our chief counsel, more than 9 out of 10 of our cases turn out favorably for our clients.
11: Yeah.
10: It's incredible.
11: It's amazing.
10: But behind all of this is a spiritual war. And that's why I so appreciate people who become prayer warriors, who get our updates and pray for us and our attorneys on the front lines of these battles.
11: Yeah. Yeah, it's so important. And I know it. You know, whatever I'm doing, especially when there's something major happen, I can feel the prayers because we seek our prayer warriors and tell them what's going on, and they pray. And I sure appreciate that.
10: Yeah, I know you do. I know you do. And I have seen the hand of God in our cases in miraculous ways.
11: Yeah.
10: I know one case was dealing with homeschoolers, and three judges ruled against us.
11: Yeah.
10: And said homeschooling is illegal in California, period, unless you're a credentialed teacher. Illegal.
11: Yeah.
10: We petitioned for them to rehear the case. We did an appeal. We said, will you rehear this case, please? For the first time in my life, three appellate court judges says, you know what? We may have made a mistake. We'll rehear the case. And then they just tore us up, just diced and sliced us in oral argument. The judges did.
11: Yes.
10: Just, it was so obvious that we'd lost. Our chief counsel Kevin Snyder said, we don't have to wait for the decision. We need to start preparing for the appeal to the state Supreme Court. That's
11: right.
10: How certain it was that we lost.
11: Yeah.
10: And homeschoolers up and down the state were praying because they called. I says, absent intervention from God, we've lost.
11: Yeah.
10: And so they prayed and they prayed and they prayed. And those three judges, unbelievably, reversed themselves and said, we were wrong.
11: Yeah, exactly.
10: And those kinds of outcomes. And then the one that went to the Supreme Court to be able to open up the churches after Governor Gavin Newsom so hatefully and, you know, just disrespectfully shut down the churches and the synagogues.
11: Yeah.
10: It was an absolute miracle that they took up the case on rapid fire as an emergency writ. That usually only happens when you have, like, death penalty, you know, situations where the guy, you know, guy or gal is about to have the switch pulled on him. And they take it up, and they go, yeah, denied.
11: Yeah.
10: But they actually took it up, and then they miraculously, in just 3 days, ordered Governor Gavin Newsom, you open those churches and synagogues now. We're not even going to mess around.
11: Yeah.
10: Those are the kinds of acts of God that just blow me away as an attorney when I look at this and think, that isn't just good advocacy and excellent work.
11: Absolutely.
10: It's the hand of God. What say you?
11: I completely agree. And you and I have talked about this a lot of times. Just PJI's existence and what has happened in the last 3 or 4 years, it's nothing short of miraculous. You know, God has provided. True. He has kept things moving. We made some decisions as an organization to take on hard cases, and we took them on. And our organization grew because we could, not in spite of, because we stood in the gap and said, okay, you employees, you have a place to go. You have a place to go with your claims that you got fired for a ridiculous vaccine because you had an objection to that based on your sincerely held religious beliefs. So we've seen it. We've seen God work. And we recognize, I know you do, because, again, we talk about it, and I hear you a lot of times, we recognize God's faithfulness. It's God. It's all about what God wants of us.
10: Yeah.
11: And that's wonderful.
10: It is incredible. People say, Brad, I bet you just have a hard time sleeping at night with all the cases and all the burdens. I go, actually, that doesn't keep me awake.
11: Yeah.
10: Sometimes I have insomnia.
11: Sure, yeah.
10: Especially at my age. I don't even know why I have insomnia. I wake up in the middle of the night like, why can't I get back to sleep, you know?
11: Yeah.
10: But it's never because there's a PJI case on my mind.
11: That's right.
10: You know, maybe there's someone in my church I'm you know, a little concerned about or something, but, you know.
11: Sure.
10: But no, it's just recognizing that God is God, and he is the same yesterday, today, and forever. He still does miracles. He does them in the courts. He does them in the political rallies where there's an assassination attempt. You see the miraculous hand of God that blows away any rationalization or statistical explanation. And to me, it's an encouragement of my faith, and it should be encouragement of also the faith of others.
11: Absolutely.
10: That see what's happening. And those who get our e-newsletter, they get to experience some of what we're talking about, to see the hand of God and it work in so many cases in the courts today. Now, let's talk about a school's exclusion of the Fellowship of Christian Athletes and it's alleged violation of the First Amendment and also the RFRA statute. What happened in this case?
11: Yeah, so we've seen this throughout the country. There's this attack on the Fellowship of Christian Athletes, which is a great organization. There's zero downside to this organization. They're just saying, hey, there's a fellowship of athletes who are believers, and we've seen the Ninth Circuit out here for a long time, one of the worst circuits, but now coming into place because of President Trump's appointments. But we've seen them stand up, and court after court start to stand up for the Fellowship of Christian Athletes. And this happened here in D.C., Washington, D.C., in this case here. And there, the court actually issued a preliminary injunction about discriminating against this organization. And we know how hard it is to get a preliminary injunction.
10: Yeah, so the preliminary injunction is basically the court saying, okay, we haven't heard the whole case on the merits, but I can just see right off out of the get-go here that how this case is likely going to turn out.
11: Yeah.
10: And because I can see that it's likely going to turn out in favor of the Fellowship of Christian Athletes, I'm going to go ahead and issue an order halting this school from keeping this Christian club out. In other words, to say it another way, instead of two double negatives, I'm going to order that they allow this Christian club on campus and be able to conduct their work and their ministry there on campus.
11: Yeah.
10: The court ordered that.
11: Yes, right.
10: Because the court is so convinced that this is the likely outcome, looking at the facts of a case and the law. This is a real encouragement. Now, it's still a possibility that the court, at the end of the day, after case on the merits, may decide, you know what, I've changed my mind. There's some facts I didn't know about or some things I didn't look at closely enough. I'm going to rule in favor of the school. But it's much more likely than not that FCA has won and will win this case. And that's – how's that significant, by the way?
11: Well, the importance here is because remember what's happening here. The underlying issue here is because the Fellowship of Christian Athletes has – the nerve to include in their statement of faith something that's eminently biblical, and that is we don't participate in same-sex marriages and the like. And so here, what's significant here is that we're seeing large circuits, for instance, not the Ninth Circuit. This is a district court case, so maybe the D.C. Court of Appeals will have to weigh in on this. But this is a significant constitutional issue that this organization can have a right to exist and have a statement of faith that people have to ascribe to be involved in the leadership for them.
10: Yeah, and I look at the court's opinion and the district's exclusion of FCA. They saw this as a means of eliminating discrimination. They said this is fatally under-inclusive.
11: Yeah.
10: That's what the court said.
11: That's right.
10: This, what are you talking about? This school excluding FCA, this isn't inclusive. This is under inclusive.
11: Yeah.
10: And yet it's so much hypocrisy that these liberal school districts with liberal principals and superintendents, we're all about inclusion and tolerance. Oh, what, you're a Christian group? Yeah. Oh, we're going to boot you out.
11: That's right.
10: We're going to put you in the back of the bus.
11: That's right.
10: We see that happening. That's what's so important of why these cases are all addressed and addressed firmly. Hats off to that court. I don't know if that judge was appointed by which president. I don't know that. But I here's my bet that if this has to go to the Supreme Court, if for some reason the appellate court rules adversely and it ends up Supreme Court, I'm convinced the Supreme Court will rule in favor of FCA and against this intolerant, bigoted school district. What say you?
11: I agree. And, Brad, this might be a good opportunity to mention, because I alluded to it with the Ninth Circuit after Trump's appointments of correct constitutional affirmation by these justices, it makes a difference who we vote for.
10: Yeah,
11: it just makes a huge difference because there's a marked difference between an originalist. Those are the people that President Trump appointed, and seeing the Constitution as it was intended at its writing, and this whole nonsense about it being a living document that's able to change through the years, there's a marked difference between that. We need more originalists and less you know, constitutional nonsense of being a something that is a living document.
10: Yeah, yeah, exactly. I'm encouraged by this, and it is a reminder though how important our votes are.
11: Yeah, it is,
10: because who we vote for president is the one who nominates judges to fill these federal court openings.
11: That's
10: not
11: right.
10: The state courts; those are separate.
11: Yep.
10: And we've got a lot of problems with state courts in Georgia and some other places, New York. But they do fill the judges' positions on the federal courts.
11: That's right.
10: From the not just the Supreme Court, but also the appellate court, the circuit courts, the district courts, and it impacts our lives.
11: Yeah, absolutely.
10: It really does. These kids in the FCA club, their lives are impacted.
11: Yeah.
10: And not only theirs, but also others in other parts of the country where the courts are going to look at this decision. The stakes are simply too high for such a time as this.
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10: So folks, just remember, it's our God-given freedoms we're talking about. 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
16: I'm Steve O'Dell with Mission Network News. Hope fades for survivors in southern Japan as earthquake rescue efforts shift to recovery. The death toll from Tuesday's twin tremors rose to 34 at airtime and continues to climb. Sweltering summer heat and aftershocks threaten responders and quake survivors. While responders meet physical needs, pastors in A3's Disaster Relief Network tend to spiritual needs. Some survivors told A3 that this week's quake made them relive trauma from a 2016 disaster. Ask the Prince of Peace to comfort earthquake survivors. And the church is multiplying around the world, but 1 in 5 people are still waiting for a Bible in their own language. Unfolding Word empowers indigenous believers to participate through church-centric Bible translation. The process spiritually develops local believers and increases their investment in the translation. Many members of the community hear the gospel for the first time and believe. 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
18: This is the Middle East Report, your connection to truthful reporting on Israel and the Middle East. I'm John Riley. The war against Iran continues. Michelle Bachmann, Dean of Robertson School of Government at Regent University and former United States Congresswoman, join me to talk about this war against this evil regime there in the Middle East.
19: For 47 years, Iran brought the modern rise of terrorism into the world. When I was a little girl growing up, I'd never heard of terrorism. We didn't have it. We'd never experienced really in the United States. And then the Ayatollah came into power in 1979. I'll never forget that day. But our U.S. State Department has designated Iran the number one state to sponsor terrorism. in the world. And it's held that distinction for 47 years. So I believe that God has raised up President Donald Trump and Prime Minister Netanyahu for this moment. I mean, this is not a coincidence. This is something that God ordained. So I believe that God put Prime Minister Netanyahu and President Trump into office for a specific purpose. I think this is the purpose, to take down and cut off the head of the snake, which is Iran. This is a doctrine of demons that has held sway and control over Iran for 47 years. And so they have held the world really hostage. Remember, it started out with 56 hostages for 444 days, American hostages. They were released, but really,